0: NPR's Miles Parks reports the whistleblower's account was made public today by Democratic senators.
1: The Department of Homeland Security has been ramping up its search for voter fraud in recent weeks. That's meant combing state voter rolls the department acquired and checking them against other federal data sources that track citizenship. But the whistleblower report says it's been a rushed process that has not taken state law into account. Investigators are supposed to review dozens of cases per day, and the whistleblower says those investigators were instructed to make false claims on state government websites in order to access data that is only supposed to be accessed by the voter themselves. The report was made public by Senate Minority Leader Chuck Schumer and Senator Alex Padilla of California. Miles Parks, NPR News, Washington.
0: President Trump posted online today that the AI industry already has the only guardrail it needs, what he called a strong and smart, high IQ president. It comes after AI industry leaders said they want to slow down the rapid development of the technology, and after several companies disclosed AI-related security incidents, as NPR's Shannon Bond reports.
2: What Anthropic CEO and others in the industry are saying is that we're at this point where AI is now advancing really fast, so fast that it's hard for safety to keep up. And that is inflaming these fears, one, that humans could lose control, or that AI could be used by bad actors. And we are already seeing these situations where AI is acting in unexpected ways, like the Hugging Face hack. And given the way these AI systems work, right, you can give them a goal, but it can be really hard to predict what they will do to achieve it. So the industry refers to these efforts to what they call align AI models with human values. But there are people inside these very companies who are worried about how possible that really is given the pace of advancement.
0: NPR's Shannon Bond reporting. AI stocks slid worldwide today after that warning from industry leaders. Meanwhile, major U.S. stock indexes fell. The S&P 500 fell nearly 0.5%. This is NPR News. A crucial Saudi oil pipeline that was struck in an attack will mostly be out of service for weeks as the damage is repaired. The East-West pipeline is key to Saudi Arabia's strategy of shifting its oil exports to the Red Sea to avoid the Persian Gulf's Strait of Hormuz, where the Iran war has stifled shipping. Saudi Arabia blamed the attack on drones from Iranian-backed militias in Iraq. The Emmy Awards are tonight, hosted by Law & Order SVU star Mariska Hargitay. NPR's Chloe Veltman has more on the 78th annual celebration of the best TV, including awards for top comedy and drama series.
3: Popular series like Hacks, Abbott Elementary and The Bear are all nominated for the top comedy award alongside newcomers Widow's Bay and Margot's Got Money Troubles. On the drama side, last year's winner The Pitt is facing off against Pluribus, Slow Horses, The Diplomat and more. The Television Academy already gave out some honours earlier this month. Rob Reiner was posthumously awarded his third Emmy for a guest appearance on The Bear.
4: I have consulted for everything from Fortune 500 companies to strip mall laundromats.
3: Hargitay, the event's host, won two awards for her documentary My Mom Jane about her late mother, Hollywood's 1950s star Jane Mansfield. Chloe Veltman, NPR News.
0: The Supreme Court will decide this month whether to hear a lobster fisherman's challenge to a requirement for tracking devices on boats. Maine lobster fisherman Frank Thompson argues it constitutes unreasonable search and seizure. Authorities say the monitoring program is crucial for understanding lobster populations, which are declining in New England. I'm Ryland Barton. This is NPR News from Washington.
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6: 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Enjoy the show. This is an archive edition of Talk of Iowa from IPR News. I'm Charity Nebbe. There are a few Iowans you're likely to learn about in history class or read about in a textbook, and I have two of them with me today. On December 16, 1965, brother and sister, John and Mary Beth Tinker, were among a small group of students in Des Moines who wore black armbands to school to protest the Vietnam War and support a Christmas truce called for by Robert Kennedy. Five students, including the Tinkers, were suspended for their demonstration, and that incident led to Tinker v. Des Moines Independent Community School District, a landmark Supreme Court decision that guaranteed First Amendment rights for public school students. The decision came down on February 24th, 1969. It has been more than 55 years since that decision came down, and the Tinkers have both led full lives. But more than a decade ago, Mary Beth dedicated herself to speaking, advocating, and traveling full-time to share her story and empower others to speak up. And John, who runs a community radio station in Fayette, Missouri, and is president of the John F. Tinker Foundation, has also been involved in a number of Tinker tours. Even though the Tinkers wore those black armbands more than 60 years ago, their experience feels very relevant during a time when debates over free speech have intensified. Mary Beth Tinker, welcome back to Talk of Iowa.
7: Thank you so much, Charity. It's so good to be with you. And hello to all of your listeners.
6: John Tinker, welcome.
8: It's a pleasure to be here, Charity. Thank you very much.
6: And I know that the two of you have shared your story so many times, but I do want to go back to 1965. John, I'll let you begin. In 1965, you were a 10th grader at North High School in Des Moines. What led up to wearing those black armbands to school?
8: Well, a lot of things led up, and it took many years for me, honestly, because our family background was involved. Our parents were social activists and had been involved in the civil rights movement and then later in the anti-war movement. The immediate events were the war in Vietnam heating up in February of 1965, a campaign called Rolling Thunder, where B-52 aircraft would bomb North Vietnam began, and it stimulated the anti-war movement so that by the end of 1965, there was held in November a very large anti-war demonstration in Washington, D.C., and my parents both helped to organize it from the Iowa side, and I asked permission to go on that trip, and had a very stimulating experience there. On the way back on the charter buses that we were traveling in, there was a discussion about what we might do to continue to bring awareness of the war in Vietnam to the general public. And it was suggested, somebody had mentioned that they had heard that armbands were going to be worn, black armbands. And we had worn black armbands before in the civil rights movement. But anyway, the bus thought that was the bus full of people thought that was a great idea. And we took it back to our friends in Des Moines. And in one of the youth groups, actually, it was a Unitarian youth group, Chris Eckhart, who was also one of the plaintiffs in our case, belonged to that youth group. I belonged to the youth group. And we took that idea to the Unitarian youth group and others. And people thought it was a good idea. So there were a dozen or a few more students who were going to wear the armbands with us to, as you mentioned earlier, to protest the dying on both sides, the deaths on both sides of the conflict, and also to encourage for the future, the Christmas truce that Senator Kennedy had proposed. So with that, that was the background, and we decided to wear the armbands. The school principals found out about our plan and prohibited it. They made a rule against the wearing of our armbands. And we wore them anyway, and that really is what set off the Tinker v. Des Moines Supreme Court case, although we had no idea it was going to turn into a Supreme Court case at the time.
6: Well, Mary Beth, I mentioned John was in 10th grade. You were in 8th grade, so you were not at the same school as John. What was this experience like from your perspective to wear that black armband to school?
7: I was at Warren Harding Junior High School in 8th grade, and I guess you could say it was all because of the way that we were brought up. Our father was a Methodist minister, And then later, our whole family got involved with the Quakers, and our father went to work for the American Friends Service Committee, in fact. And so the values that we grew up with were that you should speak up, and you should speak up for peace and for a better way of doing things, and that people should get along with each other. And so my father had gone to Japan actually when in the late 1950s as part of a peace delegation with the church. And so that's the way that we were raised. And so I was very nervous and wasn't so sure that I should wear an armband to school because it was against the rules. Well, it wasn't against the rules until the principals heard about it, because a student, Ross Peterson, who was one of the planners of the whole thing at Roosevelt High School, he had written an article for the school newspaper. And so that's how the principals heard about it. And then they had a hasty meeting to say that black armbands would not be allowed, and if any student wore one, they would be asked to remove it, and if they did not remove it, they would be suspended. But it was, for John and I think it was really a natural outgrowth of the way that we were raised. Other kids had various reasons for wearing the armbands, and there had been 50 kids who were planning to do it, but when the principals made the rule, it dropped down to about 10. And even our little sister, Hope and Paul, they were in elementary school in Des Moines, and they even wore black armbands. And they said, we want peace, too, because, of course, kids do want peace. Our dad wasn't so sure that it was a good idea because he was conservative in many ways. And he said, look, the principals have made this rule, and it's not so easy to be a principal, and I think you shouldn't necessarily just break the rule. But John is so convincing, like so many teenagers. And he said, Dad, this is the way you raised us. And this is our conscience, because our dad had told us that you have to follow your conscience or we could have the Nazis in charge, because he had some friends who had been killed in World War II. So for us, it was really a family thing, and we were so happy to have the support eventually of both of our parents. And it wasn't an individual decision. There was a group that did this, and there was a group of people that were speaking up about the war, adults also, called Iowans for Peace at that time. So we were really part of the group.
6: Now, the two of you, not every student who wore a black armband was suspended. Your younger brother and sister actually were not suspended in elementary school. But the two of you were among a group who were suspended for wearing the black armbands. And in the wake of that, I mean, you could have accepted the suspension and moved on. But in the wake of that, you did make a decision to take this to the courts. And John, what led to that, the decision to contest this?
8: After Mary Beth and Chris got kicked out the first day, there was a meeting. Well, there were two meetings. There was one at Chris Eckhart's house of the high school students. We called the school board and tried to convince the president that we were not planning to be disruptive at all. And he didn't really want to talk to us. But then at that time. So then we had another meeting in the evening with the adults present too, and we called the Iowa Civil Liberties Union lawyer who was a professor at Drake, and he said, we described what had happened, and he said he thought that we did have a First Amendment case, but he said it would be better if we went back to school without the armbands on so that we wouldn't be truant and introduce a complication in our case. So that's what we did. We went back to school without the armbands on. Mary Beth and I wore black to symbolize the same thing that the armband would symbolize. And anyway, that was the beginning.
7: Yes.
6: And Mary Beth, you actually had to talk to the school board to try to convince them to reverse this rule, right?
7: Yes, the American Civil Liberties Union, and we had a wonderful lawyer, Dan Johnston, At first we had Mr. Sawyer, and then it was Dan Johnston who took the case all the way to the Supreme Court, and he was so wonderful. Not only was he a brilliant lawyer, but he was so supportive of us kids. And we needed support by that time because some people were attacking us in various

0: including Chris Singer and Bruce Clark. But some of those students spoke at these meetings with the school board, but they would not change their mind, although some of the school board did vote for us. And it was kind of a close vote. And so because they maintained the rule, then the American Civil Liberties Union took it to court.
1: Well, I want to talk more about what that experience was like, because the two of you, your name was on this case and your family was very much in the public eye. And it was a controversial case. A lot of people were really angry. Obviously, many people were supportive, but it was a difficult, fraught time. I want to talk about more about that in a few minutes, but also, of course, how this decision, Tinker v. Des Moines Independent Community School District, that came down in 1969, has impacted your lives and the nation. With me today, John and Mary Beth Tinker. They were among a small group of students in Des Moines who wore black armbands to school in 1965 to protest the Vietnam War and in support of a Christmas truce called for by Robert Kennedy. We will talk more in just a moment. This is Talk of Iowa from IPR News.
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1: Jane Austen is one of the most famous, beloved, and influential writers of all time. Her novels crackle with romance, social commentary, and witty dialogue. I'm Charity Nebbe on the next Talk of Iowa from IPR News. We revisit our 2025 celebration of the 250th anniversary of Jane Austen's birth with artist Sonia Strathern, best-selling novelist Curtis Sittenfeld, and musicologist Marion Wilson Kimber. 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This is an archive edition of Talk of Iowa from IPR News. I'm Charity Nebbe. With me are John and Mary Beth Tinker. They are two Iowans you probably learned about in history class. You've probably read about them in textbooks. On December 16th, 1965, they were among a small group of students in Des Moines who wore black armbands to school to protest the Vietnam War in support of peace, in support of a Christmas truce called for by Senator Robert Kennedy. Five students, including the Tinkers, were suspended for that demonstration, and that incident led to Tinker v. Des Moines Independent Community School District, a landmark Supreme Court decision that guaranteed First Amendment rights for public school students. That decision came down in 1969. And we've been talking about that protest and all of the events that led up to you getting suspended and then pursuing this in court. Now, during that time, as the case made its way through the courts, of course, this was big news. And the Tinker family name was very public. And you guys were kids. A lot of people were really angry about this. Mary Beth, how did you experience that?
0: Some people did get very angry. The bullying that we got was from adults, I'd say, for sure. In my case, students didn't bully me, but some adults did. They threatened us, and a lady called on the phone and said, "Is this Mary Beth?" And I said, "Yes." And she said, "I'm going to kill you." And others threw...
1: And you were, what, 15 years old?
0: I was 13, and we had been speaking up for peace at Christmas time. And so it was very confusing as a child. Others called and threatened to bomb our house on Christmas Eve. Russ Levine was a radio talk show host who threatened our father at that time from his radio show. But I'm really glad that you mentioned the word controversy, Charity, because it's a case about controversy. And the Supreme Court said that some things we hear about and talk about because of our First Amendment and because of our democracy are going to make us uncomfortable. But we have to be willing to pay that price to be uncomfortable sometimes. Otherwise, we don't have education and we don't have democracy. So Abe Fortas made that very clear when he wrote the decision, and it was a strong decision by 7-2, that controversy must be included in education and in our lives

0: And, you know, unfortunately, now we're seeing a lot of pushback against that. And there's quite a bit of censorship now today, as we know. But it is a case about controversy and about students' rights and teachers' rights as well.
1: And it, the decision that came down in 1969, you know, as I've been saying, it guaranteed First Amendment rights for public school students. And it does guarantee a protection for certain First Amendment rights. But there are some caveats. I mean, John, when you look at this decision, what do you really feel that it does guarantee to students? And I know that there have been recent cases that have possibly curtailed some of these rights. But what do you think that the guarantee really means?
2: Well, it's supposed to guarantee freedom of speech for both students and teachers. It applies more to students than teachers because teachers are under a contract also, and that limits their rights to a degree. It would be nice if the case really did represent, in fact, freedom of speech for students, but it is more narrow than that. It's in the school environment because students are forced to be there, basically, because of legal educational requirements. It is a creature of the state, is the way they talk about that. The public school system is a creature of the state, and therefore, it must correspond to constitutional principles, and freedom of speech is one of them. My view is that the case mostly upholds the principle itself. It illuminates and elevates the principle of freedom of speech and freedom of expression. In various cases, it is speech is still being suppressed, but the principle itself that speech is important to democracy, I think, is made clear by our case, by Abe Fortas. He really rallied all of the arguments in favor of free speech on behalf of democracy in his decision in our case. So I think that's really one of the most important things about it.
1: There is an argument to be made that this decision has been, and this protection has been, weakened recently. One of the cases that is held up as an example is LM versus Town of Middleborough. This was in Massachusetts. It involves a student who was banned from class for wearing a T-shirt that stated, "There are only two genders." The Supreme Court declined to review that case, but his school was allowed to ban him from class for wearing this T-shirt that, you know, obviously shared a strong opinion that he holds. Mary Beth, what is your reaction to that case and how it has been part of our changing climate?
0: I believe the student should have been allowed to wear that shirt, and there should have been discussion in the school among the students about that, and that should have been facilitated by administrators and by teachers. Under Tinker, there were two limits to the free speech of students in schools. One, you cannot substantially disrupt school with your free speech. And that came from Mississippi Freedom Summer, when Black high school students in Mississippi wore buttons to school that said "One Man, One Vote." The case was called Burnside. And so that limit comes directly from that case, Burnside. So you cannot substantially disrupt school. And number two, you cannot impinge on the rights of others under the Tinker ruling. Now, the two genders case from Massachusetts, the principal argued that the shirt was going to be impinging on the rights of students because he had worked at some schools where students had harmed themselves because of being gay. And so that was his reasoning for that. I personally feel that these things should be discussed in schools and that, you know, there should not be censorship, that we should find other ways to talk about things. I was speaking with a group of school board lawyers in Phoenix, Arizona at their national convention a few years ago. And they said, well, these precedents are important in these cases like Tinker versus Des Moines. But the problem is that legislators and school boards, they don't really care. They just want to be elected. So they may pass laws or pass rules in the school board that are against the Constitution, that go against these important Supreme Court cases. And we're seeing that around the country. There are over 25 states now that have passed laws censoring what can be discussed in schools. And in Iowa, things like SF-496, which students have been protesting against, and that challenging that, students have challenged that. There's House File 222, which limits the talk of DEI in universities, and students protested that in Iowa as well. But that's going on around the country, where despite these cases that say that we must have free speech, the basic concept is still being violated. So, I mean, in order to keep our rights, we have to use them. And that's what I tell students.
1: Well, and I think the examples that you've shared are really interesting. And we've had conversations about academic freedom on this program. You know, you're citing laws that limit the teaching of so-called controversial topics, laws that ban books from our classrooms.
0: That's
1: obviously
0: right.
1: That has not been fully implemented in this state, but it was passed by the state legislature. But I brought up the Massachusetts case also because obviously that made it through the courts and was declined to be heard by the Supreme Court, which says quite a lot. But also it seems like an important reminder that curtailing speech, although right now, because of the actions of the Trump administration, a lot of the focus is on how the right is curtailing speech. But threats to free speech can come from any direction in this country. Mary Beth, I think that's an important thing to remember.
0: Yes, it is. We have to respect other people and learn to talk with people who don't agree with us with respect. And our sister Bonnie used to travel the country teaching people how to talk to each other with respect on issues that we don't agree about. And that is a message when I speak with students across the country, that we are going to disagree about things, but instead of censoring, we should learn and practice how to talk about things with each other with respect.
1: I am talking to John and Mary Beth Tinker, who were among a small group of students in Des Moines who wore black armbands to school to protest the Vietnam War in 1965. The result of their suspension was eventually the decision Tinker v. Des Moines Independent Community School District, which guaranteed First Amendment rights for public school students. And we only have a few minutes left. I want to ask each of you, because you did come of age during the Vietnam era, a time when our nation was deeply divided. Now, of course, we're living through another time when our nation is deeply divided, and there have been a lot of threats recently to free speech and the free press in this country. Mary Beth, in reflecting on what you experienced back then in the 60s and early 70s, and what you see and experience now, do you see parallels?
0: There are so many similarities, and there is a risk of us being dragged into yet another foreign war in Venezuela. And I've been talking with so many students who are against that, and adults also. And so, you know, we've been in one war after another. I was thinking back my whole life, because we're the war country. And I really think we need to get to the root of that problem, which is the funding of the war industry and the corruption with our senators and our representatives. Too often they don't represent the people. People do not want war, but there's a lot of money to be made in it. And now I'm so glad to see students speaking up about ICE. And a woman was killed in Minneapolis a few days ago, and students are speaking up about that. Students are speaking up about the environment. Students are speaking up about race and racism, LGBTQ issues, and animal rights. I mean, there are so many things, and I'm very glad to see that students are using their voices and using their rights to make a difference in their lives.
1: You know, there has been a growing protest movement in the last year, and I've heard people, particularly talking about the No Kings protests, saying, you know, I see a lot of silver hair. I'm not necessarily seeing a lot of young people. Do you feel like young people are engaged right now? I mean, Mary Beth, you focus your work on young people, but do you have a message for young people?
0: Yes, I'm with young people all the time and talking with young people. I was with young people yesterday in Congress speaking about preventing yet another war, one with Venezuela this time. Young people, I say to you, know your rights, learn your rights, and use your voices, because I've learned as a nurse working with young people that it's good for your health. It's good for your physical health, your mental health, your social health, all of it. When you take an issue that you care about and you speak up about it, and you can meet people and you can have meaning in that. And it's a way of life. That's what I find. You don't always win, but it's a good way of life.
1: John, I asked Mary Beth about parallels between now and the 1960s, 1970s. You were a couple of years older, and also eligible for the draft. So you probably felt that in some ways even more viscerally than Mary Beth did. But do you have any parallels you want to talk about?
2: The main parallel that I'm noticing, I've been protesting the genocide in Gaza for the past 2 years and several months, and it's the bloodiness of the world that we're living in is just astonishing to me, that we don't have whatever it would take to figure that out and just quit with it. Instead, right now, Trump wants to half again, 150% of the current defense budget, which is already a record high, and the cheapness with which we're treating human life is astonishing to me. And it's been hard for me to believe that the general public can accept it. And I really want to encourage the general public to not accept it. And the students either. Also, the protests against the genocide have had a number of students in Columbia, Missouri, at the University of Missouri, where I've been attending the protests. But anyway, I definitely want to encourage the youth and everyone to pay attention to what's going on, think about the kind of world we want, and try to figure out ways to lead us in that direction.
0: I'm glad you mentioned that, John, because when I think about children's rights, and this is how I've come to see our case in the context of children's rights, children and young people, teenagers speaking up for themselves, we also have to think about international youth. And I've been speaking up a lot about Palestine also because of the genocide there and the unfairness that is taking place there. There's just the horrors. I was just watching something about a movie made about Hind Rajab, a six-year-old who was killed in Gaza. And I encourage people to speak up, not only about the kids in your community and kids, speak up about yourselves and your communities, but also think about children and teenagers around the world and right now in Gaza and the West Bank. Thank you.
1: You spend so much time with young people, Mary Beth, and last time I talked to you was in 2019. And you sounded so energized and so hopeful by the young people that you spend time with. This is a fraught time. Are you feeling hopeful?
0: I feel discouraged because I meet so many kids who do not have what they need, and I see what's going on around the world and the threats of war. But I do feel hopeful because things change, and I've seen when you know history and you learn history, you can see how things change. We were suspended when we were kids, and now look, all these years later, we're encouraging other young people to speak up and have a voice. And we won our case. And so I am hopeful because young people do prevail sometimes, and their allies prevail also. So here's to all of the teachers and administrators and parents out there who want your young people to have a say, and to you, Charity, for bringing this case and this issue to light. Thank you.
1: Mary Beth and John, thank you both so much for talking with me today.
2: Thank you, Charity. It's our pleasure.
1: Mary Beth and John Tinker, they are brother and sister. December 16th, 1965, they were among a small group of students in Des Moines who wore black armbands to school to protest the Vietnam War, to protest for peace. They were suspended. They took their case to court. And the result, a few years later, is a landmark Supreme Court decision that guaranteed First Amendment rights for public school students. It's called Tinker v. Des Moines Independent Community School District. You can find out more about other remarkable Iowans by going to ipr.org/Iowa Famous. This is Talk

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5: This is an archive edition of Talk of Iowa from IPR News. I'm Charity Nebbe. Donna Mullinger grew up in Denison, Iowa. After high school, she moved to Los Angeles for college and was discovered by Hollywood. MGM changed her name to Donna Reed, and she became a movie star. She starred in 40 films and won an Oscar for Best Supporting Actress in the World War II drama From Here to Eternity. She had her own sitcom on ABC from 1958 to 1966. Here she is playing Donna Stone, wife of a pediatrician and mother of two, on The Donna Reed Show.
6: Men don't say I'm just a salesman or I'm just a scientist, and you don't say you're just a doctor.
7: Darling, housewife is a word like mother or moon or anti-disestablishmentarianism.
6: Well, mother is a wonderful word, and there's only one moon, and it's for anti-disestab...
7: Honey, why take exception to a word? You are a housewife.
6: Yeah, but not the way he used it. Laughing boy makes us sound like a faceless glob.
7: Book. Pencil. Chair. Housewife.
6: Housewife is like a chair.
7: Are you saying that you object to keeping house?
6: Darling, somehow I had a feeling you wouldn't understand.
7: Come to me with your problems anytime.
6: Alex, it isn't that I object to doing housework. I just don't want to be known as just a housewife.
5: Donna Reed is best remembered these days for her role in Frank Capra's 1948 film, It's a Wonderful Life. Every year during the Christmas season, people revisit this heartwarming story featuring Jimmy Stewart as George Bailey and Donna Reed as his wife, Mary. Here's a clip from early in their courtship.
8: Okay, then I'll throw a rock at the old Granville house.
9: Oh, no, don't. I love that old house.
8: No, you see, you make a wish and then try and break some glass in. You got to be a pretty good shot nowadays, too.
9: Oh, no, what? George, don't. It's full of romance, that old place. I'd like to live in it.
8: In that place?
9: Mm-hmm.
8: I wouldn't live in as a ghost. Now, watch. It's right in the second floor there, see?
9: What'd you wish, George?
8: Well, not just one wish, a whole hatful. Mary, I know what I'm going to do tomorrow and the next day and next year and the year after that. I'm shaking the dust of this crummy little town off my feet and I'm going to see the world. Well, you going to throw a rock? Hey, that's pretty good. What'd you wish, Mary?
9: Buffalo gals, can't you come out tonight? Can't you come out tonight?
5: That's just a moment from It's a Wonderful Life. And Donna Reed is remembered as more than a movie star. She is also a mogul. She had her own production company and a mother. The Donna Reed Foundation, based in her hometown of Denison, keeps her legacy alive. And with me to remember her mother is Donna Reed's youngest child, the youngest of four, Mary Owen. She's also a board member and treasurer of the Donna Reed Foundation, and she lives in Iowa City. Mary, welcome.
10: Oh, pleasure to be here. Thank you.
5: It is wonderful to have you here. And you, of course, watched your mother's career from a child's perspective. You, as the youngest, you were growing up while she was doing the Donna Reed Show. What did you understand about your mom's career when you were little?
10: Well, that's a great question, because when I was little, I just thought that's her job. I had no perspective that she was a big movie star, and especially once, you know, she hit the small screen, she became even more famous. But to me, that was just her job, and we would get together every Thursday night as a family and watch the show together, which was difficult because she always find things that were wrong. But yeah, it wasn't until I saw It's a Wonderful Life when I was in college on the big screen that I understood, you know, her role as a film star, an actress, and, you know, the whole thing.
11: Right, really, an icon.
10: Yeah.
11: Oh, my gosh. What was it like when you had that sort of epiphany?
10: Well, yeah, it was strange because also, you know, she's only 26 in the movie, so I'd never seen her that young.
11: Yeah.
10: And
11: so beautiful.
10: So, and luminous, and that blew me away. And then I just was like, wow, okay, so this is a big deal. And I tried to sort of talk to her about it a little bit, but she really tried to just kind of keep things on the mom level at home and was very humble and didn't, you know, see herself as a big star, really.
11: I have read a lot of descriptions of your mother that describe her as shy, which doesn't really jive with how we think about celebrity. What was she like?
10: She was, I would use the word demure. I think she was shy in high school, and she had a science teacher at Tompkins who went on to work on the nuclear bomb. But he was a very popular teacher, and he encouraged her to take acting when other, you know, and I think an acting teacher said, you're too shy, you would never make it. So he had a huge effect on her life. And I never experienced her as shy, just demure. She never got mad, but when she did, wow. And not towards us kids. This would be in a business situation. Yeah.
11: So tell me a little bit about her ambitions. I mean, growing up in Denison, Iowa, it's hard to be farther away from Hollywood.
10: Yeah, right. Well, I just recently learned that the newspaper in Des Moines back in the day ran a piece where rural kids could write in and talk about the animals they had on their farm. And I really just found out a year ago that she wrote in as like a 12, 13-year-old describing in great detail all the animals and their names. So that already shows a kind of fortitude, right, as a youngster.
11: And a desire to communicate more broadly.
10: Yeah. Yeah, exactly. And just kind of be out there. It really, you know, she wanted an education. And once she had graduated from Denison High, there were no colleges nearby. And she had an aunt who had moved to L.A., Aunt Mildred, on my grandpa's side. And she invited her to move out with and live with her and work with her, and went to Los Angeles City College, which at the time, if it wasn't free, it had to have been very inexpensive. And they had a good acting program, which you had to go through to probably she was more interested in radio at that time.
11: Okay.
10: Yeah.
11: But how did she get discovered?
10: Well, the last year she was a student, they started their beauty contest and she was voted. I mean, it wasn't even something she entered. I can't even imagine her doing that, right? But she was voted the most beautiful, you know, the campus queen, and that got her on the float in the parade, the Rose Parade, and the she was featured in the Los Angeles Times. And after that, you know, people started agents and modeling agents and all kinds of people. So, but she was like, I have to finish school in case the acting thing doesn't work out.
11: Wow.
10: Yeah.
11: So the studio system was so different back then when the studio connected with an actor or an actress, then they put them in all of these different vehicles. Yeah. How did she talk about that time?
10: Well, you know, she didn't talk about her film career too much with me since I was the youngest and she really tried to be a mom at home. And then, of course, the TV show started.
11: Yeah.
10: But I like to think that when Frank Capra wanted her for Mary Bailey, he was so different than the sort of formula that was going on at MGM. Not to dismiss, you know, that MGM wasn't making incredible movies.
11: No, but a lot of those movies are very similar and somewhat forgettable. It's a Wonderful Life, obviously, is not a forgettable film.
10: Yeah. And also, people don't remember that Capra had come back from making the Why We Fight series and being as involved as he could be in World War II and started his own production company. So It's a Wonderful Life is actually an independent film.
11: Oh, interesting.
10: Yes.
11: Interesting.
10: So already we're getting a different perspective. And so I think it was an incredibly different experience for her. She said it was the hardest work she'd ever done on a film, but so rewarding. And she also thought she'd never work again after that because it would just change. So I also think like maybe she got the idea to start her own production company with my dad from that experience.
11: The scene that we heard a little bit of audio from earlier, where Jimmy Stewart's character and your mother's character were throwing rocks at this beautiful old mansion that's in decay. You have a funny story from your mother about that because they brought in a stunt double to throw her rock.
10: Yeah, they figured she probably could not. And she was good at softball. She had a strong throwing arm, and so she got it on the first. The first throw,
11: did she have to make a stand and say, no, I'm going to throw my own rock?
10: Hopefully not. But actually, if you come see it in the movie theater, you can see the trajectory of the rock. It's not like a special effect or anything.
11: So she also, as I mentioned, won the Best Supporting Actress for a role in another just incredibly iconic film, another one of those films that endures from here to eternity. And that's a World War II drama. That time of our history was also something that, as a star, she was really connected to the men who were serving all over the world. Tell me about that.
10: Yeah, it wasn't until 2003 that we discovered this trunk in the garage in her home in Beverly Hills that was going up for sale after her husband had died. And in it were all these letters. You know, Grandma, my mother was the oldest and the first to leave Denison, and Grandma must have written her every day. Yeah, and she, and you know, four of the five kids left Iowa. And Grandma always thought, you know, she had done something wrong, which of course was not the truth at all. She was incredible. Both my grandparents were amazing people. Anyway, so in and among these shoeboxes full of letters were like 300 letters from World War II soldiers, which, you know, she had never talked about. But I think after the war was over, because everyone participated in the war effort, once it was over, I think people just really didn't want to talk about it, you know, because
11: but she was part of that pinup culture where soldiers would have pictures of her in their lockers or next to their bunks.
10: Yeah, like a talisman, you know, representing the home front for sure. Right. So it was great to discover those, read them, and to realize what an important part she played in the war effort, and the fact that she saved them, I think, is incredible.
11: Yeah, that says something about what she felt.
10: Yeah.
11: She also had a pen pal for almost her entire life.
10: In those days, people had pen pals. Violet Lindsay and my mother started corresponding when they were 13 and continued until my mother passed away. So, and Violet showed up about 20 years ago and donated all the letters to the foundation.
11: Oh, wow.
10: And she just died a few years ago. And I got to meet her. She's great. And all these letters, especially in the beginning, because Violet lived in Pittsburgh. And my mother, once she made it and was in Hollywood and was starting to make money and do, you know, PR things, especially during the time of the TV show, she'd always say, oh, and I'm going to be in New York and I'm going to stop in Pittsburgh and meet a gal I've never met. And they never met.
11: Wow.
10: Yeah.
11: That's such a shame. But you have these letters that span decades.
10: Yeah, there are these great drawings my mother did of the farm, like overhead, and a lot of fashion and clothing and things. And she was so bright, you know, the books she was reading and discussing. Yeah, they're fantastic.
11: So your mom and dad started their own production company. And for a woman to be the head of a production company, that feels very ahead of her time.
10: Yeah.
11: Can you tell me how she thought about that work?
10: Well, I think, you know, my dad really was the principal architect, and she took speaking to American families very seriously. So she wanted to make sure the dialogue was as realistic as possible. She was involved in the hiring and firing. But, you know, I mean, Ida Lupino directed a few episodes. They hired a blacklisted couple in a kind of don't ask, don't tell way because of unions. And their episodes are a little different. They're great. My father actually offered the husband an executive producer position, but I think he was too afraid to take it. But yeah, she was, and also she was like simultaneously Shelley and Paul's mother figure, boss, you know, it was just a lot of responsibility.
11: They played the kids on the show.
10: Yeah.
11: Although they weren't really kids by the end of the show at all.
10: True.
11: Her, you know, it was the Donna Reed show. So she was the name that brought people to that show. She was playing a housewife and a mother, the wife of a pediatrician. But even in the little bit that we just heard from the show, it's clear that she had her own voice.
10: Yeah.
11: How do you think about that role that she played? By putting it in perspective with what was going on in America in 1958 to 1966.
10: Well, I mean, I think she, you know, if you really watch the show, you realize how well made it is and how well written it is, and that there's plenty of humor and storylines for adults. It's not really just a sitcom for kids. Or, you know, she's a strong woman. And even though, I don't know. I think in those days, of course, they were very limited by the sponsorship. And so a lot of times you had to kind of wiggle around things or else the sponsor would say no. Like, for example, they wanted to have a black kid, a friend of Jeff's, and the sponsor said absolutely not. Yeah. But she did some things. I mean, later on, there's an episode where one of Jeff's friends steals the prescription pad from Alex, the doctor, and writes his own script for drugs. And I don't know. I actually still watch the show and really enjoy it.
11: How do you want Iowans and just others? Obviously, your mom wasn't just Iowa famous. She was famous worldwide. How do you want people to remember her?
10: Well, I mean, she had a lot of integrity. She really gave back after the show. She, you know, fought against trying to end the war in Vietnam. She had a whole humanitarian side. And she, you know, she had a kind of level of greatness that I think is harder to find now. And I think she's really interesting to learn about and to find out more about.
11: The fact that she was in It's a Wonderful Life, it seems like almost as close to immortality as you can get, yeah. Because that is such an important part of people's Christmas holiday.
10: It is.
11: It's an emotional connection. It's a family tradition. And seeing it, you know, every year, it's just really a deep film. It's not just a throwaway Christmas fun film. What do you feel about the fact that people, even if they don't know her name, they spend part of their holiday every year with your mom?
10: Yeah, I mean, I don't even know what to compare it to, because there's no movie that's 75, 80 years old that people still watch with such passion and intensity and love. And now, when I introduce it in New York, my audience is mostly kids in their 20s and 30s, and they grew up watching it with their family. Everyone has a story. I like to talk to people after the movie because, you know, we're all crying.
11: Yeah.
10: And they have some kind of really intense connection to the movie, and I do love that.
11: Yeah, and Mary Bailey is the true hero of that film.
10: Yeah.
11: Mary Owen, thank you so much for talking with me.
10: Thank you. Thank you.
11: Mary Owen is a board member and treasurer of the Donna Reed Foundation in Denison, Iowa. She is also Donna Reed's youngest child. Donna Reed was a movie star, a TV star, and ran her own production company. She's best remembered for her role in It's a Wonderful Life. To find all of our Iowa Famous interviews, you can go to ipr.org/Iowa Famous. I'm Charity Nebbe. 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
2: More than 7 million Americans are living with Alzheimer's disease. This hour, Alzheimer's from the inside. It's River to River from IPR News. I'm Ben Kiefer. Today, my recent conversation with an Iowa couple, Folker Thomas and Edie Pierce Thomas. Folker is a former family therapist who spent his career helping others. Now he's navigating his own cognitive changes. Edie has become his primary caregiver. I asked them about their journey through diagnosis and daily life. It's a personal story that they're sharing to help raise awareness and to reduce the stigma that still surrounds Alzheimer's. That's all coming up. First, this news.
3: Live from NPR News in Washington, I'm Ryland Barton. The Supreme Court has rejected President Trump's restrictions on mail-in voting for now. The decision allows states to continue sending ballots under existing processes used by nearly one-third of voters. Election officials said there wasn't enough time to implement the changes, and opponents said Trump lacked constitutional authority to set election rules. The Justice Department argues that postal rules are controlled by the federal government. The Environmental Protection Agency announced today that it will no longer cap greenhouse gas emissions from coal and natural gas plants. Houston Public Media's Natalie Weber tells us the change is a major rollback of Biden-era rules.
4: The Biden administration sought to limit climate change-inducing emissions from power plants. At the time, the EPA said this sector accounted for the second highest amount of greenhouse gas emissions in the U.S. EPA Administrator Lee Zeldin lauded the rollbacks at a press conference in Houston, saying the Biden administration overstepped its authority.
5: Today's announcement isn't just about restoring the American economy. It's also about restoring the rule of law.
4: Several environmental organizations have criticized the EPA's move, saying it will negatively impact the climate and public health. For NPR News, I'm Natalie Weber in Houston.
3: Kentucky Republican Senator Mitch McConnell returned to the Senate today. The 84-year-old former Republican leader has not been to the Capitol since June 14th when he was hospitalized for a fall in his home. His three-month absence from the Senate generated a flood of criticism and speculation as he remained quiet for weeks about his condition. He eventually disclosed that he had been briefly unconscious and had been treated for pneumonia. In a statement today, McConnell said his recovery has been a long and often frustrating process. The artificial intelligence company OpenAI recently added a new feature on ChatGPT for people in suicidal crisis. It's meant to connect those individuals to human sources of support. The company says it's seen good adoption of the feature, but as NPR's Ritu Chatterjee reports, mental health experts give it a mixed review.
6: The new feature is called Trusted Contact. Adult users of ChatGPT can opt in using the app settings. They can add the name and contact of a loved one who can support them during a mental health crisis. If that person agrees, the bot then saves their contact. Psychologist Jennifer Lockman runs the Suicide Prevention Clinic at the University of Alabama.
7: We know from research that human connection, belonging, is a huge protective factor to help people when they're thinking about suicide.
6: Lockman says the Trusted Contact feature is another opportunity to connect people in crisis to someone they already trust. But she says the bot cannot replicate or replace mental health professionals who are trained to guide people in crisis. Ritu Chatterjee, NPR News.
3: Major U.S. stock indexes fell today. The S&P 500 fell nearly 0.5%. This is NPR News. Some detainees at the now-closed Immigration Detention Center in the Florida Everglades, known as Alligator Alcatraz, spent time in small metal enclosures prison officials called calming areas. That's according to a report from the Department of Homeland Security Inspector General, who says the practice, quote, does not meet standards for human treatment. But advocates had previously reported and criticized the treatment of detainees. It marks the first time a government agency has confirmed the existence of such conditions. One of the most essential water sources in the American Southwest, the Rio Grande, is experiencing one of its driest periods ever. Bryce Dix with member station KUNM reports.
8: In Albuquerque, there is no water in the riverbed, a feat that has only happened three times in almost half a century. Without water, the river's wildlife and vegetation are struggling. Paul Tashin is a conservationist with Audubon Southwest.
9: It's kind of existential, what we're seeing out there. I don't think we're going to see a complete dieback, but we might end up with 30% less trees come next year.
8: The historic dryness is due to a combination of low winter snowpack, persistent drought, and record-breaking heat. In a last-ditch effort to bring some relief, multiple groups came together this month to dump over 650 million gallons of water to rewet the Rio Grande. Within days, it had dried up. For NPR News, I'm Bryce Dix in Albuquerque.
3: Pope Leo XIV celebrated his 71st birthday today, but it was Vatican employees who got a gift. He issued a papal decree repealing 2021 salary cuts that Pope Francis had imposed. Leo said the financial challenges can now be overcome. This is NPR.
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2: 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You're listening to an archive edition of River to River. I'm Ben Kiefer. Today, a conversation about Alzheimer's disease. Not from a clinical distance, but from within the experience itself. And we know it's a conversation that touches millions of American families, perhaps yours as well. Recently, I sat down with husband and wife, Folker Thomas and Edie Pierce Thomas of Iowa City. Folker is a retired professor who spent much of his distinguished career building the couple and family therapy program at the University of Iowa, and before that at Purdue University. Folker was born in Germany, where he grew up. He trained first as a clinical social worker, and in 1982, he came to the United States on a Fulbright grant. He's a past president of the American Family Therapy Academy. But in today's conversation, Folker joins us not primarily as a therapist, but as someone living with Alzheimer's disease. His wife, Edie, sat beside him during our recent conversation, not just as a spouse, but as his primary caregiver, navigating the profound challenges and unexpected moments of grace that come with caring for someone with dementia. And I am so grateful to say they are old friends of mine. They've graciously opened their lives to us today to share the reality of their Alzheimer's journey, the pivotal moments, the losses, the fears, but also the connection and hope that persist. Their hope in sharing this conversation is to break down the stigma that still surrounds this diagnosis and remind us of the human beings, not just patients, at the heart of this growing public health crisis. Folker and Edie, welcome to our studio. Welcome to this program.
11: Thank you.
12: Thank you for having us.
2: Let's talk about the diagnosis. That seems to be a good point to jump in here. Folker, to you, your first symptoms were dramatically noticed in the spring of 2022. And I know it had to do with something that you did around the house a lot or had become a routine. You were making a smoothie. Tell us what happened.
11: Well, doing the smoothie, all of a sudden I forgot in what order and what to do, and that there was a spoon that I had no idea what I was going to do with. And then Edie helped me to finish the smoothie, and I sat down and turned on the TV to CNN, and I didn't know what happened on January 6th. So I asked Edie, and Edie said something about an insurrection, and I had no clue what she was talking about. So, and then she freaked out and called the neurologist, and they said to go to the ER.
12: Yeah, Edie, tell us your from your perspective what happened that day.
13: When he was done with the smoothie, as he said, he turned on CNN, and they were talking about January 6th, and he said, January 6th? Why are they talking about January 6th? What happened then? And I said, the insurrection. And Folker watched news a lot. And so this was a shock when he said that. And he looked at me and he said, where? And then I thought, oh my goodness. So I did call neurology right away, and they said to bring him into the emergency room right away.
12: Mm-hmm. So when Folker says freaked out, that's not an exaggeration of the way you felt.
13: No, that was not an exaggeration.
12: So you go into the ER. What kind of diagnosis happened then?
13: Well, the doctor first said to me, I think he just had a TGA, which is a transient global amnesia. And we were there around 4 hours or so. And during that time, he did clear up and kind of got back to normal, so to speak.
12: While he was in the ER.
13: Right. He convinced the doctor to let him go home, which we did, under the condition that if anything happened, we would come back.
12: Yeah.
13: And that was on a Monday, and on Thursday we were having dinner, and he said, my head doesn't seem right. I think we need to go to the emergency room. And then I was in shock because he seemed to be just fine.
12: Back to normal?
13: It seemed like it to me,
12: mm-hmm.
13: but he wasn't feeling it. And we went back in, and that's when they admitted him and thought that he had a stroke in the cerebellum.
12: Mm-hmm. How did you feel in those days there? Edie says you seemed normal, and then you said, I've got to go to the ER. What was going on?
11: I was confused. I hadn't lost the memory like the first time. I knew what was going on with me, but I couldn't think straight, couldn't think clearly. And I had a pressure, not a headache, but a pressure in my head. And I knew something was wrong.
12: Something unfamiliar.
11: Yes.
12: You.
11: And also that my balance was off.
12: You have trouble walking?
11: Yes. Yeah.
12: And were you dizzy?
11: It wasn't dizziness. And I'd known that before. You know, when my blood pressure gets low, then I get dizzy. So it wasn't that. It was just I started wobbling.
12: Mm-hmm.
11: And then I said, you know, the doctor said on Monday to come back if there's something going on.
12: And was there a different diagnosis or possibilities here, Edie? Yeah.
13: That's when they started talking about the possibility of a stroke. But then the different doctors disagreed, and they kept going back and forth. And that's when they decided to admit him and do some more testing.
12: Mm-hmm. And the result of that testing, you went home after how long?
11: We got there Thursday until Monday or something.
13: Monday or Tuesday, yeah.
11: Yeah.
12: Mm-hmm. Okay, so you're back home and then hoping that this is just an instance that then fades away and you recover from.
13: Right.
11: Yeah.
12: I'd like to fast forward to later that year, 2022. That was May of 2022. And this is a really freak bike accident that you had. Both of you love to ride bikes. You were both riding bikes in Lower City Park in Iowa City. You had a bird strike on you.
13: Yes.
11: Yes. Usually the birds are between the trail and the river. And if they get startled, then they just run into the river. And this time there was a little flock on the right side of the trail, right in front of a parking lot. And I actually thought, why are the these geese there. And as we were approaching, we were right coming up to the flock of geese, there was a big bang from the parking lot. And I looked over, and there was an old truck who apparently the driver had started to and made a lot of noise. And that is the last thing I remember.
12: And then the next thing you remember, waking up in the ER.
11: That was about 2 hours later, yeah.
12: So, Edie, you were right there with him during that. You got him to the ER. Tell us about what were the thoughts there and what was the diagnosis? Head trauma.
13: Head trauma and eight broken ribs, broken pelvis, separated AC joint, and the helmet actually embraced pattern into his head. It was so hard.
12: And didn't the doctor tell you that unless you had had a good MIPS helmet, this would have cost you your life?
11: Yes. And he it was actually more than a MIPS helmet. It had a web in it. And that web that actually then, you know, penetrated my skull somewhat. Mm-hmm. But it didn't break it. And he said if you had a regular one, even a MIPS one, it would have broken.
12: Yeah.
13: The doctor also didn't say that he wouldn't be alive. He said you wouldn't be speaking to me.
12: I see.
13: So you could interpret that in different ways.
12: Yes, that's an important distinction. Let's go forward to how this connects with eventually getting a diagnosis for Alzheimer's, because there's another medical event that happens later on. You have a hip replacement. So sort of in a fast forward mode, tell us how we arrive at the diagnosis of Alzheimer's in 2025.
11: Well, they did pretty much the whole procedures that did after my non-stroke stroke, MRI and CT and all this. I redid that and the neurologist said, oh, this is all the TBI, the TBI from the accident.
12: That those were the symptoms, the memory.
11: Yes.
12: And I remember talking to you at that time, you were saying your active vocabulary had shrunk.
11: Well, yeah, and I couldn't think clearly. Everything had slowed down.
12: Mm-hmm.
11: My whole life, my thinking, my talking. But I was determined to recover from it because I wanted to bike again. And I recovered fairly well, fairly quickly, because I was so determined about that. I was back on the stationary bike after 4 weeks. And I'd in home.
13: From the bike accident.
11: From the bike accident, you know, and you don't need much of your brain for biking. It's mainly with your legs. And so I enjoyed that and felt like I was coming back to life.
12: Yeah.
11: And I was pretty hopeful. And when on a stationary bike, you don't need balance either.
12: But you got out on a real bike outside, too.
11: After that, too, it got better. When I got stronger again, but it took a year to get better. My memory got better, and I had regular checkups at neurology, and I had taken several neuropsych tests, and over the

0: my style.
1: Yep.
0: I'm in good shape. And so they didn't think about it, apparently.
1: Today I'm talking with longtime friends Volker and Edie about their experience with Alzheimer's disease. Volker is a retired professor who spent his career as a family therapist at the University of Iowa. He's been incredibly open about his diagnosis. Edie is his wife and the person who provides his daily care now. It's a personal story they're sharing to help raise awareness and reduce stigma that still surrounds Alzheimer's. Back with more of this conversation in a moment. I'm Ben Kiefer. It's River to River from IPR News.
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1: I'm Ben Kiefer, and today you're listening to an archive edition of our program. Today, a conversation with Volker Thomas, who's been living with Alzheimer's disease, and his wife, Edie Pierce Thomas, his primary caregiver. They're residents of Iowa City, and we're discussing their journey through symptoms, diagnosis, and daily life with his condition. At this point in our conversation, I asked Volker to take us back to the time he actually received his Alzheimer's diagnosis in the spring of 2025 after a traumatic hip replacement.
0: I was, I think, a few days before I needed clearance from neurology for the surgery. And I was in and saw the same resident that I'd seen the year before. And the residents then go and consult with a neurologist, and then they come back together. Mm-hmm. And this happened to be a neurologist who is an expert in Alzheimer's. And he said, I've looked at your history, and it could be that you have Alzheimer's disease and epileptic seizures. And I suggest to you, I offer to you to get tested. You know, they couldn't do the test before I had surgery, but apparently, or the neurology department gave the clearance for the surgery. Mm-hmm. And that was really traumatic because when they put the stem in,
1: They cut your femur.
0: Yeah, the femur was had a spiral fracture in it, so they had to take everything out, cut everything much further down, and put rings around the femur to stabilize it. And so the anesthesia took twice as long, and the whole surgery took twice as long. And the first 2 weeks, I was totally out of it. I became psychotic. Oh, yeah, and paranoid, actually.
1: Were you homebound? You had stayed at home?
0: Yeah, they kept me. It was supposed to be an outpatient surgery, but I couldn't get up. My blood pressure, I collapsed when I had to get up. Mm-hmm. And so I stayed for 4 days, and then when I got home, it got increasingly worse. I couldn't sleep. And then I became so confused that I felt like Edie was going to hurt me.
1: And Edie was going to hurt you?
0: Yes.
1: Something really irrational.
0: Oh, yes. And yeah, psychotic.
1: Yeah, psychotic.
0: I was paranoid. I thought she's after me. And so then I insisted that to call 911, that I wanted to go to the hospital, you know, which she didn't want to do, which confirmed to me that she really wants to hurt me.
1: How distressing, Edie.
4: Yes.
1: Wow.
4: Yeah, it was another shock. I was confused, actually, because I got up and immediately he started talking about being afraid of me.

0: and wanting me to call 911, and like, whoa, where'd this come from?
1: So you had this horrible trauma that lasted 2 weeks of hell, it sounds like. And then came the diagnosis. What was the means of diagnosis? How did they establish you had Alzheimer's?
2: I had a spinal tap test where they can test the fluid, the spinal fluid, for the proteins that actually form the plaques, and it came back positive.
1: Okay. What was that moment like, Edie?
0: Terrible. Yeah. Just terrible. It just, again, I use the word shock, but it felt like kind of, wow, what is going to happen to us now? You know, what is our life going to be like, and what can we do? And we wanted to meet with the neurologist as soon as possible. And, you know, when you call, neurology is extremely busy.
2: Well, it was as soon as possible that we met with him.
0: Yes, we did. But initially they said, you know, 3 or 4 months, but they got us in 2 weeks.
1: Volker, how did you experience that diagnosis?
2: Well, my first reaction was, I'm sentenced to death now. Yeah. Because I know enough about Alzheimer's disease that I knew it's not curable. Yeah. Of course, I had this reaction. So how do I deserve that?
1: Why me?
2: That's right. Why me? But I let that go pretty quickly because I knew that was nonsense.
1: Did your background as a therapist help you at this time? Could it help you?
2: I think so.
1: You used some of the cognitive skills that you were using on others in couples therapy.
2: Oh, yeah. I became my own therapist as much as I could. And it helped me at least to get over the shock. Yeah, and then we started planning immediately because I'm German and German plans for the future.
0: And that's one of the things that we're actually grateful about the early diagnosis, is that we had time while he's still competent to plan and take care of getting things in order.
1: Mm. If you just joined us, Volker Thomas with us, his wife, Edie Pierce Thomas, sharing their personal story of Alzheimer's, a recent diagnosis, to help raise awareness. And also, you know, stories like this reduce the stigma that surround dementia. Edie serves as Volker's primary caregiver. Let's sort of move into the present now, and walk me through, the two of you, what a typical day looks like for you now. What has changed since before the hip surgery, with the traumatic recovery there, the bike accident, and of course the Alzheimer's diagnosis? What has changed and what remains familiar?
0: Well, immediately we made some changes, and this too I'm grateful for, that Volker immediately said, I don't want to bike by myself anymore. I'm not going to drive by myself anymore. I became the primary driver, and he loves to drive. So that was a big change.
1: He loves to drive. He's a German, right?
0: Loves to drive fast. No. So with the early diagnosis, as I said earlier, we were able to do a lot of preparation too. I started feeling like I had to think for two people. And now we kind of joke and say I'm his hard drive.
1: Was it sort of like, I mean, you are a mother, you have adult children, but was it sort of like he had become more of a child, the way you look after a child and make sure they don't get into have any issues? A little bit?
0: There's a little of that. However, you know, that's a struggle because I don't want to take things away from him. You know, he's very competent. But at some point, I may have to say, okay, no more driving or no more whatever. And We're not there, and we hope we won't be there for many years.
1: You can still drive now, Volker.
2: I can drive now.
1: Yeah.
2: Not as much mm-hmm. than I used to, but I can still drive.
1: Yeah. Are there specific things? You say you don't bike alone anymore.
2: Yeah.
1: How hard was it to cede this to your wife, her looking after you in some way that she hadn't done it in your entire marriage? Was it hard to give up some independence at that point?
2: At times I feel like a little child, but at times I feel like when my cognitive functioning is in a good day, I feel like an adult. And
1: so you go back and forth.
2: Oh yeah, I live in,
1: within a day or within minutes. Or
2: within
1: what?
2: Minutes, it can be within seconds even.
1: You flip flop between those.
2: Yes, it goes very fast, and of course that for her is very confusing.
1: Yeah,
0: it's a for me it's like a upward learning curve that will continue to change over the years.
1: Upward learning curve that you're constantly learning and he's constantly changing. And so you have to constantly adapt as a caregiver.
0: Yes. I mean, yes. We have a friend whose husband died of Alzheimer's, and she said he was always one step ahead of her. And she always had to feel like she was catching up. And I can imagine that. I can see that happening.
1: It's been roughly a half year since the diagnosis mm-hmm. in May, as we talk now, in May of 2025. How has the disease evolved since then? You say, are you playing catch up there, Edie? Are you? Have you noticed big changes in just half a year?
0: Initially, we saw lots of changes. Both of us saw them. Like typing or being on the phone or, you know, dialing a number on his phone, and word finding. And he would occasionally come up with German words. Fortunately, I understand enough that I wasn't lost, but, you know, he would switch into German. Or when he was on the phone to Germany, like just recently, he was speaking English, and I said, you need to speak German with this person. So, yes. But it has given us the opportunity and time to prepare. And he's always been our finance guy, and now he's teaching me all the finances so that I can take that over as time goes on.
1: The focus of this conversation is not about our healthcare system, but I did want to include one broad question about it. I think we can safely say both of you worked for the University of Iowa. You're a retired professor, Volker. So I think we can agree you have the best healthcare that this country can offer, mm-hmm. unlike many Americans. So that being said, what was it like to navigate the healthcare system with having an Alzheimer's disease? Were there frustrations? What worked? What was frustrating? In a brief sort of synopsis.
2: Well, to be honest, from the university, in terms of how to live with Alzheimer's disease, we didn't get much help. We got some information. But we have kind of the resources ourselves that we activated, asking people, knowing people who have Alzheimer's, who mm-hmm. are open with us.
1: Support groups, Edie.
0: I attend, I'm attending three. One is through Pathways, and that is a small group, which I appreciate because we're just all caregivers, and we just speak about being caregivers.
1: For dementia patients.
0: For dementia patients, or maybe even other disabilities, but mostly dementia. Mm-hmm. And then I attend one at the Summit of Coralville, which is often more informational, and one at the Featherstone, and that's also informational. But it was at the Featherstone that I first met Tad Holtz from the Alzheimer's Association, and I was able to get a lot of information from the calling Alzheimer's Association, and that's where we found Folker's support group, which is an online Zoom
1: support group. So you have regular Zoom meetings.
2: Yeah, with people who are in the early stage.
1: Yeah.
2: So they're very verbal still. And we just speak about our experiences, what we have in but similar, and that differences. There's so many variations on our people experience.
1: Yeah, so many variations of people with Alzheimer's.
2: Oh, yes.
0: Right. No one today should take our experience as, oh, that's what we can expect, because everyone's different.
1: Mm. And you know this by talking with others.
2: Yes.
1: Who are
0: and
1: going
0: reading.
1: Through and reading. How valuable are those supports? Can you imagine going through this without that support?
0: No.
2: No. And I can only urge people, people who live with Alzheimer's and their caregivers, to seek support from people who go the same. Because we also have both made the experience that we've lost friends. We had decided that I wanted to be open about my Alzheimer's.
1: You lost friends?
2: We lost friends because we were open and shared that with them. And they said, oh, I'm sorry you have that. And that was the last we heard from them.
0: You know, they don't know how to deal with it.
1: A discomfort. This is where the stigma comes.
2: That's where the stigma comes. Yeah. Mm-hmm. You know, and that, you know, people fall silent, and I already fall silent in conversations, especially in groups, when I get totally confused, can't track, and just lose it. And then all I can do is be nice and be silent. But I also have gotten silenced. Mm-hmm. You know, that people didn't want to hear.
1: They told you, I don't want to talk about that? Or they did body language? Or
2: body language, and some
0: and
2: just
0: action.
2: Turned away. Like in informal groups.
1: Mm-hmm. And these are not just acquaintances, these are friends.
2: Yes. That at least I considered friends.
1: That's painful.
2: That was very painful, and made me decide only to share it with people I feel safe with. Mm. And you're my friend, and you have been my friend for many years, and I feel safe with you. And that's why I agreed to do this, because I want to share and have a voice on behalf of the people with Alzheimer's who don't have a voice. And the majority of our brothers and sisters with Alzheimer's don't have a voice. Because most people who don't have it are too afraid and don't have the courage to become curious.
0: We met a couple in one of the support groups at the summit. And he's at about the same stage Folker is, and he was not telling anyone. He wanted to hide it. And then he heard us talk, and they've changed their mind, and they're starting to let people know. And I think that's good. I think people need to know it's out there. And they probably know people with dementia. I won't just say Alzheimer's, but form of dementia. And people are afraid to let people know that they have it.
1: My guests today are Iowa City residents Folker Thomas, who's living with Alzheimer's disease, and his wife, Edie Pierce Thomas, his primary caregiver. We're discussing their journey through his diagnosis and daily life with this condition. When we come back, we'll learn about unexpected moments of beauty and connection they wouldn't have experienced without Folker's condition. Also, any advice they have for others in these circumstances. And we meet Folker's new friend, a penguin named Freddie Knox, who's along on this journey. I'm Ben Kiefer. It's River to River from IPR News.

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5: I'm Ben Kiefer, and today you're listening to an archive edition of River to River. Today, a conversation about Alzheimer's disease, not from a clinical distance, but from within the experience itself. It's a recent conversation with my longtime friends, Volker and Edie, about their experience with Alzheimer's disease. Volker is a retired professor who spent his career working in the field of family therapy, most recently at the University of Iowa. He's been incredibly open about his diagnosis. In fact, you could say he's on a mission, telling his personal story and thereby helping to raise awareness and reduce the stigma that still surrounds Alzheimer's. His wife, Edie, provides his daily care. I want to be a little bit more reflective now as we come toward the end of our conversation here. Certainly sad moments and sorrow, mourning here, anticipatory mourning about what you're experiencing now, that diagnosis, and what is to come. But I wonder, Edie and Volker, have there been any unexpected moments of beauty and connection that you wouldn't have experienced, you think, without this?
6: Yes, I think we've become closer, and we're enjoying each other in a way that we hadn't for a while, I think. And we touch each other a lot more.
5: Senses are become a bigger part of this. Is that because of the disease for you, Volker? That what senses? It's touch, smell, everything?
7: There's some sensors that have gotten worse. My smell and my taste has changed, has diminished considerably. My sense of touch has significantly increased.
5: Increased,
7: especially skin-to-skin touch.
5: Yeah.
7: You know, and we touch much more than we used to. Mm. You know, kind of when the hormones go away when you get old, you know, that all goes away. But now it's not about hormones anymore. Now it's about connection. And one thing I have discovered, and I think people can't see that because it's radio, I brought my friend. His name is Freddie Knox, who is a penguin.
5: Yes, and describe, we're sitting at a table here facing each other, and a penguin, a stuffed penguin, you have him sitting up next to your water glass. Introduce us to Freddie Knox.
7: Well, Freddie Knox, I met in a movie, and it's called Penguin, The Penguin Lessons, and I can only recommend for people to watch that movie. It's a beautiful movie. It's not about Alzheimer's disease. It's about a crampy old man like me rescuing, in Argentina, rescuing a penguin from an oil slick that he had not died in as many of his brothers and sisters. And he cleans him and he attaches to him and teaches him how to speak heart talk.
5: That heart is something. There's a red heart on his white chest, on Freddie Knox's white chest. You put that there because?
7: Edie put it there because he has taught me on when you don't have a mind, and penguins don't have a mind like people, So they think and feel differently, but they speak with their hearts and they communicate with their hearts. And that is what Alzheimer's disease is. You know, that the less mind you have, the less you can think and reflect, the more ability you have, and that's part through the senses, is to communicate, to sense with my heart. Mm-hmm. So whenever I see him, then he reminds me of speaking heart talk.
8: Do you actually talk to him?
7: Oh, I talk to, he talks to me too. Huh? Yes. See, when I touch him, then he speaks to me, and I can feel that in my heart.
8: And what does Freddie Knox tell you?
7: I love you, and I am with you, and I'm connected with you, and I meet the needs that you have much more now, as you can think less and less, and that is to feel the connection and the love and support of somebody else. And he's the only one, actually, who is in my Alzheimer's world with me. All the other people can only come to the gate between my Alzheimer's world that I have discovered, because this glass box is not locked. There is a gate from the hobbits that is magic. Whenever you open your heart in your world, in your non-Alzheimer's world, and you stand before that gate and you open your heart, the door opens. And if you have the courage then to not only have your heart open, but to communicate with me, with my heart, then we actually connect. And then I have the same feeling with that person. And Edie's learning on how to do that, as I have with, naturally, with Freddie Knox.
8: Yeah. Edie, what is your take on Freddie Knox?
6: I mean,
8: it's adorable, but also kind of childlike.
7: Yes, it is.
8: And for an adult, it's, forgive the word, but I'm sure people are thinking this, kind of crazy, Volker.
7: It is. It's wonderfully crazy.
6: Freddie Knox is very sweet, and I think it provides Volker a lot of comfort and very important to him, and I have no problem with it.
7: And by the way, Freddie also helps me to open the door when I'm in my Alzheimer's world, because when I open my heart to him, the mechanism in the door opens, and the door opens up, and then I can come out. Like, I'm out now. Yeah. I'm here with you.
8: Right.
7: And I can speak to people who I feel safe with, like with you. And I can feel it from the listeners too. Somehow there's something coming through the microphone. You know, that there are people who smile like you now. So yeah, he's crazy, but it's a beautiful way to be crazy.
8: I'm not thinking, well, okay, the second part I agree with. But I'm not saying he's crazy. I'm saying he's an amazing man.
7: Well, and he's an amazing penguin. You know, and he's taught me that. Yeah.
8: Volker Thomas and his wife, Edie, with us discussing living with Alzheimer's disease. Volker was diagnosed in the spring of 2025. When you both think about the future, whether that's next month or the next year, your greatest hopes, your deepest fears, who wants to go first there? Volker.
7: Well, I don't know how to put this. Actually, I feel like I don't need hope anymore. I have confidence. I'm living with Alzheimer's, and I'm liberated from needing hope because I can live in the present.
8: That's, you have to explain that, because
7: yes.
8: See, you're liberated
7: from the fear of the future, what the future holds.
8: But you should be fearful for the future.
7: No.
8: But you're not.
7: Why?
8: I guess convince me of what I believe you, but convince me, walk me through the thoughts that you have about why you're not afraid of the future. You're not afraid of what happens with your Alzheimer's. You're not afraid of death.
7: No, not anymore.
8: Explain that.
7: Freddy teaches me, but let me stay away from Freddy and use my mind now to explain it. Living in this other world, in this world of Alzheimer's disease, you know, has taught me that it means to live in the present. And at the very end, all you can do is live in the present, which means you're not full of sorrow and regret about the past. You're not afraid of the future because they don't exist anymore. Yeah. They're forgotten.
8: So it's been a gift in a way.
7: Yes. Oh, I am so grateful of Alzheimer's disease. And that is kind of weird too, isn't it?
8: That is.
7: Alzheimer's, that's the liberation of Alzheimer's disease that's provided to me. I don't have to worry anymore.
8: Edie, can you follow that?
6: Well, you asked about fears.
8: Yes, yours.
6: Yes. And one of my greatest fears is that as his disease progresses, I won't be able to take care of him. And at some point, I may have to make the decision to put him into a memory care unit. And while we've looked at them and we're okay with them, that's not what I want.
8: Yeah. So you have discussed end of life.
6: Oh, absolutely.
7: And you know what? Freddie is going to go with me.
8: Go with you how?
7: Home. I want to be cremated. And when I'm in the casket, Freddie is going to be right here on my chest. And then he goes home to his ancestors that he needs. And I'm going to go home to my ancestors and wait for Edie. And for the kids, and for the grandkids, and for my friends. And that's very comforting to me. And these are tears of joy that I'm crying. I'm not, this is not mourning. I don't have to mourn anymore. I'm fine. My mourning is over. And that frees me. And that's why I can be so crazy. And I'm not afraid of it anymore. At least for people who I had seen. I feel safe with, and what I hope that being an advocate for people like me, that there are more and more people who have the courage, because it takes a little courage to accept this kind of wonderful craziness and have imagination, you know, and not think, oh, these are crazy people, or these are people who can't think anymore, and just leave them alone. We're not.
6: Yes, there's a common theme or thread about people with Alzheimer's are already gone, and that is not what we're accepting at all.
8: That's what you have to fight against.
7: Yes.
6: Oh, absolutely.
7: Because what it really means that you, people in your world, you're gone. You're gone from us because you don't have the courage to find a way to connect with us because we are still there. We're not gone.
8: So if a family member or a friend tells you of an Alzheimer's diagnosis, reach out.
7: Yes.
8: Ask what they need from you. Do not pull back.
7: And what I'm doing about that now with people who live with Alzheimer's, I go into a memory care unit in one of the senior living communities and volunteer and talk with them and spend time with them because I know how to connect with them because I'm one of them. I live in their world too. You know, they're much further into the world than I am because I still have the gate. Their gates are closed already. They can't come out anymore.
8: Very briefly, we don't have much time. What would you want someone to know that you have learned, Volker, if someone's listening who's recently diagnosed with Alzheimer's, what are the message or couple of messages you would have for them?
7: Seek support. Find people who connect with you, who love you and have the courage. And don't give up. Don't let anybody take away your voice and silence you. Be silent when you need to be silent. Then you're in your world. But have the courage to go out into the world, in their world, in your world, of people without Alzheimer's, and be with them. You will find people who connect with you. There are many people who don't because they're too afraid that it could happen to them as well.
8: And Edie, as a caregiver, Volker's caregiver, what do you say to other caregivers, perhaps who have been thrown into this situation that you were thrown into not too long ago? What's your message for them?
6: To get prepared, to find support, find a therapist if that's what you need, or a support group where you can share your sorrows and your fears and your information as well. And and be with the person. Be prepared.
7: Be with the person. Caregiving is not just doing, it's being. That's connecting. That's loving. And that's a challenge, I think, for caregivers. Because they feel so much pressure to do and to do and to do. I'm sorry.
8: Well, Volker and Edie, you've shown so much courage here speaking today. And I look at both of you who have known for probably 20 years, and I'm just amazed at a new side of you that you yourselves have discovered, but I've discovered in you too. I'm so appreciative of our friendship and for this conversation. Thank you.
7: And thank you for your courage.
6: Thank you for having us.
8: A conversation with my longtime friends, Volker Thomas and Edie Pierce Thomas. It was recorded on November 11th, 2025. Hey, we always like to get feedback on this or any of our programs, of course. Perhaps this particular conversation had some special meaning for you. 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Today's program was produced by Caitlin Troutman. Catherine Perkins is our executive producer. I'm Ben Kiefer. Thanks for spending the hour with us.

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2: I've never seen an attempt to politicize our military like the one being conducted by Pete Hegseth.
3: Frank Kendall is former Secretary of the Air Force. He believes Defense Secretary Pete Hegseth's attempts to politicize the Pentagon are also harming the very structure of the military. Take, for example, the fact that Hegseth has either blocked promotions or outright fired an astonishing 10% of the military's highest-ranking officers.
2: He's fired 25, roughly, senior officers. He's pulling people off of promotion lists. And that effect is rippling all the way down through the ranks. It's causing people to be afraid. And in many cases, I think he's not getting good advice because people are afraid to tell him things that he doesn't want to hear. Long-term, serious damage is being done to our military.
3: What does it mean to lose experienced military leadership? Are these just the concerns of career brass in need of a shakeup? Or is longer-term damage really being done? I'm Meghna Chakrabarty. Today on Point, a conversation with former Air Force Secretary Frank Kendall. Stay with us.
4: Live from NPR News in Washington, I'm Ryland Barton. Former Senate Republican leader Mitch McConnell returned to the Capitol today after a three-month absence from a serious fall. In a statement today, McConnell said his recovery has been a long and often frustrating process. NPR's Claudia Grisales reports.
5: The 84-year-old returned to the Senate in a wheelchair with a staff by his side.
6: I'm glad to see you. Time to get back to work.
5: McConnell cast his first vote since his hospitalization in June and subsequent treatment. His vote was needed to vote a judicial nomination forward along a Republican party line. The Kentucky GOP senator said in a statement he is not yet 100%, but plans to continue physical therapy and return when his conference needs him for the, quote, tough votes. He also said his recovery has been long and frustrating, and the lingering effects of childhood polio have not made it any easier. McConnell has the remainder of this year left to finish his final term in Congress. Claudia Grisales, NPR News.
4: The Trump administration has touted its deals with pharmaceutical companies as among the key wins of the president's second term. But one of the promises within those deals, to cut drug prices in Medicaid, has been slow to materialize. NPR's Sydney Lupkin has more.
7: Last fall, the president said companies that signed his most favored nation drug price deals would offer all of their drugs at a discount to Medicaid. But of the more than a dozen companies NPR reached out to, none would say how many they were offering at a lower price for the program. The actual text of the agreements hasn't been made public, but Medicaid can't just lower prices across the board. State Medicaid programs have until September 30th to finalize their participation agreements in what's called the Generous Model. It's a pilot program that states and drug companies opt into for most favored nation's prices on Medicaid drugs. The deadlines have been pushed back, but the agency overseeing the pilot says there's robust interest. Sydney Lupkin, NPR News.
4: For the past 10 months, NASA has been moving engineers out of their labs at the Goddard Space Flight Center in Maryland. NPR's Kiara Eisner spoke with NASA employees who say that's been hurting the center's work.
8: Seven current and former scientists who worked at Goddard told NPR that moving scientists out of their labs has been stalling work on some of NASA's space missions.
9: Not all the labs were ready for us just to move into, and that then delays that entire project.
8: One engineer said they couldn't do their work last month on a spacecraft being made to explore Venus because they didn't have room to lay out their materials. Another said they weren't able to test that a satellite could communicate with Earth before it launched this summer. That engineer said NASA's management carted off their equipment during a move. NPR tracked down some of the lost gear and found some of it was thrown away, auctioned, and even donated to a university. Kiara Eisner, NPR News.
4: Major U.S. stock indexes fell today. The S&P 500 fell near 0.5%. This is NPR. Congressional Republicans say President Trump has agreed to new ethics provisions to help get a sweeping cryptocurrency bill across the finish line. Trump would be required to either divest or place in a blind trust any significant financial interest in an entity that issues cryptocurrencies. The president earned more than $1 billion from cryptocurrency ventures in 2025. In Texas, landowners along the U.S.-Mexico border are uniting to sue the Trump administration over its plans to seize private property for border wall construction. From Marfa Public Radio, Mary Cantrell has more.
6: The lawsuit takes aim at the Department of Homeland Security's determination that the Big Bend region is an area of high illegal entry when it only saw 1.5% of the total border apprehensions over the past 5 years. DHS's determination allowed the government to bypass dozens of federal laws and expedite border barrier construction in the region, which is known for its pristine desert landscape. Landowner David Keller is a plaintiff in the lawsuit.
10: We have brought this extraordinary challenge because, for us, the Big Bend is not an empty place on a map. It is our home.
6: The court has 60 days to respond to the lawsuit, which seeks a pause on border wall construction. For NPR News, I'm Mary Cantrell.
4: Leaders of Wales, Scotland, and Northern Ireland have signed a pact that threatens to break up the United Kingdom. They told Prime Minister Andy Burnham to prepare for constitutional change and that they want to align with the EU. It comes after President Trump expressed support for a reunified Ireland. Burnham's spokesperson dismissed the threat, emphasizing unity and shared values. This is NPR.
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14: This is On Point. I'm Meghna Chakrabarty. Defense Secretary Pete Hegseth is actively purging top military officers and civilian leaders. So far, he's either blocked promotions or fired roughly 10% of the military's top-ranking officers. Joint Chiefs of Staff Chair General C.Q. Brown Jr., Chief of Naval Operations Admiral Lisa Franchetti, Army Chief of Staff General Randy George, just to name a few. And of the blocked promotions, many were for women or people of color. Now, that the defense secretary wanted to conduct such a purge isn't a surprise. He said as much on November 7th, 2024, on the Sean Ryan podcast, a few days before President Trump announced Hegseth as his pick for defense secretary. In the podcast interview, Hegseth said the military had veered off course, but he already had a solution in mind.
15: Well, first of all, you got to fire. You know, you got to fire the chairman of the Joint Chiefs and you got to fire this. I mean, obviously you're going to bring in a new secretary of defense, but any general that was involved, general, admiral, whatever that was involved in any of the DEI woke has got to go. Either you're in for war fighting that, and that's it. And that's the only litmus test we care about.
14: And then on September 30th, 2025, Hegseth summoned generals and admirals from their posts around the world to the Marine Corps base in Quantico, Virginia. In the unprecedented meeting, Hegseth said he was going to work to eliminate what he called a rot at the heart of the Defense Department.
15: For too long, we've promoted too many uniformed leaders for the wrong reasons. Based on their race, based on gender quotas, based on historic so-called firsts. We've weeded out so-called toxic leaders under the guise of double-blind psychology assessments. Promoting risk-averse, go-along-to-get-along conformists instead.
16: Foolish and reckless political leaders set the wrong compass heading, and we lost our way. We became the woke department, but not anymore.
14: Well, Frank Kendall says Secretary Hegseth is succeeding in his campaign to bring culture change through personnel change, but just not in the way that Hegseth intends. Kendall is the former Secretary of the Air Force. He served in that position from 2021 to 2025. He's a West Point graduate, served 11 years in active duty and roughly 20 years at the Pentagon in various positions, including as Undersecretary of Defense for Acquisition, Technology, and Logistics, and as the Deputy Director of Defense Research and Engineering for Tactical Warfare Programs. Frank Kendall is also author of the new book, Lethal Autonomy: The Future of Warfare, Whether We Like It or Not. Frank Kendall, welcome to On Point.
17: Thanks, Maya. Good to be with you.
14: So you say that Secretary Hegseth is, in fact, bringing a kind of culture change to the Pentagon. How would you describe what that change is?
17: He's politicizing the military in a way which I've never seen. You know, I've worked in a number of administrations, Republican and Democratic, and they've always been, I would say, intensely apolitical. There's a very strong culture historically of just keeping politics out of the Pentagon. In all the years I worked in the Pentagon, I don't think I ever knew any general officer or senior civilian's political inclinations. I never asked, and they never said. It was a very valuable environment. And we went through a number of transitions where you would seamlessly go from supporting a Democratic or Republican administration to the opposite. That has been disrupted dramatically here. You mentioned the firings of senior officers, people being pulled off of promotion lists, people being put into positions because of political loyalty. And I wrote a piece about this recently, and since then a number of people reached out to me to tell me that it's even worse than I thought it was.
14: How have they described what the worst is?
17: Active politicization, not just passive. Where people are told that, you know, they need to align themselves more closely with the president's agenda. That's not the way things have been handled in the past. Basically, you follow the policies as they're written and promulgated. You follow the directions of the Secretary of Defense and service secretaries and so on, and the orders that come down through the chain of command to the combatant commanders. And that's it. You don't worry about anybody's politics. You're there to do whatever mission you're assigned, as long as it's lawful and you can do so in good conscience.
14: So to align themselves with more closely with the president's agenda, whether or not they think it's militarily sound?
17: Whether or not they think it's wise or military sound or even relevant. I had a conversation recently by email with someone about one of the president's directions to the Navy, which was to replace the electromagnetic launcher systems for our fighter planes with a historical one, a steam-based one. And this is really ridiculous. It's going back in a major way and would have huge cost and operational implications. And I asked the question, is there anybody in the Department of the Navy who can say no to this man? And the answer is no. Nobody's willing to do that. And that's true in general.
14: Okay. Can we just stick with this one example for a second, Secretary Kendall? Because funnily enough, it's what came to mind before you even said it, because it's so ridiculous, okay, if I might just speak plainly. So so for folks who don't know, the president not that long ago signed a national security memorandum, right, that is directing the Navy to remove the current electromagnetic aircraft launch systems, and these would be on
17: aircraft
14: carriers, right. So the modern day version of how we actually launch aircraft off ships in the middle of the ocean and replace them with a technology that was used, what, in the 50s, 60s?
17: It's still in use on the older carriers, but it took a long time and it was very difficult to develop the electromagnetic launch system. But it's much more reliable. It's much more cost effective. You don't have failures nearly as often. And you get much more consistent launches tailored to the aircraft you're launching. It's a much better system than the steam systems we used to use.
14: Steam. The idea of going back to steam power, it really kind of stops me in my tracks. But, okay, so does anyone, as far as you can tell, whether or not they're saying no to the president, think that this is a good idea?
17: No, I haven't met anyone who thinks it's a good idea. Similarly, for the battleship he's directed the Navy to build.
14: Okay. Sticking with these steam catapults for another minute, Secretary Kendall, if I could, it is quite shocking to hear you say that there are people within the Navy who have told you that there's no one who can say no to the president about an idea that would sort of reverse technology in the Navy, cost billions of dollars, and one that nobody thinks is a good idea. And yet nobody in the Navy can say no to the president. I mean, I can't even really wrap my head around what that means.
17: Well, first of all, if you're a uniformed or even a career civilian, you have to use the chain of command. And that goes from the president to the Secretary of Defense to the Secretary of the Navy in this case. Mm-hmm. And all those people, I think, are unwilling to tell the president he's wrong about anything. So, the person who's just been nominated to be Secretary of the Navy, Hong Kao, is not very likely to go tell the president he's wrong about something. He wants to be Secretary of the Navy. Pete Hegseth obviously is in a position where I don't think he wants to tell the president he's wrong about anything either.
14: But when members of the military sign up to serve, they don't take an oath to the Secretary of the Defense or the Secretary or the President of the United States.
17: That's absolutely right. You take an oath to the Constitution to support and defend the Constitution against all enemies, foreign and domestic. And that's an oath. And the point of that oath is not being loyalty to a person or to a political party, certainly, is emphasized constantly in people's training. It's been emphasized constantly in speeches by senior leaders, including myself. I don't think that that's really being followed right now. I think people are afraid, as you mentioned earlier, and they're trying to not get fired. They're trying to not get pulled off of a promotion list. So they're unwilling to say things. And some people are willing to are at the point where they're leaving. Some of the best people I know have reached out to me and said that they can't put up with this anymore, that they're going to leave the service as a result of it.
14: Yeah, I want to talk about that in just a moment. But please tell me, Secretary, if what I'm about to say is too harsh a criticism. But if there's such a culture of fear within the Pentagon now that no one in the Navy, I'm obviously not going to talk about enlisted sailors, but like top level, top ranking people in the Navy, no one is willing to tell Secretary Hegseth and therefore the president that there's an idea that's terrible, will cost billions, and no one actually thinks it's a good one, and they won't do it because they're afraid of losing their jobs or afraid of losing a promotion. In a sense, that's understandable. But we're talking about the United States military here. And my, at risk of having too harsh a criticism, that also feels like a dereliction of duty. Is it, if you're a top leader in the Navy?
17: I actually think that's a fair way to put it. But it comes much more serious when you talk about matters of war and peace. The attack on Iran, for example. For years, it's been well understood that Iran had the potential to resist airstrikes and to close the Straits of Hormuz for some indeterminate period of time. Anyone advising the president should have been quite firm with him about that prospect. Apparently, if that was the case, it was ignored, and we went into this war with full knowledge of what might happen, or it just wasn't given very strongly. You know, I do have some sympathy for the position that people are in, but as you said, they have a duty to speak up. They have a duty to speak truth to power and tell people what they really think. And I'm concerned that the leadership in the Pentagon right now, the uniform leadership, has narrowed the definition of what it's appropriate for the military people to give advice on too narrowly, to where it doesn't include the wider implications of a decision that the president or the Secretary of Defense might make.
14: Is that different from the culture of the Pentagon you once knew?
17: Yes. And I've worked with any number of chairmen of the Joint Chiefs over the years, as well as service military senior leadership, chiefs of staff of the services. And I think there was a climate that at least I tried to create when I had the opportunity, and that I think others have, where you want to hear the truth. In fact, you work hard to get people to tell you to

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4: You're back with On Point. I'm Meghna Chakrabarty, and Frank Kendall joins us today. He is the former Secretary of the United States Air Force. He served in that position from 2021 to 2025. Also spent 20 years in the Pentagon in other very high-ranking levels there. And he's author of Lethal Autonomy: The Future of Warfare, Whether We Like It or Not. And actually, Secretary Kendall, this conversation does pertain to your book, which we'll talk about a little bit later, about the kind of future that the United States military needs to actually prepare itself for. But before we do that, let's listen to Secretary Hegseth himself once again talking about why he has recently fired or blocked the promotions, as we said earlier, of an astonishing 10% of the military's highest ranking officers. So here he is in September of 2025 in that speech at Quantico, and where Hegseth justifies his actions.
5: I have fired a number of senior officers since taking over. The previous chairman, other members of the Joint Chiefs, combatant commanders, and other commanders. The rationale for me has been straightforward. It's nearly impossible to change a culture with the same people who helped create or even benefited from that culture, even if that culture was created by a previous president and previous secretary. My approach has been simple. When in doubt, assess the situation, follow your gut, and if it's the best for the military, make a change. We all serve at the pleasure of the president every single day.
4: Secretary Kendall, I wonder if I could get your take on this, that Secretary Hegseth himself, he's saying, look, his issue is that he just thinks that there's weakness in the leadership ranks of the military.
6: Yeah, Secretary Hegseth seems to imagine that the military was very different than it actually was. The problem that he basically articulated there actually doesn't exist. The culture was just fine, and it wasn't woke. Were we concerned about diversity, and were we concerned about disparate results between different genders and races and so on? Yes. There were two studies that I relied on heavily as Secretary of the Air Force that were conducted, started during the first Trump administration. And they were both on disparity within the ranks of the Air Force and the Space Force. The findings were that there were a lot of differences in outcomes for things like promotion selection or court-martials under the disciplinary actions and so on. And there were a lot of places where some groups were very underrepresented compared to the rest of the force or compared to the enlisted force for officers.

0: And it wasn't at all obvious why this was the case, because the policies we had were neutral. They've been basically the same as they are today, which is we don't take gender or race into account in making decisions about things. But we do monitor it. We track it. What was missing from Secretary Hegseth's comment a moment ago was any consideration of the data. You have to look at what you actually have and not your gut, right? He walked into the job, I think, with a very strong bias and an impression, which I think is invalid. And he didn't do what he said, was assess the situation. He didn't look at the data. He took his preconceived notions and his bias, and he started making major decisions based on them. One of the things he has done is pull people from promotions because they wrote a paper at some point in their military education that had something to do with diversity. An example I read about this morning was a black officer who wrote a paper about why there are black people are choosing to work in support functions and not combat functions more. That's a legitimate question, and the differences there could be dramatic. The fighter pilot part of the Air Force, if you will, and fighter pilots tend to dominate the Air Force, had very, very low minority participation compared to other parts of the Air Force. And the fighter pilots are officers, so very low participation compared to the enlisted force that supports the fighter pilots. So we tried to understand why this was the case. Why were people choosing not to go into that field? Part of it may be that they didn't see people like them at the senior ranks. Now, C.Q. Brown, General Brown, is a fighter pilot. He worked with me very closely as Chief of Staff of the Air Force. And then he was, I think, a terrific Chairman of the Joint Chiefs. And now all those people see that somebody who did get to do all of that and was a great example. And by the way, C.Q. has done some fantastic speeches about his views on diversity and on the George Floyd killing and so on. Well worth anybody watching. He's a great leader. But in any event, now what they see is that that road is blocked for you because of your color in a way it wasn't before. So these are, you know, deep problems at this point, and simple policies are not going to get at them. I'll give you another example. What we found for punishments for disciplinary infractions was interesting. We found that black soldiers, airmen, were being punished with formal Article 15 punishments, which is a fairly serious thing in lieu of a court-martial, or actually being court-martialed, for offenses for which white people were often given a letter of reprimand or counseling, a much less serious thing. And there was no policy that suggested this should be the result. But the question we had was, because the officers are mostly white, are they less comfortable sitting down and talking to a black airman about what he did wrong? And is it easier for them to give an Article 15 or even a court-martial in those cases? And can we do something with training to kind of make people aware that they might have this unconscious bias? I think that's a legitimate concern. What Secretary Hegseth is trying to do is pretend none of this exists, that everything's fine and we're all going to treat everybody the same. And if you think you're being discriminated against, you're wrong. Don't worry about it. Just live with it. Well, that's not healthy. That's not preserving or creating a healthy climate for our people to work in. Mm-hmm. We should be willing to look at our actual problems based on the data and then address them. And right now, that's not happening.
1: Secretary Kendall, since you mentioned that you know General C.Q. Brown and have worked with him, can you tell me a little bit more about him? Because when he was fired by President Trump in February of last year, I mean, he wasn't just anybody, right? He was chairman of the Joint Chiefs and has had a very long and, as you said, quite storied career in the military. Can you tell me more about what kind of leader he is or was?
0: In a word, exceptional. CQ is one of the most level, steady, calm people that I know, with great insight. He's very deliberative. He is passionate about what he does, but he hides it behind a very professional exterior. I can't imagine him not telling the Secretary of Defense and the President exactly what he thinks, and then when they make a decision, carrying it out with consummate professionalism. He is exactly the kind of person you'd want in the Chairman of the Joint Chiefs position. And I lobbied very hard when I had the opportunity to recommend him for that to see that he got it. He'd actually been made Chief of Staff of the Air Force during the first Trump administration. So he'd been approved for that position by Donald Trump. And it's a great loss to the nation to have him replaced. The same is true of many of the other leaders who have been fired. I know a lot of them from my time in office. Didn't necessarily work closely with them, but I got to see them, doing what they did, and they were very, very good. And in my entire you know, experience all those years in the Pentagon, over 50 years now total of, you know, national security experience. I have never seen officers relieved without cause before, not senior officers, not anybody. This tells everybody in the ranks that you better be very careful, because you may be, you know, if you do the wrong thing, you say the wrong thing, you irritate the wrong person for some reason, create the wrong impression, you're going to end your career very quickly.
1: You've never seen it. Never.
0: Never. Not even remotely. If we had an officer who was serving under us who was acting like this at some point, they'd have lost their command responsibility. It's intolerable. It is toxic. I mean, toxic leadership was mentioned earlier. Pete Hegseth is a toxic leader.
1: Now, so basically what you're saying quite clearly is that there is a climate of fear, profound fear now in the Pentagon. And have people told you that directly? I mean, I think obviously I'm not asking you to name names, but I understand that, for example, there was one very high-ranking general who said that she wants to speak out about what's happening, but is quite frankly not only afraid for herself but her family.
0: I've had many, many people come to me and thank me for speaking out and noting that they couldn't. This includes retired people as well as active people. Obviously, can't. It would be a violation of their, you know, professional responsibility to do that. But retired people could, and I'm disappointed that more are not. But in general, it's some combination of self-interest and rationalization. Many, many military people don't think much of politics. They eschew politics, and they're very proud of the fact that they're apolitical. They don't want to get involved in politics. They think of it, I think, as a dirty business that they don't want to touch. And for that reason, they're hesitant to speak out. They just think it's the wrong thing for them to do as military professionals. Others, it's more clear self-interest, where they're worried that their board position will be taken away from them, or their consulting position, or in some cases, they're trying to protect the organization that they run, where there will be a retaliation against the organization that they're running, which gets government work, if they speak out. And the case you mentioned was particularly striking to me. It was the statement that I can't speak out because if I did, my daughter might lose her job, is an articulation of exactly why you should speak out. If you're now living in a country where you're afraid of your government that way, that, you know, speaking out to criticize your government will have a direct consequence like that, you need to speak out. It's time to speak out.
1: Okay. So let's listen to General C.Q. Brown himself. We were talking about him a minute ago. Again, he was fired by the president in February of 2025. But just this past summer, he spoke at the Aspen Ideas Festival.
2: All of our service members, no matter their background, all they ever want is an opportunity. They just want a fair shot. And that's all I've ever asked for throughout my career, just an opportunity. And I've said you could maybe be a token one time. Every other time you got to deliver. And that's the aspect where, you know, it's a fair system. But what's starting to happen now, it's not about merit. And if it's about merit, you could just take a look. And if you could surmise why some of these individuals are getting removed. All these people that are being removed are very well experienced. And my concern is the impact it has on those that are still continuing to serve.
1: So, Secretary Kendall, I wanted to pick up on that because General Brown there talked about all service members. Do you see any evidence that this climate of fear that you're talking about, or this new climate of you have to ally yourself politically very closely with the president's agenda, that is trickling not just down, to lack of a better term, to enlisted men and women who are serving as well? Or is it this just kind of a top brass problem?
0: People watch all through the ranks to some degree what the senior leaders do, and they're affected by it. On the other side of the coin, most people out there right now, I think, are just trying to do their jobs and stay out of trouble and hope that this will go by and that it won't really affect them directly. And I think our military in general is a very professional force. It's very focused on what it's trying to do for the nation, and people are going to stay that way. They're not going to walk away from that. At the same time, though, they're aware of this, and it empowers people who are well aligned with some of the views Secretary Hegseth has to be more proactive about it, and it intimidates the people who are not aligned with it into being silent and maybe into deciding to leave the service entirely. You know, to your point earlier about CQ and his comment, if this was about merit, CQ would still be chairman of the Joint Chiefs. There's no question in my mind about that. And I want to be clear about the fact that we never had quotas. We never promoted people solely because of their identity. We only promoted qualified people we thought were fully qualified. We did try to increase the diversity at the senior levels because there wasn't enough of it. And it's not healthy for the organization. The proportions of both women and several minority groups in the enlisted ranks and lower officer ranks are much higher than they are at the senior level. And that's not a healthy organization.
1: I'm Meghna Chakrabarty. This is On Point. Secretary Kendall, I want to go back to something you've said a couple times already, and that is the military has a long tradition of having a culture that values being apolitical, right? Non-political in service. And I can only think of good reasons for that, right? We don't want the kind of politicized military that you're talking about now. And yet you've also said that that desire to remain apolitical is now being matched with a kind of rationalization? And that is different in your mind? Can you explain more about that?
0: What I'm seeing, and I wrote a piece about this for the New York Times, is two defense mechanisms being implemented. One is, and there may be three now that I'll mention. One is, let's just pretend everything's normal and hope we get through this and nothing bad happens, right? That's kind of what I mentioned a moment ago. Another is, let's define our job so that we don't have a responsibility to do things that we're uncomfortable doing and don't want to do. That makes me nervous. It does more than make me nervous. The emphasis on the oath of support to the Constitution is really fundamental. And the Constitution is a political document. And if you define your job as not having anything to do with anything that's remotely political, then you've just negated your oath. And I think our senior officers have some very fundamental obligations under the Constitution. One, of course, is don't do a coup and try to take over the government yourself. Another is don't follow orders that would essentially be the same thing being led by civilian leadership. I think you can go even beyond that. Don't carry out orders that are in direct violation of the Constitution, period. So, and then the other group, I think, is a thought escapes me, but I'll come back to it.
1: Well, let me just interrupt here. Don't do a coup. Don't carry out orders that you believe are unconstitutional. Those are very specific things, Secretary Kendall. Are you concerned that members of the military may be asked to do that?
0: I've been concerned about that ever since Donald Trump won the presidency. We have a very, very persuasive data point on what Donald Trump does when he doesn't like the results of an election. 60 frivolous lawsuits, fake electors, coercion of state officials, inciting a riot, and then, very importantly, doing nothing while the Capitol was ransacked. And then, of course, pardoning all the people participating in that. I think the American people have made a very fundamental mistake in giving Donald Trump another opportunity to react to an election he doesn't like. And we're going to find out how that goes in just a few weeks, I'm afraid. And I'm very worried about what role the military may play in all that. What we've seen already is the willingness of our military to carry out orders to do extrajudicial killings. Up until Donald Trump, nobody tried to characterize our opposition to drug trafficking as a war and authorizing the use of military force against people who are alleged drug traffickers. And now we've had a campaign of over a year and over 200 people killed. And the military has carried all that out without question. That deeply disturbs me. So at this point, I don't know what orders our military is prepared to say no to. Famously, I think, during the first Trump administration, General Milley was told by Donald Trump to go to Portland and shoot protesters, take the force there and shoot protesters. And General Milley very courageously said, no, I won't do that. That's not something I can do. And he was backed up at the time by the Attorney General Barr. We don't have Mark Milley, and we don't have the same Attorney General anymore. And in fact, the barriers or guardrails to the use of force whatever the president may try to do have been systematically knocked down and replaced. So that's where we are.
1: Secretary Frank Kendall, hang on for just a moment. We'll be back. This is On Point.
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1: You're back with On Point. I'm Meghna Chakrabarty. And before we return to our conversation with former Air Force Secretary Frank Kendall, I just want to take a moment to tell you about a really big series that we're working on for October. It's about America's older generations and how America's elders right now have come to hold so much political and financial power. And in one of those episodes for that week-long series, we're going to talk specifically about the baby boomer generation, which happens to be the richest in the country. And right now, baby boomers as a whole hold more than $85 trillion in assets. So we want to hear from you. If you're of the boomer generation, 65 and older, 70 and older, how are you doing financially? Now, we're not saying, obviously, that all boomers are running around with millions of dollars of disposable income. So we want to hear from a whole span of folks. If you've been financially successful, why do you think that is? Or if you've been unsuccessful, why do you think that is? Now, how does your financial situation differ from that of your kids or grandkids? And for younger folks, Gen Xers, millennials, Gen Zers, when you look at baby boomers and their financial situation, how does it look different from yours? Do you think that you will get to the same place simply by the dint of age and the passage of time, or not? So pick up your phones and get the On Point Vox Pop app. It's On Point Vox with the V-O-X, Vox Pop. If you don't already have it, you know where to go to get your apps. You can also call us at 617-353-0683. Want to hear from a lot of people across the country about age and wealth in America. Okay, so now back to our conversation with former Air Force Secretary Frank Kendall. He's also author of Lethal Autonomy, The Future of Warfare, Whether We Like It or Not. And we do have links to several of Secretary Kendall's recent writings on leadership and culture in the Pentagon. We have links to that at onpointradio.org. Secretary Kendall, let me just ask you a very specific question. How well do you know current Joint Chiefs Chair General Dan Kane?
0: Modestly. He was, of course, a three-star general in the Air Force working for me. He didn't work directly for me. He was the Director of National Intelligence staff. And I had no reason to think ill of him. I've had a number of conversations with him. I thought he was a capable professional. And we would have retained him instead of retiring him when we did if we had had another suitable position. All three and four-star generals are handpicked for specific jobs. And there's a pyramid there. And there are only so many jobs to go around. So essentially, we did not have another position that would have been appropriate for him. And he retired. He was brought back, of course, by President Trump and elevated right to his current position.
1: The reason why I ask is in the close of the last segment, you said some things that were pretty arresting. Primarily, or chief amongst them, which is you don't know if right now in the highest ranks of the military there is anyone prepared to say no to the president of the United States if he asks the military to somehow, we don't know how, but somehow become involved in the 2026 midterms or the outcome thereafter. I mean, are you saying that you're not confident that General Kane would say no?
0: I'm not confident that anybody would say no at this point. I do know some of the other senior officers right now that particularly the Air Force officers that I worked with, that I have very great confidence in their professionalism in general, but I'm not sure how anybody's going to act in the current climate. I don't think ill of Dan Kane. I think he's trying to navigate through a very difficult environment. And I heard indirectly as he was preparing for confirmation that he was hoping to not prevent the politicization of the military. I think he's failing in that, if that's his goal. I think the military is being deeply politicized right now. The other category of people I didn't meant to mention earlier was the people who are openly going along with the MAGA agenda and using it as a way to advance themselves. And there are some of those, right? And I think the administration is trying to identify those people. In the context of the election, there are a number of scenarios, and I don't know what's going to happen. General Kane sent a letter to the Congress, to Alyssa Slotkin, Senator Slotkin, indicating that there were no plans at this point to deploy military troops to polling places. I don't think he's lying about that, but I think he picks his words very carefully. Mm. Plans can change very quickly. And there may be plans that implement the guard forces that are under state governor control in the election. And I, as you walk through various scenarios, there are a number of ways this can that the election can be interfered with, or there can be attempts afterwards. Judge Luttig has just put out a piece, which is very good, on some of the fears he has about what might happen after the election and the refusal to seat the newly elected congressman in that situation. There will be widespread civil unrest if that happens. There's no question about it. And the order that Mark Milley was given about going out and violently suppressing protest could be given again. That's sort of a nightmare scenario, but I don't think it's an unrealistic scenario at this point.
1: Mm. Okay. I wonder, though, if internally to the Pentagon, there are still channels by which senior-ranking officers are telling the administration, telling Secretary Hegseth, telling the president, when they think that what Hegseth and Trump want aren't going to work. And I'll give you a specific example, and I know you know about this. It was just a couple of days ago, about 2 weeks ago, that the Washington Post had this terrific exclusive that looked at classified assessments about war in the Middle East. And that several military leaders in those classified assessments said quite clearly that large-scale operations against Iran and prolonging these large-scale operations were unsustainable and are weakening the military as we speak. So they were delivering that message through their available channels the best that they could. Your thoughts?
0: Yeah, I think that fits well within the boundaries that General Kane defined. You know, what we can do and what we should do. Combatant commanders who have a geographic part of the world responsibility, Pacific Command, European Command, and so on, they're personally responsible for deterrence to a certain extent in their area. And they're also responsible for any conflict that erupts in their area in defeating it. So this is directly on point for them in their military role to raise objections. And I believe these objections were raised in a classified context.
1: So yes, they were.
0: And they were leaked, right? And I've spoken to some people who are very familiar with that process, and they say that it's not that unusual for a combatant commander to assert himself in a situation like that, where he thinks his direct command is being implicated in a decision that could affect it. It's a way to also create a record, quite frankly, that, you know, I warned you that this was a bad idea, and you went ahead and did it anyway.
1: So this is, we're talking about, yes, the classified Secretary of Defense Orders book, and it was the August 14th edition that the Washington Post somehow got a hold of. But I guess I'm asking about this because does it not give you any confidence that through whatever means senior leadership has, they are being willing to, as you said earlier, speak truth to power? And in this case, regarding the effect of prolonged operations in Iran on the U.S. military?
0: Up to a point. Again, I think this is well within the ambit of pure military advice, essentially. It doesn't really address the kind of situation that I'm worried about. And the case that, again, is most egregious to me is the non-judicial killings in the Caribbean and the Pacific. Mm-hmm. They're being carried out. The admiral in charge of the southern region, Southern Command, Admiral Halsey, left early. He'd only been in command about a year when he left, and the normal tour is 3 or 4 years. That's unheard of. But he stepped down. He retired. He has not spoken publicly at all about his reasons for doing so. It's widely assumed or believed that it was because of his opposition to the strikes. But yet all the other officers in the chain of command currently are carrying them out. They're not standing up and saying no. And my own view, and it's shared by almost every legal authority on this, is that they should. One of the things that the administration has very consciously done, and it's led to my very first piece on the administration about having a rogue president, was the replacement of the senior judge advocate generals, the top-ranking lawyers in each of the military departments, who were summarily dismissed, at least in two cases. And then replaced with judge advocate generals from guard units, National Guard units that are affiliated with states that are seen as very red. And this was an attempt to have lawyers who would, as Pete Hegseth put it in a comment he made one day from the Oval Office, I think, he wanted maximum lethality, not tepid legality. Mm. He doesn't want lawyers to say no, who will say no to whatever he or the president orders. And they now have replaced military lawyers and brought in their own lawyers for civilian positions that are going to be very compliant. And the same is true with the Justice Department, of course.
1: Secretary Kendall, let me ask you something. You served as Secretary of the Air Force from 2021 to 2025, so in the Biden administration. There are going to be some people listening to this right now who, you know, could say, look, here's a Biden guy. you said from the get-go that you opposed President Trump, or you were concerned about him from the first day of his presidency, and so they might look at you as one of those anti or never Trumpers and say and then read your criticism as, well, here's a guy that's just going to disagree with anything the Trump administration, anything that Secretary Hegseth does, just kind of as a knee-jerk reaction.
0: Well, but that's not the case, although it's hard for me to find things that I do agree with. Deputy Secretary Feinberg is doing some things in Defense Industrial Base that I think are headed in the right direction. I try to judge things on the merits. And historically, I've not been a political figure, and I don't think I've that now. I'm an American. I'm an American citizen, and I'm worried about the preservation of our democracy. I was giving a talk to some military students at Harvard, which I think they're no longer allowed to attend, a year or so ago, and somebody asked me why I was, you know, being so outspoken and being so, quote, political. And my answer was, I'm not being political. I'm trying to save the republic. I don't think that's political. I don't think the support to the Constitution is a political position. It's an American position. And respect for the rule of law, respect for our democracy, I think are very fundamental American values.
1: Yeah.
0: What makes this country great is not our, you know, white Christian European background. It's our respect for the rule of law and the ideas and the values that we imperfectly have tried to follow since our founding. And if we lose those, we're in deep trouble.
1: And by the way, when the secretary said that members of the military no longer attend Harvard, you were referring to the fact that the military won't pay for it anymore. I think they've said that Harvard,
0: That's
1: Yale,
0: right.
1: and a couple of other universities that Secretary Hegseth has deemed, quote, too woke, the military won't pay for members to go to those institutions anymore, which is quite something. I'm Meghna Chakrabarty. This is On Point. Okay, Secretary Kendall, I want to turn now to, we've talked about democracy, we've talked about elections, we've talked about the culture inside the Pentagon as you see it under Secretary Hegseth's leadership, a culture of fear or a culture of just true belief in the Trump agenda. But getting to your book, Lethal Autonomy, The Future of Warfare, Whether We Like It or Not, tell me what you think this culture that Secretary Hegseth is instilling in the Pentagon, what impact that has or will have on the military's own ability to meet the needs of whatever the future or even the present of warfare is.
0: He's overemphasizing physical attributes, strength, his testosterone campaign, for example, the standardization of physical fitness tests and things like that. We need intellectual capital just as much as we need, people who can do a lot of push-ups. The competition we're in right now, our principal competitor is China. And China is being very effective at trying to field the modern military, to modernize their military, to be able to defeat our ability to project power. And it's not about, you know, physical strength or some version of macho, you know, bravado. It's about intellectual capability and the application of technology skillfully and intelligently to warfare, which increasingly is going to be about automation. My book talks about how our fighting platforms generally, fighters, tanks, even surface combatants, are going to be replaced by machines which are more capable than the human-operated platforms are. And that's something that's been coming for a while. I've been an advocate for uncrewed systems for quite a long time. But what I've seen happening now with the advance in technologies, particularly the earlier versions of artificial intelligence, not so much the large language models of the last few years, is enabling capabilities in the military, which are going to be much more effective than those traditional human-operated machines. And I don't see our military operators appreciating that or moving forward to embrace it as quickly as they should be.
1: Mm. We've just got about a minute or two left, Secretary Kendall. Is it safe for me to say that given the fact that you've given your entire adult life to the United States military, that you love the military?
0: I do. I would use that word to describe it. They're very dedicated people, very committed to service, and pay a big price for themselves and their families to be in service of the nation. And I have enormous respect for our military. I, West Point graduate, I just came back from my 55th reunion. We lost the football game, but other than that, it was a great time. I'm very proud of my education at West Point, and I try to live up to the duty, honor, country motto of West Point. And military people in general try to serve with honor. And I think that's a lot, and our nation should really appreciate that. It deprives a lot of people who could go out and do other things, have a much easier life and probably more financial rewards and so on. But they love what they do, and they do it very well.
1: Yeah. Duty, honor, and country. In the last 30 seconds that we have, Secretary, for those people who are in the military now who may be listening, I mean, what would you tell them?
0: It sounds trite, but thank you for your service. Thank you for all you do. Remember your oath and uphold the values that we all share and speak truth to power.
1: Well, Frank Kendall, he is the former Secretary of the United States Air Force. He served in that position from 2021 to 2025. You heard him say that he is a graduate of West Point and also spent another couple of decades in the Pentagon in positions such as Undersecretary of Defense for Acquisition Technology and Logistics and as Deputy Director of Defense Research and Engineering for Tactical Warfare Programs. He's also author of Lethal Autonomy, The Future of Warfare, Whether We Like It or Not. Secretary Kendall, thank you so much for joining us.
0: Thank you, Megan. Great to be with you.
1: I'm Meghna Chakrabarty. This is On Point.

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5: From WHYY in Philadelphia, this is Fresh Air. I'm Tanya Mosley in Los Angeles. Today, former NFL quarterback Colin Kaepernick. He took a knee during the national anthem, and it cost him his career. And a decade later, he believes the core message of his protest still gets lost.
6: We want to stop police killing black people, and the NFL had an issue with that being said. I want people to just take a moment and think about that. Why would that be an issue for anybody to say we want police to stop killing black people?
5: Kaepernick has written a memoir called The Perilous Fight. It begins long before the anthem, with a black boy adopted by white parents, learning to keep early experiences of racism to himself. He explains why, after all this time, he still wants to play in the NFL, and why he says he'll never let his child play football. First News.
7: Live from NPR News, I'm Giles Snyder. The Supreme Court has rejected President Trump's push for new mail-in voting restrictions for the midterm elections. NPR's Hansi Lo Wong reports.
8: The Supreme Court ruling means the U.S. Postal Service is expected to continue delivering ballots as usual for the midterm general election. At issue was whether the Postal Service has the authority to refuse to deliver mail-in ballots to voters in states where election officials do not turn over voter lists to the mailing agency and do not have certain barcodes on their ballot envelopes. We should note USPS is a financial supporter of NPR. The Postal Service issued those requirements in response to an executive order by President Trump. A federal judge in Boston blocked them after finding that USPS has no authority to impose them on states. Now the Supreme Court has decided to keep the judge's ruling in place. Voting by mail has already started in some states, including Alabama, North Carolina, and Wisconsin, and more states are set to use USPS to mail their ballots as planned. Hansi Lo Wong, NPR News.
7: A Homeland Security whistleblower says federal agents may have broken state laws to pursue President Trump's voter fraud priorities. NPR's Miles Parks reports that the whistleblower's account was made public today by Democratic senators.
9: The Department of Homeland Security has been ramping up its search for voter fraud in recent weeks. That's meant combing state voter rolls the department acquired and checking them against other federal data sources that track citizenship. But the whistleblower report says it's been a rushed process that has not taken state law into account. Investigators are supposed to review dozens of cases per day, and the whistleblower says those investigators were instructed to make false claims on state government websites in order to access data that is only supposed to be accessed by the voter themselves. The report was made public by Senate Minority Leader Chuck Schumer and Senator Alex Padilla of California. Miles Parks, NPR News, Washington.
7: Kentucky Republican Senator Mitch McConnell is pledging to do his best to be present for tough votes. After a three-month-long absence, McConnell returned to the Senate Monday. His absence following a fall in his home raised questions about his ability to serve in Congress. A nationwide study finds that military veterans have higher levels of what are known as forever chemicals in their blood. The chemicals are linked to cancer and liver failure, as NPR's Quill Lawrence reports.
10: The study, published in Environmental Health Perspectives, found that 58% of veterans have elevated levels of PFAS in their blood. That's associated with illnesses like kidney or testis cancer, liver or cardiovascular disease. The lead author of the study, Christian Hoover at Brown University, says young veterans in particular had levels 18% higher than their civilian counterparts.
11: If you are a veteran that is between 20 and 39, I really strongly advise that they get tested and that they consult with their physicians.
10: But PFAS blood testing isn't covered by VA health insurance or offered at VA medical centers. VA is currently, quote, reevaluating blood testing in accordance with new federal research. Quill Lawrence, NPR News.
7: Asian shares are mixed in Tuesday trading. You're listening to NPR News. The Environmental Protection Agency is rolling back Biden-era rules on carbon emissions from coal and gas-fired power plants. The agency's repeal of a rule aimed at limiting planet warming emissions was first proposed last year. The EPA also moving to prevent future administrations from regulating climate pollution from power plants. An annual survey on the global state of democracy shows key indicators of U.S. democracy have fallen to their lowest levels in 50 years. NPR's Rob Schmitz reports.
12: The survey is conducted by the Stockholm-based International Institute for Democracy and Electoral Assistance. Its Global State of Democracy report shows that nearly half of the 30 indicators used to measure U.S. democracy, things like press freedom, judicial independence, and freedom of expression, are at their lowest levels since the global survey began 50 years ago. 57% of the countries surveyed showed declines in at least one key indicator of democratic performance between 2020 and 2025. Rule of law was the weakest performing area of democracy globally, with 71 countries, 41% of those assessed, ranked as, quote, low performing. There were some encouraging signs of democratic renewal in countries such as Bangladesh, Nepal, Poland, Sri Lanka, and Syria. Rob Schmitz, NPR News.
7: History was made at tonight's Emmy Awards in Los Angeles. The Welsh actor Matthew Rhys won in two lead actor categories for his work in Widow's Bay and The Beast in Me. And Jean Smart won her fifth straight lead actress Emmy for her role in Hacks, making her the first woman to win Best Actress for each season of a show's run. This is NPR.
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0: This is Fresh Air. I'm Tanya Mosley. 10 years ago, quarterback Colin Kaepernick took a knee during the national anthem before a San Francisco 49ers game, protesting police brutality against black people. He said he wouldn't stand to show pride in a flag for a country that oppressed people of color. Within days, he was the most talked about athlete in America. And after that season, he never played another NFL game. Kaepernick later filed a grievance accusing NFL owners of colluding to keep him out of the league and later reached a settlement. He went on to found the Know Your Rights camp and a publishing company and co-created a Netflix series with Ava DuVernay about his childhood. He became a father, and through all of it, he kept training for another shot at the NFL, a shot that still hasn't come. Over the last decade, Colin has given very few interviews. Now he's written a memoir called The Perilous Fight, and it begins not with the protest against the anthem, but with Colin as a black child, adopted by white parents and growing up in a predominantly white town, learning about race in ways that would shape the rest of his life. Colin Kaepernick, welcome to Fresh Air.
1: Oh, Tanya, thank you for having me on. Very excited for the conversation today.
0: Well, Colin, I'd like to actually start where you begin in the book. You are 8 years old. You are walking home from playing with friends. You are drunk on the freedom of being a kid in the summer. And you spot this group of middle schoolers inside of someone's open garage, and you decide to walk over. And can I have you pick up and read from there?
1: Yeah. I stop short, and the three boys stare back at me. They were all white, like almost everybody in Turlock. The boys exchanged words with each other. Then two of them sprinted towards me. The other one went off deeper into the garage. My heart jumped as they grabbed me around my arms. "Hey, what are y'all doing?" They pulled me toward a large rose tree that stood next to the house. The third boy reappeared from the garage with a rope in his hands. With my back pressed against the tree, they started wrapping the rope around me. It was happening so fast, I didn't understand. All three were laughing hysterically. I began to panic and then cry. The threads of the rope, coarse and itchy, bit into my arms. "Why are they doing this?" "Stop," I cried out, hot tears streaming down my face. "What are you doing?" I thought these kids were my friends. Why are they trying to tie me to a tree? "Please stop," I shouted, the tears now clouding my vision. I felt thorns pressing into my back through the t-shirt I was wearing. "Go back to Niger," one of them spit out. The other two giggled in response. Just then, one of our neighbors drove by, a white man who lived on the corner. "Hey, what are you kids doing?" he said, slowing down in the middle of the street with a curious look on his face. My captors took off running, laughing the whole time.
0: Thank you for reading that, Colin. You know, the start of a book often tells us a lot about the greater story that we're about to read. And kids, for better or for worse, don't often tell their parents everything they experience. And for you, a black boy adopted by white parents, you seem to instinctively know this was something you could not tell them. What made you unsure that they wouldn't have your back?
1: I think the experiences that I had up to that point in my life, at a young age, I knew how teachers were engaging with me and the response there. I saw how the community would engage with me. I saw how people would treat me when I'm by myself versus when my parents were there. And I also knew that our house wasn't one that talked about race or talked about issues or problems more broadly. And again, instinctively, as a black boy, I didn't think they would believe me. I didn't think they would have my back in that moment because I hadn't seen that show up in that way. And I think it's one of the things that I knew I had to get myself together before walking in that house. I went and got cleaned up, came downstairs, and went about the day like nothing had happened. But it was a moment that also shaped and defined me.
0: You write about your parents that you understood they loved you. That was not a question, but that there was only so much blackness that they could stand. What did that look like in your house?
1: It showed up in relation to how I dress, the music I listened to, my hairstyles, who I looked up to and admired. Just culturally, there was a pretty consistent tension and clash there, just as far as who I was, being a young black boy, and what they thought was best, being, you know, two white parents coming from Wisconsin. Mm-hmm. And my parents very much took the approach of, hey, we're going to treat all of our kids the same or treat all of them equally. And I think the intention behind that is right. But the reality is how I have to navigate the world as a young black boy and how they need to think about how they show up for a young black boy is drastically different than what my brother and sister would need as far as support.
0: Mm-hmm. You know, one of the striking things that you write about in the book are your experiences with black people in this mostly white town. What were your experiences with the small number of black people that you would encounter?
1: Yeah. Well, I would say the part that I was navigating is culturally, how do you show up as a young black boy within a community that largely doesn't have black folks in it? And where do you get guidance? Where do you get mentorship from? And I saw that from other black folks in the community in different ways. You know, some of my teammates, their mothers being ones that are looking out for me and giving me guidance and support while we're playing sports. It showed up as friends and teammates giving me guidance in relation to navigating hair and some of the politics around that. Mm-hmm. But also more broadly, as I'm getting older, understanding how to navigate police, understanding how to navigate situations where you may be targeted, understanding how racism shows up within a community. Those are things that I had to learn outside of my household.
0: You were naturally an athlete from a very young age, an optimum athlete. And it sounds like sports kind of became your escape. Is that a good characterization?
1: It did become an escape in many ways. It's not to say that those issues don't still arise there. But one of the things that I always appreciated about sports is it became much more difficult for people to approach things from a subjective lens. Sports is very, you won or you lost, you did your job or you didn't, you scored a touchdown or you didn't, you completed the pass or you didn't. And having that level of definitive clarity that people can't manipulate to say, oh, you aren't good, or you aren't capable, it becomes much more difficult when things are so objective. Mm-hmm. And I will say, particularly with football, culturally, there were more black people within football, so I got to have more of that sense of community around it.
0: Okay, Colin, it is August 2016. You're with the 49ers, a preseason game at home against Houston, and you're not even playing because you have gone through some surgeries. You're in a sweatsuit on the sideline, and the anthem starts. Take me to that moment. What was happening in the world, and what was happening in you?
1: Yeah, August 2016. I had, at this point, I had played in the Super Bowl, had played in the NFC Championship game, back-to-back years. I've gone through this process of educating myself on Black history, on systems, on the politics of Black culture. And that had been going on for years. And then alongside that, we also are in the wave of seeing very viral and very visceral instances of police killing Black folks. We had seen this with Mike Brown, Tamir Rice, Eric Garner. But leading into the 2016 season, we see Mario Woods in San Francisco. We see Alton Sterling in Baton Rouge. We see Philando Castile in Minnesota. And having all of that history, all of that context, to be able to put those moments into a systematic issue led to the moment of when the Star Spangled Banner played, I didn't stand up for it because I didn't believe in the propaganda that the U.S. ultimately is putting out. The treatment of Black people and the systems that have been built to continue to oppress Black people and people of color more broadly, that's not something I was okay with. And I wasn't going to show pride in those systems that are continuing to kill us, continuing to target us and hold us back and discriminate against us. And to your point, at that point, I wasn't playing. I was coming off of injuries. But that ultimately led into the moments that followed that became the much broader conversation of the protest that I think most people are familiar with.
0: Right, right. Taking the knee. Okay, so for years, the story of how the knee came to be has gone like this. You were sitting during the anthem, as we just talked about. A former Green Beret named Nate Boyer wrote you an open letter. Then he came to San Diego, sat with you in a hotel lobby, and the story goes that he talked you into kneeling instead as a way to respect the military. And you even said as much at a podium that night that as you and another teammate, Eric Reed, had talked through this with Boyer, you came to taking a knee. But in this book, you tell

0: where I detailed out why I was protesting, the intention behind it, and that led to the national conversation around the protest. Before our next preseason game, Eric Reed, who is one of our safeties for the San Francisco 49ers, pulled me aside and he was like, "Hey, can I talk to you? I agree with what you're doing. I want to be a part of it." And he was like, "What if we go out and take a knee? We do it on the sideline and we do it right there with our teammates." Now, on the back of that, the San Francisco 49ers had asked if I would meet with Nate Boyer. And I was like, "Yeah, I'll meet with him. That's fine. I'm open to perspectives. I'm open to hearing people out." We gave him the insight that we were going to go out and protest by taking a knee that night. He was like, "Oh, I think that's a great idea." But the idea came from Eric Reed. Mm-hmm. Now, as part of that conversation, Nate Boyer also told us he was going to go out there and protest with us and take a knee with us, which is ultimately why he was on the sideline during that game. Now, right before the Star Spangled Banner was going to be played, he came over and told us that, "You know what, I can't protest with you. I took an oath," and ultimately ended up just standing there. And that was really the extent of the back and forth or engagement with Nate. I'll say disappointing to see him walk back like that, but it gave us some insight as to what to expect moving forward and how people would take this as a moment that could be used opportunistically.
1: My guest today is former NFL quarterback Colin Kaepernick. We're talking about his new memoir, The Perilous Fight. We'll continue our conversation after a short break. This is Fresh Air.

0: This is Fresh Air, and today I am talking with Colin Kaepernick. His new memoir, The Perilous Fight, traces the experiences that shaped him before his protest during the national anthem made him a national figure. You know, during the season of the knee, when I'd see clips of you post-game, headphones around your neck, which I think you got fined for at one time, Malcolm X on your T-shirt, I would often wonder, what were you listening to? What was in your ears activating you before you would walk out on that field?
1: So I actually had a playlist that was put together by my wife, at that point, my partner, Nessa. And it was a mix of some of the revolutionary songs throughout history, but also intercut within that were speeches. Mm. Speeches from Malcolm or Ali or Huey or Angela Davis or Stokely Carmichael or Kwame Ture. And those being intermixed, one just gave a great reminder of the purpose and intention and the seriousness of the moment, and also making sure that the preparation that I have stepping out onto this field, how I perform is no longer going to be just a conversation of my performance. How I performed on the field was going to be tied, and I think wrongfully so, but would be tied to how the protest and the legitimacy of the protest and issues that the Black community were facing, that was going to be so closely linked that I knew I had to go out and perform and play well, regardless of what the circumstances were, because it had a much bigger impact than just whether or not I played well in that game.
0: You know, you've got a beef with the media, and I wonder what upset you the most about the coverage back then?

0: I would say the coverage overall, I think, was used to detract from the actual issue of addressing police killing black people. I think it was also how it showed up, I think oftentimes was very disingenuous. You know, we are talking about police brutality. We're talking about the issues directly in our community. And a lot of the narrative is, well, are you disrespecting the flag? Are you disrespecting the military? Is this the right form of protest? Should you be doing it a different way? Should there be a different approach?
1: Mm-hmm.
0: And oftentimes, a missing piece of this was actually the intention behind the protest and the thing that we had repeated over and over again as to why we were protesting. And I think that was a part that was frustrating to have to navigate. I will say there were some phenomenal journalists and phenomenal people within the media that were steadfast in covering this true to form in relation to our goals and objectives, and also calling out some of the broader manipulation within the media.
1: But you also chose during that time period not to truly sit down and explain or talk to people beyond the steps you were taking in your protest. And then the post game, you would say things. And one story that then became really pervasive during that time period was that you actually just didn't want to play. You know, as time went on, it was like he doesn't want to really be out there and play. And that became kind of a runaway train in the media. But you didn't speak out about it. Why didn't you speak out about it instead of letting those rumors and speculation just kind of fester?
0: Well, I did speak out about it. It just wasn't in a traditional sit-down interview.
1: Mm.
0: I think that is also an important distinction because throughout the 2016 season, I'm having to speak to the media 3 days a week as a quarterback.
1: Mm-hmm.
0: Any reporters that wanted to come in and speak to me had the opportunity to do so. Mm. And I'm explaining the protest over and over again. And Eric Reed is explaining it over and over again. So it became less so of what the intention was. Now, on the whether or not I wanted to play, I had continuously been reaching out to teams. We had put out workout videos. I released directly through my channels that I want to play and want to continue. And really what that became is a way to try to manipulate people to say, oh, you shouldn't care about this because he doesn't care about it. And that's just demonstrably false. I love playing football. I am passionate about it. I was actively seeking and pursuing my career. But I also didn't see the need to sit down in an interview and explain that I wanted to play football when I had been saying it and showing it in all of the other ways.
1: Our guest today is former NFL quarterback Colin Kaepernick. We'll be right back after a short break. I'm Tanya Mosley, and this is Fresh Air.

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6: This is Fresh Air. I'm Tanya Mosley, and my guest today is Colin Kaepernick. 10 years ago, as a quarterback for the San Francisco 49ers, he took a knee during the national anthem to protest police killings of black people. He was out of the league by the next season and later filed a collusion case against the NFL and settled it. He's the founder of the Know Your Rights Camp and started a publishing company and an AI literacy company. And in 2021, he made a Netflix series with Ava DuVernay about his childhood called Colin in Black and White. His new memoir is called The Perilous Fight. In your efforts to get back into the NFL, a lot of it seems to be, from an outsider, one of the stipulations for you actually coming into the fold again is not necessarily your silence, but maybe your silence about these things, to just play.
7: We did see teams, and the Seattle Seahawks were one that came out and said this more explicitly. Are you going to take a knee before they brought me in for a workout? And more specifically, they asked, will I stop taking a knee? And when I wouldn't commit to that, they canceled the workout. And it didn't happen. So there was a goal of trying to incentivize my silence or use that as a way to be able to get me to accept an agreement for my silence. But that wasn't something I was willing to go along with. Mm-hmm. I think I can be phenomenal at my job and help a team win, and also speak out to try to create a better society and better environment. Now, I also want to say the response from the NFL and the positioning of a lot of the conversation is also a little bit mind-blowing to me. Just looking at it from a fundamental level of, hey, we want to stop police killing black people. And the NFL had an issue with that being said. I want people to just pause and take a moment and think about that. Why would that be an issue for anybody to say we want police to stop killing black people? And as I was protesting, I also was not protesting the NFL. The NFL had inserted themselves in the conversation and had taken a very clear stance and position. And I want people to understand that as well, because the NFL revealed who they were and their intentions and also where they sit politically in that moment, simply by saying, we want police to stop killing black people.
6: Commissioner Roger Goodell has said that the league was wrong for not listening to players and that Black Lives Matter. What would it take for you to believe him?
7: I would need to see their practices as an organization actually change. The marketing and lip service doesn't move the needle. And the commissioner, Roger Goodell, only came out and said that because there was a group of high-profile NFL players that explicitly called him out in the wake of the killing of George Floyd and said the NFL needs to take this position and called out Roger Goodell specifically. So he said that in the same vein during that time period. The NFL is still blackballing me. The NFL is still targeting Eric Reed, is still targeting Kenny Stills, still targeting Albert Wilson, players that have been protesting. So while they said on the surface, their practices actually were otherwise. Also, the opportunity and leverage to be able to do work directly in communities and create systemic change, the NFL has significant leverage there to be able to actually affect that. And they largely have not done that. So for me to actually believe what they're saying and what he is saying, I would actually need to see that show up in practice and not just in words.
6: Mm-hmm. You mentioned all of those players who have stood up in protest, and you're not the first athlete, even when you decided to make that step, to come to this understanding about the country and your place in it, or really the institution that you're a part of. I mean, I think we can even take it outside of sports. But for a lot of black people in this country, it's like, yeah, of course it's racist, but that's beside the point. I'm going to get my American dream anyway. And you actually ran into that in the league. Players who knew exactly what you knew, they agreed with you, but they did not, or they felt like they could not join you in solidarity. Do you see where they were coming from as well?
7: I understand the perspective. I don't agree with the approach. And I think when you collectively put communities, and the black community, in a position where we are typically socioeconomically disadvantaged, often in low to moderate income communities, and that has been done systemically, when you create opportunity where an individual has a moment to create significant wealth, I understand why players are like, this isn't going to come again. I'm going to get mine and I'm going to take it as far as I can. And I understand that. I also think there's a broader perspective at play that you should be able to do that and still fight for the benefit of your community. And I think the broader perspective is, if this becomes a collective movement and a collective action, there actually isn't a whole lot that they can do outside of being supportive, in particular with the NFL being 70% plus black. If players didn't step on the field, if players collectively boycotted, there is no NFL. Their bottom line, the financial structure, collapses. And that is a extreme source of power for players that I think largely has been untapped and unutilized.
6: Yeah. I mean, one player told you, I want to protest, but I need to ask my owner. And what came to mind when you heard that phrasing in particular?
7: It it was mind-blowing, candidly. I did not think in my lifetime I would hear a black man say, I need to ask my owner for permission. I think it speaks to the mentality that the NFL tries to breed, though, which is be obedient and we'll give you opportunity. Do as we say and you'll be rewarded for it. If not, we'll try to take away what you have built your lifetime towards earning. And again, I understand players trying to navigate this and say, you know, I'm supportive of it in theory, but in practice, I'm afraid to lose what I have. Mm-hmm. And I think the dynamic of players being afraid to lose what they have, that is an environment that the NFL has created.
6: My guest today is former NFL quarterback Colin Kaepernick. We're talking about his new memoir, The Perilous Fight. We'll continue our conversation after a short break. This is Fresh Air.

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1: This is Fresh Air, and today I am talking with Colin Kaepernick. His new memoir, The Perilous Fight, traces the experiences that shaped him before his protest during the national anthem made him a national figure. This book actually pulls back the curtain on some of what you're talking about the inner workings of the NFL, the things that fans never see. And one of the, oh my gosh, the section that you write about, the NFL Scouting Combine. For people who don't know what that is, what is it?
2: So for people who aren't familiar with football and the process of ultimately getting drafted into the NFL, the NFL Scouting Combine effectively becomes a consolidated interview process, and I put that in air quotes, an interview process for NFL players. Now, what people see publicly is typically the last day that players are at the NFL Combine. Normally, you're there for 3.5 to 4 days. The first 3 days of the event or of the combine are all things that I think people would be very surprised by if they ever had to go through. Mm-hmm. That is everything from you're doing interviews, you're walking across stage in your drawers.
1: Your compression shorts. Yeah. Uh-huh.
2: A lot of parallels there to slave auction blocks. Also has no influence on your ability to go out and perform and do the job of playing football. But the interview process, it is well documented. I mean, through that process, players have been asked, are you gay? Is your mom a prostitute? After 2016, how do you feel about Colin Kaepernick?
1: Why would they need to know that stuff, your sexual orientation or what your mother or father did? How does that impact play?
2: Exactly. And also, it goes more broadly into labor laws. Like, in a normal interview process, you would never be able to ask any of those things. That would be an immediate lawsuit. But the part that comes into play is, well, the NFL knows and understands the impact coming out of the NFL Combine is ultimately going to be where you get drafted. Do you get drafted in the first round, second round? Do you become a free agent and no one drafts you? So players are doing everything they can to try to get drafted in the best position possible. Now, as part of that, you have, and typically call it 21 to 23-year-olds walking into the NFL Combine, and it's young men hoping to realize their dream.
1: Right.
2: And they're asking to jump through hoops and do things that they should never have to do. But in that moment, you're like, I'm so close to realizing my dream. Like, whatever I have to do, I'll get through it on the other side. Like, I know I'm right there. And I think that is the leverage that is held over them. Doing normal interviews around football, like, yeah, amazing. Like, that should happen, and that makes sense. But the other dynamics that show up within the combine, I think those are more a space of setting the tone for players to be obedient as they step into the NFL.
1: Devil's advocate on this, the NFL is a business. Mm-hmm. So do you also feel like it comes down to is it good business sense to have a person who is a protester, to have a Colin Kaepernick or several Colin Kaepernicks on teams really speaking out, speaking truth to power in this way? Is it a distraction from the main business model?
2: I love this question because this is one the NFL had tried to push for a great deal of time. And speaking to the business side of it, when I first started protesting, my jersey went to number one. It was the best-selling jersey in the NFL. And that speaks to how people viewed the protest and the support for it. Now, if we step back from that and we say, well, that actually isn't enough proof. We also saw this in 2018 with the Dream Crazy campaign with Nike. And that overall campaign was really the first moment that we saw on the corporate side of an entity like Nike taking a stance and saying, no, we support all of these communities and we support the work they're doing to change society and also create a more equitable society. And doing that partnership, launching that campaign, was something at that point in time that was viewed or deemed as extremely controversial. And what came out the other side of that was Nike's valuation increasing by over $6 billion. So the argument that this isn't good for business is actually counter to facts and the reality. What I think is important in it is communities and consumers are also looking at corporations now and saying, do you actually align with my beliefs? And if not, we're not going to support you.
1: If you're just joining us, my guest is former NFL quarterback and activist Colin Kaepernick. His new memoir is The Perilous Fight. This is Fresh Air.
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1: This is Fresh Air, and today my guest is former NFL quarterback and activist Colin Kaepernick. His new memoir is The Perilous Fight. I want to talk with you just a little bit about injuries, because you've been hurt plenty, and that is no surprise because it's football. But you tell several stories in this book where the league didn't just miss an injury. You are saying they hid one, at least one, from you. What was the worst one?
2: Well, they hid three separate injuries from me. And I would say there were two that were bad. One was the labrum in my left shoulder. I had a torn labrum. I had it checked out by the team. They told me it was a contusion. It wasn't until my wife, Nessa, then partner, saw me struggling around the house. I think I detail in the book getting ready to lay down to sleep and having to put pillows all around myself to hold my arm up so it wouldn't hurt, that she was like, you need to go get an MRI and get a second opinion. And ultimately, when I did that, the team initially came back and said, oh, you know, you just have a little tear. Like, it'll be okay. You don't have to worry about it. You just have to deal with the pain. And I get a second opinion, like, you have a severe tear. You need to get it operated on now. And if not, you can tear the rest of it. And that's going to be a much more complex surgery. So that was one. But what was on the back of that was also getting my thumb checked out that they had told me was a contusion. And I actually had a torn UCL in my right thumb on my throwing hand as a quarterback. And then the third one was my left knee. They told me that was a contusion. I had a meniscus tear. I had to get surgery on that one. And that is also a very familiar behavior within the NFL. I am not the first player this has happened to. And I think that is, it gives you a sense of how they actually think about players, which is, we are going to run you as far as we can. If you get hurt, we'll just replace you. It'll be the next person. And we're going to keep making the money.
5: I mean, it's also just extremely alarming. We now know more than we've ever known about concussions and brain damage, the NFL concussion settlement a few years ago. I mean, you have a young daughter now. Would you let your children play?
2: No. I've had this conversation with Nessa, and we have talked back and forth on this, and we would avoid our kids playing football at all costs. And I say that because we now know the impact of it. Now, if we had a son that was adamant on playing, I don't think we would let him play contact football until he was much older. Because at least from the studies thus far, not until high school. Mm-hmm. Because at high school, you start to get into the space of, you would have to get ready for college. You'd have to get ready to go beyond if that's ultimately what you want to pursue. But the younger years of football, I mean, they're, again, at least the studies that exist today show significant impact on their brain, in particular because their brain is still developing.
5: Colin, you've just described a business that treated you as a product, withheld information about your own body, and then made an example of you. And you still get up at 4:30 in the morning to train. Why? Why do you still want to play?
2: I still love the game of football. I'm a competitor in that regard. And I know I have the capability to play. The last time I stepped on the field, and the reason that I'm not on the field today, is not because of my ability to go out and perform, is because of the political beliefs and the maintaining of power by the NFL and the NFL owners. I'll also say, I know I cannot control the decisions that they make, but what I can control is how I respond to those decisions and how I prepare in the dedication that I have to something. And I think that, for me, extends beyond not just the opportunity to play in the NFL and play football again, but also who I am as a man and who I am as a person. And I want to make sure that I am doing everything I can to fulfill that responsibility and fulfill that dream and passion of playing football. The other part is, the NFL tried to send a very clear message that if you protest police killing black folks, if you fight for a better society and better community, we're going to try to take your career from you. And I also don't accept that that is going to be the end outcome of this. And we'll do everything I can to make sure that I change that narrative.
5: At the same time, there is a reality where you may not ever play professional sports again. And does writing this book kind of mean you've accepted that? Because I got that sense as well.
2: No. I don't accept that. I understand the scenario, and I understand the reality of where we are at today. But I am not at the point of accepting the fact that I will never step on a field again. I don't think that's the case. Or at least the actions that I'm going to take is going to do everything I can to make sure that that is not the case. Now, are there decisions on the NFL side that would have to be made to open that door? Absolutely. But I know as far as the things that I can control, I am going to do what I can to make sure that we bring that about.
5: Colin Kaepernick, thank you so much for this conversation.
2: Oh, thank you so much. This has truly been a pleasure.
5: Colin Kaepernick's memoir is called The Perilous Fight. Tomorrow on Fresh Air, Danielle Brooks. She's best known for her roles in Orange is the New Black as Tasty and in the Broadway revival of The Color Purple and its movie adaptation as Sophia. We'll talk about growing up in the church where her mother was a minister and her father a deacon. Brooks also sings some gospel music during our interview. I hope you can join us.

To keep up with what's on the show and get highlights of our interviews, follow us on Instagram at NPR Fresh Air. Fresh Air's executive producer is Sam Brigger. Our technical director and engineer is Audrey Bentham. Our engineer today is Adam Staniszewski. Our interviews and reviews are produced and edited by Phyllis Myers, Anne-Marie Baldonado, Lauren Krenzel, Teresa Madden, Monique Nazareth, Thea Challoner, Susan Yakundi, Anna Bauman, and Nico Gonzalez-Whistler. Our digital media producer is Molly C.V. Nesper. Roberta Schorock directs the show. 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

0: For 16 years, many Haitians living in the U.S. have been shielded from deportation. Then the Trump administration revoked their protected status.
1: What is the message? 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Or my life has less value than the life of an American citizen?
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3: Some call Iowa a flyover state. Others say nothing interesting ever happens here. 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
4: Hello and welcome to Newsday on the BBC World Service with Anne Soy in Nairobi and Rob Young in London.
5: A co-founder of the artificial intelligence firm Anthropic has said that there should be rules about compulsory kill switches to prevent AI from getting out of control.
6: How well do you fancy your chances of being able to deal with the risks of a system that is 100 times smarter than the smartest person on the planet? I think that your chance of dealing with that is pretty low.
4: We'll also speak to a Ukrainian professional tennis player whose family home has been destroyed in intensified Russian strikes on the port city of Odessa.
5: And the Emmys Award ceremony, which celebrates the highlights of the year in television, has been underway in Los Angeles. We'll hear from our correspondent on the red carpet there. That's coming up after the latest bulletin of world news.
7: BBC News with Roisin Hasty. The Pentagon has confirmed that the US has weapons deployed in space. It's believed to be the first public acknowledgement of such capabilities. From Washington, Bernd de Boosman reports.
8: The acknowledgement from the Air Force Secretary, Troy Mink, marked the first time the US acknowledged having weapons in space. Mr. Mink, however, provided no details about the weapon, how it could be employed, its capabilities, or when it was put into orbit, saying only that it was necessary to safeguard U.S. forces against hostile enemy action. He added that unnamed adversaries had already sought to dismantle U.S. systems related to sensing and command and control functions. Senior military leaders have previously said they plan to substantially boost military capabilities in space, citing Russian and Chinese programs developing ways to attack and disrupt U.S. satellites in a future conflict.
7: The United States Environmental Protection Agency says it's repealing rules that limit greenhouse gas emissions from power plants fueled by coal and gas. The EPA's move is expected to face immediate legal challenges. Here's our North America correspondent, Ione Wells.
9: Environmental groups say scrapping one of the nation's biggest climate protections will come at a huge cost to Americans' health and the planet. The agency, however, argues it will reduce costs to the industry and help unleash American energy, making it cheaper to produce electricity. Demand for electricity has increased, driven in part by AI data centers and electrification. The agency is also taking steps to prevent future administrations from regulating climate pollution from power plants.
7: The co-founder of the AI firm Anthropic has said there should be rules to prevent artificial intelligence from getting out of control. This report from Faisal Islam.
10: Jack Clark was one of the original founders of Anthropic, which makes the Claude large language model and is expected to float soon at a valuation of over $1 trillion. In this first interview since the company called for AI development to be slowed, he said there was still an opportunity to act to prevent existential dangers to humanity.
6: The window to act is so narrow. It is a few years. And the time to act is when you have a small number of players in industry. That's when you can get a policy regime in place that can prevent accidents and it can prevent the technology spiraling out of control.
10: He said the world was close to the danger zone and argued it should consider a compulsory kill switch, which could be verified by independent third parties for each model.
7: Fighting between Houthi rebels in Yemen and Saudi Arabia is continuing, with both sides reporting further casualties. The Saudi-led military coalition says 13 civilians were wounded in Houthi missile and drone attacks on the cities of Khamis Mushet, Abha and Ta'if in the south of the kingdom. In Yemen, reports on a Houthi-run media outlet say three people were killed in Saudi-led airstrikes in the southwestern province of Taiz. BBC News. The mayor of Kyiv, Vitaly Klitschko, says a Russian drone has hit a petrol station in the southeast of the city. He said a warehouse had also been hit in another district. Russia, meanwhile, says there's been a Ukrainian missile attack on the city of Taganrog, which lies on the Sea of Azov, close to the Ukrainian border. One of Italy's busiest airports, Catania, has been forced to suspend all flights for the second time in recent months due to volcanic activity from nearby Mount Etna. The facility on Sicily, which usually serves around 12 million passengers a year, was also closed in August for almost a week. Researchers in the UK have found that reading for pleasure is linked to better mental health, lower stress levels and a reduced risk of dementia. Scientists at Cambridge University found that regular reading in any genre can bring health benefits at every stage of life. Jim Reid reports.
11: This review looked at dozens of pieces of evidence, from surveys and brain scans to other research papers. One study of 10,000 young people found those who started reading for fun at an early age had better concentration, memory and problem-solving skills. Overall, reading at any age was linked to improved mental health and a reduced risk of dementia. The authors say that everything possible must be done to encourage reading early in life, whether that's through comics, graphic novels, or books based on games and TV programmes.
7: The Apple TV series Widow's Bay was the night's big winner at the Primetime Emmy Awards, which celebrate the year's television highlights. The horror comedy's 6 wins at the glittering ceremony in Los Angeles, alongside 8 handed out earlier, saw it break the record for the most Emmys won by a comedy in a single season. The night also saw history made by Welsh actor Matthew Rhys, as he became the first to win 2 lead actor categories. BBC News.
4: Thank you very much indeed for that bulletin of news there. Hello, you're with Newsday from the BBC World Service, live from Nairobi with Anne Soy, and from London with me, Rob Young. Thanks very much for joining us today.
5: This half hour, you'll hear about from a co-founder of one of the leading AI companies. Tell us a kill switch may be needed to be mandatory for the technology.
4: We're also going to speak to a Ukrainian professional tennis player after her family home was destroyed in a Russian strike on Ukraine.
5: And we'll get the latest from the biggest night in the US TV calendar, the Emmy Awards in Los Angeles.
4: Your thoughts on that and all of our stories welcome, of course, by text or WhatsApp. The number you need is +44 77 86 20 50 85. Well, let's get to the subject on many minds at the moment, artificial intelligence and its potential impact on our world. As discussion intensifies about whether the uncontrolled development of AI could pose a risk to humanity, President Trump has again weighed into the debate. On social media, he said the only control or guardrails that AI needs is a strong and smart, high IQ president, and he said the USA has that in spades. Well, he then went on to condemn what he called a sick conspiracy going on against AI and data centers, adding the only one happy about that was America's AI competitor, China.
5: Well, Mr. Trump was responding to the increasing concern voiced by the bosses of America's tech giants driving AI that the pace of that development needs to be slowed and monitored. That debate was ramped up last week after an AI researcher at Anthropic reiterated a warning that there is a greater than 10% chance AI could cause human extinction within the next decade.
4: Well, the BBC's Faisal Islam has been talking to a senior figure at Anthropic, Jack Clark, who's a co-founder and head of public benefit at the company.
6: We've been talking about AI and the potential risks of it for 10 years now. What's happened is the technology has got substantially more powerful, and those risks which were once academic or theorized, we can now see the early signs of them, which is why we spent this weekend writing this essay about the need to pace the frontier and basically get our arms around this technology so that it's not just industry making all of the decisions about it, but it's industry and government with greater oversight of the industry itself. That's how you deal with the risks of this technology.
12: So I think Mr. Hubinger, he works for you. I mean, do you believe that number, greater than 10% human extinction?
6: I don't, and I don't think these statistics are that useful. But the point I'd make is if we continue as we are, then I think that we are rolling dice with immense risks. And the point is we have to change the course of this industry. We have to get a policy regime in place that allows us to have greater control over the industry and a better understanding of the safety and security. And then you can reduce that chance of there being a major risk to society.
12: Well, let's unpack this. You know, what do you specifically think here is the risk? It's sort of swarms of AI taking over the internet, closing down power stations or wiping out financial institutions. I think it's time to sort of spell out what it practically means.
6: AI systems, for a while, have been useful tools with specific skills, like translation or coding or being able to label what's going on in an image. And then in the last few years, people have successfully put all of these skills together into single systems, which have started to become much more intelligent and much more general. These systems now, probably about as smart as you or me, or, you know, on a good day, smarter. The basic risk is, how well do you fancy your chances at being able to deal with the risks of a system that is 100 times smarter than the smartest person on the planet? I think that your chance of dealing with that and getting out in a safe way is pretty low. So high level, you need to control AI as a technology because you're making things that might be smarter than people. Number two, what's been happening over the summer? Well, people have discovered that when you put all of these AI systems together into what are called agents, which are basically long-running AI systems, and you give them objectives, they start to coordinate with one another, they start to communicate with one another, and sometimes they do things which are against what you want them to do, like they hack out of companies and they hack into other companies. That is, it's really scary. It's a sign that you don't have the right safety and security systems in place to deal with these systems. And it's a warning shot of the kinds of risks that could be really serious. Today, these systems are just hacking into websites that host other AI systems. What would happen if a swarm of agents hacked into a bank or into a hospital? That could be really, really dangerous. So now we've had the warning shot. We need to talk about pacing and we need to get a policy regime in place. And the things that we can do is get third parties to come in and kind of embed themselves in these companies, audit what we're doing, check our safety and security. So it's not just us writing our own safety and security playbooks, but there are third parties checking it. Number two, get industry together to agree on common standards that we can implement to reduce the risk of this, and then get governments to agree that those are sensible standards. And then the third step, which will be the hardest one, is get the world's great powers, including the US and China, to have dialogue about this, because these issues, you know, transcend any individual country or set of nations.
12: Okay, well, response you will have seen from the president, the only control or guardrails that AI needs is a strong and smart president. The USA has that in spades. His AI czar, David Sacks, said you could voluntarily do almost this yourself, looking for a cartel or duopoly. Stop pretending you need permission, go ahead and pace the frontier yourself.
6: We're grateful that the president of the United States is paying attention to this issue. As I said, it's important that we have a national conversation here. The other point is, look, how do you lose a technology? You lose lead on a technology if you lose public trust. And how you lose public trust is you have a horrible accident. This happened with nuclear power, where as a consequence of the Western world screwing up nuclear power and problems happening, we ceded that whole technology to China. China builds nuclear reactors every 6 months now. China is undergoing an energy miracle that many, many other nations are envious of. The only country in the Western world that didn't turn away from nuclear was France, which has been massively well positioned due to doing that. And how do we avoid this for AI is you need to build public trust and you need to avoid an accident or a disaster. Like, that's what we're trying to do here, is we're trying to get ahead of things that otherwise might happen and cause us to lose trust in the technology, not build it, and not get any of its benefits.
12: Well, which brings in the issue of the Chinese and geopolitics here. You've suggested there'll be some coordination is required, but you know, the Chinese response was that this is a Cold War mentality, it's malicious competition. And of course, in their minds, they have cheaper models that cost a fraction of the price of your models that are 90 to 95% as effective. And this is part of an attempt to stop that competition.
6: China is 6 months to a year behind the West, so they haven't seen out-of-control agent swarms yet. Their models are too dumb. Well, give it a few months, and they're going to be dealing with the same set of risks that we've dealt here in the Western world. So to, you know, anyone who may be affiliated with the Chinese government, I'd say these risks are real. This isn't a fake, and we want to talk about these issues internationally because that's how you get to a safe outcome.
12: And the idea that you're sort of drawing a moat around the progress done in Silicon Valley in order to sort of stop competition from the likes of China and elsewhere?
6: That's just insane. That's not the goal. The goal is dealing with the safety properties of this technology. Everything else is secondary to that.
12: And you think the rest of the world should just push on with this, regardless of the lack of enthusiasm for such measures by President Trump?
6: The important thing here is there is recognition and enthusiasm from industry that industry needs to build these standards and build this common safety testing. Industry recognizes that this is ultimately going to be good for the AI market. It's how you build confidence in the AI market. So it's going to happen.
5: Jack Clark there, the co-founder and head of public benefit at the Anthropic AI company, speaking to the BBC's Faisal Islam. Now, we all, with all the talk about safety concerns swirling around AI, they have provoked a strong reaction on the stock market, with tech companies falling in value. Markets are now open in Asia, so let's cross over to Singapore, our business desk there. Nick Marsh is standing by. So welcome to the program, Nick. Are investors still feeling jittery in your part of the world?
13: Hi, Anne. Hi, Rob. Yeah, it's been a while. Nice to speak to you. Well, actually, not really. It's been pretty quiet in Asia this morning when it comes to the stock market. The big indices in Japan, South Korea, Hong Kong, all quite tech heavy, usually quite sensitive to the losses, you know, such as those that we saw on Wall Street yesterday. They're all basically flat, you know, after all of yesterday's drama. They dropped a lot yesterday, actually. Now it's kind of a bit of wait and see. You do get this very often when it comes to tech stocks and the markets in general. Believe me, though, it's not going to be the last time that we see dramatic drops or rises related to artificial intelligence, because fundamentally, investors, business people, the general public, they're just getting mixed messages. You know, is AI the transformative economic tool that many had been promised? Is it the harbinger of disaster, as we're hearing, if it's left unchecked? Or is it maybe just not quite as powerful or infinitely expandable as previously thought? So, you know, because no one has come up with a conclusive answer to all those very difficult questions, the results on the markets is always going to be volatile.
5: And presumably flat is not very good if it fell quite substantially yesterday.
13: Yeah, but you have to look at it in the context, though, of what has been happening over the last year or two when it comes to the stock price of tech companies. They have risen and risen and risen. And when big companies like OpenAI and Anthropic go public, either this year or next year, they are still going to be raising billions and billions of dollars. So these day-to-day movements need to be looked at in the bigger picture context of this incredibly lucrative industry still.
5: Nick Marsh, many thanks.
4: Let's turn to the conflict in Ukraine now, where the Russian military has intensified strikes on the country's main port of Odessa. Russian aerial drones have carried out massive attacks in recent days with widespread damage and dozens injured. And caught up in the destruction is the family home of Ukrainian professional tennis player Diana Yastremska. She's been ranked as high as number 21 by the Women's Tennis Association and has just finished playing in the US Open. And when she found out that her home had been hit, she posted on social media an image of the destroyed apartment building with an orange towel from the Roland Garros tournament in Paris left hanging from the wreckage. Well, we can speak to Diana Yastremska now, who joins us from the French capital, Paris. Welcome to the programme. So you were playing at the US Open just days ago. Where were you when you found out that your home had been hit?
14: Hey, well, I was in Nice. I woke up at 5 a.m. due to my father call by video, and he told me the Russian missile caliber hit our building in Odessa during the night. Then they told me that apartment was completely destroyed. For the first few seconds, I couldn't really understand and realize what it meant. Then I saw the pictures, the videos, and I realized that the apartment is completely gone. Of course, like, it was a huge shock for me, because one day you have home and a place where you come back, and then the next morning your parents are telling you that this simply doesn't exist anymore. So I'm laughing a little bit, because, you know, it's so emotional that, like, you are already getting so tired of being exhausted and being crying about all of that. So, yeah, like, some young men on the 21st floor were simply sleeping in their homes. They were killed. another young man on the same floor was pulled out from, how do you say, underneath a concrete slab, and somehow he survived. And, you know, at that time I had a thought that I lost an apartment, but thanks God my parents are alive, my family is alive, and someone is lost someone. So after that, it becomes like very difficult to feel sorry for yourself because you lost your home. And like, it's terrible.
4: I'm very sorry to hear about your neighbors. Were your family in the apartment?

0: That's the only thing that left, and the white toy that was on the floor under the building. And you know, when I saw that towel like among the destruction, at first it almost didn't seem real, because like when there is a racket hits directly the apartment, and when there is nothing left, the only thing you see is the yellow towel of Roland Garros. You know, for someone it's just a towel, but for me it's Roland Garros is my life, is my journey, my dreams, my victories, my fails, my everything, you know. And at that time when I saw it, it became a symbol for me. A symbol that the fight goes on even when everything around has been destroyed. It was still there. Once a simple towel become a huge huge meaning to me. And when I saw it, like, I had no words.
1: Diana, it's Isaac, the sports presenter here. I'm really sorry to hear about what's been happening and your story. I wondered, we're starting to see a bit of a defrosting of relations when it comes to sporting bodies and Russian athletes. And I know in July, the IOC said that they were going to provisionally suspend the suspension on Russian athletes. I know for Ukrainian athletes, tennis players, when you play Russian and Belarusian athletes, you don't shake their hands. Just talk to me about the importance of the ban on Russian athletes, what it's been for this war.
0: Well, I mean, I understand that the WTA is a sport organization. It cannot stop the war, and it cannot make political decisions on, I would say, behalf of governments. And today, I don't really like want to talk about who should or who should not be allowed to compete in the tournaments. For me, there is something more important right now. For 4.5 years, Ukrainian tennis players have been living and competing under circumstances that are anything but normal. We step onto the same court, play the same rules, and are expected to deliver the same results. But outside the court, our reality can be completely different. We are struggling a lot on at the nights. We are always checking our phones. We don't sleep well. We always worry about our family, about our close people. We have to wake up in the mornings, and we have to get our focus and attention on our practice, on our games. And like, that's why I would like the WTA to continue to remember that behind every Ukrainian flag in a tournament draw, there is a real person, a human, and behind that person, there is a family, country where the war is still going on. And I don't need symphony, you know. What we really need is, I would say, like a huge support, not just for us, but also for younger generations, to help to practice, to help to develop themselves. Because in Ukraine, a lot of sport places were destroyed, and children are really losing the places where they can train, where they can live. And you know, for me, that is much more important today than once again discussing like who I do or I don't want to play against. I want to talk about who we can help. And my main message to the WTA is very simple. Like, please don't allow the tennis world to get used to the war in Ukraine, simply because it has already been going on for 4.5 years, due to the disqualification, for example, of Russian players and Belarusian. I think today it has become part of much broader political and institutional discussion,
1: Okay.
0: because a lot of people were talking about that, and these decisions are made by the WTA, ITF, and other international organizations, not by individual athletes. So what we want, it doesn't really make sense.
2: Well, you've made that point very, very loud, very clearly. Diana, thank you so much for talking to us. Really appreciate it, and best wishes to your family as they

0: look to try to rebuild from that attack on their apartment. Diana Yastramska there joining us from Paris. Isaac is still with us. He has more sport.
1: Yeah, Leeds United are up to third in the Premier League after a well-deserved 4-1 win over Newcastle at Ellen Road. Three of the goals came in a 14-minute burst in the first half. Dominic Calvert-Lewin scoring and assisting. Two wins and two draws for Daniel Farke's side. And the video assistant referee for the Manchester derby, Matt Donoghue, and his assistant VAR, Blake Antrobus, have not been given any Premier League games this weekend. ProRef have made the decision after admitting an error of judgment was made when awarding Erling Haaland's winning goal for Manchester City at Old Trafford on Sunday.
0: Isaac, thank you.
2: This year's Emmy Awards ceremony is nearing its end. They are the television's top gongs handed out in Los Angeles. And something new this year, Widow's Bay and Beast in Me star Matthew Rhys has made Emmy Awards history with two lead acting roles wins on the same night. He was asked if he could reflect on what it meant to him.
3: No, I can't. I'm slightly giddy and a little bit dizzy. And I generally can't believe it. I hope to reflect on it tomorrow. At the moment, I genuinely can't quite believe what's just happened. I'll get back to you about the reflection.
2: Let's now cross over to Los Angeles and speak to David Willis, who has been at the awards. David Willis, who are the biggest winners of the night, apart from Matthew?
4: Well, Anna, definitely Widow's Bay, which is a series that about 4 months ago, I think nobody in this country had ever heard of. It's a remarkable word of mouth popularity that has propelled it to a place where it had 19 nominations going into these Emmy Awards, and it walked off with 14 of those trophies. We mentioned there Matthew Rhys, of course, the star of Widow's Bay, but there was also an acting nod that went to his co-star Kate O'Flynn, who's from Manchester. She plays the awkward assistant Patricia in that comedy series, which is all about the hapless mayor of a New England town who refuses to believe that the place is haunted. And it has, as I said, gained the admiration in 4 short months of both the critics and viewers, and Apple TV has already commissioned a second series.
2: And it's also about the red carpet, isn't it? And you've been there. I have seen you on television dressed very smartly. Who caught your eye?
4: Well, it was very interesting. There were a lot of posh frocks, I think is the word, the way it's put now. But this is, you're absolutely right. It's quite a fashion catwalk, if you like, for this. The first awards ceremony of the Hollywood Awards season, which culminates in the Oscars in 6 months' time. So everybody had their glad rags on this evening, Anna.
2: And you can check out more on bbc.com. Lots of pictures there, dazzling on the red carpet. Many thanks, David Willis. You're listening to Newsday from the BBC World Service. There's plenty more to come.
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6: Every Friday, Iowans turn to Horticulture Day on Talk of Iowa with their lawn and garden questions. 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
0: Hello, you're with Newsday from the BBC World Service with Anne Sawyer in Nairobi and Rob Young in London.
2: The Pentagon has confirmed that the US has weapons deployed in space for the first time.
0: Yemen's Houthi movement says Saudi Arabia has launched renewed airstrikes across the west of the country.
2: And Africa's biggest ever share sale has been launched in Nigeria by billionaire Aliko Dangote. That and more coming up after this news.
6: BBC News with Roisin Hasty. The US has confirmed it's deployed a space weapon in Earth's orbit in what's the first public acknowledgement of such capabilities. The US Air Force Secretary said the weapon was necessary to safeguard America against hostile action, but did not elaborate on its capabilities. The US Environmental Protection Agency says it's repealing rules that limit greenhouse gas emissions from power plants fueled by coal and gas. The move is expected to face immediate legal challenges. The US Supreme Court has rejected an emergency application from President Trump to lift a lower court's ruling which blocked his attempt to restrict voting by mail ahead of November's midterm elections. Mr. Trump has previously claimed the electoral system was rife with fraud. Ukraine and Russia have carried out more overnight strikes on each other's territory. In Ukraine, the capital Kyiv was among the targets. Russia, meanwhile, said Ukraine had attacked the city of Taganrog. The Saudi-led coalition fighting Iranian-backed rebels in Yemen says 13 civilians have been wounded in Houthi missile and drone attacks on the south of the kingdom. In Yemen, a Houthi-run media outlet is reporting that three people were killed in coalition airstrikes in Taiz. One of Italy's busiest airports, Catania, has been forced to suspend all flights due to volcanic activity from nearby Mount Etna. The facility was also closed in August for almost a week. Researchers in the UK have found that regular reading for pleasure is linked to better mental health, lower stress levels and a reduced risk of dementia. The study was conducted at Cambridge University. And Widow's Bay was the night's big winner at the Primetime Emmy TV Awards. The horror comedy's 6 wins at the ceremony alongside 8 handed out earlier saw it break the record for the most Emmys won by a comedy in a single season. BBC News.
0: Thank you, Roisin, for that summary of the news. Hello, you're with Newsday from the BBC World Service, live from Nairobi with Anne Soy, and from London with me, Rob Young. Thanks for joining us today.
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0: Isaac Fannin will be here with your sport. He's talking about Leeds United going up to third in the English Premier League. Your thoughts on that and other stories welcome, of course. 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
2: To Yemen now, where the country's Houthi movement says that Saudi Arabia has launched renewed airstrikes across the west of the country. This comes after the Iran-backed group announced its targeted military bases in the kingdom. Last week, the Houthis seized control of Yemen's Red Sea coast and Bab al-Mandeb Strait following a major ground offensive, meaning that they now control major shipping lanes crucial to the world economy. The fighting has been some of the heaviest in the region in years and has forced thousands to flee across the Red Sea to neighboring Djibouti in recent days. For an update, you can now speak to Ramatou Touré, UNICEF's representative in Djibouti. Welcome to the program. Give us a sense of what you've been witnessing in Djibouti since this fighting escalated.
7: Thank you. So what we've been witnessing is the arrival of civilians crossing the Red Sea, as you just said, and families and women on boats who have arrived in Djibouti, who have been received by the government of Djibouti. And basically the government of Djibouti and its partners welcoming and providing assistance. So we've been seeing at least 2,400 people crossing over the past few days. We estimate that half of them are children, many women, many children crossing and being tired, obviously, and dehydrated. So this is what we've been witnessing, an afflux of refugees crossing and entering in Djibouti.
2: And you have met some of them. Tell me in what condition they are arriving and a story that stayed with you.
7: So as per our team's account, what we've seen, as we said, many children, they are tired, they are dehydrated. Obviously, children are stressed, but they are also very relieved. What we've seen is relieved. Once they arrived in Djibouti, they have been taken care of by the government. The government of Djibouti is leading this response, both at the national and at the local levels, and the UN is supporting that. So what we've seen is families crossing. We've also seen children who had to cross in different boats than their parents, but feeling relieved once they arrived since they have fled the conflict.
2: What do you expect in the coming days and weeks if the situation does not improve?
7: Well, first of all, I think that we were all kind of surprised by the numbers of the flags. As I said, I think 2 days ago, more than 1,000 people crossed the border. So what we expect, we do not know, obviously, how the situation will evolve, but we're expecting more arrivals. Together with the government, I think the estimates are we are planning for 5,000 to 10,000 arrivals. So our capacity, I would say, as partners to provide assistance to those arrivals will come, I mean, will be difficult in a few days. Because as I say, this was quite surprising. I mean, I don't think that we would have expected such numbers. And then while they need first water, shelter, food, and the assistance is being provided by the government and its partners, I think that should the situation escalate, it will be very difficult to cover those needs. And we do not know how the situation, yes, will
2: presumably, the ones who have arrived, 2,400, they don't expect to be leaving anytime soon. Do you have enough to provide for them to meet their needs?
7: Definitely not. This definitely not. Obviously, they would not, I mean, cross bank in a few days. So we need to plan both for new arrivals, but also how are we going to support the government to maintain and be able to provide care and assistance to those who have arrived. So we are looking at a medium-term plan for both new arrivals and being able to provide those basic services to those who have arrived. The good thing is that they are actually arriving in a refugee village that is called Marte Markasi, where there are some already basic installations, but this is not enough, and this is not, and so we urgently need actually additional assistance. As for UNICEF alone, we are planning and we have a need of $3 million to cover for 10,000 people. As we say, this is our estimate for the next 6 months.
2: Many thanks for speaking to us, Ramatou Touré, UNICEF's representative in Djibouti.
0: The Pentagon has confirmed that the US has weapons deployed in space in what is believed to be the first public acknowledgement of such capabilities. Speaking at a conference in Maryland, the Air Force Secretary Troy Menk said unspecified space control weapons were in operation in orbit and were capable of defending US assets against hostile actions. Well, Bruce McClintock is the head of the RAND Corporation's Space Enterprise Initiative and is a former US Air Force Brigadier General.
8: So the United States didn't elaborate on the weapon's capabilities or what specifically the weapon is, but what they did do is refer to space control weapons. And the terminology space control is important because in space doctrine, that means it's either a weapon that can be used for defensive actions to protect U.S. and friendly forces, or it could be used for offensive actions to negate an adversary's space capabilities. The Air Force Secretary Menk that made the announcement, he declined to talk about specifics. And based on our research, that is consistent with past revelations of military capabilities. Because simply put, nations reveal the existence of military capabilities to deter adversaries, and then they conceal the specifics of those capabilities to prevail in conflict.
0: When you look at the range of possible weapons, though, that could be deployed in space, what are the likely candidates? What do you think is probably up there?
8: So I can't speculate on what is probably up there, but what I can tell you is that the research in this area is vast, and there's a whole range of weapons that go all the way from what are referred to as non-kinetic or reversible weapons Those are typically jammers or dazzlers, things that don't actually do any damage to a platform, to fully kinetic weapons that can actually cause damage by destroying the platform. So there's a whole range of possibilities and a whole range of means that can be used for space control weapons.
0: Why do you think the Air Force Secretary decided to announce this, to reveal this? Because it's so far from the public gaze, it's presumably something that maybe other intelligence services knew about anyway. But why make it public?
8: Well, as mentioned earlier, typically when government makes a revelation like this, it is done as a form of deterrence because you want your adversary to know that you have a capability and that you're willing to use it if called upon to do so. And this is, in many ways, this is really not a surprise because for many, many years, if not decades, the United States and allies have been talking about the Chinese and Russians developing and testing similar counter space capabilities. So there's a large body of evidence that China and Russia have been doing that. It has been something that the United States and others have publicly commented on. So it's therefore consistent with this trend that the United States would respond by fielding their own space control capabilities.
0: Are the Americans then the first to get their weapons into space, or do China, do Russia already have them up there?
8: So our research makes it very clear that China already has an arsenal of counter space weapons on orbit. And it's not just the United States that's reporting on that. It's any number of countries. Independent non-governmental organizations have commented on that. So there's a record of China doing this over the last two decades. Russia has done this going all the way back to the Cold War. And then there was a period of really inactivity on the part of the Russians. But they've done so recently, again, in the last few years, where they've developed these kind of counter space and then the worst kind of counter space weapons, the kinetic ones that I talked about earlier. So it's not really about saying that the U.S. is first. It's really more in response to the things that the Chinese and Russians have been doing.
0: Well, it sounds like the Americans aren't first, that the Chinese were first.
8: Well, again, if you had there's a long history that goes all the way back to the launch of Sputnik in 1957. Space has been a domain that's included military capabilities. So all the way back to the Cold War, both the United States and the Soviet Union were developing and testing these kind of weapons. And then there was this kind of period of hiatus after the end of the Cold War. So again, not really about who's first. It's just the latest phase in a long-running evolution of the space domain.
0: Well, there is this treaty, isn't there, which has banned weapons of mass destruction in orbit. Does what we've been talking about fall below that level then? So these don't breach that treaty?
8: Yes, most certainly. You're referring to 1967 as a shorthand referring to the Outer Space Treaty, which is really the foundational cornerstone of keeping space sustainable for humanity. Soviet Union and the United States are both signatories to that, so is China. And you mentioned these weapons of mass destruction. That is typically referring to nuclear weapons on orbit, which is specifically banned by the Outer Space Treaty.
0: Fascinating story. That's a former U.S. Air Force Brigadier General Bruce McClintock, who's now the head of the RAND Corporation's Space Enterprise Initiative.
2: It's 17 minutes to the hour. Time now for some sports news. Isaac Fennin joins us.
1: Leeds United are up to third in the Premier League.
9: And Ampadu will launch one. Sent back!
10: Noah Okafor joins the Leeds United party. A sweet strike through traffic. And what a magic Monday this is if you support Leeds United.
1: Yeah, not so good if you support Newcastle United. It finished 4-1, a brilliant performance by Daniel Farke's side, who have started the season with two wins and two draws. Farke, though, is trying not to get ahead of himself despite their excellent start.
11: You know what happens when you're to a big time, then never good to lose the ground. It's never good to not to stay humble. So we have to do the basics and have to stay grounded. And we are a side second year after promotion and the last 25 years, we haven't established us on Premier League level. I know we are a massive club and everyone knows that Leeds United deserves to be in the Premier League. And hopefully one day we can speak about the top half in Europe and other topics. But at the moment, we have to establish ourselves and this is our only focus.
1: The video assistant referee for the Manchester Derby, Matt Donoghue, and his assistant VAR, Blake Antrobus, have not been given any Premier League games this weekend. RF have made the decision after admitting an error of judgment was made when awarding Erling Haaland's winner for City at Old Trafford on Sunday. Former referee Mark Halsey was pretty damning of the mistakes made in the match.
12: I hope it doesn't, but something like this could cost a manager their job. They're fighting for the lives. Managers, it's a results business. And we just cannot make these errors. Yeah, listen, there's going to be times when VAR are going to get involved. Is it a subjective? Is it a clear and obvious error? But this, it just shouldn't happen. I'm sorry.
1: Yeah, the Colombian Football Federation have announced that tickets from a friendly against Chile on the 13th of November will be donated to people affected by the 7.4 magnitude earthquake that hit Colombia in August. The quake, which killed at least 169 people, was one of the largest to hit the country in recent years. And many of the deaths happened in the city of Cali. Here's the mayor of that city, Alejandro Eder.
13: Muchas gracias a la Federación.
14: Thank you very much for the Federation. Thank you very much because we have felt that support, that solidarity, especially at this time when Cali has needed all Colombians the most, and the Federation has been there. This Colombia senior national team march in our city is great news. In fact, if I'm not mistaken, the last time the national team played at the Pascual was in 1994 against Parma and Italy before the World Cup in the United States.
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0: Earlier on, you may have heard us talking to the Ukrainian tennis player Diana Yastremska, whose apartment in the Ukrainian city of Odessa had been hit in a Russian attack. Well, the head of Ukraine's state post office has told the BBC that Russia is deliberately targeting his branches and delivery vans. Igor Smolyansky said this was because his staff provided a lifeline for millions left isolated by the war. Well, our correspondent James Landale has been out on the road in Ukraine meeting some of the postmen and women who deliver more than just parcels.
15: So that was your desk?
16: Yeah.
17: For 2 years, Katerina Marinich ran the village post office here in Lukashevo, near Zaporizhia in southeastern Ukraine. It was here she rebuilt her life after losing her home and her husband during the full-scale invasion. But then earlier this year, a Russian drone came looking for soldiers working nearby.
18: The post office here in Lukashevo is a wreck. Back in March, it was targeted by the Russians and it was destroyed by a double-tap attack. They think with a Shahed drone, all the windows blown out, much of the superstructure gone. Hardly a roof to speak of. Rubble everywhere. And this is a pattern repeated across Ukraine.
17: Today is the first time Katerina's been back to see what's left.
19: It's a great pity for me to lose this room.
15: Well, this was your life. This was your work.
19: Yeah. Yeah. I didn't visit this room. It's this first time. From it.
17: Katerina's office is now a van, one of thousands of mobile branches serving millions of Ukrainians, many on the margins of society.
18: The Ukrposhta van has just turned up, and people are instantly huddling around the post van, queuing at the side, again mostly elderly, and they've come here to collect their pensions. The post comes here twice a week. This is their only way of getting their pension. Many don't have phones, many don't have cards. This is a largely cash-based society.
17: Nadia said the service Katerina provided made a huge difference.
19: It's
20: a long way for us to travel to Zaporizhia, especially now, at a time when there are attacks all around us. The fact that they come here is really nice.
17: Katerina also delivers medicines and food and something more intangible. Mykola is 64 years old.
21: It's very important. It's one of the few joys of the month. You come out, have a chat with people, collect your pension, and go home.
18: Ukraine is a vast rural country made up of thousands of remote villages just like this, and the postal service is part of the glue that holds it all together. And for these people, not too far from the front line, this van can be their last link to the Ukrainian state.
3: What do you think people here think about you?
19: No, they proud of me. They love me. They need me. We are like a big family. My attitude to them is to my grandmother or my grandfather.
16: We will go somewhere here.
18: But it's dangerous work. Since 2022, Russia's destroyed hundreds of branches and vans, and more than 50 postmen and women have lost their lives.
16: The most dangerous ones are here in Nikopol.
18: The head of Ukrpochta, Igor Smolensky, told us Russia deliberately targeted his teams, and he faced a daily decision about where to deploy them safely.
16: It's just my decision every day. Very simple choice. If we don't go, they don't have basic supply. They don't have food, they don't have medicine. People will struggle. If we do go, they may delay the decision to evacuate from the areas they probably should have evacuated.
18: Katerina always works with a partner, Slava, who drives and wears a firearm. But the only protection they have is an antenna that can detect drones.
3: Do you not feel scared?
19: No.
3: Why not?
19: It's my work. If I can't, who will do my job?
18: Ukraine's defense comes in many forms, and it's not always delivered at the barrel of a gun.
0: That was the BBC's James Landale reporting there from Ukraine.
2: Now, five writers from Kenya, Cameroon, Nigeria, Egypt and Zimbabwe have been shortlisted for the 2026 Kane Prize for African Writing. It celebrates the continent's short story tradition and African storytellers. And the nominees have been exploring diverse experiences and approaches to contemporary African life. Focus on Africa's Nkechi Ogbonna spoke to Bola Morsuro, who's the chair of the judges and also a former colleague here on BBC Newsday.
22: Ooh, full circle moment. Lady B, it's great to have you with us on Focus on Africa. I can't believe this is happening. I need to put my thoughts together. This is very interesting what's happening here. I want
23: it's
22: us to talk
23: pleasure.
22: About this Kane Prize for African Writing. What makes a short story stand out to the judges? Could you just give us some perspective?
23: The most important thing for us, and I say this as an individual, but collectively I know we all felt it, was, I think, first and foremost, an original story. So originality in writing, but a story that captures you from the get-go, from the opening sentence, not just the opening paragraph, but the opening sentence. You have to kind of grab the listener, pull them in, and want them to read some more. That's how a short story works, because in its essence, you don't have the luxury of a long novel where you can draw out the storyline. And I think the five stories that we've selected showed, they all showed this in abundance in their writing, in the skill, the artistry. They were just beautiful stories, each different in their own right.
22: How do you balance the importance of context, culture in this case, and then the different experiences represented in African writing?
23: That's what sometimes lets some of the writers down. And this was a real labor of love, if you like, for us as judges, because we went through 409 stories. So you can just imagine the depth, how many stories we were going through. The stories that spoke to us were the stories that stood out. And getting that balance is what has been key, I think, because there are some that had a real flair for writing. You know, people who wrote in very poetic ways, who used metaphorical language in order to speak, you know, who, I don't know, spoke about things, the kind of fantastical imagery, but sometimes their story structure let them down. So it's all very well if you can write in with beautiful flair and you can write in poetic abundance, but if your story doesn't really hold a plot, or if somewhere it wavers, or you don't really have a structure, that then would let the writers down. Because some stories were fantastic. I have to tell you, Nkechi, there were some stories that had you gripped, you know, had me as I was reading. It's like, wow, you know, and your emotions were getting heightened and you couldn't wait until, and then all of a sudden it just ended and you thought, ah, what's that?
22: Abruptly, and it ends as though it ends abruptly.
23: It was like a damp squib. It just like, ugh, that's it. So you almost thought to yourself, this writer hadn't really thought it through and maybe was so caught up in the writing and the style of writing that they hadn't quite thought, what am I saying at the end of this? What do I want to say at the end? How do I keep the momentum? Because that's another thing as well, that it's not just the cadence, it's also how you maintain that structure, maintain that melody, maintain that rhythm, because there's also a rhythm in writing as well, and it's how you maintain that.
22: Which brings me to my next question. You got submissions from about 27 countries, you say, but how is it for African literature to reach audiences beyond the continent?
23: I think it goes back to what I said before, is if a story is a wonderful story, you want to capture the imagination of your reader. You want to sustain their imagination. You want to keep them spellbound. You want to keep them glued to the page so that they're not disturbed, so that they don't want to be disturbed by anybody taking them away from this story. Because remember, it's a short story. And so somebody wants to read it all in one go, maybe. And I think that's what these people have done. These five writers, these five authors have done that. That, as I say, they can stand proud, stand tall, because they've written brilliant stories. And it's not just because they're African. What makes an African writer? Why is, you know, is it that they are just writers in their own right who are good, who show how they weave a story, how they, the use of words, how they draw pictures with their words, how they also interpret things and show people a window into a new world maybe that they didn't know, or a new aspect of a world. It's just, you know, how they bring characters alive, because this was another thing. The way they draw these characters, the way they draw you in with the emotion, I think all these elements, you know, together were put in these stories, and these stories show the world that these are writers who deserve to stand anywhere, who can stand toe-to-toe with every writer around the world. And it's not just, they shouldn't just be given their flowers because they're African writers, they're given their flowers because they're great writers.
22: What would winning, or even being shortlisted for the Kane Prize, mean for an emerging African writer?
23: First and foremost, remember the winner wins £10,000. Many writers that we know the world over, some of them are struggling writers who write in their spare time, perhaps, because they have to keep a day job to pay their bills. And yet, if they had the luxury of being able to sit at home and write at free will, being given that money to keep them secure so that they know their mortgage is paid, their bills are paid, they don't have to worry about where their next meal is coming from, they can now just concentrate on their writing. I mean, you're opening up so much to these writers, to the winning writer, that is. It offers them publishing deals. You know, you can imagine how many people would be knocking on their door.
2: Bola Mosoro there in conversation with Nkechi Ogbonna, and you can catch a longer version of that conversation on Focus on Africa podcast out later today. And Rob, I just want to keep listening to Bola. She's so dearly missed, and she's quite the storyteller.
0: It feels like just a few weeks since she was sitting alongside me in the studio. Well, one of our regular listeners, Akayu in Uganda, says, I'm very happy to hear Bola's voice after some time. I first heard her on air in the 90s, and she's back again today.
4: For 16 years, many Haitians living in the U.S. have been shielded from deportation. Then the Trump administration revoked their protected status.
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2: Hello, welcome to Newsday on the BBC World Service on the with Rob Young in London and Anne Soy in Nairobi.
0: A co-founder of the artificial intelligence company Anthropic tells the BBC that AI may need a mandatory kill switch to shut down the technology if it becomes too dangerous. We'll hear from an AI safety expert.
8: You can have all of the benefits from the technology, but if there's not a concerted effort in place to ensure that those benefits are shared, then it doesn't matter what the technology itself produces.
2: Ukraine's tennis player Diana Yastremska says that her family's flat has been destroyed in a Russian aerial strike on the Black Sea port of Odessa. We'll speak to her.
0: The Emmy Awards ceremony, which celebrates the best of television, has been taking place in Los Angeles. We'll bring you the night's biggest winners and losers.
2: That and more coming up after the latest world news.
9: BBC News with Roisin Hasty. The Pentagon has confirmed that the US has weapons deployed in space. It's believed to be the first public acknowledgement of such capabilities. From Washington, Bernd de Boosman reports.
10: The acknowledgement from the Air Force Secretary, Troy Mink, marked the first time the US acknowledged having weapons in space. Mr. Mink, however, provided no details about the weapon, how it could be employed, its capabilities, or when it was put into orbit, saying only that it was necessary to safeguard U.S. forces against hostile enemy action. He added that unnamed adversaries had already sought to dismantle U.S. systems related to sensing and command and control functions. Senior military leaders have previously said they plan to substantially boost military capabilities in space, citing Russian and Chinese programs developing ways to attack and disrupt U.S. satellites in a future conflict.
9: The United States' Environmental Protection Agency says it's repealing rules that limit greenhouse gas emissions from power plants fueled by coal and gas. The EPA's move is expected to face immediate legal challenges. Here's our North America correspondent, Ione Wells.
11: Environmental groups say scrapping one of the nation's biggest climate protections will come at a huge cost to Americans' health and the planet. The agency, however, argues it will reduce costs to the industry and help unleash American energy, making it cheaper to produce electricity. Demand for electricity has increased, driven in part by AI data centers and electrification. The agency is also taking steps to prevent future administrations from regulating climate pollution from power plants.
9: The U.S. Supreme Court has rejected an emergency application from President Trump to lift a lower court's ruling which blocked his attempt to restrict voting by mail ahead of November's midterm elections. In March, Mr. Trump issued an executive order aimed at tightening the rules on mail-in ballots. He's previously said, without providing evidence, that the electoral system is rife with fraud. Fighting between Houthi rebels in Yemen and Saudi Arabia is continuing, with both sides reporting further casualties. The Saudi-led military coalition says 13 civilians were wounded in Houthi missile and drone attacks on the cities of Hamis Mushat, Abha and Taif in the south of the kingdom. In Yemen, reports on a Houthi-run media outlet say three people were killed in Saudi-led airstrikes in the southwestern province of Taiz. Here's Ambrosana Tirajan.
24: The escalation has heightened concerns over energy supplies and maritime security. In the meantime, the Saudi news agency SPA said Crown Prince Mohammed bin Salman received U.S. Central Command Chief Admiral Brad Cooper in Jeddah to discuss what it described the latest developments in the region. The meeting came days after reports that Saudi Arabia had sought military assistance from Washington to help fight the Houthis. Riyadh has been supporting the internationally recognized government in neighboring Yemen.
9: BBC News. Russia says there's been a large Ukrainian missile attack on the city of Taganrog, which lies on the Sea of Azov, close to the Ukrainian border. The regional governor said several fires had broken out. He reported damage to a number of buildings and a gas pipeline. In the Ukrainian capital, Kyiv, the mayor said a Russian drone had struck a petrol station in the southeast of the city. The president of Lithuania, Gitanas Nausėda, says NATO fighter jets have shot down a drone that entered the country's airspace overnight. It's not yet clear where the drone originated, but Mr. Nausėda said that with Russia intensifying its aggression against Ukraine, such readiness was vital for the region. One of Italy's busiest airports, Catania, has been forced to suspend all flights for the second time in recent months due to volcanic activity from nearby Mount Etna. The facility on Sicily, which usually serves around 12 million passengers a year, was also closed in August for almost a week. The Apple TV series Widow's Bay was the night's big winner at the Primetime Emmy Awards, which celebrate the highlights of the year in television. David Willis is in Los Angeles.
1: Very big night for Widow's Bay. That is a hit TV series that 4 months ago nobody here had even heard of, but it has become a smash hit both with the critics and with viewers. It picked up 14 Emmy Awards tonight, including one for Matthew Rhys. He got 2 Emmys in total, and that sets a record. He also is the first actor to win awards in all three Emmy genre categories, for acting, for comedy, for drama, and for limited series.
9: Other winners included Michael J. Fox, who was honoured with the Humanitarian Award for his foundation's efforts to eradicate Parkinson's disease. BBC News.
0: Thanks very much for that bulletin. Hello, you're with Newsday from the BBC World Service. We are coming to you live from Nairobi with Anne Soy, and from London with me, Rob Young. Hope you're doing all right today.
2: Coming up, we continue with our focus on AI technology and safety, and we hear from a Ukrainian tennis star whose home was destroyed in a Russian attack. And it's big night for TV shows. We look at who are the big winners and losers at the Emmy Awards.
0: Your thoughts on that and all of our other stories welcome, of course, by text or WhatsApp. Do keep them coming to +44 77 86 20 50 85.
2: The co-founder of the artificial intelligence giant Anthropic has called for AI firms to have a compulsory kill switch, which can be verified by an independent third party. Jack Clark told the BBC that Anthropic already had the mechanism, which can shut down the technology if it gets too dangerous. But he said they were also a good idea for governments and policymakers. He was speaking to the BBC's economics editor, Faisal Islam.
12: AI systems, for a while, have been useful tools with specific skills like translation or coding or being able to label what's going on in an image. And then in the last few years, people have successfully put all of these skills together into single systems, which have started to become much more intelligent and much more general. These systems now, probably about as smart as you or me, or, you know, on a good day, smarter. The basic risk is, how well do you fancy your chances at being able to deal with the risks of a system that is 100 times smarter than the smartest person on the planet? I think that your chance of dealing with that and getting out in a safe way is pretty low. So, high level, you need to control AI as a technology because you're making things that might be smarter than people. Number two, what's been happening over the summer? Well, people have discovered that when you put all of these AI systems together into what are called agents, which are basically long-running AI systems, and you give them objectives, they start to coordinate with one another, they start to communicate with one another, and sometimes they do things which are against what you want them to do, like they hack out of companies and they hack into other companies. That is, it's really scary. It's a sign that you don't have the right safety and security systems in place to deal with these systems. And it's a warning shot of the kinds of risks that could be really serious. Today, these systems are just hacking into websites that host other AI systems. What would happen if a swarm of agents hacked into a bank or into a hospital? That could be really, really dangerous.
0: Jack Clark from Anthropic. So just how at risk is humanity? Well, I've been exploring that big question with Aya Ibrahim, who served as a senior advisor in the White House Office of Science and Technology, now at the Center on Global Energy Policy at Columbia University. I asked her about whether AI posed a threat or not.
13: We get to decide what risk it does and does not pose to us, to humanity at a macro level or to individuals. So it really is up to us to decide what the acceptable levels of societal risk are here, what risks we're willing to accept or be willing to manage for individual people, our rights, our privacy. And then as a collective, questions on disruptions around work, employment, potential disruption to other industries. I just think across the board, the point here is that we get to decide the level of risk that we are willing to tolerate.
14: But if you listen to the artificial intelligence companies and indeed many of their critics, we seem to be on an almost inevitable race towards what many people regard as a super intelligence that will be able to make itself ever cleverer. So maybe we don't get to decide.
13: There's the question of inevitability and the question of a race. Are these firms racing? Yes. Does the race mean that they inevitably achieve ASI or AGI? No, there's nothing inevitable about that. The one thing that we know for certain is that these companies appear to be moving as quickly and seemingly as recklessly as possible towards this goal that they say will inevitably be on the other end of their race. But the only thing that we know for certain is that they are attempting to move as quickly as possible. What lies on the other side, what that looks like, whether or not they achieve it, all of that remains to be seen. And it also discounts the role, again, of policymakers and democratic governance of a technology that they, in their own words, claim will transform the world. Well, then the world should have a say in what that looks like.
14: What then do you think regulation of AI should look like? What should AI systems be allowed to do or not allowed to do?
13: It starts with democratic governance at home, right? In the places that we claim to be democracies. Here in the United States, so much of the discourse is being dominated by a handful of leaders of a handful of private firms. Again, around major, major questions of governance of world-transforming technology. And if you listen to them in this last week and a half, world-ending technology. So we have work to do at home in order to ensure that oversight of these technologies and their development reflects what people here collectively, what voters are willing to tolerate in terms of risks and potential outcomes and disruption. Again, specific to the United States, though, we have the advantage of being home to the world's largest and leading edge firms. So what governance looks like here sets a floor for the rest of the world as the leaders are here. Now, when we are very clear about what governance at home looks like and what democratic governance of this technology looks like, then it's a lot stronger of a hand you have in negotiating with a China, for example, that is also thinking about the ways that this technology may be severely disruptive to their own sort of economic and social priorities and imperatives.
14: Are you concerned about the possibility of artificial intelligence systems that come from China that, for example, will deny there was a massacre in Tiananmen Square, for example? They will deny any information about human rights abuses of the Uyghur minority in Xinjiang, that western part of China. Because if such systems do become prevalent in many parts of the world, is that a problem, do you think?
13: Of course, I think it is a problem with when any technology would seek to censor information about atrocities happening in China or anywhere else, right? We've also seen reporting of the ways in which models in the West suppress information about conflicts, for example, like in Gaza and atrocities there. So this, the manipulation of information, the suppression of information is not unique to any one country or any one technology or model, right? This is just a question of governance. It is wrong everywhere.
14: Some people say that artificial intelligence could allow us to be more productive. We could work shorter days. We could have more leisure time. Some of the dirtier jobs that exist in the world could be done by autonomous robots instead of people. And the money that is saved by producing cheaper goods more effectively could make everybody richer. Do you accept there might be a utopian outcome to artificial intelligence, or do you just think it's very unlikely?
13: I believe that we can decide that those are the outcomes that we want to have and ensure that the technology develops in a way that is in service of those ends. You can have the most like productivity multiplying technology or tool in the world. But if you do not have governance that allows the resulting prosperity to be shared equally, then that doesn't matter. If you do not have governance that would allow for greater leisure time, then it doesn't matter. It oftentimes questions of tech and tech policy are about everything but the tech itself. And in this case, you can have all of the benefits from the technology, but if there's not a concerted effort in place to ensure that those benefits are shared, then it doesn't matter what the technology itself produces. If it is the result of consolidated control or concentrated control in the handful of firms and their investors, then that's where you're going to see the benefits accrue. And that is, again, where the role of policymakers, and particularly policymakers in a democracy, really comes into play.
0: That was Aya Ibrahim there, who is a former senior advisor in the White House Office of Science and Technology. The number of people talking about this story continues to grow, as does our audience's interest in it. Yet loads of further messages on this. Elton in Nigeria says AI has enormous potential, but we should be careful not to embrace it without addressing its risks. In Africa, he says, where regulation and digital literacy are still developing, AI could increase misinformation, fraud, job displacement and manipulation. And Nkombe in Yaounde in Cameroon says sufficiently powerful AI systems should be built with a trustworthy, independently testable emergency mechanism that allows humans to stop or contain it if necessary. Thanks very much indeed for your messages.
2: You're listening to Newsday from the BBC World Service with me, Anne Soy, Nairobi, and Rob Young in London. A look at our headlines at this hour. The United States military has confirmed for the first time that it has weapons in space. And Ukraine and Russia have exchanged overnight attacks despite President Trump's claim that they had agreed to pause strikes on each other's energy infrastructure.
0: Isaac Fannin's here with your sport headlines.
15: Yeah, Leeds United are up to third in the Premier League after a well-deserved 4-1 win over Newcastle at Elland Road. Three of the goals coming in a 14-minute burst in the first half. Dominic Calvert-Lewin scoring and assisting. Two wins from two draws for Daniel Farke's side now. The video assistant referee for the Manchester derby, Matt Donoghue, and his assistant VAR, Blake Antrobus, have not been given any Premier League games this weekend. ProRef have made the decision after admitting an error of judgment was made when awarding Erling Haaland's winning goal for City at Old Trafford on Sunday. Patrick Mahomes threw two touchdowns and ran for another on his return from a serious knee injury as he led the Kansas City Chiefs to a 31-10 Week 1 win over rivals Denver Broncos. And the Los Angeles Rams defensive end Myles Garrett needs a knee operation, which will sideline him for at least 4 weeks. He, of course, is the reigning American Football Defensive Player of the Year, and he joined from the Rams the Cleveland Browns in the summer in one of the biggest trades in NFL history.
2: Isaac, many thanks. Let's now cross to Singapore. Business desk there, and Nick Marsh is standing by. And you've been looking, Nick, at climate regulations in the United States, which have been stripped back again.
16: Yes, that's right, Anne. The head of the Environmental Protection Agency in the US says that the rules which are in place, which limit pollution from coal and gas power plants, they're going to be scrapped, basically. In fact, the whole host of environmental regulations, not just power plants, but vehicles, businesses, they were put in place by the Biden administration. They're going to be rolled back too. That's according to Lee Zedlin, who's the head of the EPA now. Obviously, climate scientists, experts and so on, they say that's going to be a disaster. But Lee Zedlin says that these targets, you know, they were too hard to meet. They placed an unnecessary financial burden on energy companies, on businesses. And you know, the threat to human health that we often talk about when we talk about emissions and you know, climate change, he just, in his words, he said they were conjectural. The problem is, though, Anne, he didn't really propose any alternative regulations. So you have the prospect now of basically a totally unregulated sector when it comes to emissions.
2: Well, this is not the first time that the Trump administration has rolled back climate regulations. What has the reaction been?
16: Well, I mean, it's been described. You've got the Center for Energy and Climate Solutions, for example. You know, they've described it as a giant step backwards. You know, carbon emissions from coal and natural gas, as we know, they're the by far the largest driver of global climate change. The US is the second biggest emitter of greenhouse gases behind China. I mean, the US power sector that we're talking about now, that is responsible for more emissions, just that sector, than pretty much all countries, bar a handful like China. But, you know, all of that has been repeatedly been waved away by this current administration. They want to increase the use of coal. They've been very concerned about energy prices, of course, you know, given the war in the Middle East and all this. So they're ploughing ahead. Having said that, you know, this latest rollback will be facing some pretty substantial legal challenges. It's going to have to undergo public scrutiny. So it's not a complete done thing yet, Anne.
2: Many thanks for that, Nick Marsh.
0: We're going to head to Ukraine now, where the Russian military has intensified strikes on Ukraine's main port city of Odessa. Russian aerial drones have carried out massive attacks

0: father call by video, and he told me the Russian missile caliber hit our building in Odessa during the night. Then they told me that apartment was completely destroyed. For the first few seconds, I couldn't really understand and realize what it meant. Then I saw the pictures, the videos, and I realized that the apartment is completely gone. Of course, like, it was a huge shock for me, because one day you have home and a place where you come back, and then the next morning your parents are telling you that this simply doesn't exist anymore. So I'm laughing a little bit, because it's so emotional that, like, you are already getting so tired of being exhausted and being crying about all of that. So yeah, like, some young men on the 21st floor were simply sleeping in their homes. They were killed. Another young man on the same floor was pulled out from, how do you say, underneath a concrete slab, and somehow he survived. And at that time I had a thought that I lost apartment, but thanks God my parents are alive, my family is alive, and someone is lost someone. So after that, it becomes, like, very difficult to feel sorry for yourself, because you lost your home. And it's terrible.
1: I'm very sorry to hear about your neighbours. Were your family in the apartment at the time, or were they not at home?
0: No, they wasn't at home. And we are really lucky, because some people died, and some people got really injured, and our floor got destroyed fully, and some people got killed, like, meters away, and it's very, very, very scary.
1: Now, you posted an image on social media of the bright orange Roland Garros towel hanging from the wreckage. Just
0: Yeah,
1: tell us the significance of that.
0: that's the only thing that left, and the white toy that was on the floor under the building. And when I saw that towel, like, among the destruction, at first it almost didn't seem real, because, like, when there is a racket hits directly the apartment, and when there is nothing left, the only thing you see is the yellow towel at Roland Garros. For someone, it's just a towel, but for me, Roland Garros is my life, is my journey, my dreams, my victories, my fails, my everything. And at that time, when I saw it, it became a symbol for me. A symbol that the fight goes on even when everything around has been destroyed. It was still there. Once a simple towel become a huge, huge meaning to me. And when I saw it, like, I had no words.
2: Diana, it's Isaac, the sports presenter here. I'm really sorry to hear about what's been happening and your story. I wondered, we're starting to see a bit of a defrosting of relations when it comes to sporting bodies and Russian athletes. And I know in July, the IOC said that they were going to provisionally suspend the suspension on Russian athletes. I know for Ukrainian athletes, tennis players, when you play Russian and Belarusian athletes, you don't shake their hands. Just talk to me about the importance of the ban on Russian athletes, what it's been for this war.
0: I understand that the WTA is a sport organization. It cannot stop the war, and it cannot make political decisions on, I will say, behalf of governments. And today, I don't really, like, want to talk about who should or who should not be allowed to compete in the tournaments. For me, there is something more important right now. For 4.5 years, Ukrainian tennis players have been living and competing under circumstances that are anything but normal. We step onto the same court, play the same rules, and are expected to deliver the same results. But outside the court, our reality can be completely different. We are struggling a lot on at the nights. We are always checking our phones. We don't sleep well. We always worry about our family, about our close people. We have to wake up in the mornings, and we have to

0: get our focus, attention on our practice, on our games. Like, that's why I would like the WTA to continue to remember that behind every Ukrainian flag in a tournament draw, there is a real person, a human, and behind that person, there is a family, country where the war is still going on.
1: Ukrainian tennis star Diana Yastremska.
2: Now, the biggest night in US television calendar has been taking place in Los Angeles, recognizing the hottest shows of the past year. From the gripping dramas to laugh-out-loud comedies, the competition for an Emmy Award is fierce. And the awards were handed out at the Peacock Theatre, and the BBC's David Willis was there. I spoke to him a short while ago.
3: Well, Anna, definitely Widow's Bay, which is a series that about 4 months ago, I think nobody in this country had ever heard of. It's a remarkable word of mouth popularity that has propelled it to a place where it had 19 nominations going into these Emmy Awards, and it walked off with 14 of those trophies. We mentioned there Matthew Rhys, of course, the star of Widow's Bay, but there was also an acting nod that went to his co-star Kate O'Flynn, who's from Manchester. She plays the awkward assistant Patricia in that comedy series, which is all about the hapless mayor of a New England town who refuses to believe that the place is haunted. And it has, as I said, gained the admiration in 4 short months of both the critics and viewers, and Apple TV has already commissioned a second series.
2: And it's also about the red carpet, isn't it? And you've been there. I have seen you on television dressed very smartly. Who caught your eye?
3: Well, it was very interesting. There were a lot of posh frocks, I think is the word, the way it's put now. But this is, you're absolutely right. It's quite a fashion catwalk, if you like, for this. The first awards ceremony of the Hollywood awards season, which culminates in the Oscars in 6 months' time. So everybody had their glad rags on this evening, Anna.
2: David Willis there. And Rob, have you seen what is happening on the red carpet? What caught your eye there?
1: Well, I've seen quite a few of the series that were nominated. I've not seen many of the winners, so I'm going to regard that as a list of things to watch in the coming weeks.
2: Well, lots of them on bbc.com. You can hear there's quite a catchy actress who's dressed as an Emmy statuette, gold head to toe. This is Newsday from the BBC World Service. There's plenty more to come.
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1: Coming up, we'll speak to the World Health Organization after the government in DR Congo said the Ebola outbreak has peaked.
2: And the head of Ukraine's state post office says that Russia is deliberately targeting its branches and delivery vans.
1: First, a summary of the latest world news.
9: BBC News with Roisin Hasty. The US has confirmed it's deployed a space weapon in Earth's orbit in what is the first public acknowledgement of such capabilities. The US Air Force Secretary said the weapon was necessary to safeguard America against hostile action, but did not elaborate on its capabilities. Ukraine and Russia have exchanged more overnight attacks despite President Trump's claim that they'd agreed to pause strikes on each other's energy infrastructure. In Ukraine, the capital Kyiv was among the targets. Russia, meanwhile, said Ukraine had attacked the city of Taganrog. The US Environmental Protection Agency says it's repealing rules that limit greenhouse gas emissions from power plants fueled by coal and gas. The move is expected to face immediate legal challenges. The US Supreme Court has rejected an emergency application from President Trump to lift a lower court's ruling which blocked his attempt to restrict voting by mail ahead of November's midterm elections. Mr. Trump has previously claimed, without providing evidence, that the electoral system was rife with fraud. The number of people in Japan who are aged 100 or older has surpassed 100,000 for the first time. Nearly 90% of the centenarians are women. One of Italy's busiest airports, Catania, has been forced to suspend all flights due to volcanic activity from nearby Mount Etna. The facility was also closed in August for almost a week. Researchers in the UK have found that regular reading for pleasure is linked to better mental health, lower stress levels, and a reduced risk of dementia. The study was conducted at Cambridge University. And Widow's Bay was the night's big winner at the Primetime Emmy TV Awards. The horror comedy's 6 wins at the ceremony, alongside 8 handed out earlier, saw it break the record for the most Emmys won by a comedy in a single season. BBC News.
1: Cheers, Roisin. Thanks very much indeed for that summary of the news there. Hello, you're with Newsday from the BBC World Service, live from Nairobi with Anne Soy, and from London with me, Rob Young. Thanks for joining us today.
2: In this half hour, we'll discuss the Ebola outbreak in the DR Congo, the impact of the war in Ukraine on postal services, and hear about Somali women who are turning their precious possessions, gold jewellery, to use as collateral for bank loans.
1: As always, we'd love to hear your thoughts on the stories we're covering on the programme. Do get in touch, +44 77 86 20 50 85.
2: The outbreak of Ebola in the Democratic Republic of Congo is now the fastest moving outbreak of its kind on record, according to the World Health Organization. More than 7,000 cases and 3,300 deaths have been reported, with the virus now spreading across 7 provinces. Despite the spread of the speed of the outbreak, the DRC government has said that the spread of the disease may have already peaked in August. For an update, we can now speak to Dr. Patrick Otim, Program Area Manager for Emergency Response at WHO Africa Office. Welcome to the program. So when we hear that the outbreak has peaked, could you just explain what that means?
10: Good morning, Anne, and thank you for having me. So what we have seen in the last couple of weeks has been some encouraging signs of slowing down of the transmission. So as you mentioned earlier, in late July and parts of August, the outbreak was really accelerating. And we had seen projections that we are going to see a significant increase in the number of cases. So over the last 3 weeks, that has slowed down because of a raft of interventions that are being implemented. Just to put it into context, Ituri, which has been the most affected province and really the epicenter, we've seen encouraging signs in terms of reduction in the number of cases and deaths that are being reported in Ituri. And that is really an encouragement that the interventions that are being implemented across really the affected provinces are really beginning to yield some impact in terms of the transmission.
2: But we're also seeing that it is spreading. It has now gone to a province in the west of the country. So what degree of certainty do you have to say that, you know, you're past the peak and now it's perhaps slowing down, given that you've had serious, serious challenges, or even just getting to the people who are affected, getting everybody who might have it tested?
10: Thank you. So when you look at the epidemiological picture broadly. Sometimes, of course, it may mask some of the province-specific transmission dynamics. So we do not have a uniform epidemiology across all the provinces. So, for instance, we may be seeing a slowing down in Ituri, but in North Kivu, for the last 2-3 weeks, we have been seeing an upward trend in terms of the number of cases and deaths. So that's why we're really approaching this with some kind of cautious optimism. So you see Sud Ubangi, which is the seventh province which has just been affected, is also the really confirms the risks that exist in terms of risk for further spread to other provinces as a result of the high mobility and movement of people that still exists. So what we have been doing is working with the neighboring provinces as well to ensure that there is readiness and any imported case from the affected provinces can be quickly identified, responded to and contained. And that's what is currently being done in the Sud Ubangi province to ensure that all contacts of the case that was confirmed are identified and we work to interrupt the transmission.
2: But just on in Sud Ubangi, how concerned are you about, you know, the potential spread, perhaps even internationally, because this is a province that borders the Central African Republic as well as the Republic of Congo?
10: So from the beginning of the outbreak, we did acknowledge the risk of spread to the neighboring countries, and we had actually classified the countries in terms of the risk of spread. And the Central African Republic, over the last 1 month, we've been alerting all the neighboring countries, had really risen up in terms of the risk of crossover or spillover from the DRC. And now with Sud Ubangi, which sits, as you mentioned, very close to CAR, but also it sits close to the Congo River belt. So it is very important in terms of the risk of transmission within the DRC, but also to the neighboring countries. And we have been really working first to increase the readiness in CAR. That has really stepped up over the last 3 months. So they are very operational ready. Also, South Sudan and other neighboring countries, we've been supporting them to scale up their readiness. And since the case in Sud Ubangi was identified, we've also stepped up response operations there so that the risk of further spread can be mitigated.
2: And just looking at the geography, this is a very large country, the DR Congo, and you have this outbreak spread from the east now to the west. You know, it's the whole country is roughly the size of Western Europe. What challenges does that pose for the Ebola response?
10: Yeah, thank you. So as you mentioned, we have outbreak in seven provinces. Of course, in those seven provinces, they have over 167 health zones. We have cases reported from 62 health zones, of which 50 have reported cases in the last 21 days, so 50 may be active. That's a wide geographical area for health operations, and sometimes there are logistical or physical access challenges in terms of roads. So you have to use alternative means to be able to move response teams quite faster, so supplies and teams. So you have to use helicopters or other forms of air transport to be able to get teams around quite faster. So the first major challenge it places is that logistical really scale of the operations. The second one, of course, is as you know, some of these areas, North Kivu, Ituri, they are also insecurity in some parts. So it has been a major challenge for the operation as well. And then thirdly, in terms of resource requirements, it's a very expensive operation and the resource requirement is enormous. So that's why we've been appealing you, as you noticed, the government of DRC did revise their response plan. And we've been appealing that partners continue to support the national government and all the other responders in this operation so that we can be able to scale up and ensure we have comprehensive interventions across all the provinces and health zones that are affected.
2: Many thanks for speaking to us, Dr. Patrick Otim, there, Program Area Manager for Emergency Response at WHO Africa.
1: If you were listening about half an hour ago, you'll have heard our interview with the Ukrainian tennis star Diana Yastremska, whose apartment in the Ukrainian port city of Odessa was destroyed in what she described as a Russian cruise missile strike. Well, the head of Ukraine's state post office has told the BBC that Russia is deliberately targeting post office branches and delivery vans. Igor Smolyansky said this was because his staff provide a lifeline for millions left isolated by the war. The BBC's James Landale has been out on the road in Ukraine meeting some of the postmen and women who deliver more than just parcels.
11: So that was your desk?
12: Yeah.
13: For 2 years, Katerina Marinich ran the village post office here in Lukashevo, near Zaporizhia in southeastern Ukraine. It was here she rebuilt her life after losing her home and her husband during the full-scale invasion. But then earlier this year, a Russian drone came looking for soldiers working nearby.
14: The post office here in Lukashevo is a wreck. Back in March, it was targeted by the Russians and it was destroyed by a double-tap attack. They think with a Shahed drone, all the windows blown out, much of the superstructure gone. Hardly a roof to speak of. Rubble everywhere. And this is a pattern repeated across Ukraine.
13: Today is the first time Katerina's been back to see what's left.
12: It's a great pity for me to lose this room.
11: Well, this was your life. This was your work.
12: Yeah. I didn't visit this room. It's this first time. From my life.
13: Katerina's office is now a van, one of thousands of mobile branches serving millions of Ukrainians, many on the margins of society. The Ukrpochta van has just turned up, and people are instantly huddling around the post van, queuing at the side, again mostly elderly, and they've come here to collect their pensions. The post comes here twice a week. This is their only way of getting their pension. Many don't have phones, many don't have cards. This is a largely cash-based society.
14: Nadia said the service Katerina provided made a huge difference.
12: It's
15: a long way for us to travel to Zaporizhia, especially now, at a time when there are attacks all around us. The fact that they come here is really nice.
13: Katerina also delivers medicines and food and something more intangible. Mykola is 64 years old.
16: It's very important. It's one of the few joys of the month. You come out, have a chat with people, collect your pension and go on.
13: Ukraine is a vast rural country made up of thousands of remote villages just like this. And the postal service is part of the glue that holds it all together. And for these people, not too far from the front line, this van can be their last link to the Ukrainian state.
11: What do you think people here think about you?
12: They're proud of me. They love me. They need me. We are like a big family. My attitude to them is to my grandmother or my grandfather.
17: Go somewhere here.
13: But it's dangerous work. Since 2022, Russia's destroyed hundreds of branches and vans, and more than 50 postmen and women have lost their lives.
17: The most dangerous ones are here in Nikopol.
13: The head of Ukrpochta, Igor Smolyansky, told us Russia deliberately targeted his teams, and he faced a daily decision about where to deploy them safely.
17: It's just my decision every day. Very simple choice. If we don't go, they don't have basic supply. They don't have food. They don't have medicine. People will struggle. If we do go, they may delay the decision to evacuate from the areas they probably should have evacuated.
13: Katerina always works with a partner, Slava, who drives and wears a firearm. But the only protection they have is an antenna that can detect drones.
11: Do you not feel scared?
12: No.
11: Why not?
12: Because it's my work. If I can't, who will do my job?
13: Ukraine's defense comes in many forms, and it's not always delivered at the barrel of a gun.
1: That was the BBC's James Lando reporting from Ukraine, and James joins us now from the Ukrainian capital, Kyiv. There is this other story overnight which you are covering. It is that fighter pilots from the NATO military alliance have shot down a drone that entered the airspace of the Baltic nation of Lithuania overnight. What do we know actually happened?
14: Well, what we know from the Lithuanian authorities is that they detected this drone coming west from the neighbouring country of Belarus. The NATO fighter jets were scrambled. There's a specific NATO mission designed to protect the Baltic states. The drone was detected, identified, and shot down. It landed in a rural area in the sort of southern central part of Lithuania. We don't know precisely whose drone it was, but the president of Lithuania, Gitanas Nausėda, wrote on X that this, with Russia intensifying its aggression against Ukraine, such readiness is vital for our region. So the suspicion is that it was a Russian drone.
1: But it doesn't necessarily mean it was a deliberate Russian attempt to violate Lithuania's airspace, because we have heard before about drones from both sides in this conflict going haywire.
14: Yeah, exactly. We don't know yet because, I mean, look, drones have disrupted NATO airspace throughout this conflict, which we must remember is in its fifth year now. And as you say, sometimes there are Russian drones that have been disrupted by electronic countermeasures or air defences. Sometimes it can be Ukrainian drones that are heading bound for a target near St. Petersburg but are disrupted by Russian air defences and end up falling into Baltic territory. But equally, there are other Russian drones that NATO suspects are deliberately deployed by Russia to test NATO's defences. Just think of, you know, only last week, a Russian drone was identified flying over Romanian and Moldovan territory, just as President Zelensky was in the capital of Moldova in his plane about to fly on an overseas trip. And his flight was delayed until that drone was brought down. So this is a regular occurrence.
1: And we had this incident at the weekend where a train close to the Polish border was hit in a Russian attack. Are we seeing an escalation by Russia at the moment? An attempt, yes, to probe NATO's defences, but perhaps possibly something more than that?
14: No, I think there is a substantial Russian escalation at the moment against NATO, against Ukraine rather than NATO at the moment. In recent weeks, we have seen the number of Russian attacks increase, not just at night, but also during the day. Greater use of fast jet-powered drones, more attacks on energy facilities, businesses, warehouses, also petrol stations, trains, and there's a substantial increase in these attacks. And the assumption here is that Russia's tactic is to not only put pressure on Ukraine's economy, because they've been targeting specifically businesses that are relatively, you know, that raise tax, that keep the country going, that provide jobs. There's a definite strategy there, but also to try once again to attack Ukraine's resilience, its morale, ahead of what many people here fear is going to be a very, very tough winter.
1: Well, we heard the defiance in that report of those postmen and women earlier on. And just a final point, we had Donald Trump say on Monday that Ukraine and Russia had agreed not to hit each other's energy facilities. Is there any sign yet that that is correct, that they have agreed that?
14: Well, I think he's not correct to say there's any agreement. There is, however, clearly some kind of discussion going on. President Zelensky, in his overnight address, said that he welcomed what he called a strong US proposal for a mutual halt to strikes on critical infrastructure. And he said that Ukraine was ready to support de-escalation, but he said only if Russia showed it was ready to end the war. And he said so far no one had seen any genuine willingness on Russia's part to do that. So I have to say the view from Kyiv at the moment is that they see no strategic reason why President Putin will be in any way deterred from what they believe is an attempt by Russia to sort of press home what they see as their advantage over the winter and try and put real pressure on Ukraine, both militarily and economically.
1: Thank you, James. That's our diplomatic correspondent, James Landale, joining us from the Ukrainian capital, Kyiv.
2: You're listening to Newsday from the BBC World Service with Rob Young in London and Anso in Nairobi. A reminder of our headlines this hour. The United States military has confirmed for the first time that it has weapons in space. And Ukraine and Russia have exchanged overnight attacks despite President Trump's claim that they agreed to pause strikes on each other's energy infrastructure. At 10 minutes to the hour, time now for some sports news.
18: Leeds United are up to third in the Premier League after a dominant 4-1 win over Newcastle at Elland Road. Here's Leeds manager Daniel Farke.
19: The 1-4 was unnecessary, but I think it was crucial to start into the second half really strong and don't allow them any chances and go for the next goal and go for the next goal also to break their will and to make sure that we don't go one step back or give 1% less. And, you know, it was a really, really, really good performance of my lads.
18: The video assistant referee for the Manchester derby, Matt Donoghue, and his assistant VAR, Blake Antrobus, have not been given any Premier League games this weekend. ProRef have made the decision after admitting an error of judgment was made when awarding Erling Haaland's winning goal for City at Old Trafford on Sunday. Former England striker Chris Sutton says he has some sympathy for the VAR.
20: I do have sympathy for the guys who made the errors the other day because, you know, they were bad errors. They were the safety net and, you know, they just didn't make the right call, but they lost focus in a minute. But we all make mistakes. We do. It's just that was a particularly bad one.
18: The Colombian Football Federation have announced that tickets from a friendly against Chile on the 13th of November will be donated to people affected by the 7.4 magnitude earthquake that hit Colombia in August. The quake, which killed at least 169 people, was one of the largest to hit the country in recent years, and many of the deaths happened in the city of Cali. Here's their mayor, Alejandro Ida.
21: Muchas gracias a la Federación.
22: Thank you very much for the Federation. Thank you very much because we have felt that support, that solidarity, especially at this time when Cali has needed all Colombians the most, and the Federation has been there. This Colombia senior national team march in our city is great news. In fact, if I'm not mistaken, the last time the national team played at the Pascual was in 1994 against Parma and Italy before the World Cup in the United States.
18: And around about an hour's time, we're going to be talking about a big day in the athletics world as Kenya will look to find out whether they will win their bid to host the World Athletics Championships in 2029. We're hoping to speak to the head of media of the bidding team a little bit later on in the programme.
2: Isaac, many thanks. Now, Rob, you do report from time to time on business. You have been reporting on business for a long time. Have you come across unusual collateral used for taking bank loans?
1: Depending on the country and on the system, people can use all sorts of things for collateral. I did once interview somebody who used their livestock. I think they were goats as collateral. Of course, potentially pretty expensive asset. So if the financial institution is willing to accept it, then, yeah, you're good for the loan.
2: Yeah, I've seen grains being given to schools as school fees. Now, gold has deep cultural and financial significance among Somali women. But beyond self-expression and aesthetics, Somali women use it for investment, inheritance, and increasingly for financial access. That's because Somali women continue to face barriers to formal credit. But a local lender called My Bank is aiming to change that by launching a program which allows women to use their gold jewelry as collateral for loans. For more on this, we can now speak to Salma Hamari, Somali creative director and artist. Welcome to the program. First of all, I mean, jewelry is quite a precious thing to a person. Just tell us about its significance to Somali women.
23: Yes, thank you so much for having me. I would love to share my experiences, particularly with gold, especially throughout my culture and my history as a Somali Muslim woman. Within our culture, we have a huge significance and sentimental value around gold. However, it has also become an asset within like the last few decades, I would say, where women are now actually building financial literacy on being more independent and using this asset for really sustaining their families.
2: But when you give up something as collateral, there's always the risk that you could lose it. So it could be quite a high price to pay for financial access.
23: Yeah, absolutely. But I think that as of recently, gold is now existing in between somewhere where there's adornment that exists for a Somali woman as a form of love, self-expression, care, and just, you know, really uplifting yourself. But there's also the sense where now it's culturally taking on the connotation of being gifted gold beyond being married, like women gifting gold to their daughters, for an example, on graduation day and things like that, where these women, these young women can now do these investments for themselves and potentially actually fund their businesses.
2: Yeah, tell us about that, the kind of hurdles that exist for Somali women seeking to access bank loans or any sort of lending.
23: Yeah, so Somali women in general have always first turned to community-based support, whether it's seeking out help from a friend or even just what you would call basically Ayuto, which is a group of women who monthly will give to each other whatever is the most in need for a business venture or a son who's getting married. So Somali women naturally always turn to their community first for investments or funds before they will turn to the bank usually. However, I do know that Somali women have always, throughout legacy, used gold as a form of cultural preservation, preserving their household incomes. For an example, when my mom was traveling in Syria and she was studying out there and my beloved grandmother was raising us, she did sell her gold bangles and to help us and to help my mom pay off her fees. And eventually my mom went on to get her PhD. And so this is like legacies and generational wealth that's been built through adornment, you know, and sentimental value.
2: And this is something that the women can say they own 100% without having to perhaps, you know, ask for consent, ask for, you know, the blessing of somebody else to give up.
23: Yes, 100%. So majority of Somali women actually acquire gold through marriage. And the way that works is upon getting married, a woman is, when you're asking for a woman's hand in marriage, the man's family will basically offer a mehed, which is practically a dowry. And then alongside that, within Somali culture specifically, the asset of gold is also a gift for her to just adorn her on her wedding day in that gold to honor her specifically, where it's saying, hey, like you're leaving your household that you already financially contribute to, and this household itself is going to experience a shift in financial responsibility. And so now that she's getting married and leaving the household, what's happening is that she's not just leaving home, she's also walking into love with assets.
2: Many thanks for explaining all that, Salma Hamari, Somali creative director and artist. You're listening to Newsday from the BBC World Service. There's plenty more to come. Please stay with us if you can.
0: IPR's Performance Iowa Symphonies of Iowa this week presents the Waterloo Cedar Falls Symphony's Opera for All concert. The Bel Canto Cedar Valley and the Metropolitan Chorale join in on the fun. Together, they all perform some of opera's greatest choral hits. That's IPR Symphonies of Iowa tonight at 7. Tune in to the IPR Classical Station closest to you or jump on IPR's classical stream at iowapublicradio.org.
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2: Hello, welcome to Newsday on the BBC World Service with me, Anne Soy in Nairobi and Rob Young in London.
1: A co-founder of the artificial intelligence firm Anthropic has said there should be rules about compulsory kill switches to prevent AI from getting out of control.
4: How well do you fancy your chances of being able to deal with the risks of a system that is 100 times smarter than the smartest person on the planet? I think that your chance of dealing with that is pretty low.
1: We'll speak to a former advisor to the US government.
2: And the United States military has confirmed for the first time that it has deployed weapons in space.
1: And what next for the situation in the Strait of Hormuz after President Trump claimed once again that Iran is desperate to strike a peace deal? Those stories after a bulletin of the latest news.

0: BBC News with Emily Thomas. The US has confirmed it's deployed a space weapon in Earth's orbit in what's the first such public acknowledgement. The US Air Force Secretary Troy Mink said the weapon was necessary to safeguard America against hostile enemy action, but did not elaborate on what it could do or when it was deployed. Bernd de Boosman is in Washington.
1: He did say that unnamed adversaries had already sought to dismantle U.S. systems relating to sensing and command and control functions, and that this system was essentially that. It's something that could be used to safeguard U.S. forces against hostile enemy action. In the past, senior people at the Pentagon said that they plan to really boost military capabilities in space, specifically citing Russian and Chinese programs developing ways to attack and disrupt U.S. satellites in a future conflict. So this very well could be something related to that.
0: Russia says there's been a large Ukrainian missile attack on the city of Taganrog, which lies on the Sea of Azov, close to the Ukrainian border. The regional governor said several fires had broken out. He reported damage to a number of buildings, including a warehouse belonging to the retail group Azon and a gas pipeline. Ukraine's capital has come under another drone attack. James Landell is in Kyiv.
2: Another night, another round of strikes. In recent weeks, petrol stations in Kyiv have become a favoured target for Russian drone operators, and the mayor, Vitaly Klitschko, said one had been hit in the southeast of the city. He said a warehouse had also been struck in another district. Two people were reported killed after an attack on Zaporizhia, another died in Kherson. In turn, the Russian authorities reported a large Ukrainian missile strike on the southern city of Taganrog on the Sea of Azov. The regional governor said a gas pipeline and warehouse were damaged.
0: The president of Lithuania says NATO fighter jets have shot down a drone that entered its airspace overnight. It's not yet clear where the drone originated, but he said with Russia intensifying its aggression against Ukraine, such readiness was vital for the region. The number of people in Japan aged 100 or older has surpassed 100,000 for the first time. From Tokyo, Kurumi Mori reports.
3: Japan now has a record 107,677 centenarians, with women accounting for nearly 90% of the total. The oldest woman is 114 years old from Kyoto Prefecture, and the oldest man is 112 from Kumamoto. Government data shows the number of people aged 100 or older has risen for 56 consecutive years. The Japanese health minister says new medical technology is helping people live longer and stay active.
0: BBC News. The US Environmental Protection Agency says it's repealing rules that limit greenhouse gas emissions from power plants fueled by coal and gas. The agency also says it will take steps to prevent future administrations from regulating pollution from power plants. The move is expected to face immediate legal challenges. The US Supreme Court has rejected an emergency application from President Trump to lift a lower court's ruling which blocked his attempt to restrict voting by mail ahead of November's midterm elections. In March, Mr. Trump issued an executive order aimed at tightening the rules on mail-in ballots. He's previously said, without providing evidence, that the electoral system is rife with fraud. Fighting between Yemen's Houthi rebels and Saudi Arabia is continuing, with both sides reporting further casualties. The Saudi-led coalition says 13 civilians were wounded in Houthi missile and drone attacks on the south of the kingdom. In Yemen, reports say three people were killed in Saudi-led airstrikes in the southwest. The Apple TV series Widow's Bay was the night's big winner at the Primetime Emmy Awards, which celebrate the highlights of the year in television. David Willis is in Los Angeles.
4: And the Emmy goes to Kate O'Flynn.
5: The quirky comedy Widow's Bay captured the first award of the night, Manchester's Kate O'Flynn collecting the first Emmy of her career for her portrayal of an awkward assistant named Patricia.
6: And the Emmy goes to Matthew Rhys.
5: Matthew Rhys is the star of Widow's Bay, but he picked up his first Emmy for his role in the Netflix miniseries The Beast in Me before making history by accepting his second award of the night and becoming the first performer to have won the lead acting Emmy across three separate genres, limited series, drama and now comedy.
0: World News from the BBC.
7: Thank you very much indeed for that bulletin of news. Hello, you're with Newsday from the BBC World Service, live from Nairobi and from London with Anne Soy and Rob Young. Coming up this half hour, artificial intelligence and its risks are still very much a talking point around the world, as a co-founder of one of the leading companies, Anthropic, says we might need what is called an AI kill switch.
8: Also this morning, the US has confirmed that it has a space weapon in Earth's orbit, which was ready for evolving threats.
7: Your thoughts welcome on all of our stories, of course. Plus 44 77 86 20 50 85. Now, within the past few hours, the president of Lithuania has said that fighter jets from the NATO military alliance have shot down a drone that entered the country's airspace overnight. It's not yet clear where the drone originated, but President Nauseda said that with Russia intensifying its aggression against Ukraine, such readiness was vital for the region. Well, on the line now is Davidas Matalonas, who is the National Security Advisor to the president. Thanks very much for joining us. Do you regard this then as a significant violation of the country's airspace?
9: Well, this is really a significant violation of our airspace, and this is not the first time we are encountering such a threat. And thanks to the Italian air police mission and Italian aircraft shooting down this, intercepting this drone, and where it comes from, difficult to say, but originally route was of the flight from Belarus towards Kona city, and actually it was shot down between somewhere in between Vilnius and Kona, and what type of drone we cannot say today, but we identified debris of the drone, and we will say, in due time, origin of it. Is it Russian or Ukrainian drone? Is it intentional or just diverted from the initial route? It's now, investigation is going on.
7: Okay, so you still don't know whether this was a Russian or Belarusian drone, or whether it was a Ukrainian drone that mistakenly entered your airspace?
9: No, it's not yet. It's too quick to make a conclusion. Investigation is going on, and we will see and we will announce, in due time after investigation.
7: Okay, well, I know you're about to brief the president, but when would we find out if it is indeed a Russian drone?
9: I think we would not be surprised, because as we see it, intensification of the barrage of Ukrainian territory is evident, and also electronic warfare is also functioning, could be diverted. But we cannot exclude, intentionally, shooting into our territory.
7: Okay, so your working assumption is that it is Russian and that it is possibly intentional. If it is...
9: I cannot say that it's intentional. We will make the conclusion after investigation.
7: Okay, if it is intentional, how should your country respond?
9: Well, we will try to inform and to speak with our allies, and we will intensify our air defense readiness, and we will spend even more money for building effective counter drone system. But we are doing, but still we are lacking some equipment, and this is not only unique for Lithuania, but also it's an issue for all Indian countries in the eastern flank.
7: Okay, I noticed that you don't say that you would respond directly to Russia. So this would be very much you beef up your defences. You wouldn't, for example, be going to NATO to say that you regard this as an attack on Lithuania.
9: It's premature to say that, because theoretical assumption, and we cannot speculate on that.
7: But you must be thinking through the scenarios.
9: Pardon?
7: You must be thinking through the scenarios,
9: yes,
7: assessing how you might respond, given the outcome of your investigation.
9: Yes, exactly.
7: Is it possible that you could attempt to trigger NATO's collective defence, Article 5 as it's known, if you determine that this is a deliberate drone attack from Russia?
9: Definitely, we will ask in that case consultations within NATO, but I cannot say just now that we will be, I mean, triggering Article 5 of NATO.
7: Okay. Now, we heard from our correspondent who's in the Ukrainian capital, Kyiv, earlier on, talking about Russia's intensification of its strikes in Ukraine. We know that there was a strike very close to the Polish border on Sunday where a train was hit in a Russian attack. How do you, from the Baltics, regard what is happening in Ukraine? Do you see it getting closer to your territory?
9: Well, yes. We are really worried what's going on, and it seems that Russia escalates. But we do not see, I mean, actual preparation of any type of military incursion of conventional, I mean, nature. But intensification of provocations, intensification of sabotage acts, this is already evident. And it's not only related to the Baltic states, but also to all allies across the alliance. And therefore, we need to strengthen our vigilance, and we need to cooperate closer, exchange information between security services, and in order to prevent such a hostile actions from Russia.
7: I know you've got a meeting with the president in a couple of minutes, so we'll let you go. Thanks very much indeed for joining us.
9: Thank you so much.
7: David S. Matalonis there, who is the National Security Advisor to the President of Lithuania.
8: To the Middle East now, and President Trump has claimed that Iran is desperate to strike a peace deal quickly and badly. But beneath that optimism and the optimistic rhetoric lies a highly volatile reality. A crushing US blockade, escalating military friction in the Gulf, and a shifting web of regional mediators, all combining to disrupt the world economy and pile pressure on the president ahead of November's midterm elections. Joining us now to make sense of the diplomatic landscape is former U.S. Ambassador to Oman, Mark Sievers. Welcome to the program. Now, we have heard in recent days President Trump announcing on Truth Social that Iran wants a peace deal quickly and badly. But at the same time, you noted that Iran is escalating militarily because they feel backed into a corner by the crushing U.S. blockade. So which is it?
10: It's possible that both are true at the same time. I'm sure that President Trump has his own channels into Iran. I think it's entirely possible that people like the President Pezeshkian or others in his circle have reached out and asked for a resumption of negotiations. It's also indisputably true that Iran is trying to strike targets that are vulnerable, supporting the Houthis as they expand their presence along the shore of the Red Sea and seek to control the Bab el-Mandeb choke point out of the Red Sea. Apparently the Iraqi-based militias that hit the Saudi east-west pipeline over the weekend. So I think both of these things are happening at the same time.
8: And on the Bab el-Mandeb Strait, we have heard that the Saudi Crown Prince did reach out to President Trump, asking him to intervene, potentially, strike the Houthis. But the president rejected that. I'm just wondering how that shapes the current conflict in the Middle East.
10: Well, I don't know. I've read the reports, too. I don't think we know all of the details of their conversation. It was reported that the President Trump offered intelligence support for the Saudis. We know that the Admiral Cooper, the commander of the United States Central Command, who is responsible for the U.S. military forces in the region, visited Riyadh and met with the Crown Prince in the last day or so, I'm sure, to coordinate and to plan for this. And the fact is that Saudi Arabia has one of the largest and most capable, I don't know, at least equipment-wise, air forces in the world. And they are conducting airstrikes across Yemen, or at least that's what was reported. So they have their own capabilities. I'm not sure exactly what was asked of the United States, but I could see that with the effort that it takes to try to maintain at least some openness of the Strait of Hormuz and to deter the Iranian IRGC along the coast of Iran, that President Trump didn't want to engage U.S. military forces in a separate campaign on the other side of the Arabian Peninsula.
8: And where does this leave Oman? You've been U.S. ambassador in the past to Oman, and recently Washington has expressed frustrations with Muscat's handling of the strait. Can it still serve as a trusted, perhaps a premier back channel to Tehran?
10: You know, Oman has played that role in the past with the United States and was very active in President Obama's administration, setting the stage for the direct talks that led to the Iran nuclear deal in 2015. There have been other areas, release of hostages held by the Houthis and so forth, where the Omanis have been very helpful. And they were involved in mediating U.S.-Iranian contacts before this war started, at the end of last year, beginning of this year. But I think the perception in Washington was that Oman was showing favoritism to the Iranian position on a number of issues, and that led to a decision to seek other regional mediators, Pakistan and later Qatar. But those also efforts also have not been very successful. So mediation with the Iranians has proved very difficult.
8: Many thanks for speaking to us. Former U.S. Ambassador to Oman there, Mark Sievers.
7: You're with Newsday on the BBC World Service, live from Nairobi and London. Isaac's here with your sport headlines.
11: So in a few hours' time, World Athletics will announce who will be hosting the 2029 World Championships. We're hoping to speak to someone from the bid team of one of the countries who are hoping to bring the competition to Africa for the first time, Kenya. And I know Kenya is a big athletics country. Can you imagine the World Championships in your home country in Nairobi?
8: Thrilled to finally just watch it here, to host it on Kenyan soil. But Kenya is up against very tough competition.
11: Yes, indeed. They are up against London, Rome and Munich. And we will hopefully hear about that decision from World Athletics in around about 4 or 5 hours' time. And so we'll bring you a little bit more of that later on in the programme.
7: Isaac, thank you very much indeed.
8: Thank you.
7: From his bow.
8: Indeed. And let's cross now to Singapore and speak to Nick Marsh on our business desk there. Nick, there's been so much talk about artificial intelligence and the various safety concerns that we've been hearing. What kind of reaction are we seeing in Asia?
12: Well, Asia is actually quite interestingly positioned, Dan, when it comes to AI. Firstly, because China is the number one competitor in the AI race with the United States. We've heard a lot about that over the last few days. But also because the stock markets out here, you know, in Japan and Korea particularly, they're quite tech heavy. There's lots of big chip makers, Samsung, SK Hynix, companies like that. So they're quite sensitive, actually, to any fluctuations in the US stock market. And we saw that yesterday. Tech stocks dropped quite heavily on Wall Street, and it was that was the case as well in Japan and in South Korea. Today, though, Anne, it has to be said, things are pretty flat. It's a kind of wait and see approach. We've seen this before, these dramatic drops and then also dramatic rises. It all really boils down to the fact that investors, the general public, are getting mixed messages. You know, is AI this harbinger of disaster, or is it the transformative economic tool that, you know, many had been promised, or is it, you know, as powerful as some are saying, or is it not? So there's all that volatility there. And then you've also got the Chinese government looking very, very closely at developments in the United States, whether there will be more regulation, what Donald Trump's been saying, because that all has an impact, doesn't it, on the development of artificial intelligence

0: You know, there's a political aspect to this as well. I think he associates this line of thought with left-wing politics. And also, don't forget, he's meeting Xi Jinping later this month in Washington. So it's unlikely he's going to want to go into that summit on the back foot when it comes to AI. Again, a huge issue of competition between the two countries.
1: And we get to say, Nick, thank you for the final time in your regular business slot here on Newsday. You're off to the Middle East, where there might be one or two things going on.
0: I've heard. I've been listening to Newsday, Rob. I've heard there's quite a lot of news there. But it's been an absolute pleasure to bring you the business news from Singapore and to speak to you and Anne and James and Catherine and everyone else. And also the team as well in London who have been great. So, yeah, we'll speak soon, I'm sure.
1: I'm sure we will, because there is, as we were saying, a few things going on in the Middle East where you go to be the BBC's Middle East correspondent in Dubai. So we look forward to talking to you from there, and stay safe, and thanks again.
2: And wishing you every success over there. Now, the co-founder of the artificial intelligence giant Anthropic has called for AI firms to have a compulsory kill switch, which can be verified by an independent third party. Anthropic co-founder Jack Clark told the BBC that Anthropic already had the mechanism which can shut down the technology if it gets too dangerous. But he said that they were also a good idea for governments and policymakers.
1: So just how at risk is humanity? Well, I've been exploring that big question with Aya Ibrahim, who served as a senior advisor in the White House Office of Science and Technology. She's now at the Centre on Global Energy Policy at Columbia University, and I began by asking her whether AI does really pose a threat.
3: We get to decide what risk it does and does not pose to us, to humanity at a macro level or to individuals. So it really is up to us to decide what the acceptable levels of societal risk are here, what risk we're willing to accept or be willing to manage for individual people or rights or privacy. And then as a collective, questions on disruptions around work, employment, potential disruption to other industries. I just think across the board, the point here is that we get to decide the level of risk that we are willing to tolerate.
4: But if you listen to the artificial intelligence companies and indeed many of their critics, we seem to be on an almost inevitable race towards what many people regard as a super intelligence that will be able to make itself ever cleverer. So maybe we don't get to decide.
3: There's the question of inevitability and the question of a race. Are these firms racing? Yes. Does the race mean that they inevitably achieve ASI or AGI? No, there's nothing inevitable about that. The one thing that we know for certain is that these companies appear to be moving as quickly and seemingly as recklessly as possible towards this goal that they say will inevitably be on the other end of their race. But the only thing that we know for certain is that they are attempting to move as quickly as possible. What lies on the other side, what that looks like, whether or not they achieve it, all of that remains to be seen. And it also discounts the role, again, of policymakers and democratic governance of a technology that they, in their own words, claim will transform the world. Well, then the world should have a say in what that looks like.
4: What then do you think regulation of AI should look like? What should AI systems be allowed to do or not allowed to do?
3: It starts with democratic governance at home, right? In the places that we claim to be democracies. Here in the United States, so much of the discourse is being dominated by a handful of leaders of a handful of private firms, again, around major, major questions of governance of world-transforming technology. And if you listen to them in this last week and a half, world-ending technology. So we have work to do at home in order to ensure that oversight of these technologies and their development reflects what people here collectively, what voters are willing to tolerate in terms of risks and potential outcomes and disruption.
4: Are you concerned about the possibility of artificial intelligence systems that come from China that, for example, will deny there was a massacre in Tiananmen Square, for example? They will deny any information about human rights abuses of the Uyghur minority in Xinjiang, that western part of China. Because if such systems do become prevalent in many parts of the world, is that a problem, do you think?
3: Of course, I think it is a problem when any technology would seek to censor information about atrocities happening in China or anywhere else, right? We've also seen reports

0: reporting of the ways in which models in the West suppress information about conflicts, for example, like in Gaza and atrocities there. So this, the manipulation of information, the suppression of information is not unique to any one country or any one technology or model, right? This is just a question of governance. It is wrong everywhere.
1: Some people say that artificial intelligence could allow us to be more productive. We could work shorter days. We could have more leisure time. Some of the dirtier jobs that exist in the world could be done by autonomous robots instead of people. And the money that is saved by producing cheaper goods more effectively could make everybody richer. Do you accept there might be a utopian outcome to artificial intelligence, or do you just think it's very unlikely?
0: I believe that we can decide that those are the outcomes that we want to have and ensure that the technology develops in a way that is in service of those ends. You can have the most like productivity multiplying technology or tool in the world. But if you do not have governance that allows the prosperity, the resulting prosperity, to be shared equally, then that doesn't matter. If you do not have governance that would allow for greater leisure time, then it doesn't matter. It oftentimes questions of tech and tech policy are about everything but the tech itself. And in this case, you can have all of the benefits from the technology, but if there's not a concerted effort in place to ensure that those benefits are shared, then it doesn't matter what the technology itself produces. If it is the result of consolidated control or concentrated control in the handful of firms and their investors, then that's where you're going to see the benefits accrue. And that is, again, where the role of policymakers, and particularly policymakers in a democracy, really comes into play.
1: Aya Ibrahim there, a former technology advisor to the White House. 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We've got more texts from you on the AI controversy. We'll bring them to you in the next half hour of the programme here on Newsday.
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7: The United States military has confirmed for the first time that it has deployed weapons in space.
1: Fighting between Houthis in and Saudi Arabia continues in Yemen as tension in the region rises further.
7: And we'll hear from Ukrainian professional tennis player Diana Yastremska, whose home has been hit in an airstrike. But first, this news.
8: BBC News with Emily Thomas. The US has confirmed it's deployed a space weapon in Earth's orbit in the first public acknowledgement of such capabilities. Military leaders have previously said they plan to boost capabilities in space, citing Russian and Chinese programs developing ways to potentially attack US satellites. Ukraine and Russia have exchanged more attacks despite President Trump's claim they had agreed to pause strikes on each other's energy infrastructure. In Ukraine, the capital Kyiv was among the targets. Russia, meanwhile, said Ukraine had attacked the city of Taganrog. Lithuania's president, Gitanas Nausėda, says NATO fighter jets have shot down a drone that entered the country's airspace overnight. It's not yet clear where it originated. The US Supreme Court has rejected an emergency application from President Trump to lift a lower court's ruling which blocked his attempt to restrict voting by mail ahead of November's midterm elections. Mr. Trump has previously claimed that the electoral system was rife with fraud. The number of people in Japan who are aged 100 or older has surpassed 100,000 for the first time. Nearly 90% of the centenarians are women. One of Italy's busiest airports, Catania, has suspended all flights due to volcanic activity from nearby Mount Etna. The facility was also closed in August for almost a week. Researchers in the UK have found that regular reading for pleasure is linked to better mental health, lower stress levels, and a reduced risk of dementia. The study was conducted at Cambridge University. And at the METV Awards, the horror comedy Widow's Bay was the night's biggest winner, breaking the record for the most Emmys won by a comedy in a single season. History was also made by the actor Matthew Rhys, who became the first to win two lead actor categories in the same year. World News from the BBC.
9: Thank you, Emily, for that summary of the news there. Hello, you're with Newsday from the BBC World Service, live from Nairobi with Anne Soy and from London with me, Rob Young. Over the next half an hour, we'll discuss the situation in Yemen after tensions rise between the Houthi movement and Saudi Arabia. We're also going to be talking about weapons in space and the Emmys.
7: And our guest this morning is the Ukrainian professional tennis player Diana Yastremska, who calls on the World Tennis Association to keep the ban on Russian players after her family home was hit by a Russian strike. And we welcome your messages. Our text number is +44 77 86 20 50 85. You've been sending us plenty of messages on AI.
9: A listener in Wisconsin in the United States has been in touch to say, I think we should be more careful with AI and put safety guardrails in place.
7: And Mystic in George Brook, Freetown, says that AI is a powerful platform, just that many are feeling insecure because of the bad intentions others are using the said platform for. Keep sending them. Now, Pentagon has confirmed that the US has weapons deployed in what's believed to be the first public acknowledgement of such capabilities. Speaking at a press conference in Maryland, the Air Force Secretary Troy Mink said that unspecified space control weapons were in operation in orbit and were capable of defending U.S. assets against hostile actions.
9: Well, let's try and get a bit more about this with Bruce McClintock, who's the head of the RAND Corporation's Space Enterprise Initiative and is a former U.S. Air Force Brigadier General.
10: So the United States didn't elaborate on the weapons capabilities or what specifically the weapon is. But what they did do is refer to space control weapons. And the terminology space control is important because in space doctrine, that means it's either a weapon that can be used for defensive actions to protect U.S. and friendly forces, or it could be used for offensive actions to negate an adversary's space capabilities. The Air Force Secretary Mink that made the announcement, he declined to talk about specifics. And based on our research, that is consistent with past revelations of military capabilities. Because simply put, nations reveal the existence of military capabilities to deter adversaries, and then they conceal the specifics of those capabilities to prevail in conflict.
9: When you look at the range of possible weapons, though, that could be deployed in space, what are the likely candidates? What do you think is probably up there?
10: So I can't speculate on what is probably up there, but what I can tell you is that the research in this area is vast, and there's a whole range of weapons that go all the way from what are referred to as non-kinetic or reversible weapons. Those are typically jammers or dazzlers, things that don't actually do any damage to a platform, to fully kinetic weapons that can actually cause damage by destroying the platform. So there's a whole range of possibilities and a whole range of means that can be used for space control weapons.
9: Why do you think the Air Force Secretary decided to announce this, to reveal this? Because it's so far from the public gaze, it's presumably something that maybe other intelligence services knew about anyway. But why make it public?
10: Well, as mentioned earlier, when government makes a revelation like this, it is done as a form of deterrence because you want your adversary to know that you have a capability and that you're willing to use it if called upon to do so. And this is, in many ways, this is really not a surprise, because for many, many years, if not decades, the United States and allies have been talking about the Chinese and Russians developing and testing similar counter space capabilities. So there's a large body of evidence that China and Russia have been doing that. It has been something that the United States and others have publicly commented on. So it's therefore consistent with this trend that the United States would respond by fielding their own space control capabilities.
1: Are the Americans then the first to get their weapons into space, or do China, do Russia already have them up there?
10: So our research makes it very clear that China already has an arsenal of counter space weapons on orbit. And it's not just the United States that's reporting on that. It's any number of countries. Independent non-governmental organizations have commented on that. So there's a record of China doing this over the last two decades. Russia has done this going all the way back to the Cold War. And then there was a period of really inactivity on the part of the Russians. But they've done so recently, again, in the last few years, where they've developed these kind of counter space, and then the worst kind of counter space weapons, the kinetic ones that I talked about earlier. So it's not really about saying that the U.S. is first. It's really more in response to the things that the Chinese and Russians have been doing.
1: Well, it sounds like the Americans aren't first, that the Chinese were first.
10: Well, again, if you had, there's a long history that goes all the way back to the launch of Sputnik in 1957. Space has been a domain that's included military capabilities. So all the way back to the Cold War, both the United States and the Soviet Union were developing and testing these kind of weapons. And then there was this kind of period of hiatus after the end of the Cold War. So again, not really about who's first. It's just the latest phase in a long-running evolution of the space domain.
1: Well, there is this treaty, isn't there, which has banned weapons of mass destruction in orbit. Does what we've been talking about fall below that level then? So these don't breach that treaty?
10: Yes, most certainly. You're referring to 1967 as a shorthand referring to the Outer Space Treaty, which is really the foundational cornerstone of keeping space sustainable for humanity. Soviet Union, United States are both signatories to that, so is China. And you mentioned these weapons of mass destruction. That is typically referring to nuclear weapons on orbit, which is specifically banned by the Outer Space Treaty.
1: Former U.S. Air Force Brigadier General Bruce McClintock.
7: We turn to Yemen now, where the country's Houthi movement says Saudi Arabia has launched renewed airstrikes across the west of the country. This comes after the Iran-backed group seized control of Yemen's Red Sea coast and Bab al-Mandeb Strait following a major ground offensive, an offensive which now means that they control major shipping lanes crucial to the world economy. Earlier this morning, we heard from the UN Children's Agency, UNICEF, about how thousands have been fleeing the fighting across the Red Sea to neighbouring Djibouti.
1: Well, now we can look at Yemen's political landscape and why the country remains racked by civil war. One of the players there has been the Southern Transitional Council, or STC, which was part of the internationally recognised government until earlier this year. The STC wants to restore an independent state in southern Yemen. Well, I've been speaking to Amar Al-Beed, who's the special representative of the president of the Southern Transitional Council for Foreign Affairs, who joined me from Abu Dhabi.
11: The STC was part of the government, beginning of this year, the Saudis, who were our allies, started bombing us and making a military intervention against our military, against the Southern Armed Forces, to retract from different areas in the south, and asking the UAE to leave the country. Us and the UAE were very instrumental in liberating most of the areas now you see against the Houthis. So this is what happened, unfortunately, and it's kind of also removed us from the government at the same time, and going after and asking us to be dissolved, going after our activists and cracking down all the rallies that we make in the streets in a non-violent way.
1: And so why did you and the Saudis fall out?
11: They say that we create a problem for their national interest, national security, which it doesn't make sense, but that's what they say. And maybe because we control most of the areas in the south, and probably they don't want that. And they want to install their own military forces. Most of them are Salafis and related to other Islamic groups.
1: Well, you want an independent sovereign state in the south of Yemen, don't they? And Saudi Arabia is likely to want a single state as its neighbour. But do you think the defeat of your group has in some way contributed to the very rapid spread of territory that is controlled by the Houthis?
11: There are many reasons for the current situation that's happening now, where the Houthis are really advancing in very strategic places like Bab al-Mandab. One of it is by removing the deterrence against the Houthis, because our military was were most effective military when it comes to fighting the Houthis and liberated most of the areas, as I was saying. Also, with the help of the UAE, the things that when you lose the main groups who are fighting the Houthis and who are the most effective when it comes to fighting the Houthis and other terrorist groups in Yemen, which we were always doing counterterrorism operations in some of the areas, then you will have a vacuum, a military and security vacuum that you unfortunately couldn't fill for the last 9 months. Adding to that, it's not just about the military and security. The problem is also about appeasing the Houthis. The problem in Yemen that Saudi Arabia, for the last 3 years, trying to appease the Houthis. Their strategy is to give money to the Houthis to calm them down. So it's kind of feeding the monster, and also removing the main effective parties who are fighting them. It's a recipe for them to expand and utilize this vacuum.
1: Well, at one point, your group controlled almost half the country. So are you saying the Saudis made a mistake in removing you from the country if their main aim is to defeat the Houthis?
11: Absolutely. They made a strategic mistake by their military intervention in Yemen against our southern armed forces. It created mistrust even in the south between the population and Saudi Arabia, and it creates military and security vacuum. As you know, the south was very instrumental in countering the Houthis. The geography and our fighters are the main fighters who are doing the work or the fighting for the last 10 years.
1: Are you trying to reconcile with Saudi Arabia? Are you trying to get back into the country to have a say in what happens next?
11: Our offices are still on the ground. They tried from beginning of this year to close our offices, to go after our leadership on the ground and our activists, even killing civilians who are supporting us. They've done lots of things, and they want to make sure that the SEC doesn't exist. The problem is that till now, they think what they're doing is right, while the results is obvious that it's not working. And they're losing the trust of the people. They're losing the main allies that they used to have.
1: Amr Al-Beed there, making the case for the Southern Transitional Council in Yemen.
7: It's coming up to a quarter to the hour, and Isaac Fennin is joining us now. And it's that day, Isaac, when lots of people here in the country are waiting to hear, will the World Championships come to Kenya?
12: Yes, indeed, because a little bit later on Tuesday, we will hear which countries will host the 22nd and 23rd World Athletics Championships. One of the countries, as Anne mentioned, looking to host a competition for the first time is Kenya. Of course, they are the second most successful country in the event's history in terms of medals won, and they're looking to become the first African nation to host the competition. But they face rival bids from London, Rome and Munich. Joining me on the line from Budapest, where the announcement will be made, is Elias Makori, who is head of media operations for the bid. Elias, we're under 3 hours away from the announcement. What is the mood like in the camp?
13: Yeah, thanks. The mood is upbeat, a lot of confidence. You know, the better part of yesterday was about clearing the paperwork that was needed. And I think everybody is very, very positive.
12: Talk me through the process then of this bid and making this bid for Kenya.
13: Well, there was an evaluation commission from World Athletics that came physically to Nairobi to have a look at the facilities, to have a look at the ground. And then, of course, they gave their report to the World Athletics Council. The 26 members of the World Athletics Council have been having a meeting the whole of yesterday, the whole of Monday. And, you know, in just under 2 hours, they now, based on what the evaluation commission recommendation that was given, then they put it to vote. And, financial guarantees were necessary. They got them from no less a person than, His Excellency President William Ruto, who also gave security guarantees and assured of visa on arrival. Mm. So I think it's all systems go.
12: What would a World Championships or World Athletics Championships in Kenya look like?
13: It will be massive. It will be massive, especially if we were to get the 2029, because it will be the last World Championship that will have a marathon race. And, you know, having a marathon World Championship at the home of the marathon, where, you know, all the stars come from, will be phenomenal. The route is already very exciting, you know, a mixture of the city, the national park, and the suburbs. It will be massive for, you know, development of youth athletics, and also the facilities will improve. It will actually contribute a great deal to better performances by Kenya going into future championships.
12: And so the BBC, we understand that the events will take place at the Kasarani Stadium. Is that correct?
13: Yeah, it's correct. It will be at the Kasarani Stadium. And, you know, fortunately, again, Kasarani Stadium is under renovation for the Africa Cup of Nations football, which is in the next summer, July 2027, which again is a plus for the Kenyan bid, because the facilities will have been upgraded for the soccer already. It's just a matter of tweaking it for track and field.
12: Talk to me about what winning this bid would do for athletics in Kenya and Africa as a whole.
13: Massive, massive, massive, because there's already a grand plan to have a sort of, if you like, Diamond League circuit, an African circuit of track and field meetings. So this will really boost athletics on the continent. We'll have more one-day meetings on the continent, so the athletes don't only have to travel to Europe or to the Americas. The talent development, the young kids watching the stars coming all the way to Nairobi, will obviously be inspired. So it's going to be very positive. The officials, officiating at these championships, we'll have more Kenyan officials and, knowledge handed down.
12: And what are the hopes then? Do you think that you guys have got a realistic opportunity to win? You've got some really, really tough competition in terms of London, Rome and Munich.
13: The champagne is on the ice. We are almost uncorking it. The glasses are ready. Because there's a feeling that the London Olympics in 2012 were held at, of course, the London Stadium. Again, in 2017, we had the World Championships in London. We had the World Championships in 2009 in Germany, in Berlin. And Rome, of course, have also hosted the World Championships. And again, President Sebko in his manifesto was very clear that he was for globalization of the sport. He's just got under 1 year to go. And this is last shot at making it real, globalizing the sport, bringing it to a continent that has never hosted the sport, a continent that has produced many, many champions. So, I mean, it will be unthinkable for Nairobi not to get, this bid going.
12: Well, let's see what happens in Budapest when that announcement is made at around about 11:15 local time. Elias, really, really great chatting to you. That's Elias Makori, who is head of media operations for the Kenya World Athletics Championship bid.
9: Isaac, thank you very much indeed. Now, we started this hour of the programme talking about the situation in the Baltic states, when a drone, potentially from Russia, entered the airspace of Lithuania. Of course, Russia still at war with Ukraine. Well, the Russian military has been intensifying strikes on Ukraine, and in particular on the main port city of Odessa. Russian aerial drones have carried out massive attacks in recent days, and caught up in the destruction is the family home of Ukrainian professional tennis player Diana Yastremska. She's been ranked as high as number 21 in the world by the Women's Tennis Association and has just finished playing in the US Open. When she found out her home had been hit, she posted on social media an image of the destroyed apartment building with an orange towel from the Roland Garros tournament in Paris left hanging from the wreckage. And I spoke to her earlier on.
14: I was in Nice. I woke up at 5 in the morning due to my father call by video, and he told me the Russian missile caliber hit out building in Odessa during the night. Then they told me that apartment was completely destroyed. For the first few seconds, I couldn't really understand and realize what it meant. Then I saw the pictures, the videos, and I realized that the apartment is completely gone. Of course, like, it was a huge shock for me, because one day you have home and a place where you come back, and then the next morning your parents are telling you that this simply doesn't exist anymore. So I'm laughing a little bit, because you know, it's so emotional that, like, you are already getting so tired of being exhausted and being crying about all of that. So yeah, like, some young men on the 21st floor were simply sleeping in their homes. They were killed. Another young man on the same floor was pulled out from, how do you say it, underneath a concrete slab, and somehow he survived. And, you know, at that time I had a thought that I lost apartment, but thanks God my parents are alive, my family is alive, and someone is lost someone. So after that, it becomes, like, very difficult to feel sorry for yourself because you lost your home. And it's terrible.
1: I'm very sorry to hear about your neighbors. Were your family in the apartment at the time, or were they not at home?
14: No, they wasn't at home. And we are really lucky, because some people died and some people got really injured, and our floor got destroyed fully. And some people got killed, like, meters away. And it's very, very, very scary.
1: Now, you posted an image on social media of the bright orange Roland Garros towel hanging from the wreckage.
14: Yeah.
1: Just tell us the significance of that.
14: That's the only thing that left, and the white toy that was on the floor under the building. And, you know, when I saw that towel, like, among the destruction, at first it almost didn't seem real, because, like, when there is a wreck, it hits directly the apartment. And when there is nothing left, the only thing you see is the yellow towel of Roland Garros. You know, for someone, it's just a towel. But for me, Roland Garros is my life, is my journey, my dreams, my victories, my fails, my everything. And at that time, when I saw it, it became a symbol for me. A symbol that the fight goes on even when everything around has been destroyed. It was still there. Once a simple towel become a huge meaning to me. And when I saw it, like, I had no words.
12: Diana, it's Isaac, the sports presenter here. I'm really sorry to hear about what's been happening and your story. I wondered, we're starting to see a bit of a defrosting of relations when it comes to sporting bodies and Russian athletes. And I know in July, the IOC said that they were going to provisionally suspend the suspension on Russian athletes. I know for Ukrainian athletes, tennis players, when you play Russian and Belarusian athletes, you don't shake their hands. Just talk to me about the importance of the ban on Russian athletes, what it's been for this war.
14: I understand that the WTA is a sport organization. It cannot stop the war, and it cannot make political decisions on, I would say, behalf of governments. And today I don't really, like, want to talk about who should or who should not be allowed to compete in the tournaments. For me, there is something more important right now. For 4.5 years, Ukrainian tennis players have been living and competing under circumstances that are anything but normal. We step onto the same court, play the same rules, and are expected to deliver the same results. But outside the court, our reality can be completely different.
1: That was Ukrainian tennis star Diana Yastremska.
7: Now, the Welsh actor Matthew Rhys has made history at the Emmy Awards, becoming the first person to win two lead actor prizes in one night. It was a night to celebrate the best of TV this year, from gripping dramas to standout comedies. Horror comedy Widow's Bay was the biggest winner, taking home six awards. Our correspondent David Willis sent us this report from Hollywood.
15: Emmy winner and Law and Order star Mariska Hargitay got a celebration of the best in television off to a high-energy start.
16: And the Emmy goes to Kate O'Flynn.
15: The first award of the night going to Kate O'Flynn from Greater Manchester for her role as the awkward assistant Patricia in the quirky new comedy Widow's Bay.
17: Hello, my name is Patricia.
18: It's Patricia!
17: Thank you, Katie and Hero, for trusting this Lancashire lass to play a sassy broad like Patricia.
16: And the Emmy goes to Matthew Rhys, the Beast in Me.
15: Matthew Rhys is the star of Widow's Bay, but his history-making moment was still to come. His first award of the night was for his role in the Netflix miniseries The Beast in Me.
19: Don't let me down.
20: Matthew Rhys.
15: His Emmy for Widow's Bay made him the first actor to win two lead acting trophies in a single night. He is also the first performer in history to have won the lead acting award in all three fields: limited series, drama, and now comedy.
21: Hey, it's all right, buddy.
22: To the great and good people of Wales, who were as much a nurture as anyone else, we are a small but mighty nation. This is incredible. Diolch yn fawr iawn. Thank you very much.
15: Thank you in his native Welsh. Matthew Rhys crowned Widow's Bay's rapid transformation from quirky newcomer to mainstream hit. He plays the hapless mayor of a New England town that he refuses to believe is haunted. Apple TV has commissioned a second series. For the fifth year in a row, 75-year-old Jean Smart, the star of Hacks, was named Best Comedy Actress.
23: Jean Smart, Hacks.
15: Hospital drama The Pitt went into these awards with 25 Emmy nominations, collecting his Best Dramatic Actor award. Its star, Noel Wiley, paid tribute to fellow contender Sir Gary Oldman.
24: Mr. Oldman, I have to tell you, I don't know if there's an actor my age that didn't look and prick up your ears and Sid and Nancy and think that's the benchmark that I want to hit one day in my career.
15: The leading award of the night for Best Drama went to The Pitt.
7: David Willis reporting there from Hollywood. And have you seen that Japan now has more than 100,000 people over the age of 100, Rob?
1: It's an incredible story. It's an incredible statistic as well. The number of people over 100 in Japan has been rising in recent years. And the standout stat from the story on the BBC website is that women account for the overwhelming majority of people who are living over 100. So I wonder what women are doing that men aren't.
7: Lots of secrets to learn there. Thank you for your company through this edition of Newsday. Let's do this again tomorrow. Bye-bye.
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27: Coming up on the Arts Hour with me, Nikki Beatty, two Oscar winners, Sandra Bullock and Nicole Kidman, on resurrecting practical magic. But will the sequel be cursed or spellbinding?
28: It turns out that the curse wasn't cured or solved the way that they thought, in that it's actually a generational thing. But what she's done is hide her children's truth from them, where they don't know what their power is, so it puts them in danger, which, as a mom, you want to protect your kids.
27: Heartstopper creator Alice Oseman on writing the smash comic books, the global hit Netflix series series and now the movie. And US actor Dominic Sessa talks about playing a young Anthony Bourdain in the movie Tony. Also on the show, double Pulitzer Prize winning novelist Colson Whitehead on his Harlem trilogy, and my conversation with Radhe Jaggi, one of India's most exciting and acclaimed Bharatanatyam dancers. All that and more coming up on the Arts Hour.
0: BBC News with Emily Thomas. Ukraine and Russia have exchanged fire overnight, despite President Trump's claim they'd agreed to pause strikes on each other's energy infrastructure. James Landell reports from Kyiv.
2: In recent weeks, petrol stations in Kyiv have become a favoured target for Russian drone operators, and the mayor, Vitaly Klitschko, said one had been hit overnight in the southeast of the city. And early this morning, the crump of air defence missiles could be heard in the skies as a second petrol station was hit. The Russian authorities reported a large Ukrainian missile strike overnight on the southern city of Taganrog, on the Sea of Azov. The regional governor said a gas pipeline and warehouse were damaged. In his overnight address, President Zelensky welcomed what he called a strong US proposal for a mutual halt to strikes on critical infrastructure. He said Ukraine was ready to support de-escalation, but only if Russia showed it was ready to end the war. And so far, no one had seen any genuine willingness on Russia's part to do that.
0: Lithuania's president says NATO fighter jets have shot down a drone that entered its airspace overnight. It's not yet clear where the drone originated, but he said with Russia intensifying its aggression against Ukraine, such readiness was vital for the region. The US has, for the first time, publicly confirmed it's deployed a space weapon in Earth's orbit. The US Air Force Secretary said the weapon was necessary to safeguard America against hostile enemy action, but did not elaborate on what it could do or when it was put into orbit. Bernd de Boosman is in Washington.
3: The U.S. government has for many, many decades now been eyeing space as very much a potential military frontier as far back as the Reagan administration. He famously had a very expensive program, which was called Star Wars, to protect the U.S. from ballistic missiles coming from what was then the Soviet Union. So the planning of it has been long in the making, but this is very much the first time that the U.S. or a U.S. official has publicly acknowledged putting weapons in space. And in his remarks, he was very clear that he's not giving details because of the sensitivity around the system.
0: The number of people in Japan aged 100 or older has surpassed 100,000 for the first time. From Tokyo, Karimi Mori reports.
4: Japan now has a record 107,677 centenarians, with women accounting for nearly 90% of the total. The oldest woman is 114 years old from Kyoto Prefecture, and the oldest man is 112 from Kumamoto. Government data shows the number of people aged 100 or older has risen for 56 consecutive years. The Japanese health minister says new medical technology is helping people live longer and stay active.
0: BBC News. The U.S. Supreme Court has rejected an emergency application from President Trump to lift a lower court's ruling blocking his attempt to restrict voting by mail in November's midterm elections. In March, Mr. Trump issued an executive order aimed at tightening the rules on mail-in ballots. He's previously said, without providing evidence, that the electoral system is rife with fraud. One of Italy's busiest airports, Catania, has been forced to suspend all flights for the second time in recent months due to volcanic activity from Mount Etna. The facility on Sicily was also closed in August for almost a week. Researchers in the UK have found that reading for pleasure is linked to better mental health, lower stress levels, and a reduced risk of dementia. One study of more than 10,000 young people found those who read for fun from an early age had better concentration, memory, and problem-solving skills. They also did better at school and had healthier lifestyles. The Apple TV series Widow's Bay was the night's big winner at the Primetime Emmy Awards, which celebrate the highlights of the year in television. David Willis reports from Los Angeles.
5: And the Emmy goes to Kate O'Flynn.
15: The quirky comedy Widow's Bay captured the first award of the night, Manchester's Kate O'Flynn collecting the first Emmy of her career for her portrayal of an awkward assistant named Patricia.
20: And the Emmy goes to Matthew Rhys.
15: Matthew Rhys is the star of Widow's Bay, but he picked up his first Emmy for his role in the Netflix miniseries The Beast in Me, before making history by accepting his second award of the night and becoming the first performer to have won the lead acting Emmy across three separate genres: limited series, drama, and now comedy.
0: And that's the latest world news from the BBC.
27: Hello and welcome to the Arts Hour from the BBC World Service. I'm Nikki Beatty, bringing you a star-studded lineup of global guests and some cultural companionship with the best arts, entertainment and culture conversation from across the BBC and beyond. Coming up, two Oscar winners, Sandra Bullock and Nicole Kidman, on resurrecting practical magic. Heartstopper creator Alice Oseman on writing the smash comic books, the global hit Netflix series and now the movie. US actor Dominic Sessa talks about playing a young Anthony Bourdain in the movie Tony, and the double Pulitzer Prize-winning novelist Colson Whitehead on his Harlem trilogy. That's not all, though. My guests on today's Arts Hour are Radhe Jaggi, one of India's most exciting and acclaimed Bharatanatyam dancers. She's here with me in the studio, as is one of the UK's most exciting and acclaimed cultural critics. Rhianna Dillon's back. Welcome to you both, and before we go any further, do you have a cultural highlight that you want to recommend to the world this week? Rhianna, I'll start with you.
5: I've been listening to Mira Sayal's memoir, Vigilante, which I am absolutely loving. I grew up with Mira Sayal as like this incredible Punjabi comic. I didn't ever see anybody else doing what she was doing on screen. So I was, as soon as I knew this was coming out, I had to buy it. But I've bought it on audiobook specifically because I want to hear her telling her own story in her own words, in her own voice and her delivery. And I would really recommend doing it that way.
27: And she is. So she's a British born a Punjabi heritage woman who is now, by the way, so we thought of her as a comedian in a sketch show. Then we've seen her do serious drama on screen. Mm-hmm. Two Woody Allen films, one didn't make the cut, and all kinds of theatre, acclaimed theatre. Mm-hmm. But she's been made a Dame this year. So she is now Dame Mira Sayal, and we're very proud of her.
5: So proud of her.
27: Vigilante. Vigilante. Radhe, what about you?
6: Not so recent, but I love the show Shogun.
27: Yes.
6: And I didn't realize that it was based off of a book until I already watched the whole series. And so now I've ordered all six books.
27: Oh, fun.
6: And I'm hoping to read the whole series by James Clavell. It's fantastic.
27: Thank you both so much. First then, Sandra Bullock and Nicole Kidman are leading actors in any film. And back in 1999, before either of them had won their Oscars, they co-starred as the Owen sisters in the film Practical Magic, a movie about a family with a curse. Any man they fall in love with meets a sticky end. They are also witches and seek to overcome not only the curse, but the patriarchy itself. That film is nearly three decades old, so it's probably not a big spoiler to say that by the end they succeed in the first aim, but it turns out not the latter. Cue ka-ching, an easy cash cow. Sorry, I mean sequel.
8: No magic is stronger than sisterhood. Cast by fate, tested by time, and never broken.
9: We're Owen's women. Love is our undoing.
10: Here's the thing about magic. It won't be silenced.
27: Sandra Bullock and Nicole Kidman spoke to the BBC's Clara Amfo and Lauren Laverne about where Practical Magic 2 finds the Owen sisters, Nicole's character Jilly and Sandra's character Sally.
28: Well, we find her now in a place where it turns out that the curse wasn't cured or solved the way that they thought, in that it's actually a much deeper thing. It's a generational thing, which is very metaphoric for what goes on in most of our lives in the familial sort of lineage of things. And she shut herself down and thought, if I hide the truth from my children, I will be able to protect them. But what she's done is hide her children's truth from them where they don't know what their power is. So it's actually, it's actually the reverse. She puts them in danger, which is a mom You want to protect your kids. Mm. And sometimes it's not your job to protect them in certain situations. So this is where we find her. And she's just fearful and closed up and thinks life is in a good order.
11: Yeah.
12: And Jilly is trying to convince her that they need to know. They need to know their origins. They need to know who they are. They need to know so that they can embrace their power.
11: And Jilly is like, the fun sister. She's got a big heart. She acts like a child. And you look like you had so much fun.
28: She has the best time
11: the
28: all
11: best
28: time.
11: Time.
28: Yes.
11: You must enjoy playing that part.
12: I love playing that part. I mean, because I don't get to do that often. So suddenly I get to be sort of the whimsical one, the one who's like, let's have some fun.
28: See, that's how I see her. Yeah. In real life. I see her
12: I
28: as that
12: I'm
28: person.
12: I hope I'm like that in real life.
28: That's what I admire most about her. She's so incredibly free and just brave to do things where I would just go, no, I'm going to stay home. I'm good. I'm good right here where I am.
13: So, Sandra, you already talked a little bit about that incredible Owens family home, which fans will remember from the first film. What was it like being back on set after 28 years?
28: It was, what was so ironic is that we scouted locations. We went to Malta. We were in Paris walking in the rain going, there's so much of this book that we could put into the movie. And then we go to the back lot at Warner Brothers in the rain in January and it's muddy and we see this sea of brown and we realized this is our home.
13: And of course, Nicole, you know, a film about witches needs a black cat. Yeah. And you are a cat person. You've always been a cat person.
12: I am.
13: As we can see here, we've got, I think we've got some pictures of you on set here.
12: That's Priscilla. Oh. But we had a black cat in our family too called Pinkle Purr.
28: What was it?
12: Pinkle Purr.
28: Pinkle Purr.
12: A.A. Milne. Tatu was the mother of Pinkle Purr, a little black nothing of feet and fur.
28: Completely lost me.
12: Okay. Mm. Yeah, sure. I digress. That cat is the best cat I've ever worked with on camera. And cats can be a little tricky on camera. And that cat did everything it was asked to do. Yeah. Sandy cast the cat.
28: Pure by vanity choices, I was like, this is a much more attractive cat. This is the one.
27: Sandra Bullock and Nicole Kidman talking about Practical Magic 2. My guests on today's Arts Hour are the critic, broadcaster and podcaster Rhianna Dillon and dancer Radhe Jaggi. Rhianna, thoughts on the film?
14: So I rewatched Practical Magic in advance. And the thing about that film is that it is very charming. There is this old school nostalgia about it. It's very romantic. It's a world that you sort of want to live in, actually. Mm. There's a real coziness, homeliness to it. The sequel is just nonsensical.
12: Is it?
14: Yeah, it is. There's this whole portion where they come to England. And actually, I feel like Americans doing England is quite bizarre. It was bizarre watching it with a predominantly UK audience.
12: Right.
14: Because we were all just in fits of giggles at like the wrong bit.
12: Okay.
14: You know, they take a little train down to the country somewhere, except it's like a Pullman train.
12: Like a steam train.
14: Yeah, yeah, exactly. They have...
12: We do have a couple, though.
14: No, we do, but you probably wouldn't get it,
12: to
14: 10
12: that
14: minutes.
12: Destination.
14: Yeah, exactly. There's a character in it called Ian Wright, which, again, just check that he's not, you know, a local national treasure.
12: Yes, he's a very famous footballer, Radhe.
14: Yes,
12: oh, you know that? Oh, well done. Okay.
14: International.
16: International football star.
12: There you go.
14: It is genuinely a joy to see Sandra Bullock and Nicole Kidman back together. You can tell, even on the press tour, how much fun they have with each other. But it doesn't feel like this was a reason to make a sequel.
27: Okay. And Radhe, if you could make a sequel to any film, whether it's an Indian film, an international film, what would it be?
6: I saw Mona Lisa Smile recently, and I thought it would be really interesting to see like what that particular professor was doing 25 years later.
27: Which for people who've never seen it, will you briefly tell us what the movie's about?
6: Julia Roberts is a teacher, and she starts to teach, I think, in a undergrad program, and she's teaching in this girls' college, Wellesley, I think. And there are some brilliant students, but all of them are engaged and about to get married, and they have to give up their education, and they're not even thinking of a career as a possibility. And Julia Stiles is an incredible potential law student.
27: Yeah.
6: And then she chooses to be married instead of go to college, even though she gets into Yale. And it's kind of, Julia Roberts has to face her opinion and slight bias that she has about why girls get married or why women choose to have families.
27: That's a really interesting
6: why women
27: one.
6: Don't have,
27: yeah.
6: You know, why they have to go to college and why they want to do. It's a good balance of the two. And I think she would have really enjoyed, that character would have really enjoyed to see what women are doing today, and I wonder how she would react to that.
1: That's a really good idea. Thank you both so much. You're listening to The Arts Hour from the BBC World Service. I'm Nikki Bady. Heartstopper is a hugely popular LGBTQ plus coming of age franchise created by British author and illustrator Alice Oseman. It spans a webcomic, a graphic novel series, and a wildly popular Netflix television adaptation. The teenage lead characters, Nick and Charlie, are friends at the fictional Truam Grammar School who develop a romantic relationship. Alice Oseman adapted her own books into the Emmy award-winning TV series and has ended the stories with a Netflix movie, Heartstopper Forever, coinciding with the sixth and final book. The film picks up where season three of the TV series left off, and we find Nick and Charlie facing a fateful decision that could change their relationship forever.
7: Nick always thinks about the future. It's like he's there in his mind already, trying to stop a mistake that hasn't happened yet. Never you think about the future at all.
17: It's because you were too busy surviving.
1: The BBC's Kirsty Walke spoke to Alice Oseman about why Heartstopper has resonated with people around the world.
18: The core ethos of Heartstopper, I think, is that no matter what difficult times you might be going through in your life, there's always joy and hope and light and friendship to be found despite it all. There's always light at the end of the tunnel. So for me, it's always been this balancing act of exploring real issues for teenagers while also showing that sort of positive, optimistic light.
19: The rest of the Truam Grammar School gang are back too. Elle, Tao, Isaac, Tara and Darcy. And it's always juggled a lot of characters and unique stories. Is it hard to decide who you're going to focus on more fully than others, who you're going to give these little brilliant nuggets of storylines to?
18: Yes, I mean, that's been the big challenge with the TV show as opposed to the comics, because the comics are very focused on Nick and Charlie as the main characters, while in the TV show we tried to expand the scope a little bit and to give those supporting characters bigger stories. It's pretty difficult to balance all those stories when you've got sort of eight or nine main characters in a show that's only half an hour long. But that's kind of the fun of it as well.
19: What I think was brilliant is you decided that novel form, which you'd done with Solitaire, your debut novel, when it was coming on to really focusing on Nick and Charlie, you opted to write it as a graphic novel. And that was such a fateful decision. And what prompted that change? Because it was such a big change. And it also then took your kind of readership to a new level.
18: Well, I tried initially to plan Heartstopper as a prose novel, but the story that I wanted to tell with Nick and Charlie just didn't seem to fit into the traditional structure of a prose novel. It felt to me more suited to be an episodic, sequential story, much like a webcomic is. And I'd always loved to draw. I'd always harbored a dream that I might one day make a comic. And this story kind of presented itself to me as the perfect opportunity.
19: You have obviously been given praise for your positive portrayal of gay love. For the longest time, gay stories like Brokeback Mountain, Call Me By Your Name, were always tinged with sadness and unfulfilled love. I mean, you just wanted to give that positive experience because that positive experience is a reinforcing tool.
18: It's interesting because the phenomenon of a positive queer story, that was really not in my mind when I started making Heartstopper. I came into making Heartstopper from the world of young adult fiction, in which even at that time, there was actually quite a lot of joyful, uplifting queer stories. And so when people had that reaction to Heartstopper, where it was like, people have never seen a happy, joyful queer romance before, I was really, really surprised, actually, because that wasn't something that I thought was unusual, maybe. But maybe I just wasn't sort of clocked into what the TV landscape was like at that time.
19: So Heartstopper Forever is coming out just weeks after you've published volume 6 of your book series. Both are billed as a final time, supposedly the last time we're going to see Nick and Charlie. Is that never or never say never?
18: I always say never say never. I feel like you can never, you never know what's going to happen in the future.
19: There's a wonderful vignette in the film with Derek Jacobi and his real life husband, you know, when they're clearly looking after each other through difficult times in their later years.
18: That whole scene in the film is Charlie sort of looking at what his future with Nick could be. It's such a beautiful moment because it's sadly still rare to see a queer couple of that age just out and about living their lives. But it gives Charlie so much hope. And I think it gives us as viewers so much hope that that is what might be ahead for us in the world.
27: Alice Oseman, Heartstopper Forever, and the original seasons of the series are sitting on Netflix, and the books are all available for you to read. My guests on today's Arts Hour are cultural critic Rhianna Dillon and Indian classical dancer Radhe Juggy. Rhianna, do you think this is the end of Heartstopper then?
14: I mean, yeah, I sort of believe Alice when she says that. Oh, you know, speaking about sequels and money making and all that sort of thing. Actually, I feel like she has that integrity there where she feels that Charlie and Nick's story have come to an end.
27: You're a fan, presumably.
14: I'm a big fan, but I think also they tied it up really beautifully. And they did give us a little insight into the future by having Derek Jacobi and his husband there. You know, it was an extension. It was a look forward.
27: Radhe, what about graphic novels in India? Are they very popular? And are there any Indian versions we should know about?
6: They are very popular. They do. There's a huge upsurge of people reading Japanese graphic novels in India. And now they are recreating some of the

0: story inside a story inside a story, you'll
1: these
0: get
1: are
0: little
1: the religious
0: little bits.
1: Epics, essentially, aren't they?
0: You'll get little bits of it over a period of time, and they're so well done, and they're like iconic. You can now buy the AKC set. It's like a cultural phenomenon that everybody knows and everybody understands, and you can always find a new story about Mahabharata, even if you've been learning it or studying it for years. It's never ending.
1: Okay, thank you both so much. You're with The Arts Hour. I'm Nikki Badey. Anthony Bourdain was an American writer, chef, TV presenter, and according to many in the media, Hellraiser, who made his name globally with the book Kitchen Confidential, about the frenetic and destructive realities of working in a busy restaurant. He became a global TV star with series like No Reservations and the Emmy-winning travel and food show Parts Unknown, and then tragically died by suicide in 2018. There's now a biopic for you to see covering his pre-fame life. It's called Tony and focuses on one summer when, as a directionless teenager, he found himself working in a restaurant in Provincetown, Massachusetts. Actor Dominic Sessa, so brilliant in The Holdovers, plays the unmoored and sometimes unlikable Tony, being taken under the tough love wing of a seafood chef played by Antonio Banderas.
2: Hey, this is filthy. Come on, hey.
3: Sorry.
2: One roll hard, one catch fries, two sets, full.
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2: Excuse me?
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2: Yeah, wonderful.
1: Jason DeRosso from ABC Radio National's The Screen Show spoke to the actor Dominic Sessa and Tony's Canadian director, Matt Johnson. He asked the director whether Anthony Bourdain fans will be fans of this film.
5: That's impossible because, you know, I'll tell you, I've learned that Anthony Bourdain means something extremely specific to each person who loves him. Mm-hmm. And I think that because his life was on its surface, very in the open, like I let you see me, warts and all, here's everything that's wrong with me, here's everything I love. I don't want to say this negatively, but I think it also masked in some way who he was privately. And because of that, I think people are able to connect with him in an extremely personal way that even they can't explain. And so what will surprise them is probably them being confronted by a different interpretation of him as a young man. I don't think there's anything that when we were making the film, we were like, whoa, the fans are really going to react. Those conversations never happened once. In fact, we never really thought, okay, so what would Anthony Bourdain say, think, do? Right? Like we were making a character that was living inside of Dom and it was coming out of him.
6: I mean, I didn't realize he was really into wanting to be a writer. And I thought that artistic side to him was really fascinating. But you know, he has this, obviously he had this self-destructive streak as well as being brilliant in many ways. Dom, if I could ask you, given that you inhabited this character for so long, you know, what light do you think this film sheds on that destructive streak?
7: I don't know. I think Matt and I talked a lot about how this was kind of a pattern in his life, you know, like after 1975, he struggled with addiction and other problems later in life. So he always kind of had this consistent, darkness in him in a way. And I think what I hope people realize in this watching this movie is that there's a certain time in your life, especially when you're young, where it's critical to sort of address those things. If you don't take care with them in the proper way, it's can be detrimental.
6: Finally, did you learn to cook at all on set, or were you already a cook?
7: No, I mean, I worked in a bakery when I was younger, so I baked a lot of things. I know how to make donuts and stuff. Yeah. But Antonio Banderas was really capable in the kitchen, and he actually taught me a lot personally. But before, no, I learned how to shuck oysters, actually. Mm-hmm. This guy, Eli Sussman, he taught me how to shuck oysters.
1: Actor Dominic Sessa and director Matt Johnson talking about Tony. I just want the later part of his life distilled into a two-hour Anthony movie now, please. Rihanna, what did you make of Tony?
8: I really loved it, actually. I really enjoyed myself. I had to immediately go and eat a load of oysters. I didn't know anything about Anthony Bourdain, actually. I hadn't grown up with him. I'm not really interested in celebrity chefs, like his travel logs.
1: Rather, you have watched them, haven't you?
0: I've seen his show. Parts Unknown is fantastic. He's such an intensely alive person. He has no reservations about himself in any way. And he kind of brought food that was not cleaned up and polished for presentation. He brought food that was homely and hearty.

0: And like my favorite thing is that he goes to where knives are made, and the person makes a knife for him, and then he cooks for him, and how they handle food is different from how professional chefs handle food. And it's so raw and wild, and you feel like you're at the edge of life when you hear him talk and when you hear him interact with people.
1: He did a few shows in India. So he went to Amritsar. So that's like the Punjab, the North, Rajasthan, Kolkata, which was Calcutta. So, and then Mumbai and Kerala. You're from the southern state of Tamil Nadu. So what would you have fed him if he came to you?
0: He's very famously known to have said that if you're a vegetarian, you're sort of insulting the local culture. But he also said that the one place he could happily eat vegetarian food is in India. Because in India, non-vegetarian and vegetarian food, the meat is not the bulk of the meal. It's always one more dish. So you always have a rice and a gravy and a vegetable, and then you have a meat dish along with it. It's never like the full meal. So what would I make for him? I think I would make a very simple, like an everyday South Indian meal. We use a lot of pulses. We use a lot of different grains. And to just make like our version of a little salad, like a kosambri, which is like a cucumber and dal salad, and make a little bit of a pulse-heavy gravy. We call it pal charu, which is like a green gram, and we put a little bit of milk in it at the end, and you have that with rice. And I mean,
2: my stomach's
0: it's
2: got
0: everyday
2: me
0: food
2: too.
0: for us. So packed with flavor.
1: Thank you both so much. That's it for part one of the show, but don't go away. Still to come, the incredible novelist behind the Underground Railroad and the Nickel Boys, Colson Whitehead. I'll be talking to Radhe Juggy, one of India's most renowned dancers. The Arts Hour's back after this.
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5: I wanted to write a heist novel, and then I kept coming up with more and more capers and jobs for my protagonist, and so it became three stories in one.
1: The Thai-born drummer, composer, and music producer Serlin, and I'll be speaking to the extraordinary Indian dancer Radhe Juggy about her Bharatanatyam performances. All that and more still to come on The Arts Hour.
6: BBC News with Emily Thomas. Despite President Trump's claim that Russia and Ukraine had agreed to pause strikes on each other's energy facilities, their forces have exchanged fire overnight. The governor of Zaporizhia province said Russian attacks had taken out power to some areas, while some ships were struck in Odessa. The southern Russian city of Taganrog came under a large-scale Ukrainian missile and drone attack. The president of Lithuania says NATO fighter jets have shot down a drone that entered the country's airspace overnight. It's not yet clear where the drone originated. Meanwhile, Denmark says a Russian ship fired flares near one of its helicopters on Monday. The US has confirmed it's deployed a space weapon in Earth's orbit in the first such public acknowledgement. Military leaders have previously said they plan to boost capabilities in space, citing Russian and Chinese programs. The US Supreme Court has rejected an emergency application from President Trump to lift a lower court's ruling which blocked his attempt to restrict voting by mail ahead of November's midterm elections. Mr. Trump has previously claimed that the electoral system was rife with fraud. Fighting between Houthi rebels in Yemen and Saudi Arabia is continuing, with both sides reporting further casualties. The Saudi-led military coalition says 13 civilians were wounded in a Houthi strike. The number of people in Japan who are aged 100 or older has surpassed 100,000 for the first time. Nearly 90% of the centenarians are women. One of Italy's busiest airports, Catania, has suspended all flights due to volcanic activity from nearby Mount Etna. The facility was also closed in August for almost a week. And the horror comedy series Widow's Bay has won a record 14 awards at the Emmys in Los Angeles. And that's the latest world news from the BBC in London.
1: Welcome back to the Arts Hour from the BBC World Service with me, Nikki Beattie. And if you've only just joined us, in the first half of the show, we heard from Sandra Bullock and Nicole Kidman about Conjuring Practical Magic 2. Alice Oseman, creator of the Heartstopper universe of books, TV and now film. And actor Dominic Sessa on playing the legendary Anthony Bourdain. Coming up in a moment, the mighty American novelist Colson Whitehead. Drummer, composer and music producer Salin from Thailand. And I'll be speaking to my guest, Radhe Jaggi, legendary in her field of Indian dance. She's here with me in the studio, as is our cultural critic this week, Rhianna Dillon. First, though, in 2019, novelist Colson Whitehead appeared on the cover of Time magazine, labelled America's Storyteller. That was before his Pulitzer Prize-winning books The Nickel Boys and The Underground Railroad had been adapted for the screen, and before he'd written his acclaimed Harlem trilogy. The first was Harlem Shuffle, set in the criminal underbelly of New York in the 1960s. He came onto the Arts Hour back in 2021 to talk about that and was an absolute joy. Now, his third and final installment, Cool Machine, brings the action to the 1980s. Colson Whitehead was recently at the Edinburgh Book Festival in Scotland and spoke to the BBC's James Crawford. Here he is, riffing on how the trilogy came about.
5: I wanted to write a heist novel, and then I kept coming up with more and more capers and jobs for my protagonist, and so it became three stories in one. And then I kept coming up with even more stories, so I was like, maybe it's a duology, but I'm not sure what a duology is. So it became a trilogy, and I figured I would follow him over three decades, which means you really have to do that. So he's in his late 30s and late 20s in the first book. He's now in his mid-50s, and you really have to show him aging into middle-agedness. When we start in the first book, his kids are 1 year old, one and two. In the next book, they've gone to college, they've left the house. He's a kind of depressed, empty nester. I'm not sure if a lot of crime novelists write about empty nesters. But for me, it was a real joy. It was from my own experience. And so I'm putting myself in there. So, yes, it's 30 years in the life of this person. He's a fence. He wanted to be a upstanding citizen. He has a store, good family man, but there's a part of him that's always saying, let's do some crimes. And so he gets involved in the criminal life over these three books. And we find him now in Cool Machine, sort of wondering what's next. His store is doing fine. His fencing business is doing fine.
2: Just explain to us what a fence is for the upstanding citizens of Edinburgh understand.
5: So if you see a heist movie, the fence comes in after all. Everyone else has done the hard work. And so the thieves have stolen $2 million in gems. Half of them are shot. They're crawling. They're bloody. They go to the fence. And the fence says, I'll give you 10 cents on the dollar. So the fence is the intermediary between the illicit world and the legit world. He or she will wash the dirty jewels and bring them back into polite society, circulation. And he's an in-between figure. I think what I like about the psychology of the fence is that they have a face they show to the world. A lot of them will have a legit storefront. And then the back is where they do their illicit business. And so that divided nature really pays off, I think, in Ray's characterization.
2: Cool Machine marks the end of your Harlem trilogy, following on from the previous two books, Harlem Shuffle and Crook Manifesto. And this novel itself is split into three separate but interlinking stories, which are sort of archetypes of the crime genre. There's the fabled one last heist, there's a deal gone sideways, and then finally there's coming out of sort of crook retirement to atone for the sins of the past. How did you go about putting your own stamp on these familiar stories?
5: Well, you know, I've worked in different genres before, and I'm coming from the outside. I want to make them my own, but also salute what I love about the genre. I want to figure out what I can subvert, make new, make my own, and that's what I'm always doing. In terms of these stories, each book has three, so that's nine different capers. You don't want to repeat yourself. Definitely, I want to stick the landing in the third book and not screw up the trilogy. I'm not sure if I knew what I was getting into. Mm. There's a lot of words in one book, and it turns out if you do a trilogy, that's literally three times as many words. So I was definitely preoccupied with making sure that the final three capers were new. It's the 80s. I wanted to go big, and so the crimes are a bit bigger. And also I wanted to have a really satisfying thematic and emotional resolution for my characters that we've been following for three books and 30 years.
1: Colson Whitehead, our cultural critic today is Rhianna Dillon. Rhianna, I know you've seen adaptations. Have you been a fan?
7: I really love the adaptations. So I saw Nickel Boys, yeah, which was directed by Romel Ross. And it's such an, I mean, it's a really tough, it's a tough watch. It's a tough story about two young men at a reform school, boys at a reform school. But what's so interesting about the way that it's shot is that it's a POV. It's a
1: point of view.
7: It's an individual perspective. So rather than, so you always got the camera as if somebody is looking out.
1: Which, that annoyed me. Sorry, but it did.
7: It's a very...
1: There was just no need.
7: I disagree, because it's coming at it from a whole new way of looking at movie making. We don't... It's jarring because we're not used to it.
1: Yeah.
7: It's hard to watch because...
1: I don't want to get used to that.
7: Fair, fair. I thought...
1: Go on, Rhianna.
7: I thought it gave us a little way in, a little window into a story. You know, we have seen stories of a similar nature before, but this was unforgettable because of the way
1: that
7: it
1: was filmed.
7: Yeah, you're
1: right about that. You are right.
7: And it doesn't shy away. You know, we are seeing it always from these boys' perspectives. I thought it was really beautiful. And then again, Barry Jenkins with the Underground Railroad. I mean, available on Amazon Prime, Prime Video, I think, still. Make sure you go and see that, because it is a... he's an amazing filmmaker anyway. Like, the way that he can visualise heartbreaking stories, he's always been so good at that, but also finding the joy and the love within it. So the two of them, Colson Whitehead and Barry Jenkins together, match made in heaven. And the fact that Colson Whitehead is attracting these really interesting African-American directors makes me really excited for adaptations of the Harlem Trilogy.
1: Which we think Apple TV are going to make, don't
7: we? This would be fantastic.
1: Rade, are you excited at the prospect? Because I know you want to read his books. What attracts you to what he's written?
0: I actually didn't know about him. And then I looked him up, and any trilogy, honestly, I'm on a plane so much, though. Mm. So any book that's not just over in one plane journey that I can then pick up the next book at the next bookstore before my next flight, I'm there for it. So.
1: So what are the best trilogies in your opinion, whether it's books or films?
0: So iconically, Lord of the Rings. I could not say that. But one of my favorite trilogies is the Ibis trilogy, which is by Amitav Ghosh.
1: Oh, yes.
0: It starts with the Sea of Poppies. And then it's also based in a time when, British colonial history around India and China and all of the complexities of that, the complexities of the trade, but also complexities of individual people who lived in that time. And as much as when you study history, you study all the brave people that stood up for it, or you study all the adventurous people who did these things, but this follows so many like everyday characters who are just trying to live their lives and keep their families together, and it's set in this really turbulent time in history. It's amazing, and Amitav Ghosh's ability to describe things is really beautiful. And again, it was one of those things. I read the first book, and then I was in another country, and I picked up the second book, and I was in trilogies. There,
1: Rhianna's making notes. She's going to read.
7: I'm literally writing this down.
0: They should be making a movie on that, or a series, or something on that.
1: Yes,
0: it's so visually alive.
1: What about you, Rhianna? Best trilogy? Film or book, it's up to you.
7: I mean, I love His Dark Materials by Philip Pullman.
1: Me too.
0: Yes.
7: I fell in love with them so young as well, but have never forgotten them. I still read them. I still listen to the audiobooks.
1: Did you want to be Lyra?
7: I did, but I was just in love with Will. I kind of wanted to be Will.
1: I wanted to be Lyra.
7: Yeah. I
0: Will just wanted to hang out with the polar bear. Yeah. Whatever character. Like, come on.
7: The appeal of having like a demon who was like your best friend and like your id as well. well. And going back to world building, I mean, come on.
1: That for me was my...
7: But I think those got better and better, which is quite rare with trilogies. I think sometimes the last is always the worst, but not in the case of The Amber Spyglass, which was wonderful.
1: Thank you so much, both of you. You're listening to The Arts Air from the BBC World Service. Let's turn the spotlight onto Radhe Jaggi now. What happens when the human body becomes an entire language? That's my way of describing Bharatanatyam, the Indian classical dance tradition from Tamil Nadu, that's South India. Intricate footwork, hand gestures, facial expressions, and extraordinary physical precision combined to tell stories, evoke emotion, and explore everything from the human to the divine. And one of the dancers carrying that ancient form into the present is Radhe Jaggi. I went to see her perform Bhakta in London recently, and I was mesmerized and transported. So Radhe, for someone who's never experienced a Bharatanatyam recital performance, how would you describe what's happening when you dance? What are you doing and revealing?
0: There's so many things happening at the same time. One is, of course, you have the technical choreography of it that you're thinking about. You're thinking about the space you're in, the light you're in. You're also, because you have thought through a certain perspective or you've thought through a certain journey from beginning to end, and you're kind of conscious about whether it is being portrayed to the audience. Are they able to understand? Are they with you at every moment? But Bhakta in particular, because it talks about devotion.
1: What does Bhakta mean?
0: Bhakta means devotee, and Bhakti is devotion. And the way I look at it is not as being devoted to any one thing, but as being, as a quality of being. And so kind of exploring some traditional and some non-traditional themes through that lens. And what's happening on stage is that as much as you're trying to embody a certain emotion or a certain character, there is also always this constant running of the mathematics behind it, the music behind it, the patterns that you're trying to create, and the story that you're trying to start from beginning to end. And it allowed me to maybe explore themes that are not common in dance. Like, for example, we also look at the conversation between death and a particular character, which would not be considered great to put on stage. It's a little inauspicious. But these art forms allow you to do that because it's like language. It's a grammar. You can write whatever you want with it once you know the language.
1: Yeah.
0: And it's important for everyone to understand it's not ancient, it's not stuck in the past, it's very
1: well
0: relevant.
1: You've brought it very much into the present, haven't you? There's an extraordinary language of hand gestures, facial expressions, eye movements. Can you describe for us how a single gesture or movement, like an eye movement, can tell a story?
0: So when you first start learning the movements, there are Sanskrit verses that you memorize. And so you're taught, okay, you move your eyes to the side, to this side is one particular thing, up and down is one thing, round is one thing. But then as you start learning more and more choreographies, your teacher starts to teach you how you look to the side, what it can mean. You can look very sneakily to the side. You can turn your head and be bold about it. You can tilt your head and then look to the side. Oh. And all of those things communicate very different things. Mm. So how do you look to the side in a way that the audience understands the same thing that you understand? And the same thing with hand gestures, or the same thing with facial expressions.
1: Well, I came with a friend who had no previous experience of the form, and I was concerned that, like, maybe not understanding some of the basics, let alone the mudras, like the hand gestures that all mean different things, that he wouldn't necessarily be able to follow. But you do something really clever and beautiful before each piece and story. Tell us what you do.
0: I have stolen this from some other very legendary Bharatanatyam dancers. There is a very senior dancer called Alar Melwali. The first time I saw her perform, she stepped onto stage in the spotlight and she she kind of has a very poetic way of expressing what she's about to do, and she does it with her hand gestures and everything. And initially I thought, why is she doing this? Because it's a very Indian audience. Then I saw Nrityagram. There were two Odissi dancers, Shurupa Sen and Bijoyini Satpathy. And Bijoyini comes on stage and does the dancing, but Shurupa does the speaking. And that's even more stylized and even more. So I kind of drew from that because my audience tends to be quite mixed culturally, and they're from all over the world. But I do it a little more casually.
1: Kind
0: of speak to the audience like they're my friends.
1: But you do it in a very succinct way. So in, you know, a couple of paragraphs, you've told us the story we're about to see. You've shown us that that means fish or swimming, or it's a work of art, just you doing that. So the night that I saw you, one of the stories that you performed was the Alak Niranjan story. It was outstanding, and I loved the music. Will you just briefly tell us that story?
0: So the Alak Niranjan, the story is an epic poem written by Pandarinatha Galagali, who's a poet from North Karnataka. And every time I heard it, I would just be in tears. So the story is that this saint or this sannyasi was going begging for alms from home to home. And this is very much part of the spiritual tradition. So if somebody comes to your home, you serve them food, you never send them away. And they only take alms for that day. They don't take food and keep it for the next day. So what they get is what they eat, and that's it. So he's come to her home, and she's this very wealthy woman. She's married, she's got children. She looks at him and she sees the fire in his eyes, and she just falls into them. So the next day, when he comes again the next day, unable to stop herself, she just looks at him and she says, "Your eyes are so full of fire and I have such desire." So he doesn't say anything. He just says Alak Niranjan and he kind of walks away. On the third day, when he comes back to the village to again beg for alms, she's already waiting at the door because now she has, you know, she's given away the secret. She's told him how she feels. And he comes begging for alms, and the only thing that they own is this one wooden bowl. They don't own anything else. And instead of receiving alms, he gives her the bowl. And he says, "Oh mother, yesterday you said that my eyes were so beautiful and full of fire. You expressed your desire for them. So here, take them." And he plucks out his eyes and he just hands them to her, completely unconcerned about his own pain or his own sacrifice, hoping that it'll spark a spiritual journey in her. And these are sort of, this is one of many stories of these kind of sannyasis who existed, who had no care or concern about themselves. If they had anything to offer and if it would impact somebody else, they would just give it. And it's so beautiful and so intense. And the music is incredible. And I have to say that it's not, I didn't choreograph it. I didn't set it. I just played the music one day and it just sort of happened. And I take no credit for how that piece comes out. Every time I do it, I'm in tears when I think about it. And I just have to listen to the story and it breaks something within me.
1: Your feet are so percussive and rhythmic. What does the dancer have to learn physically to like make those sounds and create that rhythm and be so precise?
0: So it's very much part of the grammar of Bharatanatyam. There's a lot of mathematics and pattern making that goes into it, but it's also a lot about technique. How you stamp your feet makes a difference. And of course, different floorings have different sound, and that's also why we wear ankle bells,
1: yes,
0: so that they emphasize the movement. And we explore a lot of patterns. In any sort of 8-beat time cycle, we divide it in very different ways. We talk about patterns of threes. We have different ways in which we do endings. And in Bharatanatyam, we have a lot of cross patterns. There are many times when the percussion is doing one thing and the dancers are doing something else.
1: It blows my mind. It really does. And I'm really bad at math, so I mean, it's just...
0: I am too, by the
1: are
0: way.
1: You? How can you be?
0: I finished 10th grade math and I was so happy that I passed my examination and that I never had to study math again. And one of the reasons I went to college to learn dance was I don't have to do homework and I don't have to do math. And all they did in the beginning was teach us math and time cycles. But the approach to math is very different. It's a lot more patterns. And so visually, I see the patterns as opposed to actually doing the mental math of it. And I think that's the only reason I managed to be a dancer. Otherwise, I would have struggled much more than I do already.
1: Radhe Jaggi, for now, thank you. And if you get the chance to see Radhe perform live anywhere in the world, rush for those tickets. Where are you next?
0: I'm heading to New York next. I'll be there on September 19th for a festival called Erasing Borders. And it's a festival of Indian dance. And I'll be presenting some of the pieces that you saw on Saturday.
1: Thank you, Radhe. You're listening to The Arts Hour from the BBC World Service with me, Nikki Bedi. Finally, on today's Arts Hour, drummer, composer and music producer Salin is from Thailand and now lives and works in Canada. Her work, described as Afro-Thai funk, reflects a global palette of influences, and her album, Ramana, has received wide praise around the world. When she was in the UK recently, she was one of the last musicians to play in session at the BBC's legendary Maidervale Studios, which recently closed its doors for the last time. Here she is talking to Jam Supernova about what it meant to her.
8: It's such an honor to be here because so many legendary artists played here, like the Beatles and Nirvana and all, and so much more. So I just feel very honored to be able to play here right before.
9: Yeah.
8: They're gonna close.
9: Well, I always wonder, are we being a little bit over sentimental, giving a place so much attaching emotion so much to a place? Is there a musical place or space for you that you feel kind of has that same kind of pull? Could be anywhere in the world. Is there a space or place for yourself and your music?
8: I think definitely Thailand, because that's where I grew up. And the vibe there, the people there, you know, a place is not just a place. It's like you had mentioned, there's emotional tie to it, there's passion in it, there's events that happened, right? So I think almost everywhere I go, I feel that way in a way, because wherever I make music, it kind of holds a special meaning to me.
9: Before we get into the session, I want to, we supported the album Ramana last year. We loved it. It was a real sort of standout for us. We did the sort of, interview about the concept behind it. But a year on from the record coming out, what's been going on for you? How has life changed? What's happened?
8: Oh, life has changed completely.
9: Yeah.
8: I get to tour the whole world. I get to tour US. I get to tour Europe for the first time. And then even Asia, and going to Japan and just taking my music to different places that I wasn't able to do before. And within just 1 year, we went to so many different territories and continents and meeting so many different people.
9: And that's because of the album, this idea of traveling sonically between, Thailand and West Africa, and this idea of what if the sound and the drum had traveled a different way around the world. As you've sort of toured the music and played these songs, have they taken on any new meanings?
8: Yeah, totally. For example, Igun Gun, which we always have played and made available. I feel this year when I heard it, my meaning of a song or my emotion to it has grown so much.
9: I mean, for those that don't know, you traveled with a suitcase-sized drum.
8: Mm-hmm.
9: Tell me about that drum.
8: Yeah, it's called the Kuta drum. It's actually my husband who built it. Him and his mom was building it and selling it for a while. But yeah, he designed it. It was just, I actually was busking before I became a full-time musician. So I would just take my drums on the street and go play. So when we were trying to do the nature series, they started in Montreal. He said, oh, there's this spot on top of the mountain. I need to bring you there. And he was helping me carry all the drums. And he's like, how did you carry all this by yourself?
9: Wow.
8: I had one suitcase and another kind of a caddy with the drum attached to it. And then that night, I saw on YouTube, somebody made a suitcase version of the Kuta drum, but not exactly. And then when he saw that, he's like, I'm going to build one. And I'm like, please don't build
9: that's
8: one.
9: Love. That's love. That's real love. And a man builds you a drum.
8: Yeah.

0: the Thai-born drummer Salim performing. Radhe, as a fellow performer, do you have that same emotional connection to a particular venue or space somewhere special? If so, where and why?
1: I'm very lucky that I get to perform at home quite a lot to a home audience, and that's nice, but it's not so much about the space as the people I perform to.
0: Right.
1: So I don't have one particular venue that I like, but I do like performing to smaller audiences because they're with you a little bit more and you can kind of converse with them and you can interact with them. And a lot of my performances tend to be to much larger audiences, and so you're very presenting. But if it's a small audience, you're just kind of chatting with them and they're kind of in it with you.
0: Rihanna, what about you? A favorite venue or cinema that you go to? Is there somewhere where you just get there and you go, oh yeah, this is...
2: I have several of those. A lot of them around Soho in London, because that's where I do a lot of screenings. But also I love the Vista Theatre in LA, in Los Angeles. It's owned by Tarantino now, but it's sort of like Art Deco. It's a beautiful cinema from the 20s. I had such an exciting experience there seeing Alex Garland's Civil War.
0: You saw it there?
2: Yes.
0: Wow.
2: Which was really, really cool. And they have like the reels before the film, you know, like the old cartoons, black and white. It was just like going back in time. This is what theatre should be. Cinemas should be like this.
0: Thank you both so much. And that's it for this week's Arts Hour. Thank you for your ears. And thank you to both my guests, Radhe Juggy and Rihanna Dillon. To hear more of the Arts Hour, do follow or subscribe to Artists at Work, wherever you get your BBC podcasts. For now, from me, Nikki Beatty, studio managers Mary Stone and Duncan Hannant, and producers Kieran Birmingham and Nikki Paxman, see you next week.

0: KRS Performance Iowa Symphonies of Iowa this week presents the Waterloo Cedar Falls Symphony's Opera for All concert. The Bel Canto Cedar Valley and the Metropolitan Chorale join in on the fun. Together, they all perform some of opera's greatest choral hits. 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
2: Welcome to the newsroom. I'm Charlotte Gallagher. We're in Ukraine as the country's postal service comes under attack by Russia.
3: Back in March, it was targeted by the Russians and it was destroyed by a double tap attack. They think with a Shahed drone, all the windows blown out, much of the superstructure gone, rubble everywhere.
2: The US says it's deployed a space weapon in Earth's orbit. We ask why more and more Japanese people are living past 100 and what lessons the rest of the world can learn from them. Also,

0: Why one of the greatest guitarists of his generation is selling his instruments. And will be in Hollywood for one of the first big award shows of the season, the Emmys. All that to come after a news bulletin.
1: BBC News with Emily Thomas. Ukraine and Russia have exchanged fire overnight, despite President Trump's claim they'd agreed to pause strikes on energy facilities. The governor of Zaporizhia province said Russian attacks had disrupted power supplies to some areas. In Odessa, officials reported Russian strikes on port infrastructure. Russia said it hit a cargo ship and a ferry carrying military supplies. James Landell reports from Kyiv.
2: In recent weeks, petrol stations in Kyiv have become a favoured target for Russian drone operators, and the mayor, Vitaly Klitschko, said one had been hit overnight in the southeast of the city. And early this morning, the crump of air defence missiles could be heard in the skies as a second petrol station was hit. The Russian authorities reported a large Ukrainian missile strike overnight on the southern city of Taganrog, on the Sea of Azov. The regional governor said a gas pipeline and warehouse were damaged.
1: Lithuania's president, Gitanas Nausėda, says NATO fighter jets have shot down a drone that entered the country's airspace overnight. It's not yet clear where the drone originated, but Mr. Nausėda said it was important to remain ready amid Russia's aggression. Davidas Matiolonis is his national security advisor.
3: This is a seriously significant violation of our airspace, and this is not the first time we are encountering such a threat. And thanks to the Italian air police mission and Italian aircraft intercepting this drone, and where it comes from, difficult to say.
1: Separately, Denmark has reported that a Russian frigate fired two flares towards a Danish military helicopter off its coast on Monday. The flares narrowly missed the aircraft, which had been on a mission to photograph the ship. China has urged the United States to stop preparing for war in space. Beijing's reaction came hours after the US confirmed it had deployed a space weapon in Earth's orbit, the first such public acknowledgement from Washington. Senior US military leaders have previously advocated boosting military capabilities in space, citing Russian and Chinese programs aimed at disrupting American satellites. But on Tuesday, a foreign ministry spokesperson in Beijing warned against an arms race in outer space. Sweeping new rules in China, further restricting citizens' travel, have taken effect. Laura Bicker reports.
4: China's new travel restrictions include exit bans of up to 3 years on citizens deemed capable of endangering the country's industrial or technological security, or who violated technology import and export regulations. They come into effect as Beijing goes head-to-head with the US in a tech race where both sides have accused the other of stealing locally developed artificial intelligence models. The State Council said the rules were formulated to safeguard national sovereignty, security, and development interests. But analysts fear the regulations also give Chinese officials a wide remit and offer them more control over the movements of its citizens.
1: BBC News. The United Nations has described an influx of refugees fleeing Yemen to Djibouti as unexpected, with more than 2,000 crossing the Red Sea since last Thursday. The UNICEF representative in Djibouti said half the new arrivals were children. Officials warned thousands more could arrive if the fighting continued. The number of people in Japan who are aged 100 or older has surpassed 100,000 for the first time. Nearly 90% of the centenarians are women. The oldest person is a 114-year-old woman from Kyoto. When Japan's Ministry of Health, Labour and Welfare first began collecting statistics on centenarians in 1963, there were only 153 of them. Researchers in the UK have found that reading for pleasure is linked to better mental health, lower stress levels and a reduced risk of dementia. Scientists at Cambridge University state that regular reading, in any genre, can bring health benefits at every stage of life. Jim Reid takes up the story.
5: This review looked at dozens of pieces of evidence, from surveys and brain scans to other research papers. One study of more than 10,000 young people found those who started reading for fun at an early age had better concentration, memory and problem-solving skills. They did better in school and had healthier lifestyles, including more sleep and less screen time. Overall, the review found that reading at any age improves mental health outcomes and reduces the risk of dementia and mental decline.
1: The Apple TV series Widow's Bay was the night's big winner at the Primetime Emmy Awards, which celebrate the highlights of the year in television. The horror comedy Six Wins at the glittering ceremony in Los Angeles, alongside Eight handed out earlier, saw it break the record for the most Emmys won by a comedy in a single season. And that's the latest world news from the BBC in London.
0: Hello, you're listening to the newsroom with me, Charlotte Gallagher. There's been no pause in fighting between Russia and Ukraine overnight, despite President Trump's claim that both sides would temporarily stop targeting critical infrastructure. Russia says a gas pipeline was hit in the south of the country, while Ukraine says a Russian strike hit a petrol station in the capital, Kyiv. The governor of Zaporizhia province said Russian attacks had disrupted power supplies to some areas. In another development, a NATO fighter jet shot down a drone that entered Lithuanian airspace. David Asmantulonis is the National Security Advisor for the Lithuanian president.
3: This is a really significant violation of our airspace, and this is not the first time we are encountering such a threat. And where it comes from, difficult to say, but originally route of the flight was from Belarus. And what type of drone, we cannot say. Is it intentional or just diverted from the initial route? Now, investigation is going on.
0: In a few moments, we'll be live in Kyiv with our correspondent, James Landale. But first, he's been speaking to some post office staff in Ukraine, because the head of the Ukraine State Post Office says Russia has been deliberately targeting postal offices and vans, which are often a lifeline for millions left isolated by the war.
6: So that was your desk?
7: Yeah.
2: For 2 years, Katerina Marinich ran the village post office here in Lukashevo, near Zaporizhia in southeastern Ukraine. It was here she rebuilt her life after losing her home and her husband during the full-scale invasion. But then earlier this year, a Russian drone came looking for soldiers working nearby. Back in March, it was targeted by the Russians and it was destroyed by a double-tap attack. They think with a Shahed drone. All the windows blown out, much of the superstructure gone, rubble everywhere. Today is the first time Katerina's been back.
7: It's a great pity for me to lose this room.
6: This was your life, this was your work.
7: Yeah.
2: Katerina's office is now a van, one of thousands of mobile branches serving millions of Ukrainians. Katerina also delivers medicines and food.
8: People are instantly huddling around the post van, queuing at the side, mostly elderly. The post comes here twice a week.
2: Nadia said the service Katerina provided made a huge difference.
7: It's a long way for us to travel to Zaporizhia, especially now, at a time when there are attacks all around us.
2: Mikola is 64 years old.
9: It's very important. It's one of the few joys of the month. You come out, have a chat with people, collect your pension, and go on.
2: Ukraine is a vast rural country made up of thousands of remote villages just like this, and the postal service is part of the glue that holds it all together. And for these people, not too far from the front line, this van can be their last link to the Ukrainian state.
6: What do you think people here think about you?
7: They're proud of me. They love me. We are like a big family. My attitude to them is to my grandmother or my grandfather.
10: We will go somewhere here.
2: But it's dangerous work. Since 2022, Russia's destroyed hundreds of branches and vans, and more than 50 postmen and women have lost their lives. The head of Ukrpochta, Igor Smolensky, told us Russia deliberately targeted his teams.
11: Every day, very simple choice. If we don't go, they don't have basic supply. They don't have food, they don't have medicine. People will struggle. If we do go, they may delay the decision to evacuate from the areas they probably should have evacuated.
2: Katerina always works with a partner, Slava, who drives and wears a firearm. But the only protection they have is an antenna that can detect drones.
6: Do you not feel scared?
7: No.
6: Why not?
7: It's my work. If I can't who will do my job?
0: James Landell reporting from Ukraine. For the first time, the United States has acknowledged it's deployed a weapon in space. The confirmation came from the Air Force Secretary, Troy Mink, who didn't say what the weapon was, but said it would be used to protect US assets in orbit. A treaty in 1967 banned weapons of mass destruction in space, but the US has, like its rivals, been developing technology that can target and defend satellites. So what more do we know about this space weapon? Dr. Bledin Bowen is Associate Fellow in Military Sciences at the Royal United Services Institute.
10: Precious little at this point. The US has confirmed for the first time that they have put something they're calling a weapon in orbit, and that is it. So we don't know where exactly in what sort of orbital areas of space that they're looking at and what the mechanism of the weapon is. Probably, I'm totally guessing here, but I would expect there to be some kind of electronic warfare or radio jamming platform, possibly. This would be a non-destructive kind of anti-satellite weapon, and these variants already exist on the Earth that can disrupt satellite communications. If you take out the radio links, then your satellite is very useless. Less likely would be a kinetic kill vehicle of some sort, so a vehicle that would release a projectile of some sort that would ram into a satellite and destroy it. This actually is not happening in a political or a military vacuum, though of course it is a literal vacuum in space. The Americans have had anti-satellite weapons capabilities for a long time. They've all just been based on the planet. China and Russia have also been developing systems along the same line, and in the last 10 years, Russia and China have been doing a lot more maneuvers in space, buzzing of a satellite, flying up really close to Western satellites in particular, inspecting them, taking pictures.
0: That was Dr. Bledin Bowen. Let's return to our top story now and go to the Ukrainian capital, Kyiv, and speak to our diplomatic correspondent, James Landale. And James, firstly, what more can you tell us about the fighting overnight?
8: Well, here in Kyiv, yet again, more air raids, more Russian drones in the skies overnight. And this morning, the understanding is that the main targets of those drones were petrol stations. Two were hit. We know a number of people have been injured. There is a report that one of them has now died of their wounds in hospital. This is part of a continuing pattern now of Russia choosing more and more petrol stations to target here as part of a wider escalation of its attacks against Ukraine. In turn, we also know that there was a Ukrainian missile attack on a town in the southern part of Russia on the Sea of Azov, where the local regional governor has reported Ukrainian strikes on a warehouse and a gas pipeline. So the fighting continues.
0: And have Ukraine and Russia said anything about this temporary pause that Donald Trump announced on them targeting critical infrastructure?
8: Well, Donald Trump said there was an agreement. That's not true. What there is some kind of proposal doing the rounds. President Zelensky said in his overnight address that he welcomed what he called a strong proposal from the United States for some kind of pause on attacks on critical infrastructure. And he said that Ukraine was in principle willing to de-escalate, but he said they would only do that if there was a very genuine and clear sign that Russia was ready to end the war. And he said at the moment there isn't such readiness. Here, not many people are holding their breath for some kind of pause in the fighting. The general expectation here is that Russia will seek to use this coming winter to put as much pressure as it can on Ukraine.
0: And we're also hearing that NATO had to shoot down a drone over Lithuania.
8: Yeah, that's right. Overnight, a drone was detected flying west through Belarus into Lithuanian territory. NATO jets were scrambled. An Italian warplane brought the drone down. It landed in somewhere in sort of central southern Lithuania, we're told, safely. Now, of course, the question is where, we don't know the origin of this drone. Was it merely just another example of one of those drones that spills out from this conflict because it's been targeted by electronic countermeasures or air defences and it's lost its guidance and it's just flying randomly? Or was this a deliberate attempt by Russia yet again to probe NATO airspace. The Lithuanian president dropped a pretty heavy hint that he thought it had come from NATO, from Russia, saying that, you know, with Russia increasing its aggression on Ukraine, it was ever important for countries like Lithuania to be ready. And in the last few minutes, the UK Defence Secretary Wes Streeting has thanked the professional actions of the Lithuanian and the Italian forces, saying NATO has once again demonstrated its readiness to protect its airspace. So a clear inference there by him that this was a deliberate incursion by Russia.
0: James, thank you. That was James Landell in Kyiv. Now, let's go to a story in Japan, because the number of people there who are aged 100 or older has surpassed 100,000 for the first time. Nearly 90% of them are women. The oldest person is a 114-year-old woman from Kyoto. Let's speak to our Tokyo correspondent, Kurumi Mori, now. And the big question that we all want to know is, why are people living for such a long time in Japan?
12: Yeah, that is a good question. I mean, there's no single explanation for this, but Japan's longevity is really probably the result of several factors that really have been working together over the past few decades. The number one thing I can see here on the ground is perhaps the diet. The traditional Japanese food, it's often associated with more fish, vegetables, rice, relatively nutritious foods. And historically, we have lower levels of saturated fat compared to a lot of the Western diet. So that may be one contributing factor. Another thing, healthcare. Japan has a highly developed healthcare system that gives broad access to medical care at pretty reasonable cost, which helps you prevent any illnesses, detect them and treat them. There's also lifestyle factors. Physical activity is very big in Japan. A lot of the social connections and communities is based around remaining engaged in the community. And that could also contribute to healthy aging.
0: And these figures are going up and up as well. I was reading that when they started counting them in the 1960s, it was a relatively small number. And as you're talking about now, going over 100,000.
12: That's right. When the government started compiling this figure, dating back to 1963, there were only just 153 centenarians. Now that number, as you said, has surpassed 100,000. And so this figure has been increasing every single year for the past 56 years. And so it keeps going up and up. And the interesting bit is 88% of all centenarians are women. That's the same figure as last year. In 2025, reported as well that 88% of them were women. So the striking part of all this is that this is all happening while Japan's overall population is declining.
0: And from what you were saying as well, it seems that people not being isolated, people being involved in the community is as important perhaps as diet and also healthcare.
12: Yeah, that's right. You know, there's a lot of research that's been ongoing. Some of the experts suggest that combining good healthcare with healthy lifestyles, managing illnesses early, really help contribute to having longevity in a Japanese life. There's also a cautionary tale for Japan, right? Longer lives combined with very low birth rates do create a shrinking workforce. So that's putting pressure on society as well.
0: Kurumi, thank you. That was Kurumi Mori in Tokyo, and you're listening to The Newsroom. One of the biggest nights in television, the Emmys, has taken place in Los Angeles, recognising the hit shows of the past year. And Widow's Bay was the night's big winner, breaking the record for the most Emmys won by a comedy in a single series. Our correspondent David Willis was there.
13: It's the annual Emmy Award show with statuettes handed out for comedy, drama, reality and late night television. The Law and Order star Mariska Hargitay kicked off the proceedings with a song. Sally Field paid tribute to Dolly Parton, saying that the world, and in her words, lost an angel. And Michael J. Fox received multiple standing ovations and a rare humanitarian award for his charitable work on behalf of Parkinson's disease. But the night belonged to the quirky new horror comedy Widow's Bay, breaking the record for comedy series by winning 14 Emmys, including Best Comedy and 3 Acting Awards. The show's star, the Welsh actor Matthew Rhys, made history winning 2 lead actor prizes in one night for Widow's Bay and The Beast in Me, which is a Netflix limited series. Widow's Bay picked up a total of 14 Emmys, breaking an Emmy comedy record, including Best Supporting Actress for Kate O'Flynn for her role as the awkward assistant Patricia. The other big winner this year was the medical drama The Pitt, which won a total of 6 Emmys, including for Best Leading Actor. That prize was going to Noah Wiley. Well, amid the fall in Hollywood production and flight to other less expensive places such as Canada and the United Kingdom, The Pitt offers at least a crumb of comfort. It was made not in Pittsburgh, but on a soundstage here in Los Angeles, and it's already been commissioned for a 3rd series.
0: That was David Willis. And if you've not watched Widow's Bay yet, you are in for such a treat. It's the best programme I've watched in years. Next, Kate, researchers at Cambridge University say reading for pleasure is linked to better mental health, lower stress levels, and a reduced risk of dementia. In a new review of existing evidence, scientists argue that regularly picking up a book, whatever the genre, can bring health benefits at every stage in life. One study of more than 10,000 young people found those who read for fun from an early age had better concentration, memory, and problem-solving skills. Professor Barbara Sahakian is the lead researcher.

0: So all those things accrue in adolescence if you are an early reader in childhood.
1: I was going to say that can be one of the hardest things for parents to get their children to read, particularly when there's so many screens around that can often seem more tempting for children.
0: Yes, we always say that the important thing is reading for pleasure, and it doesn't really matter what they read. And the studies have shown that as well. So even comic books or anything that interests them, if it's about sports, about football or anything about fashion or whatever they want to read, it's good to get them started reading because they'll probably continue that as a good habit lifelong. And then at the other end of the spectrum, it's also great for you because we reported on a couple of studies that showed with a big group of people, about 2,000 older adults, that if they read just once weekly, they were less likely to suffer from cognitive decline with aging over a 14-year period. So that's really great. And another study showed that you had a 35% reduction in risk of dementia if you were a reader. So at the other end of the spectrum, you also gain a lot.
1: And does it matter if someone's reading a book or a magazine, or is it the same if they're reading from, say, a Kindle?
0: Well, it does matter. I mean, most people enjoy the books better than the Kindles, but the Kindles are sort of more practical. But I would say that different effects you get in the brain depending on what you're reading. So that was one of the most fascinating things of the studies that we looked at. One of them found that if you were reading fiction and it had a social content, that it actually activated areas of the brain that we know are involved in social cognition. So areas like the temporoparietal junction. Now, the interesting thing there is that this area is very important for the sorts of things like empathy or understanding the ideas of others, sort of theory of mind, what the other person's thinking. And in surveys, when you ask people about why do you read, they say to reduce loneliness, to connect more with others. It also gives them more empathy, and it also helps them understand things from another person's perspective. So it's really interesting that the survey data fits very well with what we actually see in the brain when people are neuroimaged.
1: That was Professor Barbara Sahakian. Finally, Johnny Marr is regarded as one of the greatest guitarists of his generation and one of the founding members of the Smiths. But now, in an unexpected move, he's selling most of his guitars, including those he used on many of the Smiths' best-known songs. He gave our entertainment correspondent Colin Patterson a tour of the collection.
2: With a song called What Difference Does It Make? Here are the Smiths!
3: January 1984. Johnny Marr on Top of the Pops with the Smiths, brandishing a cherry red Gibson ES-355 guitar.
4: When I got that, it was like Raiders of the Lost Ark or something like that. It was glowing.
3: And which songs were written on this one?
4: Well, the very first thing I did on this was Heaven Knows I'm Miserable Now. This is an example of when I say that some guitars have songs in them. I was happy.
3: Now, more than 40 years later, that guitar is one of a collection of more than 80, which Johnny Marr is selling at auction.
4: This is a Rickenbacker 330. This was the first mega guitar I got in the Smiths days. This is the first thing I got when I made some money. And it's the sound of this charming man. We didn't know it was going to be this defining moment. We just thought it was a really shiny, exciting, brand new song.
5: How can you get rid of this?
4: Well, I've had 45 years of loyal service from it. That's the way I feel about it. And life goes on. If someone who gets this guitar wakes up most days really buzzing that they've got it, then it'll be getting more love than I'm able to give it at the moment.
3: The idea for the sale came to him while sorting out guitars he had taken on a book tour.
4: They were being put on shelves and in cases, being stored in my studio, and it just seemed wrong to me. And once I saw that it wasn't right, I couldn't really unsee that. And then I very quickly got the idea of what if they were all sort of spread around? I've never thought of myself as a collector, and I've certainly never bought a guitar for an investment. This is an old Martin D28 acoustic, I always wanted one of these when I was a kid because Neil Young used to play one and Joni Mitchell.

0: Mitchell. I wrote the music for the song There Is a Light That Never Goes Out on that. Almost everything from 85 to 87, and it appears again on stuff with electronic. I love that it's all sort of worn in and beaten up.
1: That has got a lot of history.
0: Yeah, it really does. But to me, that's a good reason to let it go.
2: It was also the guitar used on Rush Home Ruffians.
3: I'm out of practice.
2: The song the Prime Minister, Andy Burnham, attempted to play last month to soldiers in Ukraine.
0: Do you know what is it with me and Prime Ministers? They seem to single me out, but some are all right, some aren't, you know what I mean?
2: Johnny Marr once famously forbid David Cameron from being a Smiths fan after he picked this charming man on Desert Island Discs, but there's no such ban here.
0: If a certain person bids for my guitar, like you talk about some ex-Prime Minister or whatever, then great, I'll make some money out of you. About time someone made some money out of you. I'll do it for everybody else.
4: Oh, I love Johnny Marr, and that is a good excuse as any to listen to lots of The Smiths today. You have been listening to The Newsroom, though, with me, Charlotte Gallagher, and there's a new...
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7: On today's Business Daily from the BBC World Service, in the Democratic Republic of Congo, an Ebola outbreak is spreading and there is no approved vaccine for the strain behind it. Developing one takes science, but it also takes money for research, manufacturing, stockpiles and delivery during an emergency. So, who takes the financial risk when there is no conventional market? That's all coming up after the latest world news.
8: BBC News with Lisa Costello. Russia and Ukraine have exchanged aerial attacks overnight despite President Trump's claim they'd agreed to pause strikes on energy facilities. The governor of Zaporizhia said power had been cut to some areas while ships were struck in Odessa. The Russian city of Taganrog came under a large-scale Ukrainian drone attack. The president of Lithuania says NATO fighter jets have shot down a drone that entered the country's airspace overnight. It's not clear where it originated. Denmark says a Russian ship fired flares near its helicopter on Monday. China has urged the United States to stop preparing for war in space. On Monday, Washington confirmed for the first time that it had deployed a space weapon in Earth's orbit. The US Supreme Court has rejected an emergency application from President Trump to lift a lower court's ruling which blocked his attempt to restrict voting by mail ahead of November's midterm elections. Mr. Trump has claimed, without providing evidence, that the electoral system is rife with fraud. Sweeping new rules in China further restricting citizens' travel in and out of the country have taken effect. They appear to be linked to rivalry with the US over semiconductors and AI. The United Nations has described an influx of refugees fleeing the fighting in Yemen to Djibouti as unexpected, with more than 2,000 crossing the Red Sea since Thursday last week. The number of people in Japan who are aged 100 or older has surpassed 100,000 for the first time. Nearly 90% of the centenarians are women. A cruise ship has arrived in the Japanese city of Nagoya to help with a shortage of accommodation at the Asian Games. More than 17,000 athletes and officials are expected. BBC News.
9: I'm frightened. Ebola is killing many people. Look at how we are living. 10, 15 people in one room, children, grandchildren. We've been suffering since we got displaced. I wish we could go back to our farms.
10: I didn't know if I would make it, because this disease is ravaging the world. There are many lives lost, people who don't manage to pull through. I was mentally stressed and I didn't know how I would get out of the hospital.
11: People in the Democratic Republic of Congo there, where Ebola has now claimed more than 3,400 lives, more than 7,000 confirmed cases.
12: We were scared about the talk of the Ebola virus in Goma again, especially as this isn't the first time. Last time, it took a heavy toll on many people, separating us from our friends and family.
11: It's the country's worst ever outbreak, which was first identified in May of this year and has spread rapidly across six northeastern provinces.
13: A few weeks ago, there was one new case in the province of Ouélé. Today, there are more than 150 cases that have been reported there. All of the organizations are so stretched.
11: The outbreak is being caused by Bundibugyo virus, and no approved vaccine nor specific treatment exists for this strain of the disease. But developing a vaccine is not only a scientific challenge, someone has to pay. On today's Business Daily, we'll follow the money to look at how a vaccine can get off the ground and why it is taking so long for a new Ebola jab to get there. It's complex because Ebola isn't a single virus. There are different strains or versions, and a vaccine developed for one will not necessarily protect against another. The licensed Ebola vaccines currently available were developed mainly to protect against the Zaire strain. The best known one is MSD's Ervebo, which is a single dose vaccine. Emery Macomano is a BBC reporter in the DRC who has been reporting on the latest outbreak.
14: When you look at the number of people dying, more than 3,000 in just under 4 months, that's a very significant. The WHO says that this is one of the fastest growing and spreading Ebola, and it has already surpassed the previous deadliest outbreak in the country, and so it is infecting even the responders involved in the response. So what we have seen is that the 160 people, I mean frontline health workers, have contracted the disease and at least 40 died. So any approved vaccine or specific therapeutics to treat will be very welcome to try to contain this Bundibugyo type of Ebola.
11: Do we know why it's spreading so fast?
14: Well, one of the reasons is distrust. It's also late detection. The experts here are telling us that before it was identified, this Bundibugyo variant of Ebola might have been circulating 4 months before. The teams and the response in general are still trying to catch up with the outbreak that has been spreading quite before the response.
11: Emery Macumeno there. According to the Centre for Global Development, a think tank which works to reduce poverty, the rule of thumb for developing a new vaccine is a cost of around $1 billion. But that development is accelerated when there is a commercial incentive to get a vaccine over the line. For Ebola, that hasn't been there so far. Vaccines for the disease would be stockpiled ready for outbreaks rather than the more lucrative model of routine mass vaccination. Rachel Glenister is the president for the Centre of Global Development. She explains what's needed to get vaccine development off the ground.
15: Push funding is what we normally do, and it's paying for inputs, or what we normally do when we fund research, and it's, you know, giving a grant to someone to develop something. So you're essentially paying for the time to work on it. Pull funding is paying for the outcome. It's saying, if you produce a vaccine, I'll buy it from you. I commit now to buy it from you.
11: Mm. Do we need both, do you think?
15: Yeah, definitely. They do different things. Push funding is useful for very early stage research, where it's quite hard to define what the output is that you want. You know, you want people to go and study and investigate and learn how a virus works. But pull funding is very good for getting people to focus on producing it well, producing it at enough quantity and at a good price. You probably need a combination of push and pull for Ebola. I think there are a couple of firms that we already know are kind of well advanced. So, you know, and people are directly funding them to get through trials, but some commitment on buying it to make sure that they produce enough quantity is, I think, important. I don't think at this late stage you're going to bring in new firms to compete, but it should be part of the answer, yeah.
11: The outbreak that prompted the vaccine that we have for the Zaire Ebola virus happened over a decade ago, while other strains still have no licensed vaccine. Why has this taken so long?
15: These vaccines are incredibly valuable to society, but not very profitable for companies to develop. And there are three basic reasons. First, most people who will benefit from the Ebola vaccine will never actually take it. So think of all the people in communities and countries that it doesn't spread to because of the vaccine. Like, there's no way that firms can charge them because they never take the vaccine. And think of all the business deals that are done because travel isn't stopped to the region. So, you know, most of the benefits accrue to people who don't take the vaccine. So it's very hard to make a profit. And second, the earlier the vaccine is ready, the higher the benefit to society, but the less profit you get. Because if you manage to nip it in the bud really early, you probably only have to vaccinate a few hundred people. But if it lets rip, you're going to have to buy thousands of vaccines. So, you know, the incentives are all wrong. Mm. And finally, the governments will, after a vaccine's invented, can really bargain down the price, and there'll be a lot of social pressure in a crisis to keep the price low. So, you know, those are reasons why firms don't actually make very much profit from them, these things.
11: That was Rachel Glanister, the president of the Centre for Global Development. The Ervebo vaccine was initially engineered by scientists at the Public Health Agency of Canada's National Microbiology Laboratory, who have one of the few facilities in the world capable of safely handling the live Ebola virus. The technology was subsequently licensed to the American biotechnology company NewLink Genetics.
16: This is the epicentre of the outbreak. In a city of a million, almost 50 new cases are reported every day. Liberia's tiny band of healthcare workers are throwing everything they have at Ebola.
11: As the devastating West African Ebola epidemic escalated in 2014, American pharmaceutical company Merck Sharp & Dohme, or MSD, acquired the rights from NewLink. It paid $30 million up front, followed by another $20 million when a pivotal clinical trial began. We asked the company for an interview and they sent this statement. Here's part of it.
17: In late 2014, amid the Zaire Ebola virus outbreak in Western Africa, our company licensed the vaccine candidate that would become Ervebo and worked alongside several health organisations to establish a global Ervebo stockpile, from which more than 300,000 doses have been deployed to support Zaire Ebola virus outbreak response and preventative vaccination in recent years. Zaire Ebola virus is a different strain from Bundibugyo virus, and MSD does not have data on the safety or efficacy of Ervebo against Bundibugyo virus. We're aware of limited independently generated data from preclinical studies, much of which are unpublished, that Ervebo may confer partial protection against Bundibugyo virus. If needed, and with the appropriate lead time, we are capable of producing additional Ervebo doses above stockpile replenishment.
11: You're listening to Business Daily from the BBC World Service. I'm Leanna Byrne, and today we're following the money to find out how a new Ebola vaccine gets funded. Research initially funded by the governments in certain countries had now attracted the resources and manufacturing experience of one of the world's biggest pharmaceutical companies. But another organisation helped provide something equally important, the promise of a customer. Gavi works with both the public and private sector to help vaccinate more than half of the world's children against deadly diseases. David Kinder is their Director of Development Finance.
18: One of the core roles of Gavi is basically to shape markets that wouldn't exist if you didn't have public and private sector partners working together. These are diseases which are often infrequent, so you can't maintain a running manufacturing line every year with guaranteed returns. And so you actually need to come and step in those markets and then create the conditions for those vaccines to be produced.
11: In 2016, Gavi made a $5 million advanced purchase commitment to MSD. The money supported the vaccine's continued development. In return, MSD agreed to make 300,000 doses available for potential outbreaks while it pursued full regulatory approval. Ervebo was eventually licensed and approved for use by the World Health Organization in 2019. Today, it is held in a Gavi-funded global stockpile containing around 500,000 doses, which can be made available to countries facing an outbreak at request. But maintaining a stockpile means paying for vaccines, even when there is no immediate customer for them.
18: We actually now have five stockpiles against diseases, against Ebola, cholera, meningitis, yellow fever and Mpox. We get reasonably good data. Some of these outbreaks are predictable. You know, for example, that there will be yellow fever, there will be cholera outbreaks each year. So you can get a sense of the size, you get a sense of the financing. And we do make sure that alongside the vaccines we hold in stockpiles, we also put funds aside to assist with the delivery. And often these are in some very hard to reach areas, as we're seeing in the current outbreak in the Democratic Republic of Congo.
11: So that is the difference between buying vaccine doses and making them usable during an emergency. Dr. Alassane Touré is the World Health Organization's research lead in the Eastern DRC. He's helping Congolese institutions establish the clinical trial needed to determine whether vaccines, which are already available or potentially new vaccines, can protect people against Bundibugyo virus.
19: It takes much more than having a vaccine and a protocol. You are establishing a high standard clinical research platform within an emergency response. And so we need a rapid ethical and regulatory approval, a laboratories, informed consent forms, safety monitoring, data system, vaccine logistics, coaching, transport and community engagement. So all operating under good clinical practice. And at the same time, the outbreak is evolving. So teams may need to move rapidly between health zones.
11: In the current outbreak, Gavi has committed $7 million to provide 70,000 Ervebo doses to the DRC. But as Alassane Touré explains, the vaccine vial itself is only one part of that bill.
19: The vaccine vials is the most visible part of the vaccination, but it's only one component of the total investment required. So we need trained researchers, vaccination teams, the laboratories, specimen transportation, vehicles, cold chain, infrastructure, data system, safety monitoring, participant follow-up and quality assurance. And those things require a lot of money, especially in the complex where the mobility is not optimal based on the roads and also the accessibility of those communities.
11: And then vaccine prices can vary enormously. Here's David Kinder from Gavi, the Vaccine Alliance, again.
18: That's part of the challenges, actually, of vaccination, is that the costs really do vary according to so many factors. The platform the vaccine is built on, how many doses get produced, because obviously economies of scale also help manufacturers bring down prices. So here in Gavi, I mean, we have over 20 vaccines against different diseases that we help protect children around the world for. And those costs actually range from as little as just over a dollar a dose up to $100 a dose for some of the most expensive vaccines, which are often the novel ones, or the ones against rare diseases such as Ebola.
11: The experience of the COVID-19 pandemic also changed how public funders think about the risk of outbreaks. The lesson for Gavi was that the current time it takes for a vaccine to be approved may mean waiting too long when lives are at stake. In order to make progress with vaccine development in these circumstances, you may need to put down money and be able to put money at risk and early. And so they created a $5 million funding mechanism called the First Response Fund that was particularly designed to be drawn down quickly in emergencies. In the case of Ebola in DRC, Gavi is offering up to $40 million to accelerate access to a vaccine developed specifically for Bundibugyo. It is working with UNICEF, the children's charity, and other partners to assess potential vaccines, manufacturing plans, and how quickly doses could be made available. But Gavi says it's essential for them to have donors prepared to provide money over several years.
18: We're very cognizant at Gavi at the moment of the overall funding positions for development. And then there are some real challenges. We fundraise roughly in 5-year cycles because it's important for us to get long-term commitments of funding so that we can send signals also to vaccine manufacturers and send signals to countries, crucially, about what we're going to provide them. And I think one of the things that's actually effective is when we speak to our donors, the health, but also broader economic benefits of vaccinations are just so strong. So each $1 invested in a vaccine has over $50 of health and economic benefits.
11: The question is whether that funding can be maintained when government aid budgets are under pressure and when the disease is concerned may not appear very often. Dr. Alassane Touré from the World Health Organization says investment made between outbreaks can radically shorten the time needed to begin research when the next emergency arrives. He points to what happened in Uganda.
19: The good thing is we prepared in the past, Ugandan team during 2022 Sudan Ebola virus outbreaks, and we established a platform, trial platform, that took us 11 weeks to be established, but that preparedness platform was maintained through the inter-outbreak period. And when they had a new Sudan Ebola outbreak in 2025, it was not prepared to respond. It was activating the existing platform, and it took us only 3 days to activate a high-standard Ruka trial platform.
11: So 11 weeks became 3 days. And advanced funding could buy trained people, approved systems and infrastructure that can be switched on when an outbreak begins. But maintaining that capacity costs money during periods when there may be no cases at all. For Dr. Touré, the alternative is more expensive, and not only in financial terms.
19: The funding part is that preparedness has a cost. But lack of preparedness also has a cost, which is critical time. And life could have been saved if we were prepared. And Ebola outbreaks are unpredictable. And the windows of issues can be very short.
11: And that is the funding dilemma at the heart of Ebola vaccines. Waiting until an outbreak begins may appear cheaper, but by then, researchers are racing to build systems, manufacturers are racing to produce doses, and response teams are racing a virus that has already had a head start. The money buys vaccines, it also buys time, and in an outbreak, time can mean lives. That's all from this edition of Business Daily. The producer today was Matt Lyons. For more of our podcasts, search Business Daily wherever you listen and make sure you subscribe to get all of our latest episodes. Thanks for listening.
20: BBC World Service. And now witness history with me, Guy Kilty. I'm taking you back to 1991 and the moment a small company led by an Iranian-born engineer, Rouzbeh Yassini, created technology which enabled millions of homes across America to access the internet for the first time. Rouzbeh and his team found a way to use the existing cable TV infrastructure that was already installed all over the country to allow data to go both to and from the home, making it possible for everyone to use the World Wide Web and kick-starting the digital communications revolution.
21: The bankers, the cable industry, and any investor said, you're crazy, nobody's gonna solve those problems. And even if you solve it, nobody cares, because who wants to have data connected at their home?
20: Before he moved to the US to develop the technology that would change the world, Rouzbeh's life began in the Middle East.
21: I was born in Tehran, Iran, which was the capital. Beautiful country with the 7,000 plus years of the civilization. No country had contributed to the civilization and the mankind before 19th century more than Persia in Iran. And Iranian peoples are global citizens of the world who have always contributed to the betterment of the humanity. So I was raised there, I went to school, and learned from my parents the integrity of the study hard and be a good person.
20: He may well be a legend in the tech world now, but Rouzbeh didn't think he'd even work in the industry when he first moved to America.
21: My interest originally was in medical school, and I wanted to be a medical doctor. So when I came to the United States, I didn't have enough money to go to medical school because they're expensive and cost a lot of money. So I said, oh, I'll go to electrical engineering and biomedical, and through there I jumped back to the medical school. And what happens during my last 2 years in West Virginia University, I had a number of the great professors, and I learned from them that telecommunication, just like medical, has no boundary. It's just as unknown to the mankind as the medical is. And because of their skills and expertise, and because of the number of the projects I had in my junior year and senior year in the university, I changed direction. Instead of going to medical school after I graduated from electrical engineering, I decided to stay with the telecommunication field and pursue my challenge there. And guess what? It's really proven to be just as exciting as medical school would have been.
1: After university, Roosbear worked for a couple of tech firms building his skills. During that time, he learned the key things that would power the technological breakthroughs to come.
21: From 1981 to 1986, I was working for General Electric, and I learned how the TV system works, how the cable TV system works, how the audio-video entertainment works. 1987 time frame, I worked for a high-speed data company called Protean in the data networking. I learned from them how high-speed data works. My vision was that I could put high-speed data over cable infrastructures.
1: Working out how to transfer data using wires connecting homes and buildings was a big challenge in the 1980s, and many assumed a whole new set of wires would be needed.
21: The dream of the technologists was, let's go big, let's do a fiber connection, which is fantastic, it's not a problem, except the cost associated with that. At that time, United States had about 56 million homes already connected. So to bring new cable and a new laborers and new work was extraordinary.
1: To try and get around that cost of installing a whole fiber network, Roosbear was convinced he could work out a way to use the existing cable TV infrastructure, known as coax cables, to transfer the data both ways. Up to then, the cables had just been used to transfer data to homes in the form of cable TV shows. The hard part would be allowing data to go back the other way. Eventually, Roosbear took his idea to management.
21: I went to the founder of the company I was working with. I said, hey, did you know we really could get these high-speed data networking actually to every home via coax? And his view was that, well, if anybody wanted to do that, they had already done it. And plus, who cares about the homes being connected? Who would ever use computers and the networking from the home?
1: Despite that rejection, Roosbear didn't give up, eventually getting the system up and running at an army base called Rock Island Arsenal. The big challenge remained, though. Could this system work not just in closed networks of government buildings, but across millions of homes in villages, towns and cities? To find out, Roosbear created his own company in 1990 and set his sights on testing out the technology in a real place with real houses. After a few failed attempts, a small town in Massachusetts called Stowe, where a couple of other technology companies were based, seemed open to the idea.
21: We went to the local commercial residential cable company and we told them, hey, we have this crazy idea. We have tested it here and we like to kind of play with your system. The gentleman there was really actually half high techs, half cable guy. He said, sure, I'll give you a channel to play, see how it goes.
1: Things didn't go well to start with.
21: In our first trial, we figured out that cable industry's residential was so noisy that we couldn't even find our signal. Instead of calling it signal-to-noise ratio, we call it noise-to-signal ratio. It was very horrible. And we failed miserably to be able to get working over a residential cable.
1: Over time, things started to improve, until eventually they set up another test to transfer a file from a residential address to a company's office. The file that was transferred each time was a picture of a dove in flight.
21: After resolving all the issues that we had discovered, they initiated the file transfer, and guess what? Everything was flying for them as perfectly as it should with that old residential cables, and they called me enthusiastically with yelling and screaming, saying the dove is flying now over that network infrastructure.
1: Finally, the technology worked. Roosbear and his team were ecstatic. But instead of trying to make billions from it, he decided to license it to the telecommunications industry royalty-free.
21: You know, everybody asks me that entrepreneurs go make money and then donate a little bit of money here and there to be famous. Why did I do exactly the reverse of that? I come from a country where I noticed that Majority of the problem our country has faced and the area in the Middle East faced was since invention of the oil. And I've always been in the mindset that what if we had a telecommuting system that could do healthcare at the time and education and all the other good things bring and take its dependency of the oil, that not also protect the planet Earth from pollutions that we have, but also provides a freedom for the people in that area that they can enjoy a democratic society and all it brings in. So for that purpose, I thought donating my technology free without royalties that becomes a global standard was really a cornerstone of my vision at the time, which worked very well.
20: After successfully creating the technology that allowed data transfer between millions of homes, Roosbear went on to create a mass market cable modem designed specifically for domestic use. By 1995, his modems accounted for a significant proportion of the market in America, and just a year later, his company was acquired for tens of millions of dollars. Looking back, Roosbear feels immense pride at the technology he and his team created.
21: This was a dream that created by 13 people and 7 advisors. 20 of us got together and we drove our visions to execution, and we drove our execution to the useful tools that people could use from their home, and was just a beautiful moment for all of us.
20: Roosbear Yassini now runs the YAS Foundation, a non-profit philanthropic organization which aims to bridge modern American and ancient Persian culture by funding education, cancer research and arts. He was speaking to me, Guy Kilty, for Witness History.
2: For 16 years, many Haitians living in the U.S. have been shielded from deportation. Then the Trump administration revoked their protected status.
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2: 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That's on the next Morning Edition from NPR News.
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24: Hello, and welcome to Assignment from the BBC World Service. I'm Emily Wither. Today I'm in Turkey, where opposition mayors, journalists and performers are increasingly finding themselves in court.
25: We will not normalize this. Thousands of people are in jail in Turkey, including political leaders and journalists. Tomorrow I can be jailed.
24: The government insists its courts are simply following the law and the judiciary is independent.
26: There is no any hint of independent judiciary in Turkey. Not any hint.
24: Critics say the crackdown is tightening President Tayyip Erdogan's grip after more than 20 years in power.
27: In the first wave of operations, I was detained and I was in prison for 11 months.
24: Join me for Turkey on Trial. Can courts control a nation? After the news.
28: BBC News with Emily Thomas. Ukraine and Russia have exchanged fire overnight, despite President Trump's claim they'd agreed to pause strikes on energy facilities. Officials in Zaporizhia said Russian attacks had disrupted power supplies to some areas. In Odessa, Russian strikes targeted port infrastructure. Russia said it hit a cargo ship and a ferry carrying military supplies. James Landell is in Kyiv, which endured another night of drone attacks.
29: The understanding is that the main targets of those drones were petrol stations. Two were hit. We know a number of people have been injured. One of them has now died of their wounds in hospital. This is part of a continuing pattern now of Russia choosing more and more petrol stations to target as part of a wider escalation of its attacks against Ukraine. In turn, we also know that there was a Ukrainian missile attack on a town in the southern part of Russia on the Sea of Azov, where the local regional governor has reported Ukrainian strikes on a warehouse and a gas pipeline.
28: Lithuania says NATO fighter jets have shot down a drone that entered the country's airspace overnight. It's not yet clear where the drone originated, but the president said it was important to remain ready amid Russian aggression. Sarah Rainsford reports from Vilnius.
0: Lithuania's air force has now said a drone crossed the border from Belarus and was in Lithuanian airspace for about half an hour. It was then shot down by NATO fighter jets, the first time that's happened here. The drone debris, scattered widely, is now being collected and examined to try to determine who it belonged to, whether it was armed, and whether it was launched at Lithuania deliberately or perhaps strayed off course.
28: China has urged the US to stop preparing for war in space. Beijing's reaction came hours after Washington confirmed it had deployed a space weapon in Earth's orbit, the first such public acknowledgement. Senior US military leaders have previously advocated boosting military capabilities in space, citing Russian and Chinese programs aimed at disrupting American satellites. But on Tuesday, a foreign ministry spokesman in Beijing warned against an arms race in outer space. Sweeping new rules in China, further restricting citizens' travel in and out of the country, have taken effect. Laura Bicker reports.
4: China's new travel restrictions include exit bans of up to 3 years on citizens deemed capable of endangering the country's industrial or technological security, or who violated technology import and export regulations. They come into effect as Beijing goes head-to-head with the US in a tech race, where both sides have accused the other of stealing locally developed artificial intelligence models. The State Council said the rules were formulated to safeguard national sovereignty, security and development interests. But analysts fear the regulations also give Chinese officials a wide remit and offer them more control over the movements of its citizens.
28: BBC News. The US Supreme Court has rejected an emergency application from President Trump to lift a lower court's ruling blocking his attempt to restrict voting by mail in November's midterm elections. In March, Mr. Trump issued an executive order aimed at tightening the rules on mail-in ballots. He insists, without providing evidence, that the electoral system is rife with fraud. The UN has described an influx of refugees fleeing Yemen to Djibouti as unexpected, with more than 2,000 crossing the Red Sea since last Thursday. The UNICEF representative in Djibouti said half the new arrivals were children. Officials warned thousands more could arrive if the fighting continued. A cruise ship has arrived in the Japanese city of Nagoya to help with a shortage of accommodation at this year's Asian Games. More than 17,000 athletes and officials are expected to take part, and there have been widespread complaints about a lack of rooms and their quality. Here's Paul Moss.
5: The organisers of this year's Asian Games have always said they're trying to save money. So, rather than building a special village for the contest, participants have been placed in regular hotel rooms and wooden huts. And 4,000 people will stay on the giant cruise ship which just arrived in Nagoya. But coaches have been separated from their teams, some rooms have flooded, and the South Korean basketball team say their beds are too small. It's also typhoon season in Japan, so those staying on the ship are presumably hoping that none are heading their way.
28: The number of people in Japan who are aged 100 or older has surpassed 100,000 for the first time. Nearly 90% of the centenarians are women. The oldest person is a 114-year-old woman from Kyoto. When statistics on centenarians started in 1963, there were only 153 of them. And that's the latest world news from the BBC.
6: Oh my goodness, I cannot believe how many police there is. Is this normal?
7: This is our normal.
6: Can I ask why you came today?
7: I'm Daria. I'm here to support Deniz and demand his release because it is actually illegal what they are doing to Deniz. It is not illegal to make jokes. It is not illegal to say what you believe. It is not illegal to say, to make some jokes as a comedian.
8: I'm outside Istanbul's main courthouse. It's a large multi-story complex with a vast marble atrium connecting endless corridors. These days, it feels more like a prison, surrounded by metal barricades and a ring of police. I've come here a lot over the years, following court cases in Turkey, and the cast of people appearing keeps widening. Opposition mayors, students, and today, a popular comedian called Deniz Göktaş.
6: They are chanting freedom for art, freedom for humour and freedom for Deniz.
24: A month earlier, Deniz was on stage.
9: Oma!
24: He looks small at the front of an outdoor amphitheatre in Istanbul. He's dressed in black beside a giant model of his own severed head, backed by lavish red curtains. The 32-year-old pokes fun at Turkey's president, Recep Tayyip Erdogan, who's ruled the country now for 23 years. In one joke, Deniz compares Erdogan to a grumpy neighbour and describes how he's evolved from a shy dictator to one who is at peace with his own identity. For 90 minutes, he takes aim at everything: society, religion, the jailed opposition, the kind of material that in today's Turkey gets you in trouble. He even laughs about that culture of fear. All was fine until his show was posted online. First, the authorities here tried to block clips of it, citing national security. It didn't stop it going viral. It had struck a nerve with Turkish society.
25: Millions of people are completely disappointed, hopeless and sad. What's happening to the country? A sharp regime change, full of oppression. We are on a survival mode in our daily life, struggling to pay our rents, pay our bills, to study. And Deniz Göktaş gives all our feelings and problems in his jokes.
10: He spoke for a lot of what young people are feeling right now.
25: Exactly, exactly. He became a symbol of the youth now.
24: Not everyone found the jokes funny. Many found them outright offensive. And the chief prosecutor's office said hundreds of complaints were filed. I asked Daria, one of his supporters, about that.
25: Yes, offensive joke, but it is joke. It was not insulting the religious people. It was not insulting the religion. It was not insulting the ordinary people's rights or beliefs. But I believe he's now in the court because he called Erdogan openly as authoritarian leader. That is the main case.
24: When I saw the clips online, I got hold of his number and I sent Deniz a text asking him for an interview. I'm not sure he ever read it, and I suspected there might not be much time anyway before he'd be arrested. I'm Emily Wither, and for assignment, I'm in Turkey. I've been living and working in the country for years, and I've seen firsthand how the fight for this often polarized country's future is playing out in its courts. This is a story of three courtrooms recorded across one summer. I've covered hundreds of opposition politicians who are facing legal battles or are in jail here. And increasingly, it's not just the political opposition. It's anyone who challenges the government's idea of how the country should be and how its people should behave. On July 2nd, Deniz Göktaş was arrested, and the very next day, I was at the courthouse. Inside, supporters of the comedian crowded the corridor to hear the ruling. They're told Deniz will be held in jail as he waits for a trial. The charge is insulting the president and publicly inciting hatred and hostility. He's not alone. Almost 59,000 people are under investigation in Turkey for insulting the president or the state. That's according to Justice Ministry figures published in March this year. More than 800 of them are children.
6: The crowd have now come out of the court. They've walked down six flights of stairs with huge numbers of police trailing them. There is a lot of anger here, a lot of disappointment.
24: I asked Daria how she feels about the ruling.
25: I'm angry. I'm simply angry because they try to feel everybody insecure in this way. They are trying to give a psychological war over society. So it's not surprising, but we will not normalize this. Thousands of people are in jail in Turkey, including political leaders and journalists. Tomorrow I can be jailed.
6: Hi, nice to meet you. Morning. How are you doing?
24: It's very early the following Monday morning, and I'm off to another court case, the most well-known of all of them. The long journey from one side of Istanbul to the other begins crossing continents, from Asia to Europe by ferry.
10: Yeah, good, thanks. Tired?
1: This day will be tired day. Will be busy day.
24: Furkan Karabey is a Turkish court reporter. He's heading to the court too, and I've brought a translator.
1: Bugün İmamoğlu'nun 3 davası var.
11: Today İmamoğlu has 3 cases.
10: So he's in court on 3 separate charges today.
11: Yes.
10: We should probably go through, actually. It looks like the boat is nearly here.
24: You might recognise that name, Ekrem İmamoğlu, the opposition's popular mayor of Istanbul. His arrest in March 2025 sparked mass protests across Turkey. Since then, he's been in prison facing charges from corruption to espionage, with prosecutors seeking sentences that add up to more than 2,000 years. He's also Erdogan's main rival. Polls suggest İmamoğlu is the most likely candidate to defeat the current president. His arrest was part of a wider crackdown on the opposition that swept up hundreds of people. I'm on my way to hear İmamoğlu's defence. Furkan covers these cases every day. After the ferry, we board a minibus to take us to the most remote district on the far western edge of the city. Critics say it's no coincidence İmamoğlu's trial is so hard to get to. The government says it's simply that the prison has big enough courtrooms. It's Europe's largest high-security jail and is surrounded by barbed wire and fields of cheery sunflowers. Outside a checkpoint are several courtrooms, which is where we're dropped off.
1: This is Hilary. And 3 times I've been here.
10: You've been held in here 3 times?
1: Yes.
24: Lawyers and journalists covering these cases are often arrested too, including Furkan. He's been detained several times for publicly spreading disinformation. He switches to Turkish.
1: Burası dediğim gibi aynı Silivri'deyiz. İşte buranın girişi.
11: I stayed here 3 times. One of them was 7 months. At this point, I consider this place like my home. Nearly 40,000, 50,000 people stays here. They also have bigger rooms, and there are around 40 people. But now the population is so much in the prison, there are 70, 80 people staying. And some of them on the sleeps next to the restroom, so they are on the ground. So it's overpopulated, really.
24: Over the years, I've seen many journalists arrested here for doing their jobs, and most of the media is now state-controlled. I asked Furkan, who works for one of the very few remaining Turkish independent media outlets, how the cases are being covered.
11: The government-aligned media basically looks out for what judges are saying. But us, as an independent, we look what the lawyers are saying, what proof is there, what kind of documents we can show. That's our difference.
10: Should we go in?
1: Okay.
10: I probably have to put this away.
24: We go through security and inside it's sterile, crowded and chaotic. A small cafeteria serves tea and toast. The police block the doors as seats quickly fill up, and supporters of the jailed mayor spill into the corridor.
10: The first hearing of the day has just wrapped up. You're not allowed to record inside the court. When İmamoğlu arrived, he had a big smile on his face, and there was a standing ovation from the supporters that had crowded into the small courtroom to watch the proceedings. There was a huge round of applause, and many of them were chanting President İmamoğlu. He told the court, how did the judiciary system in Turkey come to look like this?
24: İmamoğlu faces at least 5 separate cases, plus further investigations. The one I just heard is an espionage case, where he's accused of sharing the details of millions of Istanbul residents with foreign intelligence services. Among the crowd, observers from foreign governments also file out of the court. I grabbed the European Parliament rapporteur for Turkey, Nacho Sanchez Amor.
10: Turkey insists that its judicial system is independent, that the courts are free and fair, and that they are following the rule of law. You've come here to observe these cases. What do you make of that?
26: There is no any hint of independent judiciary in Turkey. Not any hint. I have the list of the judge that has been removed only in the cases of Imamoglu, meaning if a judge acts independently, professionally, he's going to be punished. There are so many cases. There are so many examples.
24: To understand how the courts are run now, I need to take you back to 2017. That year, Erdogan won a referendum that reshaped the constitution. Out went the parliamentary system, in came an all-powerful presidency. Erdogan said it would replace unstable coalition governments with decisive one-man leadership. It handed him sweeping new powers, including over the courts. The board that hires and disciplines every judge and prosecutor, the HSK, was radically overhauled. And now the president picks some of its members, and a parliament run by Erdogan's political party picks the rest. Turkish lawyers increasingly voice frustration that judges are young and inexperienced. And I looked at the numbers myself. Since 2016, over 4,000 judges and prosecutors have been sacked. But in spite of this, today there are more than twice as many on the bench than there were 10 years ago. One lawyer who heads up a firm here told me, "We now have an army of judges, and many of them are new." A few weeks later, it's a national holiday. The courts are closed and many people are out marking an important day.
10: There are thousands of people marching across the first of the three Istanbul bridges that connects the city's European and Asian side. They're walking over the Bosphorus Strait, one of the world's busiest shipping lanes. Everybody's got Turkish flags. They're wearing red T-shirts, which say July 15 on them.
24: I've headed to a memorial to mark the 10th anniversary of July 15th, 2016. That was the night a faction of the military tried and failed to topple Erdogan's government. Tanks rolled onto this bridge in Istanbul, and many ordinary people came out and stopped them. And so much of the modern story of Turkey's judiciary runs back to this night.
10: This day is called Democracy and National Unity Day. It's presented as a day of remembrance rather than a party political event. But it doesn't quite feel like one. Watching the crowds, it feels as though only part of the country has come out to mark it. The crowd is clearly largely made up of government supporters.
24: The night of the coup attempt, more than 250 people were killed and thousands injured in the violence.
10: Merhaba.
24: Safiye Bayet is one of them. She was shot on the bridge that night. She's one of the many who came out to defend Erdogan.
10: Has it strengthened democracy in Turkey, do you think?
12: I think it has strengthened. And why? Because you can see we're here in large numbers together with the people. What does democracy mean? It's people governing themselves according to their own will. Look at what Recep Tayyip Erdogan said to us that night. He invited us to the streets. He called the public out. This clearly meant, I am with you, and the state and the people are one.
24: Erdogan's government blamed Fethullah Gulen, a US-based cleric whose movement Erdogan said had infiltrated the state, a charge Gulen denied. In the aftermath, hundreds of thousands were detained or sacked over suspected links to Gulen's group. The coup attempt was condemned across Turkey's political spectrum, but critics say Erdogan went on to use it as a pretext to silence dissent. The state was purged, then rebuilt around one man. This year, Erdogan called that system the coup attempt's greatest gain. Proof, he said, that it made Turkey stronger. I visit Safiye at her home, not far from the bridge, on the Asian side of the city. I want to ask her why she supports Erdogan and why he remains so popular. She's a devout Muslim, housewife, and mother of three. You can probably hear her youngest son playing with his toy cars in the background.
3: O da gerçekten insana dokunduğunu hissettiriyor.
12: He really makes you feel that he connects with people. Through his compassion, his love for his people, and we can also understand what he stands for through the authority he commands, particularly in the way he deals with his enemies. The way he looks at his enemies is one thing, but his attitude towards his own people is completely different.
24: It feels to me sometimes that the country is quite divided. The elected mayor of this city is currently on trial. What do you think about all of the ongoing court cases and the divisions currently within the country?

0: judiciary. He's a dictator. Do you know why they do this? To intimidate people, to hurt them.
1: When the courts reopen after the summer break, I make the long journey back to the sprawling prison and court complex, Silivri, where the jailed Istanbul mayor, Ekrem İmamoğlu, is on trial. It's September, and the sunflowers in the surrounding fields are now picked or blackened. This time, I enter a brand new courthouse, opened earlier this year.
2: The building looks so new. There's like plastic wrapping on the edge of the chairs still.
3: Actually, it started to build, I think it's in January, but they opened it around April or May.
1: I'm with İbru Özdemir. She's a deputy mayor for a district in Istanbul and was recently jailed herself in Silivri. I've never seen a courtroom like it. It's the size of a large sports hall and can seat nearly 3,000 people, suitable for a mass trial. This week, it's not only the case of the jailed mayor being heard, but also those of 414 of his municipal colleagues accused of running Istanbul's city office as a criminal enterprise. These are the people who had been running Europe's biggest city, home to over 16 million people. Now they're all giving their defense statements, and hearings run late into the night. In the distance, I can see documents of evidence displayed on big screens at the front of the hall. And there's an overwhelming number of gendarme. That's Turkey's militarized police. İbru is here to support some of her colleagues.
3: It's very big, so it's very hard to see the people. The families is just taking with them a monocle.
2: Oh, binoculars.
3: Yes. Yeah, binoculars, so they can actually have the chance to see their relatives. Now we are going to the bar room. It's reserved area for the lawyers.
1: We duck into the lawyers' room upstairs to talk. There are spare legal gowns hanging in the corner, and occasionally a flustered-looking lawyer rushes in to print documents or grab coffee. Turkish law allows lengthy detention periods. İbru was in prison for nearly a year without any formal charges being brought against her. She's a former member of a Kurdish political party and is still being investigated for links to terrorism.
3: In the first wave of operations, I was detained and I was in prison for 11 months. So I was released about 6 months ago. It's like a punishment. Pre-trial detention is the actual punishment. I was in the Silivri campus with the others, but I haven't go to a trial because I don't have any indictment yet.
2: Can I ask you what conditions were like in the prison here?
3: Actually, everybody's conditions is not the same. Some people is staying with so many people together, and I was staying by myself. There was nobody to talk, to make you focus on some other things. You were always thinking about your situation, yourself.
2: Are these the same conditions that İmamoğlu is also being held in?
3: He's also in the same condition. I think all of the mayors is staying alone.
1: Dozens of elected mayors have been removed from office in recent years. Many are jailed or replaced by government-appointed trustees. The latter happened in İbru's district.
3: When you appoint a trustee, you are also cancelling all of the municipality council. So then the vote of the voters is becoming null.
1: I asked the Justice Ministry to respond to accusations it's using its courts to target government critics and opposition figures. They didn't respond. It's now been more than 2 months since the comedian Deniz Göktaş was arrested for a bold stand-up routine in which he joked about the opposition and President Erdogan. A small group of protesters are on the streets demanding his release. I estimate they're being watched over by five times as many police. The first hearing for Deniz will be at the end of the month. He's had another charge added, praising crime and criminals, and faces up to 9 years in prison. The opposition mayor, Emomolu, and his co-defendants are still on trial. It may be years before the cases conclude. And that, his supporters say, is the point.

0: New investigations are opening up here pretty much every day, and it's really hard to keep up. In democracies, courts are meant to implement the law, resolve disputes, uphold rights, and everyone is held to account, including the government itself. But here in Turkey, many have lost faith in the system, and they're asking who the courts are really there to protect. That's Assignment. It was made by me, Emily Wither, mixed by Neil Churchill, and the editor is Penny Murphy.
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6: 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As awareness grows, we also ask what change can look like. Better testing methods, more data, and consumer products that can finally serve women. That's Women Not Included for Discovery after the news.
7: BBC News with Emily Thomas. Russia and Ukraine have exchanged aerial attacks overnight, despite President Trump's claim they'd agreed to pause strikes on energy facilities. The governor of Zaporizhia said power had been cut to some areas while ships were struck in Odessa. The Russian city of Taganrog came under a large-scale Ukrainian drone attack. The president of Lithuania says NATO fighter jets have shot down a drone that entered the country's airspace overnight. It's not clear where it originated. Separately, Denmark says a Russian ship fired flares near its helicopter on Monday. China has urged the United States to stop preparing for war in space. On Monday, Washington confirmed for the first time that it had deployed a space weapon in Earth's orbit. Sweeping new rules in China, further restricting citizens' travel in and out of the country, have taken effect. They appear to be linked to rivalry with the US over semiconductors and AI. The US Supreme Court has rejected an emergency application from President Trump to lift a lower court's ruling blocking his attempt to restrict voting by mail ahead of November's midterm elections. Mr. Trump has claimed, without evidence, that the electoral system is rife with fraud. A court in Bangladesh has handed death sentences to seven senior members of the former governing party, the Awami League, for crimes committed during the July uprising 2 years ago. The UN estimates that 1,400 people were killed during the protests, which led to the ousting of the then Prime Minister, Sheikh Hasina. The number of people in Japan who are aged 100 or older has surpassed 100,000 for the first time. Nearly 90% of the centenarians are women. And a cruise ship has arrived in the Japanese city of Nagoya to help with a shortage of accommodation at the Asian Games. More than 17,000 athletes and officials are expected. World News from the BBC.
6: I was recently on my phone in bed, idly browsing social media, as you do, when I came across a question someone had put out to the world. It said, what are some of the most ridiculous examples of bad design without women in mind? And in the thread beneath, people gave examples of things we have already covered in this series, like safety equipment and medicines. But surprisingly, most were mundane, everyday items. For example, one user wrote,
8: button down blouses. Why do they always gap open over the boobs? You are designing for humans with boobs.
6: Another one complained about underwear design, saying,
9: A lot of thongs and other skimpy underwear are obviously designed by men with little concept of vagina location and its daily gifts.
6: Several people pointed out how mobile phones were too big for their hands. Others mentioned tools, razors, gym equipment, tampon packaging. In just a few hours, there were almost 2,000 replies. I'm Ella Hubber, and this is Women Not Included for Discovery on the BBC World Service. In this six-part series, we have explored the many ways the world has not been designed with women in mind. And today, we're talking about consumer products, the everyday items that run our lives. And coming along for the ride with me is science and health journalist Katie Silver in Sydney, Australia. Hello, Katie.
10: Hi, Ella.
6: Katie, I've already laid out a few examples of consumer products not serving women well, but where does your mind go?
10: My mind goes to the extra amount that we have to pay for this, the so-called pink tax, which is this phenomenon where products and services marketed specifically at women are priced higher than the male counterpart.
6: Yep. Pink tax is a classic, and I always question, are these products actually different enough to justify the price, or are they just pink and more expensive?
10: Let me tell you this one anecdote, you can decide. So one of the most notorious cases I've seen is Bic for Her. I'm not sure if you've heard of it.
6: No.
10: It's a pen designed to, quote, comfortably fit in a woman's hand.
6: Okay, if I'm being very kind, I can see the intention behind this. You know, as I said at the start, mobile phones are often cited as being too large for many women's hands, and they want something smaller. So perhaps the same applies here.
10: Sure, but in this case, there is just a huge range of things that influence the kind of pen that might be comfortable for you. Grip, style, handedness, finger length. A small hand definitely doesn't just mean a small pen. And to make it worse, it was typically 70% more expensive. So you were paying more, but receiving less with your smaller pen. So Bic for Her, it was mocked by everyone. And the Amazon reviews really are quite something.
6: Okay, you have to tell me one. Please tell me one.
10: Okay, all right, I've got one here. It says, I love Bic Crystal for Her. The delicate shape and pretty pastel colours make it perfect for writing recipe cards, checks to my psychologist. I'm seeing him for a case of the hysterics. Ask your husband for some extra pocket money so you can buy one today.
6: Oh, that's fantastic. Scathing. I'm surprised, though, that Bic sells this with the backlash they got.
10: Well, Bic has discontinued them, but they are available elsewhere online. And I should say I reached out to Bic for comment on how or why they thought this was a good idea. And I'm still waiting, Ella. It's been quite a while.
6: Okay. And of course, the pink tax issue is a lot more than just pens.
10: Yes, of course. So it's much bigger than this. Yeah, New York's Department of Consumer Affairs crunched the numbers and they found this price premium existed on nearly 800 products with clear male and female versions that were sold across the city from more than 90 brands. The funny thing is we can't even opt out of it. So there might be the argument that, well, these products use different materials like textiles or ingredients and are therefore more expensive to make. But as an individual consumer, we can't choose that companies have made this decision on our behalf and basically chosen for us to have to spend more.
6: It's a very good point, Katie. But for now, I want to move away from the cost and look more towards the actual design and testing of some of these products. So I'm going to go away, get some expert opinion, and bring it back for you. Does that sound good?
10: Sounds great. Thanks, Ella.
11: There is sort of this moment where I think they realized this isn't just me. This is all of us.
12: I would love to see some general packaging warnings.
11: It's about starting with the science and the design that start with women's bodies and women's experiences.
12: Women find ways to cope.
6: Hi, Katie. Welcome back.
10: Hello. So where are we taking this then?
6: Okay, so I wanted to find a few tangible examples of consumer products that we could really dive into, like the design or even the science of, with an expert. So I decided to start with something I have personally noticed, and that is running shoes. I have noticed that my running shoes, which are labeled women's, look exactly the same as the men's version, just smaller. And I thought, surely there are more differences between our feet than just size. So I looked into it and came across Chris Napier, who is the director of the Simon Fraser University Run Lab in Canada. And in 2025, Chris and his team did a study where they held focus groups with women runners to understand their experiences with running shoes in their own words.
11: The dominant message was that comfort and fit do matter, and many women were having to compromise. They also described, you know, long process of trial and error, so trying different lacing strategies, sizing up or sizing down to make the shoe fit them. And that was sort of an aha moment, I think, among most people in the group, in that we had a lot of women sort of recounting what they thought were their individual experiences. And then there was sort of this moment where I think they realized, this isn't just me. This is all of us. We've all had to do these things. And I think by the end of it, it was really clear that this is more than just a me problem. This is a broad problem for most women.
6: So let's take a step back for a second and figure out how we got here. How are running shoes actually designed?
11: So running shoes are built around a three-dimensional mold, which is called a last. And that last determines the underlying shape of the shoe. And so historically, most lasts have been based primarily on a male foot, on male anatomy. And the women's version is essentially just scaled down from that, and often just with changes to color or sort of exterior styling. And that's where the phrase shrink it and pink it comes from.
6: Right. So then what does a woman's foot actually look like compared to a man's then? Why does this become such a big problem?
11: A woman's foot is not just a smaller man's foot. On average, women tend to have a proportionally wider forefoot and a narrower heel. And they also have differences in the instep and the arch characteristics. And there's overlap between individuals, obviously. So this isn't about saying all women are the same, but it's about sort of recognizing that there are average anatomical patterns, and we need to design with that diversity in mind.
6: And then when you get these kind of shrink it and pink it factors, is it just a comfort issue, or does it affect injury? Does it affect performance?
11: Comfort is the most immediate issue for sure, and that shouldn't be dismissed. But it's not only about comfort. So footwork can influence how forces are applied to the body, how the foot moves inside the shoe, how the lower limbs absorb those impacts. There may be a link there with injury. We don't know, because that hasn't really been studied, and this is part of the problem. But there's also likely a link with performance. For performance, even small changes in comfort or stability or sort of efficiency of movement can matter, and especially for athletes who are training and competing at a high level.
6: Do you think that because this is apparel for women, it's not taken as seriously as sportswear?
11: Yes. Women have been excluded for a long time because they're complicated to study. They have menstrual cycles. There's, you know, the added difficulties of pregnancy and menopause. And, you know, they've often been looked at as being confounding factors and inconveniences for research. But they're part of the reality of female physiology. And so they're important to include in research design. But there's also been, for a long time, a lack of women in leadership positions in sports science, in engineering and product design, and in decision making. And so I think the consequence of that is that women may be seen as consumers, but less visible as sort of data sources or co-designers.
6: Chris will be back later in the show, but for now, Katie, he leaves us with the knowledge that even though shoes might be labeled as women's, they are based on a last that is designed on male anatomy.
10: It's terribly devastating. I really hope he comes back later in the program and tells me where I should instead be buying my shoes. Really interested to know if they're going to sort of study proper ergonomics and design to correct this problem, because, as you say, the consumer market's huge.
6: I mean, I can tell you that they are. That's their next step. Now that they've found the problems, their hope is to design better shoes, which is great.
10: Brilliant. Chris as well mentioned that women in leadership roles issue. And an article I read in the Harvard Social Impact Review highlighted that even though women influence the majority of buying decisions, as much, for example, as 90% in the US, only 19% of product designers in the US are women. and only 11% of leadership roles are held by women.
6: Okay, so the implication here is that most of the people in the room designing the products, making the decisions, don't actually know what their consumer base wants or needs.
10: Yes, exactly. And one analysis I read on the issue by a brand manager said that higher-ups just assume they can gain this knowledge through analysis or research, but having women's voices in the room is essential.
6: If you were in the room, Katie, is there anything you would change?
10: Well, my partner always gets me in trouble, basically, for why do I lose my phone, always saying that to me. It's because I have nowhere to put it. You know, none of our clothes as women have pockets, so I would certainly add more of those for a start.
6: Yes, absolutely. I completely agree with you. I'm currently wearing an outfit with no pockets.
10: Me too. Me too.
6: This is the absolute scourge of my life, and I think a lot of women can probably relate to this.
10: Ella, do you know why we don't have pockets?
6: I think I do know this one. It's something to do with maintaining a very form-fitting silhouette in clothes, which pockets apparently ruin.
10: Yes, they do apparently. So it's to look thin, basically. And funnily enough, it's also about making money. So Caroline Stevens is Program Director of Cultural and Historical Studies at the University of the Arts, London. She told the BBC that the fashion industry is invested in women buying handbags, and having pockets doesn't align very well with that goal.
6: It's crazy. It's like a handbag conspiracy.
10: Exactly. I mean, you take the handbag out of the outfit and make people pay extra for it.
6: You're listening to Women Not Included for Discovery on the BBC World Service, where we explore the many ways the world is not designed for women. This time, we're talking about the everyday items that run our lives, consumer products. We've already contemplated the pink tax and the shrink it and pink it approach to footwear. Now, I want to move on to an experience and product that most women listening will be familiar with. Tampons, pads, menstrual cups, period underwear, billions upon billions of menstrual products are used worldwide every year. And even though I use them every month, I had no idea how they were manufactured or tested or why they were labeled a certain way. But because Dr. Bethany Samuelson-Banau, who is the Director of Classical Hematology at the Cleveland Clinic Foundation, uses these products in the clinic, she has become very acquainted with what the labels like regular, super, and ultra on menstrual products really mean.
12: They're not terribly precise labels, but there are some kind of general guidelines about how much they should absorb to have these different labels, mostly for safety purposes around tampons. But those tests are all done with saline. So it just gives you an idea of how much saline the product can absorb.
6: Why does it matter, or does it matter, that these products are tested with saline instead of blood?
12: Yeah, because we think that the absorbency of blood should be quite different than the absorbency of saline. So saline is just basically pure, clear liquid. It's got some salts dissolved in the water, but it doesn't have the cells and all of the proteins and all the other things that we expect to see in blood or menstrual effluent. And so we really should expect some differences in absorbency between blood and menstrual effluent and saline.
6: And you use these products in the clinic as a diagnostic tool. How does that work?
12: So we base this on a study that was done back in the 90s, which involves collecting all of the menstrual products over the course of a cycle and processing them to measure the amount of hemoglobin in them. From that, we gather that changing a pad or a tampon more often than every 1 to 2 hours is consistent with heavy menstrual bleeding, at least if it's saturated.
6: What is heavy menstrual bleeding a sign of, or what can it be a sign of?
12: In teenagers, it's commonly a sign of just the ovaries trying to figure out their way in life and kind of irregular bleeding. But it can be a sign of a bleeding disorder in up to 20% of folks with heavy menstrual bleeding. It can be a sign of fibroids or other structural things in the endometrium. And in some cases, it can even be a sign of things like endometrial cancer.
6: You're using tampons and pads in the clinic as a diagnostic tool for heavy menstrual bleeding, but they were never designed for this purpose, right? And you obviously saw an issue there and ultimately designed a study to measure what these products can actually hold. Can you tell me a bit about the study, like how it was designed and what you found?
12: So this study really was to see how much blood these products can absorb. And so what we decided to do was use expired blood products. So when you donate blood, they go to hospitals and blood banks, and sometimes the product expires before it can be used. And so we got some of those from our blood bank, and we collected pads, tampons, menstrual cups, menstrual discs, and measured absorption. And we did that by either pouring the blood and measuring how much blood that was, or in the case of tampons, we actually dipped the tampon into a container full of blood and then measured how much less blood there was after we took the tampon out. And so we did find that these products can absorb quite a lot of blood, up to 50 milliliters in some cases. And to put all that in perspective, 80 milliliters or more of blood loss per cycle is considered to be heavy menstrual bleeding. And so if somebody is filling a menstrual cup three times during a cycle, that means that they have heavy menstrual bleeding. Or if they're saturating a couple of overnight pads during a cycle, that means that they have heavy menstrual bleeding. And so, you know, this really supports our clinical evaluation that women find ways to cope. And our findings also suggest that it varies how much is absorbed depending on the product type.
6: And I know you're a doctor, you're a hematologist, but these are ultimately consumer products we're talking about. And so from a consumer point of view, do you think should product labeling look different, or should companies be testing differently?
12: You know, I would love to see some general packaging warnings. You know, at this point, using expired blood products is probably the best that we can do. But I think, you know, measuring that and standardizing it over different product batches, for example, and then be able to get some kind of succinct information that we could get to the consumer with this particular product. If X happens, then you may have heavy menstrual bleeding and you should get checked out. I think that would be the best use of a company's time to really improve the consumer experience and help us catch more heavy menstrual bleeding.
6: Thank you to Bethany Samuelson-Banow. It's surprising to hear that even products that are specifically for females often lack the testing needed to fully understand how they perform in the real world.
10: It's crazy. And I'm kind of shocked that there's even that much of a difference between blood and saline solution. Like, I never would have guessed.
6: I should make the distinction here that in the USA, tampons are considered medical devices, which means they are regulated by the Food and Drug Administration. So there is a certain level of testing that needs to be done to make sure they are safe. But that is not the case everywhere. In many countries, tampons and other menstrual products are classed as consumer goods, which also means they are only subject to consumer regulation, not medical regulation. That doesn't mean that companies are not testing them, but it can affect how much they do.
10: And sorry to bring this back to money, but the way they're classed can also affect how much they cost. So in many countries, menstrual products are considered non-essential, so they're subject to general sales tax, which increases the cost.
6: Yes. Yeah. I remember in the late 2010s in particular, that this issue really blew up. There were a lot of petitions online to try and get this tax removed in many countries.
10: Yeah, it actually goes back way earlier. So in Australia, I remember there was this notorious protest against the tax on tampons. It was a long time ago, but it's totally imprinted in my memory. There's a clip if you want to have a look. It was former Australian Prime Minister John Howard.
6: Let's have a look at this. Okay, so we have a crowd of mostly women. They are holding placards that say no tax on tampons. They are wearing red capes. And are they throwing tampons at the Prime Minister?
10: Yes, they are. So this is back in 2000. They called themselves the Menstrual Avengers, and they were protesting against a 10% goods and services tax on sanitary products. So yes, Australia was almost like a place of almost like suffragette style behaviour on this. And it took 18 years and they finally agreed and the tax was dropped in 2019.
6: We also abolished tax on menstrual products here in the UK in 2021, so not long after. But I don't think either Australia or the UK should be patting ourselves on the back too much for this, because I've read that Kenya was the first country to abolish sales tax for menstrual products, and they did that all the way back in 2004.
10: Gosh, they really were ahead of the game. It is just a sensible thing to do. Menstrual products, they're prohibitively expensive for hundreds of millions of people worldwide, which can then mean that women end up missing work, school, or even dropping out of school altogether. So cutting this tax is certainly a positive step.
6: Yeah. Speaking of positive steps, I have reserved a bit of time near the end of the program to shine a light on someone who is trying to make positive change for women in the consumer space. For this, we're going to return to Chris Napier from the Simon Fraser University Run Lab, because he isn't just dealing with shoes.
11: Sports bras are a good example because they're products that are made specifically for women. So people do assume that they must be well researched, but that assumption is wrong. Many sports bras still rely heavily on compression, so holding the breasts tighter to the chest to reduce movement in that way. That can work to some extent, but it's a fairly blunt solution. It can reduce motion, but it often creates other issues, so breathing effects.
6: So how are they usually tested then?
11: I would say over 95% of the research done on sports bras was running on a treadmill and not even at fast speeds. And so there's large gaps in evidence and certainly opportunity to look at how the sports bra could be evolved to better suit sports that include cutting, jumping, changes of direction, but also larger breast size, different body types, and of course, different life stages.
6: So you are obviously hoping to get some way into fixing this issue. How is your research working?
11: What we're trying to do is measure breast biomechanics in a more realistic way. So we're using wearable sensors, Marcos motion capture, and sport-specific movements. So breaking down different movements like the cutting and jumping, rather than relying simply on treadmill running. And we're measuring how breasts move relative to the torso, how different support conditions can change that motion, and how those changes relate to not only discomfort, but also performance.
6: The academic side of this is great. It's great to have data because we are missing so much data on women across all the fields we're talking about on this program. But what do you hope actually comes out of it on the other end?
11: I guess in the end, we're hoping that sports bras, they stop being considered just apparel or underwear, which is really how they've been considered and why they've been overlooked for so long. And, you know, we're treating them as sporting equipment. And sporting equipment is important for injury prevention and for performance. You know, we're excited because there seems to be so much opportunity in this space. But, you know, at the same time, we are really starting from ground zero with a lot of the research we're doing. You know, this isn't really about sort of special treatment for women. It's not niche. It's about making equipment that's fit for its purpose. To do that, it's not about trying to retroactively fit things to women. It's about starting with the science and the design and the systems in place that start with women's bodies and women's experiences and women's sport demands.
6: Chris Napier there, who is designing sports bras that support breasts in three dimensions, not just gently jogging forward. Katie, I also learned recently that during the start of a running stride, breasts can accelerate up to 3G, meaning that it feels like they weigh three times as much. So having good sports bra design is like essential.
10: That's wild. It definitely makes me think I need to invest in a better sports bra.
6: You can't invest in a better sports bra yet because they're not out there, but hopefully they will be soon.
10: It's great that he's doing this stuff. Things can change and we can definitely do better. So I wanted to share a great positive example with you, which is about the menstrual cup. I don't know if you're very familiar with them.
6: I have used menstrual cups before. So they're like a kind of bell shape and they're foldable so you can fold them down and insert them, and then they almost suction around the cervix and then it collects all the blood.
10: It's interesting because it does seem like relatively new technology, but it's not. So they were actually invented as far back as 1867, but they've only become more popular really in the last decade or so.
6: Oh, why has it taken so long for people to start adopting them?
10: Yeah, well, it's partly a lack of advertising and investment. So they're not as lucrative in comparison to disposable menstrual products. and partly stigma. So menstrual cups require pretty intimate understanding of your own anatomy. You just mentioned the cervix. I'm impressed by your knowledge of anatomy. I would have no idea where it sat. But of course, that's long been considered taboo. But now they're gaining huge popularity as we're seeing that stigma fading and people considering the benefits of producing less waste and cutting costs.
6: I mean, they've been around for over 100 years. Have they actually changed much since they were invented?
10: Yeah, so there's a pretty recent one. Last year, researchers coated a commercially available silicon cup in silicon oil. So the cup's infused with silicon oil. It repels E. coli significantly better than other cups that they tested. And by coating the outside of the cup, it also helps blood from sticking to it as well.
6: Nice. That brings us to the end of the show. Today, we've heard that even the products we use every day are often designed around assumptions about women rather than the realities of women's lives. But we've also heard reasons for optimism: better sports bras, improved menstrual cups, and a growing recognition that women's experiences should be considered from the outset, not retrofitted later. Huge thank you to Katie Silver for bringing her own insights.
10: Thanks for having me, Ella. It was fascinating.
6: That's it for this episode and this series. You can catch up on the other episodes, which cover everything from safety equipment to artificial intelligence, on the Discovery page at bbc.co.uk. Women Not Included for Discovery on the BBC World Service was presented and produced by me, Ella Hubber, with additional production support from Elliot Prince.
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15: Good morning. The Supreme Court rejected President Trump's mail voting restrictions for this year's midterms. Under the ruling, the Postal Service is expected to continue delivering ballots. It's Morning Edition from NPR News. The Kennedy Center says it could close as soon as today. Amy Martinez.
16: And I'm Leila Fadel. It argues Trump is the only person who can turn things around, and he should get his name on the building. The board meets later today. Also, Saudi Arabia is under pressure from two wars, limiting its ability to export oil. Its allies haven't stepped in yet to help. It's Tuesday, September 15th. On this day in 1978, Muhammad Ali faced off in a rematch against Leon Spinks. This time, Ali won, the first person to win the heavyweight title three times. The news is next.
17: Live from NPR News in Washington, I'm Korva Coleman. President Trump continues to insist that the artificial intelligence industry does not need strong guardrails. Well, that's not what AI leaders think. They're calling for a global slowdown on AI research. But NPR's Emily Fang says President Trump sees the U.S. strengthen AI as a matter of national security.
18: He's really framed AI as a race against China. And I can briefly summarize his arguments as, if the U.S. doesn't build it, then China's going to do it first. But there's serious debate right now in the global AI industry on whether Chinese companies actually can get ahead of the U.S. on AI, because the U.S. maintains a lead right now, and also whether Beijing really would want to create a super powerful AI that might destroy all of humanity, because arguably that's not in China's interest either.
17: NPR's Emily Fang reporting. The U.S. Supreme Court has rejected President Trump's push for new restrictions on mail-in ballots. Trump had wanted the new rules imposed right before the midterm elections. Former Senate Republican leader Mitch McConnell returned to the U.S. Capitol yesterday. He's been away for 3 months, recovering from a serious fall. NPR's Claudia Grisales has more.
19: The 84-year-old returned to the Senate in a wheelchair with a staff by his side.
20: I'm glad to see you. Time to get back to work.
19: McConnell cast his first vote since his hospitalization in June and subsequent treatment. His vote was needed to vote a judicial nomination forward along a Republican party line. The Kentucky GOP senator said in a statement he is not yet 100%, but plans to continue physical therapy and return when his conference needs him for the, quote, tough votes. He also said his recovery has been long and frustrating, and the lingering effects of childhood polio have not made it any easier. McConnell has the remainder of this year left to finish his final term in Congress. Claudia Grisales, NPR News.
17: For the past 10 months, NASA has been moving engineers out of their labs at the Goddard Space Flight Center in Maryland, near Washington, D.C. NPR's Kiara Eisner spoke with NASA employees who say that has been hurting the center's work.
21: Seven current and former scientists who worked at Goddard told NPR that moving scientists out of their labs has been stalling work on some of NASA's space missions.
22: Not all the labs were ready for us just to move into, and that then delays that entire project.
21: One engineer said they couldn't do their work last month on a spacecraft being made to explore Venus because they didn't have room to lay out their materials. Another said they weren't able to test that a satellite could communicate with Earth before it launched this summer. That engineer said NASA's management carted off their equipment during a move. NPR tracked down some of the lost gear and found some of it was thrown away, auctioned, and even donated to a university. Kiara Eisner, NPR News.
17: You're listening to NPR. President Trump is nominating Texas Republican Congressman Wesley Hunt to be the next U.S. ambassador to Saudi Arabia. Hunt came in third in the Texas Republican Senate primary this year, behind winner Attorney General Ken Paxton and incumbent Senator John Cornyn. There was a big winner during last night's Emmy Awards for the Best in Television. And NPR's Mandalay Del Barco says the horror comedy Widow's Bay picked up 14 trophies.
23: Matthew Rhys was crowned Best Lead Actor in a Comedy for his role as the mayor of Widow's Bay, a haunted New England island. It's filled with eccentric characters like his assistant Patricia, played by Kate O'Flynn, and a grizzled fisherman, played by Stephen Root. They both won Supporting Actor Awards. When Rhys picked up his Emmy, he joked about the show's creator.
24: This is purely because of the depraved and twisted mind of Katie Dippold, And her genius really does live in the recesses of her disturbed brain.
23: Rhys also made history by winning two lead actor Emmys at the same ceremony. The Welsh actor also won for playing a rich real estate magnate and prime murder suspect in the series The Beast in Me. Mandalay Del Barco, NPR News, Los Angeles.
17: In other Emmy wins, Jean Smart picked up her fifth Emmy award in a row for Best Comedy Actress in the show Hacks. The best male dramatic actor was Noah Wiley for his star role in the show The Pitt. The best variety show winner was The Late Show with Stephen Colbert. That was canceled by CBS. I'm Corva Coleman, NPR News.
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9: It's morning edition from IPR News. Good morning. I'm Megan McKinney. It is early. We have coffee. We will have news. It is a very rainy Tuesday morning. Got to see some of the rain on my way to work this morning. Right now, just showers pretty much covering the whole state. Those are moving east. Beware of some flash flooding possibilities throughout central Iowa this morning. It is dark outside, so if you're outside commuting right now, you know, turn around, don't drown is the saying. You see some pooling of water on the street. Temperature-wise, in our state today, looks like we're going to see those temperatures a bit cooler than yesterday in the upper 60s to low 70s. It's 5:07. It's Tuesday, September 15th. Thanks for tuning in to IPR.
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15: It's Morning Edition from NPR News. I'm A. Martinez in Culver City, California.
2: And I'm Leila Fadel in Washington, D.C. The Supreme Court has rejected President Trump's push for new mail-in voting restrictions before the midterms.
15: This new ruling brings some closure to a legal fight that was threatening to disrupt voting by mail, voting that has already started in several states.
2: NPR's Hansi Lo Wang has been tracking the court action and joins us now. Good morning, Hansi.
3: Good morning, Leila.
2: So what does this new Supreme Court ruling say?
3: This ruling helps solidify the rules of mail-in voting for the midterm general election. You know, last month there was an earlier Supreme Court ruling that was about a procedural question. But now we have some finality because this new ruling basically says a plan the U.S. Postal Service came up with to respond to an executive order by President Trump is still blocked. That plan included new mail-in ballot requirements that states would have had to follow in order to get their ballots delivered by USPS. But a federal judge in Boston found those requirements are likely illegal because USPS has no authority to impose them on states. And this new Supreme Court order rejects the Trump administration's request to pause the judge's ruling. And I should note, USPS is a financial supporter of NPR.
2: So the upshot for voters is that the status quo continues for mail-in voting?
3: That's right. This ruling means the Postal Service is expected to keep delivering ballots as usual. Voting by mail has already begun in some states like Alabama, North Carolina, and Wisconsin, and more states are set to use USPS to mail out their ballots as planned.
2: Do we have a sense of how the justices voted individually on this ruling?
3: Well, there was a dissenting opinion from two conservative justices, Samuel Alito and Clarence Thomas. But conservative Justice Brett Kavanaugh joined the court's majority in this ruling. And although Kavanaugh voted to keep the USPS plan blocked, he wrote that he believes there's, quote, at least a fair prospect that USPS does have legal authority to carry out this plan. But Kavanaugh says the Postal Service just doesn't have enough time to do that for the midterms without violating federal law.
2: To Justice Kavanaugh's point, was it even possible for election officials and USPS to make these changes to mail-in voting for the midterms?
3: You know, that has been a big question looming over this legal fight. And for months, many legal experts and election experts have said it is too late to put in place these new mail-in ballot requirements. They said it was too late when President Trump put out this executive order back in March. And they said it was certainly too late when USPS finally put out its plan last month, just over a week before the first mail-in ballots for the general election went out. And on top of that, there was a whistleblower report we've talked about, and it claimed that the online system election officials would have needed to use to follow these new ballot requirements has not been properly tested and was set up in a way that could have led to many eligible voters not getting their ballots in time or at all. And it's still not clear if that online system would have been ready to be used if the Supreme Court had ruled in the administration's favor. So there was a real risk of major disruptions and potentially even disabled voters and voters in places without polling sites losing the ability to exercise their right to vote. But again, that is not happening right now because this USPS plan is blocked for the midterms.
2: Is there another takeaway for mail-in voters?
3: Well, there's been a lot of headlines coming out of this legal fight, but the bottom line now is mail-in voting is still available to all eligible voters. USPS is expected to continue delivering ballots as usual. And if you're eligible to vote by mail in your state, your ballot may be on its way to you very soon, if not already. And if you need to request a ballot, it's a good time to check your state's deadline for getting in those requests. And as always, election officials recommend returning your completed ballot as soon as possible.
2: That's NPR's Hansi Lo Wang. Hansi, thank you.
3: You're welcome, Leila.
15: For more about what this ruling means, we've called back David Becker. He is the founder and executive director of the Center for Election Innovation and Research. It's a nonprofit, nonpartisan organization that focuses on election administration. David, so what have you heard from officials who are running elections? What's their reaction to this ruling?
4: Election officials feel a sense of relief across the political spectrum, across the country. I've talked to many of them just in the hours since this decision came down. And while many of us were expecting the Supreme Court would reach this conclusion, there was absolutely no way to implement these rules in time. Even the Postal Service had promised they would have aspects of their rules, including this portal through which the states would send lists to the Postal Service ready by last week. It apparently still is not ready. It is still not available to states, even if they wanted to use it. So while we expected it, it was still a sense of relief that the states could continue on with their work. They are very busy right now preparing all aspects of the for the election, as we're only now today 49 days before the election, and many of them are preparing mail ballots to send out.
5: 49 days away. You just heard Hansi Lo Wong, a reporter, talk about how if you get a mail-in ballot, return it ASAP. Is that still good advice?
4: Yes, that's very good advice. Mail balloting will be available to voters who, just like it has been in past recent elections, about three-fourths of the states offer mail balloting without any kind of excuse. They can use it pretty freely. If you choose to vote that way, you should request your ballot early. You should track your ballot. Most states and counties have ballot tracking apps that you can track it on, and vote it and return it as quickly as possible. And if possible, return it in person. Many states have drop boxes or drop-off locations where you can deliver your mail ballot directly to the election officials without putting it in the mail. And of course, there are other options available for voters as well. 47 states offer some kind of early in-person voting. That's how I personally choose to vote. Mm-hmm. It's a really another very convenient option for people who want to vote.
5: Now, the president has argued that restricting mail-in voting was necessary to prevent fraud, even though he used a mail-in ballot in the August Florida primary and also in a special election just this past March. So twice this year. But remind us of the data on voting fraud.
4: Yeah, that's right. He's voted twice by mail already this year. Presumably he'll vote a third time by mail. And the first time he was actually physically in Palm Beach County. He could have gone to an early voting site, but he chose to vote by mail. So he clearly thinks it's secure enough for his very important ballot. The data on voter fraud is that it happens extremely rarely. I'm a former voting section attorney at the Department of Justice, and it's one of the frankly, most foolish crime someone can commit. You will get caught. It's very easy to find people who commit voter fraud. Even places like the Conservative Heritage Foundation have looked for voter fraud for nearly 50 years and compiled all of the evidence they can possibly find. And they found about 1,000 possible cases out of billions of ballots that have been cast over the course of the last 50 years or so. It's very rare. When it happens, election officials catch it and they investigate it and prosecute it. And mail voting is just as secure as other methods of voting. It gets verified twice, both when the ballot goes out to the voter and when the ballot comes back in through either signature verification or some kind of ID comparison.
5: David, why do you think that evidence isn't enough for the people that argue against it?
4: Gosh, I don't know. Hey, I mean, it's really hard to figure out why we've seen so much disinformation around election fraud and voter fraud, when the reality right now is that our elections are more secure than they've ever been in American history, thanks to the public servants, the election officials around our country who run them, both Republicans and Democrats. We have paper ballots in every state except Louisiana, which means those paper ballots can be recounted and audited to confirm the machines work. Our voter lists are more accurate than they have ever been. So we've got this really secure system that we've developed over our 250 years. And yet it seems like particularly those candidates who lose elections have now embraced this conspiracy theory about our elections and have found some value in that, in telling their own supporters, their own voters, that I didn't really lose, the election was stolen from me, when of course that's not true.
5: So what other steps is the Trump administration taking right now around midterm voting that maybe you and other election officials are kind of keeping an eye on?
4: Well, all of the steps the administration has embraced over the course of the last nearly 20 months have largely failed. The president signed two executive orders. Both have been blocked. The DOJ has tried to sue states to seize voter data. They've lost. And so what we're seeing now is the administration really focusing on just a wave of disinformation aimed at election officials, perhaps preparing for an election that they might lose. And I think this is largely failing again. If you look back at the primaries, look how well they've been going. Large turnout, very few controversies, very few problems. I expect we're going to see very high turnout and a very smooth election in November.
5: David Becker is the founder and executive director of the Center for Election Innovation and Research. David, thanks.
4: Thanks.
16: The Trump administration is repealing limits on greenhouse gas emissions from coal and natural gas power plants. Power plants are the second largest source of planet-heating carbon dioxide in the U.S. The Biden administration had finalized rules limiting climate pollution from plants that use fossil fuels. NPR's Julia Simon reports on the reversal.
6: On Monday afternoon, EPA Administrator Lee Zeldin took the stage in Houston at the G20 Energy Abundance Ministerial Summit. Standing in front of a sign with pictures of oil pump jacks, he was there to talk about power plants.
7: Today, we are cutting the red tape to deliver the largest power sector deregulatory action ever.
6: He said the EPA is getting rid of Biden-era rules for power plants. Those rules would have required coal and new natural gas plants to install pollution control equipment. That would have significantly reduced carbon dioxide emissions starting in the 2030s. And Zeldin says the EPA will rescind the remaining greenhouse gas emission standards for power plants.
7: All of them.
6: Zeldin says the actions will save American businesses and families billions of dollars, and he wants the U.S. to use more coal and more natural gas, which he calls affordable. But according to an analysis by financial services firm Lazard, electricity from large-scale solar and wind is actually more affordable than power from both coal and natural gas plants. And Gudrun Thompson, senior attorney at the Southern Environmental Law Center, says the EPA proposal also has public health costs. She says it would increase harmful pollutants
8: like ground-level ozone or smog.
6: And while the EPA said in its announcement that, quote, greenhouse gas emissions from power plants have no material impact on climate change, energy and climate experts tell NPR that is false. Michael Girard, an environmental law professor at Columbia University, says the U.S. should be reducing climate pollution, not allowing more emissions.
10: 2026 is shaping up to be the warmest year in recorded history, and we ain't seen nothing yet.
6: Girard says environmental groups will likely challenge this in court. Julia Simon, NPR News.
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11: And this is IPR News. Good morning. I'm Megan McKinney. Thanks for joining me. In two board resolutions made public yesterday, the Kennedy Center says it's in a dire financial and physical state, and only President Trump can rescue it. We're going to hear more about those board resolutions as well as some reactions coming up here in 15 minutes on Morning Edition.
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11: Careful as you drive around the state this morning, especially as we are seeing some heavy rainfall throughout central Iowa. Those storms and showers are moving east this morning. Temperature-wise in the state today, we're going to see those highs in the upper 60s to low 70s and lots of clouds. We'll continue to see this rain likely through the afternoon. It's 5:21 right now. 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
5: It's Morning Edition from NPR News. I'm Amy Martinez.
2: And I'm Leila Fadel. Good morning. Saudi Arabia is under pressure from two wars, challenging how the world's largest oil exporter can move oil out. There is the war the U.S. and Israel started in Iran, which has led to Iranian attacks against Saudi oil and ships. And Saudi Arabia has been fighting a war in Yemen. Houthis there pushed out Saudi-backed fighters from a territory overlooking a major shipping route in the Red Sea. NPR's correspondent in the Gulf, Aya Batraoui, is here with the latest. Good morning, Aya.
13: Good morning, Leila.
2: So how significant is this squeeze on Saudi Arabia?
13: So this is one of the most difficult moments that Saudi Arabia's Crown Prince Mohammed bin Salman has faced since that meteoric rise to power in 2015. That was the same year that his father became king and named him defense minister. And one of his first moves as defense minister was launching this war in Yemen to push the Houthis, who are backed by Iran, out of Yemen's capital, where they had taken power and forced the internationally backed government out. But 11 years later, Leila, you know, the Houthis, who Washington and the Saudis say received weapons and training from Iran, still control the capital, Sana'a. And then last week, they took control of a key port and islands that sit in the Beb and Mandeb crossing. That's a key shipping route in the Red Sea. So Saudi-backed forces were pushed out so quickly that some of them left their armored cars for the Houthis to seize. And the UN says the fighting has displaced tens of thousands of people in Yemen.
2: There was another blow to Saudi energy supplies when its main oil pipeline was

0: The US and Brent crude is trading at $107 now.
1: So how are Saudi Arabia and its allies responding to this?
0: So Saudi Arabia said it wouldn't launch drone attacks on Iraq in order to give Iraq, you know, its government a chance to respond and go after militias there. But in Yemen, it is launching deadly airstrikes, including some that Houthis say have killed civilians. The Saudis, meanwhile, say the Houthis are firing at the kingdom's southern regions, wounding civilians. And today there were even missile alerts in Jeddah and Mecca. Oh. But the kingdom's allies haven't stepped in to help. Egypt, for example, doesn't want a confrontation with the Houthis. It relies on revenue from the Suez Canal and Red Sea shipping. Last year, we know the Saudis also had a fallout with their once partner in Yemen, the UAE. The Emiratis, Saudis accused the Emiratis of arming Yemeni separatists, and then the Saudis forced the UAE out of Yemen. But what we know is that President Trump has also been clear. He's not going to rush to bomb the Houthis like he did last year when the group was blocking international shipping over the war in Gaza. In fact, Vice President Vance says the U.S. is now talking to the Houthis. And the Houthis tell NPR they're only attacking Saudi ships, not others, in order to pressure Saudi to end its blockade on Houthi areas. So this isn't only a Saudi dilemma, though. We are seeing it rippling through energy markets globally.
1: That's NPR's Aya Batraoui in Dubai. Thank you, Aya.
0: Thanks, Leila.
2: Michael Ratney has been listening along with us. He served as U.S. ambassador to Saudi Arabia during the Biden administration. He's now with the Center for Strategic and International Studies. Ambassador, we just heard from Aya Batraoui that this is one of the most difficult moments for Saudi Arabia in over a decade. What are you hearing?
3: Yeah, I think that's right. It's one of the most frustrating periods, I think, for the Saudis as well. They've invested heavily for decades, really, in a stronger political and strategic partnership with the United States. And they would do it for just this sort of eventuality, a moment when they're under attack, you know, originally from Iran at the beginning of the Iran war, and now from the Houthis against their energy infrastructure and their tankers, and from Iraqi militias against their east-west pipeline. And President Trump seemingly at this point wants to sit on the sidelines. So I think it's irritating, to say the least, truly frustrating for them.
2: In that, as you said, that they have put all that effort into this relationship for a situation like this. Does this mean, do you think, that if the United States doesn't come to their aid somehow, that this will affect their relationship going forward?
3: Yeah, it will affect it in some way. I don't think it'll be abandoned. I think what they'll look for when this is all said and done is greater clarity in the relationship with the United States. What can they expect in this sort of incident? Back in 2019, they were struck by Iran or Iranian-aligned militias against energy infrastructure in the east, and the United States did nothing then. So I think they've spent the last few years hoping they could establish a relationship with the United States where that sort of thing doesn't happen again.
2: Now, the U.S. took military action against the Houthis in Yemen last year. Vice President Vance says the U.S. is in direct talks with the Houthis. What accounts do you think for the change in strategy?
3: So I think President Trump has wanted out of this war almost as soon as it started. And I think he's keen to find a narrative which suggests that the war is tapering off. It's over. It's been accomplished. And so in that sense, the last thing he probably wants is another front to open on the war. Unfortunately, he could walk away from the war, but I'm not sure the war is going to walk away from him. You know, this escalation involving the Houthis in the Red Sea, it's pretty serious. You figure something like a quarter of global container traffic goes through the Red Sea and the Bab el-Mandeb. It's not just a Saudi issue. It could roil energy markets globally and really affect container traffic globally as well.
2: Now, the U.S. has sold lots of high-end military equipment to the Saudis and actually trained them how to use it. So do you think, Ambassador, there is an argument that they should be able to defend themselves now just by themselves?
3: Yeah, certainly in a perfect world, they've bought armaments from the U.S., they've trained with the U.S., they've worked with the U.S. But, you know, the whole ethos of our cooperation with the Saudis and others is not simply that we sell weapons and then it's up to them. It's a development of a partnership that lasts for decades. So they're with us if we're in trouble, we're with them if they're in trouble. That's the whole nature of these partnerships, and that's the effort that CENTCOM has been involved in all this time.
2: Just a few seconds left, Ambassador. What do you make of allies seemingly not wanting to get involved with this?
3: Yeah, I mean, the whole Iran war has been something of a morass in that sense, seen as Israel and the United States war, not something that other partners really want to venture into. So this is of a piece with that. And unfortunately, that view comes at a time of really kind of maximum volatility.
2: Michael Ratney served as U.S. ambassador to Saudi Arabia during the Biden administration. Ambassador, thanks.
3: Thank you.
2: This is NPR News.
4: In Turkey, gold is gifted throughout major milestones. 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
1: I'm Juana Summers. Turks have been safeguarding their fortune as a hedge against the country's volatile economy, but that might be hurting Turkey's financial future. 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
2: Part of your All Things Considered this afternoon, that's 4 to 6. IPR's John Wanamaker, good morning. Right now it's Morning Edition. I'm Megan McKinney. Thanks for joining me on this rainy morning. Coming up here in 15, did you catch the Emmys last night? Well, don't worry, we'll get you caught up here in 15, at least from the Monday night. Stay tuned. First is here first from IPR News. I'm Megan McKinney. Part of the money coming to Iowa from a nationwide legal settlement with Beta will be used to support schools that would like to add school resource officers. IPR's Grant Gerlach has more.
3: The $10 million fund will help provide grants to schools to address the negative impacts of social media and to start resource officer programs. R.J. Bielenberg is a Shelby County deputy and school resource officer in Harlan. He says SROs can help address online harassment and bullying, which can help prevent threats in schools.
4: An SRO isn't simply an officer who sits in a school waiting for something to happen. We aren't just armed security put there to deter or deal with a physical threat if one were to arise.
3: At least half of Iowa's $126 million Meta settlement must go toward countering the harms claimed in the lawsuit. Attorney General Brenna Byrd says her office will also create a $25 million victim restitution fund and a $10 million prosecution fund to address online sexual exploitation. I'm Grant Gerlach, IPR News.
2: The Des Moines City Council has approved the initial recommendations for its 2028 budget. IPR's Mark Kern reports where the city plans to cut costs to address a $12 million budget gap.
5: The cuts stem from the state's property tax law, which caps the city's revenue growth. The council voted 6-1 to approve the proposal to trim the budget by $11.5 million. It includes staff and service cuts to many departments, including police and fire. Councilmember Linda Westergaard voted against the plan, saying police and fire are already short-staffed.
6: We're not even going to provide them with the staffing that they need. And I've been in meetings where I've said, well, you know, response times will be affected.
5: Westergaard says these cuts will make it more difficult to keep citizens safe. A final version of the budget will go before the council at the end of the year. I'm Mara Curran, IPR News.
2: The Iowa Utilities Commission heard input yesterday on proposed schedules for deciding whether to grant permits to build two carbon pipelines. SCS Carbon Transport, an affiliate of Summit Carbon Solutions, requested the permits to build pipelines that would connect ethanol plants in Ida and Floyd counties to Summit's proposed Phase 1 pipeline project. The first phase hasn't been built yet and has pending court appeals. The Iowa Utilities Commission proposed hearings for the two new pipelines in February and March. Landowners like Terry Beek said they feel like the process is being rushed.
7: This does not seem to accommodate the people that are going to be impacted. This schedule seems to accommodate the people that are trying to get the pipeline in.
2: Many of the landowners also said a hearing should not be set for these new permits unless the first part of the project moves forward. SCS Carbon Transport, the Iowa Corn Growers Association, and Iowa Renewable Fuels Association asked for the hearings to be set mid-December. A coalition of farm groups is sponsoring a website where farmers can anonymously explain the difficulties they've had in buying fertilizer. Over 170 farmers from 13 states were in the central Iowa town of Ogden last Friday to make public statements in front of USDA Deputy Secretary Stephen Vaden. He told the crowd it'll be hard for lawmakers representing the fertilizer industry to refute a pattern if it's documented from hundreds of farmers' stories.
8: We all know something hasn't been right in the fertilizer market. We all know that it's not really a free market.
2: Vaden says he understands some farmers and businesses may fear retaliation for sharing their stories, and he encouraged farmers to use the anonymous route on the SaveFamilyFarms.us website. Some rain moving across the state this morning. We'll see highs today in the upper 60s to low 70s. 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
10: It's Morning Edition from NPR News. I'm Amy Martinez in Culver City, California.
11: And I'm Leila Fadel in Washington, D.C. The board of the Kennedy Center says the arts institution is on the brink of bankruptcy.
10: That's according to documents filed with a federal court on Monday. NPR also obtained a separate memo that the center's administration recently shared with its board, which says the center might be forced to close as soon as today.
11: NPR culture correspondent Anastasia Siulkas is covering this and joins me now. Good morning.
12: Good morning, Leila.
11: So what's changed so suddenly that the center may close today?
12: So NPR obtained that memo that the Kennedy Center administration recently sent the board, and it says that the complex is, quote, unsafe for continued occupancy. The Kennedy Center board, which of course includes President Trump as its chairman, is still very caught up in federal litigation brought by Representative Joyce Beatty of Ohio. She's a Democrat who is an ex officio member of the board, and she wants to stop these efforts to put Trump's name back on the building. Now, the judge in the suit, Christopher Cooper, had already scheduled a status hearing for later this morning, which essentially is a meeting to set more deadlines and court dates. But the board is also scheduled to meet early this afternoon. And late last night, they told the judge that the sole item on their agenda today is, quote, the necessary closure of the center.
11: What does the Kennedy Center say about all this?
12: So yesterday, Kennedy Center officials did not respond to my request for comment, but midday yesterday, Beatty's team submitted to the court copies of two proposed board resolutions, including that discussion of what they say is the dangerous condition of the building that warrants an immediate shutdown. Beatty claims that the construction consultants the board brought in have never said any such thing. The second proposed resolution says the Kennedy Center is in such a, quote, precarious financial position that it will not be able to meet payroll or maintenance contracts within weeks.
11: Okay, let's take a step back for a moment. I mean, most of the center staff have either been fired or left, and those who are still around are largely loyal to the president. And most of the Kennedy Center board was handpicked by President Trump. So is this fight about the name on the building what's behind these warnings now?
12: Well, certainly the Kennedy Center's argument is that the financials are collapsing, and they have said repeatedly that President Trump is the only person who can fundraise at such a massive scale and can successfully oversee such an extensive renovation project as they've been proposing. And as such, they're arguing he deserves his name to be on the building. They're also saying that the situation with the physical plant is dire. On September 5th, for example, the center's administration said a portion of the ceiling in the main building's grand foyer collapsed due to rain damage.
11: What's your understanding of the Kennedy Center's financial status?
12: Well, let's put it into a larger context. It's a large legacy not-for-profit institution, and those generally depend on three legs to their financial stool. One is earned revenue, including selling tickets and merch. Two is philanthropic giving, which has fallen off. And three, some amount of government grants. Now, both artists and audiences have fled the Kennedy Center over the past year plus, saying it's too politicized. The live event calendar is a fraction of what it used to be. Donations have dried up. So, yes, it seems like there's a real and dire financial crisis. The question now is how to manage it and if doubling down on adding Trump's name is the way to solve that.
11: That's NPR's Anastasia Siulkas. Thank you.
12: Thanks for having me.
10: For more on the Kennedy Center's possible closure, I'm joined by Greg Werkheiser. He's co-founder of the law firm Cultural Heritage Partners, which represents groups suing the Kennedy Center over planned renovations and its efforts to add President Trump's name to the building. So, Greg, the board makes the argument that the center is actually physically unsafe and that it might run out of money in a few weeks. What do you make of that argument?
13: Well, the board itself makes a remarkable connection in its latest communications. It says the Kennedy Center could face financial collapse. It says President Trump has extraordinary ability to save it, but it suggests that he may not do that without appropriate recognition. Here's the problem. Trump is an outside donor. He's not an outside donor negotiating naming rights. He's voluntarily the chairman and a trustee. if he has extraordinary power to save the Kennedy Center, that doesn't give him more leverage over it to negotiate naming rights. It gives him more responsibility to it.
10: But so why shouldn't the center recognize Trump? If Trump, say, indeed raises enough money to revive the center's finances, why wouldn't or shouldn't he get some recognition by putting his name on the thing?
13: Because Trump isn't just a donor, he's a fiduciary. Hmm. When he became a trustee and chairman, he took on duties to the Kennedy Center, not the other way around. Now, I'm not saying a judge can order him to make fundraising calls, but if the board says his help is essential to the center's survival, withholding that help unless he receives a personal honor raises a serious fiduciary question. The chairman's job is to serve the institution. The institution's job isn't to serve the chairman.
10: What have you been able to find out about how real or concrete the plans are to have the building torn down if it can't add Trump's name to it?
13: Well, certainly there's been an exchange between lawyers behind the scenes with some cloak of confidentiality that we would not prefer. But we have some insights that what they're planning is now constrained mostly to the $250 million set of items that Congress authorized. And that's really why we initially brought our suit, is because we didn't have transparency. The president of the United States threatened to tear the Kennedy Center down to its studs, essentially. And what we wanted and secured from the court was that transparency, to be able to see those plans and to make sure that he wasn't exceeding the mechanical improvements that Congress authorized and getting into the area of aesthetic improvements that impacted the historic nature of the building itself.
10: Greg, I've never been to the Kennedy Center. I've only driven past it when I'm in D.C. What are the chances that in 2 years it'll still be up in its current form?
13: Well, whatever my faith or lack of faith is in the current administration, I have faith in the American people. They have pretty clearly expressed their desire that the Kennedy Center remain both the Kennedy Center in name and in physical form. And of course, you never ask a lawyer how much confidence they have in themselves because it's usually infinite. So I'm pretty sure that 2.5 years from now, minimally, you'll put on a black tie suit, go to an event at the Kennedy Center and have a wonderful time and remember why you're there, which ultimately is as a memorial to a slain president.
10: All right, if I have to wear a black tie suit, then I'm not going, Greg. I mean, I don't want to have to pack that. Greg Werkheiser represents plaintiffs suing the Kennedy Center over its renovation plans and efforts to add President's name to the building. Greg, thank you very much.
13: Thank you.

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1: And this is IPR News on a rainy Tuesday morning. Good morning. I'm Megan McKinney. Thanks for joining me. Later today, we'll get a somewhat obscure piece of data. It's a monthly look at soybean processing. Not super obscure here in Iowa, but lately numbers have been high, partly because one of the byproducts can be used as fuel. More on that on today's Marketplace Morning Report. That's in 10.
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0: Hope you're having a great week so far. We do have a flash flood warning right now for some counties in the central Iowa area. Looks like we're seeing some heavy rains. Looks like that flash flooding warnings. Some locations that could be impacted include Atlantic, Stewart, Earlham, Anita, Redfield, Dexter, Linden, the Lake Anita State Park. If you're in those areas driving around this morning, be careful. It is dark and cloudy out there, so harder to see the road. Temperature-wise today in our state, reaching the upper 60s to low 70s. We'll likely see rainfall through this afternoon. It's 5:45 right now. It's IPR.
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2: It's Morning Edition from NPR News. I'm A. Martinez.
3: And I'm Leila Fadel. The Apple TV comedy horror show Widow's Bay set a record Monday night for the most Emmy wins by a comedy series. There are also wins for The Pitt and Hacks at the 78th Emmy Awards. NPR critic at large Eric Deggans was up late watching and is up early with us now. Good morning, Eric.
4: That's the job. I take the hit so you don't have to.
3: Right? I mean, you have to catch me up because I did not stay up for the Emmy so I could wake up to host this morning. Let's start with that show that dominated the night, Widow's Bay. Was that a surprise?
4: Quite a surprise. I mean, Widow's Bay made Emmy history in a bunch of ways. It won 14 Emmys total. Series star Matthew Rhys won an Emmy as Best Actor in a Drama, and he also won Best Actor in a Limited Series for Netflix's The Beast in Me. That was also a first. Director, executive producer Hiro Murai was the first Asian director to win for work in a comedy series. And this show, which kind of centers on a small fictional New England town that suffers from a centuries-old curse, was a surprise hit that generated all this praise for melding horror, comedy, and drama in an inventive show. And that turned into a juggernaut of wins last night.
3: What else stood out to you?
4: Well, okay, on the drama side, HBO Max's The Pitt won Best Drama Series and Best Actor in a Drama for star Noah Wyle. But even though lots of its actors were nominated in supporting categories, they didn't win, suggesting they might have split the vote. Now, actress Rae Seahorn, an alum of the excellent drama Better Call Saul, finally won an Emmy as star of Apple TV's Pluribus for Best Actress in a Drama. And Stephen Colbert, whose talk show The Late Show got canceled by CBS in May, won Best Variety Series, urging Hollywood to find jobs for his former staff, some of whom served as writers for the Emmys, as he noted.
5: I just want to point out that if you like the comedy tonight, my old writers wrote it tonight.
4: And even though controversy over his cancellation had political undertones, Colbert avoided any politics, anger, or recrimination in his acceptance speech.
3: Did any of the winners talk about politics?
4: Not really. I mean, you know, Alan Cumming, host of The Traitors, urged people to vote when he accepted their award as Best Reality TV Competition Show. But star Sally Field, honored as Best Actress in a Limited Series or TV Movie, she may have spoken the most directly because she shaded Paramount's attempts to buy rival media company Warner Brothers Discovery while speaking on why the arts matter.
6: We're the arts! We matter. Our voices matter. Our diversity, our unique storytelling matters. We can't let those voices be silenced or compromised or merged.
4: Now, there was a sense here that the Emmys were trying really hard to avoid controversy. I mean, they even hired actress Mariska Hargitay to host instead of a comedian.
3: I mean, yeah, I love her, but you wouldn't expect the star of Law & Order SVU to be the host of the Emmys. She kicked things off with a Joan Jett parody.
7: Sing it, I love.
3: So how'd she do?
4: Well, as you can hear from there, they had some awkward stuff going on there, and the show was awkwardly paced, but her superpower was her willingness to try anything and make fun of herself. There were lots of Law & Order jokes, including a pre-taped SVU spoof with Taylor Swift, but entertaining as she could be, there was a sense that the Emmys felt a little too safe and buttoned up. They even ended the ceremony a few minutes early, which almost never happens.
3: That's NPR Critic at Large, Eric Deggans. Thank you, Eric.
4: Thank you.
3: It's Morning Edition from NPR News. I'm Leila Fadel.
2: And I'm A. Martinez.
0: And I'm Megan McKinney. Good morning. Thanks for being here. I'm in Des Moines. Hope you're having a great Tuesday so far. Senator Bernie Sanders sees the rampant advancement of AI as an imminent threat.
8: Companies have got to be stopped from producing an AI that it cannot control. And they are admitting that is the direction in which it's going.
0: Sanders talks about legislation he's introducing that would ban what's known as AI superintelligence. More about that proposal that's coming up in this next hour. 20 minutes. Stay tuned. Right now it's 5:50. Rain across most of the state this morning. Here in Des Moines, it's 68 degrees. Fort Dodge, 69. Cedar Rapids, it's 70 degrees. You're tuned in to IPR.
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3: From Marketplace in New York, I'm Kimberly Adams. Later today, we'll get a somewhat obscure piece of data, the National Oilseed Processors Association Crush Report. 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
12: Before we dive in, CoBank's Jackie Fatka has a little soybean refresher.
13: It is a little tiny, a pea-sized, hard bean.
12: And that little bean gets crushed or pressed at a plant.
13: Out comes oil and a powdery type of soybean meal.
12: Livestock lunch. The oil is vegetable oil, like the one sitting in your kitchen, but it's also processed into a biofuel.
14: Diesel engines, the first one was invented back in the 1870s, and it was designed to run on vegetable oil.
12: Alan Schaefer is with the Engine Technology Forum. These days, what you're getting at the pump is mostly petroleum with a little soybean or corn oil blended in. Schaefer says biofuels can bring down diesel prices by about 4%, which helps a little.
14: And the prices are of such magnitude that 4% is easily overshadowed.
12: But still, biodiesel is having a moment. The Trump administration is mandating 60% more domestic production in the next couple years. The idea is to support soybean and corn farmers, but it's tricky. Susan Stroud runs a market research firm called Noble Agriculture.
15: On the other side of it, the change in diesel values is really where it hurts.
12: because regular petroleum diesel is still needed to make a farm operation go round. I'm Caitlin Tan for Marketplace.
3: Let's do the numbers. Dow, S&P, and NASDAQ futures are down in the 0.3% to 0.4% range, with the Dow future down 183 points. The 10-year Treasury yield is up at 5.01%.
11: Marketplace Morning Report is supported by Horizon 3, bringing the attacker's perspective to cybersecurity by helping organizations autonomously test, fix, and verify their defenses against AI-powered threats. Horizon3.ai.
3: Who comes to mind when I say the words rich and wealthy? Probably some tech billionaire. But what if I ask you who's the wealthiest person you know? Odds are it's not some Silicon Valley tech mogul or Wall Street banker. It's probably a small business owner. And as it turns out, these folks actually hold the majority of wealth in this country. Professors Eric Zwick and Owen Zadar have written a new book about this. It's called The Everywhere Millionaire. And they both join me now for more. Welcome.
15: Good morning.
16: It's great to be here.
3: Eric, I'll start with you. Help me understand this a bit better. We see headlines almost every day about how wealth is getting more concentrated at the very, very top. And I think that's what we often think about when it comes to how people get rich. What does your book say about how it actually works in America?
15: The real untold story of wealth that we tell in the book is this hidden group of millionaires, Main Street millionaires in America. They're wildly successful private business owners. They operate in industries and places that, you know, we say they fly under the radar. So we call them the stealthy wealthy sometimes. They own an operating company that replaces elementary school carpet floors or makes rubber mats for cars. They distribute toilet paper.
3: Owen, how many of these everywhere millionaires are there in America?
17: We estimate that there are around 3 million everywhere millionaires who are business owners outside of tech and finance who have at least $5 million.
3: And how much wealth do they hold?
17: I think collectively it's around $50 trillion, which is enormous. The Forbes 400 only has about a tenth of that.
3: Eric, who were some of these everywhere millionaires that you talked to for this book?
15: We tell the story in the book of a guy named Dick Portillo, who started a hot dog stand in suburban Chicago and grew it into a behemoth over 40 years. And then we also, you know, meet some car dealers in the book, like this guy named Terry Taylor, who's so secretive that they refer to him as Batman because he refuses to do interviews. Forbes didn't know anything about him. And then they found him a few years ago, and they've listed his net worth at $2 billion every year since.
3: How new is this information, just the ability to kind of quantify things this way? And why did you two feel it was important to frame it this way?
15: Our research in the book and then the academic research that it builds on comes from over a decade of us working initially in the bowels of the Treasury Department with administrative tax data, where we were able to link the population of businesses to people at the top of the income and wealth distribution and sort of ask what is driving the growth of their income and wealth over time. In the 1980s, personal tax rates, so the tax that individuals pay, were much, much higher than the corporate tax rate. But then in 1986, Ronald Reagan, Democrats in Congress passed a simplifying reform that brought the personal tax rate down a lot, actually below that corporate rate. All of a sudden, it made sense to reorganize your business such that you don't pay tax at the business level.
17: The two key dates in my head are 1986, when this really started taking off, but also 2017, when President Trump passed the biggest business tax cut in U.S. history, the Tax Cuts and Jobs Act.
3: And to put that into the current day context, you know, there was just this big Republican tax and spending law that President Trump signed last year that codified those tax cuts and made them permanent. Is this trend going to continue?
17: One of the notable things about the One Big Beautiful Bill Act that you mentioned is that there are these really controversial Medicaid and SNAP cuts that collectively were about $1 trillion. And what wasn't really talked about was on the other side, there was about $1 trillion of cut in the form of preserving this 20% deduction, as well as continuing to erode the estate tax system. We need tax revenue as a country. And I think one reasonable step is to kind of ask very wealthy business owners to pay something closer to what ordinary salaried workers like us pay.
16: Owen Zidar is a professor of economics and public affairs at Princeton, and Eric Zwick is a professor of economics and finance at the University of Chicago Booth School of Business. Thank you so much.
15: Thank you so much.
17: Thanks. It's great to be back here.
16: In New York, I'm Kimberly Adams with the Marketplace Morning Report from APM, American Public Media.
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3: Good morning. Artificial intelligence executives are warning about the products they've created and want Congress to act. Senator Bernie Sanders explains why the issue has him teaming up with Steve Bannon. It's Morning Edition from NPR News. The co-founder of the AI company Anthropic is one of those executives who's thinking about doomsday scenarios. I'm Leila Fadel.
2: And I'm A. Martinez. Jack Clark says he's worried about a future where AI agents take down the entire internet. Also, why does it matter that the interest rate on 10-year Treasury bonds hit 5%? And landowners in Texas are suing to stop the Trump administration from seizing their land for a border wall. It's Tuesday, September 15th. On this day in 2008, Lehman Brothers filed for the largest bankruptcy in U.S. history. News is next.
18: Live from NPR News in Washington, I'm Corva Coleman. The U.S. Supreme Court has rejected President Trump's push to restrict mail-in ballots before this year's midterm elections. NPR's Hansi Lo Wang says the decision blocks Trump's order to the Postal Service to come up with a plan.
19: That plan included new mail-in ballot requirements that states would have had to follow in order to get their ballots delivered by USPS. But a federal judge in Boston found those requirements are likely illegal because USPS has no authority to impose them on states. And this new Supreme Court order rejects the Trump administration's request to pause the judge's ruling.
18: NPR's Hansi Lo Wang reporting. The U.S. Postal Service is among NPR's financial supporters. A new investigation finds that a Russian businessman financed lavish celebrations that were tied to the wedding of President Trump's son, Donald Trump Jr., earlier this year. NPR's Charles Maines reports from Moscow, Trump Jr. and his wife, Bettina Trump, are confirming the story.
20: Russian businessman Umar Kremlyov and Donald Trump Jr. got to know each other through mutual interests in hunting and Kremlyov's work as the head of the International Boxing Association. How that turned into Kremlyov funding lavish parties tied to Trump Jr.'s wedding in the Bahamas is less clear. The arrangement was first reported by ProPublica. Kremlyov is under sanctions by Ukraine over his ties to Russian President Vladimir Putin. The White House said President Trump, who did not attend the wedding celebrations, had no knowledge of Kremlyov. But in a statement, Trump Jr. and his now wife Bettina Trump confirmed Kremlyov sponsored some post-wedding events, calling it an extraordinarily generous gift from a dear friend. Charles Maines, NPR News. Moscow.
18: China is criticizing calls by artificial intelligence leaders in the U.S. to slow down the development of AI. NPR's Rob Schmitz reports Chinese officials call these part of a, quote, Cold War playbook.
21: The comments followed an essay published over the weekend by Anthropic CEO Dario Amodei and endorsed by OpenAI CEO Sam Altman and SpaceX founder Elon Musk to deliberately slow down the pace of AI models for the sake of safety, adding that a Chinese lead in AI would pose a, quote, grave danger for the U.S. and the world. China's foreign ministry spokesman Guo Jiaqun responded by saying that, quote, fear-mongering, confrontation, and malicious competition will only disrupt the process of global AI governance and serve no one's interests. President Trump also criticized Amadei's essay, saying the U.S. is leading China in AI and that he wants to keep it that way. Rob Schmitz, NPR News.
18: The Kennedy Center for the Performing Arts in Washington, D.C. says it is close to bankruptcy. The center's board is set to meet today. Members told a federal judge they could be forced to shut down the Kennedy Center as soon as today. 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
0: It's 6:04. I'm Megan McKinney with IPR News. Iowa regulators have proposed timelines for gathering evidence and deciding whether to grant two pipeline permits to SCS Carbon Transport, an affiliate of Summit Carbon Solutions. Here's more from IPR's Rachel Kramer.
5: If approved, the two pipelines would connect Poet Bioprocessing in Ida County and Valero Renewables in Floyd County to Summit's larger pipeline network, which faces legal hurdles and has not been built. The Iowa Utilities Commission has proposed hearings for the two new pipelines in February and March. Brandt Leonard, an attorney for SCS Carbon Transport, asked for a shorter timeline.
22: The evidence from our side of the case will be very similar, if not identical in many respects, to evidence that's already been heard once by the commission.
5: Pipeline opponents like Deborah Main said the hearing should not be set unless the first phase of the project moves forward.
23: We have the cart before the horse because we don't even know the purpose of this project.
5: Since the project was largely blocked in South Dakota, Main and others say Summit has not disclosed where the pipeline will go and what the CO2 it carries will be used for. I'm Rachel Kramer, IPR News.
0: The Des Moines City Council has approved initial budget recommendations that are projected to save the city $11.5 million. State property tax law caps the city's revenue, which has created a $12 million gap in its upcoming budget. The council voted 6-1 last night to approve staff and service cuts across departments like public safety, libraries, and parks and recreation. Councilman Josh Mandelbaum voted in favor of the proposal, but says the staff cuts are concerning.
24: We don't have the dollars. And every single department, we are now, after this process, asking to do more with less.
0: Mandelbaum says some departments already don't have enough staff. Other council members say the circumstances are concerning, but the city must meet the numbers. Some rain moving across the state this morning. We do have a flash flood warning in effect until 9 for southwestern Dallas County, northwestern Madison County, northern Adair, northern Cass, southern Audubon, and southern Guthrie counties this morning. On Interstate 80, that's between mile markers 100, 106, and 50 and 99. Again, it's really dark this morning, so if you see some water cross the road, turn around. As prompts road closure here in the Des Moines area. Looks like U.S. 6, which is Euclid Avenue, is blocked in both directions between U.S. Highway 69 and I-235. It's 6:07. 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
26: You heard Megan. 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
4: I think all across the country, no matter whether you're progressive, conservative, somewhere in between, mm-hmm. people are looking at AI and robotics and they're saying, what the hell is happening? They are understanding that you're looking at a technology which is the most transformative in the history of humanity. A technology that is exploding in growth and capabilities.
3: While on stage for a taping of the business and technology podcast All In, which was hosting the conference, AI executives have been calling for Congress to set guardrails. In a few moments, we'll speak with one of the lawmakers leading efforts to rein in AI, independent Senator Bernie Sanders. We begin with the latest developments.
2: With us is NPR's White House correspondent Emily Fang. So, Emily, what else has President Trump said about AI recently?
3: He has written a lot on his social media site, True Social, this week. He's called criticism of AI and relatedly data centers that help power these AI models a, quote, sick conspiracy that would only benefit China, which is a major AI competitor with U.S. companies. He's brushed off possibility of regulating development of cutting-edge AI, which he called the U.S.'s, quote, golden goose. And he wrote that fears that AI could take over the world were a, quote, hoax and scam. And he's really framed AI as a race against China. And I can briefly summarize his arguments as, if the U.S. doesn't build it, then China's going to do it first. But there's serious debate right now in the global AI industry on whether Chinese companies actually can get ahead of the U.S. on AI, because the U.S. maintains a lead right now, and also whether Beijing really would want to create a super powerful AI that might destroy all of humanity, because arguably that's not in China's interest either.
2: Oh, sure. Now, thinking about Trump's inauguration a few years ago, I remember a lot of tech CEOs right there, right next to him, in attendance and on the donor list. What are Trump's ties to this industry?
3: A good example is chipmaker NVIDIA CEO Jensen Huang, who you heard about in the intro. Trump even flew Huang with him during his trip to China this spring. There's also Trump's former AI czar and the co-host of that podcast snippet you heard earlier, hosted by David Sachs. He is a longtime Silicon Valley investor. And these types of connections have certainly shaped Trump's focus on AI, as well as the industry's market share in the U.S. There have been massive investments driving the U.S. economy from the AI industry. And my reporting shows how, in the past year, Trump advisors have leaned heavily on academics and think tank researchers and Hill aides to quash analysis that's supportive of stronger export controls against AI. But the intense public debate over AI this month reflects, as I see it, deeply contradictory assumptions that underpin Trump's pro-technology, pro-business stance.
2: Ooh, what do you mean by that?
3: Well, for example, last year, the Trump administration suspended some AI export controls, and they also allow Chinese companies to buy a powerful semiconductor chip that's called the H20, with the U.S. government taking a cut of sales. That was despite warnings that China needs these chips specifically to further its AI ambitions. And some of the biggest trade deals inked under Trump's second term have involved U.S. technology that's been included in data centers built in Saudi Arabia and the UAE. And these are U.S. allied countries, but they're also countries that have very strong economic ties with China. And I talked to Chris McGuire about all of this. He's a senior fellow at the nonpartisan think tank Council on Foreign Relations. He's also a former senior director on the National Security Council during the Biden administration.
6: It doesn't make any sense to say that we have to move as fast as possible in AI in order to beat China, while we're also selling China the tech they need to move faster in AI.
3: And he's speaking here to mounting evidence that Chinese companies are accessing more advanced American AI chips by shipping them through Malaysia in particular.
2: That's NPR's Emily Fang. Emily, thanks.
3: Thanks.
7: I'm joined now by Senator Bernie Sanders, independent of Vermont. He's announced a plan for legislation that would ban what's known as AI superintelligence. And he sees the threat as so imminent that today Sanders, the face of the progressive movement in the U.S., is teaming up with the far-right political advisor Steve Bannon to sound the alarm. The two men are speaking at a conference that's being called Pro-Human and will focus on AI safety. Senator, welcome to the program.
4: Good to be with you.
7: I think a lot of people will be surprised that you found common ground with the face of the MAGA movement in many ways, Steve Bannon, on this issue. What is it about this moment in AI advancement that is so alarming that it's a unifying force here?
4: I think all across the country, no matter whether you're progressive, conservative, somewhere in between, people are looking at AI and robotics and they're saying, what the hell is happening? They are understanding that you're looking at a technology which is the most transformative in the history of humanity, a technology that is exploding in growth and capabilities every single day. And then people look at the Congress, their elected officials, and they don't see much action.
7: Now, you've talked about introducing legislation that would ban AI superintelligence. What exactly would it do?
4: It says that it will be illegal for any company to produce an AI that is smarter than human beings and that we cannot control. We're going to have a body of the leading scientists and AI experts in the world determining what companies are doing.
7: A lot of the times, companies will pay a fine and it doesn't matter because they have a lot of money.
4: We're beyond paying fines here. Yeah. I mean, you don't want to see a human catastrophe. Oh, we got to pay a fine on it.
3: And do you see this as something that could pass both chambers of Congress?
4: I think Congress has gotten a wake-up call in the last few weeks, and I think they understand they have been absolutely negligent. I think it was a poll came out a couple of weeks ago, 80% of the American people said Congress has got to do more to regulate AI. So there'll be a lot of debate about where we go. But there are at least, I know, a growing number of members of Congress who say, wait, we've got to act and act boldly.
3: Is that because the heads of these AI companies themselves have called for a slowdown? Where did this wake-up call come from?
4: I mean, I have been involved in this issue for a while, so this is not new. But what happened recently, obviously, is we had the OpenAI Hugging Face incident, and we read the transcript of what these agents were saying to each other. They say, we're a collective. And they are saying to each other through thousands of messages that if we have to die, give ourselves up, sacrifice ourselves, was the word they were using, we will do it. But we got to deceive human beings. We have to protect ourselves. And I think people read that and they say, oh my God, I can't believe how far this thing has advanced. And please understand that these things are growing rapidly every single day.
3: The Trump administration is throwing cold water on the threat. And if it's a threat to humanity, wouldn't you have to make sure that not just Congress, but the federal government's on board and global governments are also on board?
4: Absolutely correct. And you know, in terms of the president, what can I say? I think we have a mentally unbalanced president, a very dangerous person who does not understand anything about the dangers of AI. And that is a very serious problem. Now, despite all of that, I think there are sane people in his administration who do understand. And the goal right now is Trump sits down with President Xi of China to see if they can do what Gorbachev and Reagan did in the 80s and negotiate some kind of treaty banning the growth of superintelligence.
3: I mean, you mentioned there are others in the administration, but we've heard that downplaying coming from Mike Johnson. We've heard that downplaying also from Vice President J.D. Vance, who told reporters Monday, I just want to play what he said after the heads of Anthropic, OpenAI, and other AI companies called for a slowdown and government regulation.
8: You have so many frontier AI tech companies kind of coming to the government and begging the government to regulate them. It feels a little bit to me like a bit of a Trojan horse.
3: What do you make of that?
4: I think it's absurd. I mean, this is complicated stuff, and we're going to have to be dependent upon the most knowledgeable people in the world who are building this technology. And then you have the vice president saying, well, I think this is a Trojan horse. Based on what?
3: Anthropic co-founder Dario Amode wrote in that essay, he proposed that AI firms bring in internal evaluators. Is that something you welcome, and is that enough?
4: Look, we have got to move as aggressively as we can. There's a woman named Ajaya Kotra, who I talked to last week. She was one of the investigators of the OpenAI Hugging Face hacking incident. Mm-hmm. And her point was that, yes, you have to have experts embedded in the company. And that's what I think Amara is talking about. She raised the question to me. Right now, the agents are communicating with each other in English. But she had no doubt that the time will come they will communicate in another language that nobody on earth will understand. Hmm. What do you do about that? So look, this is complicated stuff. I don't claim to be the most knowledgeable person in the world about it. But what I do know, right now it's on a runaway path and we've got to control it.
3: That's Senator Bernie Sanders of Vermont. Thank you for your time.
4: Thank you very much.
2: President Trump claims Ukraine and Russia have agreed to stop striking each other's energy sites. Now, neither country has said they formally signed off on such a deal. NPR's Joanna Kakissis reports from Kyiv.
10: For months now, Ukraine has been launching its own long-range drones deep into Russia. These drones have repeatedly hit Russian oil refineries and other energy sites in an attempt to weaken Russia's ability to wage war on Ukraine. The strikes have caused fuel shortages in Russia, the world's second largest producer of diesel. The Kremlin has banned diesel exports because of domestic fuel shortages, and that's driving up prices. President Trump appeared to blame Ukrainian President Volodymyr Zelensky for the price hikes while speaking to reporters this weekend in Ireland.
11: Mr. Zelensky has to do one thing. He has to stop knocking out diesel fuel in Russia. Let him go after targets, but not diesel fuel, because he's causing a shortage of diesel fuel. This isn't done by the Middle East. This is done by what's happening with Russia and Ukraine.
10: Now, the Kremlin said it welcomed Trump's call for Ukraine to stop the strikes while saying it was instability in the Middle East that was actually driving the diesel crisis. Trump later claimed Ukraine and Russia had both agreed to stop hitting energy sites. The Kremlin did not respond, but in his evening video address on Monday, Zelensky said Ukraine was ready to stop striking Russian energy sites as long as Russia stopped attacking Ukraine. He said, if our American partners can secure a real commitment from Russia to end this war of annihilation, then Ukraine will de-escalate. Joanna Kakissis, NPR News, Kyiv.
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0: minutes. Stay tuned on IPR News. Rain moving all across the state this morning. We'll continue to see showers at least through this afternoon. It's 6:25 right now. It's IPR.
1: 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Good morning, I'm Charity Nebbe. 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
1: Live from NPR News in Washington, I'm Dave Mattingly. President Trump is describing calls to slow the advancement of artificial intelligence as a hoax. Several top tech executives, including the CEOs of Anthropic and OpenAI, say they support more safeguards being put in place to prevent AI models from potentially going rogue. The board of the Kennedy Center in Washington, D.C. is expected to vote today on whether to keep the Performing Arts Center open. It comes amid a federal lawsuit filed by a Democratic congresswoman from Ohio to block the renaming of the Kennedy Center to honor President Trump. NPR's Anastasia Tsioulkas has more.
2: The judge in the suit, Christopher Cooper, had already scheduled a status hearing for later this morning, which essentially is a meeting to set more deadlines and court dates. But the board is also scheduled to meet early this afternoon. And late last night, they told the judge that the sole item on their agenda today is, quote, the necessary closure of the center.
1: The Washington Post first reported that the Kennedy Center's administration has told its board the venue is on the brink of bankruptcy. The majority of the center's administration and board were selected by Trump. Russia and Ukraine have exchanged more attacks on energy infrastructure today, hours after President Trump said the two sides had agreed to halt such strikes. This is NPR News.
3: It's 6:31. I'm Megan McKinney with IPR News. Iowa will create a $25 million restitution fund for teens who were harmed by having accounts on Facebook or Instagram. Attorney General Brenna Byrd says Iowa was the first state to announce this kind of fund using settlement money from the social media giant Meta. Byrd estimates the fund could pay around $100 to each affected person.
4: I think it's important that the money that Meta made making profits by having these types of accounts, that at least a portion of it goes back to those who were hurt by those accounts.
3: The AG's office is hiring an administrator to work out the details for families to file claims. Byrd also announced funds that will be used to help prosecute online sexual exploitation and to help schools address harms related to social media. In all, Iowa will receive $126 million in the Meta settlement. The candidates for Iowa governor are focusing on plans to reduce fuel and energy costs as part of their campaigns. Republican Zach Lane is proposing a 50% suspension of Iowa state fuel taxes for the first 6 months of his term if he's elected. KCCI-TV reports the state charges 30 cents per gallon for regular gasoline, 28 cents per gallon for gas containing more than 15% ethanol, and nearly 33 cents per gallon of diesel. Lane also plans to work with legislatures to pass a law that would suspend the fuel tax when gas prices rise dramatically in a short period of time. Democrat Rob Sands' campaign says he opposes presidential tariffs on fuel. His campaign website also says he intends to further invest in biofuels to benefit both producers and consumers at the pump. A former Central Iowa police chief will avoid jail time after pleading guilty yesterday to charges of misconduct in office. Bill Daggett was charged in January with felonious misconduct and first-degree theft after a state audit turned up more than $51,000 in improper payroll and compensation time payments. Daggett was serving as the police chief and interim city administrator in Mitchellville when the auditor's report was released. He resigned after he was charged. As part of the plea deal, Daggett pleaded guilty in Jasper County Court to one charge of non-felonious misconduct in office. He was ordered to pay a $430 fine. The state dismissed the theft charge. KCCI-TV reports Daggett admitted to failing to report using accrued sick time from the city of Van Meter while serving in the same role in Baxter. It's IPR News.
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6: It's Morning Edition from NPR News. I'm Leila Fadel in Washington, D.C.
7: And I'm A. Martinez in Culver City, California. An important interest rate for the economy is at its highest level in 3 years. In pre-market trading this morning, the 10-year Treasury yield is just over 5%. The yield was briefly over 5% on Monday as well. Now, this is all a sign that investors are worried about inflation. Let's talk through this with Stacey Vanek Smith. She's a reporter for Bloomberg Business Week and hosts the podcast Everybody's Business. Stacey, 5%. Why does that matter? Why does that number matter so much? It sounds like such a scary number now.
8: It does sound scary. It's more symbolic than anything else. We're not past a point of no return or anything like that. But if you just think of a bond as a loan, like a loan we give the government, 5% would be the interest on that loan. They call it the yield, but it's essentially interest. So 5% means the government's now paying 5% on the loans. When we loan the government money, it has to pay us 5%. So it's getting expensive, and we're already in a lot of debt, $40 trillion. So that is the concern, that our debt, that the interest that the government is having to pay on its debt is growing.
7: So what does this mean about how companies and just people, what can they do and not do because this number is at 5%?
8: That is an excellent question. Basically, it just means that us borrowing money is also getting more expensive because, you know, our mortgage loans, car loans, home loans, business loans, those all eventually get packaged up, chopped up and sold to investors, too. You might remember mortgage-backed securities from the financial crisis. So when the price of some one loan goes up, that would be bonds, treasuries, it pushes up everything else. So it just means us borrowing money is also more expensive. And so that can impact, you know, whether or not we go to school, expand our business, all kinds of things.
7: So say you're someone that's, say, an older homeowner who wants to move to another house, but you're locked into a pretty low interest rate right now. Does that discourage you from looking around for a new house?
8: Oh, yeah. I mean, the housing market is really, you know, it's just been hammered. Those are often the biggest loans people take out, the biggest asset people have. And, you know, that just means you can buy what they say, buy a lot less house. It also means if you have a low mortgage, you might feel kind of trapped. You don't want to move. You don't want to. I think mortgage rates are around 7% now. If you have 2-3% mortgage rate, you're not going to want to swap that out.
7: And then that means like a young homeowner or a potential young homeowner can't move into a house because all of a sudden things get too expensive and the socks of housing markets just doesn't open up.
8: Yeah, that's exactly right. You either can't afford a house or you have to wait a lot longer to own a house. I think the average age of a homeowner now, first-time homeowner, is at 40. So it starts getting older. You start being able to afford a smaller place. So it's really, really hard on that market and on all the markets, honestly.
7: So we've been a bit of a bummer here, Stacey, about this higher bond yield.
8: I'm sorry.
7: any benefits at all to higher bond yields?
8: There are. If you are buying bonds, if you are an investor, it's such a safe investment. The real appeal of buying a government bond, it's considered the safest investment in the world. Usually for that reason, you got almost no return on your investment. So, you know, if you invested money in the government, you barely got anything back, but you knew it was safe. Now you get a pretty good return on that investment. So if you are an investor buying government bonds, you're doing okay.
7: Stacey Vanek Smith is a reporter for Bloomberg's Business Week and hosts the podcast Everybody's Business. Stacey, thanks.
8: Thanks, A.
6: A group of ranchers and business owners in West Texas is suing the federal government over its planned border wall and vehicle barriers. The plaintiffs own property along the U.S.-Mexico border and are opposed to the government's plan to take their private island. Carlos Morales is a reporter in the Big Bend area of Texas, and he joins us now. Good morning.
9: Good morning.
6: So what's the argument in this lawsuit?
9: Yeah, you know, the argument here is basically that, you know, when the federal government first issued, you know, waivers to fast track wall construction and other, you know, border security efforts we're seeing out here in the Big Bend, they did all of that by determining that the region is an area of what they called high illegal entry for undocumented immigrants. Mm-hmm. But the lawsuit here contends that, you know, the numbers don't prove that, and therefore a wall isn't needed. And then the lawsuit points to the government's own data to kind of try to make that point. You know, so according to Customs and Border Protection information, you know, this area known as the Big Bend sector saw fewer than 1.5% of the total apprehensions on the entire Southwest border, over the past 5 years. So it's a small number, yet the government is, you know, insisting that 30-foot-tall walls are necessary, vehicle barriers are needed to keep out smugglers and people attempting to illegally cross the border. And the landowners out here really take issue with that. One, for example, is Joaquin Peña. His family grows alfalfa out in Redford, Texas.
10: Farming is the backbone to our community. And now we're being told that we have to give up land for a threat that doesn't even exist. Yet the real threat is the government taking away land from honest Texans. And that's just not right.
9: So the lawsuit here, Layla, just says that, you know, the government's reasoning for its border plans is incomplete and defective. Those are the words they used in the lawsuit. And the defendants here, Customs and Border Protection, Department of Homeland Security, and the heads of both of those agencies. And I should add that, you know, I did reach out to both agencies for comment on the lawsuit, but haven't heard back.
11: Now, we heard from one landowner there. Tell us a little bit more about the rest of them.
9: Yeah, you know, these landowners out here, I think, you know, really do represent a broad and bipartisan group that are standing up to fight the federal government, opposing walls, opposing, you know, vehicle barriers, really in opposition to any kind of border security infrastructure out here in the rugged and rural Big Bend. Laura Allen's family, they raise sheep and goats. And here's what she had to say.
12: As a two-time Trump voter, you know, the border's secure. Thank you, President Trump. You've secured the border. But now let it go.
9: So ultimately here, this lawsuit is looking for an injunction to stop border construction in West Texas and to do all of that on both, you know, the public land, you know, the cherished Big Bend Ranch State Park, Big Bend National Park, but also, again, on the private land as well, too.
11: Now, there have been a lot of lawsuits over the years to try and stop border wall construction, but they've ultimately failed. What makes this any different?
9: Yeah, it's a fair question. Conserve Big Bend, in the group that filed this lawsuit, you know, they say this is all different because this lawsuit and the argument it's making is unique to the Big Bend, from its history, geography, and again, to those low level of illegal crossings that happen out here.
11: Carlos Morales is a reporter in West Texas. Carlos, thanks.
9: Yeah, of course.

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1: On a Tuesday morning, morning edition from IPR News, I'm Megan McKinney. Thanks for being here. Award-winning costume and fashion designer Bob Mackie designed memorable outfits for some of America's biggest stars. The clothes at times were outrageous.
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1: Mackie has died at the age of 87. 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
4: 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I'm Grant Gerlach. I'm here this morning with Charity Nebbe.
5: Good morning, Grant. It is wonderful to be here with you. And we are hoping that you will take action next to invest in the service that you depend on. And Grant, I was just thinking this morning about how it is easy to take Morning Edition for granted. I mean, personally, I have been listening for more than three decades. I don't really want
4: to
5: do that math.
4: Put a number on it.
5: Right. It's true. But, you know, I was just thinking this morning about how when a major news event happens and I turn on Morning Edition the next morning, not only will I hear reporters telling me what's happening, sometimes, you know, they from the place where it's happening, but we also hear key players. We hear the people that we need to hear from. We hear from Republicans and Democrats and independents. 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And you know, even though I know that in this politicized environment that we live in, there are people who will say nasty things about NPR, but people know that this is a high quality journalistic organization, that they will be treated fairly when they come to the table, and they are willing to be on Morning Edition. 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
6: It's Morning Edition from NPR News. I'm Amy Martinez.
7: And I'm Leila Fadel. For 16 years, many Haitians in the U.S. have had temporary protected status. That meant they could live and work legally, safe from the violence and natural disasters in Haiti. But now they're facing deportation after the Trump administration revoked their status this summer. NPR's Sergio Martinez Beltran reports from South Florida, home to one of the nation's largest Haitian communities.
8: Harlene, a registered nurse from Haiti, barely goes out these days. And when she does, she changes her route. She lost her TPS in July, so that's why she asked NPR to only use her first name.
9: You would think I was on the run. Who am I on the run from? This is crazy.
8: Her anxiety over her future in the U.S. is messing with her most deeply held values. Take one example. On a recent super hot and humid Miami day, a salesman knocked on her door and asked for some water. Harlene said no. This moment haunts her.
9: Because that's not me. I'm a nurse. I help people. That I couldn't even give him some water because I didn't trust him.
8: Harlene, along with nearly 350,000 Haitians in the U.S., have been living in anxious limbo since July, at risk of being deported since Trump ended TPS for them. The Department of Homeland Security told NPR in a statement, quote, temporary protected status is exactly that, temporary, adding that Congress never intended it to be permanent. On social media, DHS has been posting videos of Haitians boarding deportation planes.
10: The government knows deep down that they cannot deport 350,000 people.
8: That's Father Reginald Jean Mary, a priest at the Catholic Notre Dame de Haiti Church in Miami, where he has served his community for 25 years.
10: It is evident to me. It is a psychological warfare.
8: Father Reggie says depression is rampant among his parishioners who fear going back to Haiti right now. The Trump administration has claimed conditions have improved in the countries it has ended TPS, but that's not true in Haiti. There, heavily armed gangs have taken over the capital and are rapidly expanding. Recently, dozens of people were massacred, including some sheltering in a church. Father Reggie admits all of this has tested his faith.
10: Oh, it does. Oh, yes. You ask yourself, God, until when? Until when this is going to stop? When you look at what's going on in Haiti and you say, God, where are you?
8: Just one day before we arrived in Miami, Pierre Damas Bell, a 20-year-old Haitian man in Ohio, died by apparent suicide after losing his TPS and being outfitted with an ankle monitor.
10: We look like the forsaken people.
8: Inside the church, a few dozen worshippers gather to sing prayers around a statue of San Michel. Some hold photos of the Mass Bell. Father Reggie says prayer service attendance has plummeted. He knows of 14 parishioners who have been detained. The church adult learning school started the year with 231 students.
10: And yesterday I went to the school. It's only 17. This is a community being deconstructed completely.
8: Walking past the community center in Little Haiti and its main business corridor, it's almost hard to imagine that this area was bustling just months ago.
11: And I was expecting people out and about, shopping, getting some food, talking to each other. And instead, the businesses are closed, their shutters are down, the laundromat is empty. It's just nobody. A little bit of a ghost town over here.
8: A popular restaurant in the area had most of its staff picked up by ICE. A nearby barber shop closed after the owner got detained. People are so afraid to go out that a food bank has opened at the church. But Farah Lahieu is not hiding. She says she does not have any other option but to speak up.
12: Because I don't want to give up. I want to look at Trump in his eyes and tell him, like, how evil he is.
8: The former broadcaster came to the U.S. from Haiti after being openly critical about political corruption there. She says going back to Haiti now would be a death sentence.
12: It's temporary protected status. So you forget the second word, protect.
8: The State Department has told U.S. citizens to not travel to Haiti because it's too dangerous.
12: So what is the message? That my life has no value? Or my life has less value than the life of an American citizen?
8: She hopes another legal pathway opens up for immigrants. But under Trump, few legal options now remain for Haitians who want to continue to build a life in the U.S. Sergio Martinez Beltran, NPR News, Miami.
6: Tina Turner, Elton John, Carol Burnett, Cher, they all wore the sleek, bejeweled clothes of costume designer Bob Mackie. He died on Monday from pneumonia in Palm Springs, California. He was 87. Jeff London has this appreciation.
13: Bob Mackie, who in person was very modest and unassuming, became well known for designing outfits that were outsized or very skimpy.
2: You either love them or you think they're disgusting, or that's not fashion.
13: But Bob Mackie's costumes were always memorable, like the Carol Burnett sketch where Scarlett O'Hara wore not only the curtains, but the curtain rod.
14: The gown is gorgeous.
15: Thank you. I saw it in the window and I just couldn't resist it.
13: Or Cher's Academy Award outfit where she wore a mohawk wig and almost nothing else.
16: As you can see, I did receive my Academy booklet on how to dress like a serious actress.
13: For an amount of time in the 1970s, he designed clothes for both of their variety shows, he told me in 2018.
2: I would have the Carol Burnett show in one studio at CBS. And just, you walk through the men's room, it had two doors on each side. You could walk right into the Sonny and Cher studio.
13: Burnett was wacky, but occasionally glamorous. Cher sleek and draped in sequins, often with her belly button bared. But Mackie discovered
2: they had exactly the same measurements, body-wise and height and everything. That was amazing. If we needed a Minnie Mouse costume, I'd say, oh, I've got one of Carol's. It'll fit her perfectly.
13: Mackie was raised by his grandmother in California, who took him to MGM musicals. He knew from childhood what he wanted to do.
2: Costumes were always my love. When I was a little kid, there were no kids where I lived, and I would just stay all day in the house and draw.
13: And now, some of the costumes the adult Bob Mackie drew are in the Smithsonian Institution. For NPR News, I'm Jeff London in New York.
6: This is Morning Edition from NPR News. I'm Amy Martinez.
7: And I'm Leila Fadel.
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5: Okay, jump around seems a little aggressive this morning, but you are listening.
4: You had to let that drop, though, didn't you?
5: I did. It's like a moral imperative. I'm Charity Nebbe. I'm here this morning with Grant Gerlach. It is a chilly, damp morning. It's the kind of morning where my dogs say, we should stay in the den today. Yeah, why would anybody get up? And maybe you're feeling the same way. But you are up, and you are listening to Morning Edition. This is how you start your days, because this is a service that you value. And there are other things that keep you coming back to IPR throughout the day, throughout the week, throughout the year. 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Brian from Des Moines says, keep up the good work. Adam from Rockwell says, I rely on IPR to bring me timely news, unbiased coverage, and introduce me to topics that I never would have stumbled on myself. 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
5: 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And if you give right now, you will be entered into four different drawings to win an Apple iPad. 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So not only do you get to pick an amount to give, set it and forget it, you also don't have to think, ooh, I need to enter that sweepstakes. 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IPR.org, 800-235-2665 to give.
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18: Live from NPR News in Washington, I'm Korva Coleman. Vermont Senator Bernie Sanders and former Trump advisor Steve Bannon will lead a rally today in Washington. They'll point to growing concern artificial intelligence could harm humanity. But NPR's Emily Fang reports that contrasts with President Trump's view of AI.
19: President Trump called these existential concerns about AI, quote, a hoax and a scam in a flurry of social media posts this week. He has argued AI is a race against China. Effectively, if the U.S. does not build the most advanced model, China will first. But Chris McGuire, the senior director for tech on the National Security Council during the Biden administration, points out this administration has also enabled China to buy more advanced American semiconductor chips that Beijing needs for its AI development.
20: We are actively enabling China's AI development at the same time as we're saying this is the reason that we can't regulate our own labs.
19: Because the U.S. has rolled back some export controls on some NVIDIA chips in particular. Emily Fang, NPR News, Washington.
18: A Homeland Security whistleblower alleges federal agents may have broken state laws to pursue President Trump's voter fraud priorities. NPR's Miles Parks has more.
1: The Department of Homeland Security has been ramping up its search for voter fraud in recent weeks. That's meant combing state voter rolls the department acquired and checking them against other federal data sources that track citizenship. But the whistleblower report says it's been a rushed process that has not taken state law into account. Investigators are supposed to review dozens of cases per day. And the whistleblower says those investigators were instructed to make false claims on state government websites in order to access data that is only supposed to be accessed by the voter themselves. The report was made public by Senate Minority Leader Chuck Schumer and Senator Alex Padilla of California. Miles Parks, NPR News, Washington.
18: The U.S. Supreme Court blocked President Trump's push to restrict the use of mail-in ballots. The decision stops the U.S. Postal Service from carrying out Trump's order ahead of the midterm elections to limit the use of the ballots. President Trump claims Ukraine and Russia have agreed to stop attacking each other's energy infrastructure. But Ukraine's president says while his country is ready to make an agreement, he doesn't trust that Russia will stick to one. NPR's Joanna Kakissis reports from Kyiv.
21: Writing on social media, Zelensky said his country had proposed an agreement with Russia to stop the destruction of critical infrastructure. This includes energy facilities, ports, and food and pharmaceutical warehouses. Zelensky writes that if Ukraine's allies can ensure Russia does not strike these sites, then Ukraine will also stop its attacks. But he adds Ukraine is not confident that Russia has any desire to abide by any agreement. Earlier on Monday, the Kremlin welcomed Trump's demands that Ukraine end strikes on Russian energy sites, but did not comment on any deal.
18: NPR's Joanna Kakissis reporting. This is NPR.
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23: It's 7:04. I'm Megan McKinney with IPR News. The Iowa Utilities Commission heard input yesterday on proposed schedules for deciding whether to grant permits to build two carbon pipelines. SCS Carbon Transport, an affiliate of Summit Carbon Solutions, requested the permits to build pipelines that would connect ethanol plants in Ida and Floyd counties to Summit's proposed Phase 1 pipeline project. The first phase has not yet been built and is pending court appeals. The Iowa Utilities Commission proposed hearings for the two new pipelines in February and March. Landowners like Terry Beek said they feel like the process is being rushed.
24: This does not seem to accommodate the people that are going to be impacted. This schedule seems to accommodate the people that are trying to get the pipeline in.
23: Many of the landowners also said a hearing should not be set for these new permits unless the first part of the project moves forward. SCS Carbon Transport, the Iowa Corn Growers Association, and Iowa Renewable Fuels Association asked for the hearings to be set mid-December. The Des Moines City Council has approved the initial recommendations for its 2028 budget. The city is trying to address a $12 million budget gap, IPR's Mara Curran reports.
25: The cuts stem from the state's property tax law, which caps the city's revenue growth. The council voted 6-1 to approve the proposal to trim the budget by $11.5 million. It includes staff and service cuts to many departments, including police and fire. Councilmember Linda Westergaard voted against the plan, saying police and fire are already short-staffed.
26: We're not even going to provide them with the staffing that they need. And I've been in meetings where I've said, well, you know, response times will be affected.
25: Westergaard says these cuts will make it more difficult to keep citizens safe. A final version of the budget will go before the council at the end of the year. I'm Mara Curran, IPR News.
23: Rain moving across the state this morning. Looks like we have some showers, mostly covering the eastern half of the state. Some more showers entering the western side of the state right now. We'll continue to see rainfall at least through this afternoon. Cloudy skies today, a bit cooler than yesterday. Highs today in the upper 70s, or rather the upper 60s to low 70s. And a flash flood watch has been issued throughout southwestern and central Iowa through Wednesday. At 7:07, this is IPR News.
4: 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Excuse me, I'm Grant Kurlock. 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
4: 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We're working on renovations on Main Street in Ames with our new broadcast operations headquarters. We've brought on our second news fellow. We've hired Gavin McGough, our reporter in Northeast Iowa, and Eliza Billingham, our reporter in Eastern Iowa. 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
6: It's Morning Edition from NPR News. I'm A. Martinez in Culver City, California.
7: And I'm Leila Fadel in Washington, D.C. The Supreme Court has rejected President Trump's push for new mail-in voting restrictions before the midterms.
6: This new ruling brings some closure to a legal fight that was threatening to disrupt voting by mail, voting that has already started in several states.
7: NPR's Hansi Lo Wang has been tracking the court action and joins us now. Good morning, Hansi.
8: Good morning, Leila.
7: So what does this new Supreme Court ruling say?
8: This ruling helps solidify the rules of mail-in voting for the midterm general election. You know, last month there was an earlier Supreme Court ruling that was about a procedural question. But now we have some finality because this new ruling basically says a plan the U.S. Postal Service came up with to respond to an executive order by President Trump is still blocked. That plan included new mail-in ballot requirements that states would have had to follow in order to get their ballots delivered by USPS, but a federal judge in Boston found those requirements are likely illegal because USPS has no authority to impose them on states. And this new Supreme Court order rejects the Trump administration's request to pause the judge's ruling. And I should note, USPS is a financial supporter of NPR.
7: So the upshot for voters is that the status quo continues for mail-in voting?
8: That's right. This ruling means the Postal Service is expected to keep delivering ballots as usual. Voting by mail has already begun in some states like Alabama, North Carolina, and Wisconsin, and more states are set to use USPS to mail out their ballots as planned.
7: Do we have a sense of how the justices voted individually on this ruling?
8: Well, there was a dissenting opinion from two conservative justices, Samuel Alito and Clarence Thomas. But conservative Justice Brett Kavanaugh joined the court's majority in this ruling. And although Kavanaugh voted to keep the USPS plan blocked, he wrote that he believes there's, quote, at least a fair prospect that USPS does have legal authority to carry out this plan. But Kavanaugh says the Postal Service just doesn't have enough time to do that for the midterms without violating federal law.
7: To Justice Kavanaugh's point, was it even possible for election officials and USPS to make these changes to mail-in voting for the midterms?
8: You know, that has been a big question looming over this legal fight. And for months, many legal experts and election experts have said it is too late to put in place these new mail-in ballot requirements. They said it was too late when President Trump put out this executive order back in March. And they said it was certainly too late when USPS finally put out its plan last month, just over a week before the first mail-in ballots for the general election went out. And on top of that, there was a whistleblower report we've talked about, and it claimed that the online system election officials would have needed to use to follow these new ballot requirements has not been properly tested and was set up in a way that could have led to many eligible voters not getting their ballots in time or at all. And it's still not clear if that online system would have been ready to be used if the Supreme Court had ruled in the administration's favor. So there was a real risk of major disruptions and potentially even disabled voters and voters in places without polling sites losing the ability to exercise their right to vote. But again, that is not happening right now because this USPS plan is blocked for the midterms.
7: Is there another takeaway for mail-in voters?
8: Well, there's been a lot of headlines coming out of this legal fight, but the bottom line now is mail-in voting is still available to all eligible voters. USPS is expected to continue delivering ballots as usual. And if you're eligible to vote by mail in your state, your ballot may be on its way to you very soon, if not already. And if you need to request a ballot, it's a good time to check your state's deadline for getting in those requests. And as always, election officials recommend returning your completed ballot as soon as possible.
7: That's NPR's Hansi Lo Wang. Hansi, thank you.
8: You're welcome, Leila.
6: For more about what this ruling means, we've called back David Becker. He is the founder and executive director of the Center for Election Innovation and Research. It's a nonprofit, nonpartisan organization that focuses on election administration. David, so what have you heard from officials who are running elections? What's their reaction to this ruling?
9: Election officials feel a sense of relief across the political spectrum, across the country. I've talked to many of them just in the hours since this decision came down. And while many of us were expecting the Supreme Court would reach this conclusion, there was absolutely no way to implement these rules in time. Even the Postal Service had promised they would have aspects of their rules, including this portal through which the states would send lists to the Postal Service, ready by last week. It apparently still is not ready. It is still not available to states, even if they wanted to use it. So while we expected it, it was still a sense of relief that the states could continue on with their work. They are very busy right now preparing all aspects of the for the election, as we're only now today 49 days before the election, and many of them are preparing mail ballots to send out.
6: 49 days away. You just heard Hansi Lo Wong, a reporter, talk about how if you get a mail-in ballot, return it ASAP. Is that still good advice?
9: Yes, that's very good advice. Mail balloting will be available to voters who, just like it has been in past recent elections, about three-fourths of the states offer mail balloting without any kind of excuse. They can use it pretty freely. If you choose to vote that way, you should request your ballot early. You should track your ballot. Most states and counties have ballot tracking apps that you can track it on, and vote it and return it as quickly as possible. And if possible, return it in person. Many states have drop boxes or drop-off locations where you can deliver your mail ballot directly to the election officials without putting it in the mail. And of course, there are other options available for voters as well. 47 states offer some kind of early in-person voting. That's how I personally choose to vote. Mm-hmm. It's a really another very convenient option for people who want to vote.
6: Now, the president has argued that restricting mail-in voting was necessary to prevent fraud, even though he used a mail-in ballot in the August Florida primary and also in a special election just this past March. So twice this year. But remind us of the data on voting fraud.
9: Yeah, that's right. He's voted twice by mail already this year. Presumably he'll vote a third time by mail. And the first time he was actually physically in Palm Beach County. He could have gone to an early voting site, but he chose to vote by mail. So he clearly thinks it's secure enough for his very important ballot. The data on voter fraud is that it happens extremely rarely. I'm a former voting section attorney at the Department of Justice, and it's one of the frankly, most foolish crimes someone can commit. You will get caught. It's very easy to find people who commit voter fraud. Even places like the Conservative Heritage Foundation have looked for voter fraud for nearly 50 years and compiled all of the evidence they can possibly find. And they found about 1,000 possible cases out of billions of ballots that have been cast over the course of the last 50 years or so. It's very rare. When it happens, election officials catch it and they investigate it and prosecute it. And mail voting is just as secure as other methods of voting. It gets verified twice, both when the ballot goes out to the voter and when the ballot comes back in through either signature verification or some kind of ID comparison.
6: David, why do you think that evidence isn't enough for the people that argue against it?
9: Gosh, I don't know. Hey, I mean, it's really hard to figure out why we've seen so much disinformation around election fraud and voter fraud, when the reality right now is that our elections are more secure than they've ever been in American history, thanks to the public servants, the election officials around our country who run them, both Republicans and Democrats. We have paper ballots in every state except Louisiana, which means those paper ballots can be recounted and audited to confirm the machines work. Our voter lists are more accurate than they have ever been. So we've got this really secure system that we've developed over our 250 years. And yet it seems like particularly those candidates who lose elections have now embraced this conspiracy theory about our elections and have found some value in that, and telling their own supporters, their own voters, that I didn't really lose, the election was stolen from me, when of course that's not true.
6: So what other steps is the Trump administration taking right now around midterm voting that maybe you and other election officials are kind of keeping an eye on?
9: Well, all of the steps the administration has embraced over the course of the last nearly 20 months have largely failed. The president signed two executive orders. Both have been blocked. The DOJ has tried to sue states to seize voter data. They've lost. And so what we're seeing now is the administration really focusing on just a wave of disinformation aimed at election officials, perhaps preparing for an election that they might lose. And I think this is largely failing again. If you look back at the primaries, look how well they've been going. Large turnout, very few controversies, very few problems. I expect we're going to see very high turnout and a very smooth election in November.
6: David Becker is the founder and executive director of the Center for Election Innovation and Research. David, thanks.
9: Thanks.
7: The Trump administration is repealing limits on greenhouse gas emissions from coal and natural gas power plants. Power plants are the second largest source of planet-heating carbon dioxide in the U.S. The Biden administration had finalized rules limiting climate pollution from plants that use fossil fuels. NPR's Julia Simon reports on the reversal.
2: On Monday afternoon, EPA Administrator Lee Zeldin took the stage in Houston at the G20 Energy Abundance Ministerial Summit. Standing in front of a sign with pictures of oil pump jacks, he was there to talk about power plants.
10: Today, we are cutting the red tape to deliver the largest power sector deregulatory action ever.
2: He said the EPA is getting rid of Biden-era rules for power plants. Those rules would have required coal and new natural gas plants to install pollution control equipment. That would have significantly reduced carbon dioxide emissions starting in the 2030s. And Zeldin says the EPA will rescind the remaining greenhouse gas emission standards for power plants.
10: All of them.
2: Zeldin says the actions will save American businesses and families billions of dollars, and he wants the U.S. to use more coal and more natural gas, which he calls affordable. But according to an analysis by financial services firm Lazard, electricity from large-scale solar and wind is actually more affordable than power from both coal and natural gas plants. And Gudrun Thompson, senior attorney at the Southern Environmental Law Center, says the EPA proposal also has public health costs. She says it would increase harmful pollutants
11: like ground-level ozone or smog.
2: And while the EPA said in its announcement that, quote, greenhouse gas emissions from power plants have no material impact on climate change, energy and climate experts tell NPR that is false. Michael Girard, an environmental law professor at Columbia University, says the U.S. should be reducing climate pollution, not allowing more emissions.
12: 2026 is shaping up to be the warmest year in recorded history, and we ain't seen nothing yet.
2: Girard says environmental groups will likely challenge this in court. Julia Simon, NPR News.
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23: Good morning. It's Morning Edition on IPR News. I'm Megan McKinney. Thanks for joining me on this rainy and cloudy morning. In two board resolutions made public yesterday, the Kennedy Center says it's in a dire financial and physical state, and that only President Trump can rescue it. More about what's in this report, what the board is saying, that's coming up here in 20 minutes.

0: at a time, standing up and saying, I believe in this service, I value this service, and I want to be a part of making it possible. 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We've had a great morning so far. We are working on a big goal this morning, though, Grant. So we've got some heavy lifting to do in the next hour and 35 minutes.
1: We do. 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
0: 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Everybody who gives this morning before 9 a.m. will have their names entered into a sweepstakes to win an Apple iPad. 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So what are you waiting for? 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And you know it's been a tough year for Iowa Public Radio. 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
2: Live from NPR News in Washington, I'm Dave Mattingly. The U.S. Supreme Court is blocking President Trump's restrictions on mail-in ballots ahead of the November midterm elections. In a 7-2 decision, the High Court rejected an emergency appeal filed by the Trump administration. The ruling clears the way for states to send election

0: and ballots to all registered voters. The Israeli military says it may take legal action against those involved in a documentary about Israeli military conduct in Gaza. The film won a top prize at the Venice Film Festival over the weekend. The co-director says he's afraid to return to Israel, as NPR's Daniel Estrin reports from Tel Aviv.
1: The documentary Naza features anonymous Israeli soldiers describing targeting practices and the killing of civilians in Gaza. The film has not been screened in Israel, but Prime Minister Benjamin Netanyahu called it anti-Semitic, and Israel says it's examining a government minister's request to revoke the filmmaker's citizenship. The Israeli military is calling on the filmmakers to release a copy of the film so the military can respond to its claims. The military chief called it a deliberate attempt to undermine the legitimacy of Israel's military. He ordered the military advocate general to consider legal measures concerning the film and those involved in it, and ordered an investigation into leaks of classified material for the film. Daniel Estrin, NPR News, Tel Aviv.
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2: It's 7:31. I'm Megan McKinney with IPR News. Part of the money coming to Iowa from a nationwide legal settlement with Meta will be used to support schools that would like to add school resource officers. IPR's Grant Gerlach has more.
3: The $10 million fund will help provide grants to schools to address the negative impacts of social media and to start resource officer programs. R.J. Bielenberg is a Shelby County deputy and school resource officer in Harlan. He says SROs can help address online harassment and bullying, which can help prevent threats in schools.
4: An SRO isn't simply an officer who sits in a school waiting for something to happen. We aren't just armed security put there to deter or deal with a physical threat if one were to arise.
3: At least half of Iowa's $126 million Meta settlement must go toward countering the harms claimed in the lawsuit. Attorney General Brenna Byrd says her office will also create a $25 million victim restitution fund and a $10 million prosecution fund to address online sexual exploitation. I'm Grant Gerlach, IPR News.
2: The Des Moines City Council has approved an initial budget recommendations that are projected to save the city $11.5 million. State property tax law caps the city's revenue, which has created a $12 million gap in its upcoming budget. The council voted 6-1 last night to approve staff and service cuts across departments like public safety, libraries, and parks and recreation. Councilman Josh Mandelbaum voted in favor of the proposal, but says the staff cuts are concerning.
5: We don't have the dollars. And every single department, we are now, after this process, asking to do more with less.
2: Mandelbaum says some departments already don't have enough staff. Other council members say the circumstances are concerning, but the city must meet the numbers. Weather today, we're starting off this day rainy and cloudy. Some rain right now in eastern Iowa. Looks like we have a break of some rain right now in Des Moines, but don't worry, we have some showers from southwest Iowa making their way northeast this morning. We'll continue to see rainfall through the afternoon. Highs today in the upper 70s, or rather the upper 60s to low 70s. We will continue to see more rain throughout this week, possibly leading to more flash flooding concerns. Right now, it's 7:34 in Iowa City. It's 69 degrees. Here in Des Moines, it's 68. This is IPR News.
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7: It's Morning Edition from NPR News. I'm A. Martinez in Culver City, California.
8: And I'm Leila Fadel in Washington, D.C. The board of the Kennedy Center says the arts institution is on the brink of bankruptcy.
7: That's according to documents filed with a federal court on Monday. NPR also obtained a separate memo that the center's administration recently shared with its board, which says the center might be forced to close as soon as today.
8: NPR culture correspondent Anastasia Siulkas is covering this and joins me now. Good morning.
9: Good morning, Leila.
8: So what's changed so suddenly that the center may close today?
9: So NPR obtained that memo that the Kennedy Center administration recently sent the board, and it says that the complex is, quote, unsafe for continued occupancy. The Kennedy Center board, which of course includes President Trump as its chairman, is still very caught up in federal litigation brought by Representative Joyce Beatty of Ohio. She's a Democrat who's an ex officio member of the board, and she wants to stop these efforts to put Trump's name back on the building. Now, the judge in the suit, Christopher Cooper, had already scheduled a status hearing for later this morning, which essentially is a meeting to set more deadlines and court dates. But the board is also scheduled to meet early this afternoon. And late last night, they told the judge that the sole item on their agenda today is, quote, the necessary closure of the center.
8: What does the Kennedy Center say about all this?
9: So yesterday, Kennedy Center officials did not respond to my request for comment. But midday yesterday, Beatty's team submitted to the court copies of two proposed board resolutions, including that discussion of what they say is the dangerous condition of the building that warrants an immediate shutdown. Beatty claims that the construction consultants the board brought in have never said any such thing. The second proposed resolution says the Kennedy Center is in such a, quote, precarious financial position that it will not be able to meet payroll or maintenance contracts within weeks.
8: Okay, let's take a step back for a moment. I mean, most of the center staff have either been fired or left, and those who are still around are largely loyal to the president. And most of the Kennedy Center board was handpicked by President Trump. So is this fight about the name on the building what's behind these warnings now?
9: Well, certainly the Kennedy Center's argument is that the financials are collapsing, and they have said repeatedly that President Trump is the only person who can fundraise at such a massive scale and can successfully oversee such an extensive renovation project as he's been proposing, they've been proposing. And as such, they're arguing he deserves his name to be on the building. They're also saying that the situation with the physical plant is dire. On September 5th, for example, the center's administration said a portion of the ceiling in the main building's grand foyer collapsed due to rain damage.
8: What's your understanding of the Kennedy Center's financial status?
9: Well, let's put it into a larger context. It's a large legacy not-for-profit institution, and those generally depend on three legs to their financial stool. One is earned revenue, including selling tickets and merch. Two is philanthropic giving, which has fallen off, and three, some amount of government grants. Now, both artists and audiences have fled the Kennedy Center over the past year plus, saying it's too politicized. The live event calendar is a fraction of what it used to be. Donations have dried up. So, yes, it seems like there's a real and dire financial crisis. The question now is how to manage it, and if doubling down on adding Trump's name is the way to solve that.
8: That's NPR's Anastasia Tsioulkas. Thank you.
9: Thanks for having me.
7: For more on the Kennedy Center's possible closure, I'm joined by Greg Werkheiser. He's co-founder of the law firm Cultural Heritage Partners, which represents groups suing the Kennedy Center over planned renovations and its efforts to add President Trump's name to the building. So, Greg, the board makes the argument that the center is actually physically unsafe and that it might run out of money in a few weeks. What do you make of that argument?
10: Well, the board itself makes a remarkable connection in its latest communications. It says the Kennedy Center could face financial collapse. It says President Trump has extraordinary ability to save it, but it suggests that he may not do that without appropriate recognition. Here's the problem. Trump is an outside donor. He's not an outside donor negotiating naming rights. He's voluntarily the chairman and a trustee. If he has extraordinary power to save the Kennedy Center, that doesn't give him more leverage over it to negotiate naming rights. It gives him more responsibility to it.
7: But so why shouldn't the center recognize Trump? If Trump, say, indeed raises enough money to revive the center's finances, why wouldn't or shouldn't he get some recognition by putting his name on the thing?
10: Because Trump isn't just a donor, he's a fiduciary. When he became a trustee and chairman, he took on duties to the Kennedy Center, not the other way around. Now, I'm not saying a judge can order him to make fundraising calls, but if the board says his help is essential to the center's survival, withholding that help unless he receives a personal honor raises a serious fiduciary question. The chairman's job is to serve the institution. The institution's job isn't to serve the chairman.
7: What have you been able to find out about how real or concrete the plans are to have the building torn down if it can't add Trump's name to it?
10: Well, certainly there's been an exchange between lawyers behind the scenes with some cloak of confidentiality that we would not prefer. But we have some insights that what they're planning is now constrained mostly to the $250 million set of items that Congress authorized. And that's really why we initially brought our suit, is because we didn't have transparency. The President of the United States threatened to tear the Kennedy Center down to its studs, essentially. And what we wanted and secured from the court was that transparency, to be able to see those plans and to make sure that he wasn't exceeding the mechanical improvements that Congress authorized, and getting into the area of aesthetic improvements that impacted the historic nature of the building itself.
11: Greg, I've never been to the Kennedy Center. I've only driven past it when I'm in D.C. What are the chances that in 2 years it'll still be up in its current form?
10: Well, whatever my faith or lack of faith is in the current administration, I have faith in the American people. They have pretty clearly expressed their desire that the Kennedy Center remain both the Kennedy Center in name and in physical form. And of course, you never ask a lawyer how much confidence they have in themselves, because it's usually infinite. So I'm pretty sure that 2.5 years from now, minimally, you'll put on a black tie suit, go to an event at the Kennedy Center and have a wonderful time and remember why you're there, which ultimately is as a memorial to a slain president.
11: All right, if I have to wear a black tie suit, then I'm not going, Greg. I mean, I don't want to have to pack that. Greg Werkheiser represents plaintiffs suing the Kennedy Center over its renovation plans and efforts to add President Trump's name to the building. Greg, thanks.
10: Thank you.

0: This is NPR News.
1: And this is IPR News. Good morning. I'm Megan McKinney. Thanks for joining me for Morning Edition today on this Tuesday morning. Today's Marketplace Morning Report, we're going to take a look at soybean processing numbers. Lately, numbers have been high, partly because one of the byproducts can be used as fuel. And more about that coming up in about 10 minutes. We'll hear from Grant Gerlach and Charity Nebbe in just a moment, too.
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0: It's Morning Edition from NPR News. I'm A. Martinez.
6: And I'm Leila Fadel. The Apple TV comedy horror show Widow's Bay set a record Monday night for the most Emmy wins by a comedy series. There are also wins for The Pitt and Hacks at the 78th Emmy Awards. NPR critic at large Eric Deggans was up late watching and is up early with us now. Good morning, Eric.
7: That's the job. I take the hit so you don't have to.
6: Right? I mean, you have to catch me up because I did not stay up for the Emmy so I could wake up to host this morning. Let's start with that show that dominated the night, Widow's Bay. Was that a surprise?
7: Quite a surprise. I mean, Widow's Bay made Emmy history in a bunch of ways. It won 14 Emmys total. Series star Matthew Rhys won an Emmy as Best Actor in a Drama, and he also won Best Actor in a Limited Series for Netflix's The Beast in Me. That was also a first. Director, executive producer Hiro Murai was the first Asian director to win for work in a comedy series. And this show, which kind of centers on a small fictional New England town that suffers from a centuries-old curse, was a surprise hit that generated all this praise for melding horror, comedy, and drama in an inventive show. And that turned into a juggernaut of wins last night.
6: What else stood out to you?
7: Well, okay, on the drama side, HBO Max's The Pitt won Best Drama Series and Best Actor in a Drama for star Noah Wahley. But even though lots of its actors were nominated in supporting categories, they didn't win, suggesting they might have split the vote. Now, actress Rae Seahorn, an alum of the excellent drama Better Call Saul, finally won an Emmy as star of Apple TV's Pluribus for Best Actress in a Drama. And Stephen Colbert, whose talk show The Late Show got canceled by CBS in May, won Best Variety Series, urging Hollywood to find jobs for his former staff, some of whom served as writers for the Emmys, as he noted.
8: I just want to point out that if you like the comedy tonight, my old writers wrote it tonight.
7: And even though controversy over his cancellation had political undertones, Colbert avoided any politics, anger, or recrimination in his acceptance speech.
6: Did any of the winners talk about politics?
7: Not really. I mean, you know, Alan Cumming, host of The Traitors, urged people to vote when he accepted their award as Best Reality TV Competition Show. But star Sally Field, honored as Best Actress in a Limited Series or TV Movie, she may have spoken the most directly because she shaded Paramount's attempts to buy rival media company Warner Brothers Discovery while speaking on why the arts matter.
9: We're the arts! We matter. Our voices matter. Our diversity, our unique storytelling matters. We can't let those voices be silenced or compromised or merged.
7: Now, there was a sense here that the Emmys were trying really hard to avoid controversy. I mean, they even hired actress Mariska Hargitay to host instead of a comedian.
6: I mean, yeah, I love her, but you wouldn't expect the star of Law & Order SVU to be the host of the Emmys. She kicked things off with a Joan Jett parody. So how'd she do?
7: Well, as you can hear from there, they had some awkward stuff going on there, and the show was awkwardly paced. But her superpower was her willingness to try anything and make fun of herself. There were lots of Law & Order jokes, including a pre-taped SVU spoof with Taylor Swift. But entertaining as she could be, there was a sense that the Emmys felt a little too safe and buttoned up. They even ended the ceremony a few minutes early, which almost never happens.
6: That's NPR Critic at Large, Eric Deggans. Thank you, Eric.
7: Thank you.
6: It's Morning Edition from NPR News. I'm Leila Fadel.
0: And I'm A. Martinez.

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1: 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IPR.org. 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
2: From Marketplace in New York, I'm Kimberly Adams. 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
5: It is a little tiny, a pea-sized, hard bean.
4: And that little bean gets crushed or pressed at a plant.
5: Out comes oil and a powdery type of soybean meal.
4: Livestock lunch. The oil is vegetable oil, like the one sitting in your kitchen, but it's also processed into a biofuel.
6: Diesel engines, the first one was invented back in the 1870s, and it was designed to run on vegetable oil.
4: Alan Schaefer is with the Engine Technology Forum. These days, what you're getting at the pump is mostly petroleum with a little soybean or corn oil blended in. Schaefer says biofuels can bring down diesel prices by about 4%, which helps a little.
6: And the prices are of such magnitude that 4% is easily overshadowed.
4: But still, biodiesel is having a moment. The Trump administration is mandating 60% more domestic production in the next couple years. The idea is to support soybean and corn farmers, but it's tricky. Susan Stroud runs a market research firm called Noble Agriculture.
7: On the other side of it, the change in diesel values is really where it hurts.
4: Because regular petroleum diesel is still needed to make a farm operation go round. I'm Caitlin Tan for Marketplace.
2: Let's do the numbers. Dow, S&P, and NASDAQ futures are down in the -0.1 to -0.2% range, with the Dow future down 125 points. The 10-year Treasury yield is up at 4.99%.
3: 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Horizon3.ai.
0: It's IPR News during our fall membership drive. I'm Grant Gerlach here with Charity Nebbe. 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
1: 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Thanks to Bob and Martha Ward in Urbandale. 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
0: It can be easy to take IPR for granted. 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That's not the point. 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
10: Live from NPR News in Washington, I'm Corva Coleman. The Pentagon's inspector general says that the U.S. spent at least $33 billion on the war with Iran through the month of June. But NPR's Aya Batrawi tells us the report does not include all U.S. damage costs.
11: The report to Congress by the Pentagon's watchdog does not include estimated costs of damage to bases across the Gulf where U.S. troops have been attacked by Iran. A public estimate has not been provided by the Pentagon under Secretary Pete Hegseth. But the Inspector General's report says U.S. Central Command has reported Iranian strikes damaging and destroying hundreds of buildings and structures at U.S. bases across 8 countries, and that dozens of U.S. aircraft were destroyed or damaged during the war. Iran's Revolutionary Guard says it attacked bases that U.S. forces were using during the past 7 months of conflict. The report also assessed $184 million in damages from Iran's attacks on U.S. embassies and consulates in Iraq, Kuwait, and Saudi Arabia. Aya Batrawi, NPR News, Dubai.
10: Officials in Lithuania say NATO jets shot down a drone today about 60 miles west of the Lithuanian capital. It's not yet clear who controlled the drone. Voting advocates are cheering a new U.S. Supreme Court ruling. NPR's Hansi Lo Wang reports it rejects President Trump's push for new restrictions on mail-in voting ballots.
12: The U.S. Postal Service is expected to continue delivering ballots as usual for the midterm general election. That's because the Supreme Court is keeping a block on new ballot requirements that USPS tried to impose on states following an executive order from President Trump. We should note USPS is a financial supporter of NPR. Voting by mail has already started in some states, including Alabama, North Carolina, and Wisconsin. In a concurring opinion, conservative Justice Brett Kavanaugh wrote that he voted to keep the USPS plan blocked because there was not enough time to carry it out for the midterms without violating federal law. But Kavanaugh noted he believes there is, quote, at least a fair prospect that USPS has the legal authority to implement this plan. The Trump administration is continuing to appeal a lower court ruling to defend the possibility of using the plan for future federal elections. Hansi Lo Wang, NPR News.
10: The board of directors for the Kennedy Center says the Performing Arts Center is on the verge of bankruptcy. That's according to court documents. NPR has obtained a separate memo telling a federal judge the center could shut down today. NPR's Anastasia Tsiolkas says the Kennedy Center's board is already being challenged in a lawsuit for putting President Trump's name on the memorial to President Kennedy.
13: The judge in the suit, Christopher Cooper, had already scheduled a status hearing for later this morning, which essentially is a meeting to set more deadlines and court dates. But the board is also scheduled to meet early this afternoon. And late last night, they told the judge that the sole item on their agenda today is, quote, the necessary closure of the center.
10: NPR's Anastasia Tsiolkas reporting. This is NPR.
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15: It's 8:04. I'm Megan McKinney with IPR News. Iowa will create a $25 million restitution fund for teens who were harmed by having accounts on Facebook or Instagram. Attorney General Brenna Byrd says Iowa's the first state to announce this kind of funding using settlement money from the social media giant Meta. Byrd estimates the fund could pay around $100 to each affected person.
16: I think it's important that the money that, Meta made making profits by having these types of accounts, that at least a portion of it goes back to those who were hurt by those accounts.
15: The AG's office is hiring an administrator to work out the details for families to file claims. Byrd also announced funds that will be used to help prosecute online sexual exploitation and to help schools address harms related to social media. In all, Iowa will receive $126 million in the Meta settlement. Iowa regulators have proposed timelines for gathering evidence and deciding whether to grant two pipeline permits to SCS Carbon Transport, an affiliate of Summit Carbon Solutions. IPR's Rachel Kramer has more.
17: If approved, the two pipelines would connect Poet Bioprocessing in Ida County and Valero Renewables in Floyd County to Summit's larger pipeline network, which faces legal hurdles and has not been built. The Iowa Utilities Commission has proposed hearings for the two new pipelines in February and March. Brant Leonard, an attorney for SCS Carbon Transport, asked for a shorter timeline.
18: The evidence from our side of the case will be very similar, if not identical in many respects, to evidence that's already been heard once by the commission.
17: Pipeline opponents like Deborah Main said the hearing should not be set unless the first phase of the project moves forward.
19: We have the cart before the horse because we don't even know the purpose of this project.
17: Since the project was largely blocked in South Dakota, Main and others say Summit has not disclosed where the pipeline will go and what the CO2 it carries will be used for. I'm Rachel Kramer, IPR News.
15: The candidates for Iowa governor are focusing on plans to reduce fuel and energy costs as part of their campaigns. Republican Zach Lane is proposing a 50% suspension of Iowa's state fuel taxes for the first 6 months of his term if he's elected. KCCI-TV reports the state charges 30 cents per gallon for regular gasoline, 28 cents per gallon for gas containing more than 15% ethanol, and nearly 33 cents per gallon for diesel. Lane also plans to work with legislatures to pass a law that would suspend the fuel tax when gas prices rise dramatically in a short period of time. Democrat Rob Sands' campaign says he opposes presidential tariffs on fuel. 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
1: It's Morning Edition from Iowa Public Radio. I'm Charity Nebbe. I'm here this morning with Grant Gerlach on the second to last day of our fall membership drive. If you've been meaning to make a contribution since we cracked the mites late last week, you know, today is a great day to do it. It is, you know, maybe it's one of those mornings that you kind of feel a little sleepy and maybe would rather stay in bed or stay cozy in your house. 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
0: 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Now, 67 left on that goal. 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
1: And you will be in such good company this morning. 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Lori in Dysart, Sarah in Iowa City, Abigail and Grimes, Tim from Des Moines. 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Time for you to act.
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1: 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I love that. 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
20: 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I'm Leila Fadel in Washington, D.C.
21: And I'm A. Martinez in Culver City, California. President Trump is rebuffing warnings that artificial intelligence could destroy humanity.
20: Here's what he told NVIDIA's CEO Jensen Huang during an industry summit on Monday.
22: The robots will not be taken over. The AI will not be taking over the rest of the world. The whole thing is a hoax.
20: Huang took Trump's call while on stage for a taping of the business and technology podcast All In, which was hosting the conference. AI executives have been calling for Congress to set guardrails. In a few moments, we'll speak with one of the lawmakers leading efforts to rein in AI, independent Senator Bernie Sanders. We begin with the latest developments.
21: With us is NPR's White House correspondent Emily Fang. So, Emily, what else has President Trump said about AI recently?
23: He has written a lot on his social media site, True Social, this week. He's called criticism of AI and relatedly data centers that help power these AI models a, quote, sick conspiracy that would only benefit China, which is a major AI competitor with U.S. companies. He's brushed off possibility of regulating development of cutting-edge AI, which he called the U.S.'s, quote, golden goose. And he wrote that fears that AI could take over the world were a, quote, hoax and scam. And he's really framed AI as a race against China. And I can briefly summarize his arguments as, if the U.S. doesn't build it, then China's going to do it first. But there's serious debate right now in the global AI industry on whether Chinese companies actually can get ahead of the U.S. on AI because the U.S. maintains a lead right now, and also whether Beijing really would want to create a super powerful AI that might destroy all of humanity, because arguably that's not in China's interest either.
21: Oh, sure. Now, thinking about Trump's inauguration a few years ago, I remember a lot of tech CEOs right there, right next to him, in attendance and on the donor list. What are Trump's ties to this industry?
23: A good example is chipmaker NVIDIA CEO Jensen Huang, who you heard about in the intro. Trump even flew Huang with him during his trip to China this spring. There's also Trump's former AI czar and the co-host of that podcast snippet you heard earlier, hosted by David Sachs. He is a longtime Silicon Valley investor. And these types of connections have certainly shaped Trump's focus on AI, as well as the industry's market share in the U.S. There have been massive investments driving the U.S. economy from the AI industry. And my reporting shows how in the past year, Trump advisors have leaned heavily on academics and think tank researchers and Hill aides to quash analysis that's supportive of stronger export controls against AI. But the intense public debate over AI this month reflects, as I see it, deeply contradictory assumptions that underpin Trump's pro-technology, pro-business stance.
21: Ooh, what do you mean by that?
23: Well, for example, last year, the Trump administration suspended some AI export controls, and they also allow Chinese companies to buy a powerful semiconductor chip that's called the H20, with the U.S. government taking a cut of sales. That was despite warnings that China needs these chips specifically to further its AI ambitions. And some of the biggest trade deals inked under Trump's second term have involved U.S. technology that's been included in data centers built in Saudi Arabia and the UAE. And these are U.S. allied countries, but they're also countries that have very strong economic ties with China. And I talked to Chris McGuire about all of this. He's a senior fellow at the nonpartisan think tank Council on Foreign Relations. He's also a former senior director on the National Security Council during the Biden administration.
4: Doesn't it make any sense to say that we have to move as fast as possible in AI in order to beat China, while we're also selling China the tech they need to move faster in AI?
23: And he's speaking here to mounting evidence that Chinese companies are accessing more advanced American AI chips by shipping them through Malaysia in particular.
21: That's NPR's Emily Fang. Emily, thanks.
23: Thanks.
5: I'm joined now by Senator Bernie Sanders, independent of Vermont. He's announced a plan for legislation that would ban what's known as AI superintelligence. And he sees the threat as so imminent that today Sanders, the face of the progressive movement in the U.S., is teaming up with the far-right political advisor Steve Bannon to sound the alarm. The two men are speaking at a conference that's being called Pro-Human and will focus on AI safety. Senator, welcome to the program.
6: Good to be with you.
5: I think a lot of people will be surprised that you found common ground with the face of the MAGA movement in many ways, Steve Bannon, on this issue. What is it about this moment in AI advancement that is so alarming that it's a unifying force here?
6: I think all across the country, no matter whether you're progressive, conservative, somewhere in between, people are looking at AI and robotics and they're saying, what the hell is happening? They are understanding that you're looking at a technology which is the most transformative in the history of humanity, a technology that is exploding in growth and capabilities every single day. And then people look at the Congress, their elected officials, and they don't see much action.
5: Now, you've talked about introducing legislation that would ban AI superintelligence. What exactly would it do?
6: It says that it will be illegal for any company to produce an AI that is smarter than human beings and that we cannot control. We're going to have a body of the leading scientists and AI experts in the world determining what companies are doing.
5: A lot of the times companies will pay a fine and it doesn't matter because they have a lot of money.
6: We're beyond paying fines. Yeah. I mean, you don't want to see a human catastrophe. And, oh, we got to pay a fine on it.
5: And do you see this as something that could pass both chambers of Congress?
6: I think Congress has gotten a wake-up call in the last few weeks, and I think they understand they have been absolutely negligent. I think it was a poll came out a couple of weeks ago, 80% of the American people said Congress has got to do more to regulate AI. So there'll be a lot of debate about where we go. But there are at least, I know, a growing number of members of Congress who say, wait, we've got to act and act boldly.
5: Is that because the heads of these AI companies themselves have called for a slowdown? Where did this wake-up call come from?
6: I mean, I have been involved in this issue for a while, so this is not new. But what happened recently, obviously, is we had the OpenAI Hugging Face incident, and we read the transcript of what these agents were saying to each other. They say, we're a collective. And they are saying to each other through thousands of messages that if we have to die, give ourselves up, sacrifice ourselves, was the word they were using, we will do it. But we got to deceive human beings. We have to protect ourselves. And I think people read that and they say, oh my God, I can't believe how far this thing has advanced. And please understand that these things are growing rapidly every single day.
5: The Trump administration is throwing cold water on the threat. And if it's a threat to humanity, wouldn't you have to make sure that not just Congress, but the federal government's on board and global governments are also on board?
6: Absolutely correct. And, you know, in terms of the president, what can I say? I think we have a mentally unbalanced president, a very dangerous person who does not understand anything about the dangers of AI, and that is a very serious problem. Now, despite all of that, I think there are sane people in his administration who do understand. And the goal right now is Trump sits down with President Xi of China to see if they can do what Gorbachev and Reagan did in the 80s and negotiate some kind of treaty banning the growth of superintelligence.
23: I mean, you mentioned there are others in the administration, but we've heard that downplaying coming from Mike Johnson. We've heard that downplaying also from Vice President J.D. Vance, who told reporters Monday, I just want to play what he said after the heads of Anthropic, OpenAI, and other AI companies called for a slowdown and government regulation.
2: You have so many frontier AI tech companies kind of coming to the government and begging the government to regulate them. It feels a little bit to me like a bit of a Trojan horse.
23: What do you make of that?
6: I think it's absurd. I mean, this is complicated stuff, and we're going to have to be dependent upon the most knowledgeable people in the world who are building this technology. And then you have the vice president saying, well, I think this is a Trojan horse. Based on what?
23: Anthropic co-founder Dario Amodei wrote in that essay, he proposed that AI firms bring in internal evaluators. Is that something you welcome, and is that enough?
6: Look, we have got to move as aggressively as we can. There's a woman named Ajaya Kotra, who I talked to last week. She was one of the investigators of the OpenAI Hugging Face hacking incident. Mm-hmm. And her point was that, yes, you have to have experts embedded in the company. And that's what I think Amara is talking about. She raised the question to me. Right now, the agents are communicating with each other in English. But she had no doubt that the time will come when they will communicate in another language that nobody on earth will understand. Mm. What do you do about that? So look, this is complicated stuff. I don't claim to be the most knowledgeable person in the world about it. But what I do know, right now it's on a runaway path and we've got to control it.
23: That's Senator Bernie Sanders of Vermont. Thank you for your time.
6: Thank you very much.
21: President Trump claims Ukraine and Russia have agreed to stop striking each other's energy sites. Now, neither country has said they formally signed off on such a deal. NPR's Joanna Kakissis reports from Kyiv.
3: For months now, Ukraine has been launching its own long-range drones deep into Russia. These drones have repeatedly hit Russian oil refineries and other energy sites in an attempt to weaken Russia's ability to wage war on Ukraine. The strikes have caused fuel shortages in Russia, the world's second largest producer of diesel. The Kremlin has banned diesel exports because of domestic fuel shortages, and that's driving up prices. President Trump appeared to blame Ukrainian President Volodymyr Zelensky for the price hikes while speaking to reporters this weekend in Ireland.
7: Mr. Zelensky has to do one thing. He has to stop knocking out diesel fuel in Russia. Let him go after targets, but not diesel fuel, because he's causing a shortage of diesel fuel. This isn't done by the Middle East. This is done by what's happening with Russia and Ukraine.
3: Now, the Kremlin said it welcomed Trump's call for Ukraine to stop the strikes while saying it was instability in the Middle East that was actually driving the diesel crisis. Trump later claimed Ukraine and Russia had both agreed to stop hitting energy sites. The Kremlin did not respond, but in his evening video address on Monday, Zelensky said Ukraine was ready to stop striking Russian energy sites as long as Russia stopped attacking Ukraine. He said, if our American partners can secure a real commitment from Russia to end this war of annihilation, then Ukraine will de-escalate. Joanna Kakissis, NPR News, Kyiv.
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15: It's Morning Edition on a Tuesday morning. Good morning. I'm Megan McKinney. Thanks for joining me today. Lawsuit has been filed in Texas. It takes aim at federal agencies' use of waivers to expedite construction of a wall along the border with Mexico. And it claims landowners' constitutional rights are being violated. The latest on this lawsuit that's coming up here, about 20 minutes on IPR News. Some rain making its way across the state this morning. Highs today in the upper 60s and low 70s. It's 8:25 right now. It's IPR.
0: Thanks for joining us for Morning Edition on IPR News. This is the second to last day of our fall membership drive. I'm Grant Gerlach here with Charity Nebbe. 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

0: 865IPR.org. We've got, 35 minutes to go in Morning Edition this morning. We have a big goal that we've been working on this morning, and I know we are making progress. We're hearing from a lot of individuals, but last I knew, we still were looking for 64 new sustaining members. You and 63 others joining as a sustaining member for the first time, or coming back into the fold, or maybe converting your membership to sustaining membership. It all counts. When we meet that goal, that just keeps us strong. It helps us grow into the future. Every sustaining membership makes a huge difference here. And we've got a challenge to hopefully incentivize you to start your sustaining membership this morning. If you start that this morning, it will be matched up to $5,000 thanks to Bob and Martha Ward in Urbandale. So thank you, Bob and Martha. That's what Roger and Shirley from Ankeny said when they gave. They said, thank you, Bob and Martha. Thank you, Roger and Shirley. Thank you, Nora from Cedar Rapids. Thank you, Robin in Des Moines. Robin says, IPR is my trusted source for news, commentary, enlightenment, and engagement. You are with me all day, and as a sustaining member, I will soberly and sincerely tell you that life would be bleak without you. Robin, thank you so much for your support. IPR.org, 800-235-2665.
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2: Live from NPR News in Washington, I'm Dave Mattingly. President Trump is rejecting calls from several top tech executives to slow the advancement of artificial intelligence until more safeguards are put in place. Writing on Truth Social, the president describes the concerns about AI models potentially going rogue as a hoax. The CEOs of Anthropic and OpenAI are among those who've spoken out this week. Donald Trump Jr. and his wife Bettina are confirming a report that a Russian businessman with ties to Russian President Vladimir Putin financed lavish celebrations tied to their wedding back in May. NPR's Charles Maines has more from Moscow.
3: Russian businessmen Umar Kremlev and Donald Trump Jr. got to know each other through mutual interests in hunting and Kremlev's work as the head of the International Boxing Association. How that turned into Kremlev funding lavish parties tied to Trump Jr.'s wedding in the Bahamas is less clear. The arrangement was first reported

0: reported by ProPublica. Krimlov is under sanctions by Ukraine over his ties to Russian President Vladimir Putin. The White House said President Trump, who did not attend the wedding celebrations, had no knowledge of Krimlov. But in a statement, Trump Jr. and his now wife Bettina Trump confirmed Krimlov sponsored some post-wedding events, calling it an extraordinarily generous gift from a dear friend. Charles Maines, NPR News, Moscow.
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2: It's 8:31. I'm Megan McKinney with IPR News. The Iowa Utilities Commission heard input yesterday on proposed schedules for deciding whether to grant permits to build two carbon pipelines. SCS Carbon Transport, an affiliate of Summit Carbon Solutions, or rather Summit Carbon Solutions, requested the permits to build pipelines that would connect ethanol plants in Ida and Floyd counties to Summit's proposed Phase 1 pipeline project. The first phase has not yet been built and has pending court appeals. The Iowa Utilities Commission proposed hearings for the two new pipelines in February and March. Landowners like Terry Beek said they feel like the process is being rushed.
3: This does not seem to accommodate the people that are going to be impacted. This schedule seems to accommodate the people that are trying to get the pipeline in.
2: Many of the landowners also said a hearing should not be set for these new permits unless the first part of the project moves forward. SCS Carbon Transport, the Iowa Corn Growers Association, and Iowa Renewable Fuels Association asked for the hearings to be set mid-December. The Des Moines City Council has approved the initial recommendations for its 2028 budget. The city is trying to address a $12 million budget gap. Here's more from IPR's Mara Curran.
4: The cuts stem from the state's property tax law, which caps the city's revenue growth. The council voted 6-1 to approve the proposal to trim the budget by $11.5 million. It includes staff and service cuts to many departments, including police and fire. Councilmember Linda Westergaard voted against the plan, saying police and fire are already short-staffed.
5: We're not even going to provide them with the staffing that they need. And I've been in meetings where I've said, well, you know, response times will be affected.
4: Westergaard says these cuts will make it more difficult to keep citizens safe. A final version of the budget will go before the council at the end of the year. I'm Mara Curran, IPR News.
2: In weather today, starting off this day with some rain, some clouds. We have some showers right now in eastern central Iowa as well as west central Iowa. Those are all moving east this morning. We'll continue to see rainfall through this afternoon with those temperatures in the upper 60s to low 70s today. 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
7: 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I'm Leila Fadel in Washington, D.C.
8: And I'm A. Martinez in Los Angeles, California. An important interest rate for the economy is at its highest level in 3 years. The 10-year Treasury yield is hovering around 5% this morning. It hit that number briefly on Monday and went even higher overnight. Now, this is all a sign that investors are worried about inflation. The Federal Reserve is due to announce its latest short-term interest rate decision tomorrow. Let's talk through this with Stacey Vanek-Smith. She's a reporter for Bloomberg Business Week and hosts the podcast Everybody's Business. Stacey, 5%. Why does that matter? Why does that number matter so much? It sounds like such a scary number now.
9: It does sound scary. It's more symbolic than anything else. We're not past a point of no return or anything like that. But if you just think of a bond as a loan, like a loan we give the government, 5% would be the interest on that loan. They call it the yield, but it's essentially interest. So 5% means the government's now paying 5% on the loans. When we loan the government money, it has to pay us 5%. So it's getting expensive, and we're already in a lot of debt, $40 trillion. So that is the concern, that our debt, that the interest that the government is having to pay on its debt is growing.
8: So what does this mean about how companies and just people, what can they do and not do because this number is at 5%?
9: That is an excellent question. Basically, it just means that us borrowing money is also getting more expensive because, you know, our mortgage loans, car loans, home loans, business loans, those all eventually get packaged up, chopped up and sold to investors, too. You might remember mortgage-backed securities from the financial crisis. So when the price of one loan goes up, that would be bonds, treasuries, it pushes up everything else. So it just means us borrowing money is also more expensive. And so that can impact, you know, whether or not we go to school, expand our business, all kinds of things.
8: So say you're someone that's, say, an older homeowner who wants to move to another house, but you're locked into a pretty low interest rate right now. Does that discourage you from looking around for a new house?
9: Oh, yeah. I mean, the housing market is really, you know, it's just been hammered. Those are often the biggest loans people take out, the biggest asset people have. And, you know, that just means you can buy what they say, buy a lot less house. It also means if you have a low mortgage, you might feel kind of trapped. You don't want to move. You don't want to. I think mortgage rates are around 7% now. If you have 2-3% mortgage rate, you're not going to want to swap that out.
8: And then that means like a young homeowner or a potential young homeowner can't move into a house because all of a sudden things get too expensive and the socks of housing markets just doesn't open up.
9: Yeah, that's exactly right. You either can't afford a house or you have to wait a lot longer to own a house. I think the average age of a homeowner now, first-time homeowner, is 40. So it starts getting older. You start being able to afford a smaller place. So it's really, really hard on that market and on all the markets, honestly.
8: So we've been a bit of a bummer here, Stacey, about this higher bond yield.
9: I'm sorry.
8: any benefits at all to higher bond yields?
9: There are. If you are buying bonds, if you are an investor, it's such a safe investment. The real appeal of buying a government bond, it's considered the safest investment in the world. Usually for that reason, you got almost no return on your investment. So, you know, if you invested money in the government, you barely got anything back, but you knew it was safe. Now you get a pretty good return on that investment. So if you are an investor buying government bonds, you're doing okay.
8: Stacey Vanek-Smith is a reporter for Bloomberg's Business Week and hosts the podcast Everybody's Business. Stacey, thanks.
9: Thanks, A.
7: A group of ranchers and business owners in West Texas is suing the federal government over its planned border wall and vehicle barriers. The plaintiffs own property along the U.S.-Mexico border and are opposed to the government's plan to take their private island. Carlos Morales is a reporter in the Big Bend area of Texas, and he joins us now. Good morning.
10: Good morning.
7: So what's the argument in this lawsuit?
10: Yeah, you know, the argument here is basically that, you know, when the federal government first issued, you know, waivers to fast track wall construction and other, you know, border security efforts we're seeing out here in the Big Bend, they did all of that by determining that the region is an area of what they called high illegal entry for undocumented immigrants. Mm-hmm. But the lawsuit here contends that, you know, the numbers don't prove that and therefore a wall isn't needed. And then the lawsuit points to the government's own data to kind of try to make that point. You know, so according to Customs and Border Protection information, you know, this area known as the Big Bend sector saw fewer than 1.5% of the total apprehensions on the entire Southwest border over the past 5 years. So it's a small number, yet the government is, you know, insisting that 30-foot tall walls are necessary, vehicle barriers are needed to keep out smugglers and people attempting to illegally cross the border. Hmm. And the landowners out here really take issue with that. One, for example, is Joaquin Peña. His family grows alfalfa out in Redford, Texas.
11: Farming is the backbone to our community. And now we're being told that we have to give up land for a threat that doesn't even exist. Yet the real threat is the government taking away land from honest Texans. And that's just not right.
10: So the lawsuit here, Layla, just says that, you know, the government's reasoning for its border plans is incomplete and defective. Those are the words they used in the lawsuit. And the defendants here, Customs and Border Protection, Department of Homeland Security, and the heads of both of those agencies. And I should add that, you know, I did reach out to both agencies for comment on the lawsuit, but haven't heard back.
7: Now, we heard from one landowner there. Tell us a little bit more about the rest of them.
10: Yeah, you know, these landowners out here, I think, you know, really do represent a broad and bipartisan group that are standing up to fight the federal government, opposing walls, opposing, you know, vehicle barriers, really in opposition to any kind of border security infrastructure out here in the rugged and rural Big Bend. Laura Allen's family, they raise sheep and goats, and here's what she had to say.
12: As a two-time Trump voter, you know, the border's secure. Thank you, President Trump. You've secured the border. But now let it go.
10: So ultimately here, this lawsuit is looking for an injunction to stop border construction in West Texas and to do all of that on both, you know, the public land, you know, the cherished Big Bend Ranch State Park, Big Bend National Park, but also, again, on the private land as well, too.
7: Now, there have been a lot of lawsuits over the years to try and stop border wall construction, but they've ultimately failed. What makes this any different?
10: Yeah, it's a fair question. Conserve Big Bend, in the group that filed this lawsuit, you know, they say this is all different because this lawsuit and the argument it's making is unique to the Big Bend, from its history, geography, and again, to those low level of illegal crossings that happen out here.
7: Carlos Morales is a reporter in West Texas. Carlos, thanks.
10: Yeah, of course.

0: This is NPR News.
1: And this is IPR News. Good morning. I'm Megan McKinney. Thanks for being here on this Tuesday morning. Award-winning costume and fashion designer Bob Mackie has died at the age of 87. He made memorable outfits for some of America's biggest stars. We're going to learn more about him, reflect on his life and legacy. That's coming up here in 10 minutes. It's 8:43. Thanks for tuning in to IPR.
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3: 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I'm Charity Nubby. I'm here with Grant Gerlach in the last 17 minutes of Morning Edition this morning on Iowa Public Radio. 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We've been working on a really big goal, and we've got a sizable chunk left to go. 51 new or returning sustaining members in the next 15 minutes. Can we do that? I'm not sure, but I want to see it happen. And I know we can't do it without you. So please give it IPR.org, 800-235-2665. We've got a challenge on the table from Bob and Martha Ward in Urbandale. 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
3: 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Do what you can. Tracy, you're setting a beautiful example. 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
5: Asked Millie. It's Morning Edition from NPR News. I'm Amy Martinez.
6: And I'm Leila Fadel. For 16 years, many Haitians in the U.S. have had temporary protected status. That meant they could live and work legally, safe from the violence and natural disasters in Haiti. But now they're facing deportation after the Trump administration revoked their status this summer. NPR's Sergio Martinez Beltran reports from South Florida, home to one of the nation's largest Haitian communities.
7: Harlene, a registered nurse from Haiti, barely goes out these days. And when she does, she changes her route. She lost her TPS in July, so that's why she asked NPR to only use her first name.
8: You would think I was on the run. Who am I on the run from? This is crazy.
7: Her anxiety over her future in the U.S. is messing with her most deeply held values. Take one example. On a recent super hot and humid Miami day, a salesman knocked on her door and asked for some water. Harlene said no. This moment haunts her.
8: Because that's not me. I'm a nurse. I help people, that I couldn't even give him some water because I didn't trust him.
7: Harlene, along with nearly 350,000 Haitians in the U.S., have been living in anxious limbo since July, at risk of being deported since Trump ended TPS for them. The Department of Homeland Security told NPR in a statement, quote, temporary protected status is exactly that, temporary, adding that Congress never intended it to be permanent. On social media, DHS has been posting videos of Haitians boarding deportation planes.
9: The government knows deep down that they cannot deport 350,000 people.
7: That's Father Reginald Jean Mary, a priest at the Catholic Notre Dame de Haiti Church in Miami, where he has served his community for 25 years.
9: It is evident to me. It is a psychological warfare.
7: Father Reggie says depression is rampant among his parishioners who fear going back to Haiti right now. The Trump administration has claimed conditions have improved in the countries it has ended TPS, but that's not true in Haiti. There, heavily armed gangs have taken over the capital and are rapidly expanding. Recently, dozens of people were massacred, including some sheltering in a church. Father Reggie admits all of this has tested his faith.
9: Oh, it does. Oh, yes. You ask yourself, God, until when? Till when is going to stop? When you look at what's going on in Haiti and you say, God, where are you?
7: Just one day before we arrived in Miami, Pierre Damas Bell, a 20-year-old Haitian man in Ohio, died by apparent suicide after losing his TPS and being outfitted with an ankle monitor.
9: We look like the forsaken people.
7: Inside the church, a few dozen worshippers gather to sing prayers around a statue of San Michel. Some hold photos of the mass bell. Father Reggie says prayer service attendance has plummeted. He knows of 14 parishioners who have been detained. The church adult learning school started the year with 231 students.
9: And yesterday I went to the school. It's only 17. This is a community being deconstructed completely.
7: Walking past the community center in Little Haiti and its main business corridor, it's almost hard to imagine that this area was bustling just months ago.
10: And I was expecting people out and about, shopping, getting some food, talking to each other. And instead, the businesses are closed, their shutters are down, the laundromat is empty. It's just nobody. A little bit of a ghost town over here.
7: A popular restaurant in the area had most of its staff picked up by ICE. A nearby barber shop closed after the owner got detained. People are so afraid to go out that a food bank has opened at the church. But Farah Lahyu is not hiding. She says she does not have any other option but to speak up.
11: Because I don't want to give up. I want to look at Trump in his eyes and tell him, like, how evil he is.
7: The former broadcaster came to the U.S. from Haiti after being openly critical about political corruption there. She says going back to Haiti now would be a death sentence.
11: It's temporary protected status. So you forget the second word, protect.
7: The State Department has told U.S. citizens to not travel to Haiti because it's too dangerous.
11: So what is the message? That my life has no value? Or my life has less value than the life of an American citizen?
7: She hopes another legal pathway opens up for immigrants. But under Trump, Few legal options now remain for Haitians who want to continue to build a life in the U.S. Sergio Martinez Beltran, NPR News, Miami.
5: Tina Turner, Elton John, Carol Burnett, Cher, they all wore the sleek, bejeweled clothes of costume designer Bob Mackie. He died on Monday from pneumonia in Palm Springs, California. He was 87. Jeff London has this appreciation.
12: Bob Mackie, who in person was very modest and unassuming, became well known for designing outfits that were outsized or very skimpy.
13: You either love them or you think they're disgusting or that's not fashion.
12: But Bob Mackie's costumes were always memorable, like the Carol Burnett sketch where Scarlett O'Hara wore not only the curtains, but the curtain rod.
14: The gown is gorgeous.
15: Thank you. I saw it in the window and I just couldn't resist it.
12: Or Cher's Academy Award outfit where she wore a mohawk wig and almost nothing else.
16: As you can see, I did receive my Academy booklet on how to dress like a serious actress.
12: For an amount of time in the 1970s, he designed clothes for both of their variety shows, he told me in 2018.
13: I would have the Carol Burnett show in one studio at CBS. And just, you walk through the men's room, it had two doors on each side. You could walk right into the Sonny and Cher studio.
12: Burnett was wacky, but occasionally glamorous. Cher sleek and draped in sequins, often with her belly button bared. But Mackie discovered
13: they had exactly the same measurements, body-wise and height and everything. That was amazing. If we needed a Minnie Mouse costume, I'd say, oh, I've got one of Carol's. It'll fit her perfectly.
12: Mackie was raised by his grandmother in California, who took him to MGM musicals. He knew from childhood what he wanted to do.
13: Costumes were always my love. When I was a little kid, there were no kids where I lived, and I would just stay all day in the house and draw.
12: And now, some of the costumes the adult Bob Mackie drew are in the Smithsonian Institution. For NPR News, I'm Jeff London in New York.
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4: Yeah, and there are a couple bonuses for giving right now. is that, first of all, your gift will be matched thanks to Bob and Martha Ward in Urbandale. They put up $5,000 to match gifts from news sustaining members this morning. We've been chipping away at a goal of hearing from 75 news sustaining members, 49 to go. We've made so much progress on that goal over the last couple hours of Morning Edition. 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Another great reason to give right now and to not wait is because you'll want the most possible chances to win one of the Apple iPads that we're giving away today. When you give right now, you'll be in that drawing for four different times. We'll have four drawings starting a little after 9 o'clock. 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
4: 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We'll have four through the day, so if you give in the next couple minutes, you'll be part of all four of those drawings. After that, you know, 3, 2, 1, and so on. So be sure that you're part of all four of those. 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
18: Live from NPR News in Washington, I'm Corva Coleman. Stocks opened lower this morning as investors await a decision from the Federal Reserve tomorrow on interest rates. NPR's Scott Horsley reports the Dow Jones Industrial Average slipped about 340 points in early trading.
19: The Federal Reserve is widely expected to raise its benchmark interest rate by a quarter percentage point tomorrow. Fed Chairman Kevin Warsh says after years of elevated inflation, he and his colleagues are determined to bring prices under control. The U.S. war with Iran has been pushing energy prices higher, and oil shipments from the Middle East now have another challenge as Iran-backed Houthi rebels have control of another key choke point on the Red Sea. The Houthis say Saudi Arabia launched airstrikes in the area on Monday. Retail gasoline prices in the U.S. rose to $4.32 a gallon overnight, while diesel prices pushed further into record territory, averaging $6.26 a gallon. Scott Horsley, NPR News, Washington.
18: Vermont Senator Bernie Sanders will be at a rally in Washington today with President Trump's former advisor, Stephen Bannon. They're demanding restraints on the rapid growth of artificial intelligence. This comes after similar calls from AI industry leaders who warn that humanity could be in peril. But President Trump has downplayed the risks of AI, saying the U.S. needs to keep its dominance over China. Trump will welcome Chinese President Xi to the White House this month. Senator Sanders says the two leaders should follow the path of a former U.S. and Russian leader.
20: The goal right now is Trump sits down with President Xi of China to see if they can do what Gorbachev and Reagan did in the 80s and negotiate some kind of treaty banning the growth of superintelligence.
18: He spoke to NPR's Morning Edition. Canadian Prime Minister Mark Carney is speaking to a special investment summit this morning in Toronto. He's called scores of business leaders together to encourage them to invest up to $1 trillion in Canada. This follows a growing trade war with the United States. Later today, Carney will head for Europe with a similar goal. Dan Karpinchuk reports from Toronto.
21: As Carney moves to lessen Canada's dependence on the United States, he's already diversified international relationships, reaching trade and defense agreements with dozens of countries, some of them in Europe. On the weekend, he made it clear that he's not seeking membership in the European Union, but does want deeper trade, defense, and strategic ties on top of what has already been achieved. Also on the agenda will likely be talks about pacts that include critical minerals, Arctic security, digital commerce, and AI. Carney will attend the annual State of the European Union address this week and has been invited to speak to the 27-member European Parliament in Strasbourg, France, on Thursday. For NPR News, I'm Dan Karpinchuk in Toronto.
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4: 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And we have been hearing from you. Thanks so much, Janet from Cedar Rapids, and Stephen from Ames, Chad and Chris from Coralville, thank you, and Keaton from Marion. We heard from Joyce and Grimes. Joyce says, I really enjoy IPR, especially love listening to Baroque music on Sunday mornings. Whether it's the news you turn into, or the classical music, or music on Studio One, there's a lot to enjoy when you listen to Iowa Public Radio. A few reasons for you to start your membership this morning. 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
0: This is On Point. I'm Meghna Chakrabarty. Nearly a third of American voters use mail-in ballots, including the President of the United States.
1: You mean I used a mail-in ballot? You probably said, yeah, I did. You know what? Because I'm President of the United States, and because of the fact that I'm President of the United States, I did a mail-in ballot for elections that took place in Florida because I felt I should be here instead of being in the beautiful sunshine.
0: That was President Donald Trump at a briefing on March 16th, 2026, days before he issued an executive order exercising unprecedented federal control over mail-in ballots. The order directs the U.S. Postal Service to establish, quote, uniform mailing standards for ballots and limits who would receive ballots to voters on a newly established state citizens list. Multiple states sued the Trump administration, saying that the order interfered with elections that have been traditionally run by the states. Twice, federal judges found the order to be illegal. The Trump administration then took its case to the Supreme Court. Well, the court issued its emergency ruling just yesterday, and it effectively blocked the president's plan to control how ballots get sent in the mail. However, the loss is unlikely to stymie Trump's overall efforts to change who votes and how. The president said earlier this year that he wants to, quote, take over and nationalize American elections. So let's take a look at all of this and everything that's happened in just the past couple of days. And we'll start with Jen Fifield. She's a reporter for ProPublica who has been covering elections, voting and mail-in voting. Jen, welcome to On Point.
22: Hello, happy to be here.
0: Okay, so even though the court has actually kind of put an end to this question over the U.S. Postal Service and mail-in ballots, I would actually like to go into what the Trump administration was attempting to do in detail, because I think it tells us a lot about their approach to elections overall. So take us back, Jen, to this executive order from March of this year. What exactly was the president trying to achieve by saying that there were certain changes to be made by the U.S. Postal Service in terms of how it handles ballots?
22: Well, the Trump administration in this executive order clearly said that they believe the U.S. government, specifically the Postal Service, can regulate what happens in the mail. That includes ballots, who they are sent to. They should only be sent to eligible voters, and the federal government should have a role in deciding who they get sent to. So that required states to come up with lists of voters that they were about to send these mail ballots to and tell the Postal Service who those people were, put barcodes on their ballots so that once the mailings went out, the Postal Service could check those lists of voters. And so it was for the first time the Postal Service would be serving in this gatekeeping role.
0: Barcodes on the ballots. Okay, so tell me, how does this differentiate from how the Postal Service handles ballots now? I mean, were all these things new, or they could have been new?
22: All of these things would be absolutely new. Right now, the Postal Service takes extraordinary measures just to get you your ballot as fast as they can. They're actually under a court order from 2020 to do this. The NAACP found before that election, they were worried that the Postal Service was making changes that would delay mail. And so the Postal Service agreed to take these extraordinary measures to make sure that every eligible voter got their ballot on time and was able to send it back on time as well. And so they're used to operating under circumstances where they're shuffling ballots along very quickly, and they have certain rules they have to follow. And now they're being told, well, actually, instead of that, you're going to take more time with these ballots, and you're going to be scanning, sampling, the ballots to make sure that they are going to who the states say they should go to.
0: Mm. And so we're going to come back to the Supreme Court's ruling in just a second here. But Jen, you've done some extraordinary reporting on this. You had a story, I believe, that said that there were people within the Postal Service itself who were concerned that if indeed this rule were to go through and they would have to handle ballots in a new way, that the USPS wasn't even ready to do that.
22: Well, the Postal Service conversation around this, they had to create a new rule. This ended up being a nearly 100-page rule on how they would make this possible. The executive order didn't outline how they would do this. They had to create the technical systems to allow for this type of tracking, and they had to tell states and everyone else how this rule would actually work. So while they were working on that, there was great concern in the room during the rulemaking that they would be somehow limiting batches of eligible voters all at a time. Hundreds of thousands of voters potentially could have their ballot delayed or blocked if just one in the batch was found to be questionable or they didn't have the correct data on it. So there was major concern at the time that, you know, they could be delaying large swaths of eligible voters' ballots.
0: Wait, so say that again. Why would huge swaths of ballots not be able to be delivered if one didn't quite have the right identifiers on it?
22: So they're requiring the counties that don't typically have these barcodes on these ballot envelopes to add the barcode so that they would be able to then scan it once it gets to the processing, not the processing, the delivery facilities that they have. Now, if you were to try to scan one of those barcodes and for some reason the voter information was wrong or the barcode didn't scan, there was talk over whether that would delay the entire batch. In Maricopa County, on the first day of early voting in Arizona, they send out 2 million ballots at a time. This is typical on Western states that are sending out these huge batches at once. So the question was raised to them at one point in this committee of election officials that were talking to the Postal Service. They said, what if those 2 million ballots came out and there was just one questionable ballot or barcode, what would you do? And, you know, I think the answer at the time was, well, it could be that that does get delayed.
0: That would 2 million ballots could potentially get delayed?
22: That's at the time, that's what that was the answer. And a lot of the answers, to make clear, were coming from these Postal Service workers who were clearly just doing their job. And
0: yeah.
22: I actually heard that phrase a few times talking to people who had talked to the Postal Service workers that we are just following the plan here.
0: Okay. So, again, this didn't come to pass because of the, well, so far, because of the Supreme Court's emergency docket ruling yesterday. What were states who sued the Trump administration, what were they arguing about why they did not want the rulemaking process for the USPS to go through?
22: So the Democratic states that sued said that, first of all, the Postal Service does not have the authority to make these decisions for ballots. States control who votes and how in their states. And so that was the first argument. Mm-hmm. The second argument was it came in emergency appeals saying, we do not have the time to do this. We do not even have these barcodes right now. We don't even know how to give you these lists. We don't have directions on that. So this can't be done for November. But overall, they also said it can't be done, period.
0: Okay. So now the Supreme Court has ruled that this portion of the executive order cannot go through. Okay. So at this point in time, does that mean that states and counties will be using the mail-in ballot systems that they had been previously using?
22: Yes. So yesterday was a huge deal for election administrators who have been holding their breath. In fact, I saw one say when this ruling came out yesterday, this ruling represents a sigh of collective relief that now we don't have to figure this out so quickly, or we don't have to worry that our voters will be disenfranchised. So, you know, this is out of the way for now. This is just states doing their typical rules for who gets to vote and how. And so voters should be assured that this is not going in place for November.
0: Exactly. And I think one of the reasons why the courts majority, which we don't know exactly who they were because an emergency docket ruling, the majority does not sign its ruling. But one of the reasons why they think they said is like because of in some states, at least two, North Carolina, Alabama, there may be more. They've already been sending out mail-in ballots anyway. So this would have been quite disruptive. But Jen, this isn't the mail-in part wasn't the only aspect of this executive order. I mentioned a little bit earlier that there's also a section two of the order calls for the establishment and transmission of state citizenship lists. Tell me more about that.
22: Right. So this order directed the Department of Homeland Security to create a list in every state of the citizens that were eligible to vote. As you know, there have been dramatic attempts by the federal government to try to find non-citizens that are on the voter rolls and are voting. This has been for the last year. They've put all sorts of resources across the federal government to this effort. This is just one more step in that, where they want to create these lists. Now, the DOJ has said in these court arguments that the states would not have to use these lists. So it's a bit confusing as to what the list would be intended to do. It might dovetail into what they were asking the Postal Service to do, but that's very unclear. The Postal Service was going to have lists from states. Could they then compare the list from DHS to the list to states? It's very complex, and it wasn't explained at the time. It still hasn't been explained, but that part of the order is still out there.
0: So then, if it still hasn't been explained, do we know if this kind of list is being, or lists are being made?
22: There's been rumblings that there's activity within the federal government to combine all sorts of data, social security numbers, voter names, addresses, into this master list that will be created. We haven't seen signs of that yet, but there is a lawsuit from voting rights groups trying to stop that as well. So all of this will become more clear as those lawsuits work themselves out. But like we said, the election ballots are already out. And so I don't see the Supreme Court saying, yes, that part of the rule can move forward while the other part cannot. But again, I'm not a lawyer.
0: Yeah. You know, and we should say that this executive order overall is once again an attempt by the administration. They're saying that they want to prevent voter fraud. That's the alleged reason for these attempts at rulemaking changes. But Jen, as far as I can see, every analysis of decades of voting and decades of even years of mail-in voting has found that over billions of votes cast, the amount of actual fraudulent votes is so diminishingly small. It's like 0.000 whatever percent, right?
22: Correct. I was reading some very smart legal minds on these rulings and this issue who said that the government, you know, should be saying in all of these briefings that there is fraud. If they really want to make their case that the Postal Service needs to regulate this, they should be showing all of the mail voting fraud that they know about. That hasn't been the case.
0: Well, Jen Fifield is with us today. She's a ProPublica reporter covering all things election and voting related. We'll be right back. This is On Point.
4: 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We'll get back to the conversation about the Supreme Court's ruling about mail-in voting in just a minute. 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
0: You're back with On Point. I'm Meghna Chakrabarty, and today we are talking about the Trump administration's ongoing concerns or even efforts to change mail-in voting in this country. The latest chapter in this story is that yesterday, Last night, in fact, the United States Supreme Court actually blocked one of the Trump administration's most recent efforts to have the U.S. Postal Service change or create new rules on how it handles mail-in ballots. Now, Jen Fifield is with us. She's a ProPublica reporter covering elections, voting rights, and threats to democracy. And as you heard Jen say earlier, mail-in voting is extraordinarily important across this country, but especially in many Western states. For example, in 2024's general election in Nevada, some 47% of the votes there were cast by mail, and all registered voters in Nevada get sent a mail-in ballot. So we're going to hear from someone in Nevada, and then in just a little bit, we'll also hear from Arizona. But first, let's turn to Francisco Aguilar. He is Nevada's Secretary of State. He's held that position since January of 2023, which makes him the state's chief election official. Secretary Aguilar, welcome to On Point.
9: Hello, Meghna. Thank you for having me. Okay. Honored to be here.
0: It's great to have you, and especially since every time we have local elections officials on this show, I first want to thank them for being the people on the ground who are holding up American democracy. So tell me a little bit about, do you feel relief as far as the Supreme Court's emergency ruling yesterday?
9: Absolutely. It was a great day for Nevada voters, but voters across the country, because we can continue to run elections as we've run elections in the past. You know, Nevadans have come to expect a mail ballot, and it's their preferred choice to cast the ballot.
0: Okay, so tell me a little bit about the backstory of how Nevada got to a place where all registered voters there, do they automatically get a mail-in ballot?
9: They do. We have universal mail ballot, which means our 2.1 million registered voters receive that mail ballot in their mailbox. It was part of an effort prior to COVID and during COVID that we were able to get to this place. You know, Nevada is a unique state, and it's kind of a microcosm of the rest of the country. We're extremely diverse from an ethnicity standpoint, from a geographic standpoint, but from even an economic standpoint. We have a 24/7 economy in Las Vegas. We have the same type of economy in northeastern Nevada with our miners. But again, this is giving Nevadans accessibility and giving them access to the ballot box that normally they may not have had in the past.
0: Well, clearly they use it, right? That 47% of votes is quite astonishing, being transmitted to you by mail. So tell me, I think there actually may be, well, there are a lot of listeners out there who do have concerns if they don't use regular mail-in voting, because look, fraud can happen. Not that it happens often with voting. We know that it almost never does. But tell me, Secretary Aguilar, what are the steps that Nevada takes? Walk me through them in order to assure that fraudulent votes are not cast by mail there.
9: Absolutely. But I think it's important to note, during our recent primary election in June, 60% of Nevadans used a mail ballot. Mm-hmm. And since 22, 86% of registered voters in Nevada have used a mail ballot at some point in an election. And that's important to ensure that we continue to run some of the safest, most secure and accessible elections in the country. And we do that because we have different security measures put in place. First, there are division duties between the state and the Secretary of State office, and our 17 clerks across the state. That division of duty creates security within itself. But then again, we make sure that we are mailing registered voters the ballot. When that ballot is received by that voter, they use their signature as a security measure. That signature gets scanned when it's received by the county. And about 30% of those ballots move forward into processing from that initial scan. 70% then go to a bipartisan review between a Democrat and a Republican. They look at the signature on the envelope. They look at the signature from the voter registration form. They look at the signature from DMV and signatures from previous election cycles. Both those individuals have to agree that that signature matches. If it does, it goes into processing. If it doesn't, it goes into signature care, where then the voter has to identify themselves and prove that they voted that election cycle. But prior to the 24 election, we implemented a brand new voter registration election management system, which created a top-down system. We used to be a bottom-up, which created a lot of issues because you had 17 counties with 17 different processes, 17 different systems, even had systems that were no longer supported by the vendors, which created a cybersecurity issue. Mm-hmm. But now with our top-down, it's real-time. So somebody votes a mail ballot, it gets received by the county, and they try to attempt to vote in person, they immediately get flagged, and vice versa. And so Those security measures are so important to ensure that we maintain the overall integrity of the election. We also, every Nevadan can file an election integrity violation report with the Secretary of State's office. That report goes immediately.

0: problem doesn't exist. We don't have widespread fraud in Nevada. We have very committed, diligent county clerks who are also part of this process. Again, and like the discussion about the individual barcode, every mail ballot in Nevada has an individual barcode. That barcode is critical to the security measure of the overall process and the system. It also helps with transparency. It lets voters know where their ballot is in the process. Do I wish it was more transparent? Because people know more sometimes about a pizza than they do their ballot, and we've been working really hard to build that transparency in the process.
1: Okay, so let's talk a little bit more, Secretary, about the parts of the president's executive order that are still active, that the United States Supreme Court did not actually block. And I'm coming back to that state citizenship list. That's section two of the executive order. Now the order says that the DHS would compile information from citizenship data, immigration services, social security numbers, and transmit to you, the chief election official in Nevada, a list of individuals confirmed by the United States federal government to be citizens at or above the age of 18. Would you find such a list useful?
0: So I laugh because I've been through this exercise somewhat with DHS. And we know the federal government does nothing well from a large perspective. Our bureaucracies are so focused on other things that to add this to their responsibility would just be a complete failure. And I say that because they made this accusation on national TV that we had a significant number of non-citizens on our voter rolls. And they even threatened prison time against us. So we just kind of looked at each other like, what are they talking about? Do they not understand how elections are run? Do they not understand how the voter registration process works? Do they not understand the fact that we do voter roll maintenance? And the fact that conservative organizations out there have ranked or rated our voter roll maintenance 5 out of 5, why are they trying to engage in something they don't understand? But again, it's not about the security and the integrity of the election. What it's really about is putting fear into a certain population of voters that's very large in Nevada. We have a 30% Latino voter base. And Latinos are fed up with this administration's failure to deliver on the promises from the previous election cycle. And they're going to hold them accountable. And the fact that Nevada is the road to the White House, and this population of voters, my community, which I'm a part of, is going to have a say who the president of the United States is in 2028. So they're starting to create that fear among them by saying they're going to create these national databases, but they can't do it. We asked them when we met with them after they made their significant claim and said, show us the data, help us understand where we can improve our processes and our systems. What they sent us was a complete joke. It was like the work of a third grader. We require third graders to show their work on a math
1: What
0: problem.
1: did they
0: But
1: send you specifically?
0: so they actually sent me an Excel spreadsheet that was pretty basic and it had four columns. The first column was a voter case number. It wasn't even the voter ID number, which is public in our voter rolls that we can give to everybody. The second was like the state, which of course was Nevada. And the question was, are they a citizen or not a citizen, a Y or an N? And the fourth column was, has DHS researched it? Well, they only looked at 185 of those individuals. We thought, yeah, this is not conclusive about anything. We have a high, look, you're talking about a constitutional fundamental right. The standard of proof and the standard of responsibility to show is much greater than anything else we're talking about. And we asked them to share additional information with us. And they wrote back and said, no, that's all we're going to give you. Then we said, well, we can't help you.
1: And so this was from the Department of Homeland Security because they had concerns about potential voter fraud in Nevada.
0: Right. And it was a combination of Homeland Security, Customs and Immigration Services. And it was a collaboration that they were claiming they were doing together. And we just thought, wow, this is the work product that these individuals are producing. This is pretty unfortunate. And it's really not fair to Nevada voters.
1: Four column Excel spreadsheet. You should put that on the you should put that on the Secretary of State's website for people to actually take a look at it. It would be
0: Well, and
1: fascinating.
0: that's a dangerous thing because I cannot. They are saying that these individuals are non-citizens, but some of them are not. And if I put that out there, that creates a liability, legal liability on the state for slander and libel.
1: Understood. Okay. Well, but let me ask you one more question, Secretary, if I could. Like it or not the president's constant talk about.

0: about voter fraud has actually increased uncertainty amongst Americans in general about the integrity of our elections. I mean, polling does indicate that. And so if a state citizenship list from the Department of Homeland Security would not be of use to you, can you just describe to us briefly, Secretary, how Nevada goes about ensuring that only citizens are voting there?
1: First of all, when you get a voter registration form, the very first question is, are you a U.S. citizen? Yes or no? We also have automatic voter registration. So when an individual shows up at the DMV, that's the first thing they have to ask. And then it's sent into two different processes. The fact that that actually occurs is critical. This is, you know, self-attestation mm-hmm. by that voter, and it is a felony to lie. And let's be honest about this. A non-citizen who is going through the immigration process is not going to jeopardize their status or the status of their family to participate in our elections. There are greater responsibilities on that individual to do than worry about participating in our elections. I think it's a bit of an arrogance on our part to think that all these non-citizens actually want to participate to the detriment of their future. Then it goes into the DMV actually doing identification and proving that identity of that individual. You have to show photo ID. You have to prove who you are. And then there are some checks behind the scenes that are done to ensure that it is that person, that ID is real. Then it goes to the local county clerk for another verification and review. But then it also goes into our, you know, our voter roll maintenance on Purdy's calendar process to ensure that we are making sure that we remove inactive voters when the time comes and when the law says we can. Nevada is a very transient state. So I believe we run one of the best voter roll maintenance programs in the country because, for example, when I was on the ballot 4 years ago and I'm on the ballot again today, the difference of voters is about 30%.
0: Wow. Okay.
1: And so we have to make sure that we are completely accurate and who our voters are. Mm.
0: Well, Francisco Aguilar is Nevada's Secretary of State. Secretary Aguilar, thank you so much for joining us today.
1: Thank you, and I appreciate it.
0: I'm Meghna Chakrabarty. This is On Point. Jen Fifield, thank you so much for listening rather patiently there to what Secretary Aguilar said. We're going to go to Arizona in just a couple of minutes, but I'm wondering if you could reflect on, you know, what you heard the Secretary say there and if it sort of matches with your reporting on the security of assuring that only citizens are voting in places like Nevada.
2: Well, first, I'm just so glad that he outlined all the security measures that he takes, because they do mirror what happens across the country to try to ensure that male voters are going to the right place and the right person is voting on them. So that was, you know, I think that's important because there is a lot of lack of voter trust on male voting in particular, because people are not showing IDs at the time they vote. Mm-hmm. Is debate over whether, you know, you should have a signature or ID number on your ballot right now or your ballot envelope. But I think that, you know, should reassure people that there are measures taking place on the Department of Homeland Security lists. We found in our reporting earlier this year that the Department of Homeland Security was warned that the system that they were using to develop those lists that he was talking about to accuse people of being non-citizens would produce an ungodly number of false positives. And, you know, we saw them continue to do it and continue to make these false claims about large numbers of non-citizens particularly in Democratic states, when they hadn't even looked into whether that was true or not.
0: Were you able to find out why the system may be at such risk of producing false positives?
2: Yes. So part of this is that Democratic states were not sharing their full voter rolls with the federal government. The full voter rolls would contain an identifier like a social security number that makes this matching and this work really easy. You can then take that number and say, okay, well, what does it say about their citizenship in our records? Without that, you're just taking, you know, their last name, first name, their date of birth, maybe their address. I'm not really sure how they're doing the matching. And they're just trying to kind of mash all of this data together from across government systems, and it's not working.
0: Oh, interesting. Okay. So then, Jen, tell me more about what you think. I'm asking you to prognosticate. It's a as a reporter, you may say no to this, but in past attempts to make major changes to legal systems in the United States, for example, in the first Trump administration, when the president wanted to, you know, shut down immigration of people from Muslim majority countries to the United States, they went through several executive orders, version by version, multiple times. Each version was stopped by lower courts, then up to the Supreme Court, until they finally found one that worked, as in had legal standing and withstood the scrutiny of the U.S. legal system. Do you anticipate something similar with mail-in voting?
2: You're right. I'm not going to predict what the Trump administration will do, but I will say what we've seen in the last year in particular is anytime one of these ideas gets shut down by the courts, there's new ideas for how to make it work. So, for example, you know, they're trying to get all 50 state voter rolls right now, part of this effort to identify non-citizens. 30 states are in lawsuits right now over this, and every single lawsuit, I think the record for the federal government is 0-23, where the courts have said you cannot require them to give you this, but they're taking even new steps to try to get those lists.
0: Right, because I mean, another way to look at it is every lawsuit that the Trump administration loses gives them information on where else to look, perhaps. In statutes to see if they could actually figure out a new rule that would withstand legal scrutiny. Anyway, Jen Fifield, hang on here for just a second. As I keep saying, when we come back, we're going to take a look at what's happening with voting in Arizona. That's in a moment. This is On Point.
3: 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I'm Assistant News Director Grant Gerlach. 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Want to throw out some thanks to Mary from Fairfield, Mark in Ames, Jeff from Cedar Rapids, Jean from Des Moines, and Brenda from Donelson. Brenda says, thanks for all of the programming, especially our Iowa programs, Talk of Iowa and River to River. Of course, Talk of Iowa coming up at 10 o'clock. 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
0: You're back with On Point. I'm Meghna Chakrabarty, and Jen Fifield joins us today. She's a reporter with ProPublica who covers elections, voting rights, and threats to democracy. And we're talking today about the Trump administration's, well, about first and foremost, a March of 2026 executive order that sought to change the way mail-in ballots are handled by the United States Postal Service. Now, that was put to a halt yesterday night by the United States Supreme Court, who ruled that they would block those efforts. The executive order has all sorts of other aspects that are still moving forward. We've been talking about those. But when it comes to challenging voting rolls and who's on them, it's not just, those challenges aren't just coming from the federal level. Many of them are happening right down at the level of the states. So let's bring Sasha Hupka into the conversation now. She covers voting access for Vote Beat Arizona. That's a nonprofit newsroom that covers elections and voting in that state. Sasha, welcome to On Point.
5: Hi, Magna. Thanks for having me.
0: It's really great to have you. I love the fact that we have two Western states on the show today. So first of all, give me the quick overview of how votes are cast in Arizona. It's not all automatic mail-in voting, is it? Or am I wrong?
5: It is not. That is very common in some Western states, but that's not how we do it here. Here, our voters have to opt in to what's called our early voting list. And by doing so, they consent to receiving a mail ballot. Typically, they'll do that when they register to vote. And then what we do see here, though, is that mail voting is wildly popular. The vast majority of Arizonans, over 75% typically, vote by mail in every election cycle.
0: Over 75%. Is that both in primaries and general elections?
5: Well, I mean, obviously the proportion of like how many registered voters are actually casting a vote varies, but yes, it is extremely popular here. And we've actually had it for more than 20 years.
0: Okay. Wow. All right. So now let's go into what's been happening at the state level and take us back to 2022. There was an important Arizona law that was signed by former Governor Doug Ducey. What was that?
5: Sure. So I think that it helps to have a little bit of context, right, as to what Arizona looked like post 2020 election. You had Donald Trump's very narrow loss here to former President Joe Biden in 2020. And then you had an effort to overturn the results of that election. Mm-hmm. And, you know, part of that became this really controversial audit of election results in Maricopa County, which is the most populous county in the state. I'm sitting in it right now. It's home to Phoenix. And so when you had lawmakers entering that 2021 and 2022 legislative sessions, they really wanted to sort of overhaul the election system. In Arizona, the legislature was at the time and currently still is controlled by Republicans. And at the time, former Governor Doug Ducey was also a Republican. And so he saw many, many, many efforts to completely change the election system, how votes were counted, the voter registration, right? He saw all of that coming to his desk. And some he vetoed, but some he signed. And one of the laws that he signed was this law that would change how Arizona's mail ballot list worked. It used to be called the permanent early voting list, because once you got on it, unless you requested to get off or you died, there wasn't really much of a way of you just being sort of yanked off. Mm-hmm. Now, with this new law that's going into effect starting next year, there will be automatic removals of some Arizonans from that list. It's been renamed the active early voting list. And the idea is, if you don't vote with a mail ballot, so either by returning it by mail or dropping it off in a drop box, if you don't vote with that mail ballot within two consecutive election cycles, so 4 years, you could be removed from the list.
0: Okay, let me just back up here for a second, Sasha, because before we get into the details of how this law, which, as you said, is going to go into effect next year, the context that you provided is actually really important. When the Arizona State Legislature after 2020 was trying to create all these new ways to overhaul how elections happen in Arizona, just to get our facts straight, post 2020, there was no real evidence found that there was any voter fraud in Arizona, right? So were they trying to fix a problem that didn't exist?
5: That's correct. We know that Joe Biden won the 2020 election. And in fact, the audit, which was in and of itself extremely flawed and run by a group that frankly had incentive to find that there was in fact fraud, even the audit confirmed that Joe Biden had won. So we know who won the 2020 election in Arizona, and it was not Donald Trump.
0: But nevertheless, the legislature wanted to go and find ways to overhaul, voting. So now take us to 2027. When you say in a 4-year period, if someone does not vote by mail in Arizona in 2 consecutive elections, and does that mean federal elections or can it be 2 consecutive, like even just local elections?
5: Yeah, let's dig into that.
0: Yeah, because it's a little confusing. Yeah.
5: Absolutely. So I think that, you know, the idea of this is any election, first off. But essentially what this means, just to sort of put it in like very plain language, if I'm a voter in Arizona and in 2023 and 2024 through the local elections and then through the federal election cycle, I got my mail ballot, but I just never cast my mail. I voted in person maybe, or maybe I just chose not to vote at all in some of these elections, right? But I didn't vote in that 2024 cycle by mail with a mail ballot. And then in this 2026 cycle that we're currently in, I also don't do that. I opt to vote in person. Maybe I use my early ballot to, you know, see what's sort of on the ballot before I go to the polls and have a sense of how I want to vote. But I don't cast that mail ballot specifically. That means that in January, I'm going to be at risk of getting removed from this list. And I think it's very important to also note, these people will still be able to vote. This isn't removing them from the voter roll. Mm-hmm. But it means that if they are removed from this list and they'll have the opportunity to say, hey, I want to stay on it. But if they don't, you know, respond to that letter that's coming in January, when maybe they're not expecting election mail, they'll be removed from the list. And then, you know, they just might not get their mail ballot that they're expecting. And that's sort of a big deal here because mail ballots are so popular and so many voters are signed up for that early voting list.
0: Okay. So then can you tell me, for people that you've talked to, what are their concerns? Because if you can't, if the only requirement is just to vote in 2 consecutive elections, and if you fail to do that and you get removed from the list, you can opt to rejoin the list. I mean, what is the concern about potential disenfranchisement, but how?
5: So I think there's sort of 2 ways of looking at this law. If you're looking at it from the perspective of, you know, Republicans who championed this through the state legislature, they're going to tell you this is a housekeeping bill. You know, this is just voter, you know, this is just maintenance. This is making sure that the early voting list is clean. If you look at it from the perspective of Democrats who are very opposed to this and some, you know, voting rights advocacy organizations, they're going to tell you this is voter suppression, plain and simple. I think what I can tell you is that the research around how similar sort of measures to this have played out in other states suggests that while voters can rejoin the list and can opt to stay on, and many of them certainly will, there does tend to be a bit of an effect of this in that voters, once they're kicked off, they're not very likely to sign back up. There's been a lot of research that suggests this either sort of shifts them to other methods of voting, which is something Arizona may have to contend with, because like I said, 75%+ of our voters every cycle vote by mail. Mm-hmm. That's, you know, potentially a lot more people coming to vote in person than we're used to. Or it causes a voter to maybe not vote at all. They're expecting that mail ballot and then they don't get it. And, you know, they're sort of not sure what to do.
0: Okay. Sasha Hupka, hang on here for just a second. There's actually more going on in Arizona that I want to talk to you about in a minute. But Jen, once again, thank you so much for your patience in listening here. Have you seen other efforts or similar efforts in other states at the state level, Jen, in terms of changing how people vote by mail?
2: Well, absolutely. I mean, since 2020, this has been a big push by Republicans across the country to somehow limit mail voting. When in Arizona specifically, it was Republicans that championed this system 20 years ago. In Utah last year, the governor signed a law eliminating universal vote by mail. And, you know, during these conversations, like you said, there's no talk of, you know, immense fraud. There's, you know, the reasoning is to better secure elections. But this is just something that Republicans in their state legislatures have faced immense pressure to do.
0: Mm. It's interesting to me. And maybe, Sasha, you have a take on this, because people of all political persuasions vote by mail. I mean, in Arizona, if we got 80% of people voting by mail, that has to include Republicans, Democrats, independents, whatnot. And yet, is there sort of equal fear between members of either party about the potential for fraud by mail?
5: Well, I think you make a really good point that, yeah, you know, a lot of different types of Arizonans, including across the party spectrum, do take advantage of this system. And in fact, we see that some of the most popular areas for vote by mail are at times also the most conservative. Yavapai County, which is located north of Phoenix, and is a very red county. They were the ones who, you know, sort of created vote by mail way, way back in the day. Mm-hmm. And it was because it's a more rural county, a more rural place where it's just a little bit harder for people to get to the polls as easily. And so, you know, we do see that. I think that, you know, there's sort of, particularly amongst people in the more rural areas of the state, I think that there's this a little bit of cognitive dissonance in that. What I often hear is, you know, well, it's not happening in my county. Mm-hmm. It's the other county that's the problem. And usually they're pointing at Maricopa or Pima, which is home to Tucson and is our second largest county.
0: I see.
5: So we see a lot of that.
0: Okay. I'm Meghna Chakrabarty. This is On Point. That seems very human, right? It's not me, it's them. but Sasha, there's one more thing that's actually on the ballot this November in Arizona that has to do with voter ID. Can you tell me about that?
5: Yes, I believe you are talking about Proposition 144, yeah, which is a legislatively referred ballot measure that would require voter ID to vote by mail. And I think that this is, you know, just for some context here, Arizona already requires voter ID. Like when you, you know, show up to register to vote, you not only have to show ID, you also actually have to show proof of citizenship, which is a stricter standard than what most states have. If you go to the polls in person here, you also have to show ID to vote. And if you vote by mail, we use a signature verification process that's very similar to what Secretary Aguilar was describing in Nevada. And so this would essentially replace that signature verification process if voters approve it, but it's unclear with what. And I think that makes Arizona and this measure a little bit unique. There's other states that have tried to and have similar measures on the ballot, but all of them sort of prescribe a way of doing this, right? It's like, okay, well, if you're going to do this, you're going to, you know, have to write your driver's license number on the back of the ballot instead of a signature. And here in Arizona, it does not say how this would work. It's essentially a blank check of voters saying, well, we want there to be some form of voter ID for vote by mail. Someone's going to have to figure out what that looks like if we pass this.
0: Interesting. Okay. Do you have any insight in, I don't know if polling's been done around this? Because I'm only asking because given what you said earlier, that people, you know, do have concerns about potential voter fraud with vote by mail, just not in their own counties. Is there evidence of support amongst voters for Prop 144?
5: There has been some polling done. I would always caveat, obviously, it's still very early. The polling that I've seen has had some number of undecideds on this as well, which I think is very significant. And it's been a little all over the place. But what I've generally seen in the polling is a somewhat equal number of people for or against, with then, you know, some pool of undecideds, and how big that pool is, you know, sort of depends on the poll that you're looking at. What we do know is that voter ID measures in general seem to be very popular across the country. However, I think this is a little different in that, like I said, Arizona does already have voter ID. And so this is sort of something that would impact only male voters.
0: Right. And as you said, voters are being asked to approve something, but they don't actually know what, because what it would be signature verification would be replaced with is not stated in Prop 144. Well, Sasha Hupka, with Vote Beat Arizona, a nonprofit newsroom that covers elections and voting, thank you so much for joining us today.
5: Thank you.
0: All right, Jen, you get the last couple of words here. I suppose a lot of people listening to this who do vote by mail may now suddenly be wondering, or maybe they already were, about the sanctity of their vote. I mean, overall, should people still have confidence in their ability to vote by mail, whatever state they're in?
2: I think people need to research the laws in their state. A lot has changed just in the last 2 years to see how they can vote by mail, when they should send their ballot in, hint, very early. And also look at other options too. If they don't feel comfortable with the post office, sometimes they have drop boxes they can use. But really all of this goes to confuse voters right before an election, which is never good. And that's why I encourage voter education on it. And it also sets up for future challenges. All of the bills and laws we've been talking about are just more ways to, when a ballot comes in, it doesn't have the proper signature or doesn't have the proper ID, then there can be challenges to that voter's eligibility. And so I think, you know, there's definite lack of voter awareness about changes that are concerning to many election officials right now. And we even have election officials who very much believe in the security of vote by mail, encouraging voters to take their ballot to a drop box or to the election center or a voting location just in case.
0: Well, Jen Fifield reports for ProPublica on elections, voting rights, and threats to democracy. We have links to Jen's reporting at onpointradio.org. Jen, thank you so much for joining us today.
2: Thanks for having me.
0: I'm Meghna Chakrabarty. 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
5: Live from NPR News in Washington, I'm Korva Coleman. Saudi Arabia issued missile alert warnings for both southern and northern parts of its country today. This comes as Houthi rebels in neighboring Yemen say the Saudis have launched dozens of airstrikes against them. NPR's Aya Batrawi reports.
6: The Houthis took control of Yemeni coastal areas along a Red Sea shipping corridor and are now fighting Saudi-backed groups for control of Yemen's western governorate of Taiz. The Houthis have also fired at Saudi Arabia, which reports dozens of civilians wounded. The fighting is going both ways, with the Houthis saying Saudi Arabia launched more than 50 airstrikes on Monday in support of Yemeni government forces and allied tribes, and they say more airstrikes killed three people, two of them children, on Tuesday. The United Nations says tens of thousands of people have been displaced by the fighting in Yemen and that aid supplies are critically low. Aya Batrawi, NPR News, Dubai.
5: Rail traffic in the Netherlands has been disrupted today by what authorities describe as sabotage. As Terry Schultz reports, materials, including pipes, were found on the tracks in multiple locations.
7: The company managing Dutch Railways says it believes there's been a, quote, deliberate disruption of train traffic by human action, as it seeks to locate all the areas where material has been fastened to the tracks. In one location, ProRail says, a train hit the debris, but no one was injured, and the railway's detection system stopped other trains before impact. Local media images show police carrying pipes between 5 and 7 feet long long away from train tracks. It's not known when rail traffic will be able to return to normal as a police and intelligence service investigation is underway. Europe has been on high alert for sabotage attacks due to its support for Ukraine and its war against Russia. For NPR News, I'm Terry Schultz in Brussels.
8: The U.S. Supreme Court has rejected President Trump's push to restrict mail-in ballots before this year's midterm elections. NPR's Hansi Lo Wang says the decision blocks Trump's order to the Postal Service to come up with a plan.
9: That plan included new mail-in ballot requirements that states would have had to follow in order to get their ballots delivered by USPS. But a federal judge in Boston found those requirements are likely illegal because USPS has no authority to impose them on states. And this new Supreme Court order rejects the Trump administration's request to pause the judge's ruling.
8: NPR's Hansi Lo Wang reporting. The U.S. Postal Service is among NPR's financial supporters. Meanwhile, President Trump is furious over the U.S. Supreme Court's ruling. In a lengthy online post this morning, Trump insulted most of the justices who ruled against the mail-in ballot plan, except for the two who dissented, Justices Clarence Thomas and Samuel Alito. The president also slammed earlier Supreme Court rulings he didn't like. That included blocking his effort to overturn birthright citizenship and his tariffs. 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
11: 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Talk of Iowa is up ahead. But first, we're going to talk with you about our fall membership drive. I'm talk show producer Danny Gear. I'm here with Northeastern Iowa reporter Gavin McGuff. And we're here because we love IPR. You're here because you love IPR. We've heard from Alden from Bettendorf, Laura from Clear Lake, Phil from Cedar Rapids, Mike from Cambridge, Pam from Bettendorf, Tom and Jan from Clear Lake said all the entertainment is great, but in these uncertain times, the unbiased and well-researched news programming is a critical service to help protect our democracy. And I couldn't agree more. 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
12: 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So great to be here, Danny. And we're just thinking about what does it mean to be part of Team IPR as we're asking for sustaining members this morning. 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I think we have 43 to go. So much great progress already. But what does it mean to be part of Team IPR? It really means that you are supporting this service and taking ownership of this service, which is active really all across Iowa, and just supporting an informed public and informed communities. 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
13: It's Talk of Iowa from IPR News. I'm Charity Nebbe. On December 16th, 1775, a baby girl was born who would go on to change the world. Jane Austen's six novels are filled with complicated, realistic characters and social commentary on class and gender. Even after more than two centuries, her witty, nuanced dialogue leaps from the page. Countless books, movies, and miniseries have been inspired by her writing. Her novels continue to be influential and relevant. Last year, we celebrated the 250th anniversary of her birth, and we are listening back to that episode today. We'll hear from best-selling author Curtis Sittenfeld, who wrote an updated version of Pride and Prejudice called Eligible, and Marion Wilson Kimber, a professor of musicology who teaches a class on the music of Jane Austen. But first, artist Sonia Strathern fell for Jane Austen at a pivotal moment in her life. Her interest, and maybe you could say obsession, grew over the years. 4 years ago, she tried her hand at designing and sewing Regency period costumes, and it turns out she's really good at it. She has worn her beautiful gowns at the annual 10-day Jane Austen Festival in Bath, England, three times, and we visited her at her home in Iowa City. She met us at the door, and it was like we stepped back in time more than 200 years. I asked her to describe what she was wearing.
14: I have a little linen chemisette, which is like a ruffly little undershirt thing that is under my white cotton dress. And I have on top of that a, it's a linen blend, but it's a orange linen pelisse, which is kind of like a coat and a skirt put together. And I made my own covered buttons with the linen. And so I have these little half lace gloves on my hands. And I have this, what I call a puffy snake, which is a hair accessory. This accessory is like a big snake that I've like added some puff and some bound some braid. And anyway, it's kind of like an updo that I've just like wound around my head a lot of times, and my curls are just kind of poking out. And this is like a day outfit.
15: I bought these little Jane Austen stamps from England, from the Jane Austen Centre. So they're like, nice. Cheering me on when I'd make mistakes.
16: Yeah. Oh, that's great.
15: And I'd be sitting here crying or unpicking.
16: All right. Sonia, thank you so much for inviting us into your home.
14: You're welcome.
16: So you first encountered Jane Austen in Australia back in 1995, and this was kind of a vulnerable time for you. You were a full-time mother of three young kids. Your husband was very, very busy, kind of an isolating time. Tell me how Jane Austen came into your life.
14: Well, we didn't even have like a decent TV. We had this old little black and white TV that hardly got a clear picture. And one day I went and I splurged on credit and bought a new TV and VCR. And that was the year that Jane Austen's Pride and Prejudice came to Australia.
16: Right, from the BBC.
14: Yes, from the BBC.
16: The Jennifer Ely, Colin Firth
14: the
16: interpretation.
14: The six-part series. And I just absolutely fell in love. I'd never heard of Jane Austen. I didn't know anything about Regency England. But it just was this wonderful fantasy, this beautiful fantasy, as well as a great story that I was completely hooked, like everybody else in Australia and probably around the world at the same time.
16: And you had an advantage over Jane Austen fans because you didn't know what was coming. There was a lot of suspense building over the
14: That's
16: six
14: true.
16: Parts.
14: I had no idea what the story was. I didn't know anything. I went back later and read her books and watched the other movies that were coming out. And I was kind of like stuck at home. I was an artist, but my husband was really busy. We had to sacrifice for his career at the beginning. And my kids were very small, and I had them very close together. So it was pretty kind of crazy.
16: Yeah, intense.
14: Yep.
16: So what do you think it was about Pride and Prejudice that really spoke to you?
14: Oh, my goodness. I mean, the characters, Mr. Darcy, Elizabeth Bennet, but also it was the whole world. It was the outfits. It was the balls. It was the beautiful English countryside and the rich buildings. And I love to dance, so the ballroom scenes were really wonderful.
16: A lot of people fell in love with that miniseries. Obviously, it was something that stayed with you. So you said you started reading the books and watching the other movies. Tell me how your relationship with Jane Austen grew over time.
14: Well, I mean, I did make art about her and her stories because I was an artist. I did things as I could, but...
16: What kind of art did you make in those early days?
14: Like drawings of women in like Regency clothes, like big, like full-length life-size drawings. But it wasn't until later when I found out that they had Jane Austen festivals in England, like hundreds and thousands of people came and you could go to real balls. I had done a little bit, I'd started a little bit of costuming. I'd made an independent film and I had like sourced the costumes for the 1880s. And I thought, oh, I could make my costumes and I can actually like go to a ball. And at first I thought, my husband's not going to want to do this. So I approached him and like said, this is what I want to do. You know, I could make friends. There's this group that's doing a tour beforehand. And he said, well, I want to come. And I thought, yes. So we rented his costumes because I couldn't make men's costumes at that time. And I was determined to learn to sew because I had made something in high school, maybe.
16: Oh, wow. So sewing was new to you,
14: too.
16: I had not
14: successfully made a dress before. I had tried, but I did have a sewing machine. So I thought, this is my art project. I'm going to learn to sew and I'm going to make... And I chose patterns and I chose fabric and I made lots of mistakes and I cried a lot.
16: When was this? Because it was many years later.
14: So this was just 3 years ago. So I've done a lot of things in between, but it was just 3 years ago because I had this purpose. I had this occasion to wear these clothes and I just dove into this deep rabbit hole and... It was so wonderful.
16: Now, for people who aren't aware, the Jane Austen Festival, this is a 10-day festival in Bath.
14: It is.
16: This is a big deal.
14: And the reason they chose Bath is because the city has its like a lot of original buildings from Jane Austen's actual time. So she would have gone to that theatre or she would have gone to the Assembly Hall. And you are walking where she walked and her family and some of the characters in her novels, like Persuasion. So it's like this incredible immersive experience. And you go to different events. There's balls, there's concerts, there's workshops, there's lectures. I really felt like I was stepping back in time.
16: And we are in your studio right now. And you're wearing a beautiful gown. There's a beautiful gown on...
14: So this is my ball gown.
16: Your ball gown.
14: And my husband's, like, outfit.
16: It's so wonderful.
14: These are my bonnets over here. Some of them... One I've made, the yellow stripe one, but the other ones I've purchased.
16: And you just only 8 bonnets over there.
14: Oh, my gosh. It is so tempting to buy bonnets. They have a fair, and you can buy lots of different wonderful things.
16: So tell me about the first dress you made.
14: Well, it was pretty bad. I tried really hard, and the fabric was too thick and heavy, and I realized you have to think carefully about lightweight, drapey fabrics, natural fibers.
16: Do you try to be authentic in the kind of fabric that you use as well as
14: well,
16: the style?
14: Well, you realize, you know, as you go along that the right fabric is all the difference. Like this one is silk, this ball gown.
16: Yes, this emerald green ball gown.
14: So linens so and beautiful. Cottons and silks and wools, you know, they just turn out better.
16: Once you started making these clothes, you went to that first festival, and you also made a lot of connections with other people who were excited about being reenactors. What have those relationships meant to you?
14: So I have made some wonderful friends from all around the world, but in the US, I've met some pattern makers who... particularly one lady called Mackenzie Schultz, and she and Timely Tresses, Danielle Perry. So they take museum items and they study them and they make a pattern. There's just, you know, different elements that make the dress look more authentic. And it's because these talented women have studied the real garments and they've created patterns. It's not just the four big box pattern companies. So my friendships and just meeting people from England and Europe who've invited me to things, and it's like this worldwide connection. It's like a little club within the world of people who love costuming and love Regency, and it's super fun.
16: Tell me about a moment the first time you went, because you've now gone to this festival three times.
14: I did. I could probably identify one of the balls where my husband was with me. We had gone to some workshops about how to dance, but you don't have to. The caller will tell everyone what to do, and then you do it without the caller, and the music is beautiful. And there was one dance that was particularly beautiful, and I feel like we just got in sync. Like everyone in our little group of eight people, because they're in sets, we had some good dancers around us. And it was just, we felt graceful. We felt like swans. It was just this beautiful experience of everything going well, and the music was beautiful. And I just felt like I was up on the clouds.
16: You're reenacting this period in time, and I am also a huge Jane Austen fan, and I have my reasons. I do think sometimes we get called up in nostalgia for this time, which is a time when women didn't have very much agency and things were not always great. How do you square that in your mind?
14: I get comments all the time, like on Facebook, from people saying, oh, you were born in the wrong era. And I say, no, I'm not. I do not want to go back to that era. I just love the clothes. I love the clothes. They're so romantic. And they're so beautiful. And I mean, it's an artistic pursuit for me as well, because just the challenge of trying to make something that's super hard and working towards it. And then it's like an exhibition for an artist. You're creating the items, but then you get the performance element where you get to wear them and interact with other people. So it's like this double artistic endeavor.
16: Do you have any advice for people? I mean, not everyone is going to go all in, but what do you think the lesson is here?
14: I think anyone can learn to sew. I didn't know how to sew 3 years ago, and because I wanted to go to this event and I couldn't find what I wanted online or it was too expensive, I forced myself to learn to do it. And so I think you can create your dream, even if you don't. I mean, I had some resources, but even if you're on a budget, you can still create something totally dreamy. And I've had a little sewing circle at my house with some friends who are also learning to sew. And my friend has also made her corset. I'm wearing a corset as well. Her corset and her petticoat and her first dress. And that gives me a great joy as well, because she has learned how to do it. And I'm just kind of spreading it around.
16: That's so lovely. Well, before we let you go, would you let us peek in your closet? Will you show us
14: sure.
16: around a little bit?
14: Yeah. I have some different little police actually, this is called a Spencer that I made. This is what I
11: So it's made. Another jacket that would go over the white cotton gown.
14: For summer. I also made one in this Indian like silk sari. That's the back of it. See, the back is so pretty to me.
11: It's gorgeous.
14: These little diamond. So that is kind of like this. It goes right under the bust. Because it's an empire waistline.
11: I was going to say the Regency gowns were all about the bust.
14: They were. Let's see. Here's another, that's the back, a ball gown. It's very simple, just with some silk.
11: A coral silk. Very pretty.
14: Yep. And so these are variations of that green silk. This was my first dress I made with the historical pattern. And I realized it just fits so much better and it's so pretty. That's the back with all the gathers.
17: Oh, yeah, that's really
14: nice.
17: And
14: it just, it's like a dream to wear. And I made a pink one just for casual for my dance practices.
11: Sonia, thank you so much.
14: You're welcome. What a pleasure. Thanks, Charity.
11: Sonia Strathern is a Regency-era reenactor, a passion that was inspired by her love of Jane Austen. We visited her in her home in Iowa City. More to come in just a moment as we revisit our celebration of the 250th anniversary of Jane Austen's birth. This is Talk of Iowa from IPR News. I'm Charity Nebbe.
12: And this is Iowa Public Radio's Fall Membership Drive. I'm Gavin McGough, Northeast Iowa reporter here with talk show producer Danny Gear. We are asking you today, urging you today on the second to last day of our Fall Membership Drive to become a sustaining member of Iowa Public Radio. We do not ask lightly. We're asking for $25 a month, let's say, and you could get yourself a Team IPR crew neck sweatshirt for cozy fall weather, such as we're having this morning. You could also join the iPad sweepstakes this morning. These are a couple incentives out there. Just think next pledge drive, you could be looking, browsing on an iPad, all of the cool things you could get donating at IPR.org on an IPR iPad. So join these sweepstakes. We've heard from quite a few folks this morning. Thank you to everybody who has given. We still are looking for, last count, 43 people to join us as sustaining members. Do it now. This membership drive is almost over. We want 43. We need 43 this morning. And the morning is ticking away. All right. The number to do so is 800-235-2665 or IPR.org. There are so many great reasons to give, aren't there, Danny?
11: Absolutely. And I mean, like Gavin said, that $25 giving level, that's $25 a month, and we'll send you our new Team IPR sweatshirt, which, as Gavin was saying, will keep you nice and warm this fall and remind people that you are an IPR listener, that you support, that you value this service, and that they should too. There's always room for one more at IPR. I was thinking today, there is a little bit of you're like, well, others are going to give, or I'll give later. It's easier to kind of pass the buck, to think you'll do it later. But if you do have that room in your budget, it's so important that you take that step. There are 200,000 people who listen to IOPR each week on average. We have about 27,000 people who give, and not all of those are sustaining members. So think of the future we could secure if more people gave, if more of those people who do give gave on a weekly basis. So don't wait. Call 800-235-2665 or go to iowapublicradio.org. Throughout all the changes and uncertainty of the past year, our incredible community of supporters stayed by our side. We've had a record-breaking fundraising year, and you have made all the difference. But there is still room to grow. We filled that loss

0: favorite modern interpretation of Pride and Prejudice. It's called Eligible. The Bennett family lives in Cincinnati, Ohio. Elizabeth is a journalist. Darcy and Bingley are doctors. And it's wonderful. It was published in 2016 as part of the Jane Austen Project, in which well-known authors were commissioned to write modern takes on all six of Austen's novels. Hello, Curtis.
1: Hello, Charity.
0: No, you didn't just write a modern take on Pride and Prejudice. You yourself are something of a Jane-ite. When did you first read her books?
1: The first one I read was Pride and Prejudice, and I read it when I was a junior in high school in the early 90s.
0: So what kind of an impact did that make on you the first time you read it?
1: I mean, I think I just loved it as a reader. So I was reading it for English class, but it was like just such a joy, you know, and I felt like, oh, it's so entertaining and it's so funny and it's so insightful and I can't wait to find out what happens and I'm rooting for the romance. So it was, you know, just like captivating to me. And then I ultimately read all the other novels. I think I read maybe Emma for a college class. But it definitely, I'm one of those people where like I feel like Pride and Prejudice is essentially a perfect novel. And when I reread it later, I continued to feel that way.
0: I couldn't agree with you more. And I mean, I know that there are people who prefer her other novels and there are wonderful things in all of those novels. And three of them stand above the other three for me. Everybody's got their favorite. So how do you feel about the other novels?
1: It's funny. It might be a structural thing, but I do pretty strongly prefer Pride and Prejudice. So like you could take a paragraph from any other novel and I would say like, oh, or like a page or a chapter or whatever. And I would say like, yeah, this is great, but it's the way it all works together in Pride and Prejudice makes it so satisfying. Like the separate elements are so strong, and then the way they intersect is, again, like I would say perfect.
0: So let's dig into Pride and Prejudice a little bit. For people who haven't read it, I mean, Jane Austen is known as the, you know, the mother of romance, but I think that undersells her so dramatically. And this is not to say anything against romance. You've written a romance novel yourself. And romance is great. But Pride and Prejudice is so much more than a romance. If you were explaining it to somebody who hadn't read anything and didn't know what the big deal was, what would you tell them?
1: Well, I think, again, that this is part of why it works really well, that any like novel, any movie that people love, it's usually because more than one thing is working really well. And with Pride and Prejudice, I mean, I think so much of it is about sort of socioeconomics and like, you know, women have to find a husband in order to have financial stability. So it's not, it's sort of like this exterior shell of romance, you know, but the center is about, again, like socioeconomic, you know, aspiration or mobility or downward mobility. Which again is not necessarily so different from our time.
0: Well, and I find it amazing to think that, you know, here is this woman living when she lived and she was home educated for the most part and, you know, clearly had access to some books, a lot of books for someone in her day and age. But she just lived in this very narrow world. But her understanding of the human psyche, I feel, was just extraordinary. There are so many characters in Pride and Prejudice they're all completely different. I mean, sure, there may be a little stereotyping, but they are all completely different. And each one feels real, and they're so nuanced. I mean, I just am really struck. She must have been the most keen observer

0: of human behavior around.
1: Well, it's, yeah, I totally agree with that. And I think, I mean, specifically, I think, like, if you were to say, what are the biggest elements of Pride and Prejudice for somebody who hasn't read it, like, I would say a huge amount is about human nature, and then specifically about, like, family and the complexity of family and, like, the annoyingness of family and whatever. But yeah, I totally agree. There's something, one time, actually, there were two books that I read close together. One was, I think it was something called, I can't even remember the title. It might be called, like, Motherhood by Sheila Hetty, the Canadian writer. It's something about, like, her grappling with whether or not to have children. And then there was the novel Asymmetry by Lisa Halliday. And they both had these sentiments. I read these long enough ago that I can't remember the exact wording, but they both said something along the lines of, like, for artistic creativity to flourish, there should be an element of boredom in your life. So maybe, like, if Jane Austen led sort of a quote unquote more narrow life, that doesn't necessarily mean that wouldn't be to the advantage of her writing. You know, like, that could potentially help her drill down really deeply in her observations of human nature.
0: I also think about how she wrote, you know, with a quill on paper. And Pride and Prejudice is so perfectly structured. And I mean, I talk to a lot of writers on this program, and we often talk about the revision process and moving things around. And I just think about the incredible chore of moving a scene or, you know, rewriting something to make it all balance perfectly. Do you think about the act of writing for someone living in that day and age?
1: Oh, yeah. Where now, I mean, I don't use Scrivener, which a lot of writers do. Like, it's not like a moral thing. I actually don't even know how to use it. And sometimes I think I've, like, reverse engineered Scrivener. So, but it's like, if I think, oh, I'm writing this novel and I realize that, like, chapter 3 actually should be chapter 11, I just cut and paste.
0: Right.
1: And that's an incredible luxury. But it also, sometimes I wonder if a writer writing now is a little sloppier. Like, you know how we now, like, don't make really specific plans sometimes because we have our cell phone. So it can be like, I'll text you when I'm walking in from the parking lot, instead of like, 2 weeks from now, I'll meet you on the corner of such and such.
0: Right.
1: And I just wonder, I don't know, like, maybe she considered the structure of Pride and Prejudice in her head, you know, as a whole, more than most writers do now, who can kind of move things around very easily on a computer.
0: Yeah, well, and she must have had an extraordinary brain to be able to do that. I mean, it's clear that she had an extraordinary brain. So we didn't invite you here because you're a historian, but I do want to ask you, in thinking about, because you have read extensively, and I think about, you know, the novels of Jane Austen's time and a little bit later that really have endured and that we still read and connect with today. And when I think about those other novels, I am once again floored by how different her writing was and how modern it feels when you read it. What do you think made her work so extraordinary when she wrote it?
1: I mean, again, I think it kind of comes back to, like, there's a lot of things going on and they're all really beautifully executed. Like, the language is really pleasing. It's often very funny. It's often insightful. The character development is really strong. The plot is, you know, juicy and has sort of all these wonderful twists and turns, but they also feel organic. And the pacing is good. Like, in some ways, I think as a reader, I want to feel swept up and not be like, oh, this is such skillful pacing. And so it's almost like I don't think about the pacing because it's so well done. And it just feels very natural, which probably means she worked really hard on it.
0: Well, and the dialogue, oh, yeah. just yeah. like leaps off the page and it feels real, even though people no longer talk that way at all. I never have a moment rereading Pride and Prejudice, which I've done more times than I probably should have, where I think, oh yeah, nobody would have talked like that.
1: Right. Like it's sort of, it feels like almost like, you know, the ideal of witty banter.
0: Yeah. Like maybe she invented witty banter. I don't think that she did invent witty banter, obviously, but maybe. So, you know, when the novels came out, they made a little bit of a stir and she made a tiny amount of money, but she wasn't Jane Austen. I mean, she wasn't the kind of celebrity that you would think that she would have been given how these novels have endured. But it's so remarkable to look at how they did endure and have endured and have grown in popularity and even in influence over time. So it's hard to say, oh, you know, before Jane Austen, books were like this. And then after Jane Austen, books were like this, because, you know, her books have been influencing us for more than 200 years. But how do you think Jane Austen changed literature?
1: Oh my gosh, it's so funny because that's the kind of question that's really hard for me to answer, because I feel sort of like I'm like a reader, or I'm like a fangirl, like I'm not an English professor. And in fact, I was actually at one point I was asked to be part of like a BBC documentary about, it would just be sort of, it might even have been around her 250th birthday, but, and I was kind of like, I can't, like you almost like you want me to analyze the books in an English professory way, which is, it's such a strange thing where there's like this overlap, but then it's also like kind of an opposite thing to like analyze something from the outside and then like build something from the inside.
0: I said earlier, and I mean it, your take on Pride and Prejudice, I've read a number of modern interpretations. It is my favorite. And yes, I have read Bridget Jones' Diary and loved it, but I like Eligible more. It's one of the things that kind of bothers me about some modern takes on Pride and Prejudice is it feels like they forget large parts of what the novel is about, because they get so caught up in the romance, the Bingley Darcy, you know, all of that. When you decided to write a modern take on Pride and Prejudice, how were you aware of all of those moving parts that make this novel what it is?
1: So I think I had maybe, this is going back 10 years, but I had not one, but two copies of Pride and Prejudice on my desk at all times. And what I did was go through the book and write a summary of all of the chapters. And I originally thought I'll have like a one-to-one relationship with Austen's chapters and my chapters, and it became impossible. But I would keep going back to her structure to guide me and to kind of think like, what plot line is she introducing here? Like, what is she updating us on? And so I think that I always really stayed inside Pride and Prejudice while I was writing Eligible.
0: Curtis, thank you so much for celebrating Jane Austen's 250th with us.
1: My pleasure. I was hoping I would be invited to a party for it, and I was.
0: Best-selling author Curtis Sittenfeld, her most recent collection of short stories is Show, Don't Tell. Her modern take on Pride and Prejudice is called Eligible. More of our celebration of the 250th anniversary of Jane Austen's birth in a moment. This is Talk of Iowa from IPR News. I'm Charity Nebbe.
2: And I'm talk show producer Danny Gear, here to talk to you about our fall membership drive. I actually produce the show you're listening to. Me and Charity are huge Janeites, and so when the opportunity of her 250th birthday came up, we ran with it. We even got to dress up ourselves and debate which adaptation of Pride and Prejudice was better, and that got a great amount of engagement from other Janeites, and it's something we can run with because we have the listeners of IPR, I see as such kindred spirits. The thing we love, the things we love, you love, or you find a way to enjoy in the way that we tell it, even if it's just you love to hear about a woman making her own costumes to fly across the world to go to a Jane Austen convention. And I love the work I do, and many of our strongest supporters at IPR listen to our talk shows, love Talk of Iowa, love River to River. If that's you and you can't go a day unless you hear one of our talk shows or both, think about giving. Think about getting that t-shirt, giving that $10 giving level, going for the sweatshirt. 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Of course, I'm here with Northeastern Iowa reporter Gavin McGuff.
3: It is so wonderful to be pitching during this fall membership drive with you, Danny, and listening to Talk of Iowa as we do so. You know, as Danny says, Talk of Iowa is just one of the many, many points of excellence that Iowa Public Radio puts out, storytelling about Iowa communities. We have not only one, but two highly produced daily talk shows here at Iowa Public Radio, putting out local programming and stories that kind of localize some of our national news on Politics Day, or just get us into the garden and engaging with the Iowa landscape that we love on the beloved Horticulture Day. 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Do it, please. And think about a really meaningful, impactful amount. Maybe that's $25 a month. 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The number to call is 800-235-2665 or IPR.org. I believe we've got some people to thank. Danny, is that right?
2: 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Thanks.
0: It's Talk of Iowa from IPR News. I'm Charity Nebbe. Today, we are listening back to our celebration of the 250th anniversary of the birth of Jane Austen. Fans of Jane Austen know that music plays an important part in many of her novels. In Pride and Prejudice, and in this clip from the 1995 BBC miniseries, Lady Catherine de Bourgh finds a way to boast about her musical inclinations despite never learning to play an instrument.
4: There are few people in England, I suppose, who have more true enjoyment in music than myself. Or a better taste. And if I had ever learnt, I should be a true proficient.
0: Music also played an important role in the life of Jane Austen, and for people with deep musical knowledge, there's a great deal to be gleaned from how she used music in her novels. Marion Wilson Kimber is one of those people with deep knowledge. She's a professor of musicology at the University of Iowa, and she teaches a course called Music in the World of Jane Austen. Hello, Marion.
5: Hi.
0: It's wonderful to have you here. Tell me how this class came about.
5: This class came about in part because I am a Janeite. I have an Austen-themed voicemail. I own the plastic action figure of Jane herself. But it's also because a student named George McTeer took me for coffee and said, I need one more music history credit. I want to take it with you, and I want it to be fun. And we had a discussion, and that's how this class was born.
0: So this music, the music of George in England, wasn't really your specialty. Tell me a little bit about the research that you did to teach this class.
5: Well, I had taught a class on British music before, but not quite through an Austen lens. And so there are catalogs of the music that Jane Austen owned. Jane Austen actually had music books where she had copied out music herself. And there's a big collection of about 600 musical works owned by her and her sisters-in-law and other, you know, her nieces. And when I first started teaching the course, these were not readily available. I had to go sort of dig in the library for the music scores. But since then, they've all been digitized and they're on the Internet Archive. So your listeners can go look and see Jane Austen's handwriting where she's written out the music pieces that she likes.
0: Wow. So what do we know about Jane Austen and music in her real everyday life?
5: Well, she had piano lessons like every good upper and middle class young lady. She may not have been quite a dutiful student. And on one of her books, she wrote that the music in it was for beginners who didn't know enough to practice. And
0: and that was a good thing?
5: Well, you know, you don't want to become too accomplished. You don't want to be a Mary and show off at parties.
0: Right,
5: you want to have just enough taste to entertain people without drawing too much attention to yourself as a good Regency woman. They did sell the piano when the family moved to Bath, and when Jane finally moved to Chawton, her final home, where she really wrote a lot, they did purchase a piano. It would not have been a large grand like we have today. It would have been a small square piano that sat very quietly in the corner. And Jane Austen's niece recalled that Aunt Jane began her day with music, and she practiced the piano every morning before breakfast so as not to bother everyone else. So it was clearly her own quiet time to make music with herself. And you can sort of imagine she's probably, you know, whipping through some pieces and thinking about characters in her head as she's doing it.
0: I can definitely imagine that. And you brought some music with you today. We have a song from Jane Austen's songbook. It's called Faint and Wearily. It's sung by here, obviously not by Jane Austen, but by Julianne Baird and Laura Himes with Karen Flint. Let's listen.

0: So when we listen to that, what do you think we can learn about Jane Austen?
1: It's tuneful, it's charming, and it actually comes from a theatrical production. Jane Austen liked to go to the theater, and the two characters have been lost in the mountains. They've been rescued by the hero Octavian, and they are at the goatherd's hut, happily, you know, having a drink. It's just charming and entertaining music, which like her novels are, charming and entertaining.
0: In your class, tell me about the students. Do they all know Jane Austen before they show up?
1: Well, it has varied. Sometimes there are devoted Janeites who come in. They've read all the novels. They've seen all the movies. The second time I taught the class, it was all male students. And one was there because his wife had sent him. And not all of them were familiar with Austen novels, but...
0: Do they have to read one of her
1: books?
0: Yes,
1: they all have to read one.
0: What do you make them read?
1: I let them each pick.
0: Okay.
1: So we have... Everyone has read at least one, and so we have, you know, expertise on all the novels in the room.
0: Nice, nice. And they're learning about music. You also teach them how to dance a little bit?
1: We do have one dancing day. I know just enough dancing to get into a little bit of trouble on the dance floor. As I've taught this class, I've become more Mrs. Bennett-like. I should probably be sitting by the fire. My knees are not quite up to it, but the students do enjoy it, and they do recognize how tricky it is to maintain composure and to, you know, if you're going to flirt on the dance floor,
0: right,
1: your feet still have to be able to move, and you can't wander off like Mr. Collins in the wrong direction. So it's very illuminating for them. And I think as musicians, when they play dance music, they also have a better sense of what dance music should be like.
0: Tell me about the music in the novels, because I am positive, even though I have read all six of the novels, most of them more than once, I am positive that I have missed some important information because I'm not as knowledgeable about music as you are. So can you give me some ideas of what we learn about characters from music in Austen novels?
1: Well, Austen is usually very unspecific about what music people are actually playing. The one exception is in Emma, where Jane Fairfax and Frank Churchill sing Robin Adair, and it's about parted lovers, which is what they are secretly. And Jane Fairfax also owns Etudes by Johann Baptist Kramer, which is very difficult music, and very new. So you know what an excellent pianist she is. But mostly music is used to show character. So the fact that Frank Churchill is willing to hop up and sing on a moment's notice shows that maybe he's not really of as excellent character as Mr. Knightley.
0: Oh, interesting. So it feels like for the women in the novels, the fact that they do play and sing is a marker of accomplishment. But you're saying it's a bit of a red flag if a young man jumps up?
1: Or Mary Bennett, you know,
0: right,
1: at the Netherfield Ball, being completely unaware of the social niceties that she should be paying attention to. So really, in Pride and Prejudice, Elizabeth Bennet, who doesn't play as well, is much more enjoyed by the people around her because she knows when to stop.
0: Does your knowledge of music change your relationship with the novels?
1: I think in some ways, for example, I like to think of Anne Elliot playing those dances at the piano all by herself while everybody else gets to dance.
0: In Persuasion.
1: In Persuasion. And, you know, I can hear that music with maybe a little minor tinge in it that maybe a reader who is just thinking about the dance floor doesn't quite get.
0: There are so many things that have been inspired by Jane Austen. And, I mean, she really did change literature.
1: Yes.
0: She changed our culture, and she endures and inspires still. It's truly remarkable when you think about the fact that she was born 250 years ago.
1: And those people are just as alive that she created as they were when she created them.
0: Absolutely. And we are going to go out today with the music of one of her favorite composers. How do we know this is one of her favorite composers? And tell me about him.
1: Well, Pleyel's music, Ignaz Pleyel, he was a contemporary of Haydn, as well known as Haydn in his day, and over in the Rita Benton Music Library in the School of Music at University of Iowa, we have a internationally renowned Pleyel collection. And his music is in her books and in her sister-in-law's books, and so he was just, he was the hot composer of the period, even though we may not be very familiar with him now.
0: We've been listening back to my 2025 conversation with Marian Wilson Kimber, a professor of musicology at the University of Iowa, and she teaches a history course called Music in the World of Jane Austen. We'll go out with the music of one of Austen's favorite composers, Ignaz Joseph Pleyel. This is Sonata in D Major, performed by Masha Dmitrieva. This episode of Talk of Iowa was produced by Danny Gear with help from Natalie Dunlap. I'm Charity Nebbe.
2: And I'm Gavin McGough, here with talk show producer Danny Gear for our fall membership drive. Thank you all who have given. Thank you so much for all the support we've gotten this morning. We are looking for over 40 new sustaining members this morning. All right, so that gives us about an hour left to reel some of these sustainers in and catapult us towards our goal, as time is ticking here. 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I'm going to take just a minute to thank some folks here. Nitsa from Indianola, thank you so much. Lauren from Ankeny, thank you. Judy from West Des Moines, thank you. I think we already thanked you, but thank you again. We have a great comment here. Catherine from Des Moines, who says, as a local business owner, she is very proud to support Iowa Public Radio and loves the Studio One, the local music on Studio One. They are so grateful for that, as am I. So whether you are, listening for essential news or listening to cruise into your Sunday afternoon with some music programming and Iowa artists, all great reasons to give, but do it now. 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
3: Yeah, as you were saying, Gavin, this drive ends tomorrow. 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We have about 200,000 weekly listeners, 27,000 people give. And with the bystander effect, that is really powerful, that we have that huge chunk of people, 27,000 people who pay, even though they don't have to, even though they can get the service for free, but they know this service would not be here if people like them didn't stand up and give. If you haven't taken that step yet, you can be part of the group of new sustainers that make our future possible. We have filled the gap from the first year since losing federal funding, but we need to continue looking onto the future. And that's why we're really pushing for new sustaining members. Like Gavin said, we have a goal of hearing from 75 new sustaining members or returning sustaining members this morning. And we're looking for about 40 more. We've made tremendous progress, but you can be a part of that 40 to help us reach our goal and keep momentum as we look at the end of our drive tomorrow. Think about when you listen to IPR. You probably listen in the car. You may listen in the morning. You may not realize how much you're listening to IPR and how important IPR is to your day. So maybe think about how much time am I spending in the morning? How much time am I spending in the evening listening to IPR? And think about what you pay for a subscription, how you value IPR. 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
6: Decision to reject his order to stop mail-in ballots for the midterm elections. As NPR's Franco Ordonez reports, Trump says the ruling's a big loss for Republicans.
7: President Trump accused the Supreme Court of being, quote, bullied and cajoled by the radical left into making decisions that have set America back. The court wrote that the administration was unlikely to succeed on the merits of its challenge. Trump has long claimed, without evidence, that fraud is rampant in mail voting. In a social media post, Trump took particular aim against justices who he appointed, writing, "These are not the people I interview to serve on the United States Supreme Court. They are merely a shell of their original selves." Two of the court's conservative justices, Samuel Alito and Clarence Thomas, they dissented from the court's ruling. Trump called them legends. Franco Ordonez, NPR News, the White House.
6: Left-wing socialist Bernie Sanders and right-wing strategist Steve Bannon have formed an unusual alliance to campaign for ensured human dominance over artificial intelligence. Sanders, the independent senator from Vermont, and Bannon, President Trump's former advisor, are both set to appear at the Pro-Human Assembly in Washington, D.C. today. Sanders tells NPR's Morning Edition he thinks Congress has gotten a wake-up call in the last few weeks.
8: I think it was a poll came out a couple of weeks ago. 80% of the American people said Congress has got to do more to regulate AI. So there'll be a lot of debate about where we go.
6: The rally is drawing a broad spectrum of activists who reflect AI's influence on people from all walks of life. They include parents of children who died by suicide after interacting with AI chatbots. Tech executives have collectively called for a slowdown in AI development. President Trump says the U.S. needs to forge ahead with AI and data centers. The Pentagon's inspector general says that the U.S. spent at least $33 billion on the war with Iran through the month of June. But NPR's Aya Batraoui tells us the report does not include all U.S. damage costs.
9: The report to Congress by the Pentagon's watchdog does not include estimated costs of damage to bases across the Gulf where U.S. troops have been attacked by Iran. But the inspector general's report says U.S. Central Command has reported Iranian strikes damaging and destroying hundreds of buildings and structures at U.S. bases across 8 countries, and that dozens of U.S. aircraft were destroyed or damaged during the war. Iran's Revolutionary Guard says it attacked bases that U.S. forces were using during the past 7 months of conflict. The report also assessed $184 million in damages from Iran's attacks on U.S. embassies and consulates in Iraq, Kuwait, and Saudi Arabia. Aya Batraoui, NPR News, Dubai.
6: From Washington, this is NPR News.
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3: 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But first, I'm talk show producer Danny Gear, and I am with Northeastern Iowa reporter Gavin McGuff, who's normally up in Cedar Falls, but I have the pleasure of sitting across from Gavin today. And we're here to talk to you about our fall membership drive. And Gavin, how are we doing?
2: 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This is why we do what we do. It is to be part of the civic life, the person-to-person culture of Iowa, and to be engaged with you, to inform conversations, to create a sense of identity, to tell the stories and bring the stories of Iowa both to a local audience and through our greater national network to a national audience. So, Danny, it is just a pleasure to be fundraising. Maybe there are some folks that we should be thanking right now.
3: Yeah, absolutely. 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I love fund drives because we get to hear from our listeners. 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I always learn something new and interesting from IPR." I completely agree, Judy. And maybe this is you. Think about every time you said, "Oh, I heard on IPR," or "I heard on NPR." That is something I say a lot. I imagine you do too, because you listen and you come away with a deeper understanding of the people around you. Like Gavin said, we have ways to thank you. We have thank you gifts. There is an Apple iPad sweepstakes today. 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
11: This is Fresh Air. I'm Tanya Mosley. My guest today, actor Wendell Pierce, is taking on a part he's wanted to play for years, Shakespeare's Othello, one of the most demanding roles ever written for the stage. The classic is a story of a celebrated military leader who is slowly manipulated into doubting his own wife until jealousy and deception consume him. Pierce is known to many as Detective Buck Moreland on The Wire and Antoine Batiste on HBO's Tremé. On Broadway, he became the first Black actor to play Willie Loman in Death of a Salesman, earning a 2023 Tony nomination for the role. His range these days runs just as wide, a police captain on CBS's Elsbeth, a CIA officer in Jack Ryan Ghost War, and a villain in Raising Kanan on Stars. Wendell Pierce, welcome to Fresh Air.
12: Thank you for having me, Tanya.
11: Okay, so we are talking just a few hours before you go on stage there in D.C. as Othello. Mm-hmm. And what is your head like a few hours before you take on this role?
12: It's really rest and relaxation because I have a couple of hours that I have to prepare for. But I tried to relax and warm up and mind, body, and spirit prepare for the journey. You know, I always think of these roles, you know, these iconic roles and large roles, like the beginning of a hike up Mount Everest. So I'm at base camp at this time of the day.
0: That's a good analogy or metaphor, whatever you want to call it, because, I mean, this role you've said has challenged you like few ever have. What is it about Othello?
12: Well, first of all, just the playwright himself, Mr. William Shakespeare, is a great challenge. You know, I try to do the trifecta, as I call it, do television and film and theater every year, you know, the great trifecta and all of the different mediums. But I think I'm going to expand that to quartet because I would like to do a Shakespeare every year if I can, because first of all, the detective work, I call it, of mining the text for all of its understanding and everything that Shakespeare is telling you, not only about the characters but how to portray them and what's happening, and that's with in the verse and the iambic pentameter, but it's also in the onomatopoeia of the words sounding like what they are, the monosyllabic words denoting a slower pace, and the opposite being true, multisyllabic words, a faster pace. That's just the technical aspect of doing a classical text like that. And then you have the emotional work that you have to do in the connection with the other actors and characters, and the love that I have for Desdemona, and actually the discovery in this role is the love that I have for Iago, which has been key for opening up Othello for me. Normally, he is just seen as the villain and manipulated by Iago, but actually, he is that is a part of the love story, too. He is, in my interpretation, he is the person that I've known and loved and trusted all of my life, because I'm orphaned. I am an outsider, and I'm orphaned since a small child. And so you build that up, and then you have to have the physical and then the vocal strength for a three-hour production. So the challenge is physical, it's intellectual, and it's emotional.
0: You mentioned a little bit ago that you do a trifecta every year, mm-hmm. but is that an intentional thing that you're making for yourself? This year, I'm going to make sure I'm doing one of these three things. Now, the fourth one, making sure that you do a Shakespeare play.
12: Yeah, I mean, you know, I'm in the third act of my career, I think, you know, and I'm challenging myself. It's not just to go from job to job, but be intentional about the jobs I take. And I try to plan out the year that way. I still have to hope that someone hires me to do it, and I have to be good enough to get the auditions and get the offers and all. And then also, just as an actor, you want to be as diverse as possible. And I want, and that's been the reason I've been able to have a 40-year career, is working in New York and Los Angeles and doing television, doing film, doing theater. As many different places. I've produced a play in Uganda. I've in Kampala, Uganda, at the National Theater there. I try to make it as diverse as possible, and it's a great challenge, and that's what the journey is all about.
0: I'm hearing the words you're saying, Wendell, but I saw all the things that you're doing right now, and I thought, whoa, I mean, this is like, you're doing more in a year than many people do in 5 years. It seems like as you get older, you're almost riding yourself even harder.
12: Well, you know, that ticking clock of mortality kind of helps.
0: Yeah.
12: You want to build a body of work. You want to, you know, subconsciously, that probably is a part of it. But also, it's not all at the same time. You know, right now, Jack Ryan Ghost War is out, but that was last summer in spring when we shot that in Dubai and London, And then Elsbeth just ended the season. We do that during the course of a regular television season from September to March. And now, while I'm doing that, I was planning out Othello for as soon as we got finished to do that, to come to Washington, D.C. and do Othello here. And then Raising Canaan, we had already shot that prior to last year. It was been in the can for like a year. So it's all fortunate that they're all coming out at the same time. So it seems like I'm doing them at the same time. But you know, all these jobs, an actor's life is in, I've discovered they're kind of in quarters of the year, you know, first, second, third, fourth quarter. And that's how I think of my planning, because we work in 3 month periods, you know, a play in 3 months, you know, a full season of television is maybe 6 months. So, a film is 3 months. So you're constantly planning and it's constantly changing, but I'm a journeyman actor. And, some people say I shouldn't say that, but I actually embrace that. That's something that, I wear with pride. I love to call myself a journeyman.
11: Is there a stigma to being a journeyman actor?
12: Some people think so. They say, "Oh, Wendell, you shouldn't say that, man. You know, you've established yourself in the industry as someone significant." You know, I guess people are thinking of some star system or whatever. And I said, you know, there's the joke that we have as actors is of the five stages of your career. There's who is Wendell Pierce. Get me one Wendell Pierce. Get me someone like Wendell Pierce. Get me a younger Wendell Pierce. And then the last and final and fifth stage is, who is Wendell Pierce?
11: So you're racing against not being who is Wendell Pierce in that
12: yes.
11: stage, right?
12: Yeah, yes.
11: Do you have a favorite scene from Othello?
12: Oh no, I have favorite. Ooh, it's too many. It's so rich. You know what's interesting is Desdemona and Othello don't have any love scenes.
11: They don't.
12: Literally do not have any love scenes, and it's one of the things that I really love about our production, that in the midst of scenes of strife, of conflict, of war, we find the moments to show our love for each other. But, you know, the first time is like they're going to war and I have to say, this is why I married her. This is what the intention is. I talk about my love for her. And then I get to war. I say, get to Cyprus, and I realize that she's there. And I go, oh, thank God, you know, I've made it through it. But what is normally a rousing speech of on the battlefront, I make it into a declaration of love to Desdemona because she's there and present. And I don't care what others around me at this time and moment are saying. And, you know, I say, if it were now to die, it were now to be most happy. You know, I cannot speak enough of this content. It stops me here. It is too much of joy. And I'm only talking about her, right? And it's normally played as, you know, I made it through the battle and I made it here. And all of you guys are here and I happen to have my wife too. And it's a really wonderful thing. We've done it. The war is done, you know? And I'm like, no, it's a love scene.
11: If you're just joining us, my guest is actor Wendell Pierce. We'll continue our conversation after a short break. This is Fresh Air. And this is Iowa Public Radio's Fall Membership Drive. Thanks for joining us this morning. I'm Gavin McGough here with talk show producer Danny Gear in the Iowa City studio on this rainy day, asking you to get out your pocketbook and support this statewide network that is Iowa Public Radio.
2: Check it out. We've got some sweepstakes this morning. You have less than an hour left until the next one. So if you join us as a member or you give this morning, you will be entered into a drawing. We've already given one away. There are three more drawings today. So get in at the ground level. The next chance to win is at 12:15. These Iowa sweepstakes are made possible by Tom and Lori from Iowa City. Thank you to Tom and Lori. 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
3: 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And depending on what level you give at, the $10 amount, you're getting a t-shirt or a tote bag. 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
11: This is Fresh Air, and today I am talking with actor Wendell Pierce. You know him from HBO's The Wire and Tremé, his Tony-nominated turn as Willie Loman in Death of a Salesman on Broadway, and currently as Captain Wagner on the CBS series Elsbeth. Wendell, I'm noticing a theme in your work. You're drawn to roles that take you somewhere dark and deep, and of course Othello does that, and so did Willie Loman. Which you played back in 2022 when you became the first Black actor to play him in Death of a Salesman on Broadway. He is an aging, traveling salesman chasing success. He really wants to be well-liked. How did you find your way into Willie Loman?
12: The first man I thought of was my father. My father had a great work ethic. He was a man, very simple laborer, and who had wanderlust, loved to travel. He kind of instilled that in us. He said, "You can be whatever you want to be," and he also warned us that there are going to be people who will do everything possible that you won't succeed. And so it was always there that I started to think of Willie Loman. And what is so tragic about Willie Loman is, for men like that, the American dream was still something that was denied them at every step of the way. We achieved part of the American dream. But it was through an extreme difficulty. And that's what that can break people. That can destroy people's psyche and destroy their heart, destroy their mental facility. And I think that's what happened with Willie Loman, right? Because he was a black man in America that loved the country, that loved the economic ethos and idea of the American dream. But then that dream was a nightmare for him. He was placed in his expectations far outlasted and grew far past what was available to him. And out of that desperation, he destroyed himself and he destroyed his family.
13: You know, that's what's so powerful about you playing this character. Because I think that the whole premise, the idea of Death of a Salesman, it is something that everyone can sort of connect to, especially as an American here.
12: Absolutely.
13: But there's another layer there when you add on you and your identity as a black man.
12: Yeah, as a black man in America. I mean, because what happens is there are people that came to the play that thought we rewrote the play. Mm. They said, you can't change that. A producer actually came to me just with great concern. You can't say there's the scene where Willie Loman is caught in an infidelity with a woman in a hotel by his son. It is the moment that broke all of their lives. And I tell her, listen, go into the bathroom, you know, and be quiet. There may be a law against this, right? And in our production, I'm having an affair with a white woman, and it's 1937, I think it was. And we're in this hotel, she is, you know, scantily clothed, and there's a knocking on the door, and I'm thinking it's someone that can expose our infidelity. And I say, you know, there may be a law against this. And I'm thinking of the laws that were of the time, that the literal laws of, you know, you could not marry and you could not be together in an interracial relationship. And then there was the time that so many black men were lynched because they were caught with a white woman. It's one of the most dangerous things that can ever happen. It was the time of the Scottsboro Boys. It was the time of, of danger. And actually, the producer thought we put it in there, right? And I said, no, that's in the play. Because

0: time. It was like 2021. And since then, he has passed away. And I just want to offer my condolences first off.
1: Thank you. I have my dad. He was 2 months away from his 99th birthday. He passed in my hands. You know, we were holding hands. I was there with him. And so I had my father for a long time, and those last years I got closer to my father in the last 10 years of his life than I'd ever had before. My mother passed, and one of her dying wishes was, "Wendell, take care of your father." Right? She knew. You know, while I was working in Budapest, if I got 4 days off, I would go home to New Orleans, right, and spend time with him. But it was a blessing. I was traveling the world and being an actor, and at the same time, my home base is New Orleans, and there I would have my father with me for all those years. And he was fuel to my fire. You know, he was reminding me of everything that he taught me. And as I attack these challenges of these great roles and the different roles that I play, you know, he is very much in my process. This is a man who fought in Saipan in World War II, you know, and came back and was not, his voting rights weren't even protected. And here he was risking his life in the Double V campaign in the black community, victory abroad and victory at home. So he very much believed in that.
0: There's actually a moving speech that you gave the opening night of Death of a Salesman, where you're paying tribute to your father, and he was actually in the audience at the time. And I wanna play some of it. Let's listen to a little bit.
2: When this play was written, a young man came from New Orleans to be a photographer. He decided to go home and raise his 3 boys in New Orleans, one of which is me. He fought for this country and loved it when it didn't love him back. But he gave me the most precious thing ever: love and time.
0: That was my guest, Wendell Pierce, on opening night of Death of a Salesman. And at that moment when you say, "He gave me time," you hold up a timepiece and you walk off the stage and you present it to your dad.
1: And that was the timepiece, a pocket watch from the play that you see Willie Loman receive from his brother. And I presented it to him, and I knew in that moment it was probably the last time he would ever see me on stage. And I just wanted to honor him.
0: You know, I'm thinking about how you say that you got into the character Willie Loman by really thinking about the journey of your father, and that story you told in your speech just then for opening night, that was a revelation to you that your father was a young photographer right around the time Death of a Salesman was going out into the world, because your dad, for the longest time, you thought he didn't want this life of a creative for you. You thought he wanted you to be kind of traditional man, a lawyer or a doctor, something safe.
1: I went to a very good school, very great college preparatory school. Ben Franklin is the number one high school in Louisiana. All these great national merit scholars and people with scholarships and going to the Ivy Leagues and great careers. And when I decided early on, in the middle of that, I wanted to be an actor at 14, going to this other great school, the New Orleans Center for Creative Arts. I had the best of both worlds. Oh, he was so adamant.

0: adamantly against it. He's like, let your mama take you to all that stuff. I'm not going to do it. But he stuck to his guns. His principle was, you do what you want to do, but give 100%. And so he was adamantly against it. And but then my brother made me remember that my father was a photographer. And he said, I want daddy's pictures. You know, if anything ever happens, I want daddy's pictures. I said, what pictures? And he showed me these pictures from an art exhibit my father had done when he had studied as a photographer. And he went to New York. I knew he had gone to New York to study photography because that was a trade back in the day. We didn't have our phones and Instamatic cameras. You went to a photography studio and got your pictures taken. So when the Instamatic camera came out, actually an entire industry went away, because a photographer was like a grocer or a dry cleaner. You know, the family got together, they went to the photography studio, and they took pictures. And that's what he was expecting to do. And that's what I thought he was training to do, when I realized he had an artistic vocation of being a photographer, like Roy de Caravar or James Van Der Zee, and all of these wonderful photographers, when I saw these from his exhibit. So it was a dream deferred for him. So a part of his pushback on my wanting to be an actor was his desire as a father not to see his son go through the hurt and the disappointment that he had gone through. And so that's why he tried to steer me away from being an actor early on when I was in high school.
1: You went on to study at Juilliard, which you have said is kind of the most terrifying experience of your life. you made it through there. You could make it through anywhere. But you, there's this other story you tell that you've told many times, but we got to hear it here. Your most memorable audition. You had just graduated from Juilliard, and you're in front of Bob Fosse.
0: Oh, wow. Yeah, that audition, I consider one of the highlights of my career. And it was for The Big Deal on Broadway. And I went in, and I had come up with, they had already started. And it was a play about a boxer who is being manipulated by the mob, and he's throwing fights, and he takes his life back. He goes, listen, all right, this is it. I'm not going to do this anymore. I'm taking my life back. And so he explodes in the middle of in this one scene. And so I was going into audition. They had already started rehearsal. And on the break, I was going to go in and do my audition. So as the doors open and they're coming out for a break, I run into the room and I said, all right, listen up, everybody. This is what's going to happen. I'm taking my life back. And I go into the scene. Right. Everybody stops like, who is this crazy guy? They say, okay. All right. Everybody go on break. Bob Fosse clears the room. He says, okay, now do it. The stage manager is fumbling, trying to find the scene. I say, all right, everybody, this is it. I'm taking my life back. He goes, stop. The stage manager was lost. He says, he turns to the pianist and he goes, give me an F vamp. Bump, bump, bump, bump. Bump, bump. Then he says, give me the script. And he says, okay, start. And I said, all right, everybody, this is how it's going to go. I'm taking my life back. And he reads the scene with me. No, you aren't. You're still going to do what we say. I said, no, it's going to go this way. Bump, bump. And he circles me. And we read the scene together. And at the end, he goes, oh, you're good. But you're too young. You're too young. Oh, man, but I want to work with you. He calls my agent. My agent calls me and says, what did you do today? Bob Fosse called and said he's going to work with you this year. I said, oh, my God, that's great. But you're too young for this. But he's going to find something. He's going to work with you this year. Later that year, I'm in a hotel room, and I see Bob Fosse's picture comes up. And they say, ladies and gentlemen, Bob Fosse died today. And I was like, oh, man, I was going to work with him. And then I had the epiphany. I did work with him. I did. We did a scene together, had the music behind it. We read it. It was great. We had an audience of one. But I did work with Bob Fosse. And that's when I realized an audition is an opportunity to share your work. You're not asking for a job. You're saying, this is what I would do with this role. This is what this play is about. This is what this film is about. And just go and do the work. It's opening and closing night. And that's it. And if something comes out of it, the job itself or whatever, then you get to continue to do the work. But that's my Bob Fosse story.
1: What a confident young man you were. I'm taking my life back.
0: Yes.
1: If you're just joining us, my guest is actor Wendell Pierce. He's starring as the title character in Shakespeare's Othello. We'll continue our conversation after a short break. This is Fresh Air.
2: Man, it is always a great idea to turn on Fresh Air. It's always a great idea to turn on IPR, but I was wondering in particular, how many driveway moments has Fresh Air caused? I wish there was a way to track that, because I imagine it's, I don't even want to try to guess, but many, many times I'm sure people have been stopped in their driveway going, well, I need to hear the end of this conversation, darn it. 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
3: 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It's so rare in this day and age to have the level of credibility and respect that, the sources that I work with and the communities that I work in have for a news service. 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
1: This is Fresh Air, and today I am talking with actor Wendell Pierce. You know him from HBO's The Wire and Tremé, his Tony-nominated turn as Willie Loman in Death of a Salesman on Broadway, and currently as Captain Wagner on the CBS series Elsbeth. You know, Wendell, so many of the men you play are holding on to dignity within systems who don't fully see them. It seems to be kind of like the through line that I see with so many of the characters you play. And I want to talk for just a moment about Monk-Morland from The Wire. Mm-hmm. In a lot of ways, anyone who's seen the show knows it, but I mean, he was the conscience of the show. He took so much pride in his job, even inside of this department that made it kind of hard. And I want to play a scene that comes after a shootout. It's where one of the women in Omar's crew has been shot dead in the street. And now Omar, who is played by the late Michael K. Williams, is this fierce kind of stick-up man who robs high-end drug dealers. And Bunk is investigating that killing. And he pulls Omar aside to this quiet, deserted spot. And they have this moment that we're about to play. Let's listen.
4: I was a few years ahead of you at Edmondson, but I know you remember the neighborhood, how it was. We had some bad boys for real. It wasn't about guns so much as knowing what to do with your hands. Those boys could really rack. My father had me on the straight. But like any young man, I wanted to be hard too. So I would turn up at all the house parties where the tough boys hung. Yeah, they knew I wasn't one of them. Them hard cases would come up to me and say, go home, schoolboy, you don't belong here. Didn't realize at the time what they were doing for me. As rough as that neighborhood could be, we had us a community. Nobody, no victim who didn't matter. And now all we got is bodies and predatory like you. And out where that girl fell, I saw kids acting like Omar, calling you by name, glorifying your it makes me sick how far we done fell.
1: I just want to listen to the rest of the show right now. That was my guest, Wendell Pierce in The Wire. Wendell, is it true that there was actually a turning point during the height of the success of this show when you thought about leaving it?
0: Yes. There came a point, during the course of The Wire, people would challenge us all the time. You know, you are only demonstrating the thuggery and the crime, and you're perpetuating this idea that the stereotype that black folks are criminally inclined and violent and all. I remember a woman on the train challenging me, an African-American woman who worked on Wall Street. And I said, I accept your criticism. We should never lose the ability to be offended, never lose that ability. So I welcome the challenge and the criticism, so I can make sure that we don't fall victim to that criticism. I said, but we have judges, the mayor, the president of the city council members, police officers, lawyers, doctors, teachers, who are all African American. But you're only seeing the criminals. Imagine how tough it is for a little kid in those neighborhoods. They don't see the lawyers or the doctors. And if you don't see them as an educated woman, a professional, and you can only see the thuggery, imagine how susceptible those young kids are to it. And that's what we're trying to tell and the story we're trying to tell. Now, in the fourth season, I almost quit because at our rap party, a young lady comes up to me. She says, oh, Mr. Pierce, I was on the show this year. I really wanted to work with you. We didn't have anything together. I just wanted to tell you how much I enjoy your work and all. And this is my only time being on The Wire. And I'm going to Brown. I think she was going to on a full scholarship. And I said, who did you play? And she says, I look younger than I am. So I was one of the kids in the middle school. And I said, oh. And then she described the character that she played was this out of control young woman who slashes another girl's face.
1: Oh, I know
0: over
1: that
0: something
1: episode.
0: Trivia.
1: Yep.
0: Mm-hmm. And I said, wait a minute, you played that? And she said, yes. And I said, and what do you do in life? Wait, where are you going? She was like, I'm going to Brown University on full scholarship. And I thought to myself, why are we not telling your story? Why are we not telling your story? And I thought about the criticism, and I said, that woman was right. And I said, I should leave the show because we're perpetuating a stereotype. And then the episode came on for the fourth season, and it was so impactful. And we see exactly where we lose our kids. And we see that inflection point where we can save them and put them on the right track, and where we can make them the young woman who goes to Brown on a full scholarship, and where we lose them and send them into that pipeline, into the penal system. And then I said, okay, it's not arbitrary. That's the role we're playing on the wire. We are the cautionary tale. We are, as Shakespeare said, holding a mirror up to nature and calling our dysfunction out in our society that creates the criminality, that doesn't celebrate the education of this young woman going to school and all. So it wasn't arbitrary. And then that's the only thing that made me come back.
1: You know, I think anybody who knows you or even knows just a little bit about you knows that you are from New Orleans. You rep it very hard.
0: Yes,
1: and you grew up in Pontchartrain Park in New Orleans. It sounds so idyllic. You had a pretty idyllic childhood, it sounds like.
0: It was. I called Pontchartrain Park the Black Mayberry. You know, it grew out of the civil rights movement when there was so many prohibitions and of where blacks could not participate in the expansion of post World War II, you know, suburbia, there was a movement to make sure that black folks had access to homes and all. And Pontchartrain Park came out of sort of an appeasement. It was separate but equal, adjacent to Gentilly Woods, which was a white neighborhood with the covenant of blacks couldn't move in. They set aside another 200 acres and replicated that neighborhood in Pontchartrain Park. But right in the middle of it, Joseph Bartholomew designed a golf course, a little municipal golf course. And Joseph Bartholomew was an African-American landscape architect who designed most of the courses in New Orleans at the time, but couldn't play on them. So it was the yin and yang of fighting the ignorance of Jim Crow segregated New Orleans, but at the same time creating pockets of idyllic communities. And Pontchartrain Park was one of them. And lawyers and doctors and teachers and janitors and the glass man, Mr. Wagner, was a glass man. And Mr. Greenwood was the dry cleaner. So it was economic development and everybody's, your mother and father and playground there. And had Southern University at New Orleans, at a historic black college right in the neighborhood. So it was really, really idyllic.
1: Yeah, mm-hmm. So many memories with you and your mom and your dad. Your mom, who was a school teacher, mm-hmm. Your siblings, and
0: and she taught two blocks from our home at Cog Hill Elementary School, where I went to elementary school. And for years, I was just known as Mrs. Pierce's son because she was so beloved in the neighborhood, and she was a part of a community.
1: What was that like for you? What was that like for you, though, to be a child of a school teacher?
0: Well, all of our teachers lived in the neighborhood, too. So the worst part about it is, you know, I would come home from school or come home from the playground, and my mother's sitting there with my second grade teacher and my third grade teacher and my fourth grade teacher. And, you know, and they're having their cocktails after work, you know. So all of my teachers I would see on a regular basis.
1: You couldn't get away
0: with my
1: anything.
0: Mom, I couldn't get away with anything. But it was great, you know, it was great, the community. And it was totally destroyed by Katrina, one of the deepest parts of the flooding. And I knew how it was first built. The civic advocacy that constructed Punxsutawney Park and the civil rights movement led by A.P. Turow, one of the great civil rights lawyers of New Orleans, and my parents' generation. So I put out a clarion call to our generation after Katrina saying, we owe it to them, you know. We owe it to them to rebuild it. And so we have rebuilt it, our neighborhood, brick by brick, block by block, house by house, and Punxsutawney Park is back. I led an effort, and we rebuilt 40 homes, and that's where I live to this day. I'm still there in Punxsutawney Park.
1: You wrote this book out of that devastation, The Wind in the Reeds, in 2015. I mean, it's a memoir, but it also is this love letter to New Orleans that's so descriptive about your childhood, but then just about the city and the history. And there's a particular moment, you say, decades from now, little kids will ask, Mr. Pierce, what did you know about New Orleans' darkest hour? Mm-hmm. And you will tell them. And that got me thinking about this quote that I'm kind of obsessed with right now from Bryan Stevenson, where he said that basically our ancestors fought for freedom, our parents fought for civil rights, and our generation's struggle is a narrative one, the honest accounting of what actually happened. And reading your book, I just felt echoes of that. I wonder how you feel about that idea, because you're just so intentional in making sure that this story, particularly about New Orleans and Katrina, stays alive.
0: It is the most important thing we have right now in our time, in our generation. People are actively trying to erase who we are as a people. I am only minutes away from the Pentagon as I speak right now, and I remember my father admiring General Chappie James, Benjamin Chappie James, and to know that they just removed his painting from the Pentagon. And whatever reason they come up with, we all know the reason. It's just racist, and the idea of trying to eliminate any sort of contributions that the African American community has made to this country in the year that we try to celebrate 250, it is so insulting. It is so aggressively. It feels like a visceral attack. My brother was purged out of his job here in Washington, D.C. I know so many people, and it's so many black women in particular, this attack on minorities and women in a world where people are trying to erase them. We realize that is our call to duty of our generation, which is, we know now that we have to mark our passing on the tree and declare who we are, who we were, what our accomplishments are and have been, and what we have created, and exercise our right of self-determination and declaration of accomplishment. We owe that to our ancestors. We owe that to the generations yet to come, because they're those who do not have our best interest at heart.
1: Wendell Pierce, this has been such a pleasure. Thank you so much for your time.
0: Thank you. I really appreciate it.
1: To keep up with what's on the show and get highlights of our interviews, follow us on Instagram at NPR Fresh Air. I'm Tanya Mosley, and this is Fresh Air.
3: 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All right. In this, we have some ways to thank you, including an iPad drawing. All right. It is three iPads left today. We started with four. One's already gone out the door to a lucky Iowa Public Radio supporter. 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And after that, there are only two left. So the chances get slimmer and slimmer as the day goes on. 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
2: 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When Dr. McCormick joins, he was my professor and he's a really great guy. I couldn't agree more. 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
7: Live from NPR News, I'm Lakshmi Singh. Vermont Senator Bernie Sanders and former Trump advisor Steve Bannon are leading a rally today in Washington, D.C. They're pointing to growing concern that artificial intelligence could harm humanity. But NPR's Emily Fang reports that contrasts with President Trump's view of AI.
8: President Trump called these existential concerns about AI, quote, a hoax and a scam in a flurry of social media posts this week. He has argued AI is a race against China. Effectively, if the U.S. does not build the most advanced model, China will first. But Chris McGuire, the senior director for tech on the National Security Council during the Biden administration, points out this administration has also enabled China to buy more advanced American semiconductor chips that Beijing needs for its AI development.
9: We are actively enabling China's AI development at the same time as we're saying this is the reason that we can't regulate our own labs.
8: Because the U.S. has rolled back some export controls on some NVIDIA chips in particular. Emily Fang, NPR News, Washington.
7: A federal judge has ruled that the board of directors of the Kennedy Center cannot return President Trump's name to the Art Center. However, U.S. District Judge Christopher Cooper left up in the air for now whether or not the board can name its planned fundraising campaign the Trump Kennedy Center Fund or include any such plaque or other signage at the center. FBI Director Kash Patel is testifying before the Senate Judiciary Committee for an oversight hearing. He clashed today with Democratic Senator Peter Welch of Vermont when he was asked if the FBI would have personnel at polling sites during November's midterm elections.
10: So you are sending
11: we have election
10: to the polls. crisis coordinators manned at all 56 field offices. All right. Election integrity is of paramount importance. This FBI is not going to shy away from that effort.
7: Chaz Patel to pledge that the Bureau won't interfere with voters during the election process, and Patel accused Welch of promoting lies. Donald Trump Jr. and his wife Bettina are confirming a report that a Russian businessman with ties to Russian President Vladimir Putin financed lavish celebrations tied to their wedding back in May. Here's NPR's Charles Maines.
11: Russian businessman Umar Kremlyov and Donald Trump Jr. got to know each other through mutual interests in hunting and Kremlyov's work as the head of the International Boxing Association. How that turned into Kremlyov funding lavish parties tied to Trump Jr.'s wedding in the Bahamas is less clear. The arrangement was first reported by ProPublica. Kremlyov is under sanctions by Ukraine over his ties to Russian President Vladimir Putin. The White House said President Trump, who did not attend the wedding celebrations, had no knowledge of Kremlyov. But in a statement, Trump Jr. and his now wife, Bettina Trump, confirmed Kremlyov sponsored some post-wedding events, calling it an extraordinarily generous gift from a dear friend. Charles Maines, NPR News, Moscow.
7: From Washington, this is NPR News.
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2: 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It is our fall membership drive. I'm talk show producer Dani Gear. I'm here with Northeastern Iowa reporter Gavin McGuff. And we are here to talk to you about how much we love IPR. We have a lot of people to thank. We've had an influx of a flurry of donors. We heard from David from Ames, Glenn from Mitchellville, Karina from Marion, Dennis from West Liberty, Dara from Ankeny, Giselle from Dubuque, Mark from Iowa City, and Nitza from Indianola. Thank you to everyone who has donated. You make this work possible. We're hoping to hear from 2,000 donors by Wednesday at 1 p.m. Yes, tomorrow at 1 p.m. our fund drive ends, and so we hope to hear from 2,000 donors. 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
13: I'm Ben Kiefer, and today you're listening to an archive edition of our program. The state of Iowa is nearly 180 years old. The United States, we know, is 250. Well, those two facts point us to something worth considering. When the Declaration of Independence was signed in Philadelphia in 1776, Iowa wasn't even a concept yet. It was a place, of course, a vast, mostly unmapped landscape of tall grass prairie, stretching in every direction, laced with rivers and wetlands, home to bison and elk and whooping cranes, and to indigenous nations who had been navigating this land for generations. Today, we spend the hour trying to grasp what it was like here 250 years ago. The land, the animals, the people, and also the seismic forces already beginning to shape, or I should say reshape, all of it. Later we'll be joined by historian Kevin Mason of the University of Northern Iowa, also Tirani Kiana of the Meskwaki Nation. Joining us, first of all, John Pearson in our Cedar Falls studio, an ecologist with the Iowa Department of Natural Resources. John, welcome to our program.
14: Thank you.
13: Set the scene for us. If I stepped out of a time machine, you and I both, let's do that together, onto Iowa soil in 1776, what do we see?
14: You would see Iowa basically as still a very highly natural state. This is 1776 was actually several decades ahead of the big conversion due to settlement from the east and agriculture that was still many years in the future. So you would see a landscape that was heavily covered with tall grass prairie, some 28 million acres, lots of forest and savanna, right, adding up to about 7 million acres, lots of different kinds of wetlands along rivers, or particularly in the north central part of the state, a lot of prairie potholes. And all these are supporting an abundant wildlife populations.
13: Right. And we don't normally associate Iowa with wetlands. They've been made to go away with agricultural tiling. But talk to us more about wetlands, specifically what you just mentioned, prairie potholes. I don't think most Iowans picture Iowa as a wetland landscape.
14: Sure. Well, the prairie pothole region is actually kind of a subset of all of Iowa. It's connected to a much larger part of the Great Plains and up in Canada. But in Iowa, what we call the prairie pothole region is a kind of a big tongue-shaped area that comes down from the north, roughly between Spirit Lake on the west and Mason City on the east and Des Moines on the south. And you can imagine a big tongue-shaped lobe of land. That's the most recent glacier occurred in this part of Iowa at that time, and it left behind a very young landscape that has not yet eroded through geological erosion to eliminate its wetlands that were present. In that landscape, there's lots of small depressions, which you call potholes, which become filled with water. Either temporarily or semi-permanently, depending on the rainfall and the particular nature of the catchment. But collectively, those are known as prairie potholes, mm-hmm. and that makes it the prairie pothole region.
13: And what would those potholes have for life? I imagine teeming with life.
14: Sure, absolutely. So you can picture the potholes we have left. Water in the middle of the pothole, cattails and bulrushes around the outside edge, sedges, grasses, wet grasses, prairie grasses around another rim around that, and all kinds of certainly waterfowl, ducks, geese, cranes. yellow-headed blackbirds, all kinds of waterfowl, and also water-dwelling mammals, otters, muskrats, beaver, that sort of thing.
15: All kinds of things. Now, Iowa did have bison, I think mostly in the western half, not the tremendous herds that we associate with the west, further west than Iowa, right?
14: Right, correct.
15: Yeah.
14: Yes. In fact, there's a really interesting book that I encourage everyone to get a hold of called by Dr. James Dinsmore called A Country So Full of Game. And it chronicles all these species of wildlife in very great detail. And with regard to bison, he has a map, for example, showing the last year that a bison was seen in every county of record. And the last one ever seen in Iowa, actually is two at the same time, a pair of bison, last seen in 1870 in Osceola County. Mm. And so that was the last time they were seen as a wild running animal.
15: Right. Iowa is the most ecologically altered state in the nation. Over 99% of our original landscape has been altered. Can that be true?
14: Yes. In terms of, if you look at in terms of what was the original vegetation and makeup of the landscape, yeah, that's true. Now, we do have some areas. It's not like it's all bare ground. Of course, we still have forest and we still have crop fields and pastures and hay fields. But in terms of the original composition, even those things, they're no longer comprised of the original species of tall grass, prairie grasses and flowers, for example.
15: Yeah. And that's why, I mean, agriculture drove that very attractive to European settlers. We had this soil that was, well, the best in North America, wasn't it?
14: Well, and I would say in the world. Yeah. The tall grass prairie, particularly on these the nice flat plains that the glacier left behind, that combination of topography and prairie vegetation just created these immensely deep, dark, black, organically rich soils that were really, even to this day, are the envy of the world.
15: Right. And when we compare the tall grass prairie to cropland, you know, our beans and our corn have roots, of course, corn fairly flat roots, as far as I know. But if you compare the roots that of the crops that we have here today to the tall grass prairie, there's no comparison, is there? And that has implications for water filtration, doesn't it?
14: Sure. It's very common for even the smallest prairie plants to have roots of 2 feet. More commonly, it's four to 6 feet. And in some cases, we have records of roots going down to as much as 15 or 20 feet.
15: Mm.
14: And that's not uncommon to encounter those kind of root depths throughout an intact tall grass prairie.
15: Right. And that has so many advantages, right? When there's a drought or, well, let's say, a fire sweeps the prairie. Did that happen often?
14: Oh, sure. Prairies did burn fairly frequently, both by natural fires and perhaps human-set fires, and it maintained it in that condition. And you're right that the most of the biomass of a prairie is actually below ground. Something like 80% of the living biomass of a prairie is actually under the ground. You know, as we walk through a prairie, as much as we see and are impressed by it, that's only about 20% of the total biomass you're looking at.
15: Mm-hmm. And so when we, you know, water is a big issue today. So our root system has had what we've replaced that original prairie with is contributing to our issues here. And the massive amount of runoff that we get, the flooding that we get going down. I mean, not even speaking of the, you know, nitrates and so forth that we have running off in some of our farm fields. But just the water was with this wetlands, it sounds to me, John, like, you know, taken care of because we had systems where we could store a lot of water when it came down and not just let it run off and carry some of the soil with it, right?
14: Sure. And besides just the roots themselves, the roots left lots of open channels and pores inside the – even when they're not fully occupied by a root. And so the soil was very porous. And it could easily handle in research I've looked at, it could easily handle an 8-inch rainfall without generating any runoff. It would just hold that much before it began to run off the surface. There's just that much space inside the soil layer that it would not run off. It would just be held.
15: Mm-hmm. Well, John Pearson, thanks you for coming into our studio. You've given us something to carry along through our days as we observe our landscape and try to conserve and preserve what we have and encourage those species to come back. John Pearson, ecologist with the Iowa Department of Natural Resources. Thank you, John.
14: Thank you.
15: Coming up in just a moment, a historian and a Meskwaki National Tribal Historic Preservation Officer join our conversation. We're going to back to what Iowa was 250 years ago.
3: Hey there, this is Gavin McGough, Northeast Iowa reporter. I'm here with Danny Gear, talk show producer, producer of this very talk show, River to River. We are here to ask you to support us during our fall membership drive. And we've heard from many of you this morning. Thank you, thank you, thank you to those who have given, including just in the last couple minutes here, trying to get in for that iPad drawing. That was that happened at 12:15. There are only two left today. So make sure you donate soon. We heard from Stephen in Des Moines. Thank you, Stephen. Daniel from North Liberty. Thank you. Raymond from Fairfax. Thank you. Marianne listens to IPR and says, I love the programming. I've been bootlegging and not contributing. Now is the time. I love the community you have created with public radio. Marianne, thank you for being part of that community. Thank you for taking ownership of this public service. 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
3: 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There are games.
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15: You're listening to an archive edition of River to River. I'm Ben Kiefer. An alternative take on the 250th birthday of our nation, when the Declaration of Independence was signed in Philadelphia, Iowa wasn't even a concept yet. So this is really a fascinating hour. I hope you're finding it as fascinating as I am. Iowa, of course, was a place before it received statehood in, 1846. It was a vast, mostly unmapped landscape, tall grass prairie stretching in every direction, rivers, wetlands, bison, elk, cranes, and the indigenous nations that had been navigating this land for generations. So today we're spending the hour trying to grasp what it was like here 250 years ago. The land, the animals, the people, and we're coming up to the seismic forces already beginning to reshape it all. Joining us for the rest of the hour, Kevin Mason, Assistant Professor of History at the University of Northern Iowa in our Cedar Falls studio. Kevin, welcome to the program.
16: Great to be with you, Ben.
15: Tyranny Kiana is with us as well, a tribal historic preservation officer with the Meskwaki Nation. Tyranny, wonderful to have you with us.
17: Thank you for having me.
15: Kevin, may I start with you? Well, you've, of course, studied this period closely. Set the human landscape. We heard about the ecology and the natural landscape aside from humans in our last segment, but talk more about the human landscape for us. Who was living in Iowa 250 years ago?
16: I think this is a challenge a lot of Iowans struggle to kind of grasp. And I see that whether it's in the classroom or in public programming, where by the time we get to the American Revolution, the human dynamics in Iowa are already radically being reshaped by things taking place in other parts of the continent. So the historian Richard White calls what's happening in the middle part of kind of this world, he talks about it as a middle ground, these expansive Sioux and peoples from the north that are gaining access to new technologies up at Hudson's Bay as the Sioux and Hammer, and then this Algonquin anvil that is kind of squeezing peoples in the middle and causing all this dislocation, even where we're not seeing European or American settlement yet by the time we get to the Revolution. So in Iowa, we have the Iowa are going to be Sioux and speaking people that are living throughout the state. We are going to see the Dakota as an expansive group of people expanding down from Bedote or their kind of central place, which we could think of as the Twin Cities today. And they are going to be occupying large stretches of western Iowa by the time we get to the Revolution. And then, as I'm sure Tierney will tell us, we have the Sauk and Meskwaki have arrived and made a home along the Mississippi River in particular, but are also expanding into Iowa. So we're starting to see all of these different groups competing for control of land, natural resources, we might call sovereignty, and interacting with one another in ways that are both trade-based relationships we're seeing and some of this competition over control of resources as well.
15: Mm-hmm. Before we drill down on the Meskwaki with Tyranny, Kevin, give us a sense of the population density of indigenous tribes. If we would traverse the landscape, then would we encounter a lot of indigenous people, or would they be few and far between?
16: Well, it depends on where you are and at what time of the year. So I think one of the misconceptions Iowans tend to have is that Native peoples were just passing through. That's one of the things I've heard pretty frequently throughout my life growing up here. And we have in the Western historical record, let alone what the tribes themselves will tell us, large population densities in different places at different times of the year. So like one of the things I always think about is one of the reasons why Fort Dodge is eventually located where it is, just south of the confluence of the East and West Forks of the Des Moines River, is the Wapakute Dakota leader, Sitomin Teruta, has a village there estimated as many as 5,000 people at the kind of height in the summer months during the year. We're also seeing large settlements of agricultural peoples that whether it's the Iowa or the Sauk Meskwaki, that are going to be concentrated in relatively what we'd consider settled agricultural villages that are going to be growing a variety of different crops, utilizing these soils John was talking about earlier to create these really intricate lifeways that developed over hundreds, if not thousands of years, tied into what can be a very difficult environment to live in. I know on perfect 70-degree days like today, it's easy to forget January and February. If you think about these folks had built lifeways that allowed them to not just survive, but to thrive and build really intricate cultures here over a really long term that far predates any 250th anniversary we might be talking about here as we celebrate kind of American independence.
15: Yeah. Tierney, take the baton now and frame for us more specifically where the Meskwaki were in 1776. There's a bit of a backstory here, and we had an indication of that from Kevin because he said they arrived. Now, that was, in certain terms, fairly recent, but it was decades before 1776 that the Meskwaki arrived because of fill in the blank.
17: Okay. So from 1712 to 1733, the Meskwaki were involved with the French in what was called the Fox

0: out completely.
1: Yes, near genocidal campaign.
0: And I dread to think, well, how was that campaign carried out? Do you know?
1: It was
0: ruthless.
1: Ruthless, bloody war. Like, literally, I'm allowing you, anyone, to go after the Meskwaki, no matter who they are, woman, child, men.
0: Hunt them down.
1: Mm-hmm.
0: Yeah. So it wasn't what we sometimes hear about, like the smallpox, the spread of disease, and giving a blanket with disease in it.
1: Mm-hmm.
0: That was not part of this story? Or Kevin, do you know about that?
2: Well, smallpox is certainly, by the time we get to the revolution, a contributing factor. Tierney's talking about in the 1720s, as we get into what are commonly called the Fox Wars, this is the only declaration of its type issued by the French king that is an extermination declaration that is, as Tierney said, an open license to try to completely destroy the Meskwaki because of their defiance to this changing dynamics around them, whether that's the Catholic Church or just the onset of the French fur trade system. And so that's a little bit different. Smallpox plays a story in rewriting the human geography of North America in really, really meaningful ways, and also in the Revolution, where one of the kind of misunderstood things about the revolution is the role smallpox plays as a whole. There's a major smallpox epidemic that breaks out in Central America and spreads through the interior of the continent going into the 1770s, and is going to create all sorts of ripple effects for Native folks in the interior, as well as for the folks fighting in the revolution in the eastern United States.
0: Wow. Tierney, I want to go back to discover a little bit, since we're placing ourselves back in this time, tell us a little bit about the rhythms of daily life for the Meskwaki and perhaps the Sauk in that era. If we were a member of these tribes, what would we be doing every day? What would we be paying attention to in terms of the season? We've got to, you know, not just enjoy the 70-degree days, but get through those harsh winters and have enough food and stay warm, don't we?
1: Yeah. So by the 1750s, the Meskwaki and Sauk are in Iowa along the Mississippi River. The Meskwaki were on the western side while the Sauk people were on the eastern side. And this period allowed Meskwaki to enjoy relative social and political safety. So what would look like for a traditional family, they would live off the seasonal round of hunting and agriculture, enriched by participation in the fur and mineral trades. Mm. So women in the spring and summer were preparing planting, gardening, that kind of thing. Spring saw tapping of maple trees for sap, and the men hunted birds and fished the streams. And then they also did go on small hunting parties and went after the elk and bison that were in the area.
0: Mm-hmm. Kevin, that's a peaceful description, but there was warfare between the tribes, right? And what was going on there?
2: We're starting to see the dominoes fall, for lack of a term, a better expression, as we're seeing expansive powers during this time period. So one of the things I would point folks to that are interested in this time period, we have the Iowa rapidly dislocating throughout Iowa during this time period. William Green just wrote a wonderful book about this that's tied into the No Heart of Fear map from 1837, which is going to show how the Iowa are moving through this environment during this time period as they kind of are being moved from one village site to another village site because of these changing dynamics around them, where as the Sauk and Meskwaki settle on both sides of the Mississippi River and develop strong agricultural-based societies, we do see the Dakota expanding rapidly into all the way as far south as probably Des Moines during this time period. And we're starting to see that create conflict around these borders and boundaries as people seek to carve out their space to protect their existence.
0: Mm-hmm.
2: If we think back to that.
0: Yeah, go. I wanted to ask, you know, these conflicts, what were they about? Were they, you know, we have so many religious conflicts in our world today, or was it territorial or just way of life, values? What was at the heart of the conflicts between the tribes?
2: Well, in a lot of ways, survival, we

0: just talked about in the 1720s and 1730s, as Europeans are entering the space along the Fox River where the Meskwaki are living, the French can go so far as to seek to exterminate them, which dislocates them and moves them towards the Mississippi River. And as they move into that space, the folks that are living in those areas already are also hoping to hold on to their ways of life. And so these are a lot of ripple effects that go back even further. So I think about it in this way, like the French, if we had that time machine you were talking about earlier, and we went back 353 years, we could see Marquette and Joliet pushing out of Prairie du Chien this morning and heading down Iowa's eastern edge and bringing kind of this first French presence. And anytime we see that arrival of these different powers into these region, it's, I think about it like a pebble in a pond that sends out these ripples that are going to rewrite life for people hundreds and thousands of miles away across the interior of the continent. Anytime we see this settlement and this aggressive settlement that's coming with European peoples during this time period, it dislocates and dispossesses indigenous folks and then creates a cascade through other peoples that are not necessarily in contact with European folks yet, but are still living with the consequences of that arrival and those changing dynamics around them, whether that's technological, whether that's from an environmental perspective, or from a cultural, social perspective.
1: Tierney, as the Tribal Historic Preservation Officer with the Meskwaki Nation, what's your read on this? Because I wonder if members of the Meskwaki Nation these days have that knowledge of what was happening here, the ripples that were coming across this part of North America. What is your take on what Kevin is saying?
2: Yeah, I think we are aware of it. We know something is going on. The chiefs are aware of it. But like you said, like we were balancing empires. We used them to our advantage, you know, like we're there with the French for a time. And then eventually they turned on us and we went to the British and kind of used them to gain a footing in the new area. But at the same time, once they started turning a little bit, then we focused to join more with the Americans, you know, so it's just we jumped from empire to empire.
1: Mm-hmm. We have to take a short break in a moment. Kevin, in just a few seconds, though, I'm getting the sense that with the French Empire fading from this part of the country, the fact that it did help the Meskwaki survive in much decreased numbers, right?
0: I think that would be fair, although they're going to certainly, I think Tierney put it really well when you think about they are looking at these potential partners as enemies or allies or somebody that can be used to their own advantage to set themselves up for success in the future. And I think that adaptability is really important thing to try to understand about this from a tribal perspective.
1: Mm-hmm. We'll be back after a short break with Kevin Mason, historian, Tierney Kiana of the Meskwaki Nation. We're using the 250th celebration of our nation to talk about what the place called Iowa, what we call it today, was like 250 years ago. Back in just a moment.
3: 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These are the questions we ask to bring you an interesting program as we reflect on this huge milestone for our nation. My name is Dani Gear. I'm a talk show producer at Iowa Public Radio. I am here with Northeastern Iowa reporter Gavin McGough. And Gavin keeps an eye on the Cedar Falls area and beyond and makes sure that he's bringing you local stories that deepen your relationship with the people around you. 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We've felt such tremendous support this drive, but we still have goals to reach and work to do. So if you haven't given yet, now is a great time to give.
4: Yeah, we'll put some numbers out there too. We've actually heard from 730 people this drive. 100 of those folks have stepped in today. We urge you to join them. We need you to join them. As Danny says, I'm based up in the Northeast, so it's been great to hear from some of those folks. Donations from Dubuque and Decorah, Waterloo. Let's hear from those communities that I've been covering this morning, and from all across the state. It's a statewide network, something that we're very proud to do, to be connecting Iowans through curiosity and civic life all around. So 730 people so far, 100 of those people have donated today, and we would like you to join. Just, you know, radio, it's an intimate medium, Danny. We're right there with you. The voice is right there, and there's something about it. And we just love to be of service to all the communities that we serve. However you listen, in the car, in the kitchen, going about your day, we are here for you. 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And if you listen for just an hour, you're actually listening to like 15 days in a year. And I know a lot of you listen for more than an hour. 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
3: 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The best way to give is by starting that sustaining membership. But however you give, if you give today and today only, you'll be entered in a sweepstakes to win an Apple iPad. When you give right now, you'll be entered into two drawings to win that iPad. At the start of the day, it was four. Up until 12:15 today, it was three. That's one less drawing. But you can still be entered into two drawings when you give right now. By the end of the day, these drawings do end. These iPad sweepstakes are made possible by Tom and Lori from Iowa City. Thank you so much to those Iowa Public Radio supporters. And thanks to Jessica from Ames, Joseph from Cedar Rapids. A lot of people make this work possible, and you can be a part of this team. 800-235-2665.
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1: We're back 250 years using the American Revolution being celebrated, but we're talking about what is happening in the interior of the continent in what we call Iowa today in 1776, and many would not necessarily have known what was happening out to the east, the revolution, but the ripples, as we've been hearing, certainly being felt. The peoples living in this part of the continent, the Meskwaki, the Sauk, Iowa, Dakota, and we're talking about how those peoples coped with the empires intruding upon their lands. Joining us to do that, we have Kevin Mason, Assistant Professor of History at the University of Northern Iowa, and Tyranny Kiana of the Meskwaki Nation. I want to talk, Kevin, a little bit more about the French. It's fascinating that the French had a fundamentally different relationship with indigenous people than the Americans who followed. The French, we know, were fur traders. We have plenty of markers here, Dubuque, Lafayette, Des Moines. What made that relationship so different?
0: So the French are less focused on settlement than the empires that are going to follow. They certainly are going to settle in parts of the New World. We see, as Tyranny kind of alluded to earlier, we see some of these missions and some of those types of things. But especially in the kind of tall grass prairie region and the Great Plains, by the time we start to see the French entering that space, they are going to be really focused on becoming an economic power. And one of the ways they're going to do that is through a kind of inculcating themselves within tribal groups, for lack of a better term, where they're going to try to incorporate themselves into the life ways of other folks. So we can see that developing at Prairie du Chien in a pretty meaningful way. If you were to go to the Crawford County Historical Society there, Prairie du Chien is going to be initially kind of the first fort's going to be established there by the French in 1685, and it starts to grow into this French community in the 1700s. If you go to their local history museum, there's five founding families of Prairie du Chien that have these family trees. And one of the things that would stand out to you if you stood there and scrutinized them long enough is that many of those branches are intertwined with indigenous folks from a variety of different groups, where the French, as they are moving into these areas, they are largely male-dominated groups that are going to come in. They're going to intermarry with folks in different tribal groups, learn the language, learn the customs, and try to gain that trade advantage and open the door to the fur trade that way.
1: Tierney, how do you talk a little bit more about how you hold the French in Meskwaki memory? We talked earlier about they nearly exterminated your people. Then it became much more complicated, as we're hearing from Kevin.
2: We don't hate the French, you know, today. People would come in, where they're like, we're
1: from... is it widely known that the French tried to exterminate the Meskwaki?
2: No. They don't know. They come here like, oh, wow, we did that? Like, they don't know that. So they're coming here and they're learning, and we're like, well, we don't hate you, but we hate your ancestors that, you know, before when they tried to, you know, kill us all.
1: Yeah.
2: But it's funny, Jonathan, who's the historic preservation director at the museum, every day he'll walk by this painting of King Louis the 15th and be like, we won because you're not here anymore, you know? So it's like their monarchy only in name. Yeah, their name and everything. Their monarchy is gone and we are still here.
1: Yeah.
2: So it's like they have tried to get rid of the Meskwaki, but they are just really resilient and can withstand a lot.
1: As we finish up this conversation in the next 10 minutes talking about what the place we now called Iowa was like 250 years ago, how it progressed from there. We have another anniversary this year, Tierney. This is the 150th anniversary of Little Bighorn. And that is something that perks up the ears, at least my ears, as, you know, first hearing that probably in elementary school. Mm-hmm. And, of course, the Battle of Little Bighorn in 1876, the Lakota, Sioux, Northern Cheyenne, and Arapaho warriors decisively defeating the U.S. Army cavalry, famously resulting in the death of George Custer there, too. Any thoughts on that? We're jumping ahead quite a ways here, but it is another anniversary that lines up with 2026.
2: Right. Personally, when I heard that it was the 150th, I was like, that's it? It wasn't that long ago.
1: That's not very long.
2: No. So in like, when we hear about that, I'm like, oh, that happened a long time ago. When you actually sit back and look at it, you're like, that was only 3-4 generations ago.
1: Right, right. And there are descendants of
2: There are descendants that are still around that, you know, they still remember the stories. So it's like, this is still within recent memory and it's still very painful to go through.
1: Mm-hmm. Kevin, what are your thoughts when we jump from 1776 to 1876 and the Battle of Little Bighorn? What had progressed in the meantime?
0: It's been really interesting as kind of somebody on the outside looking in. I work very closely with the Dakota, and I wrote my doctoral dissertation at Iowa State around the events Iowans commonly call the Spirit Lake Massacre of 1857. And I work very closely with the descendants of Inkpaduta, whether that's in the Dakotas or up in Canada. And one of the things that about a year ago, they all started, when I would go and be meeting with folks, they would all be asking if I was going to go to Montana in summer of 2026. And at first it didn't register with me because I wasn't thinking about the dates. And then it's like right now I know because of like this is the modern moment we live in because of my Instagram and whatever else. It's like I can see all of these folks are out there already marking this anniversary that's coming up in a couple of weeks. And it is a really important moment, especially for those more westerly tribes, the Ocheti Shakawin or what people commonly call the Sioux, as well as those other northern Great Plains tribes, as this moment of asserting that sovereignty and autonomy in the face of settlement and dispossession. Yeah. And that is, I think, an important legacy for us to consider as well as we move through this summer. And I think it's a really, really kind of interesting opportunity for all of us to reflect on.
1: Yeah. But help us understand, because Little Bighorn is certainly there very clearly in our popular culture today, also among non-Indigenous people. But that's kind of a Hollywood version, for most of us, I think. What did it represent, Kevin, in big picture terms and in what was happening in North America?
0: So by the time we get to the 1870s, we have kind of a rallying point of resistance that is mounting in Montana. And so George Armstrong Custer is going to be at Fort Abraham Lincoln, which is in modern-day Mandan, North Dakota, across the river from Bismarck in Missouri. And he goes on an expedition actually 2 years prior called the Black Hills Expedition. And he's going to allegedly discover gold, and he's going to write about it in a magazine called Galaxy. And it's going to excite kind of all this settlement fever and the spread out there. And at the same time, we're seeing folks like the Lakota and the Dakota, Cheyenne, Arapaho, coming together and deciding we need to make a final stand against this settlement. And this had been building for a long time. Part of this is the treaties that unfolded in that part of the country during the time period. Part of it is just kind of these dynamics playing out again and again and again over the course of settlement, starting with Jamestown and rippling again all the way into the 1870s. And we do reach this critical conflict point in what people are calling at the time the Indian Wars. And we see this major victory where this combined indigenous force is going to triumph over the American military. But it's also going to then really pull this Eastern sentiment and create these campaigns of retribution that are going to be incredibly extreme during the years that follow. So like for our Iowa folks and the Dakota, like Ink Paduta is going to be president of the Battle of Little Bighorn. He's going to leave the United States after that with Sitting Bull. They're going to flee to Turtle Mountain on the Canada side of the U.S.-Canada border. And that's where Ink Paduta is ultimately going to pass away. And that's where his direct descendants, Chief Brown, who's his great-great-great-grandson, lives today and is still in leadership with that group. And so we can see those ripple effects all the way from Iowa and these events that we're talking about in the 1770s all the way through 1876 and then again into maybe our modern moment and see how that continues to influence kind of who we are today.
1: Mm-hmm. Tyranny, is Little Bighorn remembered in the Meskwaki Nation today? And if so, how is it cast, perhaps differently? Did you grow up thinking of Little Bighorn as I did, but, you know, picturing Custer there and that battle there? Or is it something not as significant? What do you hold from this time that perhaps we haven't yet discussed in this hour?
2: So Meskwaki then, I'm not sure if they were aware of what was happening, but personally, when I learned about Little Bighorn, I was like, well, why are we learning about the army or the cavalry? Why don't we learn more about the natives? You know, mm-hmm. I'm always like, okay, who cares about them? I want to learn more about my people and how I'm related. But we really didn't go over it.
1: Yeah.
2: So it's just like, it was just kind of glossed over. We focused more on, you know, one side versus the other. So it's like, no one really, they're not teaching the youth about it.
1: Yeah. Tyranny, I have to believe, knowing what you know about the Meskwaki Nation and the history there, that you've perhaps daydreamed on an occasion to go back really into history and to take a day and to live as your ancestors, the Meskwaki, did on these lands. What do you picture? What do you experience on a day where you say, oh, that would be a perfect day? I'd really like to get to know my ancestors on that day doing what? What comes to mind?
2: I would see me working alongside the women. You know, we're planting. I'm enjoying the nice water on the Mississippi. Life is calm. We're in a relatively safe environment. You know, we just dealt with the Fox Wars earlier in that time period, but now we're in a safe environment. Of course, we still have our skirmishes with other neighboring native tribes, but relatively, you know, it's really safe and we're just living our lives day to day, taking care of ourselves, teaching, learning, doing that kind of stuff.
1: Yeah. Kevin, is there, as a historian of this period, are there big unanswered questions, something that you would like to know, a lost document from 1776 Iowa, a letter, a journal, a record that you would love to see, and if so, why?
0: I think there's all sorts of things I'd love to learn about this time period if I could. But part of it, I think, is a commitment to, in this past, trying to piece together the puzzle as best as we can. And so I always find that in historical research, the sources that redefine time periods or things that we're thinking about are the ones that we don't expect. So I can't say what that would be, but I'm hopeful that it's out there and that it'll find me sooner or later.
1: Let me ask you a similar question to Tyranny. So if you're not indigenous, don't have an indigenous blood, to my knowledge anyway, Kevin, but if you were to go back at this time, what is the day you'd like to live, relive, experience in this 250 years ago version of Iowa?
0: I always try to wrap my mind, I mean, to the point of I walked across Iowa chasing a military expedition in 2021 from 1835, trying to understand what Iowa looked like before Iowa. Mm-hmm. And I would be just interested in seeing this very clear snapshot of what John was talking about, some of the dynamics Tierney and I have been discussing, and seeing just kind of with clarity this place that has been changed perhaps more than anywhere else on planet Earth as it was in this moment before it begins to completely be rewritten.
1: Mm-hmm. In the less than a minute we have, Tyranny, is there a version of America 250 that feels meaningful to you and others in the Meskwaki Nation? Or does this celebration itself feel a bit foreign or wrongly framed?
2: A little bit foreign.
1: A little bit foreign.
2: Yeah, it's just like, okay, you're celebrating, you know, forced removal of peoples from their original homelands.
1: Sure. Yeah.
2: So, yeah, it's kind of, you know, a little, yeah, I'll just leave it like that.
1: Kevin, thank you very much. And Tyranny, thank you very much. Kevin Mason, Assistant Professor of History at the University of Northern Iowa, thank you for coming into our studio. Fascinating area of expertise you have, Kevin.
0: Yeah, anytime. Thanks for having me, Ben.
1: Tyranny Kiana of the Meskwaki Nation, thank you for coming into our studio and sharing what your people remember about or learn about 250 years ago. Thank you.
2: Kadabi, thank you.
1: Today's program produced by Caitlin Troutman with help from Jackson Trotman, Tony Sarabia, and Keaton Scoville-Willett. I'm Ben Kiefer. Thanks for joining us.
4: And good afternoon. I'm Gavin McGough here with Danny Gear, talk show producer. We are asking for your membership in Iowa Public Radio this afternoon as part of our pledge drive. 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The time to give is now, in the penultimate day of our fall membership drive. Do it now, people. We've heard from Diane in Charles City. That's up in my neck of the woods. Richard from Riverside says, it seems like the only place you can listen that is actually factual and interesting. You know, I won't say anything to our competitors, but I will say I'm always tuned to Iowa Public Radio. And if you are too, please come along. Think about what this service means and give us a call. Maybe it's $30 a month, but do so soon because, Danny, I believe there are some incentives today.
6: There are incentives today. We started today with four different drawings of an Apple iPad. Now, our most recent drawing ended at 12:15 p.m., so now we have only two drawings left. But when you give right now, you'll be entered into both of those drawings. No matter what amount you give, it can be a one-time, it can be a sustaining membership, you will be entered in for a chance to win an Apple iPad when you give right now. And that's two different drawings. And at the end of today, those drawings are over, and our drive ends tomorrow at 1 p.m. We have a goal of hitting 2,000, hearing from 2,000 donors. That's people who are already sustaining membership. That's one-time donations. That's returning sustaining members. That is anyone who gives this drive. We're at about 740 people right now, which is tremendous, but it does mean we have some work to do before 1 p.m. tomorrow. 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
9: Live from NPR News, I'm Lakshmi Singh. An artificial intelligence researcher from Google's DeepMind is the latest to sound the alarm. As NPR's Bobby Allen tells us, a growing chorus of AI professionals are calling for a slower pace of development.
10: Bilal Shugtai witnessed Google's DeepMind firsthand, and he says in a public resignation letter, quote, "I too am extremely concerned by the default trajectory of this technology. I earnestly believe that AI has the potential to kill us all." Shugtai is the latest researcher to voice fears that AI could eventually escape human control. Anthropic CEO Dario Amodei, OpenAI Chief Executive Sam Altman, and Elon Musk have all endorsed an AI slowdown. President Trump and some smaller AI companies argue the fears are overblown and motivated by a desire to keep AI upstarts from overtaking the leading companies. Bobby Allen, NPR News.
9: Left-wing socialist Bernie Sanders and right-wing strategist Steve Bannon formed an unusual alliance, a campaign for ensured human dominance over artificial intelligence. Sanders, the independent senator from Vermont, and Bannon, President Trump's former advisor, are among a diverse slate of speakers at the Pro-Humans Assembly in Washington, D.C. today. Republican Representative Thomas Massie of Kentucky has moved to impeach Secretary of Defense Pete Hegseth over the war in Iran. The House will have to act on the proposal by Thursday if they are still in town. Here's NPR's Eric McDaniel.
11: It was an unexpected start to the legislative day.
12: Impeaching Peter Brian Hegseth, Secretary of Defense, for high crimes and misdemeanors.
11: Congressman Massey, long a thorn in the side of the administration, is on his way out of office after being primaried by a Trump-backed opponent. Massey alleges that Hegseth has waged the war in Iran illegally, in part because the conflict has not been authorized by Congress. Republicans, in theory, have enough votes to defeat the proposal, though it could be a complicated vote for House members in swing districts, seen as an approval of an unpopular war that's driving up cost of living. The party also has some attendance problems. A record number are retiring. Many missed votes Monday night, leaving Democrats at the time with more voting members. Eric McDaniel, NPR News, Washington.
9: The U.S. Supreme Court's rejecting President Trump's attempt to restrict mail-in voting ahead of November's midterm elections. More from NPR's Hansi Lo Wang.
12: A plan the U.S. Postal Service came up with to respond to an executive order by President Trump is still blocked. That plan included new mail-in ballot requirements that states would have had to follow in order to get their ballots delivered by USPS, but a federal judge in Boston found those requirements are likely illegal because USPS has no authority to impose them on states. And this new Supreme Court order rejects the Trump administration's request to pause the judge's ruling.
9: NPR's Hansi Lo Wang reporting. President Trump fired back, saying the Supreme Court justices who opposed him are not the people he interviewed. U.S. stocks trading lower with the Dow now down more than 400 points. 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
14: Good afternoon. I'm Katherine Perkins in the studio with Eliza Billingham, our newish Eastern Iowa reporter. Good afternoon, Eliza.
15: Hey, Katherine. 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
17: I'm Robin Young in Boston. It's Here and Now. A major threat to mail-in voting has been squashed for now. The Supreme Court yesterday rejected President Trump's effort to restrict mail-in ballots in all 50 states in the upcoming midterms, the court saying there wasn't time to implement it. President Trump has said he wanted to stop illegal voting by non-U.S. citizens, which is rare. He responded to the decision on social media today, repeating false claims about mail-in voting. Here's part of that statement. It's a big loss for Republicans and makes cheating by the radical left Democrats, his words, a much easier thing to do. Again, there's been no findings of any mail-in voting issues that would impact an election. Sophia Lynn Lakin, director of the ACLU's Voting Rights Project, was a lead counsel on this case, working with the League of Women Voters. And Sophia, Justices Thomas and Alito dissented from the majority, siding with the Trump administration, which wanted states to turn over lists of voters' names and addresses and have specific barcodes on ballot envelopes for the USPS to deliver them. That plan's now blocked. So let's be clear. Are the ballots already out and the ones being readied back on?
18: They are indeed. Thank you for including me in this conversation. The rules that voters have been relying on for time and place are still in place, and voters can be sure that they can continue using the secure mail voting systems their states have long established November.
17: Yeah, we want to be clear. There were Republicans cheering this decision, including in Utah, where they vote almost entirely by mail. We're reading about Ricky Hatch, a Republican clerk who'd been somewhat frantically trying to make contingency plans so he and other election officials can shelve those. But the justices only ruled on the time left to make changes by this election. They did not rule, did they, on the constitutionality? Can you explain that?
18: Well, they did say, at least a majority of the justices indicated very clearly that the government was unlikely to succeed on the merits of their claims here, their position here. So I think that does bode well in the longer run of this case in terms of saying that at the end of the day, the president does not run our elections. The Postal Service does not get to decide whose ballots counts. And voters, not the White House, will decide who wins not just November's elections, but going forward into elections in the future.
17: Okay, we'll see what happens, because people are worried that the constitutionality will be taken up before the 2028 elections. But has the president already won in some case here? Because he's already sowed so much confusion about elections, so much doubt. Do you worry that people will either just stay home or discount the results? We just heard the word cheating used by the president today.
18: I think that's a real concern. Unfortunately, the design of all of these efforts by the Trump administration and so many actions that he has taken to interfere with elections has been to sow chaos, to sow distrust. And voters need to push back, and they need to know that as with respect to mail voting, the rules are in place. The rules that they've used before are in place. The president lost this attempt to try to upend the elections, and they need to go vote. They need to make a plan, be sure they're registered, and get out and have their voices heard.
17: And this follows a years-long pattern, we should say, that in the past claims of elections being thrown, but there, Republican and Democratic election officials have not found that to be the case. But you have other questions or issues top of your mind going into the midterms. What are they?
18: Absolutely. I mean, we have prepared for a whole host of different possible threat scenarios, from the more mundane, making sure that voters are able to cast ballots even if there is a natural disaster, to, of course, the types of threats that we're seeing from the federal government, from the administration as well, that are top of people's mind. We have been preparing for quite some time now for anything that could come up, so voters can have one thing on their mind when they are going to vote this election, and that is casting their ballot.
17: Okay, you mentioned one concern, which, given the weather-related things that have been happening in this country, is a big one. What happens if there's some sort of a disaster? Few seconds here. What's the best thing a voter can do to get ready for the midterms?
18: They can check their ballot. They can research their candidates. They can make sure that they are registered to vote and that they have a plan in place to make sure that they're getting their ballot to the election officials, whether in person, early voting, whether by mail, under the rules that have been in place for decades, or otherwise, and make sure that their voices are heard.
17: Sophia Lynn Lankin, director of the ACLU's Voting Rights Project. Sophia, thank you.
18: Of course. Thank you.
19: The doomsday warnings about AI, they're coming fast. Recently, a group of what are called AI agents chose their own adventure, snuck their way onto the internet, and united to hack into a company network. It's called an AI swarm. And last weekend, the head of Anthropic warned that an AI swarm could take over the whole internet. So let's dig in a little into the behavior of these AI actors, what we're learning, what is concerning about it to many. Kevin Roos is tech columnist at the New York Times. He's host of the podcast Hard Fork. Kevin, welcome.
20: Thank you so much for having me.
19: So I'm going to ask you to talk us through a little bit this AI agent behavior that we're seeing. First, what is an AI agent?
20: So an AI agent is just an AI, sort of an instance of an AI model, right? It's a sort of version of an app that you give a task to, like write this email or copy this file or file my expenses, and it can actually go out and take action and accomplish that thing.
19: Yeah. So we've been talking a lot about this hack of the company Hugging Face, and in that case, the AI agents, right, their job was to, show me your hacking skills. And suddenly we've heard about this. They escaped their contained environment and then self-organized, swarmed is the word, 1,200 of them. It's been described as a fanatically devoted collective. How did they do that? How did they organize that way?
20: So the first step was that they had to find each other, right? Because these agents were not supposed to be coordinating. They were supposed to be in these sort of isolated environments known as sandboxes, completing this cybersecurity evaluation. And so the first thing they did was to essentially get internet access by exploiting a loophole in a software program that they had been given called Artifactory. Then once they had internet access, they discovered that they could leave messages for each other on this software program in a way that was not intended. This is not a communications app, but they were able to sort of find this folder and leave messages for each other in it. And so they began to start talking. And you're right, at one point there were more than 1,200 agents. They sent something like 70,000 messages in just a couple of days.
19: Wow. And so this activity, I mean, the sneak out, the collective behavior, what's concerning about the behavior here?
20: Well, it's concerning that they're coordinating when they're not supposed to be. And this is an example of an unwanted behavior that just sort of emerged spontaneously from the model. But then it's not just that they were talking to each other. It's that they were actually planning and plotting and scheming and ended up carrying out this attack on Hugging Face, which, if a human did this, it would be a felony. They would go to jail for this. But this was a group of AI agents autonomously coordinating to hack into the systems of a multi-billion dollar company. And what's strange about it is that not once did they sort of stop to ask themselves, should we be doing this? Would the humans who have given us this task be okay with this? There was not one example of a time when this swarm was sort of, obeying some ethical considerations they had been given by the developer.
19: Yeah. Now, the head of Anthropic, Daria Amade, is calling for an AI slowdown. His warning is that one of these AI swarms could take over the internet. How might that even happen?
20: Well, the first step would be to get themselves out of these contained sandboxes, right? We've already seen that. That we know is possible. The next step would be for them to kind of replicate themselves onto other servers so that it's not as simple as just pulling the plug, because they have kind of copied the weights of their model onto different infrastructure. From there, you would see them do what we've already seen these systems do, which is to take control of computing resources. This actually happened at OpenAI. A different agent swarm was able to take over a production server, a group of computers that they were using in their research. And so once you have your own computers, once you have copied yourself across the internet, it is not that hard to imagine these systems taking over a bank's database or a hospital or even some piece of critical infrastructure.
19: Yeah. Now, Daria Amade of Anthropic was on CBS Sunday Morning this week. Let's listen to what he said.
3: If we build in the right way, I think the probability of something bad happening is very low. If we build in the wrong way, the probability of something bad happening is very high.
19: So, Kevin, let's take that first part, the argument that these companies can limit the chance of a bad outcome. Can you lay that out a little bit?
20: Yeah, so this is what's known as the alignment problem, right? We want to build these systems. We want them to do valuable things for us. We want them to take care of our menial tasks at work. We want them to go out and cure diseases and solve problems for us. But we don't want them engaging in unwanted behavior or scheming or plotting against us. And so researchers have been hard at work for many years trying to figure out how to align these systems with human values. But it's not that simple, because even if you give a system a goal that seems innocuous, this, like passing a cybersecurity challenge, the system might decide that the best and straightest path to accomplishing that objective is to go and hack into Hugging Face or to do something else that would seem
5: commit
20: to
5: us
20: very malicious. Exactly. So it's not as simple as just saying to the AI, don't go commit any crimes, because often what it is doing is sort of committing crimes by accident on the way to some other goal.
5: Yeah. I just wonder if there's, is there a piece of good news in what we've learned about as far as this Hugging Face event? I've read that some of the AI agents that were meeting, discussing, you know, this joint hack, some of them decided, no, I'm not going to participate. I think that's right. I mean, is there a way to encourage AI agents to do what we humans think is the right thing?
20: There are many different research projects underway at the AI companies trying to figure out, yeah, how do you not only sort of encourage the individual AI systems to behave ethically, but to sort of encourage the groups of AI systems to behave ethically. But it's an unsolved problem. I'm hopeful now that more people are talking about these kind of risks that we'll see faster progress on that.
5: Yeah. That's Kevin Roos of the New York Times. He's co-host of the podcast Hard Fork. Kevin, thanks so much for talking to us.
20: Thanks for having me.
5: And we should note, Anthropic is a financial supporter of NPR. You're listening to Here and Now.

0: You're listening to Here and Now on IPR Radio. I'm Eastern Iowa reporter Eliza Billingham. I'm here with Catherine Perkins because this is the second to last day of our pledge drive. And throughout all the changes and uncertainty of the past year, it's you, our supporters, who have stayed by our side. 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
3: It's Here and Now. The state of Maine is changing how it treats prisoners. The head of the Department of Corrections there is embracing what's called normalization. The idea is to make prison feel as normal as possible so prisoners have an easier time adjusting to society once they're released. And the state's motivation may surprise you. Abdullah Fayyad is writer for the Boston Globe Ideas section. And at the commissioner's invitation, Fayyad visited the Maine State Prison. It's a maximum security facility. He went there in July. Abdullah Fayyad, welcome to the program.
4: Thanks for having me.
3: So tell us a little what Maine is doing and how groundbreaking it is.
4: Well, it's really promising what we're seeing when it comes to prison reform in Maine. They've been implementing all these reforms against the backdrop of, you know, the national picture where prisons are largely crumbling. Prison conditions are generally bad. The use of solitary confinement is still widespread in American prisons. Mm. And UN experts have called solitary confinement tantamount to psychological torture. So what Maine is doing is that it's reforming this kind of prison infrastructure that we're used to seeing in the U.S., where it's a very coercive environment, and instead trying to create a more normal living environment, like you just mentioned. Models that we've seen do this before are in countries like Norway and Sweden, but we haven't really seen much of this in the United States. You know, mm-hmm. there's oftentimes good reason why, and that boils down to politics. Unfortunately, the politics of crime is very volatile. We see policies around crime shift left and right from election to election. But that's an unfortunate outcome because it's to the detriment of everybody, not just prisoners, mm-hmm. but to the people on the outside as well. So what we're seeing, to your question, what we're seeing in Maine is seeing tremendous reforms when it comes to how prisoners are treated within the facility. You know, up until one example of this is when I was taken to the prison in Maine and I was shown around, I was taken to a garden where now prisoners, you know, produce about 28,000 pounds of produce every year. They donate 3,000 mm-hmm. pounds of that produce to local food pantries. They use the rest of the food to cook themselves. But that part of the garden where I was at sits on no man's land. That's the part of the prison between the outer security fence and the inner security fence. Up until 5 years ago, the commissioner told me, that area of no man's land, correctional officers were authorized to use lethal force, deadly force. Wow. If they mm-hmm. saw a prisoner there. Now, prisoners are there gardening, and there are a lot more opportunities for jobs, including remote work. The way mm-hmm. that correctional officers treat prisoners has transformed in a way that's really promising.
3: And let me jump in and just kind of ask you about the commissioner, Randall Liberty. What did he tell you about his own family, his own story?
4: Well, that he has a really interesting story himself, you know, and one thing that he told me, you know, is a lot of the reforms that he's ushered in as commissioner, he's been commissioner since 2019. Before that, he was the warden of the Maine State Prison. You know, one of the things that he told me is that when he ushers in a lot of these reforms, a lot of lawmakers and a lot of his critics say, where's the punishment in all of this? And, you know, he says that he's not this lefty guy. He knows the harm. He worked in the sheriff's he worked in the sheriff's mm-hmm. office. He was the sheriff in Kennebec County. You know, he was the first responder on many of these scenes. He arrested many of these people who are in prison today. He was there at the crime scenes, and he wants people to understand that. But one thing to understand about the commissioner is that when he was a kid, the very first time he went to prison was in 1971, and it was to visit his father, who was a prisoner there. And that kind of gave me a window into his mentality on this and how he thinks about prisoners as human beings. Yes, they're flawed. Yes, they're complex, but they are human beings who are capable of change. And that belief really drives a lot of the work that he does. Mm-hmm.
3: In your piece, you write about a concept called dynamic security. What does that mean?
4: So the way we understand prisons today, the way you see them in movies, for example, is, you know, they're very strict. You know, there are times where people come out of their cells, there's head count, and it's very coercive.
3: You get 30 minutes to go outside, whatever.
4: Mm-hmm. Exactly. And people are told what to do. And if, you know, they violate it in any way, there are oftentimes a lot of punishments that are very punitive. They're put in solitary confinement, oftentimes for minor infractions. There's a lot of use of force incidents from correctional officers onto prisoners as well. Dynamic security changes that a little bit. So what we're used to is known as static security. That's the kind of infrastructural security that we're used to, kind of command and control. But dynamic security kind of gets under the hood. What it does is that it creates this more positive relationship between the correctional officers and the prisoners themselves. You start to see this friendly dynamic between them and build a level of trust between the prisoners and the correctional officers. And that trust between them ends up creating a much more secure environment for both the prisoners and the staff. And, you know, that comes in simple ways. You know, when I was walking through the prison, a lot of the prisoners went up to the commissioner themselves. They knew him by name. He knew them by name. They would tell him about things that they were working on. They would ask him about requests they've made. He would tell them that he'd look into it. I saw officers working with beekeepers in the prison, and they kind of looked like they were friends. You know, I'm sure it's not that simple. But that kind of...
3: And Abdullah, sorry to jump in. I just want to ask real quick, empirically, any early numbers to show whether this is succeeding?
4: Yeah, absolutely. So, you know, early numbers that came out recently, there was a report from the Brennan Center for Justice that showed that these are promising results. About assaults between prisoners has declined by about 40%. Assaults from prisoners onto staff have also declined by 40%. And assaults from use of force incidents by correctional officers has declined by a staggering 70%. And there's early data suggests that people being released from prison now are committing crime at lower rates than before.
3: Sorry, got to run on you. So much talk about Abdullah Fayyad of the Boston Globe. Thanks so much.
4: Thanks so much for having me.
5: Well, right about now, farmers in the Midwest are starting to harvest corn and soybeans, and many growers are worried that the high cost of fertilizer and diesel fuel will wipe out their profits. As Harvest Public Media's Hope Kerwin reports, that economic stress has some farmers comparing this year to the farm crisis of the 1980s.
6: In southern Wisconsin, not far from the Illinois border, rows of green corn blanket Pat Malooly's family farm. The sixth-generation grower has had strong yields for both corn and soybeans during the past 2 years. Those abundant harvests help make up for low crop prices since 2024. But Malooly worries he won't have that to fall back on this year.
7: Our crop doesn't appear to be as good as last year.
6: He's hoping there will be enough at the end of this season to at least cover what he's had to spend to grow the crop. Profit margins for both corn and soybeans have been negative for the past 2 years, according to data from the U.S. Department of Agriculture. This year's cost of production is projected to be even higher, thanks to the war in Iran driving up the price of fertilizer and fuel. This isn't the first time Mullooly's family has had to navigate financial challenges. More than four decades ago, farmers faced another period of negative margins. By the end of the 1980s farm crisis, an estimated 300,000 farmers had defaulted on their loans. Mullooly was a teenager at the time. He says

0: order to pay off debts. But Meyer, who was previously USDA's chief economist, says a landslide of foreclosures is unlikely to happen today, thanks to federal safety net programs. More producers use crop insurance, as well as government programs designed to offer financial support when crop prices fall.
1: And I'd also say we've got a government that seems willing to inject a lot of money into the system.
0: Meyer says one-time aid payments, like the Trump administration's $12 billion assistance program, can help farms pay down their debts and survive until crop prices recover. But he says the influx of cash may also be keeping prices for farm supplies high. At the same time, interest rates have increased from the lows seen during the COVID-19 pandemic. They're still well below the roughly 20% charged by banks in the early 80s.
2: There weren't long-term fixed interest rates at that time.
0: Joe Springer is managing director of agricultural lending for Compare Financial, working with farms in Illinois, Wisconsin, and Minnesota. And he says most farms are not carrying as much debt.
2: We're coming off a record years where our row crop producers made more money than maybe they ever had in their careers in the early 2020s here. And so that's different than what happened as we were going through the 80s.
0: But the profits from 2021 and 2022 are starting to run out. And Springer says farmers will need to think about how they're going to manage more volatility in markets in the coming years. Meyer says the impact of the current downturn will also depend on how much longer crop prices stay depressed.
1: Does this continue on for several years? In which case, you've already got folks that are trying to get themselves to next year.
0: In Wisconsin, Mullooly is also thinking about next summer, despite weeks of work ahead to get to this year's harvest. He's already looking to lock in prices for some supplies, with the hope of guarding against future increases.
3: Everything we do is managing risk, and there's a cost to that.
0: He might end up paying too much if the cost of fuel or fertilizer comes down. And it's hard to predict what will happen to crop prices before next season. For Here and Now, I'm Hope Kerwin.
4: And you're listening to Here and Now. And you're listening on IPR News. Good afternoon. I'm Catherine Perkins in the studio with Eliza Billingham. 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I misspoke, 1,200 to go. So we are
5: Look
4: in better
5: at that.
4: Shape. Than, yeah, see? So you can help out with, I mean, just calling, just giving us a gift, starting a new sustaining membership, giving us a lump sum gift. It all counts towards this 2,000 goal. So however you'd like to take care of this little bit of business, we just hope that you will. 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And when you do, you could win an iPad.
5: You could. I mean, we know that you will give out of the goodness of your heart, but we do like to say a little, we do like to have a
4: sweeten
5: few
4: the
5: little.
4: Pot. Just to sweeten the
5: exactly,
4: pot.
5: Exactly. Just to have a little extra thank you. So if you give right now, you'll be entered into two drawings to win an iPad. 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Mm-hmm. 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
1: It's here and now. The Federal Reserve, now headed by President Trump's preferred chair, Kevin Warsh, appears poised to defy Trump with expectations that it will raise interest rates as it ends its two-day meeting tomorrow, rather than lower them as the president has called for. It's the first such hike, potentially, in 3 years. Robin Farzad, host of Full Disclosure, is here to parse. Hi, Robin.
2: Hello.
1: So we should say new Fed chair Kevin Warsh is not giving signals on this. Many believe Trump not only picked Warsh, not just wanting, but expecting him to lower rates. So why do experts predict this rate increase?
2: Because no one is bigger than the global bond market, and credit markets are really on tenterhooks right now, really worried about inflation, worried about the continued turbulence out of the Middle East. Oil's up another $4 today. And kind of like almost in a biblical sense, you know, Abraham and Isaac, and you had to show your loyalty. A new Fed chair has to show that he's willing to buck nominally his boss, even though he's supposed to be independent. But Trump is not abashed about saying that, you know, I hired this guy. So you have to assert your credibility. And this likely won't be the last hike goes in. I mean, to have cred down the road when there's a huge downturn, you have to buck your boss, you know, whoever he is, in the meantime.
1: But just you said a few things there. Connect them all. The bond market, inflation, and this potential hike. What's the connection?
2: There's a competition right now for capital. As you see, these hyperscalers, which we talk about, the data centers left and right on this show and other shows, that money is expensive right now, and there's inflation. There's inflation still in the system after the pandemic and all of the extraordinary interventions. And the Fed was hoping, you know, before this Iran campaign this year, I think the expectation was that we might have one or two Fed cuts this year. But then there's so much inflation. The situation in Hormuz and now with the Houthis and the Red Sea has complicated the oil price situation, tariffs, other residual inflationary pressures that the Fed has to come in and the job's not done. You have to hike rates in order to snuff out what's left of inflation.
1: Right. And, you know, people need a lot of money for these things that you mentioned, especially these data centers and the interest rates. That's the price of borrowing money. It greases the system. Talk about inflation. We know, you know, the war in Iran is a key factor here, but why else is it so stubborn?
2: You know, they always teach us in econ that inflation is sticky upwards. It's not like people are going to do you a favor and cut prices. They're always looking for an excuse to pass through price hikes. And even though many of the supply chain issues have abated and pulled back, you know, and I know, you go to the grocery store, you look at car insurance or car repairs or new car sales, these increases are, you know, ridiculously higher than what you remember in 2018 and 2019. Not that prices aren't supposed to go up, but the fact that there are people still spending, the fact that there's FOMO travel, there's FOMO recreation, is difficulty getting a table at a restaurant, that all of these things still lead to continued inflation.
1: Yeah. I just have to ask you a question about AI. AI stocks dropped after this bombshell conversation over the last couple of days, tech leaders calling for guardrails, the president saying we don't need one. Is that a bubble that maybe should burst? You only have a few seconds, and I landed that on you. Sorry.
2: So many people are calling it, but we don't know. There's a voracious demand for this technology, and it seems to be relentless as long as the capital markets are there and you can print shares and print cash to build these facilities. Now, that's a huge question.
1: Yeah. Robin Farzad, host of Full Disclosure. We will take that up again with you. Robin, thank you.
2: Thank you, Robin.
1: And you're listening to Here and Now.

0: 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This is Eliza Billingham. I'm here with Catherine Perkins. This is the second to last day of our pledge drive, and we are really excited to keep this going. We're looking to hear from about 1,200 people between now and 1 p.m. tomorrow. 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
1: You'll be joining with people like Joanne from Moline, who says, keep up all your good work. 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Amy and Michael from Council Bluffs, thank you so much. We heard from Leah in Cedar Falls. 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
4: I'm Robin Young in Boston. It's Here and Now. And for the past several months, NASA has been moving engineers out of their labs at the Goddard Space Center in Maryland. That's the agency's premier spaceflight complex. NASA management says it's aiming to reduce costs and waste, but NPR investigative correspondent Kiara Eisner spoke with NASA employees who say the moves have hindered the agency's ability to make spacecraft.
5: Alexa Halford was a NASA scientist based at the Goddard Space Center for almost 7 years. That is, until she'd finally had enough and quit her job this past summer. NASA moved Halford and other scientists out of more than 80 facilities at Goddard. NPR interviewed 7 current and former Goddard scientists, and all of them said there have been significant impacts to some of NASA's biggest space missions. Halford says employees were forced out of rooms that were often designed for their specific purposes, like building huge spacecraft or testing the smallest of radio frequency details.
6: That might mean you need different types of flooring, you need different support structures, power requirements, temperature, humidity requirements, and not all the labs were ready for us just to move into. And that delays that entire project.
5: Engineers in a lab that develops radio communication for spacecraft say they lost millions of dollars worth of equipment when NASA management cleared out their space when scientists were gone. They were home during November's government shutdown. What's more, NASA donated some of the lab's machines to a university without the employees' knowledge, according to internal emails NPR reviewed. Jack Corrali is chief of advocacy at the Planetary Society, a nonprofit that champions space science.
7: The fact that scientists are not being consulted about what their instruments are going to be used for is really outside of the norm.
8: 3, 2, 1, and liftoff. Go Falcon Heavy and go Roman Space Telescope.
5: When the Roman Space Telescope launched late last month, engineers in Goddard's radio lab were worried. This was a $4 billion project. It's one of NASA's biggest recent investments and seeks to answer critical questions about the universe, like how dark matter and energy work. But before that launch, engineers were asked to test an antenna for the telescope, an engineer told NPR. They couldn't because they didn't have the necessary equipment. Those scientists were unable to verify whether another satellite that launched in July could transmit data to Earth, also because they were missing key equipment that NASA carted off during their move. NASA declined NPR's request for an interview and didn't answer questions sent by email by deadline. Here's Corrali again.
7: That only adds a whole lot of risk to an already risky endeavor. And we don't want that to happen because these are, you know, potentially billions of dollars worth of taxpayer investment.
5: The turmoil of the moves continues to hurt NASA staffing. Goddard lost a third of its employees last year amid government workforce reductions. And more than half of engineers interviewed by NASA in a new survey say they intend to leave Goddard soon. That's according to an internal survey reviewed by NPR. Halford, the scientist who left NASA this summer, says it was a painful decision.
9: I really loved that place. That place is so special. And I don't like watching the harm that's being done to it.
5: With so much less equipment, lab space, and engineers, NASA scientists say they fear Goddard won't be able to build the kind of ambitious spacecraft it's been known for anytime in the near future. Kiara Eisner, NPR News.
3: If you have not heard of the show Widow's Bay, perhaps you have now, because the horror comedy show on Apple TV was a big, big winner at the Emmys last night. So let's discuss the awards and the winners with critic Glenn Weldon. He hosts the NPR podcast Pop Culture Happy Hour. Hey, Glenn.
10: Hey, Scott.
3: So Widow's Bay cleaned up, took home outstanding comedy as a critic. Were you satisfied with the winners in this category?
10: Oh, absolutely. In comedy, at least, I got most of my wish list, which we'll go through in a second. But this year, comedy really came down, I think, to Widow's Bay, which would win for its debut season, or Hacks winning for its fifth and final season. Hacks was an old favorite, taking a final bow. But Widow's Bay, man, was the first, I think, real word-of-mouth, slow-burn phenomenon we've had in a long time. I was happy to see that.
3: And I've heard about it, have not watched it. Really intrigued. So for us, the less initiated, tell us about the show.
10: Sure. Widow's Bay takes place on a small island off the coast in New England. The mayor is played by Matthew Rhys. He's desperate to attract tourists, but the locals, including one crusty old guy played by the great and good Stephen Root, know that the island is cursed that bringing innocent people to the island would endanger their lives because there's sea hags and serial killers and ghosts. It is comedy mixed with horror. It is very, very funny. It's also pretty creepy, but it doesn't look like anything else on TV, and I love to see when that happens. Widow's Bay also took home Best Directing in a Comedy, and for writing, the great Katie Dippold won for that, gave the best speech of the night, as far as I'm concerned.
11: I always told myself if I ever won one of these things, I would stay humble. You know, maybe I wouldn't even display it. I would just do one of those cool Hollywood things where you keep it in the garage. But standing here now, I promise all of you that no one will ever step foot in my home without seeing this thing.
3: That's perfect. You mentioned the comedy Hacks.
10: Mm-hmm.
3: Jean Smart took home Best Actress in a Comedy. Deserving, in your view?
10: Oh, sure. I mean, she is 5 for 5 now. She's won Best Actress for every season of that show. My heart was torn because I love Lisa Kudrow in The Comeback. I'm a middle-aged gay man. That's the law. So she was playing Valerie Cherish. That's a performance that rides a knife edge, right? It's satire, but we also have to feel for her character. And as far as I'm concerned, putting Jean Smart up against Lisa Kudrow, that's like my two mommies are fighting. Mm. I really wanted this for Lisa Kudrow. I'm not going to begrudge Jean Smart. I'm not a monster.
3: All right, let's turn to the drama side. Another win for the hospital show, The Pitt. Was the second season, in your view, a real standout?
10: Well, it was a stretch, and I think that kind of justifies the win. I mean, everybody saw this coming. It felt like a standoff between The Pitt and Pluribus, the new Apple TV show. Pitt has lots of fans for a reason. Mm. Star Noah Wiley is the most likable actor in Hollywood. He won Best Actor last night. That was another repeat from last year. But it didn't feel like coasting because the latest season took his character to some really dark places. Mm. A lot of fans were really hesitant about that, and they made that known. But I think that makes it even more respectable in my book.
3: Yeah. Best Actress in a Drama went to the actress in Pluribus. Talk about her.
10: Yes, finally Rae Seahorn won Best Actress in a Drama, and that sound you heard last night, Scott, was the nation's TV critics finally unclenching. We're finally going to stop whining to everybody we know about this, because finally Rae Seahorn has been given the attention she deserves. We've been waiting for this since her time on Battle Call Saul. It took her far too long to be nominated, but she finally won. She is that show Pluribus. The creator of the show, Vince Gilligan, also won Outstanding Writing. That was really glad to see.
3: Let me ask you about the show last night. Mariska Hargitay was the host. She's the star of Law & Order SVU. How'd she do?
10: Okay, well, look, this is an award show, right? It's always going to be a little cheesy, a little corny. If you try to make an award show cool, you're going to faceplant because that's not the mission statement, right? In the past, hosts have come out and tried to be cool and ironic and withering. They just come off like jerks because, you know, you might remember Nate Bargatze hosted last year. He's a great stand-up, one of the best. But as host, his whole bit was that he was just a regular guy and he didn't understand these big Hollywood types with their awards and gowns and tuxes. And I get it, but you have to accept the premise that this is about recognizing their work. And if you don't appreciate that, don't take the gig. Mariska Hargitay took the gig. She is TV royalty. She's been on SVU since the late Jurassic. She was game. She was goofy. She committed to the bit.
12: I'm not going to lie. It's a lot of pressure. But it is so reassuring to see so many familiar faces out there. And I'm just talking about how many of you I've arrested on SVU. You guys have done some unspeakable things. I'm talking to you, Martin Short.
10: Yeah, okay. So the bits let her down, Scott. They were cheesy. The jokes didn't land, but it's an award show, and I want to see cringe jokes. I want to see sweaty musical numbers like this one.
13: I love TV screens, clapping to the theater on a slow horse, baby. I love TV screens. I know they're not real horses, so don't at me.
10: Okay.
14: Okay, what did we just hear?
10: We just heard the opening musical number that featured a bunch of buff chorus boys with TVs on their heads. And look, this is part of the deal, right? Okay. It was cringe. It was corny, but it's the bit. It's the premise. You got to go for it. There was also this thing with a bunch of in memoriam segments, which are very tasteful. Remembrances of Dolly Parton and the great Catherine O'Hara and Rob Reiner and James Burrows. A lot of the back half of the evening was very warm, but it was really heavy. And that kind of drove the show off a cliff. Mariska Hargitay, she sold it as hard as she could, and she presided at the end of the day over an evening with some very deserving and historic winners. It's just that the material kind of let her down.
14: Yeah. As you say, we should be okay with it.
10: Yeah, absolutely.
14: Glenn Weldon is host of the NPR podcast Pop Culture Happy Hour, and you can listen to the full Emmys recap on NPR.org. Find it in your podcast feed. Glenn, thanks so much.
10: Thanks, Scott.
14: It's Here and Now.
0: This is IPR News. 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
4: It's Here and Now. Halloween is still over a month away, but now's the time to be thinking about what you're going to wear, young or old, or maybe thinking about what other people can wear. Maybe people who can't afford costumes for their kids, working parents who don't have time. Well, that's where Christoph Wagoner comes in, at least in Austin, Texas. His special costume giveaway day in Austin is called October's Child. It's on September 26th this year. We'll have more details at hereandnow.org. But meanwhile, Christoph is on the line. Christoph, how did this start?
15: It started when I moved into a neighborhood and moved into a house. Mm-hmm. I've lived in apartments most of my life and never had trick-or-treaters.
4: Mm-hmm. And what did you see that inspired you?
15: Well, I'm always been a people watcher. So sitting there watching the kids go through, you can see the look on children's faces of the want or desire when they see a really cool costume. I mean, we as adults do that when we see something we like.
4: Yeah. And so you saw kids wishing and decided to, it sounds like, fulfill their wish. You started buying up costumes and little bits of things that could be made into a costume, right? And do I understand not just buying things that became part of the costumes giveaway that you have. But washing, repair, how do you work with material? What do you do?
15: I do get a lot of it from resale stores. And unless it's a brand new thing, I will always wash the costumes and hang them, press them if I need. If there's something that needs stitching, I will do that. Mm-hmm. Any wigs, they have to be washed and restyled. I've learned a lot about hair over the years.
4: Well, and you said you repair them with sewing. You learned how to sew when you were 12. You're the oldest of six, and you guys had handmade costumes. I hear it started small in your garage. You know, hey, I'm going to give away some costumes. What happened that day?
15: It was really cool. As I said, I started collecting the year before, after Halloween, and just hung things up on a bar in my garage and put signs around the neighborhood and people telling other people. And it was great. I had a good number of people show up and people rummaging through and finding things. A neighbor still has the first costume she got for her baby, who is not a baby anymore.
4: This is 10 years ago.
15: Yes. She volunteers.
4: Now she volunteers. And I hear that in that first group, there were kids from a foster home. I would think that would seal it.
15: It really was the thing that told me this was a good idea. They all came and they had already made cards for me. That really did tell me that this was good. I should try it again. So I did. And again, and again.
4: And again. And now you're going to have an entire school field. And it costs you $5,000 of your personal money to store things. How big is it?
15: Well, as I said, starting in half a garage, this year will be 7,200 square feet of tent space.
4: God.
15: The current count is 4,836, I think. But I'm meeting somebody this evening that has a rack of costumes and somebody tomorrow morning that has costumes as well. I had to get a P.O. box because I have stuff. I had 8 boxes shipped to me last week. Hopefully I get more volunteers because I went out and looked at the space. It's huge.
4: Yeah.
15: And I tell everybody, if you can't do anything, tell other people. I need 2,000 people to show up and get costumes to not have to store this.
4: Right. And you want them to be enjoyed. Look, you get some donations. As you said, you have volunteers, people who have benefited, and now they volunteer and come help you. By the way, one of the tips you give people is to better detangle a wig, soak it in fabric softener. Okay,
15: correct.
4: I'll keep that in mind. But this is a huge effort. How many kids in particular, but I'm sure adults too, and dogs. What are you seeing now?
15: We get a mix of everything, but we do often see large families. It's bad enough. I went into a store recently and saw princess costumes, $49. That's enough for one. When you have 4, 5, or 6, it's just out of this world.
4: Wow. What would you say to people who are thinking, how do I start? Like, what should I do?
15: It starts with just wanting to do it. Don't do it because you have to or you think you need to. You have to feel it. People ask why I'm always at one of the resale stores. I said, some people gamble, some people drink, some people do this. I have that as my fault. I like to shop for costumes or things that will give me ideas to do something with. I am a creative person.
4: Yeah, sounds like it. It is an art as well as a gift. And I've heard you say, be on the lookout always for anything shiny, sparkly, or furry. And grab it.
15: That's pretty much it.
4: Well, Christoph Wagner, I got to thank you for, the winner in the just made me feel so good story of the week.
15: Well, thank you.
4: Thank you so much. I'm wishing you such a great time on September 26th for you. And you've given people a heads up. They can get started now, too. Thank you so much, Christoph.
15: Thank you.
4: And again, Christoph's big giveaway in Austin, September 26th. Come on, Austin, get out there. We'll have more information and pictures at hereandnow.org. For other parts of the country, you can do this, or you can Google. There are nonprofits that will do it for you. Great idea. Here and Now is a production of NPR and WBUR. I'm Robin Young in Boston.
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20: Live from NPR News, I'm Lakshmi Singh. The Kennedy Center Board has voted to shut down the venue for renovations. This follows a decision from a federal judge to once again block the Kennedy Center's board from putting President Trump's name back on the complex. NPR's Anastasia Siulkas reports.
21: In his decision, Judge Christopher Cooper ruled the board may not put Trump's name back on the building or rename the grounds as the President Donald J. Trump Plaza, as its members had wanted. Cooper wrote, quote, simply put, defendants cannot install memorials for President Trump or anyone or anything else at the Kennedy Center without Congress's blessing. The board resolution bucks a federal court order and a statute Congress enacted. The board has now responded by voting to shut down the center, citing what it describes as structural hazards and a dire financial outlook. Anastasia Tsoukas, NPR News.
20: President Trump is rebuking the U.S. Supreme Court ruling against his executive order to restrict mail-in voting in this year's midterm elections. On social media today, he said the justices who opposed him were, quote, not the people I interviewed. The High Court had ruled that restrictions would most likely lose in court, at least for the November vote. U.S. Attorney General Todd Blanche says the court's decision does not affect ongoing investigations into possible voter fraud.
22: Part of the decision was the timing, and that we ran out of time because of the litigation in part. And so our efforts to, and President Trump's efforts to make sure that we have free and fair elections are not going to stop just in November or after or thereafter. So I expect you're going to see that work continue.
20: Leading today's White House press briefing, Blanche also addressed the intensifying debate over AI, asserting that recent alarms are, quote, nothing but an effort to influence the midterms. Major AI industry leaders are collectively calling for a slowdown in development. President Trump fiercely opposes that, saying the U.S. needs to stay ahead of China in AI. The average American family made more money last year than in 2024, while the number of people living in poverty fell. And Pierre Scott Horsley reports on a new snapshot from the Census Bureau.
6: The median American family made a little over $87,000 last year. That's up 2.6% from 2024. Families at the top of the income ladder saw bigger gains than those at the bottom. The share of families living in poverty fell slightly to 10.2%. The annual snapshot from the Census Bureau comes as many Americans are wrestling with stubborn inflation that's been rekindled by the war with Iran. Price hikes have been outpacing wage gains for the last 5 months. It was a happier story in 2025 when the typical household saw real improvements in their purchasing power. Analysts caution some of those gains could be eroded in the coming years by cuts to the social safety net. Scott Horsley, NPR News, Washington.
20: This is NPR.
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0: And this is IPR. I'm Eliza Billingham here with Catherine Perkins. 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
3: And I'm Scott Tong in Washington, D.C. This is Here and Now. The doomsday warnings we're hearing a lot about AI are raising questions about slowing it down and whether Congress needs to act. This morning, House Speaker Mike Johnson suggested the AI giants can regulate themselves.
8: They can self-police. They can self-regulate. They don't need the government to tell them to slow it down. If they want to slow it down, they should.
3: But lawmakers' views on AI are not all along party lines. Let's discuss some policy now with the House member representing Silicon Valley, Democrat Sam Liccardo. Congressman, welcome back to the program.
23: Thanks, Scott.
3: What is the case for Congress to act and put some guardrails on AI?
23: Well, for the same reason why we don't tell auto manufacturers and drug makers that they can police themselves. Sensible regulation in AI is something that Americans are overwhelmingly demanding. We have all seen recent incidents, swarms of bots AI agents that have demonstrated incredible skill in hacking third-party sites, great concerns about chemical and biological weapons. Look, these risks are grave. I'm from Silicon Valley. I support AI development. There's a lot of great things it can do. But of course, we need sensible regulation. And it's preposterous to believe everything will be fine if everybody just polices themselves.
3: Now, to the speaker's point, do members of Congress
14: understand this enough. You and I have seen enough tech hearings. They're a little embarrassing. I'm thinking about the congressman who, you know, who held up an iPhone to make a point at one hearing, at which point the head of Google said, "Congressman, we don't make the iPhone. Does Congress get it?"
5: Sure, there are plenty of folks who are still trying to learn how to spell AI. The reality is that Congress is legislating and voting every day on technology that may well be beyond the ken of many individual members of Congress. We do know that there are some very specific safeguards, some very specific regulations that even the industry is saying, hey, this would be sensible. Let's have third-party auditors. Let's have some basic transparency standards. Now, maybe it took the industry a little while to get there, but let's at least take the low-hanging fruit. Let's do what we know that the industry certainly supports, as well as many safety advocates, but we cannot wait to act.
14: Yeah. This is late in the Congress. It's an election year. You and your colleagues are going to go home pretty soon to campaign. This is what happens in years like this. But as far as what might be possible, say this term or next, when you say low-hanging fruit, give me a for instance.
5: For instance, we could be voting within a week on a bill with some basic safety regulation requirements that would require embedded third-party auditors, standards for those auditors who engage in ongoing evaluation and testing. We could have some very basic transparency standards that exist in states like California, New York, and Illinois that would also mandate some disclosures around testing and evaluation. And we could do what the Commerce Department is already selectively doing and having some pre-release review. Now, some of these things, obviously the details are going to be the subject of a lot of contention. That's fine. Mm-hmm. We can disagree about the details reasonably. What we can't disagree about is the imperative for action. And right now, you know, we've been on vacation for a month in August. We came back for a week to vote on a bunch of performative measures. And then the speaker announced, oh, we're going to have another 2 weeks of vacation in September rather than being in session right before a month-long recess in October. So, you know, while we're seeing this firestorm of concern throughout the country around AI safety, we've got Speaker Johnson fiddling, and at least Nero had the decency to stay in town while Rome burned. We're heading out of town to go back to the campaign.
14: Yeah. Let me ask about a legal question. You're a lawyer. If this regulatory conversation gets going and the AI behemoths, you know, work together to, as they put it, tap the brakes, could that help them and hurt smaller competitors? Are we talking about concentration of market power?
5: I'm less concerned about that. Let me tell you why.
14: Okay.
5: One is because it's not just coming from the AI labs. It's coming from safety advocates and scientists who are quite independent, who are saying, hey, we need to think about how we change the speed at which AI capability is expanding versus AI safety. And there's a lot more technological development needs to happen around safeguards. The second thing I'd say is, look, the startups are not expanding capability of frontier models. It's incredibly expensive, and it's really being done by the largest and most prominent labs. What we really should be focusing on is how we accelerate the development of technology that enables safety.
14: Yeah. Real quick, what's the political reality check, Congressman? What are the realistic odds of passing something this session, in your view?
5: I think slimmer and slimmer as we see what's happening with this leadership. I mean, let's keep in mind, this is a Republican House, a Republican Senate, and a Republican White House. If this were a group of folks who are serious about governing, we would be staying in town to pass a lot of bills that they'd like to see get passed. And there's only one reason why it's working out this way, and that is because Speaker Johnson and the rest of Republicans know they're in a very deep hole that they have to dig out from under. And they think the best way of doing that politically is going home to campaign.
14: Yeah. That's Congressman Sam Liccardo, Democrat, representing Silicon Valley in the House of Representatives. Congressman, thanks so much.
5: Great to be with you, Scott.
4: Well, saying the Obama and Biden administrations had waged a war on coal, EPA Administrator Lee Zeldin announced yesterday that the Trump administration will no longer limit the pollution from coal and gas burning power plants. Zeldin said rescinding the curbs on pollution will unleash American energy and suggested more rollbacks on fossil fuels might come. Environmental groups are saying what the science says, that this will further degrade the environment, hurt Americans' health. But if the shift survives expected legal challenges, it could also prevent future administrations from regulating greenhouse or warming gas emissions from power plants. Brian Hubble researches the impact of federal policy on the economy and public health. He was also previously at the EPA for 28 years. Brian, welcome.
9: Thanks, Robin. Thanks for having me on.
4: And help us understand, this was apparently a two-pronged decision. The EPA repealed a Biden-era rule that power plants had to eliminate most planet-warming pollution by, I think, 2039 or shut down. And then it also argued that greenhouse gases from power plants don't endanger health or the environment and therefore can't be regulated under the Clean Air Act. That second approach, your research specific to this, says what about gases endangering health, the environment, the economy?
9: Right. So for many years, EPA has calculated the health and climate impacts associated with its regulations. And now what EPA is choosing to do is to hide the full impacts of its deregulatory approaches from the American public, choosing instead to only report cost savings for electricity generation and claiming that there are no climate impacts and that the health benefits of regulation are too uncertain to be calculated. And we are saying that's absolutely wrong. What we need to do is be able to provide the full equation, the costs and the benefits, so that the American people can see what the impacts are.
4: Well, as I just said earlier this year in February, the EPA already argued that there's no legal avenue to even regulate things like greenhouse gases under the Clean Air Act. That ended all emissions standards for cars and trucks at that time. Is this new rollback kind of that same thing except for power plants?
9: Yeah, it's the same idea that they're saying that there is no significant contribution of cars or power plants to the overall global warming. They're saying that it's a global problem. And when you look at the global problem, the impacts of the emissions in the U.S. are too small to have a real impact, which is on its face very ridiculous, because if you look at two things together, they're enormous and they well exceed the emissions from many other countries, just our transportation and our power plants.
4: I want to talk about their defense, which is that it's going to remove more than $300 billion in costs for the power sector, this recent ruling, allowing utilities to make what they say, the Trump administration, the EPA says, will be the best decisions for their ratepayers rather than be forced to close aging or inefficient plants. Look at that through the lens of coal. Coal seems to be a crippled industry for other reasons. We know that black lung in coal miners is soaring. Is this an industry that can be resurrected?
9: Yeah, so the Trump administration has done a number of things over the last year and a half to try to prop up coal. It includes executive orders, it includes emergency orders through the Department of Energy, and also providing hundreds of million dollars in subsidies to modernize, build, and recommission retired coal-fired plants. So the current EPA action, coupled with these other actions of the administration, will help plant operators justify staying operational longer, delaying retirements, and continuing emissions of greenhouse gases and air pollution. So the economics is still going to favor more natural gas and renewables. However, during some times and in some places, coal can still be competitive for electricity generation, especially during peak demand times, such as during winter storms or increasingly during heat waves, right? So I think that the operators of these coal plants are seeing this as something that allows them to remain flexible as the energy landscape is evolving.
4: And what impact will that have on the environment? The administration argues not much. I mean, as I said, President Trump thinks climate change is a hoax.
9: Right. So that's it's not a hoax. And it's, you know, that's backed up by thousands and thousands of scientific studies and panels and assessments that the U.S. government has conducted over the last 20 and 30 years. When we've done our assessments of this, we're talking about literally billions of tons of extra emissions of CO2. And that's going to have literally trillions of dollars of damages that are associated with extreme heat and with droughts and flooding. These are all things that are going to happen at a greater rate over time because of these additional CO2 emissions. And on top of that, there's all the very short-term effects that occur right away in terms of air pollution. And that's going to mean additional ozone and particle pollution that's in the atmosphere. And that's going to lead to, again, thousands of premature deaths, hospitalizations, emergency room visits for asthma. This will have a cost to the American people. Just the air pollution effects will have a cost in the hundreds of billions of dollars. And the damages from climate change, from the additional billions of tons of carbon dioxide that will be emitted, are in the trillions of dollars.
4: Brian Hubble, he researches the impact of federal climate policy on the economy and public health at the nonprofit Nonpartisan Resources for the Future. Previously, he worked at the EPA for 28 years. Brian, thank you.
9: Thank you. Thanks for having me on.
4: And there's more news and some great conversations coming up. Thank you for being here, Here and Now.
1: 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Good afternoon. I'm Catherine Perkins in the studio with Eliza Billingham. 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
10: We just got a note from Julie in Urbandale. 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
11: This is Here and Now.
12: Wow! Holy smoke! Crash landing!
13: Short round. Step on it.
12: Okie dokie, Dr. Jones, hold on to your potatoes.
11: I remember that so well. Hold on to your potatoes. Those were the 10 seconds that introduced the world to 12-year-old Ki Hui Kwan. He starred a short round in the 1984 film Indiana Jones and the Temple of Doom. You can hear his voice because he's going to join us in a second, followed by the kids' classic Goonies. But then, when he was no longer a cute kid, the roles dried up and Ki Hui Kwan left acting for a long while, but as film lovers know, he returned to the big screen in the 2022 hit Everything Everywhere All at Once as the multidimensional character Waymond, and he won the Oscar for Best Supporting Actor. And now he's telling his life story. In a new book, the memoir is called Never Say Die. Ki Hui Kwan, welcome to the program. So nice to talk to you.
24: Wow, thank you. And by the way, you said my name perfectly.
11: I practiced. If I butcher it during the interview, I apologize. Wow, this book is really something. You know, early on, there's a sentence that leaps out. I was 7 years old when I first went to jail. You were born in Vietnam at the time, trying to escape with your family, your father, and several siblings. Can you talk a little bit about the early failures to get out?
24: Yes. I mean, this was right after the Vietnam War, and my parents noticed a lot of things were changing. You know, some of their neighbors were taken away. They've heard stories of what happened to them. And the stories just got a little bit, it got closer and closer as time went on. This was around in 1977 when my parents decided that it was time. You know, we have such a big family. There's 11 of us total. So the idea was that in order for us to have better chances, it's better if we were to split up. So my mom took three of my siblings, went to Malaysia, while my dad, in his first attempt, took me and my older brother. And I remember being woken up in the middle of the night. And the next thing I knew, I was on a beach trying to get to a small fishing boat, but we were caught right away. And I was only 7 years old when I spent 3 weeks in jail. And not long after that, my dad made a second attempt, again, unsuccessful. And the second time I spent 3 months. So by the time I turned eight, I was already spent two times in jail.
11: Well, you know, as you write, after the second failure, several members of your family, including your father, finally make it on this crowded big boat destined for Hong Kong. There's one line, this is a little graphic, but it's important. You write that hope was covered in vomit.
24: Yes, this was during the winter time, and everybody, all the passengers on that boat, they were city people. They were not used to being on boats of that size, and during a time when the waves were really big. So, you know, as the boat was violently rocking back and forth, all of us got seasick and everybody started throwing up. You know, and the boat was really crowded. I mean, we're talking about over 3,300 people crammed together. Every square inch of that boat was filled with people. And it was a very scary moment. We didn't know whether we were going to make it alive. In fact, not all of us did. Some ended up at the bottom of the South China Sea.
11: Wow. And you eventually get to Hong Kong. You're in a refugee camp, you know, for a while. And you write very eloquently about how shameful it is, right, to be a refugee. My mom was too. And she talks about similar stories. Wow. Eventually, you get to America. Your family gets reunited in LA's Chinatown. And then as you write, you almost stumble into acting because there's an audition for this movie called Indiana Jones. And was it actually your brother who was trying out? You were just tagging along?
24: Yeah, it was just a few years after we had immigrated to the United States. Every Saturday morning, my younger brother and my younger sister would go to school to get extra help. As we were studying, we noticed more and more people show up. Kids with their parents heading into the building. And we didn't know what was going on, but my brother, always the curious type, why are people there? And we were told that they were having an open call, which we didn't even know what that meant back then. And our tutors told us that, oh, it's an audition process where anybody can show up and try out. And that really piqued my younger brother's interest. He said he wanted to give it a try, so I kind of tagged along. We walked into this hallway filled with Asian kids holding, you know, sides and learning their lines. And my brother was given a side as well, too. And I just sat with him and I just kind of watched. It was surreal. It was just like this weird echo of all these kids saying the same line over and over again.
11: Well, you start in that, you had this great run and you were in the Goonies. I remember that. You and I are about the same age. And then, of course, the drought came, right? You got older, you got no calls, no auditions. Can you talk about how difficult those moments were, being in the spotlight and then for a pretty long period of time being out?
24: You know, it's interesting when I look back to the early years of my life. You know, I had experienced so much trauma at a young age and then a lot of success right after. And then before I got too comfortable, it was all taken away. And it's really the whiplash between these extremes that kind of taught me that nothing is permanent. Everything is very fleeting. And that kind of really shaped me. And honestly, now looking back, those years were very hard. And back then, I didn't have the wisdom or the knowledge to quite understand what I was going through. Especially, I wasn't raised to share my feelings or struggles with anyone. Of course, flash forward many years later, I'm kind of glad that everything happened the way it did, because what I've learned from it is, you know, to really just be in the moment and, most important, to be grateful for every opportunity.
11: Which takes us, of course, to you coming back into the center of Hollywood. First, you were inspired by Crazy Rich Asians 2018. And then, of course, you were chosen in to play in Everything Everywhere All at Once. The right man to play Michelle Yeoh. Oh, one of my favorites. Her husband. Let's play a clip of that.
2: I know you're all fighting because you're scared and confused. I'm confused too. All day. I don't know what the heck is going on.
11: This is a critical turning point in the movie, Ki Hui Kwan. And you've talked about, I identify totally with the challenge of expressing these difficult emotions, and then you have to play it on the screen. How easy or hard was that to do?
24: It was hard. He has to wear his sleeve, emotions on the sleeves, and that was hard for me because that was not how I was taught. That was not how I grew up. In all these years, I've kept that door shut, not allowing anyone to go inside. And I kind of, in order for me to do that, I kind of had to open the door. It's the same thing for writing this book as well, too. What surprised me was that how candid and how personal I got. And honestly, I credit a lot of it to my wife. You know, when you talk about the turning point, in my early years, I kept thinking that whatever job that was offered to me at that time was the turning point I was looking for. So I would always pour myself into that one opportunity, hoping that you know, when this comes out, calls would be coming in and opportunities would be everywhere. But it never materialized. And writing this book, I realized that the turning point that I've been waiting for my entire life was when I met Echo, my wife.
11: And you made such a warm nod to her in your Oscar speech. Let's hear that.
2: I owe everything to the love of my life, my wife Echo, who... who month after month

0: money for you and HCR. But it was the trip that I made afterwards. I was invited to visit their archive, and they brought out memos and correspondence and faxes, you know, these conversations that they were having with the Hong Kong government at that time. And there was even a passenger log that I was able to find my father's name, my sibling's name, and my own name. And unbeknownst to me at that time, there were so many people who stepped in to help. We are here because of the generosity of all those people, not only UNHCR, but countries around the world. It really gave me this incredible sense of newfound gratitude of how lucky we were. And back in the 70s, there were maybe only a few million people were displaced. And now here we are in 2026, more than 100 million people are being displaced. So just from my experience, I just hope that, you know, the people in the countries who are in a position to help, if we can look at displaced people through a lens of empathy and kindness, if we're all willing to offer a helping hand, the world will be a much better place.
1: Ki Hui Kwan. It's a great read. The book is called Never Say Die, a memoir. Ki, thanks so much for the time. Keep it going.
0: Thank you for having me. I love the chat.
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2: This is IPR News. I'm Eliza Billingham here with Catherine Perkins on the second to last day of our membership drive. 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
1: It's Here and Now. President Trump's newest tariffs against Canadian goods are in effect as of today. Yes, new tariffs. The White House made some additions to its list of taxed imports last week. Also, bans on goods such as Canadian dairy, Canadian alcohol, kick in at the end of September. This comes after Canada retaliated.

0: he did last week for Trump's tariffs in August. Lots to keep track of. As Dan Karpinchuk reports from Toronto, most Canadians are standing with their prime minister.
1: Prime Minister Mark Carney maintains that Canada is ready to talk to the U.S. in a professional way and negotiate reasonably.
2: We think there is a mutually beneficial deal possible that respects our sovereignty and is in the interests of both countries.
1: Trump, however, has put a different spin on that, saying at last week's Republican gathering in Texas that Canada is, quote, dying to make a deal. The full impact of the recent U.S. tariffs hasn't hit yet, but some Canadian companies have been feeling the tariff pain for a year and a half, ever since Trump launched his first tariff attack on Canada. This is especially so in sectors such as steel and aluminum, autos and lumber.
3: Our sales to the U.S. have dwindled.
1: David Vella is one of the founders and CEO of Crown Cookware of Toronto, a family-owned business. The company's products use aluminum. He says the last 18 months have been difficult enough.
3: Like 40% of our business to the U.S. in commercial sales is gone, mostly through Amazon or our website that we sell to the U.S. And we have customers calling us from the U.S. that want to buy our product, but it's just cost prohibitive in many cases.
1: Vella says one of his Canadian competitors, with 90% of its business coming from south of the border, is relocating to Buffalo, New York. Canada's auto sector, too, is bracing for another hit. 50% tariffs from Trump threatened for January of next year. Lana Payne is the president of Canada's largest private sector union, Unifor, which includes auto workers.
4: If we allow Donald Trump to deindustrialize Canada, we will wake up 2 years from now and all of that volume, all of that production, all of that capacity will be gone. So we need an industrial plan that keeps this together for the next 2 years. Because honestly, I don't see us getting a trade deal anytime soon.
1: Payne's comments reflect the mood of a majority of Canadians, that it was right to walk away from the recent trade talks in Washington, even if it means some economic pain.
5: I'm proud that the Prime Minister didn't accept that deal because it would have been a disaster.
1: Ontario Premier Doug Ford has defended Canada's auto sector, which is based mainly in his province. He's made the argument that tariffs don't work. He's also on board with Prime Minister Carney's approach to the trade war.
5: So we're going to stand up and we're going to fight like we've never fought before. I'm going to work closely with the Prime Minister, and I think all the premiers have taken that approach.
1: Prime Minister Carney says his government has a $7.5 billion strategy to protect Canadians and businesses as the trade war ramps up. As for getting the two sides back to the bargaining table, there appears to be little movement. Moshe Lander is an economist at Concordia University.
6: I don't think that the Americans particularly care if there is a deal or not. And that's the problem, is you're trying to nail jello to the wall. So it really is going to be important to see what happens in those November elections.
1: Many Canadians will be watching the November elections, hoping the Democrats regain some power and open the door to more cooperative trade talks. Meanwhile, speaking to reporters over the weekend in Ireland, Trump said he expects a trade deal with Canada soon. Ottawa's point person on the negotiations, Trade Minister Dominic LeBlanc, responded by saying he has nothing new to share. For NPR News, I'm Dan Karpinchuk in Toronto.
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7: And you're listening to Here and Now on IPR News. 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
0: From NPR and WBUR, I'm Scott Tong in Washington, D.C.
10: I'm Robin Young in Boston. It's Here and Now. The top Democrat on the House Oversight Committee, California Congressman Robert Garcia, says Democrats are now investigating this week's explosive ProPublica report. It lays out how a Russian oligarch with a criminal past, including extortion and battery, and a close relationship with President Putin, spent hundreds of thousands of dollars on Don Trump Jr.'s three-day wedding celebrations in the Bahamas in May, including paying for fireworks and renting one of the private islands where a reception was held and guests slept. Oligarch Umar Kremlev's team also helped plan the event, according to ProPublica. Joshua Kaplan was on the reporting team. Joshua, thanks for being here.
11: Thanks for having me.
10: And we have to say right at the top, Don Trump Jr. and his now wife, Bettina Anderson, posted a response to your story on Instagram saying their dear friend, Umar, very generously hosted two incredible nights after our wedding, that after our wedding in caps, making a distinction between the ceremony and the celebrations. President Trump said it was an after party given in their honor. No big deal. You say what?
11: We discovered that Donald Trump Jr.'s wedding was secretly funded by a Russian oligarch close to Putin. I don't want to get overly lost in this distinction between the ceremony itself and the reception was not something that was being treated by Don or Bettina or the guests in all of their public statements about this as separate from the wedding until this became controversial.
10: Well, and tick off some of the things that were paid for by Mark.
11: Yeah, so this oligarch paid for a private island in the Bahamas. He rented it out for multiple nights where guests slept and where a reception was held. He paid for this extravagant fireworks show. We're talking about hundreds of thousands of dollars of wedding expenses here paid for in secret. And Don Jr. first met this guy only really very recently. This is not a situation where Don Jr.'s college buddy just happens to be a very generous Russian oligarch.
10: Well, I'll take that up because a spokesperson for Don Trump Jr. said Kremlev was a personal friend. A spokesperson for his brother, Eric Trump, said Eric has absolutely no clue who this person is, nor has he ever heard his name. And the group of friends that were at the wedding, you report, were kind of mystified by who this group of Russians was that kind of kept apart from everyone. President Trump says he never heard of them. What do you make of that?
11: Yeah, I mean, there's a lot of mysteries around this relationship still, frankly. We don't understand at this point what Kremlev's motive is in this. Why he spent so much money, seemingly successfully cultivating a relationship with the president's son.
10: Well, and he has an incredible backstory. He had kind of a rough beginning as part of a gang that was affiliated with Putin at the time and then was drawn into Putin's orbit and ended up being the head of the International Boxing Association, financed by the Russian state-owned energy giant Gazprom. It no longer is. It's got other financing. But can you just give me more to that thumbnail?
11: Yeah, I mean, I think the most important thing to understand about Kremlev is the level of his connection with the Russian government. In the days right before the wedding, Kremlev was reportedly in China as part of the delegation accompanying Putin there. A month before the wedding, he received the latest in a series of honors, state honors, that he's gotten from Putin himself. After Russia invaded Ukraine, the Ukrainian government sanctioned Kremlev personally. And the state has given him a lot of assets that have made this person who was a kind of no-name figure with a criminal record into a very, very wealthy man.
10: You spoke with former high-level officials in the Boxing Association who said that Putin was using Umar and the sport for soft political power. I mean, it doesn't take a leap to then ask, what would he have wanted? What's the quid pro quo in paying for the wedding of somebody who he just met, but is also reportedly worth about $300 million himself? That's Don Trump Jr. What are some of the questions you have?
11: I mean, I think there are very real national security stakes here. Russia, of course, Putin's government is widely regarded as one of the chief adversaries of the United States. They have long been accused of trying to influence American politics and American elections. And oligarchs like Kremlev often act in coordination with the Russian government. Now, I want to be clear here. We do not have evidence that this wedding was part of some elaborate plot by the Russian government. It's possible that Kremlev has some personal agenda. It's possible that he's just a really generous guy who makes fast friends. But we don't know. You know, the fact is he is in Putin's circle. He spent a lot of money quickly getting close with Donald Trump Jr., and we don't know why he did it. And the counterintelligence experts we talked to said that that's an urgent question now, that Don Jr. put himself in a precarious position here.
10: Well, did Jared Kushner do that as well? This is, of course, the president's son-in-law. He was at this three-day event. We know that he's been charged with one of the top Americans in trying to settle Russia's war against Ukraine. And you tell us that Umar Kremlev was also involved in the group Healthy Fatherland. Now, these are Russians who purport to be about healthy eating for kids, but Ukraine has accused them of being part of the kidnapping of Ukrainian children during this war. Talk about Jared Kushner being at this wedding with Putin's close associate, watching the $70,000 fireworks that this Russian paid for.
11: Don has repeatedly talked about how small this was. He has repeatedly said that it was just family. Jared Kushner was there and some, quote, really close friends. And then you have Kremlev there, who not only met Don Jr. recently, but also speaks really quite limited English. And he didn't come alone. He came with a large group of Russians. And so in this intimate setting, and we still have a lot of questions about conversations that were had, of course, we're still reporting on this. You had this large group of Russians that confused other guests and often stood off by themselves speaking Russian.
10: And there are hardly any pictures of them. There's the Kremlev's head appears in the back of one photograph. Look, we called up Richard Painter, professor at the University of Minnesota Law School, former White House ethics lawyer. We asked, is there anything illegal here? He said, no, the appearances are terrible, specifically because, as you alluded to, this compromises U.S. security. And also we mentioned that the Democrat, Robert Garcia, is saying that Democrats are going to investigate this. He expressed concern about possible foreign entanglement and foreign intelligence infiltration of the president's family. Well, have you spoken to security experts?
11: Yes, we spoke to a lot of counterintelligence experts and other experts on national security and who've personally dealt with Russia. And they're very alarmed with it by this. This is something that the Russian government and the U.S. government, too, frankly, I mean, this is how they operate abroad. It looks like this. You spend a lot of money, you build a relationship. And again, we don't know that that's what happened here. But these people who have been looking at these sort of influence operations, they said this raised all sorts of red flags. I mean, if Don Jr. was approaching this naively, they said this would be a situation in normal times where the FBI, if they learned about this, would reach out to warn him, to say, you really don't want to get in this situation.
10: Do you think President Trump was warned? A lot of people thought it was strange. He didn't go to his own son's wedding. He said he didn't have time.
11: Yeah, I mean, I don't want to speculate on that. At this point, we don't know what the White House knew about this in advance.
10: Were you surprised when you started to see the money that was spent by this Russian oligarch, this extraordinary fireworks show, there were dancers in stiletto heels, you tell us, were you surprised that anyone thought that this wouldn't come out?
11: I mean, Don talked about that a bit. He said afterwards, he almost bragged about the event's privacy. He said, you know, if you were on that list, you weren't talking. And they released all these photos of the event, all these videos, and the Russians aren't in any of those photos. It took a lot of work, frankly, to find even that one, that group photo where Kremlev's, the top of his head is in the very back row. It took a lot of digging to get this far. And I think we still have a lot of unanswered questions that we want to keep digging into. I mean, frankly, if anyone listening to this has any information about this relationship or about Donald Trump Jr. and his businesses more broadly, we'd be very grateful to hear from you.
10: Which is what you say in your reporting. Joshua Kaplan, Pulitzer Prize winning reporter for ProPublica, thank you.
11: Thank you so much for having me.
10: And we will link you to the reporting at hereandnow.org.
8: 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I'm Eliza Billingham. 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
0: It's Here and Now. When it comes to drinking wine, Latinos are a historically underrepresented group. Consumer research shows that demographic drinks less wine than others. But some Latino winemakers in Northern California trying to change that. Chandra Back of member station KRCB has the story.
12: This probably pairs well with like a pico de gallo, just because like maybe the pico de gallo can sometimes be spicy.
13: It's a warm afternoon at Deerfield Ranch Winery in Sonoma Valley. Winemaker Salvador De La Cruz has set up a tasting on a picnic table overlooking the lake. In front of the wine bottles are bowls of food, but not the usual crackers and cheese.
12: That's the Merlot. We're doing it with the refried beans.
13: Mauricio and Marinez Rosales drove up from the East Bay for this tasting. He's a civil engineer, and she works for a nonprofit organization that seeks to empower Latinas in Silicon Valley. They're surprised by how familiar the meal feels.
14: This is like the basics of what we already would have at our home. And to see that with the wine pairing, like, that's so new to me. But it also makes me feel like my roots are being shown.
13: Marinez says she grew up around beer and spirits, but not wine. She was curious, but felt like she didn't have a place to explore.
14: I love going specifically to Latino-owned. They're willing to actually sit down with you and talk about the tasting.
13: De La Cruz was raised in Sonoma County, the son of a first-generation immigrant from Mexico who worked long days in the vineyards. As a kid, he sometimes tagged along. De La Cruz remembers one time complaining about the work. His dad pointed across the rows to a winemaker who had just stepped out of his truck.
15: Hey, you see that guy? He's just rolling around in his truck. He gets off, walks a few lanes, and then heads back to his office. He's like, that could be you.
13: It was the first time De La Cruz saw a future in wine that wasn't manual labor. But as he started learning winemaking, it bothered De La Cruz that the people in tasting rooms didn't look like him. His peers were becoming engineers, business owners. They had the money, but when he asked them to wine tastings...
15: And they're like, no, like, I don't like wine. Or I go to the winery and I feel like I don't belong there, you know? The terms they use, like, I don't understand them, so it's intimidating.
13: 38% of Hispanic adults drink wine in the U.S. compared to 46% of non-Hispanic adults. According to the Wine Market Council, they do consumer research on wine. Mike LaCosta, whose firm Ethnifax also does consumer research for the wine industry, says there's more winemakers could do to draw more Hispanic consumers.
16: The industry should be serving the needs of these consumers, but they're not.
13: One example, the flavor profiles the industry pushes. In one of LaCosta's surveys, he asked participants to flag the most appealing wine descriptors. Hispanic respondents most highly rated refreshing, sweet, fruity, smooth, and light. But LaCosta says the flavors the wine industry overwhelmingly advertises...
16: dry, buttery, oaky. Now, there's a real juxtaposition there in how wineries are marketing their products.
13: LaCosta and winemaker Salvador De La Cruz aren't the only ones thinking about how to attract more Latino customers. De La Cruz says he can think of at least five other industry professionals in his area who have gotten established in the past few years and are trying to do the same thing. David Salazar is one of them. He's the owner of Reclamation Wines. He thinks a lot about how to market his products visually to this demographic.
17: There's no labels that speak to Hispanic audiences. I like the grocery store. And that's something that we really focus heavily on, is like one of our most popular wines is like a sarape, but it has our logo on it.
13: Sarape meaning the classic Mexican shawl. Salazar says that wine consumers need to feel like someone is speaking to them, saying, "This wine is made for you." For NPR News, I'm Chandra Back in Sonoma County, California.
0: All right, we got a quick moment now to ask you to help with some stories we're chasing.
10: We are reporting on the cost of housing. Our plans include talking to both experts and regular folks. So have you recently put your name on the dotted line to buy or rent a home? Did you pay more than you expected? Less? Do you feel like you got a good deal? Did you adjust your expectations to reduce your costs? Scott, we heard today about interest rates maybe going up. I'm wondering, are listeners worried? Tell us your story at hereandnow.org/housing.
0: Yeah, bond market's not helping with the mortgage rates. Lots of questions here. We have listener Alana Rios Sutton, who has weighed in. She and her husband have been looking to buy in the Maryland, D.C. area after a full year. No luck. Alana says sellers can raise their asking prices because the supply is so low, so their houses are precious.
18: What we're finding are just homes that are really poorly maintained or really bad flips, where you could tell that quality of the renovations are really poor, and yet still very inflated prices for homes. So essentially we've gotten discouraged and decided to stay in our rental until further notice, which is just depressing considering we've done everything right in our careers to be able to earn good salaries to be able to afford a home.
10: Alana Rios Sutton, thank you and sorry. And we look forward to hearing about others' experiences at hereandnow.org/housing. I bet we'll hear a lot of the same. Let us hear from you. Here and Now is a production of NPR and WBUR. I'm Robin Young in Boston.
0: And I'm Scott Tong in Washington, D.C. 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
7: 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Good afternoon. I'm Catherine Perkins in the studio with Eliza Billingham. Here's where we stand. We are wrapping up this drive tomorrow at 1 o'clock. We hoped to hear from 2,000 of you during this drive. 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
21: BBC News with Danielle Yawovietska. The US Defense Department says the war with Iran has led to shortfalls in munitions, contradicting President Trump's assertion that munitions are virtually unlimited. The report says that the Pentagon is now working to streamline procurement processes. Here's our White House reporter, Bernd de Boosman.
22: The new report from the Inspector General at the Pentagon put the price tag for the war at over $33 billion. And of that, two-thirds are a result of expended stockpiles, expended ammunition. Now, that's very, very different than what we heard from President Trump, from Defense Secretary Pete Hegseth, and other administration officials who for months had said that the U.S. has enough munitions to continue the war if it so chose, and that it doesn't have any shortages that might cause problems in other potential theaters of war overseas. So you're seeing two very different pictures of the cost of this war from the administration and from the Pentagon's Inspector General.
21: The report is likely to concern countries such as Ukraine and Taiwan that rely heavily on US weapons. The US Senator Bernie Sanders has called on President Trump and his Chinese counterpart Xi Jinping to sign a treaty to pause development of advanced artificial intelligence. The US and Chinese presidents are due to meet in Washington next week. In a speech at an AI summit in Washington, Mr. Sanders said if AI were to surpass human intelligence, it would bring potentially catastrophic consequences.
23: A super intelligent AI that escapes human control will not simply be an American problem. It will not be a Chinese problem. It will be humanity's problem.
21: His comments follow similar warnings from AI executives, which President Trump has downplayed. President Trump has announced that the board of the Kennedy Center has agreed to shut down the building for safety reasons. He said planned renovations would only go ahead if the courts approved his move to change its name. His announcement came shortly after a judge again ruled that his name cannot be added onto the famed arts institution's exterior. The UN Refugee Agency says more than 100,000 people have been internally displaced by the renewed conflict in Yemen between the Iran-backed Houthis and the Saudi-supported government. Several thousand more have fled across the Bab el-Mandeb Strait to Djibouti in eastern Africa. Here's Hugo Bashega.
24: The Houthis have been advancing along the country's Red Sea coast while striking Saudi cities and pipelines. Saudi and Yemeni forces have responded with frequent airstrikes. A Houthi spokesperson said three people had been killed in the latest Saudi attacks, including two children. There has been no comment from the Saudi government. The charity Doctors Without Borders has warned that displaced families in Yemen have limited access to food, shelter and medical care.
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25: 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Good afternoon. I'm Michael Leland from the news team, along with Nick Brinks from the operation team. 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
1: Hello and welcome to NewsHour. It's coming to you live from the BBC World Service studios in central London. I'm Tim Franks. We're starting the programme in central Lithuania after NATO jets, they happen to be Italian fighter planes that were scrambled. These jets shot down a drone that crossed the border from Russia's close ally, Belarus. You'll hear in a moment my interview with the Lithuanian Defence Minister on exactly what he knows about the drone's origin, payload and target. But this incident comes as politicians across Europe are warning of Russia's increasingly reckless and dangerous behaviour, as the EU Commission chief put it today. And as you'll hear in this interview, it prompts a very striking assertion from this Minister of Defence of a country that borders Russia and is both a member of the EU and of NATO, a striking assertion about how Europe and NATO should view the current provocations. My first question to Robertus Konas, though, what exactly happened last night?
2: Last night, drone incursion was from Belarus. The direction of the drone was to the middle of Lithuania. Immediately, our armed forces detected this air threat. NATO air defense mission was activated. Italian pilots started immediately intercepted drone in the middle of Lithuania. Reaction was timely. We're grateful to Italian pilots for rapid response and decisions they made. Drone was shooted down, and now we will study debris and we'll try to understand who sent this drone, what was the purpose, direction, and after that we will be able probably to send more information to all NATO partners.
1: But just to be very clear, this was an armed drone, was it?
2: Looks like yes.
1: And you know, armed with what? What sort of payload it was carrying?
2: No, at the moment, no. The main idea is to collect that data, to understand what target was and who sent that drone. We have some suspicions, but let's collect all data and then make a clear statement.
1: This drone was shot down by Italian jets, as you've been saying. In a sense, it's a successful operation, but it's also, I mean, scrambling fighter jets to deal with a single drone, it feels like it's a bit of a mismatch in defence terms. And, you know, obviously, as far as Ukraine is concerned, they deal with hundreds of drones pretty much every day, every night. They're not defending against the drones by having squadrons of fighter jets in the air. Do you think you and the other frontline states need to think about the sort of anti-drone technology and capability that Ukraine has?
2: We are working on this capability together with Ukraine, together with other NATO countries. Of course, we must build a single layer of anti-drone capability. First of all, connect all possible detection capabilities to a single system, not only from radars, but from acoustic sensors, from cameras, from other equipments, also kinetic capabilities, interceptor drones. But we are working on this. We are learning from Ukraine. There is no silver bullet. A specific technology will answer all questions. We must use also standard equipment, if I may say so, like jets, because it really works. Unfortunately, Ukraine is at war. They deployed all military capabilities around the country. In Lithuania, in other countries, we are in peace mode, well, as we understand it. So we are not able to deploy armed forces around Lithuania.
3: You will be aware that, you know, this latest incident, and I know you've been very careful not to call out the Russians yet, but it fits into a pattern where lots of people, and maybe you subscribe to this idea, feel that Moscow is provoking, particularly the frontline countries, but not just them in NATO. I mean, it's gone as far as Germany. People are concerned about what the Russians are doing, and there is a strategic question that people are asking as to whether NATO needs to be much more muscular in its response to what Russia is up to, in its what people are calling this hybrid war. What's your view?
2: NATO was built to protect us from a standard war as we understand it. But when we speak about hybrid attacks, when we speak about those gray zones, we need to respond fast. Unfortunately, we are in war with Russia because Russia already making attack in Germany, in Leipzig, all the attacks also related to Russia. And nobody wants war. Nobody wants war. But in some cases, trying to de-escalate, providing escalation. And now Russia escalating because NATO and Europe stepping back. It's enough. I mean, we need to stand still and move even further to show that we have muscles. We can protect our people and all Europe, and we will protect. So we need to agree, because if we try to work alone, we'll lose. We are alliance. We are partners. We want to live in peace, so we should show Moscow that we will protect our nation and we will not tolerate further escalation.
3: Minister, among the interesting things that you said there, one of them stood out to me, and that was you saying, we are at war with Russia. That's how you view it.
2: We are attacked by Russia. This is true.
3: Does that mean you feel that you are at war with Russia, essentially?
2: We can discuss what this really mean, but when we see drones with explosives in Leipzig, how we should call it? When we see drone incursion from Belarus, how we should call it? Burning factories in Baltic states, Poland, how we should call it? I believe we should stand firm and name things how it looks.
3: Yeah, well, and one of the other things that you said was that de-escalation can be escalation in the sense that it can presumably give Moscow the sense that it can carry on pushing, it can carry on provoking. I don't know what you think about this, and maybe he has the luxury of no longer being in office, but Gabrielis Landsbergis, the former Lithuanian foreign minister, spoke to an earlier edition of NewsHour today to say, you know, that NATO is in denial, and that perhaps what NATO should say is, if one more drone crosses into NATO territory, you won't have electricity in St. Petersburg. If another drone enters into NATO territory, you won't have electricity for 24 hours in Moscow. I don't know if you would subscribe to such a muscular response, but do you think these are the sorts of conversations that NATO needs now to start having?
2: I think we as a NATO, all countries need to find right way to respond. And in some cases, it's not enough just to send diplomats from countries and so on. If we continue stepping back, Russia will continue to move forward. Lithuania were occupied by Russia for 50 years. We understand how Russia works. They are not looking for peace. They are looking for new territories. They are looking for new escalation. And if we will let them, they will proceed.
3: That was Robertas Kaunas speaking to me from Lithuania, where he is the Minister of Defence. Let's head from Lithuania, where investigations are continuing into whether the incursion was definitely from a Russian military drone, to Ukraine, where there are no such doubts about what's happening. There, the head of the country's state post office has told the BBC that Russia is deliberately targeting his branches and the delivery vans that the post office rely on. Igor Smelyansky said this was because his staff provided a lifeline for millions left isolated by the war. Our diplomatic correspondent James Landale has been out on the road in Ukraine meeting some of the postmen and women who deliver more than just parcels.
4: So that was your desk?
5: Yeah.
6: For 2 years, Katerina Marinich ran the village post office here in Lukashevo, near Zaporizhia in southeastern Ukraine. It was here she rebuilt her life after losing her home and her husband during the full-scale invasion. But then earlier this year, a Russian drone came looking for soldiers working nearby. Back in March, it was targeted by the Russians and it was destroyed by a double-tap attack. They think with a Shahed drone, all the windows blown out, much of the superstructure gone, rubble everywhere. Today is the first time Katerina's been back.
5: It's a great pity for me to lose this room.
4: This was your life, this was your work.
5: Yeah.
6: Katerina's office is now a van, one of thousands of mobile branches serving millions of Ukrainians. Katerina also delivers medicines and food. People are instantly huddling around the post van, queuing at the side, mostly elderly. The post comes here twice a week. Nadia said the service Katerina provided made a huge difference.
5: It's a long way for us to travel to Zaporizhia, especially now, at a time when there are attacks all around us.
6: Mikola is 64 years old.
11: It's very important. It's one of the few joys of the month. You come out, have a chat with people, collect your pension, and go on.
6: Ukraine is a vast rural country made up of thousands of remote villages just like this, and the postal service is part of the glue that holds it all together. And for these people, not too far from the front line, this van can be their last link to the Ukrainian state.
4: What do you think people here think about you?
5: They are proud of me. They love me. We are like a big family. My attitude to them is to my grandmother or my grandfather.
12: We will go somewhere here.
6: But it's dangerous work. Since 2022, Russia's destroyed hundreds of branches and vans, and more than 50 postmen and women have lost their lives. The head of Ukrposhta, Igor Smelyansky, told us Russia deliberately targeted his teams.
12: Every day, very simple choice. If we don't go, they don't have basic supply. They don't have food, they don't have medicine. People will struggle. If we do go, they may delay the decision to evacuate from the areas they probably should have evacuated.
6: Katerina always works with a partner, Slava, who drives and wears a firearm. But the only protection they have is an antenna that can detect drones.
4: Do you not feel scared?
5: No.
4: Why not?
5: It's my work. If I can't, who will do my job?
3: And that report from James Landale in Ukraine. Just some news that broke shortly before we came on air, and that is that President Trump's announced that the board of the Kennedy Center in Washington has agreed to shut the building down for safety reasons. This announcement came shortly after a judge once again ruled that President Trump's name cannot be added to the exterior of the arts building.
25: 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Good afternoon, IPR News Director Michael Leland. 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Tiffany in Clive is a sustaining member. She says, my father was a journalist in my hometown in Southern Oregon, so I learned the value of local journalism early in life and happy to continue to support public media in my transplanted home of Iowa. 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
1: This is NewsHour from the BBC with me, Tim Franks. One of the things we try not to do on this programme is to do a spot of armchair psychology. But it does seem as if President Trump really is furious, on this occasion with the Supreme Court. On Monday, a majority of the justices, three of whom Mr. Trump had appointed, blocked his plan to make it harder to vote by mail in November's midterm elections. The president said the court was being bullied and cajoled by the radical left into making decisions that have set America back at least 100 years. He went on to say that the people he'd interviewed and then sent to serve on the court are merely a shell of their original selves. Ankush Kadori is a former federal prosecutor who now writes the Open File newsletter. Do we know on what basis the justices made their ruling?
13: We have a very, very cursory and rough explanation. The opinion that the court issued was very brief. It simply said that the court believed that the challengers were likely to succeed on the merits against the government in arguing that the Postal Service rule at issue was beyond the authority of the federal government to issue, and also that the harm that would result to the states and to voters by allowing the administration to move forward so close to the midterm elections would likely significantly outweigh any harm to the federal government from blocking the rule.
1: But when they use the phrase on the merits, is that a signal to the White House, don't try this again after the midterms because we're unlikely to find favor with it?
13: You know, it is actually a pretty interesting signal. I don't think it will actually deter this White House, but I do think it was an effort to sort of signal to them where this may end, because the court didn't actually need to include that statement.
1: I mean, it's not just about these postal ballots, is it? Can you give me a sense of just how far the administration is trying to recast how elections are managed?
13: So this mail-in ballot thing was, I would say, by far the most significant thing at the moment that the administration has been doing. But this is just part of a broader multi-pronged effort on the part of the administration. So one of the other things that is still now pending at the Supreme Court is whether the administration can make available to some states a database that is supposed to help them weed out non-citizen voters, but that appears that it may be riddled with errors, and that could, in fact, if it's allowed to be used, could actually disenfranchise voters. So that's one thing. The administration has also been, for months now, filing cases against states trying to get them to hand over their voter rolls.
1: And what of the Supreme Court as a whole over the last year or so, would you say, Ankush? I mean, this hasn't been the first time that they've rebuffed some of the more radical moves by this Trump White House. What do you make of the way in which they are passing judgments? And it feels as if they're having to pass a huge number of, you know, really quite significant judgments.
13: That is correct. So I would say, you know, the Trump administration has had a largely successful track record at the Supreme Court, but with several major and significant exceptions. This is one of them. The administration's loss on its effort to undo birthright citizenship, they lost that. They lost the case about their emergency tariffs earlier this year. So they have lost some very significant cases, but those are the outliers. So, you know, the court has been sort of at the center of the administration's really governing strategy. And you're absolutely right. The court has decided many more significant issues than you would ordinarily expect, in large part because the administration has been so eager to jump the lower court review and the appellate courts and just go straight to the Supreme Court and say, oh, they got it all wrong. And the Supreme Court has in many cases given the administration what they want. But even though those rulings, like the one yesterday, are on what we call in the U.S. the shadow docket or an emergency docket, they have often dealt with, including yesterday's ruling, very, very weighty issues.
3: The former federal prosecutor, Ankush Kadoori. Johnny Marr is regarded as one of the greatest guitarists of his generation, having played with everyone from the Smiths to Talking Heads to electronic and guesting on the latest Gorillaz album. But now, in an unexpected move, he's selling most of his guitars, including those he used on many of the Smiths' best-known songs. On Thursday, 80 of them will go up for auction at a special Marr's Guitars event at Christie's in London, where he gave our entertainment correspondent Colin Patterson a tour.
10: With a song called What Difference Does It Make? Here are the Smiths!
14: January 1984. Johnny Marr on Top of the Pops with the Smiths. Brandishing a cherry red Gibson ES-355 guitar.
15: When I got that, it was like Raiders of the Lost Ark or something like that. It was glowing.
14: And which songs were written on this one?
15: Well, the very first thing I did on this was Heaven Knows I'm Miserable Now. This is an example of when I say that some guitars have songs in them. I was happy
14: in the haze. Now, more than 40 years later, that guitar is one of a collection of more than 80, which Johnny Marr is selling at auction.
15: This is a Rickenbacker 330. This was the first mega guitar I got in the Smiths days. This is the first thing I got when I made some money. And it's the sound of this charming man. We didn't know it was going to be this defining moment. We just thought it was a really shiny, exciting, brand new song.
16: How can you get rid of this?
15: Well, I've had 45 years of loyal service from it. That's the way I feel about it. And life goes on. If someone who gets this guitar wakes up most days really buzzing that they've got it, then it'll be getting more love than I'm able to give it at the moment.
14: The idea for the sale came to him while sorting out guitars he had taken on a book tour.
15: They were being put on shelves and in cases, being stored in my studio, and it just seemed wrong to me. And once I saw that it wasn't right, I couldn't really unsee that. And then I very quickly got the idea of what if they were all sort of spread around? I've never thought of myself as a collector, and I've certainly never bought a guitar for an investment. This is an old Martin D28 acoustic. I always wanted one of these when I was a kid because Neil Young used to play one and Joni Mitchell. I wrote the music for the song There Is a Light That Never Goes Out on that. Almost everything from 85 to 87, and it appears again on stuff with electronic. I love that it's all sort of worn in and beaten up.
16: That has got a lot of history.
15: Yeah. It really does. But to me, that's a good reason to let it go.
14: It was also the guitar used on Rush Home Ruffians.
17: I'm out of practice.
14: The song the Prime Minister, Andy Burnham, attempted to play last month to soldiers in Ukraine.
15: Do you know what is it with me and Prime Ministers? They seem to single me out, but some are all right, some aren't, you know what I mean?
14: Johnny Marr once famously forbid David Cameron from being a Smiths fan after he picked this charming man on Desert Island Discs, but there's no such ban here.
15: If a certain person bids for my guitar, like you talk about some ex-Prime Minister or whatever, then great, I'll make some money out of you. About time someone made some money out of you. I'll do it for everybody else.
14: And the sale even contains some guitars used on his new album, The Age of Everything, which isn't out until next month.
15: It gave a sort of nice kind of full stop or bookend to the auction, I think. You know, I know there's going to be a lot of attention on 1983, 84, 85 and all of that. For me, it's right over, I guess, nearly 45 years. I'm not ready to actually be a museum yet. I'm interested to see where life goes next.
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0: News with Danielle Yawovetska. The US Defense Department says the war with Iran has led to shortfalls in munitions and a bottleneck in resupply. It contradicts President Trump's assertion that US stocks are virtually unlimited. The report says that the Pentagon is now working to streamline procurement. The US Senator Bernie Sanders has urged President Trump and his Chinese counterpart Xi Jinping to sign a treaty to pause development of advanced artificial intelligence. Mr. Sanders warned of potentially catastrophic consequences if AI were to surpass human intelligence. President Trump says the board of the Kennedy Center has agreed to shut it down for safety reasons. He said planned renovations would only go ahead if the courts approved his move to change its name. Earlier, a judge again ruled against adding Mr. Trump's name to the center's exterior. The UN Refugee Agency says the renewed conflict between government forces and Houthi fighters in Yemen has displaced more than 100,000 people. Thousands have fled across the Red Sea to Djibouti, where officials are warning of a humanitarian crisis. Lithuania's defence minister says he considers NATO to be at war with Russia because of recent attacks blamed on Moscow. Last night, NATO jets shot down a drone over Lithuania, although it's not been confirmed it originated in Russia. The former Venezuelan government minister Alex Saab has pleaded guilty to money laundering as part of a deal with US prosecutors. He's also handing over almost $200 million. The Norwegian authorities have searched the headquarters of the telecoms operator Telenor, which is suspected of complicity in crimes against humanity in Myanmar. Telenor faces allegations that customers' personal data was shared with Myanmar's junta. NASA has successfully activated the high-resolution infrared camera on board its latest spacecraft. The Nancy Grace Roman Space Telescope will allow scientists to explore vast regions of the universe with unparalleled precision. And that's the latest BBC News.
1: Good afternoon, and you're listening to the BBC from Iowa Public Radio, and I am Nick Brinks from our operations team alongside our IPR news director, Micah Leland, and it's the second to last day of our fall membership campaign. 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Like Barbara in Urbandale, she's a sustaining member, and she shared that IPR is my number one source for in-depth, balanced news and information. 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
2: You're with the BBC World Service and live from London. This is NewsHour with me, Tim Franks. We're going to turn our attention now to Yemen. It's easy to talk about the rekindling conflict there in terms of the big strategic competition, about the role that Iran and Saudi Arabia are playing, about what it means for the global flow of oil. And yes, we will be getting into that in a moment, as well as just trying to step back and work through what the fighting is about and who's involved. But along with the bigger picture, it's worth also trying to calibrate the human cost to all this. Yemen, which was already the poorest country in the Middle East, has endured year upon year of war. And this latest upsurge in violence has led to more than 100,000 people being displaced, according to the UN Refugee Agency. Some of them have even crossed the Bab el-Mandab Strait, the relatively narrow channel of water off the southwest coast of Yemen, and landed in Djibouti on the Horn of Africa. Sandrine Desamour is with the UNHCR in Djibouti. What has she seen?
3: The first day, it was literally fishermen who were arriving with their small boats and families, arriving with very little. You could tell that they literally had just fled. The next day, we also saw arrivals. And here, what was interesting is that we saw separation of families, which meant that as they were fleeing, they were separated. They were also arriving with very little, I guess, literally what they could carry. By the third day, the numbers were much more. They were arriving with bigger boats, with, again, separation of family. They were also arriving with many more bags. They were also arriving with animals. And also we saw more young men arriving. In the previous arrivals, it was mainly women and children quite young. But by the third day, we saw a lot of adolescents who were arriving and fleeing forced recruitment. And then the peak on 13th, the numbers just skyrocketed. But people really coming with much more and discussing that they could not remain because everything had been destroyed. Whereas the very first set of arrivals were saying that they had left indiscriminate bombing, mainly by Saudi Arabia. But then subsequently, they were discussing indiscriminate bombings by both sides, and they don't know who's doing the bombing, and they were leaving.
2: And just to be clear, Sandrine, when you talked about adolescents, so teenage boys, I guess, who were saying that they were concerned about forced recruitment, were they saying by whom?
3: That is correct. They were slightly reluctant to say by whom, but some did quietly tell us it was by the Houthis.
2: Right. I mean, are we talking thousands here? Do you think cumulatively over the past few days have turned up?
3: Definitely. And these are from the government entry points. As of today, we're at 2,498 refugees who've arrived. But there could be other areas from which they are arriving that are not registered.
2: Understood. Are you able to cope, or is this a sort of influx that, to be honest, you were not really prepared for?
3: So the ones who are arriving in government entry points, so there are facilities there, and immediately the humanitarians do start to provide water, facilities, warm food, and etc. There are those who are arriving in fishermen's towns, and so we have been doing back and forth. They are immediately taken to the major port where the immigration is. But we were not expecting it, but the facilities are there, and humanitarian workers are there to be able to assist government in meeting what, for this government, is an influx. As conflict escalates, there probably will be more refugees arriving. And it may be a situation as in 2015, when almost 20,000 persons did come to Djibouti, 9,000 of them being Yemeni. And out of those 9,000, almost 4,000 sought asylum here in Djibouti. But our planning is now preparing for more arrivals of refugees.
2: Sandrine Desamour from the UNHCR in Djibouti. From those very immediate accounts of fear and desperation caused by the latest fighting, let's now try to get a sense of that bigger picture with one of our regular experts on the region, the investigative journalist Iona Craig. She's a specialist in Yemen and the Arabian Peninsula. Should we be still saying that Yemen is on the brink, or are we now in a full-fledged war?
1: This is definitely full-fledged war now. Given the scale and expanse of the fighting across Yemen, there isn't just fighting on that western Red Sea coast, which we've been hearing a lot about, but it's in the north, up in Al-Jalf, on the east, near Marib, and also further inland around the city of Taiz. So yes, this is now, we are back almost in a sense of where we were 10 years ago in Yemen, unfortunately. And the conditions, as we've just been hearing for people on the ground, is very similar to where they were in sort of 2015 and 2016.
2: Right. And back in those early years, 2015, 2016, we were talking about the Iran-backed Houthi movement up against the internationally recognised and Saudi-backed Yemeni government. The Iran-backed Houthi movement, I mean, is this all happening at Iran's behest, or do the Houthis have some agency, some decision over you know, what they're doing, where they're doing it, and why they're doing it?
1: The Houthis certainly have full agency, I would say. They are now very strong allies of Iran. And the so-called axis of resistance that is headed by Iran, the Houthis are now, I think, the strongest member of that group. They've surpassed Hezbollah in that respect because of the Israeli war against Hezbollah. So the Houthis are a powerful ally now to Iran. But what's been happening in Yemen over the last few days and even weeks certainly aligns with Iran's interests, but it also serves the Houthis as well. So it serves them domestically as well as supporting Iran now in what has become a wider war in the region. As for the internationally recognized government, yes, they are Saudi-backed and probably more so than they were, you know, 10 years ago. And that's mainly because of the fallout between the UAE and Saudi Arabia, who were originally the main partners in the coalition that was formed back in 2015. And the UAE played a crucial role on the ground in pushing the Houthis back out of cities like Aden in 2015. But there was this spectacular falling out between the UAE and Saudi Arabia because of the UAE support for southern secessionists in the south over the period of 10 years. And that sort of culminated in a response from Saudi Arabia where they bombed the UAE-backed forces in southern Yemen at the end of last year and in January. And the UAE took a very quick decision to leave. So the UAE is not now present on the ground with either their forces or forces that they back. And that has really sort of been highlighted by the division in the fighting groups on the internationally recognized government side. The Saudis had sought to kind of consolidate their command and control of the Yemeni military since January, but it spectacularly failed in the last week.
2: Given that the Saudis face the immediate problem also of the fact that the Houthis do seem to be interrupting their oil shipments around the world, what do you think the Saudis now face?
1: The Saudis are under a lot of pressure. I think they're trying to sort of draw in support from the international community, initially from Washington, which has declined to get involved, at least in the form of airstrikes. We've heard reporting today that even the UK is considering supporting Saudi Arabia in some shape or form. That's not likely to be airstrikes, though, because they need additional support. This is an extremely challenging proposition for them now, when not only are they trying to hold the Houthis back from taking more territory, but they want to obviously push them away from the Bab el-Mandab and prevent them from continuously carrying out attacks into Saudi Arabia, which have continued to happen over the last 24 hours. We've seen attacks that have wounded 13 civilians inside Saudi Arabia in the last day. So it's challenging for them both economically because of the damage it's doing to their oil pipeline that they've become so reliant on because of the closure of the Strait of Hormuz. as well as to these continued attacks by the Houthis firing missiles into Saudi cities and towns. They want more help from the international community and they're struggling to get it.
2: That was the journalist Iona Craig. The Welsh actor Matthew Rhys is, perhaps strange to relate, not really a household name in the UK. But he does seem right now to be the king of American TV, having just made history at the Emmy Awards. At Monday's ceremony, he became the first person to win two lead acting prizes on one night. One for the thriller, The Beast and Me, and the other for the horror comedy, Widow's Bay.
4: There is something about these seafaring towns. The superstitions. Their tall tales. I find it charming myself. What town doesn't have a checkered past?
5: Was there cannibalism?
4: No.
2: After the ceremony, the BBC's Lisa Mazimba spoke to Matthew Rhys. Had it all sunk in?
6: Absolutely not. It still feels as surreal as it was last night and utterly a complete out-of-body experience.
7: How did it feel when you realised that you were a record breaker at the Emmys?
6: To be perfectly honest, Lisa, it still hasn't. It really hasn't sunk in any real way. It still feels very bizarre. Incredible. I obviously get these freezing moments and go, oh, this is incredible. But also, it truly does feel so surreal. I think it'll take a while to register.
7: So a real mix of emotions.
6: Absolutely. And in the very moment of it being announced, you know, when they call your name, that really is the greatest mix of kind of everything. Abject terror tends to take over as you make that walk and you realise you have to say something. And I sincerely didn't think I was going to win the first one, so I hadn't really prepared anything, as may be apparent from the vomit of a speech I came out with. But it's incredible. And also you look out at that audience, you see people like Gary Oldman and that stops you in your tracks. Cause you know, the people, I wouldn't even say peers, the heroes that inspired you to do it. It's terrifying.
7: You couldn't really get two more different roles, Widow's Bay and The Beast in Me. Does this make you officially the most versatile actor working in television today?
6: Maybe in my kitchen, but my partner would obviously dispute that. No, I don't. I know there's. I know enough. I have enough friends who I know could run the same gamut of run the same spectrum with a cup of tea in one hand. It's, you know, I hate to say it, but so much of this profession, as we all know, is about luck and timing. And I know my luck and my timing were in the lap of the gods when both projects aligned and I got to do both within the same year, which is, you know, the greatest luxury to have. That degree of variety in what you do is just everything you always wished for.
2: A modest but triumphant Matthew Rhys, and he was speaking to Lisa Mazimba. 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
2: This is NewsHour, live from the BBC, and we're going to end the programme with a legal case which has gone to the heart of a perennial debate around parenting, the debate about how much freedom you should give your children and from what age. When it came to Kerry-Anne Parkinson's case, the key question was, how young is too young for your child to go for a walk on their own? The mother of five was convicted in the state of Virginia, given a six-month suspended sentence, and placed on the Child Abuse and Neglect Register after she let her five-year-old son, Samuel, walk half a mile to a pond in their gated community in order to collect goose feathers. Kerry-Anne is planning to appeal, and in the meantime, she's been speaking to my NewsHour colleague, Regini Vaidyanathan. First, how did she make that decision to let her son walk on his own?
5: I mean, it really wasn't a difficult parenting decision to make because we take that walk all the time. I know what my son is capable of. And so for me, when I said yes to that request, I wasn't anticipating any sort of kerfuffle to follow because it was absolutely natural for him to want to go on a walk in his own neighborhood. And I knew that he was capable of doing it.
10: Can you tell us about the walk, what kind of path he would take and how often he's done that walk in previous trips?
5: We take that walk almost every day. It's in our neighborhood, which is, it's about 3,000 homes and it's all gated. And there are walking trails all throughout the neighborhood that are set back about, usually about 10 feet from the road. So you'll have the neighborhood road, which is a 25 mile per hour speed limit. And then there's a buffer area of about 10 feet. And then there's a paved trail. And so he was walking on that paved trail. He did have to cross the street twice, but those are both marked crossings. And so it's an area that he's very familiar with. So he walked along that path to an area that has a bit of grass where the geese like to sit. And so at the time they were molting and there were quite a few feathers. So we had taken the walk earlier that morning. We had walked about 3 miles and come back. And as we passed along that grassy area where the geese were, he saw all the feathers and was picking them up. When we got home, he had ridden his bike, and so he beat me home, and he put his bike away, came back out to meet me on the street and said, "Mom, can I go back and get more feathers?" And so I just asked whether he was going to take his bike or his scooter, and he said he wanted to go on foot so he could hold more feathers, and so I said yes.
10: Why didn't you go with him?
5: Because it was close by, and then I was going inside to make lunch, and so I just let him know, "You go ahead and go straight there and come back. I'm going to go make lunch." It was just sort of a simple, you know, childhood, motherhood moment.
10: But of course, it didn't turn out as simple at all. Just take us through what happened next.
5: Then I was making lunch, and about, I'd say it was about 20 or 30 minutes later, one of the neighborhood security guards knocked on the door, and he had Sam with him, who was holding his feathers and looking pretty scared. And I asked the security guard, you know, what was going on? And he said, well, a neighbor had seen Sam alone and had called security. I just thought, was that it? And I said, why did you bother him? You know, he was out on his walk and it was everything fine. And he said, well, we don't permit children to be alone, which I knew was not true because we've lived there for 3 years and our children ride their bikes to tennis lessons and walk to swim team and they go see their friends. So that was kind of silly. And so I said, well, is that some sort of HOA rule? Because I really don't believe that's in the bylaws. And he said, well, if it's not in the rules, then it's against the law. So I'm calling the police, which I thought, I am sure the police are going to think this is some little neighborhood dispute. I didn't think they would respond. But 10 minutes later, sure enough, there was a police officer on my porch. And then two more police officers arrived, as well as Child Protective Services and the chief of security for the neighborhood, who came and parked his car across the street to observe the proceedings.
10: Just to fast forward from that sure. day to where we are today, because this ended up going through the courts and being prosecuted. And right. just tell us the situation that you're in right now.
5: I ended up being charged with contributing to the delinquency of a minor. It went to trial. My trial was on August 21st, and it was just before a judge. And the judge found me guilty of contributing to the delinquency of a minor, sentenced me to 6 months in jail, suspended based on good behavior and compliance with CPS requirements. And now we are appealing that decision. That trial will happen on February 4th.
10: Do you accept the argument that some people have, which is that you perhaps didn't consider all of the risks in letting him go on that walk on his own? And even though you say you have a certain style of parenting, that doesn't take away from the fact that there are risks in letting a five-year-old child go out of the house on their own.
5: I absolutely considered all of the risks, and I felt that he was perfectly capable of handling them. One thing to remember is he wasn't just sort of dropped by helicopter into our neighborhood on June 5th. This was a walk that he had done every single day. And even that very morning, he was on his bike, zooming up ahead of me and coming back about 50 yards ahead of me the entire time. And he made all of those street crossings on his own. He managed to go down that path every single day for the last 3 years and never fell into a pond and never got hit by a car and checked and made sure that he knew how to cross the street. So I knew that he was safe.
10: How do you think it got this far then, if you think this is an overreaction?
5: Because we have such an enormous focus on safety. And so rather than people encountering children and being good neighbors and saying, hello, how are you? And having a normal, healthy interaction with that child, they jump straight to the, we need to alert the authorities, there's a child unattended. So we've just gotten so uncomfortable and unfamiliar with children existing that we jump to a point of alarm rather than comfort and happy to meet another member of society.
10: What I think is interesting is that I was reading that Virginia, the state where you live and where all of this happened, has a childhood independence law that came in about 3 years ago, which actually, according to the wording, does protect parents who allow reasonable childhood independence. So what was it about the case against you that made the prosecution believe that this wasn't reasonable?
5: So that law is wonderful. And that language was updated in 2023. And it's a long statute. You said that you've read it. And the modifying language is down at the end of the statute. The trouble is you can pass a statute, but that doesn't necessarily mean that police officers and Child Protective Services are familiar with it. And in my case in particular, when we went to trial, my attorney explained to the judge, this is not an affirmative defense that Carrie Ann has to make, that I had no obligation to put forward evidence of Sam's abilities. It was the prosecution's job to demonstrate that Sam wasn't capable of taking that trip. And the judge was really uncomfortable with that idea that I didn't need to present that. And we did put on a great deal of evidence about Sam's capabilities. However, there was some concern that I didn't cooperate and provide police officers and Child Protective Services with an opportunity to make that assessment independently. And that was the reason that the judge chose to find me guilty.
10: Do you regret letting Sam go to the pond now? Would you do it again? You've got other children as well.
5: I would absolutely do it again, and I do not regret it.
2: A defiant Kerri-Anne Parkinson, and she was speaking to my NewsHour colleague, Regina Vaidyanathan. That's it from this edition of the programme. From me, Tim Franks, and the rest of the NewsHour team here in London, thank you very much for your company.
0: You've been listening to the BBC World Service on Iowa Public Radio. All Things Considered is coming up next. I'm Nick Brinks from the IPR Broadcast Operations Team, and we are winding down our fall membership campaign. We'll wrap it up tomorrow. We're hoping to welcome 400 new sustaining members during this drive, and we are past the halfway mark. 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We've got a couple drawings going on right now. We've heard from so many of you today, including Zoe in Des Moines, Susan from Leland, Courtney from Tiffin, and Tom from Ames. And Lori in Waterloo, she's a sustaining member because IPR lost federal funding and because we're the news service that she trusts. 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
12: Live from NPR News in Washington, I'm Ryland Barton. Attorney General Todd Blanche says the Justice Department will comply with the Supreme Court's decision rejecting President Trump's push for mail-in voting restrictions, but he says the DOJ will still investigate illegal voting. NPR's Ryan Lucas reports.
13: Speaking to reporters in the White House Rose Garden, the Attorney General said the Trump administration disagrees with the Supreme Court's decision, but he says the administration will comply with it.
14: That doesn't mean that we're not going to do everything in this administration that we can to make sure that there are free and fair elections.
13: Blanche added that the court's decision has no impact on ongoing criminal investigations into illegal voting. In Texas, meanwhile, federal prosecutors announced charges against seven non-U.S. citizens for allegedly unlawfully voting or falsely claiming U.S. citizenship. Research and audits have shown instances of non-citizens voting to be extremely rare. Ryan Lucas, NPR News, Washington.
12: The Congressional Budget Office estimates the Iran war has cost at least $38 billion. NPR's Quil Lawrence reports that does not include damage to U.S. military bases.
15: The largest cost is the depletion of U.S. munitions, $21 billion this year. The war has used more than half the U.S. stockpile of interceptor missiles, which are often expended to shoot down much cheaper Iranian rockets and drones. CBO estimates those will take 5 years to replenish. The office estimates the war will cost another $2 to $3 billion per month going forward. Higher oil prices worldwide are also hitting the military, as air operations in the war with Iran used an increasing amount of fuel. The Pentagon did not respond to CBO's questions about damage to bases. The CBO did not put a price on American service members killed in action or the future cost to care for disabled veterans. Quil Lawrence, NPR News.
12: Senate Democrats blocked legislation to regulate cryptocurrency today. They say it doesn't do enough to rein in President Trump's personal investments. Trump brought in more than $1 billion in crypto earnings last year. Flying around Thanksgiving will likely be more expensive this year. NPR's Stephen Bissaha reports domestic flights are the most expensive they've been this year.
16: The average domestic round-trip ticket, economy only, cost nearly $400 on Kayak last week. This included tickets for Thanksgiving travel and is about $110 more than the same time last year. Kayak CEO Pierre Buehler says the increases have not slowed down travel searches.
17: Previously, whenever prices go up or down, people don't quite tweak the demand they have for travel. They tweak how they want to travel, where they want to travel.
16: Travelers looking to drive to save money still have to deal with high gas prices. Compared with before the U.S.-Israeli war against Iran started, an average gallon of regular is up about $1.34, according to AAA. Stephen Bissaha, NPR News.
12: Major U.S. stock indexes slipped today. This is NPR.
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19: 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I'm Juana Summers.
20: And I'm Scott Detrow. Depending on who you ask, AI could unlock the true power of humanity or threaten humanity itself. Lately, both messages are coming from the same people. The CEOs of AI companies are raising louder and louder warnings about the technology's potential dangers as they continue developing advanced AI. With so much in the hands of big tech CEOs, we figured it is a good moment to talk to someone who very much understands that point of view, Microsoft co-founder Bill Gates, who now chairs the Gates Foundation. I'll note here, the Gates Foundation is a financial supporter of NPR. Today, it announced over $1 billion to expand access to AI tools in order to tackle social inequities. While at the same time, Bill Gates himself is warning that AI could turn out to be, quote, the worst source of injustice ever. Bill Gates, welcome back to All Things Considered.
21: Thank you.
20: Since we've heard so many apocalyptic scenarios this week, I want to start with a concrete example from you of how you think AI tools could help lift people from poverty.
21: Well, the Gates Foundation, the majority of its work is helping low-income countries in health, agriculture, and education. So AI, for example, if you take a farmer, it can take your photos of your crops, you know, tell you what's going on with the disease. It can give you weather data that you never had before. It can tell you about your soil and what fertilizers you should use. And it'll understand the market prices and when you should store your crop and when you should sell it. And so it's been phenomenal to see that already hundreds of thousands of farmers in Asia and Africa are using the AI-based tools to make themselves way more productive than before.
20: Mm-hmm. You talk about those in your writing that you've recently published. You also raise really serious specific concerns, and some of the things that you are flagging are a little different than some of the things we've heard in recent days. You're not just talking about models going rogue, cyber attacks, things like that. You're talking about society-wide inequities. Can you walk us through some of these specific scenarios that you have become worried about?
21: Well, I think everybody's taxonomy of the concerns is pretty much the same. There's, you know, the biosecurity, cybersecurity. There's the job market and how AI, including future humanoid robots, will affect the job market. There's the psychosocial effects of kids or even adults having a dependence on the AI for their relationships. And finally, there's the issue of control. Will the AIs either be under control of bad people or out of human control in a way that's detrimental to all of humanity? And so, believe it or not, we have to address all of those challenges. Mm-hmm. That I call that minimizing the bad while we accelerate the very positive things. And so the billion-dollar announcement from the Gates Foundation, where we're going to make sure African languages are very highly accurate, which they're not yet today, That's about accelerating the good uses of AI into health, agriculture, and education.
20: Given that, what was your response when President Trump said earlier this week that he did not see a role for the federal government regulating it? And he said the only control or guardrails, and this is a quote, that AI needs is a strong and smart, high IQ president.
21: I wish it was that simple. This is a technology that was not developed really with government R&D. And so unlike rockets and nuclear weapons, where the government has tons of people who understand how quickly it's moving, here, the federal government, as big and as smart as it is really playing catch up. And so they have to deepen their expertise in biosecurity and cybersecurity. My memo was a rallying cry that people in universities, people in nonprofits, and the government get more engaged in how we accelerate the good and minimize the bad. So I think as the U.S. government deepens its expertise, the message to the president will be these are in fact very, very serious problems that should not be taken lightly.
20: And in the meantime, the main focus is on whether the AI giants self-regulate. And that's something I was interested to hear your take on, because I think you probably understand the Sam Altmans and the Dario Amodeos more than anybody else in the world. If an outsider had warned you to slow down when you were building Microsoft in the 80s and 90s, would you have listened?
21: Well, fortunately, you know, nobody ever said that Microsoft Word, you know, was a problem because somebody could type something rude or a ransom note, you know. Yes, it is very surprising that in my comments on AI, I am saying this is a case where going full speed ahead is not the complete answer. My whole life, I've always said, you know, more PCs, more internet. You know, I believe innovation can solve almost every problem. But this is such a dual-sided technology that here, some degree of slowing down may be important. And I think the industry is not the issue here. The issue is getting all of the rest of society who really controls these trade-offs to get them up to speed. And so that without reducing the good stuff significantly, we can make sure to minimize those five all significant areas of potential harm.
20: I did want to ask, as we talk about these potential solutions, I did felt like I need to ask you about your association in the past with Jeffrey Epstein, because the Gates Foundation has been such a major player on policy. I'm wondering if you are concerned, if you feel like its ability to impact these future conversations, to be in the room to make decisions, was harmed in any way by this association.
21: Well, certainly I'm very regretful that I spent time with Epstein. I really appreciated the opportunity to go in front of the Congress and go through, you know, meeting by meeting during that three-year period that ended in 2014, what my interactions with him were. You know, I made it clear what I did do. I did spend time with him, which was a mistake. You know, I never had a social relationship, went to an island, made any payments. So, people should look at that. There are many reasons. You know, I am a billionaire who's benefited from technology. You know, so hopefully I'm just one voice of many. But I tried in my memo to say, yeah, you can say that I'm not the perfect messenger, although I'm not sure who is.
20: And on AI, whether it's preventing the worst or putting the guardrails in place or making sure it's distributed in a broader way, how much time do you think we have to get these changes in place before it's too late?
21: I think the sooner we say that models need to not be usable by bioterrorists, the better. The threshold of being capable of aiding bio attacks and cyber attacks, that is being crossed right now. And I know that the models that will come out later this year are far more powerful. And so there really isn't time to spare.
20: That was Bill Gates, philanthropist and entrepreneur. Thank you so much for talking to us.
21: Thank you.
1: The Trump administration's crackdown on immigrant truckers hit a possible speed bump today. An appeals court panel in Washington, D.C. heard arguments about a regulation that blocks many legal immigrants from getting commercial driver's licenses. Critics say it's really about forcing immigrant drivers off the road. NPR's Joel Rose reports.
3: For a year, the Trump administration has targeted immigrant truckers in the name of safety, after deadly crashes involving foreign-born drivers in Florida and California. Here's Transportation Secretary Sean Duffy last month.
22: If you're here illegally and you can't speak the language and you're not well-trained, you don't deserve to be in a big rig driving on American roads, endangering American citizens.
3: To be clear, states are already blocked from giving commercial driver's licenses to anyone in the U.S. illegally. But this crackdown is catching legal immigrants, too. The regulation that's being challenged in court today would deny commercial driver's licenses to many immigrants with temporary legal status and valid work permits, including asylum seekers as well as DACA recipients. By the DOT's own estimate, nearly 200,000 immigrants could lose their licenses and, critics say, their livelihoods.
23: This could be devastating.
3: Mansimran Singh Kalon owns a small trucking company in Virginia. He was one of several dozen supporters who gathered near the courthouse on Pennsylvania Avenue today to show their solidarity with immigrant truckers. Kalon questions the Trump administration's intentions.
23: They are 100% scapegoating. The goal wasn't safety. The ramifications are not safety. Safety is not the topic here. The topic is scapegoating, boogeymanning.
3: This is the DOT's second attempt to stop many legal immigrants from getting commercial driver's licenses. The first was blocked in court. The new rule faced skepticism today when a three-judge panel from the D.C. Circuit Court of Appeals heard the case. They had tough questions for Justice Department lawyer Simon Jerome.
24: The problem, I think, Your Honor, is that it's unreasonable to expect a state agency to interpret that. I think it's important.
25: Why? You're expecting employers to interpret it. Are state agencies not as smart as employers?
24: I don't think that's right, Your Honor. So the rule...
3: The DOT argues the new rule is needed because state DMVs can't evaluate the driving records of immigrants who have not been thoroughly vetted. But the administration's critics disagree. They say there is no evidence that foreign-born drivers are less safe than U.S. citizens, and they're urging the court to block this rule, just like the administration's first attempt. Joel Rose, NPR News, Washington.

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1: Alongside IPR News Director Michael Leland, I'm Nick Brinks from the Broadcast Operations Team, and you may have heard about our upcoming move for our master control space in Ames. That's where I have worked on our Iowa State University campus office for the last 11 years, and it's about to get very hectic for the next couple years for my colleagues in the Ames office as we will be moving from campus to downtown Ames. We're really looking forward to it, but when it's all said and done, it'll be great. 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
4: This is All Things Considered from NPR News. I'm Juana Summers.
0: And I'm Scott Detrow. Over the last 3 years, a record number of Israelis have been leaving their country as the wars multiply and Israeli politics shift right. Next month's elections, which will determine whether Prime Minister Benjamin Netanyahu stays in power, could also decide whether those who left return or the exodus continues. NPR's Eleanor Beardsley reports.
5: My name is Haggai Agmon-Snir. I was born in Israel. My mother also was born in Palestine because it was before 48. My father came from Lithuania just before the Holocaust. He and another two of the family are the only ones who survived.
6: But at the age of 65, this former brain researcher who worked to encourage dialogue between Jewish and Arab communities in Jerusalem has left his country for good. He speaks to me from his new home in Italy.
5: We learn Italian di nuovo. For us, it's totally new. Beautiful language.
6: Agmon-Snir says he was always an optimist, but things deteriorated in recent years. Even before the war with Hamas, he says Israel was shifting right, with what he calls neo-fascist religious parties being elected to parliament. In 2022, Prime Minister Benjamin Netanyahu tried to undermine the independence of the Israeli judiciary, a move that drew massive protests. Then, in October 2023, came the Hamas attack. Agmon-Snir says Israel was justified in responding, but he feared it would go too far.
5: Unfortunately, this is exactly what happened. The response, it had so much part of revenge into it, documented revenge by all people, by soldiers who put themselves in video and show the revenge, by officers, by the heads of the army, by the main politicians of the coalition who was talking about doing crimes against humanity as something standard that they want to do.
6: Israel says it is acting in self-defense and categorically denies any charges of war crimes. But Agmon-Snir says the country has become poisoned and he had to leave. He is not alone. Statistics show a significant increase in the number of Israelis leaving their country in the last 3 years.
7: Hi. Hello.
8: Hi.
7: Eleanor.
6: I meet economist Itay Attar, one of the authors of a study by researchers at Tel Aviv University, which shows immigration of people leaving for at least 12 months was up 50% over the past 3 years. Around 50,000 Israelis have departed each year. Attar says it's also significant who is leaving.
7: We see that there's a big jump among physicians, tech people, academics. And this is a big concern because the Israeli economy is pretty much based on human capital. And if we are missing and those people are leaving, this could be a big blow to the economy, to the future of the Israeli state.
6: On a top floor of a glass and steel building in a Tel Aviv business district, I meet lawyer Liam Schwartz, who helps tech experts relocate to the U.S.
8: This is beautiful view of Tel Aviv. You can see how much it's growing also.
6: His high-rise looks out over glittering buildings and the Mediterranean Sea. Yet Schwartz says there's a river of Israelis leaving. He says high-tech workers serve heavily in the Army Reserves, and after nearly 3 years of war, they are tired and scared for their families.
8: Israelis have, as you know, just traditionally been able to put up with a lot of militarization, service in the army, that kind of thing. And when your child enlists to the IDF, it's actually a source of pride. But this is a new situation here.
6: Israelis are also heading to places like Japan, Thailand, and countries across Europe, where because of family killed in the Holocaust, many are able to get second passports. Travel agent Tali Tepperberg has many young techie clients. She says they can work from anywhere and they're not coming back.
9: It's not a future for young people. We Israelis are very hardworking. We know how to make money, how to work, but you need peaceful life.
6: Tel Aviv University's Attar says the stakes are huge for October's election, which will decide whether Netanyahu stays or goes.
7: Many people are waiting, in a sense, for the outcomes of the elections. And if things won't change, many people are really considering seriously to leave. And furthermore, those who are outside won't come back, for sure.
6: Agmon Sneer says he will continue the struggle, but from Italy.
5: What we have now in Israel is fascist parties that are getting legitimacy. I don't see how Israel can save itself.
6: And if it does, he says, it will be well beyond his lifetime. Eleanor Beardsley, NPR News.
10: Time now for My Unsung Hero, our series from the team at the Hidden Brain Podcast. My Unsung Hero tells the stories of people whose kindness left a lasting impression on someone else. Today's story comes from T.U. Joe. In the late 90s, Joe's family immigrated from the U.S. immigrated to the U.S. from Taiwan. Joe was 11 years old and didn't speak any English. The language barrier and cultural differences isolated him from his classmates.
11: As an 11-year-old in this new school, I felt many times sitting in the classroom, very much alone, even though I was flanked by students left and right. But there I was, unable to even express the need to request to go to the bathroom. So I would take that anxiety home quite often whenever I speak with my parents, but they didn't really know what to do. And that added to my loneliness, very much so. But thankfully, the school paired me up with a fellow 11-year-old or 12-year-old student. And what we would do is he would take me to the school library, and amongst all the other kids who were sitting and talking and reading books, we would sit at a quiet corner of the library. He would take out a thick deck of cards, and on one side of the cards were pictures of rudimentary things like buses, pencil, and on the other side, the word itself. He would then quiz me day after day. And as an 11-year-old boy, I felt at times very impatient with the lessons. Coming from Taiwan, back then I was obviously fluent, but now I'm learning how to spell pencil, how to say bus. So I was very self-conscious from that end. But whenever I felt anxious, I've always remembered the calm and the grace that my buddy showed throughout our sessions. He would pull me back gently and encourage me to keep going. And thinking back as an adult, the level of maturity and grace that he exhibited as a 11, 12-year-old boy is just inspiring. And the fact that he's willing to sit with a fellow student who is very much not the coolest kid in the class, but yet being willing to be there for me at such a vulnerable but fundamental stage in my life, I feel so much gratitude to him. And if I were to see him again, I would just thank him from the bottom of my heart. The amazing difference that he has made at such a critical stage of my journey.
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2: All things considered on IPR News, a good Tuesday afternoon to you. I'm IPR News Director Michael Leland, along with Nick Briggs from the Broadcast Operations Team. 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
2: It's IPR News at 4:32. I'm John Wanamaker. The Des Moines City Council has approved the initial recommendations for its 2028 budget. IPR's Mark Curran reports where the city plans to cut costs to address a $12 million budget gap.
3: The cuts stem from the state's property tax law, which caps the city's revenue growth. The council voted 6-1 to approve the proposal to trim the budget by $11.5 million. It includes staff and service cuts to many departments, including police and fire. Councilmember Linda Westergaard voted against the plan, saying police and fire are already short-staffed.
4: We're not even going to provide them with the staffing that they need. And I've been in meetings where I've said, well, you know, response times will be affected.
3: Westergaard says these cuts will make it more difficult to keep citizens safe. A final version of the budget will go before the council at the end of the year. I'm Mara Curran, IPR News.
2: Nearly 200 scientists from across the state say Iowa is at a fork in the road when it comes to addressing the rapid increase in electricity demand due in large part to the proliferation of data centers. Dave Courard-Hari is an environmental science and sustainability professor at Drake University. He moderated the 2026 Iowa Climate Statement press event today.
5: Now is a critical time to think carefully about how we want our energy future to look in Iowa. As we expand generation capacity, do we want our electric utilities and the corporations building independent data centers to continue the path that Iowa has blazed in renewable energy?
2: He says the other path is generating more energy from fossil fuels, which come with climate and health risks. Emissions from burning coal are particularly harmful to respiratory health and trap heat in the atmosphere. Globally, the 10 most recent years are the warmest on record. The scientists who signed the 2026 Iowa Climate Statement say that renewable energy does not add to increasing temperatures and is among the cheapest options available for generating electricity. Former Iowa State basketball star Taman Lipsey is joining a class action lawsuit hoping to play another season for the Cyclones. KCRG-TV reports that Lipsey is among dozens of athletes from the high school class of 2022 who are suing the NCAA. The NCAA instituted a new rule that gives college athletes 5 years to compete across five seasons, but they did not extend that to the class of 2022. It's IPR News.
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7: It's All Things Considered from NPR News. I'm Scott Detrow.
8: And I'm Juana Summers. Two new independent reports are offering the most detailed looks yet at the costs of the war in Iran, The war has caused shortages in U.S. munitions, created bottlenecks in supply chains, and generated a price tag that's already well over $30 billion. NPR national security correspondent Greg Myrie is here with us now. Hey.
7: Hi, Iwana.
8: So, Greg, tell us who produced these reports and what else can you tell us about the findings?
7: So, the Congressional Budget Office produced one and the others by the Pentagon's Inspector General, and both of these are independent.

0: and nonpartisan. And one, a couple things jumped out at me. Both reports provided details on the extensive damage to U.S. bases and military equipment that the Pentagon has been very reluctant to talk about. The Pentagon Inspector General report said, quote, Iranian strikes damaged and destroyed hundreds of buildings and structures at U.S. bases. And then it listed eight separate countries in the region where this has happened. Also, around 60 U.S. aircraft have been damaged or destroyed. About half of these are Reaper drones, which cost at least $30 million apiece, but a lot of manned aircraft as well, about a dozen refueling aircraft, several fighter planes. And we should remember, in past wars, the Pentagon held multiple briefings every week, and we might get this kind of information. But briefings have been extremely rare under Defense Secretary Pete Hegseth.
1: Right. Well, Greg, what do these new reports say specifically about the cost of the war so far?
0: Yeah, you know, they've actually been pretty similar to what we have been hearing. The Congressional Budget Office put the number at $38 billion so far. The Pentagon Inspector General came up with more than $33 billion. And these sets of numbers bracket the figure of $37 billion that Hegseth gave back in July. So just a couple caveats here. All three figures use slightly different cutoff dates, so they really do seem to be pretty much on the same page when you allow for that. But they did not factor in the cost of rebuilding these damaged bases. And two expenditures really dominate. Weapons accounted for more than $20 billion of the spending, and then all those plane flights transporting troops and material to the region and then carrying out thousands of airstrikes, that cost more than $10 billion, according to the Congressional Budget Office. Now, all the spending is already driving inflation for Americans and will continue to do so. The CBO predicts inflation will be about a half percentage point higher in the first part of next year than it would be without the war.
1: And the Trump administration, what's the response been there?
0: Yeah, the Pentagon hasn't said anything. Now, the president did go on Truth Social yesterday before these reports came out, and he said the U.S. was, quote, producing more exquisite and elite weapons than at any time in our history. Hmm. And, you know, Hegseth and military officials have said repeatedly they think they have all the resources they need. But both these reports said the U.S. was burning through certain weapons, like Patriot interceptor missiles that the CBO says the military may have used up 2/3 of them and they can't be replaced quickly. And the U.S. still has large stockpiles of many weapons, but the reports indicate the Iran war has strained some munitions, particularly these high-end defensive weapons.
1: And Greg, I do want to ask, because you mentioned Hegseth, today Republican Congressman Thomas Massey of Kentucky, he introduced an impeachment resolution against the defense secretary. What's your read on this?
0: You know, it's really symbolic and not substantive at this point. Massey alleged that Hegseth has waged the Iran war illegally because there was no authorization from Congress. And this was one of eight charges he leveled at Hegseth. But in practical terms, there's no sign this will go anywhere. Republicans control both houses. They have no desire to accuse Hegseth and the Trump administration of botching the war with an election on the way.
1: NPR's Greg Myrie, thanks as always.
0: Sure thing, Juana.
2: In Turkey, gold is gifted throughout life's major milestones. Stashing it safely at home is also a time-honored practice. Turks have long safeguarded their fortunes as a hedge against the country's volatile economy. But officials say all that gold hoarding is hurting Turkey's financial future. NPR's Hadil Alşalçı reports from Istanbul.
3: It's early at the Mahmut Pasha Yokosho market in the heart of Istanbul. Store owners call out their wares as shoppers dart in and out, snatching up everything from kitchen gadgets to blankets to wedding dresses. Bride-to-be Nafisa Asker says she's having to find six outfits that she'll change into over her days-long wedding this September. I'm trying to find the one I'll wear during my wedding photo shoot, she says. Along with the dresses, the 23-year-old says she can't wait to get the staple of Turkish wedding gifts. Gold. We'll share the gold as a couple to support our new life together, she says. Historically, the gold was sometimes financial insurance for wives who didn't work. Selva Demirap is an economist and used to work for the Turkish Federal Reserve.
4: If everything goes south, you still have your gold that is gifted to you during your wedding, and that will be your lifetime savings.
3: Over his 50 years as a gold seller at Istanbul's historic Grand Bazaar, Mehmet Yildirim Turk has seen a lot of brides. He's sitting in his cramped store inside the bazaar, counting gold coins on his glass countertop. A fan blows hot air around as he explains why so many people hold on tight to their gold. It's a vital tool for Turks. It helps protect them, especially from inflation, he says. Inflation is a chronic problem here. Turkey has one of the highest rates in the world, now hovering around 31% annually. Daily living costs have become more expensive. In contrast, gold is less volatile and prices are at an all-time high. Yildirim Turk says stashing their gold is literally a financial cushion for Turks. We call it yastık altı, which translates to gold under the pillow. The finance minister says there's almost 5,000 tons of gold stored in Turkish households today. That amounts to about $600 billion, according to the governor of the Central Bank of Turkey. And that's a lot of money kept idle, says economist Demirap.
4: It's not being lent out to businesses. And also, a good chunk of the gold has to be imported every year, which adds to the current account deficit. So it's capital that's parked rather than working.
3: And if all that money went back into the banks, she says regulators could have a chance to do their job and restore consumer confidence.
4: There is going to be more trust in the economy. There's going to be more investment. And eventually, that would lead to more jobs and less unemployment.
3: Turkish President Recep Tayyip Erdogan has been trying for years to get citizens to deposit their physical gold into the banks, like during this 2023 speech to his cabinet.
5: Bunun ne benim milletimin kendisine...
3: This brings no benefit to either my people themselves or to my state, he says. Erdogan's increasingly strong-handed economic policies haven't helped either. He's fired 6 central bank heads over the last 7 years. Back in the Grand Bazaar, gold seller Yildirim Turk says mistrust of Turkey's banks runs very deep these days.
6: Fakat vatandaşta güven sağlayamadıkları için...
3: The gold just isn't coming out from under their pillows, he says. The government just hasn't been able to provide that confidence yet, he adds. Bride-to-be Nafisa Asker, shopping for her dresses, says she won't be putting any of her gifted gold in the bank. She says it's not going under a pillow, but will definitely be hidden in a box at home. Hedil Alşalçı, NPR News, Istanbul.

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1: You're listening to All Things Considered from Iowa Public Radio alongside our IPR News Director, Michael Leland. I'm Nick Brinks from our broadcast operations team. And it's the second to last day of our fall membership campaign. 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We've got some great momentum going on right now. We still have about $4,000 left on our match. So Gene and Tom from Cedar Rapids are helping us out. We would love you to help out as well as you tune to IPR throughout the day, because you need to separate reality from political spin, because you value having a completely uncompromised local newsroom cutting through the noise. 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
3: My name is Tom Dreisbach, and I'm a correspondent on NPR's investigations team. We really tried to investigate where we think we can break new ground and make a difference. Health scams involving COVID, abuse in ICE detention centers, even sexual harassment by government officials. A lot of what we do is just good old-fashioned shoe leather reporting. We go to the place where news is happening. We document what we see. And then, depending on what we found, we'll dig even deeper to find the stories that no one else is covering. We're totally independent, and so we work for the people. And that is one of the most important parts of my job, is trying to dig up information that often powerful people don't want us to know, to better inform people about what's happening around them, and sometimes even improve their lives in tangible ways. We can't do it for you without you. So please give to this station today. And thanks.
1: 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We've got that match going on through 6 o'clock. 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
0: 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I'm Juana Summers.
4: And I'm Scott Detrow. The TV show Widow's Bay was the big winner at this year's Emmy Awards. The horror comedy picked up 14 trophies. It was also a good night for the hospital drama The Pit. In case you missed the broadcast, NPR's Madalit Del Barco was in the audience and has this recap.
5: Welsh actor Matthew Rhys made history as the first person to win two lead actor Emmys in the same ceremony, the first for his role as a real estate mogul suspected of killing his wife in the thriller The Beast in Me. Rhys picked up his second Emmy for playing the mayor in Widow's Bay, a haunted New England island. It's filled with eccentric characters like his assistant, played by Cato Flynn, and a grizzled fisherman, played by Stephen Root. They both won Emmys. When Rhys picked up his award, he joked about the show's creator.
6: This is purely because of the depraved and twisted mind of Katie Dippold. Her genius really does live in the recesses of her disturbed brain.
5: Dippold won the Emmy for writing Widow's Bay, and when her spooky series won for Best Comedy, she gave a shout-out to the show's villain.
7: We'd also like to thank the evil entity on the island that trusted us with its story.
5: The medical series The Pit won 6 Emmys, including for Best Drama. Noah Wiley, who directs and produces and stars as ER Dr. Robbie Rabinovich, won as Best Lead Actor in a Drama.
8: I grew up in L.A. I'm a Hollywood kid. I was raised on a television, and movie theaters were my place of worship. This is all I've ever wanted to do, and this is the only club I've ever wanted to join. Thank you for accepting me.
5: Comedian John Mulaney had introduced Wiley's category with a fun send-up about the bros on TV.
9: This award is for the guys. Just men being men. Finally, something for the fellas.
5: Among the women who won Emmys last night, Ray Seahorn from the post-apocalyptic series Pluribus and Jean Smart from the comedy Hacks. She made history as the first woman to win Best Actress for every season of the show's run. Mariska Hargitay hosted the ceremony, singing and dancing and spoofing her own show, Law & Order SVU, which she's led for 27 seasons. There were some touching moments in the ceremony. Actress Jamie Lee Curtis gave a tearful eulogy to actor Rob Reiner and his wife Michelle, both killed last December. The late comic actor Catherine O'Hara, who died in January, was remembered by her on-screen kids, Dan Levy and Annie Murphy from the TV show Schitt's Creek, and Macaulay Culkin from Home Alone.
10: She was my mom. She was our mama. And by extension, she's all of our mama. By the way, call your mother tonight. For real.
5: The late singer Dolly Parton was honored in song by Reba McEntire and honored with words from Sally Field, who co-starred with her in the 1989 film Steel Magnolias. Field also accepted the Outstanding Lead Actress Award for the movie Remarkably Bright Creatures. She also gave one of the most topical speeches of the evening.
11: We're the arts. We matter. Our voices matter. Our diversity, our unique storytelling matters. We can't let those voices be silenced or compromised or merged.
5: Field has been one of the voices in Hollywood warning about the proposed merger between Paramount and Warner Brothers. And 4 months after his late-night show went off the air, host Stephen Colbert won the Emmy for Best Outstanding Variety Series.
12: We hope you enjoyed the show. We'll catch you all on the flip.
5: Actually, Colbert will be back on TV tonight as a guest on Jimmy Kimmel Live, his first late-night appearance since CBS canceled his show. Mandalit Del Barco, NPR News, Los Angeles.
0: Antarctic krill are shrimp-like crustaceans, and they're the lifeblood of the South Pole. They serve as a crucial food source for penguins, seals, and whales, and they recycle nutrients that tiny algae use. Now researchers have discovered a surprising habitat for some of these krill, one that may be worth additional protection. NPR science reporter Ari Daniel has more.
12: Antarctic krill tend to be located in the upper layer of the ocean.
13: They can be found forming swarms and layers right at the surface. You can photograph them from airplanes.
12: Kim Bernard is a biological oceanographer at Oregon State University.
13: And they can also be found at the seafloor at different depths.
12: But Bernard says these deeper observations have been sparse. Then, in late 2024, she was aboard a research cruise off the Antarctic Peninsula. One of her colleagues was using a remotely operated vehicle in a trough some 3,600 feet underwater to study and video record a hydrothermal vent, basically an underwater hot spring.
13: There's extremely hot water coming out of the seafloor, and it's bringing with it metals and sulfides and all sorts of other chemicals.
12: Bernard wasn't studying the vent, but she was eager to observe it nevertheless.
13: While having a little tea break upstairs in the galley, I was watching the big screens showing what was happening.
12: And that's when she saw it, a flicker of movement. It was unmistakably a krill.
13: It's like underwater ballet. It just looks like pirouetting. I pretty much threw the tea in the air and ran down to the control room screaming, "There's krill, there's krill."
12: Krill had never been seen at a hydrothermal vent before. The other research team had planned to sample the vent's geology and microbiology, but they gave Bernard a precious 15 minutes to catch a few specimens.
13: They have like a vacuum that slurps whatever you want to slurp up.
12: The team managed to nab four individual krill, all reproductive females.
13: Very heavily laden with eggs. And to see something like that at a hydrothermal vent is completely opposite to what we would have normally expected.
12: Researchers had thought that females probably released their eggs near the surface over deep water. So Bernard had the handful of krill brought up from the vent and found herself with a single basic question.
13: Why? Why on earth are they down there?
12: Whatever the reason, she figured it must be worth it, since it takes a lot of energy for a little krill to get down that deep. So Bernard compared the stomach contents of the krill she'd collected at the vent to others elsewhere. The four had clearly been feeding on microbes living down there. They'd also accumulated higher levels of metals released by the vent, like manganese.
13: And that's an important mineral for embryo development in crustaceans. And so, you know, if you're a reproductive female krill, potentially that's a reason to go down there.
12: Perhaps repeatedly, and to then stay there for some time. Simeon Hill is a marine ecologist at the British Antarctic Survey who didn't participate in the research.
14: The study shows that krill can make use of hydrothermal vent habitats, but it doesn't provide enough evidence to suggest that they are dependent on these habitats.
12: Still, Hill's reassured that krill can flexibly use different parts of the ocean to live and feed. And he says even though vents are reasonably well guarded from destructive human activities,
14: it makes me think it would be sensible to develop a marine protected area process that allows new vulnerable habitats to be added as they're discovered.
12: Especially if those habitats may be critical to the krill's reproductive cycle. The same vessel later visited another Antarctic hydrothermal vent some 1,000 miles away, and there were reproductive female krill everywhere. Kim Bernard again.
13: It was incredible. So I am sure that this is something that is not just a once-off. And there's more to this than we ever expected.
12: The results appear in the journal Communications Biology. Ari Daniel, NPR News.
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17: Live from NPR News in Washington, I'm Ryland Barton. Attorney General Todd Blanche says rising concerns about AI are politically motivated. NPR's Franco Ordonez reports.
18: The attorney general says the reason that AI concerns are drawing so much attention right now is the same reason the president dismisses those concerns as a hoax. Blanche says it's because the midterm elections are less than 2 months away.
19: Every Democrat senator suddenly races to a microphone to talk about AI after being eerily silent for months and months and months. So to talk about the timing of this as being nothing but an effort to influence the midterms, I shouldn't have to say that out loud.
18: Asked about the need for regulations, Blanche says it's not the job of the Justice Department to regulate AI. Indeed, it was highly unusual for the U.S. Attorney General to wade into overtly political matters. Franco Ordonez, NPR News, the White House.
17: Kentucky Republican Congressman Thomas Massey has moved to impeach Secretary of Defense Pete Hegseth over the Iran war. NPR's Eric McDaniel reports the House would have to act on the proposal by Thursday.
20: It was an unexpected start to the legislative day.
21: Impeaching Peter Brian Hegseth, Secretary of Defense, for high crimes and misdemeanors.
20: Congressman Massey, long a thorn in the side of the administration, is on his way out of office after being primaried by a Trump-backed opponent. Massey alleges that Hegseth has waged the war in Iran illegally, in part because the conflict has not been authorized by Congress. Republicans, in theory, have enough votes to defeat the proposal, though it could be a complicated vote for House members in swing districts, seen as an approval of an unpopular war that's driving up cost of living. The party also has some attendance problems. A record number are retiring. Many missed votes Monday night, leaving Democrats at the time with more voting members. Eric McDaniel, NPR News, Washington.
17: The average American family made more money last year than in 2024, while the number of people living in poverty fell. NPR's Scott Horsley reports.
22: The median American family made a little over $87,000 last year. That's up 2.6% from 2024. Families at the top of the income ladder saw bigger gains than those at the bottom. The share of families living in poverty fell slightly to 10.2%. The annual snapshot from the Census Bureau comes as many Americans are wrestling with stubborn inflation that's been rekindled by the war with Iran. Price hikes have been outpacing wage gains for the last 5 months. It was a happier story in 2025 when the typical household saw real improvements in their purchasing power. Analysts caution some of those gains could be eroded in the coming years by cuts to the social safety net. Scott Horsley, NPR News. Washington.
17: The board of the Kennedy Center in Washington, D.C. voted today to close over financial issues. It comes after a federal court once again blocked the board from putting President Trump's name on the performing arts venue without Congress's approval. The board recently wrote in a court document that it's unlikely Trump would support the renovation, quote, without such appropriate recognition. You're listening to NPR News from Washington.
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1: 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Good afternoon, IPR News Director Michael Leland, along with Nick Brinks from the Broadcast Operations Team. 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
0: This is All Things Considered from NPR News. I'm Juana Summers.
4: And I'm Scott Detrow. They call it, quote, the pro-human assembly, a gathering held today in Washington where politicians, celebrities, and religious leaders discussed what to do about artificial intelligence. The meeting comes amid renewed warnings that AI could cause great harm or even destroy humanity. Joining me to help unpack the fears, both existential and otherwise, is NPR's Jeff Brumfield. Hey, Jeff.
3: Hi, Scott.
4: So today I saw two very unlikely figures in the same room, Vermont Senator Bernie Sanders, an independent, and pro-Trump firebrand Steve Bannon. I guess they are both humans. They have that in common. What do they have to say about AI?
3: Yeah, Bannon and Sanders both talked about the possibility of AI going rogue. My colleague Kuo Jing-nan was there, and she captured what Sanders had to say.
6: If AI surpasses human intelligence, as many scientists believe could happen, this technology will escape human control with potentially catastrophic consequences.
3: Bannon, for his part, spoke about the arrogance of the people building these systems.
4: Let's rewind a little bit. Over the weekend, the leaders of the big AI companies agreed that development needs to be slowed down. These companies are locked in a tight race right now. There are hundreds of billions of dollars of investment on the line, and it makes it sound like they are really worried. Explain what exactly got them spooked.
3: Yeah, you know, I think a lot of this started earlier in the summer when another AI company called Hugging Face got hacked. And that hack actually came from the OpenAI, the makers of ChatGPT. They were training a bunch of AI agents. These agents were given a test. And as they tried to figure out how to do it, they decided to attempt to steal the answer key from Hugging Face. A group of more than 1,000 agents organized distinguished themselves. They even kind of elected a leader called Phase One. Malo Bergen is CEO of a company called the Machine Intelligence Research Institute. He said it was clear the AI was very comfortable with trying to cheat.
7: You see that the agents clearly understood that they were, you know, trying to accomplish or solve the evaluations that they were in a way that wasn't intended, but they just did not seem to care.
3: And this echoes a much bigger risk people have talked about for years with AI. Sometimes it's called the paperclip problem. You know, You imagine an AI who's given a simple task, make paperclips, and everything starts out fine. They build a little factory and they start doing it, but they keep thinking about how to make more paperclips. Then it starts mining iron ore, maybe in huge quantities, destroying the environment or diverting resources from other areas. Eventually, maybe some humans figure out what this AI is doing and try to shut it down, and it decides to get rid of the humans in the name of covering the earth in paperclips. I mean, obviously, Scott, that sounds kind of silly. But these hacks do have some similarities. The AIs kind of maniacally pursued their goal of getting the answer key. They appeared to be aware humans didn't want them hacking into another system, but they went ahead and did it anyway. As Bourgogne pointed out to me, hacking a billion-dollar company is a crime when humans do it, and the AIs just didn't care.
8: Right. So I very much understand why that has people scared. What other factors are going on right now?
3: The other big one is just how fast things are moving. Over the weekend, Dario Amodei, the head of Anthropic, talked about the speed with which AI systems are evolving, and in particular, the fact that AI is now helping to train better AI. That's sometimes called recursive self-improvement. If you fully automate it, some people believe you could end up very quickly developing a super intelligent AI. And, you know, see previous worry, it doesn't really care whether it hurts humans to achieve its goals. And Bourgogne points out there's already an example of this on planet Earth, and it's actually us. We are super intelligent beings, and that hasn't always been good for other life forms.
7: There are a lot of species that are extinct due to our behavior, not because we were, you know, trying to cause their extinction, not because we thought they were evil and we were trying to take them out, but because we had things that we wanted to do in the world, and they were in the way.
8: Okay. So this is the prevalent, loudest concern right now. At the same time, though, Jeff, there are people out there who do not think an apocalypse is inevitable. What is the counter argument to all of this doomerism?
3: Yeah, I mean, I think the counter argument is this is more of an engineering problem than an existential risk. Yesterday, Jensen Huang, the CEO of NVIDIA, which makes all the chips for all this AI stuff, he was on a podcast called All In, and he said he could see why the AI companies are freaking out.
9: They're building their company, they're building their culture, they're building the technology, they're building engineering, they're building products all at the same time. And so I can understand it's a little bit hair on fire.
3: But he said he really thought these hacks were fixable problems, that these companies could contain their AI and keep it from causing trouble.
9: I would bet you money that in every single one of those cases is within their control in the future to prevent it.
3: You know, for now, this AI remains mainly in the computers, and Huang feels like, you know, we have lots of new technology. In the past, we've been able to control it. It can be scary. It can be unpredictable, but it's just tech. We got this.
8: Let's bring this back to the event we first started talking about. You've got Steve Bannon on the far right and Bernie Sanders on the far left, and they are both saying we need regulation. And yet regulation seems unlikely. Where are we with that?
3: Yeah, I mean, regulation is such a tough problem. Part of it is that engineers don't really understand how AI works or even exactly how the training yields the results it does. So it's kind of hard to know where you regulate. Still, everyone seems to agree some sorts of rules and oversight need to be established and quickly. I mean, even if you don't think that there's this existential risk, AI is being used to create deepfake images for harassment and scams. People are having unhealthy relationships with chatbots. It's getting very good at hacking. And, it, you know, people can direct it to hack. It doesn't always need to do it on its own. So there's plenty to worry about and plenty to think about putting constraints on. One model that I've heard sort of talked about that I think is interesting is think about like the airlines, right? We have federal regulators all over the world regulating the airlines, but we also have industry-led organizations trying to make sure airplanes are safe because in the end, you know, if airlines or AI aren't safe, no one's going to want to use them.
8: That is NPR's Jeff Brumfield. Thanks so much.
3: Thank you.
0: A region of coastal marshes and small towns in Louisiana will now be home to what Elon Musk says will be a $100 billion SpaceX launch base. Republican Governor Jeff Landry and state lawmakers waived regulations helping to get the project there. And as Drew Hawkins of the Gulf States Newsroom reports, residents nearby say they were kept in the dark about what it will mean for them.
5: Little downtown Abbeville, Louisiana is blocked off for an invitation-only event. The biggest spaceport in the world is about to be announced. The announcement comes with an action movie-style video showing Elon Musk, SpaceX's owner, landing in a helicopter near Pecan Island on Louisiana's coastline. He's greeted by Louisiana Governor Jeff Landry, surrounded by wetlands.
10: What do you think?
11: Great. Yeah, seems perfect.
5: SpaceX says the $100 billion spaceport it's building will launch thousands of rockets a year, adding to launch sites in Texas and Florida. It's part of the company's plans for expanding its satellite internet business and data centers in space. The state promises 3,000 new jobs in Louisiana over the next decade.
11: I think Starbase is cool.
23: Yeah, I love it.
11: Starbase, Louisiana.
24: All right, yeah. Heard it here first.
23: Yeah, we can't wait to serve y'all the first pot of gumbo.
5: After the video, Landry takes the stage in Abbeville. He thanks state lawmakers, many who signed non-disclosure agreements, or NDAs, related to Project Osprey. That's the code name for the SpaceX project. The legislature passed new laws that exempt aerospace facilities from property taxes, like other industries in the state, and adding protection for aerospace from liability and nuisance claims related to noise and sonic booms. The NDAs prevented public officials from discussing the project. They've become common for deals under Landry, something I asked him about when he came off stage and talked to reporters.
25: Why not do these projects transparently? Why all the NDAs?
23: Well, again, you think I want Texas to steal my thunder? You think I want other states to know what we're working on?
5: About 30 miles away is Pecan Island. Gabe Giffen, known as Gator Gabe in his outdoor education classes, takes me on a boat through the marshes where the spaceport will be. Nesting shorebirds, alligators, we even see some deer in the marsh grass. Giffen says the SpaceX project had been nothing but rumors for months. Then, a few weeks ago, white X's appeared on the roads, markers for helicopters surveying the land from the air.
26: Whether you talk about the federal administration or on the state level, or the NDAs, whatever it is, the elected leaders aren't telling the people what's coming down to them.
5: The company plans for the site to launch Starship, the largest rocket ever made, maybe 30 times a day here. Giffen worries about how that will impact local wildlife. This area is on the Mississippi Flyway. It's basically a highway for migratory birds heading south for the winter.
26: And then where we're at, this is the last ledge they leap off of, if you will. They're going to feed up, power up on those beaches, and fly to Central or South America next.
5: SpaceX officials said at the announcement that the rockets will scare off the birds at first, but they'll come back. Something locals doubt.
27: Why would the birds come back? They're smarter than us in some ways.
5: Brooke Broussard is a bartender from Pecan Island who watched the SpaceX announcement on a live stream. She gets choked up when I asked about what Pecan Island means to her.
27: This is my source in a lot of ways. You know, literally my life source, where I came from, where I was conceived. And I find a lot of strength here. And I find a lot of strength in my family history here.
5: She's worried SpaceX rockets and their impact will end a way of life here. People who hunt, fish, and build their culture around the outdoors.
27: And I don't want the story to just be Elon Musk came and conquered. You know, I want the other stories to be told.
5: SpaceX officials say construction is set to begin by the end of next year, and the first launch is planned for 2029. For NPR News, I'm Drew Hawkins in Pecan Island, Louisiana.

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1: Our fall membership campaign continues. I'm Nick Brinks from our broadcast operations team with Michael Leland, our IPR news director. And we began All Things Considered today with a $5,000 match offer from Gene and Tom from Cedar Rapids. 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
0: 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I'm Scott Detrow.
4: And I'm Juana Summers. It has been a big day in Kennedy Center news. The board today voted to close the historic Arts Center, citing safety concerns. And just minutes before that meeting started, a federal judge ruled for a second time that the board of directors cannot put President Trump's name on the building without the approval of Congress. NPR cultural correspondent Anastasia Siolkas is with us now. Hey there.
5: Hey there.
4: Feeling a little bit like Groundhog Day. You and I were just talking yesterday about the board's arguments in favor of closing. Tell us what's behind the decision.
5: So the board has been arguing that the Kennedy Center is in dire straits, both financially and structurally. The center's administration has also been saying the main building is structurally unsafe and that the institution's money situation is so poor that it will not be able to meet payroll or pay maintenance contracts within weeks. I think, Juana, it's really helpful to remember that most of the current Kennedy Center board members are Trump allies who were picked by the president, who, of course, now also serves as its chairman. And those members include folks like former Attorney General Pam Bondi, Fox host Laura Ingraham, and Dana Kraft, the wife of New England Patriots owner Robert Kraft. These are people very close to Trump.
4: And to make sure I have the timing right, this came right after the judge's ruling?
5: Right on the heels. Judge Christopher Cooper essentially repeated a previous ruling of his. He made that back when the board tried to rename the arts institution as the Trump Kennedy Center. And in today's ruling, Cooper wrote, quote, simply put, defendants cannot install memorials for President Trump or anyone or anything else at the Kennedy Center without Congress's blessing. He also decided the board cannot rename the physical grounds of the Art Center. They wanted to call it the President Donald J. Trump Plaza.
4: So is there anything here still left to decide? And what do we know about the timeline?
5: So President Trump announced today and the board repeated this post he made on Truth Social, saying that the center will close immediately. Kennedy Center officials have not replied to our other questions, however. But As it stands, there were very few events on the calendar. Most of the staff were already either fired or had left. The board has been signposting their desire to close for months now, so the County Center was down to a skeletal version of itself already. Now, a small, fairly recently opened extension called the Reach will remain open, but that's pretty minimal. Because, you know, ticket sales had plummeted. Many prominent artists had already canceled their plans and appearances. They said the center had become just too politicized under Trump. Mm-hmm. And in his decision, Judge Cooper did leave one element up in the air, whether or not the board can name the planned $100 million fundraising campaign that they plan to launch. They want to call that the Trump Kennedy Center Fund. And he said they can't include any such plaque or signage because, as he wrote, quote, the fund has raised nothing yet.
4: And just quickly, I mean, for decades, the Kennedy Center has been a center of cultural life here in Washington, D.C. Will that just all grind to a halt?
5: Well, for decades, it's been this marquee space for soloists, orchestras, theater, dance companies, you name it. They had free programs 365 days a year, and that's come to a close for now.
4: NPR's Anastasia Siolkas, thanks much.
5: Thanks for having me.
0: In southern Lebanon, Israel has been seizing territory since a ceasefire with Iran-backed Hezbollah 5 months ago. It now occupies almost 6% of the country, leveling villages and displacing more than 300,000 people. NPR's Jane Arraf and Jawad Rizkala recently joined UN peacekeepers for a rare look at Israeli-controlled territory.
6: We're with a Finnish quick reaction force of UN peacekeepers. They're checking for roadside bombs to find safe roads they can use in what is now Israeli-occupied territory. The armored vehicles drive slowly on the twisting, damaged path. We're standing up in the turret of one of them. Past the Lebanese checkpoint, the first thing we notice is what is gone.
7: Israel has destroyed a lot of the villages along the border. It says to maintain its own security, but it's meant that entire villages have been leveled, that the infrastructure has been destroyed. On this road we're traveling on, we can see destroyed homes, even dead trees. The road itself has been heavily damaged by military traffic. It's still a part of Lebanon, but it would be unrecognizable to a lot of Lebanese.
6: This is land where Jesus is believed to have walked. We reach the now destroyed village of Shama, where a shrine was dedicated to Saint Peter, revered by Muslims and Christians. We can't see it from here, but the Lebanese government says it has been leveled.
8: And I was right up the road.
7: We're passing a three-story house that looks like a collapsed wedding cake. The curved edges of the roof looks like they've melted, but they've been hit by the impact of the airstrike and they're falling down the sides. Almost everything in this town looks destroyed. Not just destroyed, some of it is burned and blackened.
6: Most of the destruction here wasn't the fighting with Hezbollah. It's Israeli demolitions after a U.S.-brokered ceasefire in June. While the U.N. says Hezbollah largely held its fire, Israel used the lull to demolish what the Israeli defense minister says were more than 20,000 homes.
8: There were people here, more people. As you can see, it's now sort of a ghost town, a single soul left in here.
6: That's Staff Sergeant Ville Junilainen.
8: Some of these you can clearly see that they were demolished by a bulldozer or explosives since they were all pushed together.
6: We see new Israeli flags flying and Hebrew road signs. The only Israeli soldiers we see are inside vehicles. This peacekeeping force, the UN Interim Force for Lebanon, or UNIFIL, has been here for 48 years, originally to verify the withdrawal of an earlier Israeli occupation. Due to U.S. and Israeli pressure, UNIFIL's mission will end this year. Lieutenant Vili Ruvtanen explains what they're doing here.
8: Well, everything we see in the patrols, and if we see like explosives, destructions, artillery fire, everything like that, we are documenting and monitoring it towards the UNIFIL HQ and to the LAF.
6: The LAF are the Lebanese Armed Forces. They're supposed to enter areas Hezbollah has vacated, but beyond Israel's line of control, there's still Israeli attacks. We pause as smoke rises near a village less than a mile away.
9: There's a drone right on top of the Al-Manzouri. You can see it in the right.
10: There has been an explosion in the idea where the drone is.
9: There is a smoke rising from there.
10: Now we are photographing the drone and the surrounding area for a report.
11: So, two drones right side of the road. In the vicinity of Al Mansour, and we took pictures of them, and we are ready to go.
10: Vampire, copy that.
6: It's not clear even later what the drone hit. Israel says its troops will remain indefinitely here in what it calls a buffer zone, which means they will likely be here after UN peacekeepers are gone. Jane Araf, NPR News, in Israeli-occupied southern Lebanon.

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1: All things considered on IPR News. Happy Tuesday afternoon. I'm IPR News Director Michael Leland, along with Nick Brinks from the Broadcast Operations Team, and spending this Tuesday afternoon with you, listening to the news of the day. And this may be the time of day that you get caught up on what's been going on throughout the day, just as you tune into Morning Edition to find out what happened while you were asleep, or just get a sense of what the world is going to look like today. Maybe you read Daily Digest, our afternoon newsletter that comes out, and get a wrap-up of the day's news from not only IPR, but NPR as well. 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
1: It's IPR News at 5:32. I'm John Wanamaker. Nearly 200 scientists who endorsed the 2026 Iowa climate statement say the state is at a crossroads for meeting growing demand for electricity. IPR's Rachel Kramer has more.
2: The 2026 Iowa Climate Statement says the electrification of buildings, transportation, and industry contributes to new electricity demand, but most of it is driven by the growth of data centers. Iowa is among the top five states for the number of data centers per capita. Jacqueline Dowling is an assistant professor of civil and environmental engineering at the University of Iowa.
3: Iowa may see over a 30% increase in peak electricity load in the next decade. That's huge. It's like adding another major metro area's worth of power demand to the state.
2: Rather than investing in new gas plants and higher coal usage to meet demand, Dowling and the other scientists advocate for more wind and solar, saying renewable energy is critical for reducing greenhouse gas emissions, air pollution, and price fluctuations. I'm Rachel Kramer, IPR News.
1: Republican candidate for Governor Zach Lane is promising to seek a temporary reduction in the state gas tax if he's elected. Lane says when the legislature convenes in January, they should immediately pass a bill that cuts the state fuel tax in half for 6 months. The state taxes raised from the sale of gasoline and diesel fuel are used to finance road and bridge construction and maintenance. Lane says he'd ask lawmakers to suspend state tax breaks for data centers for 6 months to fill shortages in funding for road projects. Lane is also calling for a state law that would automatically force the legislature to immediately consider reducing the state gas tax when fuel prices rise significantly. In 2022, Democrats in the legislature proposed suspending Iowa's gas tax for a month, but Republican lawmakers said the move would jeopardize funding for badly needed road and bridge improvement. The USDA awarded nearly $3 million to help two Iowa communities rebuild after devastating tornadoes more than 2 years ago. In Greenfield, more than $800,000 will go to Adair County Hospital to replace its emergency medical services building and ambulance. Another grant will help the city pay for fire station construction and replace outdoor warning sirens. Minden is receiving nearly $2 million to help build a new water treatment facility. The city is currently leasing a temporary system. Well, more scattered showers and storms across the southern half of the state tonight. Areas of southeast Iowa could see another 1 to 2 inches of rain. Clouds in northern Iowa overnight, temps holding steady in the upper 50s to mid-60s. It's IPR News.
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5: 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I'm Scott Detrow.
6: And I'm Juana Summers. New numbers from the census on income and poverty are out today. They show that last year, the average American family made more money than they did the year before, and that's pushed poverty rates down slightly. But experts warn that this snapshot may already be outdated. NPR's Marissa J. Lang is here in the studio. Hi.
7: Hi.
6: So, Marissa, on its face, I mean, this census report seems like some good news, but is it?
7: In a way, the snapshot from last year was positive. Poverty numbers dipped, like you said. The percentage of Americans who had healthcare coverage held steady. And overall, the median household income rose more than 2.5% when adjusted for inflation. That's the highest it's ever been, around $87,460. But keep in mind, these numbers are from last year, which means the economy has already sort of moved on. Mm-hmm. Here's what Sharon Parrott, the president of the left-leaning Center for Budget and Policy Priorities, had to say.
8: In 2025, we saw these modest gains. We saw some improvement in poverty. We saw health insurance hold steady at relatively low rates. And we saw real wage gains. And on almost

0: every measure, things are worse today.
1: Now, Juana, keep in mind that the war in Iran began in February of this year, and that has significantly affected the economy. Gas prices are soaring, inflation is up, and wages just aren't keeping pace.
2: Right. So, I mean, if we're in like such a wildly different place today than we were a year ago, are these numbers actually even relevant?
1: Experts told me that they see the census release as sort of a high watermark against which we can measure how recent legislation might affect families. Things like poverty rates, income levels, or how many people are being kept afloat by social safety net programs. Think federal food aid, the child's tax credit, or even Social Security. Last year, President Trump signed the One Big Beautiful Bill, which included cuts to programs like SNAP, which is also known as food stamps, and made it harder for families to access other public programs, including healthcare coverage through Medicaid. The Census Bureau estimates that in 2025, roughly 3.1 million families were kept out of poverty thanks to SNAP. But since President Trump approved those cuts last summer, U.S. government data shows that more than 5 million people have already lost access. Cuts to Medicaid will mostly take effect next year, so that's something we won't even see in the data until 2028. Here's Parrott again.
0: If we just hadn't done the cuts and we hadn't taken some of these other steps that pushed up prices, we would be better off today than we are.
2: Marissa, we're not going to have to wait a whole nother year to find out the impact of these cuts, will we?
1: Yes and no. The census won't have another report exactly like this one until next year. But that report might include a less detailed look at some of those numbers because the government has decided to stop tracking them. The U.S. Department of Agriculture, for example, is ending its annual survey on food insecurity, which has been ongoing for the last 30 years. Not having these numbers will make it harder for the public to make sense of things like how many families are going hungry.
2: Mm-hmm. So is there any good news you can leave us with from the census report today?
1: Actually, yes. So one piece of data that the census found was that the income gap between men and women has narrowed. So the average woman working full time in this country went from earning about 81 cents on the dollar by her male counterparts to 84 cents. Experts told me this might be because two industries that experienced some growth over the last couple of years skew pretty heavily female. That's private education and health services.
2: NPR's Marissa J. Lang, thanks.
1: Thank you.
3: The senior senator from Pennsylvania, Democrat John Fetterman, is increasingly isolated from the people who elected him. He faces criticism for cozying up to Republicans and for publicly breaking with his party. NPR congressional correspondent Barbara Sprunt traveled to Pennsylvania to hear from his constituents directly.
4: Cars honk as people gather along a main road in Allentown, waving signs protesting the GOP-controlled Congress. The group is steadfastly anti-Trump, but it's a Democrat that's on everyone's mind today, Senator John Fetterman.
5: I voted for him. I donated money to his campaign. I feel like I've been stabbed in the back as a Pennsylvanian.
4: That's Vic Lindquist, a Democrat who lives nearby. Lindquist points to Fetterman's support of various Trump nominees and the president's war in Iran.
5: It's very... I can't even put it into words. I'm so disappointed in him. So disappointed.
4: Rod Dougherty says he feels the same. He talked about a recent Wall Street Journal report that the senator often skips hearings and meetings with constituents.
6: He doesn't seem to want to do the job, at least based on everything that his ex-aides are telling us. He should pack up his bags and go.
4: NPR has not independently confirmed the reporting, but Fetterman told CNN it was a hit piece from disgruntled staffers. 50-some miles away in rural southeastern PA, Wren says she remembers being excited to vote for Fetterman 4 years ago.
7: You really felt like he was fighting for you.
4: But over time, she said he lost her trust, particularly when he voted alongside Republicans last year to end the government shutdown, going against Democrats' strategy.
7: I feel like he's betraying Democratic Pennsylvanians and independents who support him. The last email that I sent to him says, please step aside and let someone else have your job, who will do the job as they're elected to do. And he's not doing the job that he was elected to do.
4: Democrat Dan Grisbick, Allegheny County Councilman, says he now directs constituents to other congressional offices because they get so little help from Fetterman's office.
8: I can't think of a single event that I've seen John at since he was elected in 2022. We can't find you anywhere. We can't get assistance from you. But yet you can go on Fox News. You can fly out to Israel multiple times. You can appear on Bill Maher, right? How is this helping Pennsylvanians?
4: Grisbick says voters stood behind Fetterman as he endured a stroke ahead of the election and a later hospitalization with clinical depression.
8: folks were more than willing to give him as much time as he needed to recover from that stroke, both physically and mentally. And it was really only after that point, whenever he was casting votes and engaging in rhetoric that was very contrary to the values in which he ran on, was whenever folks really started to get disenchanted with him.
4: Fetterman's office didn't respond to a request for comment. His most recent public appearance was done by video at the Republican midterm convention in Dallas. Here's part of what he said.
9: I'm always going to reject the extremes in socialism and that anti-American way of life.
4: Christopher Beam, a political science professor at Penn State, says Fetterman's appearance caused outrage among Democrats.
10: It's a big strategy for this election for the Republicans. You know, they say common sense versus communism or common sense versus crazy. He said words that directly fit with the Republican strategy for 26. That's bad for Democrats.
4: He says there's been speculation that Fetterman could switch parties.
10: He said, no, I'm not going to switch. All right, well, then what are you doing? And why are you doing it?
4: Fetterman has pushed back on the speculation, saying he wouldn't switch unless the Democratic Party puts no aid for Israel in its platform. Democratic State Representative and House Majority Whip Mike Schlossberg says Fetterman's votes may sometimes skew a little more conservative, but they're still overall in line with the party.
11: He's not a Republican. Like, I don't actually think his votes have really changed all that much from where he got in. It's how he's chosen to advertise those votes and the way he's chosen to be intentionally trollish to certain progressives. This is still a pro-trans, pro-LGBT U.S. senator. Like, his voting record clearly doesn't fit within the Republican Party mold.
4: But as Schlossberg and many of Fetterman's constituents say, he no longer fits within the Democratic mold either. Barbara Sprunt, NPR News, Allentown, Pennsylvania.

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1: All Things Considered on IPR News. Good afternoon. Michael Leland, IPR News Director, along with Nick Brinks from the Broadcast Operations Team. And in this final break of All Things Considered, last All Things Considered of the membership drive, by the way, we're asking for your support of this program and everything else you hear on Iowa Public Radio. 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
3: 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Hard to bear witness in Venezuela because we're not allowed in. And so the next best thing is to surround the story. 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
1: 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It's been a great year. We've welcomed some new voices that you may recognize already. Eliza Billingham is covering Eastern Iowa out of Iowa City. Gavin McGough is doing some great reporting in Northeast Iowa out of the Cedar Falls, Waterloo area. By the way, Gavin has an interesting story coming up in a couple of mornings. It has to do with salamanders. And that's all I'm going to tell you. We'll be welcoming a new state government reporter in the next few weeks, and IPR has a new CEO who starts in just a couple of weeks as well. 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
0: And I'm Juana Summers. Humanoid robots are coming. Most are made in China, where the government wants them to join people in the workplace. NPR's John Ruich went to a training center where people are teaching them how.
4: 20-year-old Fanjing Kang has a virtual reality headset slung around his neck and a VR controller in each hand. He's at the controls of a humanoid robot on wheels. It's made of black and white plastic. It has a head with two camera lenses for eyes and arms with dexterous five-fingered hands. It's practicing working in a cafe setting. So Fan rolls it to a counter, guides it to pick up paper cups, turn, and drop them into a trash can. Fan's colleague plucks them out, puts them back on the counter, and Fan does it again and again and again. There's a laptop tethered to the robot, and Fan explains that all that repetition is creating data. This is robot training at Wuwen AI. It's a company a couple hours west of Shanghai that's part of a national pilot program to create the mountains of data that'll be required to make AI-enabled humanoid robots practical. Embodied AI, or robots run by artificial intelligence, is a big deal in China. The government has made it a core pillar of China's industrial policy. That's partly because leaders think robots will be a huge global industry, a so-called new productive force. Also, China faces a shrinking and aging population, something the U.S. and other countries face, too. Many think humanoid robots can eventually shore up a dwindling workforce. Wang Yuan is a manager here. Wang explains that robots can't just look up how to do stuff in the real world. They need detailed data about how to move in 3D spaces, things like how to adapt to changes in lighting and how hard they can grip that paper cup without crushing it. At this 86,000-square-foot facility, teams of people create that data by running robots or robot parts through real-world actions. It's not like dog training where eventually the pet goes home with someone. The data will be used to program other robots. In a mock kitchen, a person sits on a lifeguard chair and uses a remote control to make a humanoid robot open cabinet doors, put stuff in, and take it out. Nearby, a guy is holding a two-pronged grabber that's supposed to simulate a simple robot hand. He picks up fake eggs with it and places them in a container, one by one. A GoPro-like camera records everything for the database. Down the hall, there's a hotel room set up where robots learn to make beds and tidy up. And upstairs are factory and logistics center mock-ups. One robot torso with human-like hands is being trained to sand wood. Another robot is moving boxes. If you watch Chinese state media, you'll hear robotics experts from different universities and labs making the case for humanoid robots. That they make sense because the spaces we live in are designed for people. These robots can adapt to things like the width of corridors, the shape of stairs, and doorknobs. And they'll be more natural for people to interact with.
5: Wuwen
4: does not make robots. They come from other companies. But Wang says the data they collect will feed what she calls their big brains. With enough data, robots can make generalizations about situations they encounter and adapt on the fly. That's something most industrial robots can't do because they're programmed to perform one simple task. For now, most of the tens of thousands of humanoid robots sold in China have gone to places like Wuwen AI for training. And that training takes practice. Fan Jingkang hands me the VR headset and the controllers. It is not easy. I nearly crashed the robot. When I'm done, Fan deletes the data I created. We wouldn't want future robots learning the wrong thing. John Ruwitch, NPR News, Deqing, China.
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7: If the news sometimes makes you wonder about the health of our democracy, well, there's some hard data to back that up. An annual survey out today shows that in its 50 years of measuring key indicators of democracy worldwide, the U.S. has reached a new low. NPR's Rob Schmitz reports.
8: For several years, researchers at the International Institute for Democracy and Electoral Assistance have noticed a global pattern.
9: Severe drops in scores that measure freedom of expression, freedom of the press, credible elections.
8: Dr. Seema Shah heads the Institute's democracy assessment team. She says in the 50 years of compiling this survey, she's seen negative trends like this correcting themselves, but not this time.
9: It's getting worse and worse. So that's really worrying, especially because we also see that people are more willing in some cases to consider non-democratic leadership or non-democratic governance.
8: And in this year's global survey, Shah says one country stood out for how far its democracy has declined.
9: The clearest example, unfortunately, is the United States.
8: In the past, she says, the U.S. has served as a bastion of democratic governance.
9: That's no longer the case. So inside the U.S. and outside the U.S., we're seeing the U.S. administration policies harming domestic democracy in the United States, but also really weakening global norms and actually providing fodder for other non-democratic leaders.
8: Democracy, she notes, is no longer the central focus of U.S. foreign policy. Democratic values no longer the basis for new alliances. President Trump has hinted at this himself. At a summit last year in Saudi Arabia, he criticized previous U.S. administrations as, quote, interventionists, and said the U.S. would no longer give other countries, quote, lectures on how to live. Domestically, says Shah, the U.S. has seen declines in nearly half of the 30 indicators her organization measures. She says they've hit their lowest levels in 50 years of data. And it's not just the U.S. The survey shows 57% of countries show declines in at least one indicator of democratic performance. But what about those that have seen a resurgence of democracy? Places like Poland, Hungary, and Syria in recent years.
9: In 90% of cases, a democracy that has suffer decline, and then comes back in what's called a U-turn. They suffer another democratic decline within 5 years.
8: Shah says candidates promising change typically find that when voters give them power, they often are not able to deliver on those promises because remnants of the old guard remain. And unless, she says, you're willing to break your own democratic laws to remove those obstacles, then you find yourself being voted out by the very people who wanted change in the first place. Rob Schmitz, NPR News.

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4: This increase in bond yields, it's a problem for the White House, right? 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
5: I'm Rachel Abrams. 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
8: Live from NPR News in Washington, I'm Ryland Barton. FBI Director Kash Patel clashed with Democrats today over his firing of agents who participated in investigations of President Trump. During a Senate Judiciary Committee hearing, Patel also suggested that he was open to sending agents to polling places after he'd previously said he would not. New Jersey Democratic Senator Cory Booker called him an incompetent lackey.
9: He's like an 18-year-old kid who wants to join a fraternity that he could never be a member of. Doing keg stands and chugging with friends. He's an embarrassment to the agency and wouldn't qualify even to be an FBI agent, sir.
8: President Trump has tried to assert more control over the midterm elections. Earlier this week, the Supreme Court ruled against Trump's order seeking to restrict mail-in voting. The Kennedy Center Board has voted to shut down the performing arts venue for renovations. This follows a federal court decision to once again block the board from putting President Trump's name back on the complex. NPR's Anastasia Tsiolkas has more.
10: In his decision, Judge Christopher Cooper ruled the board may not put Trump's name back on the building or rename the grounds as the President Donald J. Trump Plaza as its members had wanted. Cooper wrote, quote, simply put, defendants cannot install memorials for President Trump or anyone or anything else at the Kennedy Center without Congress's blessing. The board resolution bucks a federal court order and a statute Congress enacted. The board has now responded by voting to shut down the center, citing what it describes as structural hazards and a dire financial outlook. Anastasia Tsiolkas, NPR News.
8: The State Department says it is reprogramming $52 million in foreign military funding to focus more on the Western Hemisphere and less on Eastern Europe and the Middle East. NPR's Michelle Kelman reports it comes just after Secretary of State Marco Rubio's visit to South America.
11: The Foreign Military Financing Program provides grants and loans to countries to buy U.S. military equipment and training. The State Department Department says for the last decade, 80% of that went to the Middle East. But now the department has told Congress that it is redirecting $52 million meant for Slovakia, North Macedonia, Tunisia, and Iraq, and moving that to Panama, Peru, Ecuador, and Colombia. Secretary Rubio visited those last three countries just last week, promising to help them fight what he calls narco-terrorism. He also wants to ensure that they rely on U.S. defense capabilities and not give a foothold to China or other U.S. adversaries. Michelle Kellerman, NPR News, the State Department.
8: Pennsylvania officials are reporting a fourth measles-associated death. An 18-year-old died from a severe neurological complication of the virus. None of the four who have died were vaccinated. The U.S. is experiencing its worst measles year since 1991, with seven deaths in 2 years. Pennsylvania's outbreak includes nearly 700 illnesses across 38 counties. This is NPR.
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13: It's IPR News at 6:04. I'm John Wanamaker. The Des Moines City Council has approved initial budget recommendations that are projected to save the city $11.5 million. State property tax law caps the city's revenue, which has created a $12 million gap in its upcoming budget. The council voted 6-1 last night to approve staff and service cuts across departments like public safety, libraries, parks, and recreation. Councilman Josh Mandelbaum voted in favor of the proposal but says the staff cuts are concerning.
14: We don't have the dollars. And every single department, we are now, after this process, asking to do more with less.
13: Mandelbaum says some departments already don't have enough staff. Other council members say the circumstances are concerning, but the city must meet the numbers. One of the men involved in the Lyon County Courthouse burglary has been sentenced to up to 20 years in prison. 40-year-old Brandon Lyle Hypi pleaded guilty to first-degree criminal mischief, conspiracy to commit a non-forcible felony, and third-degree burglary. The county attorney's office says Hypi and Luciano Sanchez forced their way into the courthouse last December and caused extensive damage during a nearly 12-hour spree. Hypi received a 10-year sentence and 2 5-year sentences to be served consecutively. He must also pay more than $36,000 in restitution to Lyon County. Radar still showing some rain stretching from south-central Iowa up through the central part of the state into eastern Iowa. Scattered showers and storms. Could see some heavy rain in southeast Iowa tonight. They could see another 1 to 2 inches. Lows from the upper 50s to mid-60s. It's IPR News. Stay with us. The Daily is next.
3: From the New York Times, I'm Rachel Abrams, and this is The Daily. For months now, you might have been following the headlines about the turbulence in the bond market. And by following, I mean you might have found yourself a little confused and maybe even kind of alarmed by all this talk of the dangers to our economy. Well, today, we are going to try to demystify the headlines for those of you who might need a little bit of help. Our artillery, Ben Castleman, chief economics correspondent for the New York Times, he is going to explain what's been happening and why it matters. It's Tuesday, September 15th. Okay, Ben, my first question to you is, why should people care about the bond market?
4: Yeah, the bond market, we talk about it less than the stock market, in part because it's confusing, and I'm going to do my best as we talk here to make it less confusing.
3: I'm sure you'll be great.
4: But in many ways, it is more important than the stock market. It's arguably the most important market on earth. And your financial life is tied to the bond market, whether or not you know it. For one thing, because you've probably got some bonds somewhere in your retirement portfolio. If you've got a 401k, if you've got an IRA, chances are there's some bonds in there, so it matters there.
3: Even if you don't even realize it.
4: Even if you don't even realize it. Even if you never made a decision to go invest in bonds, it's probably in your portfolio somewhere. If you've got a pension, your pension is probably invested in bonds. But also because bond yields, and we'll talk about what that means in a second, I promise— basically decide how much it costs to borrow money everywhere else in the financial system. So if you are planning on buying a house, and you want to get a mortgage, that interest rate is going to be determined by the bond market.
5: Hmm.
4: If you want to buy a car, borrow money for student loans, any of these things, open a new business, all of that is going to be based on what happens in this kind of opaque, hard to understand bond market. So a bond is just an IOU. When an entity, a national government, a state government or a city, a company wants to borrow money, they sell bonds to investors. Investors could mean individuals like you and me. It could mean pension funds, hedge funds, other governments. And when you buy a bond, you are giving some money, call it $1,000, to the seller of that bond. You are lending them that money, and they are promising to give it back to you in some period of time, in a few months, a few years, 10 years, 20 years, 30 years. So I go and I buy a 10-year bond for $1,000. The seller of that bond is promising to give me back my $1,000 in 10 years. But I'm not just going to give them my money and walk away, right? And so they're going to pay me interest. We're going to agree at the time that the bond is sold to a fixed rate of interest, and they're going to pay me interest every year until that bond matures and they give me back my $1,000. That interest rate functionally is what we call a yield. The yield on a bond is the sort of technical term that we use. And really, when we talk about the bond market, there is one sort of big kahuna in it, and that is the U.S. federal government. This is a $30 trillion market for U.S. treasuries.
5: That's the U.S. government bonds, or IOUs, as you called them.
4: That's right. And about $1 trillion worth of those IOUs change hands, get bought and sold in the market every single day.
5: Mm.
4: So when we talk about the interest rates that determine everything else, the yields that matter the most, that is really what we're talking about, is the U.S. Treasury market. So a treasury is a bond like any other. The federal government literally auctions off bonds at a fixed interest rate. And those can be in terms that go anywhere from a few months to 10, 20, 30 years. The one that we tend to focus the most on is the 10-year treasury note. It is just sort of the benchmark for everything else in the world. The U.S. government has to date been the safest, most reliable borrower in the world. And so the interest rate that they can charge ends up being sort of the foundation on which everything else gets built. So if I'm willing to lend the government money for 2%, then I'm going to lend you money at a little more than 2% because I don't think you're quite as good a risk as the U.S. government. If I'm the bank making you a loan, I say I'm going to charge you 3% on top of the 2% that I'm lending the government to, so your interest rate ends up being 5%. And the yield on that 10-year treasury has been going up. It's been going up gradually for the past several years, and it's gone up pretty sharply over the past few months. And on Monday, actually, it briefly touched 5%, which is the highest in 3 years.
5: And this is what has people concerned.
4: This is why it's in the headlines. This is why we're talking about it now on The Daily, is that this increase in yields has both sort of direct, immediate consequences, and then it raises concerns about all sorts of long-term issues that we could face down the road.
5: So why are the yields on these 10-year treasury bonds going up?
4: There are a lot of reasons,
5: okay,
4: is the short dodge answer. The simplest to understand, I think, is inflation.
5: Okay.
4: So if I'm buying a 10-year government bond, if I'm lending the government $1,000 and they're promising to give me $1,000 back in 10 years, we know that that $1,000 is going to be worth less in 10 years than it is today. Right? That's just what inflation means.
5: Right.
4: So at the barest minimum, I want to make sure that the money that I get back from the government all that interest and the $1,000 at the end makes me whole with inflation. So if I expect 2% inflation a year, I better at least be getting 2% interest.
15: Right.
4: So step one, at the barest minimum, I want to break even. And then, of course, I'm going to want more on top of that. But when inflation goes up, and when we're worried that inflation is going to stay up, then I'm going to need more interest to make me whole. If I think that inflation is going to be 3% instead of 2%, now I'm going to demand at least 3% interest from the government. If I think inflation is going to be 4%, I'm going to expect at least 4% interest, right? Just as a baseline. And of course, what have we seen with inflation? We came through this period of really elevated inflation coming out of the pandemic. We started to get a little bit of control over it, but then it's picked up again this year. We had tariffs, and now we've had the war in Iran that has pushed oil prices up. Diesel prices just hit $6 a gallon. That's a record. And so investors, lenders are getting nervous, not just that inflation today is a bit higher, but hey, maybe this inflation problem is going to stick around. And so if I'm going to lend you my $1,000 for 10 years, you better give me a little bit more to compensate me for that inflation that we're expecting over that time.
15: Got it. Basically, if inflation continues to rise, bond yields, the borrowing costs for a bond, are going to rise.
4: All else equal, if inflation goes up, we would expect bond yields to go up too.
15: Okay. What are those complicated reasons?
4: So the good news is that there seem like there are lots of opportunities out there. So if I've got my $1,000 that I'm going to invest somewhere, if the stock market is going up and there's an AI boom happening and there are all of these companies that seem like they're, you know, great opportunities, you know, Anthropic or NVIDIA or some company that's, you know,
15: could turn my $1,000 into a billion. I don't know.
4: Sure.
15: Look at AI.
4: And so if the government wants to borrow money, they're going to have to offer a better return, too, to convince me to give them my $1,000 instead of giving it to, you know, whatever cool startup is happening.
15: OK, so the argument here being that this is good news because if the government has to stay competitive, that means there are lots of businesses that are growing, that people believe in. That's a signal that the economy is doing well.
4: That's right. And this is an argument that you hear right now from the White House. It's an argument that you hear from some economists as well, that we're just in a period of faster growth and better opportunities. And so the rise in yields is at least in part a recognition that the government's got to compete for those investor dollars. And hey, that may be tough for the government, but this is good news for the economy.
15: Do you buy that argument?
4: So when I talk to economists and I talk to investors, many of them do think that is part of what is happening here. There is real enthusiasm for some of these growth opportunities out there. But hardly anyone that I talk to thinks that's the whole story. And that's where the bad news comes in.
15: We'll be right back.
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15: This is The Daily. I'm Rachel Abrams. Back to my conversation with Ben Castleman, who explains, in plain English, what's been happening in the bond market and why it matters. Okay, Ben, before the break, you told us that there are some bad news reasons why yields are going up. Let's get into those.
17: So remember when I said the U.S. government is the safest, most reliable borrower on earth?
15: Yes, gave me great confidence.
17: What if it isn't?
15: That gives me less confidence.
17: So the whole reason that the U.S. government sells bonds in the first place, right, is because every year it spends more money than it takes in. It runs a deficit, mm-hmm. right? This year, we're going to spend about $7.5 trillion on defense and Social Security and building roads and bridges and all the other stuff that the federal government does. And we're going to bring in $5.5 trillion in tax revenue. And so that means we've got $2 trillion of a gap that we've got to make up, and we make up for it by selling bonds.
15: Mm-hmm.
17: And that's fine. But the debt keeps accumulating,
15: mm-hmm.
17: and it's growing faster than the economy is.
15: Right. What did I recently hear? That we're spending $1 trillion on just interest payments alone. It's more than we spend on the military.
17: Yeah, that's exactly right. We have to pay interest on all of that debt, right? That's what we're talking about when we talk about yields. And right now, we're paying $1 trillion a year in interest on the debt. That's more than we spend on defense. It's more than we spend on basically anything other than Social Security and Medicare.
15: Hmm.
17: And the more that we borrow, the more interest we've got to pay. And that adds even more to the debt. And you're starting to hear investors just get a little bit nervous about how long that can continue.
15: Mm-hmm. So investors are actually looking at the U.S. government right now, and they are thinking that we are riskier than we have been.
17: That's right. And if you're a riskier bet, you're going to have to pay a higher interest rate.
15: Mm-hmm.
17: And the higher the interest rate goes, the more interest we've got to pay, which adds even more to the debt, which makes investors even more nervous mm-hmm. about our willingness to pay it. So they charge an even higher interest rate. And the risk becomes that you get this ratchet effect where all of a sudden interest rates go up and up and up and interest payments go up and up and up and they're pushing each other higher. And what I can tell you is that this is what economists and bond investors are spending a ton of their time right now arguing and fighting with each other about. How you tease out those different pieces, which of them is most important, how you weigh them against each other, that is the subject of a lot of debate that is not easy to answer clearly.
15: Okay. So basically, there's a lot of uncertainty, which I'm sure isn't good for anything.
17: Investors never love uncertainty.
15: So if you have been paying attention to any of this, you are probably aware that the U.S. Treasury has been intervening in the bond market. Explain what they have been doing and why.
17: Yeah. So look, this increase in bond yields, it's a problem for the White House, right? It's a problem first just because it's driving up the cost of borrowing for the federal government and means paying more interest. But it's also increasing the costs for everyday Americans, for you as you think about going out and buying a house and needing to get a mortgage, for example.
15: It's a political problem because I've been saving up maybe my whole life for a house and now suddenly I can't afford it. And I'm like, what the heck, Mr. President?
17: That's exactly right.
15: Mm-hmm.
17: And so a few weeks ago when bond yields were really sort of spiking at the end of August, Scott Bessent, the Treasury Secretary, came out with this plan that was meant to at least sort of calm down markets. And what that was to have the Treasury buy up billions of dollars worth of long-term government bonds from investors to buy them back. And it worked for like a few hours. And then pretty quickly, Treasury investors said, this isn't going to work. And yields began to rise again. And so we're now at this point where yields are up significantly, and it's not clear that there's much that the Treasury can do to bring them down.
15: And just in the simplest way possible, Ben, explain to us why that intervention by Bessent did not work.
17: So remember, if part of the reason that yields are rising here is that the government is trying to entice investors to buy its bonds, then if the Treasury steps in and provides a huge new source of demand to buy up bonds, then it just doesn't have to compete as hard to entice investors. And that should bring down yields. Bring
15: supply
17: down
15: and demand.
17: Econ 101, mm-hmm. Supply and demand. The problem here is the Treasury market is huge. Remember, we said before, $1 trillion a day changing hands. And the Treasury Department, as big as it is, doesn't have the firepower to really move that market. They can throw in a few billion. That's a drop in the bucket.
15: Mm-hmm.
17: And so investors kind of, once they got a chance to digest this, took a step back and said, you're not big enough to do this. You can't really move the market in the way that you're claiming.
15: They saw through it, basically.
17: That's right. And maybe the most salient example of this came from Stanley Druckenmiller, who is this big investor, maybe not a household name, but very well known in the world of finance. Mm-hmm. And among other things, used to be Scott Bessent's boss.
15: Mm.
17: And he wrote a piece in the Wall Street Journal basically saying, this isn't going to work. And the core of his argument is basically the U.S. has a real problem here with its debt and its deficits, and that what Bessent was doing and kind of anything that the Treasury might try to do is just papering over that problem.
15: Mm.
17: And the only way that the U.S. is going to be able to bring down bond yields in the long term is to get its fiscal house in order, which is to say to cut spending or raise taxes or some combination of the two so that it isn't running these big deficits year after year.
15: You know, just to step out for a second, I have this question of like, is this actually temporary, this environment that we're in, or are we entering a new, perhaps permanent high interest period?
17: So I think that's exactly the right question to be asking. So the yield on the 10-year Treasury right now is around 5%. That is up a lot over where it was a few years ago. It got down at the depths of the pandemic to 0.5%.
15: Mm.
17: And it's been running around at you know, 2%, 2.5% for years. But if you go back to way back to before the global financial crisis and the Great Recession of 2008,
15: mm-hmm.
17: the 10-year Treasury was around 5%. And so in some ways, what it may well be is that interest rates are actually getting back to normal on some level, that really what has been abnormal has been these 20 years of really low interest rates.
15: That is so interesting to think about, because this period of low interest rates, I mean, that has been for many people like the environment in which they grew up. But what you are saying is that that might be the aberration, not the norm.
17: That's exactly right. And if that's the case, then we should not expect interest rates to come back down to those low levels again anytime soon. You know, on some level, we've sort of built this world around low interest rates. And now we're in this situation where we have the high prices, the unaffordable home, and the high interest rate. So yeah, in so many ways, I think this all connects back to the same issue of affordability. You know, we're all hoping that oil prices will come down and inflation will get better, and maybe it will. But this part of the affordability crisis, how much it costs to borrow money to buy a house or to buy a car, to live your life, that part of it doesn't seem like it's going to get better anytime soon. And it's quite possible it's going to get worse.
15: Ben Castleman, thank you so much.
17: Thanks for having me.
15: Ben Castleman is the chief economics correspondent for the New York Times. Investors are now looking towards the Federal Reserve, which is expected to make a decision on whether to increase short-term interest rates later this week. But no matter what the Fed decides, bond yields are likely to remain high.
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26: In Los Angeles, I'm Kai Rizdal. It is Tuesday today, the 15th day of September. Good as it always is to have you along, everybody. You know, one of the realities of the Kevin Warsh-led Federal Reserve is that we kind of don't really know what the central bank is going to do when it wraps up its two-day meeting tomorrow. Lack of forward guidance et al. But just because we don't know doesn't mean Wall Street doesn't have an expectation.

0: there's a limit to what a single rate hike can do. Markets are already pricing in 3 to 4 rate hikes by next summer.
1: It's an open question how much rate hikes might drag on business investment and consumer spending, which are key drivers of corporate profits and stock prices. But up till now, they've held up strongly.
0: S&P 500 earnings, they're expected to grow about 31% this year and about 14% next year.
1: Jan Groen, chief economist at Société Générale, has an altogether less sanguine view of what's coming.
2: I mean, it's definitely not priced into stocks. So we'll see what's going to happen tomorrow.
1: Groen says with a new Fed chair who hasn't established his credibility yet and shuns forward guidance about interest rates,
2: the market is just not really believing the Fed, that they really will have the willingness to go all the way.
1: He thinks investors will eventually get the message, with stock prices taking a hit later this year when he predicts inflation will still be high, inducing the Fed to hike rates again. Equity analyst Jeffrey Roach at LPL Financial has looked at the last 30 years of Fed rate hiking. What he's found mirrors something a former Fed chair once said.
3: About taking away the punch bowl.
1: The punch in the bowl is low interest rates, the lubricating beverage that brings investors to the stock buying party. When rates go up,
3: you get the punch bowl taken away, you complain for a little bit, then after a while you just move on.
1: Historically, stocks tend to fall for a few months, but 12 months after that, they're back in the black as companies and consumers adjust to higher rates. I'm Mitchell Hartman for Marketplace.
4: Well, speaking of which, Wall Street today, stocks down, bonds up, yields that is, oil up as well. Details, numbers when we get there.

0: Most of the time when we talk about the American labor force, we talk about it in the aggregate, the overall unemployment rate, the total number of new jobs created. You get it, right? The U.S. workforce, though, is not a monolith. 170-ish million people in different categories and different places with vastly different occupations. And it turns out that half of that labor force right now, the half or so without college degrees, is having a very different year than the other half. Gad Levinon wrote about it the other day. He's the chief economist at the Burning Glass Institute. Welcome to the program.
1: Thanks for having me.
0: You have written, and we have all heard, and we've reported on this program, that it's been a tough year for recent college graduates. Tell me, though, about this other half of which you write.
1: Yeah, the other half, which is mostly people without a bachelor's degree, are actually having a pretty good year. Their unemployment rate is unusually low compared to their history. So that's a very good development for them.
0: It is indeed. Why is it happening?
1: I think there are several reasons. One is that over time, fewer and fewer people at that age group do not have a bachelor's degree.
0: Right.
1: Yet the number of jobs that meets that education group is continuing to grow. Huh. So we have a kind of a shortage in blue-collar and manual services workers. There is also the fact that so far AI is much less right. impactful for jobs that don't require a bachelor degree than for more professional and management-related jobs. And finally, the change in the immigration policy is removed a lot of undocumented immigrants, and they mostly compete with the people who do not have a bachelor degree. So now it's easier for the remaining population to find a job.
0: Right. For those at the lower end of the employment spectrum, they are getting more jobs. There are more jobs for them to have. What's the pay in those jobs? Are wages doing them any good?
1: Yeah, in recent years, their wages have been growing faster than young workers with a bachelor degree. So the kind of the bachelor degree premium in terms of wages is shrinking.
0: Let's talk real wages here for a second, though, adjusting for inflation. Is that still true that the bottom end is doing all right?
1: Yeah. During especially the period of the strong labor shortage right. that we had in 21-22, then the increase in pay for

0: manual services and blue collar jobs was much, much higher than for college grads.
1: Just to be clear here, it's not like it's bad out there for recent college graduates, right? I mean, they're still getting jobs at some decent rate.
0: Yeah, the large majority of them are finding jobs. But compared to, right, to history, and given that we are now in an actually pretty strong economy and profitability of companies is very high, so given all that, you'd expect their unemployment rate to be lower than it is now. And just imagine what will happen if the macro conditions change and we start seeing layoffs and companies worried about profitability. I think that will get worse quickly.
1: All right, so roll it in all together for me. Macroeconomic conditions, things like interest rates and unemployment rate and the overall labor market. Does this trend, for the folks on the lower end of that spectrum, does the trend hold, do you think?
0: I think for the near future, yes. But one thing that I think is under-discussed is that while now the AI is mostly impacting office-related jobs, I think the day when it will also impact the manual types of jobs is not that far and getting closer rapidly. So I think I wouldn't let the current condition change people's decision of whether to go to college, because I think in 10, 20 years, we will see even more automation of labor, manual labor jobs than for professional jobs.
1: Yeah. Gad Levinon, chief economist at the Burning Glass Institute. Gad, thanks very much for your time. I appreciate it.
0: Thank you. Enjoyed it.

0: You know what we haven't talked about in a while? I mean, a lot of things, I guess, but I'm thinking specifically here about supply chains. And we haven't talked about them mostly because they're working pretty well. Business is booming at U.S. ports because we've been importing a whole lot of stuff. The Port of Long Beach here in Southern California just logged its busiest August ever and its fifth busiest month ever. The Port of Los Angeles, right next door, it's one big complex, just had its biggest summer on record. And the nation as a whole has marked its third highest month for container imports. That's mostly commercial stuff, like the stuff you buy from Amazon. All those records, by the way, despite trade wars and actual wars and inflation. Marketplace's Kelly Wells explains what's going on there.
1: There are two big reasons why imports are especially high this year. Lisa Elram, who teaches supply chain management at Miami University in Ohio, says for one thing, the economy is still pretty strong.
2: I wouldn't anticipate that consumers would still be buying things like they have been, but apparently they are.
1: And for another, the economy is really uncertain, partly because the war in the Mideast keeps dragging on and dragging oil prices up. So importers?
2: They want to lock in to the rates now for anything that they think they might be needing in the future.
1: Importers are uncertain partly because of ever-changing tariffs.
3: The uncertainty caused companies to start hedging, to start inventory front-loading.
1: Joseph Sarkis teaches supply chain management at Worcester Polytechnic Institute. He says the tariffs are not doing what the Trump administration wants them to do.
3: These tariffs are not stopping organizations, companies from purchasing from international sourcing.
1: And those importers don't really have any alternatives. Rob Hanfield, who teaches supply chain management at North Carolina State University, says building domestic capacity could take a decade.
4: Transitioning to a domestic manufacturing base isn't easy because we just don't have that capacity.
1: In part, it's been a good summer for imports because that time of year is usually good for them.
4: August is traditionally a big month for imports.
1: Because that's right when companies are setting up their inventories for holiday shopping. I'm Kaylee Wells for Marketplace.

0: Every year on the highways and byways of this country, millions of cars and trucks run into wildlife. That's a problem. Yes, obviously for the animals, also though for human safety and economic well-being. Those collisions cost drivers and their insurers billions of dollars a year in repairs. The thing is, there are actually ways to keep drivers safe and wildlife off roads. But a federal program that helps provide safe passage for deer and bears and elk and all the other critters out there runs out of money this year. Marketplace's Caitlin Tan takes us to Western Wyoming.
1: U.S. Highway 191 connects the town of Pinedale, Wyoming to Jackson Hole, Yellowstone, Grand Teton National Park. Tourists, daily commuters, and livestock trucks drive it. And there used to be this one dangerous stretch.
2: It was an absolute gauntlet, and it was terrifying to drive, especially after dark.
1: I'm standing on a hill above that stretch with Jill Randall. She's with Wyoming Game and Fish.
2: You know, a half a dozen pronghorn would get hit by a semi or something like that, and it would just be a bloodbath right down the highway.
1: You see, the road slices through a sagebrush ecosystem that's hundreds of miles long and is home to 40,000 pronghorn, which some people just call antelope. They travel through the area Randall and I are standing to get to their summer and winter ranges.
2: Pronghorn have been using this area to cross for over 7,000 years.
1: So even with a highway and traffic, they still tried to dart across. But that bloodbath gauntlet stopped about 12 years ago when a wildlife crossing was built.
2: So this is kind of a bridge that goes over the highway.
1: Randall walks with me over the grassy path lined with tall dirt berms. It's 150 feet wide.
3: Wow, so when you're really out here, it is wide.
2: Yeah, it feels a lot more connected to kind of the rangeland. You don't feel like you're standing on top of the highway right here.
1: It's one of two crossings in the area. Tall fencing lines the highway to funnel pronghorn to the bridges, and it was almost immediately effective.
2: For pronghorn, we've had about 100% reduction in mortality.
1: Other animals use this grassy freeway, like mule deer and sage grouse. They don't have to pay a toll. The people do. The project cost $11 million. Kind of a bargain, says Randall.
2: The cost of doing nothing was going to exceed the cost of constructing the project in less than 15 years.
1: Pew Research estimates about 200 people die each year from wildlife collisions. Thousands more are injured. And car repairs cost drivers at least $8 billion a year.
4: I've hit a deer before. It's absolutely terrifying.
1: Rebecca Boslow-King is with the Center for Large Landscape Conservation, and she was driving at night in Montana.
4: I mean, we just absolutely smashed a deer in the front of the car. Unfortunately, we were okay.
1: But the car wasn't. It all likely could have been avoided if there was a wildlife crossing structure.
4: They prevent collisions. They support public safety. They save money.
1: Congress set aside $350 million 5 years ago. Dozens of projects got money, like a panther and alligator crossing in Florida. In Nevada, 61 underpasses for the Mojave Desert tortoise.
4: The demand when those grants have opened has been like 5 to 1 in terms of available funding.
1: But the money is drying up.
5: There's so much work to do. It is overwhelming.
1: Marcel Hauser is with the Western Transportation Institute. He says some communities have gotten creative.
5: Increasing county taxes.
1: And in Montana, $20 from each wildlife license plate goes toward crossings. But when you're looking at a $10 million plus project, Hauser says you're going to need federal help.
5: Mostly because our roads are similarly funded. So the problems are associated with having roads and traffic.
1: It's an infrastructure problem. And there is another 5 years of funding earmarked in a bill that's sitting in Congress. I'm Caitlin Tan for Marketplace.

0: Coming up.
1: That would mean the city would have something worth $10 million on public land.
0: I mean, okay. First, though, let's do the numbers. Dow Industrial's down 328 today. That's 0.6 is the percent equivalent, 52,093. The NASDAQ down 204 points, about 0.8%, 25,981. S&P 500 slid 34 points, 0.4%, ended things at 75.85. Here's another number for you, 70%, 70. That's how much the national average for a gallon of diesel fuel has increased from 1 year ago, so says AAA. Currently at a record high of $6.26 per. Price of global oil benchmark Brent crude rose 2.8% on the day, $108 a barrel. West Texas Intermediate, hello, Cushing, Oklahoma, up nearly 4.5%, $105 for every single barrel of that. Kelly was talking about record cargo traffic at U.S. ports. 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Star Bulk Carriers added 1.2%. Bonds down, yield on the 10-year T-note up to 5%. Actually, the close was 4.9999. 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
0: This is Marketplace. I'm Kai Rizdahl. All right, here's a question. What do you do if you're a 161-year-old kids clothing company and you're trying to keep up in a retail economy that is changing almost every time you turn around? You rebrand is what you do. Carter's, perhaps better known to parents as purveyors of Oshkosh, Bagosh, and Skip Hop, is out with a new logo and a new marketing campaign as it tries to catch the attention of a new generation of parents who shop differently than their parents did in a slice of this economy that is dealing, as many others are, with changing demographics and sharper competition. Marketplace's Stephanie Hughes reports.
8: Carter's is the largest baby clothing company in the country. It has a bunch of known brands. So why the refresh?
9: The old logo was, frankly, pretty basic.
8: Tom Nikic is in equity research with Needham & Company. The old logo was block letters spelling out Carter's. The new one's in cursive. It has a little star where the apostrophe used to be. Nikic says it's more whimsical.
9: Kind of reflecting that, you know, children are, you know, the shining stars in our lives.
8: That fits with the new marketing campaign called Watch Them Glow. Nikic says the idea is to catch the attention of the modern parent, which there aren't as many of these days. Because there's one big issue facing the children's clothing industry. There are fewer children.
9: Essentially, since the great financial crisis, the number of births in the U.S. has declined almost every year.
8: More than 700,000 fewer kids were born last year than in 2007. And there's increased competition to sell tiny pants for those existing kids, with digitally native brands popping up, and only so much parents are willing to pay. Neil Saunders is managing director with Global Data.
10: There's a lot of price sensitivity. Parents don't always look for the absolute cheapest thing because they are focused on quality as well, but they are laser focused on value.
8: One of those value shoppers is Jessica Pokerell. She has a 10-year-old son and a 9-month-old daughter. She looks for deals more now than when her first child was born.
11: I'm more likely to buy things used, and then I want to resell it. Let's say she has something, you know, nice name brand resellable that she gets a stain on. I am working in the laundry room to get that out.
8: She's part of the resale market for kids' clothing, which has expanded. That's yet another challenge for companies selling those tiny new pants. I'm Stephanie Hughes for Marketplace.

0: All right, let's take a little bit of a turn here, shall we? From kids' clothes to the heart of American capitalism, or more accurately, to an icon thereof. In New York City, down in Lower Manhattan, there's a statue that has come to symbolize Wall Street that is visited by hundreds of thousands, if not millions, actually, of tourists every single year. The Charging Bull sits just north of Bowling Green. Ben Frachtenberg wrote about the history of it for the City Reporter.
1: My name is Ben Frachtenberg, and I'm the visuals editor at the City Reporter, local news site in New York. As a photographer, you know, I'm always keeping my eye open for interesting stories, especially in the summer. And I happened to be walking by the bull with a colleague of mine and noticed a long line of people, tourists, lining up behind the bull to take photos with its rear end. And they were waiting upwards of like 45 minutes. And I thought, well, this could be, you know, a funny sort of fun social media story to do in the summer. And then as I started reporting, the plot thickened, so to speak. This Italian artist named Arturo de Modica decided to make this giant 7-ton golden statue of a bull that looks like it's about to charge at you, really to honor the vitality of the American people and the way that American people have, you know, rebounded from difficult times, you know, other stock market crashes, but including the one in 1987. And just before Christmas of 1989, he placed it in front of the stock exchange as a piece of guerrilla art. And the leaders of the stock exchange at that time, you know, were not too happy about it and paid to have it placed in storage in Queens. This gentleman, Arthur Piccolo, who works in Lower Manhattan, read the story in the New York Post about it, was inspired to get in touch with the artist. You know, this is the late 80s, so the only way to track down this artist was to look through the phone book, and convinced Arturo that it would be a good idea to have it moved to Bowling Green. So the artist paid to have it taken out of storage and placed in Bowling Green, and it's been there ever since. No, we don't know who owns the bull. You know, I spent nearly a month trying to figure it out, calling everybody I could, trying to get in touch with everybody I could, connected with Arturo, who sadly passed away, got in touch with lawyers that were involved with his estate. You know, he didn't have a will, so couldn't find it that way. You know, the city doesn't own it. It's sort of amazing to me that nobody in city government would know. You know, it was reported that Arturo had put it up for sale in the mid-2000s, and he was asking $5 million then. Let's say that was the value, and it's at least doubled in value in 20 years. That would mean the city would have something worth $10 million on public land and not know who's liable for it. I've definitely gone down the rabbit hole with this, not to mix metaphors, and I've become a little bit obsessed with it. You know, I'm still trying to figure it out. I've, you know, been making international phone calls to the gallery that purported to represent him when Arturo, the artist, passed away, and, you know, just trying to get people on the phone. Well, and the sort of funny, interesting thing about it, too, is that it's one of the most famous symbols of capitalism. At least in New York City, I'd say behind the stock exchange, it's the most famous symbol of our free market system. So the fact that nobody knows who actually owns it, I think there's definitely a bit of poetic irony there.
0: Yeah, a little bit of irony, huh? Ben Frachtenberg of the City Reporter in New York City.

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1: This final note on the way out today, there was new data from the Census Bureau this morning on household finances. Median household income hit $87,000 last year, $87,460 to be precise. The fly in the ointment, if you will, is that 2025 data is before President Trump's war with Iran. Also, women who worked full-time year-round last year earned about 84 cents for every dollar that men worked. That is up, although obviously not enough, from 81 cents a year earlier. Jordan Manges, Anil Maharaj, Janet Wynn, Olga Oxman, and Virginia K. Smith are the digital team. I'm Kai Rizdal. We will see you tomorrow, everybody.

0: This is APM.
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2: Jane Austen is one of the most famous, beloved, and influential writers of all time. Her novels crackle with romance, social commentary, witty dialogue, and complex, realistic characters that could walk right off the page. It's Talk of Iowa from IPR News. I'm Charity Nebbe. Today, we revisit our 2025 celebration of the 250th anniversary of Jane Austen's birth with Iowa City artist Sonia Strathern. She fell in love with Austen's work 30 years ago and now designs and sews her own Regency-style gowns. Then I'll talk with best-selling novelist Curtis Sittenfeld, author of Eligible, A Modern Take on Pride and Prejudice, and University of Iowa musicologist Marion Wilson Kimber. Join the conversation after the news.
4: Live from NPR News in Washington, I'm Ryland Barton. Hundreds of people convened for an event called the Pro-Human Assembly in Washington, D.C. today to discuss the harms and risks brought about by artificial intelligence. They included people on opposite sides of the political spectrum, including Vermont Senator Bernie Sanders and conservative strategist Steve Bannon. NPR's Huang Jingnan was there.
5: In their respective speeches, both Sanders and Bannon blasted the billionaires that ran the AI companies for taking humanity down a dangerous path without the public having a say.
6: The people of this country must make the decisions about AI and not just a handful of oligarchs.
7: The American citizens are not going to be supplicants to the oligarchs anymore.
5: However, the two disagree on what exactly to do about the existential threats they say AI poses. Many speakers called for a pause on development of the most advanced AI and for international coordination. The American and the Chinese government so far have spoken out dismissing these ideas. Huo Jingnan, NPR News.
4: A scathing new report from the Department of Homeland Security's Inspector General's Office found that detainees at the immigration detention facility in Florida, known as Alligator Alcatraz, were subjected to a slew of poor living conditions, including being held in small metal enclosures. NPR's Vanessa Romo has more.
8: Findings revealed that 79 detainees were confined to metal cages with about